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1: Jonathan Wilson, good morning.
2: Morning, how you doing?
1: What a summer it's been for Jay Wilson, 2025. Married, the Euros won, Sunderland back up, and they're about to sign Granit Xhaka. Life could not be better, you say?
2: Oh, yeah, two of the best days of my life, especially 6 weeks. the wedding coming just after Sunderland's promotion. So, yeah. Brilliant summer.
1: Granit Xhaka is genuinely an interesting signing, and I was thinking when I saw that news this week, I was like, oh, that's an interesting decision by Xhaka to leave a club like Leverkusen to go to a club where it will probably, in all likelihood, be largely a struggle for most of the season. Is that more, is it like the cynical appeal of what the money can offer in the Premier League? Or is it just a return, a wanted return to the competitiveness of the league that he once played in?
2: Yeah, I think it's a great signing for Sunderland. I think one of their issues was going to be a lack of experience. He clearly does have Premier League experience. Yeah, he's won a title with Leverkusen within the last two years. I think he's sort of a player of a type Sunderland have lacked. Dan Neil, for all his quality at the back of midfield, doesn't have that energy, doesn't have that drive, doesn't have that ball winning capacity. I think it's a very good signing from Sunderland's point of view. But you do sort of think, what does it say for Erik ten Hag that he turns up and Jack is like, you know what, I've got this burning desire to go and live in Sunderland. and I've got to do it. If I don't do it now, there's been no room in my career. I've got to go now. Sorry, weird side calls. The money must be part of it, but I can't believe Sunderland are paying a huge amount more than Leverkusen. Sunderland have been pretty responsible with their spending. I mean, I think last season their wage bill was the 14th highest in the Championship. So even though Kevin Louis-Dreyfus, the owner, is a multi-billionaire, part of the Louis-Dreyfus family, used to own Marseille, his dad was the head of Adidas for a long time. Yeah, he does have family money, but he hasn't been sort of spraying it around. Sunderland have spent quite a lot this summer, more than I was expecting. But I can't believe they go crazy on wages. So it's maybe he just sort of feels the only way for Leverkusen now is down, and this is a different type of challenge. Maybe he thinks he wants that obvious leadership role that he'll have. Maybe he feels he has slightly unfinished business in the Premier League. I mean, I would put a decent amount of money now on him scoring against Arsenal this season.
1: That's early days as well, isn't it? Look, this question is the caveat that we're only at the end of July and a lot will happen in the next few weeks that could change this prediction. But the last two seasons, of course, the promoted three went right back down. And I'm wondering, do you think is there any signs that it'll be different this season? And maybe not from the promoted three themselves in Sunderland, Burnley and Leeds, but say the likes of Brentford, who have lost a lot of players and have a rookie manager in as well. There are other areas where maybe West Ham under Graham Potter too.
2: Yeah, I mean, I think they're the two, aren't they? Maybe Forest as well. I think there's a potential implosion always waiting to happen there. So, I mean, this is why I hate Sunderland being in the Premier League, that I find it really hard to take off my Sunderland hat. Clearly, the three promoted sides, it's going to be difficult for all of them. Clearly, that is true. And if you'd asked me, in the hours after the playoff final, have Sunderland any chance of staying up, I'd have said no. But then you look at the business they've done this summer, and I think it's been... I mean, you have to ignore the pre-season friendlies, which have gone disastrously badly, and they've lost a Hearts and they've lost a Hull. But if you look at the signings, they are smart signings. And I think Christian Spekman, the director of football, his signings have been very good. He's been very good at identifying young talents in the past. This summer, you got Simon Adingma coming in from Brighton. Yeah. I think there's some issues about quite how dedicated a player he is, but he's clearly got pace, he can finish, he's got a lot of ability. You've got Habib Jarrah, you've got Noah Siddiqui, you've got Chemsin Talbi, who are all good young players. You've got Ronaldo coming from Atletico Madrid, who's got a bit of experience. They clearly do need a goalkeeper as well. I suspect they want another centre-back. But those are all very sensible signings. The fact they've done them so early, it's not some trolley dash at the end of the window, just get players in and hope. This is

0: clearly been pre-planned, very targeted acquisitions. And so I still think it's going to be a massive struggle for Sunderland, but they have a chance. Leeds, they've got, Leeds and Burnley both, they got 100 points last season. They, in very different ways, they played good football. Leeds very good going forward. If they can tighten up the back, I think they've got enough going forward. They can challenge teams. Burnley, I like the fact they're doing something a little bit different, that they went up by being, was it the best defensive record ever in the second flight? It must be one of the top two or three if it wasn't the very best. I don't think we've ever seen anybody really, or not in recent years, defend like that. And that's an interesting way of approaching it, saying, rather than sort of, right, we'll dominate the Championship and then we'll change our style when we get in the Premier League, it's, right, this is our Premier League style of sitting deep, sitting in a low block, hitting on the break, using set plays, and that's exactly the way we'll play in the Premier League as well. So whether that is transferable, I don't know, but at least they've been practicing it for a season. So I think all three promoted sides, there's reasons to have at least glimmers of optimism. And then the other question you're asking is, which of the established Premier League sides might slip into into that battle? Brentford, I think, losing players, losing Thomas Frank, the fact that even Matthew Bellamy, the owner, has sold up 25%, is he beginning to divest? I think there's question marks there in a way that hasn't been for 3 or 4 years. Forest, I say, potential explosion. And West Ham was so poor the second half of last season under Graham Potter. I mean, they got no better after he came in, and I'm not sure their signings have looked particularly interesting or exciting. At least Paquetá, it now appears, is probably going to be okay, which clearly was a huge cloud over him last season. So they might be all right, but from a point of view of the promoted sides, at least you're saying there's another five teams in this battle.
1: As well as being the summer of Jonathan Wilson, is the summer of striker movement in the Premier League. You've written about this week. Isaac Gyökeres and Ekitike herald a new age of the centre forward. Do you want to expand on that? Because it is very interesting.
0: Yeah, I mean, I think sort of, I guess from 2008-09, we got, maybe even slightly before that, when Francesco Totti was doing it for Roma, we got used to this idea of the false nine, that maybe the old school number nine had sort of was being refined out of existence. We got used to players scoring lots of goals from wide. So Ronaldo, before he moved into the centre, scored goals from wide. Messi, although he did at times play in the centre, scored goals from wide. Mohamed Salah's carried that on, and Mbappe's carried that on, Rafinha's carried that on. It's now a very familiar sight for a wide player to score 20 goals, 15, 20 goals in a season. Now the centre forward's never gone away. You look 10 years ago, and I think Charlie Austin was the fourth top scorer in the Premier League. Sergio Aguero was top scorer. So centre forwards have never disappeared, but it does feel like they've come back into prominence. And maybe Haaland began that. But the fact that everybody this summer is desperate for at least one centre forward. The names you mentioned, but also people like Benjamin Sesko, I think, will end up going for a large sum. Chelsea seem to be wanting, I mean, they talk about 80 million for Nicholas Jackson, which seems an unbelievable sum to me. But even if they're saying 80, that probably means that they're not going to go below 60. And if you think a player who hasn't really set the world alight, but just because he plays in that position and he's got that movement, he could be worth 60 million. So it suggests that suddenly centre forwards are back in fashion and teams want one.
1: They never disappeared, the number nines, but it felt like there were a paucity of quality ones the last couple of years, that if you were to stop and think in the last even 2 to 3 years about real top quality centre forwards, it's probably on one hand that you're listening. And I guess, are we talking about a 2.0 version of what the number nine was, in that the striker now is typically more versatile and flexible than the ones that preceded them?
0: Yeah, I think that's true. I mean, I think that has been happening for a while, so... Now, maybe this has always been true to an extent, but the old school number nine, the Tommy Lawton type figure, hasn't really existed since Tommy Lawton. The idea of just the big lump who stands up there is really, can kick it really hard, can head it really hard, and doesn't really do much else. I mean, that's a bit unfair on Tommy Lawton, but you know what I mean. And I think there's been really over the last sort of 40 years has been more of a combination of they have to be a bit of a poacher, a bit of a target man, a bit of a channel runner. The once you break down the sort of classic 4-4-2 and you sort of, I don't know, your Russian Dalglish pairing or your Quinnen Phillips pairing, the central player, whether it's a 4-2-3-1 or 4-3-3, they've got to sort of perform at least some of both roles. And so maybe something like Alan Shearer was the last of the, I mean, you know, complete-ish player that he was. Maybe certainly in English football, he was the last of the old school number nines. And then you look at people who followed him, people like Thierry Henry, who obviously started out as a winger, and he could come in from wide. He could run the channels. He did have a sort of fluency of movement, which maybe wouldn't necessarily go with our, you know, certainly he's a more fluent mover than Tommy Lawton. I'm not having a go at Tommy Lawton. Tommy Lawton was a great player. Sorry. Tommy Lawton's relatives, please. He was a great player. Should never have gone to Notts County, but yeah, that's a different history issue. Even something like Sergio Aguero, you know, he for his height, he was quite good at holding the ball up, but really it was his movement, his ability to run the channels. He could pull wide, would sometimes play from the left. Carlos Tevez, the same. So, something like, and I think we've become very used in the last 15, 20 years to the fact that your Ronaldo's, your Messi's, your Neymar's, your Mbappe's, they're the ones who are expected to get the goals, but they're not necessarily the centre forward. And I think, yeah, Liverpool's a great example of this, and that's one of the reasons it's so interesting that they've not only signed Ekitike, but seem to want Isak as well. That Roberto Firmino was the absolute classic modern number nine, where his job was essentially to get out of the way and let Mane and Salah score the goals. And that suggests, I guess Diego Jota performed that function in a similar way and was an excellent finisher. But it does suggest that they are moving to a possibly looking at a post-Salah world where maybe he's, what, 33 now. And maybe it turns out he forms an excellent partnership with Ekitike and or Isak. But you suspect that they're looking at, okay, once Salah's gone, once he's not going to be scoring 20, 25 goals a season, where are the goals coming from?
1: Yeah. Like, is it easy to fall into the trap in modern football that you're thinking, well, where are they going to play all these players? But the fact that there are just so many games, like you're playing every 3 days, just the expectation and the schedule is relentless that it doesn't really matter what your strongest 11 is, because it's kind of your strongest 14 to 15.
0: Yeah, I think that's completely true. I think the idea of a first 11 really hasn't existed for sort of 10, 15 years. I think players maybe, or certain players are struggling to adapt to that. I think there's still a sense of, I don't want to be the player who comes off the bench 20 minutes to go. But we've seen it work incredibly well. So think of West Brom when they had Lukaku and Shane Long, that one of them would start, play 70 minutes, batter the opposition defence, the other one would come on, score a goal or two. That works perfectly well. Why would you not do that in an era when you've allowed 5 substitutes? When you can sort of plan, actually, this guy is at his most useful, coming on with 20 minutes, 25 minutes to go. I don't think any manager of a top club thinks of his first 11 anymore. I mean, Schlott was almost a bit unusual last season in that he was it 7 or 8 times he played the same 11, which just was a lot. You know, that doesn't happen very much. The fact that Darwin Nunez barely got a look in, there was a real clear freezing out. Whereas I think managers now are much more attuned to sort of picking specific players for specific games, taking into account their level of fatigue. I know Arteta has talked about wanting particularly midfield, have a huge range of options, and not even just being able to perm 3 players from 5 or 6, but them each being able to perform 2 or 3 different functions. So you have this huge multiplicity of different possibilities, and he would apply that according to the opposition, according to the circumstances.
2: I think from Arsenal's perspective, that makes sense. Can you make sense of us if, let's say, Isak does actually join Liverpool, and they have a big game? Who's playing and where are they all playing? So obviously Isak's going to play through the centre and Mo Salah will play in his stereotypical wing position. But after that, how do you put Florian Wirtz in the team? And is Ekitike just a bench option? What's happening?
0: Yeah, I think Ekitike would be the bench option. I mean, who knows? But assuming everybody is fit, assuming everybody plays fully to potential, my assumption for, say, Liverpool in the Champions League final on Saturday, my assumption would be that they would play sort of a 4-2-3-1 or 4-2-1-3. Wirtz would be in the number 10 role, Gakpo to the left, with Isak, if he joins, and Salah to the right. Which seems very attacking to me, particularly given they don't have a real destroyer in midfield. I'm not quite sure what happens to Szoboszlai in that picture. That you would assume they'd play the side two more defensive midfielders in McAllister and Gravenberch. So I think they're short of a centre-back as well. At the minute, Liverpool look very top-loaded. And they've obviously had to offload Joe Gomez and Joel Quansah, in order to help balance the books. So I think they probably are, unless they've got some kid coming through who we don't know about, I think they are slightly short at centre-back. But you know, that midfield, it looks like it's going, rather than being a sort of three in which Szoboszlai is a slightly more advanced one, it looks very much like being a 2-1. But yeah, he knows how it works as the season goes on, and that idea of one game in isolation is such a, I mean, it can happen for Champions League final, but you're always thinking about what are the games they've just played, what are the games they've got coming up.
2: And to your point, that could be the team that finishes a game, but the first half when they're finding their way in and making sure that the opposition actually aren't going to overrun them in midfield, they play with a third midfielder and they're smart enough to do it. But like, that's kind of fantasy football, mouthwatering, incredible. But then you come up against a team who are really well drilled and keep possession, and suddenly Liverpool have very top heavy, and it's not a procession for them to win the league the way some fans might be. Oh, look, we've just signed Isak. We've signed these guys. We spent 300 million on the best players in the world. We are unstoppable. And 10 games in, they're like 4 points off the lead, and everybody's like, what's going on?
0: I mean, I think, yeah, if I get Isak, they clearly have the best squad from an attacking point of view in the league. I would be concerned about them defensively. I think it would a lot depend on how well they can maintain possession. I mean, with those players, they could hold the ball in a way that we were used to Guardiola's Barcelona doing so. Maybe not quite that much, but holding possession would be a means of defence for them. But I think, you know, the Premier League last season, its fascination was the rise of the middle class and the fact that your Bournemouth, your Brentfords, your Brightons really could challenge the top sides. And we saw this happen in the summer of 2016. The season Leicester won the league, I think Southampton was sixth and West Ham was seventh. It might have been the other way around. So you had, it wasn't just Leicester winning the league, it was two other medium-sized clubs in the top seven. And I remember writing then, Peter's very similar to what I wrote last season, saying the middle class have risen, that the gulf between them and the top is not as vast as it was. Back then it was just because it was so much money that it felt like the gradations, it almost didn't matter that the middle class had so much money that even if the elite had even more, you can only have 25 players in the squad, so it didn't matter that much. I think PSR had made an impact last season. But the good thing is last season I was forewarned by what happened in 2016, because what we saw in 2016 was suddenly the elite went, right, this is not happening again, splurge. And so, you know, I was aware that happened then. So, you know, we've got to caveat this by saying the elite could go on a splurge. And what we've seen is the elite go on a splurge. And so we now have, I would say, a fairly obvious top four, with Liverpool, City, Arsenal, Chelsea. Chelsea I might not have been quite so sanguine about before the Club World Cup, but the bringing in João Pedro, I think, has made it's sorted out a lot of the issues they had. I think they've started to work out how to use that midfield. They played that well in the Club World Cup without Lavia. I mean, maybe they'll never be able to have Lavia regularly because he seems injury prone, but he was arguably their best midfielder when he played last season. But Caicedo and Fernandez seem to have an understanding. Reece James, I thought, played really well in midfield. So I think they not only have a very coherent way of playing, but also have a very deep squad. Gittens, I think, is probably an upgrade on what they had. The thing everybody talks about with him is how he's very good at keeping the ball under his centre of gravity, which apparently, if you're looking at dribblers, that's the way you judge it. The ball's not out in front of them, it's right underneath them, which means they can shift quicker in a more deceptive way. And so, you know, Madueke was always used as a counter-example, somebody who's always got the ball out in front of him. So he might be sort of quicker, but it's also easy to get the ball off him. So I think that's why they sort of lost a bit of faith in Madueke. So I think Chelsea are definitely in the picture as well. So I think, yeah, I think there's that top four who look an obvious cut above the rest. But, you know, Newcastle, Villa, they're still going to be really good this season. But yeah, it's that top four, I'd say it's between.
1: So the Club World Cup has been gone. Do you see Chelsea's victory as significant? Because Jer here, it was very pro Club World Cup about what it can do to you, what it can do for you. And do you feel the same?
2: It's be, yeah. Go on.
0: Well, I mean, the truth is we don't know. We don't know what impact that'll have on either City or Chelsea, the fact that their pre-season has been disrupted. Is it good to get competitive minutes under your belt and then have 2 or 3 weeks off and then come back to pre-season?
1: Yeah, what do they do with their pre-season now? Like, do they have a tour, or because they've been away for so long? So, you know, it's interesting. What do they do now?
0: Well, I think they are they even back yet? I'm not sure. I think Chelsea were talking about a 10-day pre-season, whatever that means. I mean, my suspicion is that Chelsea particularly will start the season incredibly well, but there's definitely a potential for a falling off later in the season. But yeah, their squad is enormous.
1: Yeah.
0: Like, if any team can cope with that, it is Chelsea. City, I think, I mean, A, they didn't go as far, and B, they brought in so many players that there's a... maybe it falls into place straight away. Maybe it takes some time. We'll find out. So I think that's why there's doubts there. And then that, to be honest, is one of the doubts over Liverpool, that the squad looks phenomenal, but history tells you if you bring in 6 or 7 players in one window, it can be very disruptive.
1: Yeah.
0: So yeah, we'll see what happens. You just it's impossible to know. And I wouldn't even trust the pre-season games, because who knows what sort of mini games are being played within that. You know, what political games are being played, what games are being played in terms of giving people minutes, giving people fitness. So we'll have a clear answer by the end of September on how they've settled. And then Arsenal, I think the signings they've made have been very sensible. I have to say I'm not 100% convinced on Gyökeres, but it answers a need they certainly had. And I think Zubimendi is exactly the player they need in midfield to get the best out of Declan Rice. Plus Madueke, again, I'm not 100% sold on him as an elite player, but it gives them depth where they absolutely need it.
1: They wanted Eberechi Eze, is that right, Arsenal?
0: And I think they probably will still get him. Yeah. Okay. And that obviously would be a big upgrade on the left on Martinelli. Yeah. I think, not because Martinelli's bad, but I just think Eze is a really top level player. It'll be a shame to see him go from Palace, because, you know, one of the joys of last season was you could, yeah, go to Palace or Brighton or Bournemouth or Brentford, or Fulham, and there'd be a, as a, you'd know there'd be something worth watching. Going to Palace, watching Eze was great. And I like Oliver Glasner, I like the way the Palace play, but I'm not going to be going down to Selhurst Park with the same sort of sense of expectation that I did last season, or even the season before when they had Elise as well.
1: Let's talk about the giddiness of Liverpool's transfer activity. The people are a bit concerned they're signing so many players. And there's precedent for that when champions add star power up front. You saw it with Manchester United in 2001. They bought Van Nistelrooy and Varane in after winning the league for 3 years in a row, and that was a bad season. A few years later, Chelsea signed Andrei Shevchenko in 2006 after winning the league twice in a row. Bad season. But if you actually look at it with Liverpool, quite a bit of their activity, they are replacements. So even in goal, you know, Marouane Fellaini, I know, was a pre-signing last season, but Quirin Kelleher's gone. Jeremy Frimpong is in. Trent Alexander-Arnold is gone. They definitely needed depth at left back, and they've gotten that in Milos Kerkez. Florian Wirtz, I guess, is just an out-and-out addition. But then Luis Diaz is gone, so that's Hugo Ekitike. And of course, look, how can you ever prepare for the Diogo Jota tragedy? But again, they do need to replenish. So is it not a case that everything that they've done here is actually required? It's not necessarily showing off. It is really replacing.
0: Yeah, I mean, I think that's fair to a point, and you could even say if Darwin Nunez goes, that, I mean, obviously Wirtz isn't the same type of player, but you know, Wirtz plus Ekitike plus Isak sort of is replacing, and it's how can you talk about this without it sounding ridiculous or sounding awful?
1: Yeah,
0: replacing Jota. and Diaz and Nunez. It's three for three. So I take that point. It's not like the Shevchenko situation where they brought, just, oh, we can get this big name player. Let's get him. How's he going to fit in? Oh, I haven't thought about that. I think even the Van Nistelrooy Ferran thing was slightly different in that I think Ferguson self-consciously was wanting to make them a bit more, he wanted to give them an option of an extra midfielder for European competition, which meant a significant change to the style. So I think they are, all three of those are slightly different cases. So I completely take the point that Liverpool signings all seem to be answering an immediate question or answering an immediate need. But in an ideal world, you probably wouldn't do it. You wouldn't do all six in one summer. But to be honest, that's kind of a, by not signing anybody apart from Chiesa last summer, that was always likely to happen.
1: Yeah.
0: Because the danger is the opposite. You do what Tottenham did when they went, best part of four windows at signing anybody, and suddenly, oh my God, the squad's stale, what are we going to do? So, yeah, I think ideally you do it three or four a year, but having done on doing six or seven, yeah, it does make sense. That's obviously how they got the PSR headroom to do it.
1: Yeah, that was my next question, fair enough. I have two more questions. They're Manchester related. If you're Ali Watkinson's buddy, advisor, confidant, do you say to Ali, if it's true, whether these Manchester United links go to Old Trafford?
0: No. I don't really understand why there's so much perceived urgency to get him out of Villa. I mean, why would it, Villa seems an exciting, I know they've slipped from the Champions League into the Europa League, that still seems an exciting project to me. I know that they've got a bit of PSR, PSR problems, and maybe they want to get rid of Watkins to get some money in, just to sort of give themselves a bit more room. And I know he's obviously at his peak, or just maybe just past his peak, that there's there's not going to be any further growth there. But why would you, unless the salary is enormous, why would you go to United? I don't understand. I mean, I don't understand what United are doing. I mean, I know I've said that pretty much every day for the last 15 or 10 years. But does anybody think centre forward was the biggest area where they had to, that forward part of the pitch? I know Højlund hasn't worked. I know Xerxes hasn't really worked. But to bring in Kenya, to bring in Bermo, to then try and bring in another centre forward, surely the problem is the back of midfield. I know Bruno Fernandes can play deeper, but I wouldn't have thought you wanted him playing deeper. I'd have thought you wanted something more dynamic there. Even if he is playing deeper, you've got to play somebody with that dynamism and that aggression alongside him, which, okay, Pete Casemiro might have had that. Casemiro, as he was able to play in the Europa League, where the pace is a bit lower, could do that. But Casemiro, as we've seen him in the Premier League, can't do that. So it baffles me that their priority has not been somebody really dynamic to play at the back of midfield. I have no idea what's going on, but I don't really understand anything at United anymore. So,
2: do they think maybe Ugarte and Kobbie Mainoo might be able to one or either of those, or even Mason Mount?
0: I mean, look, Ugarte certainly theoretically should be able to do it. He's done it before. I don't think we saw much last season to suggest he's a really elite level performer at that level. Kobbie Mainoo, I feel really sorry for Kobbie Mainoo, because he comes in this line of United kids who are clearly really, really good, who come in, they have a handful of good games, and suddenly, this is the Messiah who's going to lead us out of the wilderness. And it's just not fair. It's just, compare how he's been treated, or how Anand Yanazai was treated, or how even something like Garnacho was treated, or Ahmed Jallo even. Compare how they've been treated to how, say, Phil Foden was treated at City. If you've got a kid, you've got to protect him. You've got to sort of play him in 12, 15 games in a season. So start him in 12, 15 games. Don't suddenly say, right, you're playing every week, you're the centre of everything we do. I mean, Kobbie Mainoo is 19. Yeah, to expect him to be the regular starting holding midfielder in a hugely tactically important position, it's just not fair on him. Now, I'm sure he will play this season and play well, but you can't rely on him. And Mason Mount, tactically very intelligent, follows instructions incredibly well, coaches all love him. But his form has been terrible recently, and his injury record's been terrible recently. And even at his best, was he that dynamic? I mean, I could see him playing at the back of midfield alongside a destroyer, but for him to be the sort of destructive figure alongside Bruno Fernandes, if you're an opposing manager looking at that United set, you'd be thinking, well, let's just go. Run through the middle, because who's going to stop us?
2: I had one last question, and it's actually about Liverpool. We've come off a summer in Ireland where tradition has really been important in terms of the best teams winning. So Kerry won the football, Tipperary won the hurling, and there's just something about the value of knowing and having the institutional know-how to navigate your way through things. And I was just wondering if there's any possibility that Liverpool have done what they did when they signed Barnes and Beardsley, and they've taken a good team and they're on the verge of being great. So I you know, there's the other side of it is like maybe the fantasy football thing actually works for them this summer.
0: Well, I think that Barnes, Beardsley and Ray Houghton was the other one who came in that summer, wasn't he? I think those signings, they created, you know, that 87-8 season, they were a brilliant team. And that was the most, maybe the most attacking Liverpool ever. Certainly since Shankly arrived. But it was a deviation from the Liverpool model. It was a deviation from the Bootroom model. Not just bringing players in, but allowing them a bit more freedom to play. They weren't sort of broken down and brainwashed in the Liverpool way. And that, you know, Liverpool had been often quite a functional team, quite an efficient team rather than a beautiful team. And that season they were beautiful as well. And I obviously it's impossible to say because Hillsborough happened the following season, but you do wonder whether that shift of style, that shift of emphasis was a contributory factor in their subsequent decline. That they'd gone away from the principles that for 30 years had sustained them. Now obviously Hillsborough is a much bigger issue. That would be the concern for Schloss if by going to a more expansive style, if moving away from the you can't call Klopp's model functional, but it's sort of a model without ornamentation, whether that could produce short-term beautiful football, but cause some longer-term issues.
1: Final question, could be a very brief answer. What has gone on with the 115 charges?
0: Who knows? I mean, we thought we were going to hear sort of May time, and then that was pushed back. I was then terrified that they'd released the verdict at 2:29 on the day of my wedding, which thankfully they didn't do. I think. Yeah, there's rumours it's going to be October now, but I mean, we've heard these rumours before, so who knows? We just don't know, and it's a huge problem because it means there's a huge chunk of Premier League history that this was a question mark over.
1: Jonathan Wilson, great to have you back.
0: Cheers, thank you.
2: Cheers.
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1: Take us to Uganda. Go on.
2: Yeah, bring you a story that I've been working on, lads, over the last couple of weeks, and I think it's something we might keep an eye on. There's a lot of really interesting work being done in the world around GAA, and particularly in Africa, there's been a growth just in recent years. There's a couple of clubs now have kind of popped up, and Nilo Cusacks is one of them. We might have the graphic here as I'm chatting of the logo itself. It's one of the most unique crests that I've seen, but John Conroy is a person who set up this club. So just to give you an idea of what we're looking at here, it's one of the best club crests that I've ever seen. You've got the River Nile, which begins in Jinja, Uganda, running through the iconic Paul Nabron Dolmen in the Burren. So there's a huge Clare connection here with this club. John Conroy, a Clare native from the Michael Cusack's club in North Clare. He's a fitness teacher and a yoga teacher, and he's also been a part of Clare backroom teams over the last couple of years, working in the stats department. John has been volunteering in Uganda since 2009. I mentioned the strong Clare connection. Pair of doctors, the Hassets from Ennis, set up a hospice in Jinja back around 20 years ago. And about 15 months ago, 3 hours south of the capital of Uganda, he founded the Nilo Cusacks GA Club, based out of a school where he's been volunteering. They've got a football field, they've got goalposts that they roll and they store away at night. Their participation numbers have grown from just 30 at the very, very start to 380 boys and girls in the school who are learning to play Gaelic football at least 3 times a week. So we might have a listen to John here on why he's volunteered in Uganda for the past 15 years and how he first introduced the kids there to the GA.
3: The biggest draw, Tommy, would be the people themselves. That they're unbelievable. They're so friendly, they're so nice, they're so warm, and they need help. The economy, people themselves, first of all, there's a large population, there's 50 million, and half that are under 16. So you have massive rates of unemployment. As I mentioned with figures there, for school-going kids, there's about 100 in the classroom with one teacher. So educational opportunities are quite limited. Job opportunities are limited. So when you go there, you can see the impact that you can make on the lives of especially the kids that we deal with and their families and the wider community. What we did, again, we've great sponsors and donors at home who have given us a lot of fundraising money. We bought a television for the school, which would be very unique. We paid for Wi-Fi. And we started off showing YouTube clips from the telly. And then we brought the kids out onto the field and developed from there.
2: So they started out in this school in Jinja. It wasn't mentioned there by John, but they started out with 30 deaf children. So there's a part of the school that just has deaf children, and they had one of the sign language teachers and got her involved. They actually got the words Gaelic football and hurling initiated into the sign language in Uganda. So that was, put into place in the last couple of months by the Irish ambassador to Uganda, Kevin Colgan. So like, that's how they started off, right? And since then, the numbers have expanded to the rest of the school. John travels to Uganda multiple times a year. He's actually over there right now. He goes over on his holidays and volunteers and works in various areas around the school. What he did initially, lads, he went about developing local teachers as coaches, and he runs the club itself from home. So he basically has all the coaches and the principal of a school. They have a treasurer and a secretary of the club as well in a WhatsApp group. And he has created a YouTube library of GAA drills and games. John sets out a schedule then on WhatsApp every week during the school year. So every Monday, every Wednesday and every Friday evening during the school year, the kids all leave their class and they go out and they play Gaelic football for an hour. The coaches afterwards send back feedback. They send back videos of how the kids are getting on during and after every training session. So you might have seen a bit of that beforehand, and you'll see a bit more of it here. So here's John on the short-term goals that they have for developing GAA in Uganda.
3: What I'd love to do is provide a kind of a template that what we're doing here could be rolled out to the rest of Africa. I think that from a GA point of view, this could be a really good opening from what we're doing to come back, support what we're doing and roll that out to different regions. We have a couple of, I suppose, short-term goals that we're looking at. One would be to hold a Jinja championship, a county championship.
2: Because there's a couple of clubs over
3: there.
2: Yeah,
3: there's a couple of clubs, Tommy, there. So we're in Jinja. We look at West Primary School as the home of where we are. Mm. So John Walsh then from Mike Cullen, John is in Uganda for most of the year. He set up Simba Wolfhounds. And then two of our coaches since the summertime have set up another club called Jinja Football Academy, which is 10 minutes away. And then about an hour away then in a place called Iblanku, I've been supporting another club last year and this year called Iduity Titans. And they have 250 kids up there.
1: Loads of activity happening, not quite officially recognised yet by Croke Park.
2: Yeah, yeah, and I'll get to that in just a second because that's an interesting part of it, Jared. They're not affiliated yet with the GAA. Now, the Simba Wolfhounds have been affiliated. I think they've went through that process. They started a little bit before that maybe. So they're a little bit over and they've been affiliated. Now, what that means is I think you get a bit more backing from the GAA. There's an official connection there. So I'll bring you through a bit of that later on because there's a couple of quirks to it. I asked John as well about the long-term ambitions because, you know, he's talking there about, you know, a provincial championship in Jinja, which when you think about it, it sounds a bit pie in the sky, but when you see the numbers that are playing Gaelic football every week, it sounds like there's a bit of potential here. So here's John on what might happen next.
3: The long-term goal would be, so we're in a province called Busoga and there's 4.5 million people in that. It's one of the poorest regions in sub-Saharan Africa. So we'd love to develop the game within that province and have a provincial championship today, like a Munster championship. And then the plan would be to develop from there and have other regions begin clubs and then have other regions have county championships and then have an all-Uganda championship. That would be certainly our goal, and to see that game move outside Uganda.
2: Yeah, so look, the Nilo Cusack Club are reliant on fundraising and donors. Many GA clubs in Clare have donated jerseys and equipment. Football boots are naturally very hard sourced. And there's a big focus on supplying shorts for their female players as well in the school. And although, as you mentioned there, they have been in conversations with World GA, Nilo Cusack aren't yet affiliated with the GA. So, you know, there is challenges there as well. So I asked John on what it's like overseeing this GA club, this very new GA club, unique GA club in Uganda from afar, from back home in Clare, and whether they can one day officially become affiliated with the GA.
3: It's a daily thing. And then club coaches might come back with a query or a question, whatever. So, yeah, it's constant. And that's the key thing on it. I suppose, again, learning from maybe charities who've gone to African countries is that you empower the local people. So you upskill them, you empower them, and you let them off. I mean, you let them off, you guide them. But you have to guide the local people, otherwise then the thing won't take off. And I think we're, so far so good, we've been successful on that.
2: What's the connection with the GAA? And have they got involved? How does it work when you set up a club in somewhere like Jinja, outside in Uganda? How does that work then with the GAA overall?
3: Yeah, we're set up a year and a half now, so we've had good few talks in the last year and a half, and I must mention Robert Frost from Clare GA, who's been trying really hard to get his help. And so far now, and look, it's been disappointing. We haven't got any financial help so far. And I don't know, is there any concrete plans to support us? So we do need funds, I suppose, to maintain the club and grow the club and expand the club even further. So our fundraising at the moment comes from local donors who have very kindly give us lot of fundraising money. But look at, hopefully, look at, in fairness to GAA, it's hard because you really need to see, you need to be at the ground level to see what's going on. I think if you saw what's happening and the impact it has on the people and the locals and the community, and you could see the potential there, you know, it might be a little bit different.
2: Yeah, like it is fascinating, lads. Like there's a GAA club happening and training happening in Uganda. And a lot of it's been done by locals in Uganda. It's obviously been ran from back in Ireland by John Conroy, who oversees it from here, but also travels over. And like John has been going back and forth for an awful long time and has a huge connection to the country there. There's also, as I mentioned, other clubs, and as John mentioned, that have now splintered and started. So something has kind of caught a hold of it over there in this small little pocket in Uganda. Like there are other quirks to this too. So, you know, given the many socio-economic difficulties in the country. You know, one of the things that John does is he pays the coaches €5 a training session. You know, paying coaches isn't that surprising a thing when it comes to Ireland. Like there's a lot of under the table payments happening when it comes to club coaches or managers. There's also official coaches, that go into schools in Ireland itself that have been trained up and, you know, spread the gospel of the game in Ireland. You know, it was massive in terms of Dublin success. This is a little bit more off the cuff. And it's, I suppose, I'm not sure it's something that the GA themselves would have gone after too, but it's when you think of it, you know, trying to encourage the growth of a game somewhere where there isn't a massive Irish footprint, you know, it's quite a novel way of doing it, and it seems to be working in this regard here. So that concept of paying the coaches who haven't necessarily gone through, you know, a GA coaching course, but are being steered by someone like John, we'll just have to keep an eye on it and see how far it goes and it grows. Like, you can see from the clips there, they don't have a 2-point arc yet, but one of the kids is clipping over a free for 20, yeah. 25 yeah. yards. You know, it's so interesting to see that aspect of it, especially when there isn't as much of an Irish influence there. You know, it's...
1: We have a hard out of 10 o'clock here, Tommy. 30 seconds. Last
2: 30 seconds. You know, it's just, we have this graphic here of World GA, and you see the work that's been done on an official level, and it's the last little bit here. That's all the clubs, when it comes to GA, that have kind of spread across the world, and it is remarkable, really, all the different work that's happening. John has started spreading the gospel of the game in Uganda. There are other bits and pieces happening there as well. So we'll keep an eye on it over the next little bit.
1: Right.
2: Thanks for giving the time. I just wanted to bring that story to you.
0: Football on Off the Ball.
4: 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Particularly a World Cup.
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1: Robson, as an 18-year-old, was he somebody who you knew was that little bit extra special?
2: Well, when I first went to Westmore, I didn't know anything about Brian. He played in the first team the year before I got there under Don Howe. I'd heard about him, and I hadn't seen him play. So actually, the first couple of months I was there, he got in the first team, and he didn't play very well. Now, whether I intimidated him or not, I might have in some ways. So he didn't make a great start for me.
1: Were you playing in the middle of midfield alongside him?
2: I was playing alongside him, and then I signed Mick Martin, and then I had Tony Brown and myself, so the three of us. Now, Brian then came, because he was only very young, he was only 18 or 19 at the time. And, well, first of all, he had a great attitude, Nathan, which is your starting point. He was a great

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1: I had no problems with Brian at all. Not that I should have problems, but he was a terrific player, and he was a good lad. He was very, very honest in what he did, and I think I didn't play him in different positions on purpose for him to learn the game.
2: I was wondering that, because the way he spoke about it was as if actually that this was part of his footballing education. Whereas, was it actually a case that you played him in those positions because, well, you were well stocked in midfield, but also exactly, he was good enough to play in those positions.
1: And he was good enough, and he was young enough, and he was good enough to learn. There was no problems about Brian Robson becoming a great player. Now, early on, I said he didn't play very well, but by the time I left, we were established in the first division. And he scored, I think we played Ipswich, we were top of the league one night, and he scored a hat-trick. Brian was capable of scoring a hat-trick from the middle of the field. He was a great winning the ball. You know, he was a good learner, he was a good trainer. He was a terrific lad, and he went on to be a great player.
2: What was he like with the ball at his feet?
1: Good. He wouldn't be messy, nobody is, but he was good enough to control it, play it simple. He wouldn't be necessarily creative, but he could let it go simple, get up and down the box. He was a great, good header of the ball. Actually, his best position, or his easiest position, Nathan, was central defender.
2: Right.
1: But he could do that in his sleep. You know, he was too valuable a player to play in that position. Do you know what I mean?
2: Yeah. He could have been one of the all-time great centre-backs, but...
1: Oh, yeah, but he was too valuable because he'd get you a goal, he could win tackles in middle field, and he was terrific in that position, and that is a more valuable position if you have a choice to play in that position. But my opinion is that if Brian played at the back, in the centre, like in the old Bobby Moore position, or a central mid-back four, he could read the game well, he was very good in the air, he was a good tackler. He would have made it look terribly easy, and I think it would have been his best position. I don't think he ever played in it because he was too valuable as a midfield player to put him in that position. But he was a good lad. He was a very good lad. He was a good trainer. He got on well with the other players. He was a real pro.
2: We don't really seem to see.
1: Let's put it this way: he could actually do the real job for Manchester United now.
2: The job you talk about, the job you want, somebody who looks for the ball, who picks it up and
1: control it from the middle of the field. Brian could do that.
2: He could, because you often think of him from his United days as being maybe more that box-to-box, a bundle of energy from one end to the other.
1: Yeah, but he could do that as well. But you could, if you're doing that at the right time, which he did, it makes you even more valuable, you know, because he got your goal as well. He could get his tackles in. Like, he wouldn't be... say a Modric in that in terms of being a creative player, but he was good enough on the ball to link it up in a way that Manchester United need to do it now and to drive the other players as well. It'd be ideal for them now. Now, Brian was a top class player, and it was a privilege for me to play with him even at a young age when I was there.
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1: The departure from Liverpool. Did you misjudge Rafa Benitez? He's obviously naturally a quite standoffish person. He's not very tactile. He doesn't put arms around the shoulder. That when he came in, maybe you didn't get the sense that you were as wanted as... Well, he was never going to tell you that you were that wanted. Like, when you look back now, do you think that was just his character?
2: Yeah, no, it's a good question. It's definitely his character. I mean, listen, Stevie G and Cara basically won the Champions League for him. I don't think he's ever said well done or patted them on the back. You know, that's just his character. So maybe right at the start. I remember pre-season, I'd gone to, we'd gone to America, the Euros had finished, Rafa takes over, we go to pre-season, training away. Anyway, we play in the game against Celtic, and I come off and I thought, oh God, I've played well there. I've impressed the new gaffer. I chipped the keeper, I think I scored one. I only played half, all the players played half a game, but I chipped the keeper, my link-up play was great, and I just thought, I've definitely impressed the gaffer there. And I remember coming off the pitch and he just came over to me and said, right, you're doing too much of this, too little of that. I want you doing this more and that more and getting in behind a bit more and all these things. And I was just like, right, okay. I got back into my room.
1: What about the goal?
2: I got back into my room and said to Cara, you want to listen to this? I mean, probably one of the best performances I've ever put in. And he's literally just caned me there after the game saying, I'm not doing enough of this and I need to do more of that. And so you're right, you know, he had a very strange way of interacting with people. It's obviously worked for him, you know, over time. And did I misjudge it? Probably. I've probably never seen anything like it again. And I know of the lads that were that stayed there. But I don't think that was anything to do with me, you know, with me.
1: With going to Real Madrid. The unveiling, which you talk about, obviously everybody's very aware of the unveilings at Real Madrid. They put the player right in the middle of the pitch. There's 50, 60,000 people there and you got to do a few little tricks. How did that go for you?
2: It didn't. I was, as I was flying over actually to Madrid to sign, it just came over me thinking, oh no, I've got to do that thing where they parade the players in front of people and you've got to do all those tricks. Now, when I was a kid, if I had half an hour in the garden, there was no chance I was trying to beat my record of keepy uppies or do round the worlds or anything else like that. It was all about how close could I curl it into the garage door to hit the top corner. It was like goal scoring. No skills, no
1: rainbow nothing. Flicks.
2: No. Certainly the last thing I was going to do is become a performance seal on the... So, okay, I can keep the ball up, you know, 100 times, 200 times, things like that, but it's very like... Kick it up. There's no fancy stuff. It was all about scoring goals and taking penalties and things like that. So as soon as I realised, oh no, I've got to do that, and you see all these fancy players doing all these things, and I thought, well, I can't just keep the ball up. It'll look as if I've got no skills.
1: So you're coming in, they've had summer after summer, Zidane, Figo, Beckham, McManaman, Ronaldo, and now it's Michael Owen's turn.
2: It's my turn. And I thought, there's no point trying to, you know, get one over on them and try anything. If I drop the ball, it'll look embarrassing. So I just thought, right, I'm not going to do it. And as soon as they throw a ball out at me, they threw a ball at me as if to do it. I picked it up and I just went bump and volleyed it into the crowd, give them all the thumbs up. You know, someone's got a souvenir. So they threw another one expecting me to keep the ball up again. So I just put the ball under my arm, smiled for all the cameras, you know, put it in front of me, crouched down, put it down, just, you know, give them a couple of different shots of me holding the ball in my kit, and then again picked it up and went bang and volleyed it to the back of the stadium again. So I was in a bit of a panic about doing that.
1: What a ridiculous Real Madrid squad though that you're going into, with Ronaldo, Zidane, Raul, Roberto Carlos. What were you thinking joining Madrid of what it was going to do for your career? Were you thinking this will bring you back to Ballon d'Or type levels, that you'd be winning Champions Leagues?
2: I didn't really think about anything like that. I just thought, this is amazing. I'm an amazing team already in Liverpool, but we weren't winning the league. We weren't, you know, winning in the Champions League at the time. Of course, they went on to win it the next season. But I just thought, this is a great career opportunity. Experience something different. These players that you've mentioned, wow. I mean, it'd be brilliant playing alongside them. I just saw it as a sort of a new chapter in my career to still play in the top level and enjoy it in a different way.
1: You were obviously one of the great strikers. People will put Ronaldo as possibly the greatest out-and-out striker. Certainly it has been in modern times.
2: Yeah.
1: Having been around him, and I think he ended up being quite friendly with him as well.
2: Yeah.
1: Like, how good was he? Watching him on the training ground, watching him on the pitch, like, how highly would you rate him?
2: Well, we said before about, you know, me and my career having a, you know, having it being injured and the pain of it, second half of your career, you know, trying. He was exactly the same. I mean, it must have been torture for him mentally, I guess, to be so good and then to be at the end of his career still able to play and be main striker in Real Madrid, but he must have known he could give so much more. I mean, at the end of his career, he was toe-poking most things because he couldn't hardly bend his knee. He'd had that much knee surgery and things like that. But even that just was, you know, when he ran at you, when he ran at players with that pace and he did that step over, it was just mind-blowing how he, I mean, no defender in the world could stop him. As I said, it was a shame that, like everybody, you know, absolutely everybody regresses to a certain extent towards the end of your career. And I saw him right at the end, so, but I mean, still what I saw was breathtaking. And what you got to say as well, when you're talking about him, what a fella. Nicest man in the world.
1: Well, Steve McManaman was over doing a show with us a few months ago, and he was telling the story of one of the parties after maybe they won the Champions League. They were quite legendary.
2: Yeah, he was legendary at throwing parties. Do you know what, Brazilian people in general, all the people that I've worked with, played with quite a few Brazilian people, they're all great lads. They're all absolute, you know, would do anything for you, heart of gold, love to party, love to have a drink, and yeah, they're I wouldn't say they're very similar to us Brits, but they are similar. They're, you know, I had some great times with him.
1: You talk in depth about Newcastle and the return to Newcastle and how you could have gone to Liverpool, and in fact the whole way through there was a release clause there that if Liverpool had matched it, Newcastle would have had to release you back to Liverpool, and it never quite happened. Like, Graeme Souness was interested throughout, even when you were at Real Madrid, was calling you all the time. But when you look back now on that 3-4 year spell at Newcastle, like, are there many fond memories?
2: Yeah, there are certainly early doors. It was great. I've got loads of fond memories. Signing was amazing. Having so many people turn up and feeling, you know, that, you know, you're
1: still the man.
2: Yeah, that you're important, that you're going to have an enjoyable career. Obviously, playing alongside Alan was going to be great. There was just a buzz about the city. So that was great. We started off, I think I signed and we played 4 or 5 games of the season. We were bottom of the league. So it was like, come on, we need to start getting some points. And then between signing in September and New Year's Eve, we were flying. I mean, me and Alan were scoring loads of goals. We'd flown up the league table. We were into the top half.
1: And you were very close at that stage. Were you living with him?
2: Yeah, I stayed at his house for a while I was house hunting. We played golf most weeks, strikers against goalkeepers, me and Alan against Steve Harper and Shay Given. We were very close and that was all great. We scored loads of goals, and then I broke my foot playing for Newcastle in the White Hart Lane on New Year's Eve, and of course I'm trying to go in where it hurts. Paul Robinson was the goalkeeper. He landed on my foot with his knee, and I heard a crack straight away, and anyway, broke my foot. So I was out for a good while and came back at the end of the season, played a couple of games, I think, 1 or 2 games, and then went away to the World Cup, and of course everyone knows there, did my knee, so that was a year out. So I was a year and a half out at Newcastle, and for some reason, despite having an amazing start and loving it up there and all the rest of it, that 18 months out almost turned everything sour. Now, I don't know whether it was a lack of communication to the fans, whether I should have done more interviews or something and said I'm trying my best to get back or whatever, I don't know, but I was trying my hardest to get back, and you know, I even employed my own personal physio to get back. Even
1: well, it's a very Newcastle story, particularly when you look at the way the club has been run now. Like, you're fit and available pretty much to come back, but because of the insurance policy that's there, whereby you're on such a big wage, which you admit yourself, I think you're probably the third highest paid player in the league at the time on 120 grand a week, that Freddie Shepherd is getting your wages covered while you're out injured, and if you come back, suddenly Newcastle needs to start paying you again. Yeah. So actually, they delay your return.
2: Well, it's quite ironic, isn't it? Yeah, it is ironic. I mean, at the end of the day, when I was fit to play, I played, but Freddie Shepherd, he did ask me, or he did tell me, to go and do something, go and swear a word, hide in the toilets. That's all he's asking me to do, so to speak, when the Sky cameras were there to watch a training session. And you know, that was obviously having been out for 18 months or near as damn it, it was hard to take and but anyway, it was fine. It was brushed over in a few days and I was back training and made my return and came back. And the only sad thing was, you know, soon after I was playing in a game away at Watford and then got a smash on my jaw and by one of my own players, you know, I just ran into him. We weren't looking at each other and I think I hit his shoulder and I got carried off unconscious. I was knocked out and sadly later on that night, I was watching Match of the Day. I'd come round and I was watching Match of the Day and I heard section of the Newcastle fans singing "What a Waste of Money" or something like that. And that, having had that year and worked so hard to get back, and bearing in mind the previous few months of signing and doing as well as I did do, to hear that, having, you know, thought, I don't know what I've done wrong here, was, and in my mind it was almost unforgivable, you know. I thought, right, that's, you know, that's the way you think type of thing. And, you know, we probably never got on a good footing after that. Keegan came in, scored loads of goals, you know. No one said anything to me negatively in the street or anything else like that, but I'd gone from being the hero to just, you know, another player.
1: And did any part of that then figure the year later, again on the final day of the season, when Alan Shearer's desperate for you to play, you're not in a particularly good way injury-wise, you can maybe play 10, 15 minutes, I think is your ideal scenario on the final day of the season. If they desperately need a goal to stay up, you'll come on, but you're not fit enough, you don't feel to play the full 90 minutes. Is any part of you thinking, screw them, I'm not ruining my body for this crowd?
2: Not at all, but I mean, I understand your question, but no, I've never, the only thing I've ever wanted to do is play football. I, you know, we're born to do that. We're born to, you know, be competitive, to want to win things, to, you know, if I'm playing snakes and ladders with my kids now, if they lose, they're fuming, they run off upstairs and that's that. And I'm the same. I just wanted to win. I wanted to play. I was so hungry to score goals. But in that particular game, I'd suffered a groin injury in the lead up to it. I was, you know, didn't think I was fit. We went out day before the game to try to just push it. I got to about 70%, and if I'd gone...
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2: You had chucked me on the bench and just, if we need a goal, just throw me on with 15 minutes to go and I'll try to nick one. But I don't feel as if I'm fit, I'll let
1: you down. Would that have been a normal enough conversation that you would have had with managers down the years?
2: Yeah, but normally you wouldn't even consider it. You know, the physio would say to the manager, listen, he's not fit. He's maybe next week. He's probably about 5-6 days away from fully training. So maybe next. And it would just, why would you risk for one game when you could be out for another 6 weeks? So, you know, but as it was the last game of the season, it was a conversation to be had. Listen, what are we losing by throwing you on and you're pulling your groin again? And okay, we might have to bring you back off, but it's worth the risk. And it absolutely was worth the risk, and I was willing to risk myself. But for some reason, Alan took it, or thought, or after the game thought that it was that I didn't really want to put my body at risk in that last game, and that I was, you know,
1: saving yourself for a new contract.
2: Exactly, which of course is, it's ridiculous when you, in my eyes, it might not be in other people's, but you know, as I say, I've had 25 muscle injuries. I've never bottled a game in my life. I mean, I've listed the games that I've played and scored in and whatever. I'm certainly not going to bottle it against Aston Villa. I mean, it would have been unbelievable to have scored a goal to save the club and to be a hero and everything else. But as I say, I had a problem at the time and I didn't feel as if I should start. But I would have started if he had asked me.
1: And considering you were so friendly before that and had so much shared history, like, have you ever sat in a room and said, let's just have this out?
2: No, and it was a long time after it. I mean, I subsequently left on a Bosman, signed for

0: Manchester United. And it was only when I was with a mutual friend and he came up in conversation, I said, oh God, I must call Alan. And he said, no, I wouldn't bother if I were you. I was, why and whatever. And then it transpired what he was thinking, and I just couldn't believe it. Absolutely couldn't believe it. This is like 6 months, a year after, and I couldn't believe what my mate was telling me, a mutual friend. So I just sort of accepted it. He's very strong personality, as I am, probably both quite, stubborn in our ways. And I know if we sat down and had a conversation, we would go around in circles and all we'd do is agree to disagree. Because there's no way there's any other story that's true apart from what I'm saying. He might think that, you know, he might have managed to soften the blow of not being manager for Newcastle, of being relegated, by blaming other people, me included. I don't know whether that was it. Possibly, probably. But I don't feel like I want to be the scapegoat to anybody when I've never ever bottled a game in my life, and my stats and my big game appearances and performances would back that up.
1: There's obviously been a little bit of a back and forth on Twitter over the last few weeks since the book came out, and he had some comments about the wage we're being paid, and again, probably that you should have gone out and played. Like, how does that sit with you that so many people are talking about this again, that it is quite public, that instead of, I don't know, Alan Shearer texting you or you texting him back and sorting this out privately, it does feel as though it's a public thing and it's going to be brought up consistently now over the next few years?
0: Well, I've not got any problem with it, really. I wrote a book and I've told people exactly what's happened throughout my career. Some people will be happy with it, some people will think it's really insightful, some people will be interested, some people will be disappointed that I've maybe had a pop at them. I don't know.
1: Have you had much feedback from people who you've spoken about in the book?
0: Well,
1: from Shearer?
0: I think more so there's been loads of surprise in terms of, wow, I thought you two were mates, I can't believe you haven't spoken to each other for so many years. That's probably the reaction to it. But, you know, I've got no other... That's what happened, that's my side of the story, and that's disappointing that we're not mates anymore. I'm not sure, listen, he lives at the other end of the country to me, so I'm not sure, you know, we'd be going out for a pint every night anyway, but we'd still be talking and texting each other and things like that. And it's disappointing that it's got to that, but as I say, I feel if it's his gripe with me as opposed to, you know, the other way round, he's actually accusing me of something rather than me. And then the rubbish on Twitter, I mean, you know, him bringing up money and things like that. I mean, I'm not even going to stoop to that.
2: Should go. Go on.
0: I mean, well, no, it's you know, it's the easiest thing in the world, isn't it, to talk about money. But the most disappointing thing was not about him talking about my wage. I mean, geez, he was probably the most well-paid player of his generation, so that says it all, really. But the worst thing, in my opinion, is the sentence that he had almost retweeted. And I was saying at the time I didn't enjoy the last 6 years of my career as much as the first 6 years of my career, and he stopped it there and then put a comment. If he had let the tape go, I would go on to say, because I was, you know, not as fast as I was the first few, but he just said, we could tell because, you know, you didn't try or whatever, you know, because you were on this money or whatever it was. And I just felt that, you know, at least let the line or the sentence go in context of what I was trying to say, but he stopped it short to make it look, maximise the impact and then put a sly comment, so.
1: I guess, and listen, you know, the Newcastle supporters, as well as anybody, he's playing to the crowd there, because while the Newcastle supporters at the time, I'm sure, were delighted that they were paying one of their players and they loved the number nine and they loved that iconic figure, there's also a sense in a city like Newcastle that you got to work bloody hard. They want to see that you're grounded. And actually bringing that up, that maybe you took an easy option, is, in the eyes of Newcastle fans, the worst possible thing you can do.
0: Yeah, I guess so. I mean, yeah, if you want to sort of be clever about what you write and things like that, then you could say that was the case. But, you know, I get that. I mean, I'm from near Liverpool. And my mum and dad are Scousers, and I know the value of money. I know what we didn't have as a kid and all the rest of it. We're working class. So it's difficult talking about money in the public, because nobody wants to listen to that. I certainly wouldn't have when I was a kid. So that's fine. And that's how it is at the moment. As I say, we haven't spoken. I mean, I've got no problem if we did, and shaking his hand and saying hello. But as I say, I suspect if we did do that, it would be purely we'd go round in circles and then we'd just agree to disagree again.
1: You mentioned those last few years of your career and joining Manchester United, you do end up with a bit of a Sophie's choice of Everton or Manchester United. No matter what happens, the Liverpool supporters aren't going to be happy.
0: Yeah.
1: It reads as though you really enjoyed those last few years at Manchester United, though, that Alex Ferguson sort of welcomed you into the club, made you an integral part of the club, even though you weren't playing every match and you had the moments, like the goal against Manchester City. And even thinking about that, like, that's 10 years on from when you talk about that injury against Leeds, that is you at your absolute peak, that even with all those problems, the broken foot, the cruciate, the consistent hamstring problems, 10 years after that, you're still scoring these memorable goals. You must take a lot of satisfaction of how those couple of years at United went.
0: Yeah, I did. I mean, the first year was great. I mean, as you say, one of the first games of the season was that Manchester City game. So to straight away score that goal. And then we went into Europe and I scored a hat-trick in Wolfsburg. And then a few months later, it was the League Cup final. I scored in the final. We won 2-1 against Villa. So that first season, there was loads of highs. It was brilliant. Really enjoyed it. And, you know, there's no way on earth that I'm disappointed with, you know, going there. In fact, it was a privilege to still be wanted by a manager at that age, to still think that I had something to offer. I was playing alongside some players that I knew loads about anyway. I played alongside for England for many years. And, of course, staying at the top of your game, in a club that's in the Champions League with an unbelievable stadium, I'm living at home. It was a fantastic move. I mean, I couldn't believe my luck. Of course, when I left Newcastle, I tried to, you know, see if Liverpool were interested in re-signing me. But once Liverpool said no, I obviously had to go and find the best club possible, and you know, you can't get much better than Manchester United after that.
1: It's obviously very much a football book, and there's so much of a career that so many football fans are interested in, and there's a lot of new insight in that. I feel maybe not another book completely, but there's a lot of interesting stuff in the post-career Michael Owen. You touch on it quite briefly on the struggles of adjusting to retirement, the struggle of adjusting to being back home again. You're very honest of almost been jealous of the relationship between your wife Louise and your eldest daughter, which has obviously been forged over 15, 16 years of you've been away all the time. It's what every father would want, that they have this strong bond.
0: Yeah,
1: but suddenly
0: weird.
1: You're back in the mix and you're wondering, where do I fit into all this?
0: It's weird, isn't it? Yeah, I was away all the time and then you come back and you, to be honest, there was nothing to do with daughters, nothing to do with anything. It's to do with just an inner frustration. You don't feel as important as you once were, you know, when everyone used to, you know, roll out the red carpet, so to speak. You know, your wife would make you food because it was a big game and, you know, right, we got to have pasta and do this and do that. It was almost like, right,
1: the entire team, family was built around you being the very best you could be.
0: Exactly. And everybody sacrificed themselves, and I'm so thankful for that. But of course, when you then retire, and it doesn't matter what time you eat or what you drink or when you go to bed or what, you know, all of a sudden you just find arguments. And I knew whatever the argument was, I knew that I could hurt my wife and win the argument by saying the same old thing. And that was because they spent a lot of time with each other. My daughter, who I'm so proud of, my eldest, is, you know, she's riding at a great level at Dressage. She rides for Great Britain. But I knew that meant so much to them that I could have a little pop at them saying, you're spending too much time, you know, what about the other three kids? Anything. I could say anything, and I know it would hurt them. And it was just my way of almost, you know, picking a fight. And, you know, I guess we all do it. You know, in relationships, we all do it. And I just didn't like myself for doing it.
1: You do the right thing. Like, you talk in the book that, like, it's probably heading towards divorce. It's like, but you ring the Manchester United team doctor, you sort of realise that this isn't healthy?
0: Yeah, I do, and you know, you're almost ashamed of what you're doing, but you just know, oh no, we're arguing again, and you're sometimes picking arguments, and everyone does it, don't they? Everyone has an argument once in a while with their partner. But every time it would come to it, if she was beating me, I just knew how to win at the end of it, and I would just, you know, and I'd just bring out the normal card that won the argument, and it just dragged her down eventually. And she obviously thought I had a serious problem with her or with my eldest or whatever, which was just totally the opposite. It was the only thing I knew could provoke her into arguing, and I don't know why I wanted to argue for a period of time or what, but, and don't get me wrong, this wasn't a daily occurrence, it was like once every month or two, but it did happen for three or four occasions, and I just got to a stage by, you know, thinking, why do I want to argue? Why am I poking her with a stick I haven't even got a problem with, or, and it was just a strange thing, and, you know, when you speak to a professional about it, it's quite a natural reaction sometimes, and thankfully I did that.
1: And it's obviously quite common, I would imagine, as well, for so many sports people, we hear the difficulties that people have with adjusting back to real life. Like,
0: yeah,
1: you played for so many big clubs, like, there is no real support network there, is there? Like, do you find when you left football, you're very much on your own?
0: In a way, I think you're on your own a lot of the time in football as well, and, you know, I'm fiercely protective of my fellow pros because, you know, I think a lot of, you know, stick gets dished out to them for, you know, for not much reason, really. I mean, I halfway through my career, I decided to set up a business that I enjoyed doing, that I knew would be, you know, in it for the long run. So I bought a farm as an investment. I turn it into Manor House Stables. Now I've got a lovely business going with a lot of great people. But halfway through my career, when I was doing it, people were saying, right, he's not interested in football anymore.
1: You're like Gareth Bale, the golfer.
0: Exactly. And when you're not, if you don't score one game, it's like, yeah, it's because he prefers golf than football now. And all these ridiculous accusations. If you don't do that, if I didn't set up Manor House Stables, how many people say dumb footballers? They retire and they don't know what to do next. They then end up going off the rails. They lose their money. They get divorced. They lose half the money again. And all, you know, so I do feel sorry for a lot of football. And then people target you with, yeah, but how can you do that when you've earned this amount every week? Mm. But these are figures that only a few earn, for one. The big figures you only earn in the guts of your career. So, you know, maybe when you're 24, 25, 26, that's got to last. Then you retire at 33, in my case, but some people maybe 35. You've got like 50 odd years. You earn for 10, 12 years, and then you've got 50 odd years to live. Now, okay, for a lot of people, it's fantastic. But if you get divorced once, or if you have a slight vice, or if you, you know, have a bad investment,
1: yeah,
0: or get bad advice, I can count, well, not on my two hands, the amount of people that are bankrupt and that have had problems since in my era that everybody thinks is earning a lot of money. So, you know, people get carried away with facts and figures and what they read and things, but it's also a bit of a strange world that you live in. I mean, I was a very wealthy person at 18.
1: Yeah.
0: And I was not even used to, I was still wearing my Umbro trackies. I didn't even know how to spend money at that age. And it's quite a strange world you get thrown into.
1: You've been brilliant with your time. Where you are now in your life then, are you still looking for that buzz that football gave you? Have you been able to replace that buzz? Or have you come to an acceptance that, you know what, I need to find a path in life that I can accept that buzz ain't ever going to be there again?
0: Yeah, I've accepted that I'll never get a buzz like scoring a goal. Watching your horses running and crossing the line in front is a nice little punch of the air moment. Watching your kids doing sport or being successful or just playing around is a great feeling, you know, things like that. But no, you've got to be realistic. That adrenaline that just bursts into your body, that courses through your veins, will never ever happen. But I've gotten used to it. And what am I now? 39, so 6 years I've retired. And I'm my life, I wake up every morning, I've got something to do. If I'm not working on the telly, or I'm not doing, you know, doing my book, or not playing, you know, going to my stables or something, I'm doing something every day. And that was my biggest fear when I retired, that I'd wake up and I'd be thinking, oh no, I've got nothing to do. So my life is sort of fulfilled. I've built a nice little career after football, and yeah, and enjoying it totally, yeah.
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2: Now, you're very welcome back. So, no goals yet in the Champions League. Manchester City hosting Borussia Dortmund and Real Madrid against Liverpool. 2 minutes gone, nil all in both games. Now, this hour includes an interview which contains references to sexual abuse. Younger listeners probably want to leave. If you've parents in the room, might be a good time to knock off the radio, or indeed if it's one that you may find upsetting or triggering, just to flag that with you. And 1in4.ie might be a good resource to check out if you're feeling in any distress. I assure you, though, in the main, this is a very uplifting interview given by an incredibly strong person. Trish Kearney grew up in Dublin. She was a swimmer, passionate swimmer from a young age. She joined the Trojan Swimming Club, Trojan being synonymous with George Gibney. The abuse began in 1980. Trish was a bubbly, outgoing, happy 13-year-old, and the abuse continued for 6 years. And she went from happy and bubbly and outgoing to reserved and to quiet, and her sixth-year report said she struggled to mix with other pupils. All of this, of course, with the torment of horrific experiences which became her routine. Many of you will have heard her on Mark Horgan and Kieran Cassidy's excellent Where is George Gibney podcast, which is very much recommended, obviously. I think everyone's heard it at this stage. And now Trish has documented her entire story in her fantastic new book. It's called Above Water, a Survivor's Story, and we spoke a couple of days ago. So initially, we chatted about the experience of all this and doing all these interviews, because it's quite new for her to do all that. In light of the book, she was in the Late Late Show, for instance, and thankfully she has found all of that a bit more manageable and easier than she expected. So we'll jump in here in the interview. The dual aspect of her life is so striking in the book, where there is, on the one hand, the horror of Gibney, and that exists just in tandem, next door to the humdrum, boring daily life, schoolwork of 1980s Ireland, all the routines, where nobody in a world suspected anything whatsoever untoward was happening. And somehow she compartmentalized both existences. And so I asked her, from this perspective, from this relief now, how could those two worlds for her manage to coexist?

0: And for whatever reason, it actually worked extremely well for me.
1: Yeah.
0: Because even when, you know, I did eventually begin to remember, it didn't flood back. It came back slow enough, but didn't overwhelm me. Of course, you know, I mean, overwhelm me in the sense that I had a huge breakdown or anything. I managed to cope with it as it came back to me. But I think that did have a major effect. The way I coped worked for me.
1: Which
0: you know, other people, it's a very different story for everybody. Everybody copes in different ways. Like, I performed extraordinarily well in the swimming pool.
1: I know.
0: And all of this going on. And sometimes, you know, I remark on one occasion that, you know, I was, you know, horribly raped by Gibney at lunchtime and went on to perform magnificently later on in the afternoon.
1: Yeah.
0: So obviously my forgetting was off the scale in an ability to just focus on something.
2: Yeah. See, to just say, you know, I'm not going to think about that, and to be able to do it when it's something of this nature, as you said, it's extraordinary. And if I jump around a little bit, what you've just said there reminded me of that period in the early 90s after Gary O'Toole's letters arrived and you're contemplating going to the guards and you go and see a counsellor and say to the counsellor, well, I don't want to remember what happened. And the counsellor suggests, bring some photos along of your childhood next session and we'll spread them out on the table. And counsellor says, what strikes you about all those photos? And you say, nothing. They're just photos of me, my life, to help me remember. And counsellor points out, you're outside the ages of 13 and 19 in these photos. And it's just extraordinary you didn't see it, that on some level you're protecting yourself. So all of this is, you know, this architecture is swirling around.
0: I found that fascinating. And not only that, but within that menagerie of 50 photos or 60 photos, whatever it was,
2: yeah,
0: I actually had two photos in particular. One was the very last international I went on as a member of the other club, of Otter Club, not Trojan.
2: Yes.
0: It was my very last link with back then.
1: Mm.
0: And the next one was my first photograph in Ireland, because I met my husband, I met Eamon when we were on holidays. But the next one is my first photograph ever taken with Eamon in Ireland. And they're both in that, you know, that's the mind.
2: You don't need to be Freud, Trish.
0: Should ask for money back that day.
2: I know. But I guess it explains both consciously and subconsciously how you had to build various mechanisms.
0: Photos from Dublin to Cork, you know, as part of my new life, okay, my family home, my marriage, and obviously at some level left all the others behind.
2: Yeah. It's self-preservation. It's so you could survive. Yeah. How could you go to school and have those images in your head? How could you?
0: Yeah.
2: And not scream. What comes across and what you capture so brilliantly is the power he had. Like we're talking, this man was a dictator. This guy owned Trojan, had set up Trojan. He was a bully. He was a control freak. He could manipulate like nobody's business. He had the aura of a respectable life. I mean, it was a master plan.
0: Yeah. Oh, yeah. He was wrapped up in the sparkliest Christmas wrapping paper ever, best toy ever. You open it up, everyone sees something wonderful, but, you know, the person who's left with the toy and realizes, oh my Lord, this is, you know, awful. And the thing that it was that I became so ensnared so quickly that, you know, and it's something people really struggle to get their heads around, is, you know, why did you not tell? Why did this? It never occurred to me. This became my life. And I think it was Roisin Ingalls put it in, it had never really occurred to me, or I'd never processed it before, is that she said that, you know, everything he did, what he made it so mundane and so ordinary. So, you know, like it was all cloaked in ordinary everyday life. It wasn't like you were in a dungeon. It was just so ordinary everyday life. Pick you up from school, babysitting, everything was normal.
1: Mm.
0: But it was not. It was anything but normal. And I think that actually was a very significant feature in how he behaved. Because, as you said, it was in plain sight. And in plain sight, it was what everyone else was doing. Other people were being brought babysitting. Other people were getting lifts from people.
1: Mm.
0: You know, it was all normal. But underneath the surface, it wasn't.
2: Yeah, and when you describe it in the book as inescapable and relentless, and, you know, that's what comes across as well, because there's not even like, I wanted to ask you, it doesn't seem like there's any great pattern to it, as in, so it happens at the pool, it can happen when you're babysitting for him, which is another just

0: bizarre strand that you're babysitting for this man. And even you could be walking to school and his car shows up. This is like, this is the definition of torture, that it's coming and you don't know when it's coming.
1: Or even when I changed school and I went to, you know, did my seventh year, and there's those little windows on the doors. I'd be in the classroom, and it was a mixed classroom, and knowing that you'd literally be watching the teacher and watching the door, because he had no business to be in school. Like, he was part of the sports complex, but he would find your classroom in that big school and he would look in the window. You know, it was just, it was dreadful. It was just very, very tough.
0: Yeah. There was a cruelty and a sadistic quality to his behaviour outside of the horrific things he was doing on the abuse front. As in, you were on a foreign holiday at one stage when you were maybe 18 or 19, and this psychopath sends flowers to you, and it's a card saying, "Don't enjoy your holiday too much, I miss you."
1: Mm-hmm.
0: And all your friends are saying, "Oh my God, who are the flowers from? Who's this, you know, mysterious admirer? What's going on here?" And like, even on this holiday where you're trying to escape for a bloody week or two, he goes to all that trouble.
1: Yeah, and you know, I hadn't told him I was going on that holiday, and I hadn't told him, he found out then, but I hadn't told him my address or anything, like, because I arranged it all in a week. And was gone, and then this arrives, and it arrived, like, I can't remember, was it within the first week or just after? So I'd had this mad week of 13-year-old lively, crazy Trish, was back with a bang, because, you know, I actually never got rid of her. I held on to her, which I think was another saving thing that for me. You know, I spent my time that I could look in the mirror and see real me. And that's why, you know, I never became the isolated, timid person, even though that was my persona. And then getting these flowers was like, oh, such a slap. It was similar to, you know, if he caught me smiling or laughing somewhere, that kind of, it would wipe the smile off my face so quickly. And this was the same, you know. I had these flowers. I had met Eamon on that holiday. I was beginning to, you know, break free of my shackles and realize that, you know, get an insight into, you know, that rage, you know, he can feck off. And next minute the flowers arrive and you're back in victim mode. And I was really, even though it was in Cyprus, honest to God, for quite a few days, I thought that he was the next thing going to appear.
0: The staggering thing is the way we've outlined his behavior, it's like a full-time job, and yet there are so many others that he's abusing as well, is the absolutely extraordinary thing. Like, it must have felt like his life was revolving around you in the worst possible way, and it turns out you're one of so many.
1: Yeah, that was a huge shock. That was just, I mean, that was devastating, because I think I had, you know, obviously buried it. Then Gary's letter came, and Gary's letter, you know, very, you know, within that letter, you got that you had to face up to, this was abuse. It was abuse of me. And then just as you're kind of, that's washing over you, you're getting this massive wave of, oh my God, oh, there's more people.
0: Yeah,
1: I couldn't get my head around it. And, you know, as I'm thinking it, I'm thinking of, were they my friends? I didn't even know at that stage that there was people dating back 20 years before me, or 10, 15 years before me. And then there was after me. And, you know, wherever, as the days went on and I began to realize what that meant, I was desperately sad initially for the possible people. And to be fair, they came to my mind almost immediately who they were. But the awful thing that really made my blood run cold was that, oh my God, did he move on to somebody else? And I really, that sent a desperate panic into me. And it was that more than my own upset that drove the whole idea of the guards, you know, that, like, you know, and honestly, I don't know, did I even process that he had moved on to other people, because it was so far beyond the horrors in my imagination that it didn't stop with me, and that in a sense that somebody else would have unnecessarily gone through it.
0: Yes. That period in your early 20s where you're married and a young mother, and Gary's letter arrives like a bombshell into your life, and there's the counsellor, and will I go to the guards and won't I? It's hellish, really, the way you describe it, to be honest. you know, when you're going to the counsellor and you're saying, I don't want to remember, is it completely extinguished? Has your mind worked to such an extraordinary extent that you can't remember any of it? Or is what role is it in your head at that stage?
1: I suppose what had happened at that stage was I had, my eldest daughter had been born, and I was 2 years had passed since Gary's letter, a year and a half, and it was, the court case was looking very likely. And a year and a half since I'd gone to the guards. And so I kind of was beginning to prepare myself that I would have to go in court. And so I went to the counsellor to try and find a door to get the memory out in a way that would help me, because it was beginning to flood out in terms of just flashbacks that were out of my control. And so my GP had sort of suggested maybe a counsellor would help you to access it. And so that's why I went. But I didn't go really of my own volition. I went because the court case was coming up and I didn't want to stand there and go, I don't know.
0: Yeah.
1: So I went for that purpose. But I happened to be pregnant with my second child at the time. And I was in a very protective mode, you know, very kind of pregnancy is like that, you know, kind of, you know, I was very mothering and motherly and trying to mix it all together with memories. It was just all too much.
0: Yes.
1: But when she would say something like, right, well, you know, maybe, you know, and she wouldn't say, what do you remember? She was very good at trying to piece, you know, small things. So she might say, well, do you remember the first time he did whatever? And I'd be there, nope. And I would literally be like that. And then she would say, okay, well, how about such? No. Nope. So it wasn't even a case I didn't remember. I didn't even try with the poor woman. Like, I was just, no, thank you.
0: Yeah.
1: And then she would say another time, like, well, maybe when you go home, could you write it? Even write a line? No, I couldn't do that either. So I was a very difficult client of hers, and I could hear it in myself. Like, and I, as I say in the book, did remind me of, you know, when you're sent to the principal's office, you know, when you're being kind of bulgy, did you do that? Nah, you know, yeah. Nah. I was very defensive. So, you know, she was very good at just saying, look, just not your time, you know.
0: You weren't ready to remember.
1: No.
0: Because, I think that's one of my stronger memories from reading the book, is that period in your early 20s when the court case is brewing, when Gary's letter is there, when you're trying to get to grips with being a mother, and the way you describe your home life and your experience of that, you know, you out of nowhere, Gibney's face, flashback, nightmares, avoiding going to bed, at one stage compulsively washing your hands, feeling dirty. I mean, it read as breakdown. It read as just...
1: Yeah.
0: It was so intense. Actually, it was the suffering was just so intense in that period. I felt like at any moment your eyes were probably teary. It just seemed horrendous.
1: Yeah, and my friends wouldn't have even known about it. Eamon would have known about it, but even he, like, you know, he said, you know, it kind of came back to him when he read it. I suppose he's a bit like myself. He's very good at the old forgetting.
0: Yeah,
1: you know, he said, but he did remark, you know, that, wow, was so much at the time. It was huge. And yet anyone who has small children will know, like anything, you're just so busy getting on with your life. So that's what we were doing.
0: Yes.
1: You know, it was in a way it mirrored my teenage years, because I was continuing to get on and live a normal life while it was anything but normal inside me. And I think it's good for people to know too that when they see Trish Kearney now, you know, I had to go through an awful lot to be well. And the point, I suppose, is that, you know, it didn't last forever, and it was possible, and it did, you know, better days did come.
0: Yes.
1: But they were, that was a very hard, and you know, you had to have a huge amount of kind of strength. Because, you know, when you're not sleeping, or just when you're living frightened, I was very frightened. I was just frightened of having a nightmare. They weren't real. They were just nightmares. But they were so frightening that I couldn't even go up to bed. I couldn't turn off lights. I wanted the TV on because I was frightened. It was as simple as that. And it was obviously the fear I had when I was a child, but I didn't. When I was a child, I wasn't as frightened as when I was in my 20s.
0: I know, that's was kind of surprising about the book, because I braced myself to read it, and then, as you said, it wasn't as as detailed as other books choose graphic, to be. And and there's no right or wrong. I don't want, you know, if somebody...
1: Oh, no, no.
0: Yeah, people make their choice. Yeah, but I hadn't anticipated your early 20s to be the most horrific read in a way. You know, that was the... My God, isn't that the awful thing that, like, the trauma is only just beginning in some ways?
1: Yeah, and you see, when you look back at people, or when you speak to people who are survivors of abuse, you know, you will often see that period of time in their life that was a huge turmoil. And it's often 10, 20, maybe 30 years after the abuse. You know, they survived the abuse. They lived their life. They were, you know, in some ways, that's why people couldn't believe them, because they just seemed to be so ordinary and normal. And, you know, yeah, but you were running out to the car. And, you know, why were you running to the car when that person was doing that to you? And they have to come to terms with all that themselves later on.
0: Yeah.
1: And that process is not easy. It is a difficult process, but...
0: Yeah, no, I could picture you over the sink washing your hands for the 20th time and a child crying and just, oh my God. People, I think, are pretty au fait at this stage through the podcast or reading about, you know, Gary's letter, and then you go to the guards and there's the court case, and ultimately there is a very unsatisfactory outcome there, and, you know, that's a horrific blow for you. And then Johnny Watterson makes the call and does extraordinary work. And that morning, the 4th of December 1994, where your husband Damon goes out to buy the Tribune and brings it back, and the stress of that and what's going to be in here and the horror, my God, I my leg was tapping reading it at the time. That was an extraordinary morning.
1: Yeah, that was probably the biggest nightmare ever, you know, because in my wildest nightmare I couldn't have imagined, you know, the scale of the story within the paper and the graphic nature of an understanding of what others had gone through. Because really, up to then, I knew nothing of anyone else's story. I didn't know these other people that I've now become, you know, almost friendly with, you know, one in particular, Bert Carley. I would be, you know, since the podcast, we're you know, great pals, and that's lovely. But, you know, reading her story back then, and we were all anonymous at the time within that Sunday Tribune, and just it was sickening, because, you know, I don't know what they thought of my story, but like I was looking at their stories going, oh my God, that's even worse, oh that's terrible, oh how could we do that, like she was only 9, I was 13, you know, there's such a difference, even though it's only they're still children, anyone who's had children knows, but 9, oh, and like then, you know, oh, I just found the whole thing very, very difficult. And then within it was this quotes from his new Scottish club where he was busy coaching away, and they were saying, yeah, we know the allegations, but like it would never happen here, and you know, he's a great fella. And it was sickening, and it was a desperate slap as well, because we thought that this, by doing this, we thought this was our only way of publicising the story of George Gibney, because we couldn't do it in court. And then here he was carrying on coaching, and you know, we had done this, well, I personally had done it with a view to letting people know this is the George Gibney that you all think is a great fella, and that you're all letting coach your kids.
0: Yeah.
1: And then they're going, yeah, so he's great over here, he's a lovely man. And that was very, very difficult. But having said that, like if we hadn't done that, if Johnny and Peter Murta hadn't done that, his name would still never be known. Like we would never, ever, we would have been silenced forever. Only that Johnny took up the story. I my mind is always blown by that, you know, because how would we have healed? I mean, how would I personally, I can only speak maybe for myself, but how could I have healed, you know, if I was, if I was doing all that in my 20s, but with no outlet, nobody to believe me, nobody to say, and to know that if I went to Dublin, he'd be down the pool still. It would be dreadful.
0: I'd never thought of that. Yeah. Would you have been able to heal with that?
1: I don't know. Or equally, you know, people who maybe never find peace, you know, that the person continues to be, you know, maybe for whatever reason they don't come forward, and the person continues to be living down the road and they see them walking by and they know that this is what that person did to me, and they don't come forward. It must be a very difficult, you know, thing to live with. But I mean, you know, as you said, you know, there were evil people in my story, but oh, merciful, I have been so blessed with amazing, like, Gary O'Toole is one man in a bazillion. Johnny, I mean, unbelievable. And to this day, I've actually never met him. Never.
0: You're joking.
1: Yeah, never, ever met him. We've never met.
0: Well, when this pandemic is over, you need to put that right.
1: He only lives down the road at home. Like, but you know, those people that'll fight the corner and that'll mind you and look out for you. And my own Eamon and, you know, and even Mark, you know, and the second captain's team and all of that. Like, people that just have championed our cause and looked after us, and journalists within the media and everything, you know. So, I mean, you know, met fierce bad luck with Gibney, but the men in my life that I've met in my life have been my brothers, like everyone. They've just, my dad.
0: Yeah.
1: I've been very lucky. You know, I wouldn't even call, and I've said that before, I wouldn't even class Gibney as a man amongst the men. Like, he's, as I said before, he's like a reptile, really, compared to me.
0: Eamon comes across wonderfully the way you describe him, and you say at one stage that you've never discussed details. From the moment I told him what had happened, by then a wife and young mother, he's been steadfast in his support, always taking his lead from me, never pushing for information or asking too much, but quietly prevailing without judgment or display of hurt or anger, my rock. He comes across to me as an unbelievably patient man and a man of real kind of quiet confidence, and very assured and extraordinary.
1: Yeah. I mean, Eamon has so many qualities that really clicked for me, and he has tremendous emotional intelligence as well. But I think the biggest thing about Eamon was he never ever felt it was his job to heal me, and or to make me better, or even to make me feel better. He was just around. So that, you know, if I came, or if he went to put his arms around me and my arms didn't return, it wasn't a slight towards him. He had enough of his own kind of self-confidence that he was able to cope with that. And the great thing about Eamon is, like, I'm a great talker, like, but Eamon isn't. Eamon's a listener. And, you know, we matched very well that way. And he's just, like, I couldn't really describe him. It, you know, if you meet him, I think people within minutes get him. You know, it's just, I see now.
0: Good person.
1: And people sometimes, you know, said, oh, you think you were nice, but, like, you're horrible. I mean, I was very lucky. You know, that, like, literally from the day I met him, I had an idea what I had met.
0: Yeah.
1: And I think I was lucky, because there's a host of wonderful friends, male friends in my life. And I don't think any of them were the last of the course with me, because it was a difficult road. And I think he was just the man for it. He was everything that I probably needed at the different times, and hugely supportive, but just never, you know, kind of, as I say, overly concerned that I must feel better.
0: Yes. Number 108 is such a big part of this story. It's your house number in Dublin. It's a happy place. Your father, your mother, I mean, you mentioned earlier, your father sadly passed away too soon before the Gibney fallout. And you see, the book starts off with, towards the end of your mother's life, and you've such a close relationship, and it's a time of goodbye. And I guess you're kind of, as a reader, you're building up to the moment where you have to break your mother's heart and tell her what's happened. And it comes as a surprise, given the closeness at the end of her life, that this was really, it didn't rupture the relationship, but I mean, severely damaged. I mean, that was, to tell family members and tell your mother, that's an unbelievably big hurdle. And you might tell us about that period, because who knows what she was going through. I haven't heard it.
1: Yeah, my father had died, and then subsequently I married and was with Eamon and had my kids, and or had Aoife, and then went to the Guards. And if this was a time that people forget, there was never a hint of sexual abuse in newspapers, on the radio. It was not discussed. So it wasn't, you know, something that my mother was aware of. And there was no clerical abuse even out at that stage. And then I told the guards, and I knew I would. It was, you know, something I would have to tell my mum. And a part of us never grows up. Like, to the day we died, to the day my mother died, I still wanted her to be my mum. And even though in the end we were looking after her, she was still my mum. And like, if she said, Patricia, it was still Patricia. I wasn't Trish, like. And so to tell her, I was probably quite, maybe, I would suspect, knowing the girl I was in my 20s, I think I was probably quite abrasive. And I told her, I would say, without really having any idea that the impact it might have on her, I told her, thinking that, you know, this would be something that she needed to know, and thinking that she would be devastated for me. But sure, she, number one, had no idea what I was telling her about. She didn't understand, you know, that sexual abuse was not, you know, something, you know, light. She thought, she had no idea the nature of it. And she couldn't get her head around the fact that the child she had reared and the past she had witnessed. I was telling her, no, that it wasn't like that, Mum. It was, it virtually abused me. And she didn't get it. And the only, then I told her, and when I watched her face in front of me not getting it, I felt a tremendous rage, because I wanted her to just put out her arms and ask questions later. I just wanted her to hold me. And when she didn't get it, and she didn't, I think all my, you know, kind of negativity around, I knew I wouldn't be believed, I knew this, I think that just shut me off. And I told her what abuse was, and I basically as good as threw it at her. And then I knew then that she was shutting it all down. And I got in ahead of her and I said, and I've been to the guards. And that just threw her off course desperately, because I'd say in that moment she was thinking, she went to the guards, court case, publicity. In my head, I was thinking, I bet you she's worried about the neighbours.
0: Yes.
1: You know, so I would suspect we had a very different reel going in our heads. And we literally just parted ways that day. And I came home and from Dublin and to Cork. And it was a very acrimonious goodbye. And and then we didn't talk about it, which was just what to do.
0: It's just very Ireland 1990s, yeah.
1: Yeah, we didn't. And it was a big gap between us. And that went on for quite a few years. So like, I continued. I had two more children. I went up and down to Dublin. I stayed over. I stayed up for holidays. We chatted. We went on great. But beneath it all, it was all coinciding with that very difficult time in my 20s. And I didn't have a mum to say I was having nightmares or to share things with. Equally, she was in Dublin, you know, still without her husband and partner, trying to get her head around it. And I would say looking for a way back, probably more than I was. But she just didn't have the words for it.
0: Yes. There was a gay burn moment.
1: Yes. We were listening. I was down here in Cork and I minded two other kids. So I had four smallies and I was just on the radio was on and Gay's Usual show was on, and an elderly man came on the show, and I just knew. I knew by Gay's voice, because he had that, you know, kind of deferential, now we'll talk to this man, and I knew this was something. So kind of I was gone quiet, and then I heard the man, and he was talking about how he was abused as a child, as a small boy. And I think he was like 6 and 7. And he is now a man in his 70s. And he had never told a soul. And here he was telling Gay Byrne. And, you know, it was one of those, anyone who's ever listened to the Gay Byrne show over the years, you know, it was just one of those moments. But when I heard him, it was me I was listening to. I could hear him talking about me, and I could hear him talking about that little boy that was all alone. And he was this elderly man, but as you listen to him, all I could hear was the little boy who, you know, was alone in a house. Not necessarily the abuse that he had had happened to him, but just how he felt. And I just felt this need to ring my mum and tell her to listen to this man. And so I felt that she would understand me. Mm. And so I rang and I said, "Mum, are you listening to Gay Byrne Show?" And she said, "Yes, I'm listening." And I kind of just blurted it all out. I said, "Well, that's me, Mum. That's me every day. That's how I feel. That man is me." And I just remember there was this silence. My mum had this beautiful, gentle Donegal accent. And she just very gently went, "I'm listening." Mm. And I knew she didn't mean she was listening to him. I knew what she said. And I hung up. And honestly, I think in the book I write something like, the ice around my heart melted that day. And it melted very quickly. And I began to realise that it wasn't just Mum. You know, I was keeping Mum out. And that Gay Byrne that day, you know, really changed everything in my life. And I made an absolute choice that the following day, really, that, you know, right, I have to put this behind me. If I want Mum in my life the way I want her, I can't carry on blaming her for that day in the kitchen when she didn't have the reaction I wanted her to have. Yes. And we had 17 glorious years after that we were so, so close. And she became like a Rottweiler protecting me about abuse. And we had no problem discussing it. Now, not that we discussed it with each other, but, you know, she had no problem if anyone outside the family said it to her, she wouldn't deny it or she wouldn't be embarrassed by it, you know. So she was a huge, huge support from then on. But it might never have happened.
0: Yeah. You have these moments, I guess, with various members of your family. Your brother with the rose, I thought was just beautiful. And an undemonstrative Irish man, I can imagine him. And and you meet him after, you know, the reality has hit everyone. And God, his reaction is beautiful.
1: Yeah. And we were just literally, you know, it was a very difficult time. And he'd come back from abroad. And I didn't know if he really knew everything. And I didn't know what way he felt about it all. Because, you know, Ben is a kind of a quieter brother that way. My other brother Michael would be way more demonstrative and showy of his love and affection, and Ben is you know, much more solid and quiet that way, and so we went down and I met him, and I was so on edge wondering like what would he say. And sure, he didn't say anything. He just came up to me, and I had missed him arriving, and he just put out his arms and he just hugged me. And then, and like, I can remember his hug still to this day, standing there and just knowing, you know, as you just fold into a hug and just knowing, oh, he didn't need to speak. And yet then when I stood back, he had a rose and he said, "That's for, you know, you, my beautiful sister." Mm. And but it didn't just say that, it said everything. And I can remember just strength you get from small, you know, people don't have to, you know, actively cure you. People just have to be there. You know, it's not the big things. It's the small things sometimes that have the huge healing effect on you. And, you know, in his own way that day, Ben, you know, did put me back together.
0: That's Trish Carney. You're listening to more from Trish in just a few moments. Interrupting to let you know the latest in the live sport, which is very much ongoing. Manchester City are 1-0 up against Borussia Dortmund. Kevin De Bruyne with their goal in 19 minutes. Ball was given away by Emre Can, and De Bruyne intercepted, started the move and finished the move. Meanwhile, over in Madrid, it's going very badly for Liverpool. They are 2-0 down. The first conceded on 27 minutes. It was an amazing 50-yard pass from Toni Kroos, which Vinicius Jr. got on the end of. He ran between Alexander-Arnold and Nat Phillips. didn't have to do anything special to run between them. And ball was so good, he took a chest and he volleyed it home, and that was that. And then 10 minutes later, Asensio scored. Trent Alexander-Arnold dived to head a ball which was being played over his head, and I haven't seen a replay, so I couldn't say for sure, was he just trying to get anything on the ball and stop it going to the player behind him, or was he trying to head it back to the goalkeeper? But either way, he headed it straight into the path of Asensio, who knocked it over Alisson in goal and tapped it into an empty net. So not a good moment for Alexander-Arnold. So 2-0 down in Madrid with 40 minutes on the clock.
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0: Hi, you're welcome back. We're resuming our interview with Trish Carney. And if you're just tuning in, Trish is talking about her new book, Above Water, A Survivor's Story. And indeed, if there are younger listeners suddenly with you, or if any references to abuse may be upsetting to you, it might be worth just leaving us for the next 15 minutes or so. So this is part two of the interview. We talked to Trish at length here about her experience at Trojan Swimming Club, synonymous with George Gibney, and how she came through an incredibly difficult period, obviously, in her life, and her 20s were difficult as well around the time of the Cork case and Gibney fleeing the country, and she was mother and wife, and needless to say, dealing with the fallout of six horrific years at Trojan Swimming Club. So we'll jump back in here. This is quite a bit later on, almost modern day life really, with her kids growing up, and there's a period in the book where she talks about, you know, the experiences of motherhood and how the abuse impacted on that. It was something I had wondered about, and it's in the book towards the end. So you as a parent, and it won't shock anyone to hear, your guard is up and you're a vigilant parent. The moment where, because schedules are clashing and kids are getting older and you can't be everywhere at once, eventually arrives, and daughter's music lesson has to happen for the first time without you in the room, and her male teacher, and the walk out of the classroom and the getting into the car and putting on the seatbelt and trying to start the car and trying to drive out of that car park for obvious reasons. That's a battle.
1: Yeah. And it was just a story to show that, you know, you do have to keep battling all through your life.
0: Yes.
1: To not let this beat do, you know? And like, that was my fourth child, so I'd managed to get through the other three yeah, without ever letting that happen, that my daughter would be at a music lesson or any such a thing without me there or somebody I knew and trusted.
0: Yes.
1: But like, of course, I totally trusted the gentleman that she was with. He was just the most lovely man. And equally all the nice men in my life. It was just, this was my problem. And I had, you know, time had elapsed enough that I had, you know, kind of healed enough to be able, I don't think I would have been able to do that on my first or my second, you know, but I had come to the stage where now this was a problem. You know, I knew this was a problem for me, that I needed to get over this. And again, it's just that little competitiveness as well within me, you know. You didn't want him to beat you. Mm. Well, you're not letting her go to a music lesson for no reason. And, you know, that conversation I had to have with myself and that honesty with myself, like, I could have made up a million excuses. Oh, you know, the time, too hard, the time. I knew the reason that I wasn't letting her go to that lesson was because I didn't want her on her own with him. And so, you know, I did let her go, but it was very, very difficult. And I suppose the thing about that story within the book is also to show that I did all of that without telling a soul in the family. And in fact, writing the book before they even knew about that day, you know, and that's their little stories that happen in your day that you don't know. I remember one of my friends said that she actually remembers me saying that, she went, that's her first time actually going on her own. And it was, she actually remembers me saying it and not realizing, you know, oh my God, I didn't know that it took the entire day for you to get over it.
0: I guess how could anyone know? Yeah. What has struck Eamon or people in your family about the book?
1: I think Eamon put it very well when the podcast came out first and he listened to it. And the book was being written at the time. And he listened to the first episode of the podcast. So Gary speaks about me, but people don't know it's me. And the podcast came out week by week at the time. And when Eamon heard that one, he said immediate reaction was two things. He was a blind panic. He thought, I'm not able for this. I don't, you know, next week I won't be able for it because I knew I was in it. And also he said that his immediate reaction was, please don't write the book. Not because he didn't want me to write the book, but he didn't know how he would cope with it. And then when he did listen to the podcast and my story of it, and it did upset, of course it upset and my family and my friends. But then he said, and I think it put it very well, he said, I knew it had happened to you, but I never really knew what it was. And the podcast, you know, alludes to a lot of it, you know, and it's my voice, so it's what got people. But equally, the book, you know, my friends were going, they weren't prepared for the podcast, but then they said the book was, you know, even the words were, you know, so different. Because I had said to them, but I've told you over the years, you knew this. And they were saying, no, when it's written down and the stories, and, you know, one even said, like, even she's nervous now that he's inside her head. She thinks of me when a car, slows down behind me. So I think that was it. Family, I think it made them very sad. I think the book was the hardest thing. I really, really struggled sending it to family. Just knowing, here you go. Here we are in a pandemic. Here's some cheery reading for you. That was, you know, when you know you're going to make them sad, it doesn't matter that they know I'm really well and that I'm really happy. And, you know, as I said to them, look, the reason I'm like this is because you showered me with love and 108 was a beautiful place and it minded me and you all looked after me. You just didn't know it. Mm. It made them sad and it hurt them on my behalf.
0: I'm sure.
1: But you're now like a fierce crowd and, you know, they're just so supportive and they're so, you know, they're kind of, they're, you know, I just know they're all there beside me all the time.
0: It's just been such a privilege to hear you talk about it and so brilliantly as well. I know the obligatory question you get asked is how you feel about Gibney skiving off to Florida. Where are you on that? Like, in other ways now, he's more publicly shamed than ever. And yet, obviously, he hasn't served his crime. But, I mean, you know, I wonder, did he ever listen to the podcast? I wonder, does he realize, you know, what his name is synonymous with in a huge way for a whole new generation now? In a way it mightn't have been if he'd just been given a few years in prison and released. It's hard to know. Where are you in all that?
1: Yeah, you know, I suppose for me, I love that he lives far away. I love that he doesn't live in Ireland. You know, I've said that before. I love that he doesn't share my sky. I love that when I will go up to Dublin, there's not a sniff of him. I will, even if I think I see him down the road, you know, and that's part of flashbacks, not that you do have imaginings that, you know, you put his face on somebody else's, or you hear a voice and you go, who's that? I'm very healed because I never ever have to say I'm convinced I saw him the last day. I know I didn't. So that was very healing. I mean, of course, I raged for years that he got away with it. And I think I would have raged more if Johnny hadn't allowed us, you know, tell up stories. I'm very comfortable now with it, because I really don't believe that any amount of years would ever have sufficed for me personally, or for any of his survivors. I do understand that people equate justice with prison, you know, and I do believe that for some, it's been a very, very hard knock that he was never imprisoned for anything he did to them. And I so think
0: fellow survivors you've talked to still struggle with that.
1: Well, I know, you know, some of my fellow survivors are very much of my own frame of mind, you know, that we didn't get our day in court, but that, you know, there's all different kinds of justice, and they're very, you know, I would speak regularly with Burr now, and she would be probably the one the only one that I would profess to be able to quote, really.
0: Yeah.
1: And we do have very similar outlook on it that way. I rarely actually think of George Gibney or his life or what he's doing, because it doesn't equate with my life. You know, my life is more important than his life in my world. And I live a great life. You know, he lost a wonderful family. He lost everything in this, and I don't mean lost it in a bad way. He, you know, that's what he gave up by being the monster he was. That was taken away from him, and I'm he can stay over there. You know, I'm quite happy him not to come back. But I honestly, and I've said it many, many times, I would be, you know, there on the court steps with everyone else that needs justice if ever Gibney was brought back for justice. Because I think everyone, you know, has to come up with their own sense of what will heal them. And if prison is what they need, I'd back them all the way.
0: Oh, yeah. No, absolutely. What a lovely thing, by the way, you got back into a pool.
1: Yeah. You know, that was... again, you know, and I say this so often, all the milestones that were the most difficult were probably the most rewarding in the end. You know, battling to let my daughter swim. You know, that was at the pool where, you know, I had lost Gary, actually, at that pool here in Cork as a 15-year-old. And now it's just, you know, so local to me.
0: I know.
1: And
0: even in the book where you describe going in and the smell of chlorine and all these triggering things, I can't imagine. But
1: yeah.
0: you document, I get a glimpse of it.
1: Yeah, and I think what was lovely is that to actually come to terms with the fact that swimming was wonderful, and swimming is wonderful, and it's a magnificent sport, and it continues to be a wonderful sport, and I got heavily involved in it, and there's hundreds, I would say, of children now in Cork City have been taught to swim by me, and, you know, and have learned to love it, and hopefully maybe in 20, 30 years time, and they're master swimmers or their kids are swimming, that all came from me deciding to go back swimming, you know, and became a positive experience. So yeah, it was lovely that Gibney, there's so many things so much more he could have taken from life that I haven't allowed him to take. And that I have been very lucky that I've been enabled by people around me and helped me to make all those big milestone steps that I have made.
0: Listen, it's been amazing to talk to you. And again, the book, I'll hold it up here for anyone who's watching us on our various social channels, Above Water by Trish Carney. I couldn't recommend it highly enough. It really is brilliant. And I'm sure lots of you listen to the podcast as well and heard Trish's story there. So Yeah, listen, it's been great talking to you. Do you have any more of these lined up? Or are you taking a break now?
1: Oh, yeah. No, there's a few coming now and again. But yeah, no, I have a book festival now where I'm coming up with Gareth O'Callaghan's new book and myself and PJ Coogan. And I'm looking forward to that. But life is settling down. And I still have to make the dinner every day, which
0: yes.
1: is my kids don't care.
0: Listen, such a pleasure. Thanks so much, Trish, and all the best for the future. Thank you.
1: And listen, thanks a million for the opportunity. Take care.
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0: Now you're welcome back. Lots of lovely messages coming in support of Trish Carney and wishing her well with the book, which I'm sure she'll very much appreciate. If you're affected by the conversation in any way, then 1in4.ie is a good place to start and get some information, and they'll point you in the right direction. We've got a busy football show on the way. Damien Delaney is going to join us between 9 and 10. The latest at halftime in the Champions League games. Man City are 1-0 up against Dortmund. They've been very much on top in that game, and Trent Alexander-Arnold is having a difficult night for Liverpool, to say the least. 2-0 down against Real Madrid. So Damien's going to talk to us about those games and much more besides between 9 and 10.
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1: Now, we have in the studio Dr. Aina Falvey. So, one of these annoyingly impressive types, Dr. Aina Falvey. In no particular order, an international super heavyweight boxer, national senior super heavyweight champion back in 02, a doctor to the Irish rugby team for the past 6 years. He's now left that position to be research advisor to the IRFU. He was assistant tour doctor for the British and Irish Lions in 2013, senior lecturer job in UCC, also worked with the Irish Boxing High Performance Unit, also worked with Munster in his time, and of course is based out at the Sports Surgery Clinic in Santry, where he's director of sports and exercise medicine. He's just obnoxious. All of those things. So you're very welcome to the studio.
2: Thanks for having me.
1: 6 years with the Irish rugby team. So anytime we saw you in the field, bad things had happened generally. So there was always that weird, the Pavlov's dog effect meant, we knew you and liked you, but geez, we didn't want to see you.
2: That's correct.
1: It was generally at moments of high stress, not least Paul O'Connell lined forlorn last year against France. 6 years was a good old stint. I'd say it was a very demanding job.
2: Yeah, it was great fun, really, and I was honoured to do it for as long as I was allowed. But basically, it does involve an awful lot of time away from your family, a lot of time away from home, much like the life of a professional athlete. It appears glamorous, hotels and travel, but all the hotels are the same after a while. Yes. And 25 weeks away per year is a long time away from the family. So,
1: because if they're in camp, you're in camp.
2: That's correct. Yeah. So you're gone from Sunday evening basically until after the game. If it's a Saturday game, you might get home. If it's Sunday, you don't, and you're back into the following week again. So it was fantastic when the opportunity at UCC came up. It seemed like the right time to take it.
1: Right. Strange watching at the weekend.
2: Yeah, it was. It was a little sad, actually.
1: Yeah,
2: it was the first time in 6 years that I wasn't down for the anthems. Would be my favourite part of the game. You know, when standing out on the pitch, crossing the boys, and listen to the Welsh anthem. During the first game, which is a fantastic moment.
1: Sure,
2: always.
1: Yeah.
2: It was just one of those things. But yeah, it was great.
1: What was your highlight of all the tournaments or Six Nations Championships, or the Lions tour, I suspect, was great. Is there one that you suspect you'll look back on in the armchair and

0: it was an incredible bittersweet night where you had a phenomenal performance. You had the most amazing crowd I've ever come across in the Millennium Stadium. I looked across at 72 minutes and the lower tier was actually, the whole crowd was just bouncing.
1: Yeah.
0: Everybody was just bouncing. But then just immediately after the game was over, you had to turn to what had just happened, which was, you know, basically carnage in the dressing room, which was, yeah, you know, it was an unbelievably bittersweet night. It was an incredible, you know, it's something I don't think I'll ever forget, really, to
1: I
0: be
1: can
0: honest.
1: Imagine. Probably yeah. The closest thing you'll come to wartime triage, that dressing room.
0: Hopefully not.
1: We will talk to you about the increasing demands on the rugby field, because you've seen that up close over this last very interesting, phenomenal decade for rugby. But the main reason we wanted to get you in initially anyway was to talk to you about this work you had done on the growth of hip surgeries in Ireland. Mm. So I don't necessarily know actually if it's a growth on hip injuries or hip problems, but it's a growth on hip surgeries. Mm. Like your research points out, there's been a 392% increase. 392% increase in hip surgeries in the GEA. You're working off GEA insurance figures.
0: Yeah.
1: Between 07 and 2014. So there were 80 surgeries in 2007, 314 hip surgeries in the GEA in 2014. One of the reasons here is because it's suddenly available, and that's one of the big reasons.
0: Yeah. I think there are a couple of factors I think involved. First of all, it's now, as you said, there is a surgical approach available for it. I first really came across the condition, I remember, in 06 before I worked in Australia, and I actually was consulting on an inter-county hurler, and at the time this was diagnosed that there was no surgeon available to do the surgery at that time. So basically with training modification, the guy played on for another 5 or 6 years and there wasn't a major issue. But I went and worked in Australia, and it would be far more common there, the surgeries and the use of surgeries in that setting. And when I came back, there were a number of surgeons available to do it, but the actual incidence has really rocketed since then. Mm. And I think we're diagnosing it more. We're more aware of it, and then we have an outlet for the treatment. So I think all of those have conspired. But the figures in Ireland would mirror figures in the States, and they tend to cluster around where you have surgery available.
1: Okay,
0: that you tend to get it.
1: So I mean, it seems like what's going on here is somebody has a hip problem. It's diagnosed. Increasingly, that's happening in GA because of the workloads and the lack of rest, and that's an issue all in itself. Your sense or your worry, perhaps, is that surgery is a very easy option here, which is not always the best.
0: Yeah,
1: long term. I don't even know about short term, but certainly not the best long term idea.
0: Yeah, the real interest in this arose out of my area of special interest clinically would be in hip and groin pain. Anyway, it's the thing I see most of, and we've just published the largest series published to date on groin pain from work at SSC in the British Journal of Sports Medicine recently. So we basically outlined nearly 400 consecutive patients who have come through and what they presented with, etc. And what we started to see was a lot of hip surgeries, people who had either had it and were still struggling, or people who were about to go for it, etc. Yeah. And looking into it, those figures, as I've quoted, are just GA insurance figures, so they may not reflect the whole situation. And I suppose what's very interesting about this is that we know that this is front-loaded by something that we're seeing now in many sports in Ireland, which is the load that's being placed upon the adolescent athlete. So there's an excellent study published recently from a Dutch group, published in American Journal of Sports Medicine, where they showed that the earlier you were involved in academy training with a professional soccer club, the more likely you were to have the bone changes in hip shape that we see in this problem. So essentially, it is about when an adolescent athlete, the difference between them and us, say, is that our bones are fully fused. In an adolescent athlete, it's a bit like that ad, you know, a child's got more bones than a grown-up Scot. That adolescent athlete has a growth at the top of their femur, and that's soft, and if they train an awful lot, that can mould the shape and make it slightly abnormal, which can become a problem down the line. So what I would see in my practice on a regular basis is that, you know, adolescent kids from 13 to 17 in many sports in Ireland, particularly the GA, are playing with multiple teams. They're becoming overloaded, and then the result of that is what we're seeing in an adult population afterwards. So you're front loading in the first instance, and then we're in a situation where if somebody is struggling with this problem, and they're chronic problems, they go and come.

0: they depend on how much load, how much training you're doing. So if you've got somebody who's playing inter-county, they finish inter-county, then they've got to get their club season out of the way, then college season starts and there's no break. Yeah. You get maybe two or three seasons stacked one on another, and it becomes a problem. And you've got guys who've got a limited time frame and who want to get, you know, a definitive solution for a problem. And we often feel that a surgical solution is going to be a definitive one. So we just need to be careful that it might be an easy option to take.
1: On your point about overloading players, and it is a GAA phenomenon, you feel certainly that's the most high profile example. The Limerick Leader had a story today of three under-21s who are playing 11 games in February, and probably a few training sessions thrown in there as well, which is fairly scary. The psychological point you're making is that there's an array of options presented to these young players who are struggling with hip problems, and the very tempting thing about hip surgery is they get a return date. Yes. 4 months, this is sorted out for you, as opposed to that less concrete route of, well, we can rehab this and we can manage this. You drew an analogy between the 1990s when knee surgeries were all the rage, and it was just get surgery on your knee, and that I presume has decreased now slightly, but the problem with knee surgeries is had one yourself and you're left with arthritis, and so you feel these young players who want the quick fix and get the hip surgery are looking at issues down the line.
0: I think that's the concern, basically. So I think back in the day, when I was 18, I had my first scope of my knee, and at the time it was a large tear, and they removed what needed to be removed. Because that was removed, you're without a shock absorber that should be within your knee. Nowadays, if I had presented, we would probably have waited quite a while before taking that out, unless it was giving me mechanical symptoms, in other words, locking the joint. You'd actually see if it would settle down or not, because we do our very best to maintain the meniscus in the knee now, because we know that arthritis is the eventual consequence of removing it.
1: Similarly, it's something you want to hang on to.
0: Exactly. So similarly in the hip, if we intervene surgically earlier perhaps than we should, there can be a price to be paid down the line. And I think what's important to get across here as well is that it's often put out that if you don't have a surgical approach to this, you may develop arthritis as a result, and the evidence is far from conclusive on that.
1: Right, basically. But that's been put out there to players.
0: Well, that's the kind of worry, that's the concern. But if I don't get it, I'll have arthritis by the time I'm 40. But there's actually, we don't know. If you and I both have the same type of hips and we even play the same sport to the same level, I may get it and you might not. So there could be a genetic factor in this as well, you know?
1: Yeah, because you go through the list of GAA players. We just did a quick pile there, because you do feel, just even anecdotally, or it just seems to come in your head and you forget it as soon as it comes and goes, about players having hip surgeries, like Anthony Maher, 2015, Darren O'Sullivan, Tunica Walsh, Paul Galvin, so a few Kerry lads there, Shane O'Rourke, Meath, Conor McGrath, the Clare hurler, Tara Conan, Clare hurler, Keane O'Sullivan, Dublin footballer, Owen O'Gara, Dublin footballer, two surgeries in fact, Liam Rush, Carl Lacey, Richie Power, Richie Doyle, Killian Buckley. There's quite a few Kildare players I know who've had to have some hip surgeries as well. Really high profile, brilliant athletes who are in their early 20s. And instinctively you feel, God, should they be having hip surgeries this young?
0: Yeah, and I suppose that's the other side of the coin. If it's something that's indicated, you know, the question is, well, should you go in early and try and prevent there being a problem? But we don't know the answer to that.
1: Right.
0: We don't know the answer to it. But if you ask any of these guys, I had a guy sitting across from me today in the consultation room, he's 25, and he's basically said, look, I'm not interested in next year. I'm interested in now.
1: Right. And that is the attitude, yeah.
0: That's exactly the attitude, and you have to be realistic and you have to accept that. But at the end of the day, the medical teams around their team, their responsibility is to the human being as well as the athlete. You've got to look after that too.
1: And in the real world, when the manager is saying, that guy who went to see Enna Falvey today, if he comes back with any notions of rehab, we tell him what's what. We need him for summer.
0: Well, that's the battle.
1: Yeah.
0: There goes right there, you know. And I think it's actually there's a, because I'm from a GAA background, to work in rugby in a professional sport was quite interesting.
1: Where there are plenty of hip issues as well.
0: Lots. And I think the GAA, this was a bigger issue in rugby 5 years ago than it is now. And I think the GAA is hurtling into that spot now.
1: Right, because you made the point about Australia that as we're heading into the realm now of being very excited to have the hip surgery available to our players, in Australia they're moving away from the hip surgery.
0: Well, basically the scenario is that there was a time when you had basically guys who were being drafted and who were having their surgeries before they started playing to get it out of the way.
1: Is that right?
0: Yeah.
1: Preemptive hip surgery.
0: Exactly. There's a guy, Cruiser, he's a ruckman for Carlton, brilliant player, and he had it done before he even started.
1: Yeah.
0: Which, you know, I mean, you got to wonder about that. And we hold Australian sports medicine out there as the kind of be-all and end-all, but it's having worked in AFL, it's a very cutthroat business, you know.
1: Yeah.
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1: On the GAA front, I presume you encounter victims of one-size-fits-all training on a routine enough basis.
2: Yeah, I think that's a huge concern. That's a huge concern. I think where I see some of the issues that happened in rugby 4 or 5 years ago, there was a lot of hip pathology surfacing, and I think the strength and conditioning guys in rugby looked very closely at what was happening. They looked at gym programs, they looked at what guys were doing in the gym, and by altering things around it has leveled out. But I think
1: for anyone listening, and I don't want you to diagnose people over the airwaves, yeah, obviously, was there something glaring that was being overloaded?
2: No, it's to do with the horses for courses approach.
1: Okay.
2: So what, you know, to squat properly is okay for me, but you might need to use a box squat instead, or you might use a hex bar. But it's a tailored approach according to what you need.
1: Yeah.
2: And I think there's a big emphasis in the GA now on strength and conditioning, but due to resources and whatnot, it tends to be a one size fits all situation, which isn't always good.
1: And have you had incidences where you've spoken with a player and his career could be managed and prolonged if he did a certain specialised programme, and county managers who maybe should know better weren't that open to this guy shirking the running?
2: I've had this conversation many times. What we would have done a lot in the rugby was, if you had a guy, say for example, who wasn't conditioning as much as he should on his feet, you'd get the bike out onto the side of the pitch and have him visibly slogging while the other guys are slogging, so everybody's in it together. But that's something I'd always recommend. But you've got guys who, you know, I'd use the analogy, you don't want to leave what you have on the training pitch in March. You want to be available in May and June. And I think that's a lot of that's down to the individualization. I think the important point as well to make here is that, you know, being an inter-county GA player is a vocation.
1: Mm-hmm.
2: And they're actually, you know, you probably wouldn't hear a rugby player saying, I don't care about next year at 25, because it's his career. Whereas it's quite a common thing. I mean, you know, I was actually chatting to somebody else afterwards, and they were saying, well, look, 25 is getting old for inter-county now.
1: It's true.
2: It's scary, really, to be honest, you know.
1: It is a vocation. It's a more emotional thing. Lads, that hip surgery doesn't guarantee success either. I had it. I was worse after. I had revision surgery. It's still not right. Surgery should be the last resort, says this texter. I felt I had to share this when I heard you were dealing with hip surgery and injury. I had persistent hip and back trouble until I was advised and began to wear braces on my trousers instead of a belt. P.S. I'm not a hipster, says that texter. So that's one point. It's quite disappointing, though, that a team or a player would go to the trouble of hiring your expertise, and your recommendation is, you know, if you go on the rowing machines and keep off your legs for needless running, you can actually play the football.
2: Mm.
1: And still the word might come back from the camp, oh, we've had a meeting, and this is akin to breaking the drinking ban, so he's going to do what everyone else does.
2: Yeah.
1: I feel like it's surprising in 2016 or 2015 that would still be happening.
2: Yeah, and you know, the sad thing about it is it's usually the star, that doesn't happen to the star player.
1: Sure.
2: Okay, because, you know, all pigs are equal, but some are more equal than others. You know, if it's the top guy, he maybe cut some slack, but it's quite often a guy who's almost breaking through, mm-hmm, someone who's in the wider squad, who can't be seen to miss anything.
1: Yeah.
2: So he won't even brook that advice. He may not even bring it to the coach.
1: Yeah.
2: Because he's going to be excluded if he does.
1: With Paul Galvin in studio with Jair and Woolley a couple of months ago, and he was saying when he went back to Kerry, he felt he had to be seen to do what everyone was doing, and really, a guy with his profile, he shouldn't have been. There was no need to. But he felt, oh, look, I can't go back in and then ask for, you know, favours and let me off this and let me off that. There's that culture there, particularly, I think, in the GAA. So, a few other points then. Is there anything else you want to say about hip surgery? Because I was going to get your thoughts on Dr. Bennett Omalu.
2: Oh, yeah. No, I suppose...
1: You want to highlight this issue, essentially.
2: Yeah, I think it's very important that we I mean, that series that we published in the British Journal of Sports Medicine, a parallel piece along with that was a very interesting editorial written by a guy called Thorberg, who'd be Christian Thorberg. He's a rehabilitation specialist on hip and groin, and he basically raised the point, you know, are we lurching into this too fast, too much?
1: Yeah.
2: the same way as we did with the knee, which kind of sparked my to write the piece for the GPA on that, actually.
1: Mm. And is the rehab a very tricky route with limited success? Is that why players are thinking off?
2: No, it's certainly there's nothing guaranteed. But I think we live in an age where, particularly with an invisible injury like a groin or a hip injury, where you can't see, the guy doesn't have crutches, he doesn't have stitches, the psychological impact of that is difficult. Whereas you say, look, I've had to have surgery, I'm going to be out for 4 months, but it'll be all good after that. That's a far easier thing psychologically for the player and probably the coaching staff to deal with.
1: Yeah, it's true. I suspect you get players who are very, very, as Chelsea equalise, it looks like Mikel with the goal, just seen him celebrate, so I presume it's him, or else he's taken a lot of credit for an assist. Yeah, he's getting congratulated. So on the stroke of half time, it's PSG 1 Chelsea 1, big goal for Chelsea. I suspect you get a lot of guys with hip, and like Gilmore's groin was all the rage, that's tied in with hip issues, who are just relieved to get a diagnosis because they're going to their manager saying, look, something's not right, I don't know what's right, what's going on. Lads, Alan Nestor, the former Meath footballer, I saw Dr. Falvey at 20 years of age. He told me if I didn't cop on, I'd have 2 hip replacements by 40. That's always stuck with me, and I'm much more aware of how and when to train to help my hips and groin recover. And that's great, and you just wish every player felt they had the status within a group to say to a manager, I'm not training tonight, because it's in the long term, it makes no sense.
2: Yeah, but
1: that's not easy.
2: It's not easy. It's very hard.
1: And you're around these guys, you know how competitive they are. They're willing to sacrifice a lot in the long term.
2: Yeah, I mean, it's amazing. Even the most experienced rugby international, you know, they you talk to them about something or other, and the coach comes along. Yeah, I'm fine.
1: Really?
2: Oh yeah, absolutely. Yeah,
1: they
2: want to be picked. That's it.
1: Sure.
2: You know.
1: Well, let's segue from that into the concussion issue, which I suspect, if you're stopped in the street by people who do recognise you, that must come up as one of the things. What is going on with this concussion situation in rugby? I know you heard the Dr. Bennett O'Malley interview last week. He was on the show. Will Smith plays him in the new movie Concussion. He got a huge reaction here. A lot of very worried mothers and fathers. And I'll just play a quick clip. It's worth podcasting the whole thing if you haven't heard it, but just a quick clip of Dr. O'Malley last week.
0: Knowing what we know now, I think for high-impact contact sports to remain competitive, especially for our children, for adults can do whatever they want. We need to begin to think of more intelligent and more brain-friendly ways we can continue to play these high-impact contact sports. Because our children, knowing what we know now, when they grow up, they will not forgive us for intentionally exposing them and stealing away their intellectual acumen and capacity from them. From something that is intentional, that we can avoid.
1: Like your overall reaction to it, what struck me the most, I think, was he made the point that we're very obsessed with concussion in this culture. I'm not talking about you now, I'm talking about the rest of us. You know, Johnny Sexton or whoever is past, they didn't get concussion, we think, grand, no damage done. His point is, it's the repetitive nature of subconcussive blows or whiplash effect or sudden deceleration, i.e. you're running fast and Jamie Roberts hits you in the chest, watch what happens to the head. He drew the analogy of a brain being a water balloon in a glass jar, shakes around a bit, it's not stabilised. So there's one, the big hits to the head, the concussive hits, and then there's two, the total toll of the regular subconcussive hits. I've no doubt you spent a lot of your hours thinking about this subject.
2: Yeah, it's hugely worrying. It's hugely worrying, and it's one where I think as a clinician working in rugby, you and working in any contact sport, it's not just rugby. We've seen recently it's in other sports in Ireland too. But I think you constantly question, well, am I doing the right thing? And then second of all, you're asking, if I'm following the guidelines that are there for me, are those guidelines the best thing?
1: Yeah.
2: And I have to say, I was very fortunate to be involved in the working group that basically developed the head injury assessment for World Rugby. So I was the team doctor representative on that working group. And it's a very difficult process to do this, because what people don't realise is that it's very, very difficult to find a foolproof way to diagnose concussion.
1: Especially in 10 minutes.
2: In any minutes, because basically the vast majority of the symptoms are entirely subjective. Okay? So you can check balance and you can check memory, okay, which are involved in the age area. But beyond that, the most sensitive things are, how do you not feel right? Are you feeling unwell? Have you got a bad headache?
1: So you're still reliant on the player to say, I don't feel 100%.
2: 100%. 100%. Because if a player can get the questions right, which can happen, okay.
1: Well, we've heard players who've sat in this studio, they have you, and they've name checked you. Mm. They have you coming up and asking them questions, and they know that you're going to ask them certain questions. So they've checked the time and they've checked the scoreboard before Dr. Enfield gets down to them and says, "What's the score?"
2: That's correct. That's correct. And that's a problem. So it takes two to tango on that.
1: Okay.
2: And you worry then, because is the tool I have to make this diagnosis, is this blunt, or is it the best I can have? But all you can do is base it on the evidence-based stuff that's out there, that's available. So there are evidence-based kind of generally accepted things that you can measure. Mm-hmm. You measure those and you expect honesty from the player and you expect doctors to do their job properly.
1: Yeah.
2: And then you'll diagnose as many as you can. There'll be some slip through. There'll be some that basically, there may be people who you'll take off for no reason, but much better that than leaving guys out there.
1: Yeah, because the Gonzaga incident recently highlighted the fact, I wasn't aware, like at underage amateur rugby where there's not an Enfield to come on and do the HIA. Mm-hmm. If there's any suspicion at all, it's just off, safety first, which makes sense. Do we need to get to that point with international test rugby?
2: But we are at that point. Okay. Realistically, we're at a situation where what a lot of people don't realise is the HIA is an assessment to see whether or not there's something to worry about. Because if you're suspecting concussion, be it professional rugby or amateur rugby, you take the player off and they don't go back on again.
1: Okay.
2: So there's no HIA in anything other than the international and Pro 12, like the professional games. Mm-hmm. And I think that Gonzaga situation raised a lot of
1: cultural issues.
2: I'm only aware of what I saw on social media. I didn't see the game I was working. It was on a Friday, but I think it really highlights something that needs to be understood, that unless you're standing there and talking, you don't really know what happened. That's the one thing that having been on the other side, and hearing stuff, they don't. But that's the first thing. But second of all, what's beyond a doubt is that a pediatric or an adolescent brain is far more delicate than an adult brain. So a concussion in a child is a much, much worse insult than in an adult. Those brains are the brains we need to protect the most. And the vast majority of doctors and physiotherapists who work with schools rugby or club rugby do so for free.
1: Mm-hmm.
2: They do so out of their own time and out of their own goodwill, and they need to actually be supported in looking after the most vulnerable brains. So what we need to do actually is educate those people better.
1: Sure.
2: That's where the work needs to go in.
1: And there's so much in this subject. On Dr. Malu's point about the subconcussive hits and just the whiplash effect and all that going on, it's interesting you said you ask yourself if you're doing the right thing.
2: Mm-hmm.
1: I wonder how long you grapple with yourself before you conclude to continue. But do you look at Jamie Roberts sledging into a guy and watch his head shake around a little bit? Mm. So no blow to the head, but the evidence would suggest that's damaging. Do you look at modern day rugby and think this can't but end badly for a lot of guys, or where are you with that?
2: It's difficult to know. I don't know the answer to that. I don't know anybody does. But I think we need to be careful. It's very difficult to say anything anti this without sounding like an apologist.
1: I understand.
2: It's important to say that. You know, I mean,
1: if you say anything other than we have to be as safe as possible, everything's dangerous.
2: But we do have to be as safe as possible. Absolutely, I agree with that. But I think we need to be careful to draw a little distinction between American football and rugby. They're two entirely different sports, so they only outlawed running into a guy with your head as hard as you could in American football in 2010.
1: Sure.
2: Prior to that, you were allowed to do that.
1: The fear is rugby is going the other way and getting more and more aggressive.
2: I think the idea that guys no longer look for space and look for each other in a tackle, that's something that lots of people have raised, and it's real. But I think if you look at the American football model, there's a very interesting article from Jared Hayne. He's in the NRL. He was a star in the NRL, and he became a punt returner and a running back for the San Francisco 49ers last year. And he described coming off the field and his whole body buzzing from the contacts he'd taken, that he's never experienced anything like it. So I think because both sports are played with an oval ball and both sports involve contact, the temptation is to say that they're exactly the same. But I know from a rugby guy who was extremely exasperated, having spoken to one of the leading concussion people in the States, and he asked him, do you think we have as much to worry about in rugby as we do in American football? And the guy said, oh yeah, you definitely do. And he said, do they wear helmets in American football, in rugby? And the guy goes, yeah, they do. So basically this guy was speaking, not really knowing an awful lot about the game. But that, and again, I'm not saying that it's not something for us to worry about. It absolutely is.
1: So you are a worried man. Is it just we're not going to know until the first, second, third generations of professional rugby players have retired for 20 years?
2: And it's interesting.
1: That kind of situation? Because they hate the tag, the guinea pig generation.
2: And it's been used before. It's interesting that we read a lot and you look at the Welsh backline, you say, and these guys are a lot bigger than they were. But some very interesting stats released by World Rugby in and around the World Cup time was that there isn't a huge difference in sizes over the last 10 years in players, which, when, as I say, when you look at Wales, you go, wow, is that possible?
1: I feel like they're moving faster.
2: And certainly, you know, momentum is masked by velocity squared. So if a guy is travelling faster with that weight...
1: Yeah, I feel like George North can move faster than a man his size 15 years ago.
2: Well, you know, he probably is. And I think, because we've got to look at it in two ways. We've got to look at managing the problem as well as we can when it happens. Because if you look at the game at the weekend, Mike McCarthy suffered, just watching it on the TV, that was a completely unavoidable contact, which could happen in a Gaelic football match or a soccer match just as easily.
1: As a quick aside, do you know from just looking at that he's definitely concussed? Is it that, it looks to me, I think, God, he must be, but I don't know.
2: Well, it's difficult to say, when he hits the ground, his hand goes straight out. That's called tonic posturing, which generally means that you are concussed.
1: Yeah.
2: So yes, you'd imagine it was, but there is a very little consensus in making that diagnosis on the TV. It's still a clinical call.
1: Sure, of course it is.
2: Yeah.
1: Listen, really fascinating stuff. We're right out of time. We might come back and talk about this subject again in a bit more depth.
2: We'll be talking about it for a long time, I think.
1: I suspect we will. Yeah. Dr. Aina Falvey, it's great to have you in. And thanks so much for talking to us and highlighting this hip injury surgery situation. I was completely unaware of it. And we'll see you again soon. Thanks a million.
2: Thank you.
3: Football on Off the Ball.
4: Yes, this is the issue of international management, isn't it? It's not that easy to find tests against the big teams and can't replicate the competitive environment of a World Cup or a Euro, particularly a World Cup.
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2: Chris Bond.
3: Oh, you're kidding me.
4: September.
5: Kyle Lafferty.
2: Are you joking me?
3: Is that right?
5: I know. Is that right?
3: Anybody else?
6: Leash was it?
2: Like, that is one of the most stupid questions.
4: Darius Vassell?
5: Seriously, you all need to just stay quiet. This is getting really annoying doing this quiz.
3: What is going on here?
2: Welcome, welcome, welcome. Welcome along to the shoutiest segment on Irish radio and digital media platforms. It's the Splendido, it's the stupefying, it's another adjective that I forgot, crappy quiz. You're very welcome along to Central Park here in New York City. A quick disclaimer that if this thing happens to go black at any stage and we disappear, it's basically because a New York Ranger has got to us because we may have just left our permit in the hotel, that's all. So allow me to welcome tonight's contestants or today's contestants. I can't quite remember how the time difference works. Our first contestant tonight, who's standing right there, that you can see on camera, is a permanently outraged, falsely angry man of the hour. He's been in New York for 24 hours and has already embedded himself in the local culture of faux outrage, saying things like, stupid tourists walk too damn slow for me in this city, and I don't know what people see in the Statue of Liberty, and everybody knows the best cups of Joe aren't found in Manhattan. He's buzzing to visit the Museum of Modern Art. It's Adrian. Who's your daddy, Barry?
7: Hello.
2: That was just weird. Let's just move on from that as soon as possible. Do you want to give us another hello in our
7: really,
2: accent?
8: I think you nailed it the first time. That was good.
7: We've spoken to some interesting New York people since we've been here.
4: This is a microphone.
7: Yeah.
4: And you speak into it.
7: Not normally.
4: No.
7: Okay.
4: No. The signs from the director off camera going, hold your mic to the mouth.
7: No, I didn't see that, Jeff.
4: Yeah, that would be a giveaway.
7: One of the few people we've heard had a very interesting hello. So I just thought I'd give that a bit of a repeat, and you know, the people around the area would sort of get that, but apparently not. That's fine.
2: Well, that's a good story right there. We'll move on to standing in the middle. He should be standing where I'm standing, but there wasn't enough people to do this quiz. He usually rocks around the office back home spitting stats and hipster information about the NFL, so he's not liking being in a place where a large slice of the population knows just as much about him about American sports. His takes in the drafts are now useless. His hours of watching the NFL combine have been pointless, and all his Colin Kaepernick merchandise is completely worthless. He's a real average Joe in this city. It's Ger Gilroy.
4: Thanks, Alan. I'm among my people, finally. This is my tribe.
2: Introducing.
8: You just got to go.
7: Go Niners.
8: Go Niners.
4: I did, yeah.
8: Big hit with the locals.
2: Well, certain locals. We may divulge into that a little bit later on. It may be a different item because there's people around us who can actually hear what we're saying. We might actually not be quite safe if we go into that.
3: Make America great again.
2: Our final contestant tonight is a man who brims with fury at the tipping culture in New York City. He didn't even enjoy that big slice of cake he had last night because it added another 50 cents to his tip. He choked on his Eggs Benedict this morning when he realized the gratuity was 17%. And when he was asked to sign his receipt this lunchtime, he wrote in the tip section in block caps, "Fuck you." The Bachelor of Dundalk bringing his bachelor talents to NYC. The man more commonly known as Ray And. It's JP Gilbert.
8: Thank you. So that was a national title, by the way, not just Dundalk alone. Bachelor of Ireland 2013.
7: The tipping thing is really getting the better of you, JP, I'd have to say.
8: It's confusing. I like you guys. You guys are good at maths.
7: Well, we
8: went to
7: 20%. You were hammering us down to 12.5%.
8: Oh, yeah. I mean, 15 at best. Come on.
4: I think 12.5 is fine.
8: Yeah.
4: I mean, you know.
2: I think so too.
7: It's pretty.
4: Although you do forget that, like,
7: in an Irish context, in a US context, it's like, who are these stingy bastards?
4: Yeah, I mean, fair enough.
2: Have you been watching any of the Bachelor since you've been here? It's like the biggest show on.
8: No, I've heard good things. I haven't got the call yet, so it'll be a treat for the hotel room. Myself and the director sharing a hotel room will be a delight later on, no doubt.
2: Absolutely. As ever, the format of the crappy quiz is four rounds.

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1: Point apiece. JP, the pressure is on.
2: Yeah.
1: This is definitely a coincidence that it is this sport I'm asking you.
2: Is it a golf question?
1: Yes, it is a golf question.
2: Okay.
3: It's almost like this is fixed to make JP relevant.
2: Always making up the numbers.
1: Can you name any non-American who has won a PGA Tour event this calendar year?
2: Non-American PGA Tour event this
1: There's
2: calendar
1: only two of
2: year.
1: Them.
2: Two non-American winners?
1: Yeah, so far. This calendar year, not this 2017-18 season.
2: Right, okay.
4: Thanks for clarifying that, Owen, by the way.
2: Do you guys know?
3: I have an idea.
2: Already?
3: I mean, I've...
2: Tommy Fleetwood has featured and has done well.
4: Okay, stop flinging out random answers.
2: Who won the WGC? That was Justin Thomas. He is American. It wasn't Justin Thomas.
3: Is that the... stop you giving him tips there, Mr. Director, in the background. Is that the Ghostbusters building in the background? I'm just wondering, just to...
1: I think it is.
3: Yeah. Is that the one, like, where... The Michelin Man?
4: Is that Trump? That's Trump Tower there, is it?
5: No, Trump Tower is
3: no.
1: It's the other way, yeah.
2: Wasn't Rafa Cabrera Bayo featured
3: Come
2: for a bit
3: on.
2: There? What? I'm struggling
3: this is really
2: badly
3: easy.
2: Here. Is it
3: yeah.
2: Tyrrell Hatton?
1: Wrong.
3: John Rahm? Oh.
1: John Rahm won the career.
3: Jason Day?
1: And Jason Day won the
3: Come finals. On, I don't even know that much about golf!
1: Round two is the deflowering of Scotland round. Oh, sorry, deflowering by Scotland round. Ahead of Ireland beating Scotland this weekend. This round will test your knowledge on some of the times we've been beaten by the Scots in the Six Nations. Question two for Adrian. Stuart Hogg obviously scored two tries in that win against Ireland last year. They did score one other try. Who got it? Was it A, Alex Dunbar, B, Sean Maitland, or C, Tommy Seymour?
4: I'm going to go with...
3: It's the same day Mayo played Monaghan in the league, if that's any help.
4: Not really. I'm going to go with Maitland.
1: No, incorrect. It's Alex Dunbar. Apologies on behalf of you. question two for Gerard. The last time Scotland beat Ireland in Dublin was in 2010. That was Ireland's last game at Croke Park, of course. But which of the following current Ireland players did not feature that day? Was it A, Keith Earls, B, Johnny Sexton, or C, Conor Murray?
3: What year was it?
1: 2010.
3: It's the day that O'Gara has the cross kick but comes off the bench, so I'm going to say that Sexton does play. I would have said...
1: Why did I say it out loud?
3: I would say that Conor Murray was probably starting, so Keith Earls?
1: Wrong, it was Conor Murray. Conor Murray didn't make his debut until 2011 for Ireland. JP?
2: A chance to step back in here.
1: Yeah. Before last year's reversal, 2013 was the last time Scotland managed
4: How
1: to beat Ireland.
4: How can we work golf into a rugby question?
2: Yeah, that's going to be tricky. St Andrews.
3: Who has the lowest handicap?
1: Laidlaw's foot was like a driver that day when he kicked them to a 12-8 win. But who was the Scottish head coach on that occasion? Was it,
2: what year was this, sorry?
1: 2013.
2: Okay.
1: Was it A, Andy Robinson, B, Scott Johnson, or C, Vern Cotter?
2: Ooh.
3: What year?
2: Vern was recent, was he not?
3: What year?
1: 2013.
4: Why don't you just ask who is the Scotland coach in 2013?
3: Well, because there needs to be a bit of context to it. There's no entertainment value.
1: It has to involve a Scotland win.
2: I'll say it's Andy Robinson.
3: The questions.
1: Wrong, it was Scott Johnson.
2: Balls.
1: I know.
3: Was it?
1: Yeah, it was Scott Johnson interim for 2 years.
3: I've totally blanked the Scott Johnson in Scotland. Are you sure?
2: Was he? Vern Cotter's sort of assistant, and then he took over the main role?
1: Well, no, it says it on Wikipedia. It says head coach.
2: Okay, fair enough.
1: Sorry about that.
4: That's good enough for me.
1: Two rounds in, 1-1-0. Round three, the New York Sporting Icons round.
3: Woohoo!
1: We're here in the Big Apple.
3: Patrick Ewing.
1: It's going to test your It's going to test your knowledge on some of the biggest sporting names associated with the city. Question three for Adrian.
3: Eli.
1: Which legendary American football fullback went to Manhasset High School and Syracuse University in New York, despite the fact that his NFL career was pretty much all based in Cleveland?
4: No, I haven't a clue. Eli Manning. I have no idea.
1: No, it was not Eli Manning. It
3: Jim
1: was
3: Brown.
1: Jim Brown.
4: Yeah.
1: Question two for three for Jer. Which legendary basketball player, born in New York, is a top scorer in the association's history with 38,387 points?
3: Wilt Stilt?
1: No, Kareem.
3: Ow!
2: Oh!
1: Question three for JP. Can he bring it back?
2: No.
1: To All Square. Which tennis player grew up in Queens and won 9 Grand Slams despite never winning the Australian or French Opens?
2: John McEnroe.
1: Correct. We have it tied.
2: Thank you.

0: I was going to stop you there before you finished, but anyway.
1: Number rounds. I might actually have to pull my pens out. We have no pens. So I can actually get some paper.
2: We have no pens and paper, so we just do it in our heads, yeah?
1: Yeah, do it in your heads.
3: Or your phone.
1: Or your phone, yeah. I might actually need one of your phones for a stopwatch.
2: Nah, it's fine. We'll just...
1: Okay.
3: Make up a bunch of...
2: Yeah, come on. We can count. One right. Mississippi, two Mississippi, three Mississippi, four.
1: Is everybody ready to go with their notepads and their phone?
2: Yeah.
3: Yeah.
1: Right, so, just to reiterate, contestants get 3 points in the magic number round for getting the number exactly right. If no one manages that, the nearest contestant who doesn't go bust gets 2 points, and the second closest gets 1 point.
2: Everybody knows.
1: Again, I'm going to state that we can only accept the answer that's typed into your phone. I'm also going to ask for your pens, your fingers, once the music ends. The number of tries scored by Bundi Aki in the Six Nations so far this season, plus the number of National League games Dublin have lost in Jim Gavin's reign as manager, plus the number of Premier League goals scored by Mo Salah so far this season, plus the number of Super Bowls New York Giants have won in their history. Your 30 seconds expire when Sinatra sings "A Bright Shiny Beat" is ever all numbers plucked from Wikipedia.

0: I'm going to go with 31.
1: Ooh.
2: 24?
1: 21.
3: 34 is the correct answer.
0: Yes! Get in!
3: He's got applause as well.
1: You know he's got all of those individual answers wildly wrong. How'd you get there?
0: Bunyaki, two.
3: Two. The number of National League games on the loss.
2: One.
3: Gavin, six.
2: Really?
1: Yeah. Oh, I had two for that.
3: The number of Premier League goals scored by Salah this season.
2: 19.
1: 12.
3: 24.
2: I had 24 down like the
0: minutes. I had 12.
3: Plus the number of Super Bowls. Giants have won.
2: Three.
3: Four. Super Bowl 21, 25, 42, sorry, and 46. So at the end of that round, it is Ger and Adrian proceeding to the rapid fire round.
1: Should I depart the scene?
3: It is 3-2.
2: One that will do to start a scene or two.
3: It is 3-2.
2: Go then, you and I, in the evening, so spread out against the sky.
3: Our winner tonight will be decided from the round that separates the men from the boys.
2: That's that noise. Sounds like an earthquake.
3: Yeah, we're going to just take a pause.
0: We have a cutaway here.
2: No, that's going to last forever.
3: It's a jackhammer.
0: Yeah. Building.
1: I said press on. I said press on.
0: We're not going to do
1: it. It's all part of the
3: Johnny, atmosphere. We've got enough to press on.
1: Yeah,
3: keep the mics close to our mouths. Okay, so it's the no theme in particular rapid fire round. We all know how it works. Everybody knows how this thing works. So the score you get in this round will be added to your score in the previous round. We're reverting back to the old format, as I said at the top of the show.
2: What's the score?
3: It is 3-2 to Adrian. Adrian takes a 1 point lead.
2: I've never lost.
3: We're not going to do a timer because I need to use my phone for the questions and I don't have a stopwatch. So we're just going to ask you 8 questions each.
2: Okay, perfect. And, I'm guaranteed to win now.
0: Sort of. This is going to suit me way better.
2: No.
1: I think you've got 3 seconds.
3: I will say pass if you're taking too long. Okay.
0: Put him into pass.
3: Sure, there is no time limit, but your time starts.
1: Stopwatch. How long do we have?
2: No. He's going to ask 8 questions.
1: 20 seconds. Your 20 time
3: seconds.
1: Starts.
3: Okay, we've
2: got to ask 8 questions.
3: Was Trevor Berbick Ali's last fight or Tyson's last fight?
2: Ali.
3: Correct. Keith Andrews became the youngest captain in over a century for which football
2: MK Dons.
3: Wrong. Wolves. Name the core curling manager.
2: Pass.
3: John Myler. A Year in the Centre is a memoir written by which former rugby
2: player? Brian Driscoll.
3: Correct. Portman Road is which English
2: Ipswich.
3: Correct. Who won the Men's Australian Open in January?
2: Nadal.
1: 20 seconds is over.
3: Federer, I got it.
0: I fixed it.
3: What do you think? Did he get it before the time?
4: He got it because time doesn't start until the first answer.
3: You can come in.
0: No, but he gave his answer.
3: No.
0: Get out of here.
4: He has to get it because the time doesn't start until the first answer.
2: Independent adjudicator says.
3: Correct answer.
0: That's nonsense.
3: Woo-hoo.
0: Thank you very much. You better come back here and give me a point in a minute.
2: No way. He's a bad guy.
3: Right, so how many of those did you get correct? You got
2: four.
3: The first one right.
2: No.
3: One, you got Myler wrong. O'Driscoll, two. Did you get Ipswich?
2: I did, Portman Road.
3: So four, yeah. Thanks to our friend in the corner there giving you that.
2: So
3: one,
2: three so. For the draw, Adrian, and 20 seconds. And your 20 seconds starts
3: now. Who will host the 2024 Olympics?
0: Russia.
3: Paris. Callum Wilson plays for which club?
0: Sunderland.
3: Bournemouth. Brandon Grace is from which country?
0: South Africa.
3: Correct. In which year is the next British and Irish Lions tour?
0: 2020.
3: No, 21. According to Wiki, who is the Ireland cricket captain?
0: William Porterfield.
3: Correct. In which country would you find the Ostersons?
1: And your time's up.
0: What country will you find Ostersons?
3: Yeah, the team that Arsenal beat in the last round of the Europa League. Correct. So Sweden won, Porterfield 2, South Africa 3, and he didn't get any.
2: It's a tie break.
0: Oh, my word.
3: To determine who wins.
0: I really should have won this, by the way.
2: No. I got it correct.
0: No, you got it.
2: I got it right.
0: Your first
2: I got it right.
0: And that was wrong.
2: No, but I corrected it before
0: you
2: said no.
0: You can't correct it.
2: I did,
0: you can. Your answer, it was wrong.
2: Anyway, come on.
3: We have a tie break, so will you toss a coin? Who do you want to go first or second in the tie break?
1: So, who's heads and who's tails?
3: Yeah, sure.
1: Mikey's the man. Yep.
0: Go for it, Mikey.
1: So, heads or tails?
3: That's a euro, Mikey.
2: Heads.
1: You're going to call it in the air, are you?
2: I'm going to call it in the air.
1: Okay. Which so, whatever you want.
2: Heads or harps? Yeah. Heads or tails? Yeah, heads or harps.
3: Which one do you want?
0: I'm going for tails, okay, which is tails. The opposite side to the harp.
1: Oh!
4: That's it.
2: It's the harp.
1: That's tails, right?
3: No. So, Jared, do you want to go first or second in the tiebreak?
2: I'll go second.
0: Ridiculous now. I'm going to
1: You can
0: that.
1: Keep that.
3: Right. Our tiebreak question.
0: JB is literally... He's
3: Thank
0: never
3: you very
0: given
3: much.
0: Money away before. So.
1: It's all for the camera. I'm going to get that back later on. Don't worry about that.
3: Our tiebreak question. Tiebreak question is, how many Ireland caps does Ian Madigan have?
0: I think I know the answer to this.
2: Considering you interviewed him and spent 4 hours in his company last week, I would expect you to know the answer to this.
0: I think I've overcommitted myself now as well. How many Ireland caps does Ian Madigan have?
3: Yes.
0: I think it's 34.
3: 34, higher or lower, Ger?
2: Lower.
3: Correct! It's 30.
1: Hey!
0: Woohoo!
1: That is ridiculous.
5: ridiculous.
1: Know your interview subject.
3: The winner of the first ever Central Park annual crappy quiz is
1: Ger Gilroy, who should actually be hosting the
2: Even when you're the hallmark of a good team is when you're not playing well, you still get grind out the results.
5: You should have got that answer.
2: Should have got that one though.
3: Let me do the classic crappy quiz outro. Friday Night Racing is up next. Good luck.

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1: In terms of football and like the GAA and their ability, the thing that maybe is kind of the success of the club is that the kids go down from a very early age and that the skills are taught. Now, there is still the same problem that soccer has, and that those games are very competitive. The under 10 county final, there are a lot of fans screaming at the referee and screaming at certain players if things aren't going right there. So somehow the GAA has managed to survive that and still have players who come through, particular counties. I'm thinking Dublin, obviously very successful at the moment in bringing players through. Kerry, for whatever reason, have been able to do it. Kilkenny and Hurling. Why are those counties and those entities able to bring things through and continuously redevelop?
2: Well, I think finance is number one. You know, money is a big thing. Like Dublin obviously signed a big deal this year, or just recently with AIG. So, you know, you look at the different club scenes. You know, you can start it, you can get organisation and all of that, and you can kind of, what I've seen recently in just being out with a few different clubs over the last number of months, they're bringing back some ex-players or bringing back players who are involved with the club at a decent level. Who've played senior with the club, and then they're doing little camps with the kids on Saturday mornings, Sunday mornings, and the whole emphasis is actually on, which is very, very good. It's not even about trying to develop the stronger guys, because you know under 14, under 12 year olds are going to have two or three who are, you know, better than the rest, but it's actually about developing the rest of them, keeping them all included, keeping them all involved, you know, keeping them there all the way right through to minor or whatever it is. The biggest teams, there has been a culture of that for probably a long number of years. Like, I mean, when you were in Kilkenny, you would have been given a hurl, like, I mean, when you literally got out in the cot, you know. So everyone's, all the kids in Kilkenny would have wanted to play with the Kilkenny senior hurling team. So there was a culture there of wanting to do that. Same with Kerry in the football. So maybe other counties, whether the senior team was successful or not, it may have dwindled. Certainly Meath, with, you know, Meath haven't had that much success over the last 15 odd years, so maybe the emphasis has dwindled a bit, but they're starting to rejuvenate that now. They're starting to look at the grassroots again, and they're probably looking at the likes of Dublin and saying, you know, they've been at this now for the last 10 or 12 years, and look at the dividends that it's reaping. You know, like, I mean, it's a conveyor belt of talent, you know, and you can't compete with that unless you have, you know, you start with an under 14 team, a 16 team, a minor team. Generally you only get one or two or three really good minors off any minor team, so even at that you have to have that constant stream coming through. And I think it's just organisation, it's realisation by a county board, it's moving forward, it's not trying to kind of dampen down the club scene, it's actually trying to enhance the club scene and kind of saying, well, these are our feeder, you know, these are the guys, these are the teams that we, these are the clubs that we need to actually help, and then they will actually provide the talent for the inter-county team.
1: Yeah. Are we good at this in Ireland, in developing talent, spotting talent and bringing it through, Adrian?
3: I wouldn't think so, to be honest. I mean, it was a good point you got about the schools thing. It didn't occur to me really how important that is. And looking, I suppose, like hurling, I suppose, if you, my own county, like the school team would be incredibly, like the Hearty Cup is just such a hotbed for talent. Like this year, I suppose JBM's kind of team was mainly built on, well, a lot of it was built on guys who, as Sean Oak said, were from clubs you wouldn't have heard of, but they're Fitzgibbon players or whatever. Like, so there is those kind of natural nurseries, I suppose, but like, I'd wonder how much of it is that, like, how much is, it's like this kind of Malcolm Gladwell kind of thing, it's just sheer numbers of, like, you know, thousands of kids in Dublin, 15 are going to come through. You know what I mean? Is it just sheer averages, or is there somebody? I know at Dublin do have this infamous plan, but in other counties maybe, is there somebody? Like, I was thinking last night, Belgium qualified, to go back to the soccer, I suppose, they won in Croatia 2-1, I think. You know, they're going to Rio as, like, sixth in the world or something. Like, after Euro 2000 was a disastrous, they hosted it, they were embarrassed, I think. They just sat down, drew up a blueprint. What is it, like, 12, 13 years later, they're kind of like,
1: those kids are the ones who are actually,
3: I suppose so. Like, it is that kind of big picture stuff. Like, there is a, you know, an economist somewhere can just draw a graph, like, do this here and you're going to reap the rewards here. And it is, in this country, I don't think they're probably, without lapsing into jargon, there's not that kind of, like, blue sky thinking or joined up thinking, whatever you want to say. Like, I mean, it's just a kind of case of, you know, in Cork they say the hurlers come through like mushrooms, is a cliche, but it is that kind of,
1: in the dark and overnight.
3: Yeah, exactly. But there isn't, there's not much work put into the mushrooms, you know what I mean? It's just a case that they come through naturally, let's just go. Like,
1: but actually, but it turns out the schools have a
4: strong culture there, isn't there?
3: Yeah, it is. And tradition. I think you said culture. But tradition is another thing. Like, it's just a case of, you know, I said in Kilkenny, you know, a kid is born, a Horley is pressed into his hand. It's true. Like, it's a family kind of thing. It's something. It's just hardwired into you, I suppose. But you can only rely on that so much. Like, and maybe with like Italian 90, I suppose, was something. There was such an opportunity, and later forms as well, to again create that culture. But it was just kind of thing. It was just like, okay, it will happen naturally, but maybe we need to kind of put processes in place, and just kind of really kind of draw lines of where we want to go.
1: Yeah, putting processes in place and planning is actually the next topic that I want to talk to Hugo. We obviously were at the Global Economic Forum last week, and it was the first time that sport had been included, and it was an opportunity for the sports organisations to come together and talk about the notion of sport being very important to our society beyond just the pure economic side of it. Maybe you might talk to us a little bit about what you think sport can actually do for us.
5: Yeah, well, it was very interesting that, you know, this forum that kind of brought people together from all around the world who had ideas on different things of how Ireland could improve in various ways, whether it was job creation, or it was technology, or various other things. And it was very important that sport was actually included, because when we actually kind of drill down into some of the things that sport can do, quite above and beyond creating these magical moments that we all love, and the wonderful summer we've had with the hurling and the football and Rob Heffernan and, you know, the women's Grand Slam team. But when you actually kind of looked at sport, there was, as you say, a huge, huge impact in terms of economic impact, in terms of health impact, in terms of social inclusion impact. And, you know, on the economic, I think I knew that, you know, that the Notre Dame Navy game created €100 million for the Irish economy. I didn't know that the Volvo sailing in Galway had done the same. But I didn't know, but definitely, that recreational angling creates €760 million every year for Ireland. And then when you looked at the health, you kind of that, 11% in the UK, and sorry for a lot of statistics, but it kind of sort of brought the thing home, is that 11% of the NHS budget in the UK is for illnesses relating from physical inactivity. Now, that would be about €1.5 billion here. They estimate, the National Council for Obesity here, estimate that the fully loaded cost every year of from premature deaths through obesity, of income and taxes and everything lost, is €4 billion. And when I heard that number, I actually went back to Sarah O'Connor of the Federation of Sport and said, is that true? So there's a whole series of things around that. And then finally, on the social inclusion, so when after the sort of the Paralympics, 10% more people joined Special Olympics, you know, the number of blind and deaf people participating in sport actually doubled. And then when you also look at the sort of social disadvantage and inclusion, I was speaking to someone from the Department of Children who said, you go to the Children's Court in Dublin and 95% of the kids before that court are from the most disadvantaged and challenged areas. Now, you can't reduce everything to that, and you can't reduce it to just sport. But it's not a coincidence. And I've sort of seen myself through the work of the Ireland Funds, which are involved, when you work with some of the youth clubs in disadvantaged areas, and you give people a role and you give them positive, the whole attitude changes. So when you actually sort of stand back and you kind of think, these are massive impacts on the country we live in and the country we want to all live in going forward. And the great thing was, as you say, that sport was kind of joined in, not just with the sporting organizations, but with the government departments, because it goes beyond sport and tourism, because it's into health, it's into justice, it's into a whole series of things. And I thought it was brilliant that we started really talking about this. The key thing, as in all of the things that from the forum, is what will actually come out of it, and what are the specific actions that will come out.
1: Yeah, are there any specific actions that you'd like to see coming out of it?
5: Well, I think, one of the things that was looked at the federations was actually really getting serious and jointly bidding for international tournaments. And Sarah O'Connor from the Federation of Sport highlighted the fact that Denmark had got organised and it put together this group called Sport Denmark, who, chased so many events around the world. They're now winning 4 out of 5 that they won. Martin Nocton, talked about, owning American football, having an American football game every year. The GAA are doing a great job in bringing one over next year. He's hopeful to get Notre Dame back. could you replicate that with other sports? You know, the question of, we've had a spectacular success at the Gathering this year. You know, would there be an ability to have a year of sport, and where to really encourage participation and, you know, address some of these health issues? And so some of the stuff can be done very cheaply because it's actually walking or, you know, running or playing activity. But we sort of saw, when we sort of harnessed the whole idea of the Gathering, and we had one 2 weeks ago for the McNeil's family, and there were 70 people in Glenarm and Antrim, many of them I'd never sort of seen before. Such a brilliant sort of concept. So maybe something like a sort of a year of sport, and you get the sporting organisations and you get the sports stars, and maybe addressing kids who never sort of think about, you know, running or exercising, but are on their iPads and all of that.
1: Yeah.
5: So I think something like that was something we should look at.
1: Yeah, and the thing that kind of struck me was that we can do these big ticket events, and actually the massive benefit of that is that it allows us then to just remind everybody sport's really important. It should be part of our social policy, it should be part of our education policy, it's a clear health policy. And these are all really obvious things that, for whatever reason, we haven't all brought together in the past.
2: Yeah, we haven't. And why have we? Why haven't we, I suppose, is the question. I think it's... You know, we're blessed in this country, you know, in one sense, because we have the GAA, and the GAA is obviously so ingrained in the country. But I think there's nearly a kind of a sense of, it's not snobbery, but it's a kind of a thing where we think, you know, we've got the best games in the world. You know, like, I remember after the drawn hurling final and the replay, you know, people were saying, this basically should be played all over the world. Like, if the Yanks caught on to this, it would be a global, you know, phenomenon. Like, I mean, but the thing about it is because of that, and because of even the economic impact of that and the financial impact of the GAA, there is a kind of it's a rest on your laurels type situation, you know, and there's a kind of a thing of, well, sure, we have the GAA, we don't really need to kind of promote anything else, but there's so much stuff we could be doing, you know, massive amounts of stuff that we could be doing. And I think, like, Hugo hits the nail on the head, to see, you know, kids and to see even, you know, the mental well-being that's gained by it is just phenomenal, you know. Like, I mean, there's a lot of people, there's a lot of mental health issues in Ireland, and that's a negative of certain things. And I think being a part of a community, whether you're in soccer, Gaelic, badminton, you know, motor racing, horse racing, it doesn't make a difference. It's an inclusion, and there's a group there, and you know, I think sometimes, you know, it's I think the government or whoever needs to be, they need to look at this and kind of say, you know, it is something that we can promote. There's only going to be benefits from it. You know, there's no downsides to it. So, like, I mean, it's something that I think some, there should be definitely a group set up. I don't know who sets it up. You could have an all-party group who just sit down and they say, okay, again, just like we're talking about the Irish soccer team, we put the blueprint in place. You know, we're an island. We can do absolutely anything we want. We can do sailing. We can do fishing. We can do horse racing. And let's get it done. And let's actually do just like as Denmark has done, and get it set.
1: It might require some initial investments. Is there an appetite at the moment to take a small amount of money and say it's going to cost 5 million a year to get this up and running? Which is obviously a spit in the ocean in the overall budget, but, you know, we don't have any money.
2: Yeah, but look, you know, if you want to make a success of something, you have to invest. You have to put the money down, you know, to make something come true. You know, like, I mean, the biggest trades that are sometimes the most successful are the one where you go in with a little bit of fear and a little bit of trepidation because there's a feeling of losing. If you go in with you're thinking, oh, this is only upside, well, then that's a scary thing. There always has to be, but there has to be a coming together of actually, well, look, the benefits to this are going to far outweigh, like, I mean, any cost that it's going to cost. So let's just go. We'll reap it. We'll reap the rewards in a number of years, even in a short space of time. And I think it just has to be done.
5: Adrian, I think that's why it's really important all to come together, all the organisations, because your question is the right one. Because at the moment, where there's so much, you know, to challenge on budgets, and we're sort of cutting back from carers and disabilities, you know, anytime you kind of say we need more money, you almost have under the responsibility to say, well, where is it going to come from, or how is it going to be raised in this environment? And the second problem is that some of these long-term, you know, effects like health and obesity, you know, somebody may say, well, I'm only in politics for a short space of time. Am I going to, you know, fight for something that's going to come through in the long term? Which is why, but the answer to that is absolutely yes. I mean, we've just kind of come through a horrible financial crisis that nobody has, you know, we should have anticipated. But like we've got a sort of a health crisis that's kind of, you know, coming down the line on the obesity and overweight unless we actually address it. So it's really important. And what was good about last weekend was seeing it wasn't just one organization, you know, saying, well, I think we should do more of this. You had not only the sporting organizations, you know, the GAA, the IRFU, the sort of the FAI, the Federation of Irish Sport, the sort of John Tracy and the Sports Council. And so you're there, and as well as the sort of Minister of Sport, Michael Ring. That you actually have to get everybody buying in and saying we're going to move this forward, and then you can kind of get a consensus that it is worth sort of investing because we're going to get the sort of go to set the return, and then have to look for other sources of funds as well.
1: Yeah, I think I did feel several pangs of guilt during all this, Adrian, about the role that the media plays in trying to convince people of the merits of this, that it's not that sexy to write about the sports organisations coming together in Donegal and pooling their money in Letterkenny to share facilities, but actually these are some of the most important stories.
3: Yeah.
1: More important even than Wayne Rooney's hair.
3: Yeah. Yeah. You're right. It's not going to get massive hits for us if we're covering, you know, a bunch of guys in a room talking about it. But I had a meeting this week, kind of a long chat really, but with, I don't know if you've heard of Liberty Saints. They're a new, well, relatively new team up in the Liberties rugby. So a couple of guys have come together and they're trying to get the kids in DA kind of playing rugby. And there's just a massive amount of, you know, after school, it's like pastoral care, really. Like, I mean, it's like they do homework together, then they go out and the reward is let's throw a ball around the place, and they're trying to get a patch of land up there. It's an amazing story, really. But, like, they made the point to me, you know, it's like that kind of freakonomics thing. It's like throwing a, you know, a stone in a lake or whatever. It's going to ripple out through that community. The more, you know, guys that come through and they say they can see, you know, these lads, they give them responsibility. Like, they're hardy lads. They go in hard. They can play a ball, no hassle, but they're growing as men as well, you know. And then these men kind of go into the community. They do more. So, I mean, it's those, I suppose, from our point of view, it's those human kind of elements. If we can kind of show, like, this money has gone in, but this is actual, these are the stories and these are the results, I'd agree that there is a responsibility definitely to do that. Yeah. But, I mean, it's a long-term thing, I suppose.
5: It's a hard thing to make it into, you know, an attractive story for the media, but it's kind of so important. And if, like, one of the things we kind of said after coming through this crisis, we're going to have a better way of doing things, and one of the things that comes out of when it really works is kind of values. And one of them mentioned last week that if when Munster won the first sort of Heineken Cup, a friend of mine said, you know, this was about values. I mean, there was no sort of superstars. There were great players, but didn't treat themselves as superstars. You didn't have a sort of a celebrity manager. There was a sort of this incredible kind of connection with community. And I remember meeting the sort of, I've been at Twickenham when they lost the first final, and meeting Tommy Kiernan, my former sort of coach, and saying, tough luck. He said, no, we're beaten by a better team. We'll come back stronger. And I remember being in Cardiff too, you know, a couple of years later when Leicester beat Munster, and meeting Donal Lenihan, my teammate. I said, oh, tough luck. He said, no, they scored two tries. We'll come back stronger. And they did. And so that's why Munster became everybody's second favourite team, because it suddenly connected into something that was actually bigger than sport. And that's what makes it so special. But at the same time, it sort of brought a kind of a social kind of cohesion. And when, you know, everybody's kind of, the country's facing a sort of a tough time and difficult decisions, that kind of social cohesion is so important. And I remember just in the gym bumping into Sean O'Rourke last week before going to the final, and he said, like, it's not an exaggeration to say, some people say, well, why aren't there people marching on the kind of streets here, and, you know, with some of the difficulties? And it's to say that the role of the GAA in providing social cohesion around is kind of understated and massive. So it's very, very important.
1: One of the things I'd like to see is a radicalization of the players and sports people into an ambassadorial role. And I know something the GPA talk about a lot, and they're kind of like, look, these guys who play inter-county hurling and football are actually special people, and we need to start alerting the communities to the fact that they're special people. But we could do a lot more of that, and just maybe remove a bit of the bubble that they exist in sometimes.
2: I think so. I think there's an awful lot more than can be done on it. The GPA, to be fair to them, you know, they started off slowly in this regard, but they really are the only guiding light right in it. You know, before the GPA came along, and I don't know if it was the same in the rugby Hugo, but you literally finished and you were finished. You know, you were kind of like the chunk of meat. You were just passed to the side and the next fresh talent came along. And, you know, even a couple of weekends ago, the weekend of the All-Ireland final, the GPA had a past players type of kind of networking event on in the Burlington, which was a great idea. You know, some fellas who, you know, you're just talking from fellas all over the county, some fellas selling some product, another fellow might have a business that buys it, and just all that whole idea of a network and just kind of a little bit of thinking outside the box and just even meeting fellas that you haven't seen in a while. Great idea, but it should be done a lot more. Mm. There should be golf events. There should nearly be so many events you kind of get sick of it, because you play, like I played for 13 years for Meath, and you look back sometimes and you kind of go, you know, how we were treated was actually was pretty bad at some situations. Like I remember being at a family funeral not that long ago, and my Leinster medal was actually handed to my brother at the funeral, at the wake, and I was like, will you give that to Anthony? Because I wasn't at the day when it was passed out. There was a night on it, I couldn't get to it. But, you know, so, like, that's, you know, no one is given even a dinner to kind of say, look, well done, you know, you toiled for 13 years for us, we're actually going to do a bit of a dinner and we're bringing back, say, some of your teammates, and we'll, like, just simple little things, you know, and that's kind of where we're getting it wrong, where they're getting it, hopefully, and where they should start to get it right is, as you say, saying, look, guys who play, some fellas would be a little bit shy, but most of them want to go and actually do stuff like this. Yeah. They actually want to give back, you know, but if you're not asked, you're not going to go and put your hand up and say, you know, people think then, oh, fellas are opening spa shops or they're doing it all for the money. It's not about that. Like, I mean, a lot of these lads will go and they'll do events and they'll turn up at whatever it is. Absolutely no problem. They'll help kids out all the time.
5: So it's so important, and I like it. It's so important. I think it's sort of starting to happening. I've been involved with the Ireland Funds, which was an organisation that was set up back in the 70s by Dan Rooney and Tony O'Reilly to raise money abroad for projects in Ireland. It was mostly about the north of Ireland at the time, but now it's all community organisations around the world. So the Ireland Funds raises huge amounts. It's raised over $400 million for Ireland. And one of the things they've set up is a kind of young leader groups, which is a very American kind of phrase. So there's kind of young groups in Boston, New York, Philadelphia, who are kind of the next generation. And now there's a group in Dublin, and now we want to set up a group in Belfast. But Desi Farrell, who runs the sort of GBA, has gotten some of the Gaelic players have got involved with that. And they went over when the sort of the hurricanes in, you know, storms in New York, because it was very, most of the money comes from America. So it's very important to show that we're doing something else. And the impact of going over with some of those, with the Gaelic players to New York as part of this organization who had benefited so much from Ireland was absolutely massive. And then another example, they had an event last year at the American Ambassador's residence, and Brian O'Driscoll gave us an award to. And Brian came along and he talked about leadership, and it was absolutely phenomenal. It wasn't, you know, when I was sitting in the dressing room in the Grand Slam and I was, you know, doing this. It was thinking about, how do I develop leaders? What's my role? When do I not speak? How do I, you know, bring in all the various people? It was absolutely phenomenal and inspiring. And, you know, so there can be use of that. And even if it was interesting, you'll remember, Jared, that the forum last week on the panel was Kevin O'Brien, the cricketer, who is a cricket, you know, the impact in Ireland, in India, through the cricket was absolutely massive. And one of the things that we spoke about, because it, about outcomes from the wider forum, is education as an export, i.e. the second biggest export of Australia is education, meaning students coming from, you know, foreign countries and studying in Australia. And India is a target. And what better, you know, what better sort of ambassadors it was the cricketers. So I think there's massive potential as our sportsmen, as ambassadors. And I think, you know, anytime, anything I've seen is that they're very keen to do it.
1: Yeah, I think hopefully we've started the conversation today, and we're definitely going to keep banging on about it. I don't know if we've got an undertaking from the Score to keep banging on about it as well. But that's pretty much all we've time for on our panel this afternoon. Lads, thanks very much for joining us.
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4: I just wanted to leave a wee voice message for Colm. 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
0: That's right. 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

selling us some slaves. Atlanta was the Mecca, building railroads and trains. Bear with me for a second, let me put y'all on game. The settlers was choosing town folk to make them richer. Fast forward 2024, you got the same agenda. You run to Atlanta when you need a check balance. Let me break it down for you, this the real challenge. You caught future when you didn't see the club. Hey, what? Little baby, help you get your lingo up. What? 21, get your first.

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1: This is a stat I've been looking forward to now for quite some time. We're joined by Hebe Lawson, who's a producer with Today FM here, with Louise Cantlin, so a colleague of ours. But this is awfully special because we're in the presence of potential greatness here. A ball, ball girl at Wimbledon.
2: I was indeed, yeah.
1: How did that start?
2: So I grew up around Wimbledon and I got to train and I got selected. It was a 2-year process, but it was fantastic. It was probably the highlight of my teenage years. It was amazing. It really was.
1: So did you expressed interest that you wanted to get involved in some capacity, or was it specifically the job of the ball girls and ball boys that you liked?
2: Yeah, specifically the ball kids. I used to go every year, like at 4 p.m. my parents would pick me up from school and we'd go around. It was just a walk away, so you'd go get a late ticket, only 10 quid to get in, go have some strawberries and cream and sit on the hill and watch the last match. And I just absolutely loved it as a kid. So when I saw that the opportunity was up, I was like, right, that's it, I'm gonna have to go for it. Tried for the first year, didn't get in, was not fit enough, was not successful enough, did not know enough about tennis. And then the second year, like, drops a bit of weight, can't lie, and went for it, and it was amazing. It was incredible, but unbelievably difficult, and the training process is insane.
1: I was like, just going to ask you, is it like boot camp intensity?
2: Oh, it's like army boot camp. It is really scary. Every week you get tested on your drills, your knowledge, your rolling skills, feeding skills, which is when they put their hand up in the air and do the whole thing, bringing the towel, how well you know the game, random things that people don't even realize when they watch a sport, like ball changes. If anyone knows when a ball changes in a match, well done. I can't even remember and I had to know it like the back of my hand. It was incredible. And then every week you wouldn't know whether you were going to be back the next week. So you'd just get an email saying, we'll see you next Thursday, or you'll get an email going, thanks so much for your participation. Bye bye.
1: Yeah. But how's that judged?
2: You get judged out of 5 on every single part you do, both in a team and as an individual. So your running skills, your rolling skills, if it's a bit bouncy, that's a point lost. If you move too quickly, if you snap into position too slowly. Yeah, it's unbelievably intense.
1: And is it like telepathic communication with your colleagues? How does that work?
2: Yeah, so I have an incredible way of reading other people on court now. So you can see exactly whether who's going to go for the ball. So say a tennis player drops a ball halfway through the baseline, you got to know which one of you is going to move. If both of you move, that's a point lost. If one of you moves, you'll know, you have to just be as quick as you can, pick it up, run back and sit. Yeah.
3: Jeez, it's mad. Like, so it's pressure as well, because it strikes me a little bit like almost like the King's Guard, where you have to keep the straight face and you can't really laugh or show emotion. And as you say, the posture, it's at, what's the most difficult of those skills? Like, we were talking about the rolling earlier on. I was saying I couldn't roll a ball straight.
2: I'm really good at rolling now,
3: right?
2: Which is handy when you're playing bowling. I have to admit, it's really good.
1: Yeah.
2: That's always quite difficult, but when you get the skill, you get it. It is the fitness and the standing still on court for an hour without moving, without being distracted by anything. The total focus of knowing the game basically quicker than the umpire, because the umpire has to make the decisions, but you have to know what the decision's likely to be the minute that ball hits the net or hits the court. You have to run and get it. But then you can't be too quick. So if you're too quick, then you could like knock into a player, you could get it wrong. And then the point is a fault or whatever. It's that just total obsessive knowledge of the game, which I thought was, it's something that you don't lose as well. So I can't now watch a game without judging how quickly and how well the ball kids play.
1: Do you get paid, or do the parents or guardians get paid?
2: You get expenses. I think it was about 200 quid for the whole 2 weeks. But you don't get paid. You do get a lot of kit. So have a little look on Vinted or Depop or any of those things. And there's quite a long Wimbledon ball kit from the years going on sale. I did it for 3 years, so I got 3 sets of kit. That's quite a lot of money in the end.
1: And did you like ball girl for big players, like well-known players?
2: Yeah, I was never that good. So I was never on centre court. My biggest kind of job game was the men's wheelchair doubles final. Which was on what is known as the WOC, which is court number 3, I think, court number 2 or court number 3, because it's so warm. God knows how they're doing it this weekend. I really don't know. It's unbelievably warm in that court. But that was my biggest paid one. I

0: actually gets to play. That's always great fun. They're the best matches to play. And then I got to pick up Nadal's racket and take it to the restringers for him. So he gave me a nice thank you. So I'll take that. And there's the last thing, that's the Guard of Honor, which is when they win the award and they go to pick up the trophy. You get to stand in the lines on centre court and look all pretty, and you get to go to the Wimbledon hairdressers on site and get your hair done really nice. What? And you get a whole new kit and everything just to stand there for about 5 minutes.
1: The opposite side of that, like, over the years there have been the famous videos of like ball girls and boys crying as well, like moments where it goes horribly wrong, where they fall over or they've got a call wrong, they can't handle it. Like, that's pressure as well.
0: It really is. Like, this weekend particularly, ball kids are going to be dropping like flies. It's really hard when it's this warm. I remember you're on court for an hour and off for an hour. They will probably reduce it to half an hour if it's this hot. Other than that, like, I've been hit by a ball before. Serves, very fast, very painful. I was hit by a smash because you can't predict them. So I got sent to the hospital to be like, let's just check if she's still okay. Things like that. And also just the pressure. Like, if you drop a ball, it could cause a game. And some players, like, some renowned for shouting at ball kids for things going wrong. So, yeah.
2: Were you ever shouted at by players?
0: Not shouted at. Some players are renowned for not being very nice, and some are renowned for being lovely.
1: Nick Kyrgios?
0: Yeah, first name in my head.
2: Which category?
0: He's in the zone, put it that way. He's definitely
2: that's very
0: in
2: diplomatic
0: the zone.
2: Of you.
0: Yeah, I know. He was renowned for not being the nicest, but also, you know, it's your life, so you kind of have to take it as the game of they're going to be really annoyed if things go wrong. And, like, especially this year without the Lions judges, they were some of the best people on court. I remember having little chats with them while we were waiting for things to happen. And when you're waiting in between matches, you're standing there for 20 minutes between another match coming on. Like, you don't get taken off at the end of a match. So you just get chatting to the Lions judges. And
2: can you drop your guard then? You don't have to be in official position.
0: A little bit. You have to still stand with full posture, but you can have a little chat with the Lions. Don't tell anyone, but you can have a little chat with the Lions.
2: Yeah, I always think that it looks like their back is in bits because they have to lean over constantly between
0: points. They complain about it too. They're not quiet about it.
2: They get insurance for that.
0: Oh gosh, who knows? Not anymore, clearly.
2: I tell you what, Roy Darmer, who's a friend of the show here, his head is blown here. He's lined his mask. He said, football hurling club or a couple of Lions, this is my favourite segment all week. He has a lot of questions for you. Do you lose form?
0: Do I lose form?
2: Can a ball boy or ball girl lose form? As in lose the ability to do their job, like a player would. Like a player would play badly.
0: Yeah. If I took some time out, I wouldn't be as good. I don't think I couldn't do it now. Definitely not. I can still roll pretty well, can't lie. I think I'm still quite good at that. But yeah, you won't be on top notch, you do. And then the minute you get injured, you can't lunge at the same rate, you can't stand posture. Yeah, those are things.
2: When is retirement?
0: When it's retirement, 18. So you can only do it up to when you're 18, and you have to be 14 to 18 to do it from start.
2: Why? What's the story with that age restriction?
0: It might be some kind of, if you're not a child, you have to get paid properly, maybe.
2: That's the future panorama. People should get paid for this. In terms of training, sprints?
0: Yeah, 100%. You remember those like beep tests?
1: Yeah.
0: Oh,
1: yeah.
0: Hate them.
1: Turning quickly and all the rest.
0: Yeah. Little swivels, we had this specific drill of like, start, stop stuff, you know, that kind of, I couldn't do it anymore, but it was, loads of it. Mm.
2: Is it competitive among the ball kids?
0: Yeah. There are about 250 every year. And every time you're on court, whether that's in training or in, at the championships, there is a previous ball kid or a trainer sitting watching you taking notes, and you're being marked out of 5 for everything. And if you drop, your team drops, and then your team doesn't get to do the final. So the best teams get to do the final. So you're constantly competing. And every time a team's called up, so we were like numbered AA to Z. Every time a team's called up, you can tell how good the team is. And you're like, oh my gosh, you don't know which court you're going to until you walk out that door on the way to the court. And if you're like, oh, I'm on court 18 again. Oh, you know, but you're like, oh my gosh. And they're like, wait, actually turn left there. I'm like, oh my gosh, we're going to court one. Are we actually going to court one? It's so exciting. Unbelievably exciting.
2: So you go as a team, do you?
0: You go as a team.
2: So you start recognizing the people.
0: Yeah. So your team is, the four bases. So in the corners, and then the two people, at the nets.
2: And who were you? What were you?
0: I was a base. I was too tall to be, I'm not that tall, but for some reason I was not nippy enough to be at the net. And then I was a vice captain, and then there's a captain. So if you ever get a chance to go to Wimbledon and see them walking, they'll be walking in order. And the captain will be carrying the bag of spare balls, because you have to take all these cans of balls with you. So there are always little things you have to take around, like If you get to do referees duty, you get to go

0: and take bananas to courts and Gatorade and all that kind of thing. Yeah, there's many little weird things that happen as well.
1: Do you pull the rain cover across?
0: No, but those people are all pretty much ex-ball kids. So they're all over the age of 18.
2: They're adults. Do they get paid for that?
0: I assume so, yeah. I remember wanting to do it. I never got the chance. I moved here too quickly. But
2: Do you train for that?
3: That looks tough.
0: I don't train as much. They just sit there holding umbrellas. They don't do anything. I remember all of us being a bit like, all right, you can just have a chat and read a book.
1: Yeah.
0: And we have to be like on...
1: And watch the match.
0: And we were like 14 and we weren't allowed our phones. We had to sit in this little complex underground. Like as part of all the tunnels underground Wimbledon, you have to just
2: sit. It's labour really, isn't it? It's
0: kind of... Yeah, kind of. Yeah,
2: what a nice setting.
0: Jesus. Yeah. I'd do it again.
1: You know when you, unparalleled, you know when you open the box of tennis balls, like three
2: smell.
1: Of them?
2: Smell. Yeah.
0: That smell has haunted me ever since. I hate the smell.
2: Really?
0: Absolutely hate the smell. I can't deal with it. What? And the smell of that tarmac. You know that specific, like, inside, like, tarmac-y stuff that they put on? I hate it.
1: Oh, I love both of those.
0: It makes me queasy. It makes me unbelievably anxious. Because every week you turn up and you have that smell and you know you're about to do an incredible amount of exercise and hate everything. And then you're going to be judged for everything you do. Oh, the stress it gives me. I hate that smell.
1: Yeah.
0: Oh,
2: imagine you were selected by the players to... The hit. Do you know every so often a player's playing badly over the years, they kind of hand the racket to one of the ball kids?
0: Yeah.
2: Those people be legends.
0: Yeah, they did it. Like, quite a few people did that on my team because we were playing with these, the seniors, the ones who do the kind of exhibition matches. They swap out and they love it. Oh my gosh, they did. It was the talk of the town for like 3 weeks. I never got to do it annoyingly, but hey-o. Maybe next time.
2: So many questions.
1: I'm surprised more players don't say, it sounds like you were excited to get a thank you from a player, which is, you would think, the very bare minimum from a human being towards another, but it seems to be the...
0: But everyone's in the zone. So sometimes, like, it's okay. Like, you're nipping so quickly to give them a towel and then to run back.
2: Yeah.
0: You're not even looking them in the eye. Like, you're going so quickly.
2: Yeah, that's true. That's gone, the towel giving, isn't it? They got rid of that.
0: Has it gone?
2: Yeah, they have the baskets at the end since COVID and they've kept them. I don't think, because it was kind of... That was bad in the Balkans, that they hold these sweaty towels.
1: True.
2: So do you... You know... So you're at the back, so does that mean you have the balls ready to go when the player like stretches out their racket?
0: Yeah, so you have three balls in one hand and up to three in the other.
2: And that's that one, is it?
0: Yeah, so you have to hold them behind your back and then you put one up in the air and you have to punch up in the air. It's not like is that Queens or the other Open, so we have to put both arms up, which I think looks really messy. So Wimbledon's renowned for being Wimbledon's renowned for being the prettiest one. One arm up.
2: You rank everything out of five now.
0: Yeah. Yeah, five.
2: So one arm up. And then
0: you can only hold one ball in that hand as well. So when you're doing that, you have to be able to hold five balls in one hand.
2: Go away.
0: So that's something to practice.
2: Is that behind your back?
0: Yeah, holding it behind your hand.
2: That's ridiculous.
0: So you hold three in one hand and two on your arm against your back.
2: If you drop that ball.
0: Yeah.
1: Oh, you're gone.
2: And so they usually play three, don't they? And then they look at them and like in disgust, they like, disregard one of them back to you.
0: Yeah.
2: As if to say, why did you give me this?
0: But we know how long those balls have been on court.
2: Why
0: so
2: do they do that? Djokovic is murder for it. He'd be looking at it and be like, what?
1: But the balls are all the same. Why do they take three if they only want two?
0: So if you have a can of balls, there's something called the I haven't thought about this in years. 357. So there's a spare can of balls. If one gets lobbed over the side, you never see it again. There's a 357, so you bring a three on if it's been played for three matches. Five if it's been played for five games, and then seven games. And then you swap it in as close as you can, because they wear out so quickly.
1: The players
0: can tell if it's been played for three games, five games, or seven games.
2: Really?
0: Yeah.
2: New balls, please.
0: Yeah.
2: That's your responsibility.
0: Yeah, so we'll have to run in and we have to do a whole, like, undo the cans and thing.
2: Oh, that's like a stack of cards, you know, like a good poker player does that deck thing. That is beautiful, that one where it, like...
0: And you have to, like, everything's perfect.
1: Imagine the smell.
2: Do you know that part where they have two
0: cans, yeah.
2: Cans together and...
1: Yeah.
2: Like a polite Stone Cold Steve Austin.
1: Like ASMR. Tennis ASMR.
0: We don't get to do the ring pull, though, which is a bit annoying because that was always a really nice feeling.
2: Can you enjoy the matches?
0: Not when you're on it, really.
2: You can you? Because you have to look out for all the other things.
0: You can appreciate a match, but you're thinking so much about the score that you can't really... There are some times that you're like, whoa, that's amazing, but you can't stop to do it because you're already running to get the ball.
2: Did you do it every year from start to when you had to finish?
0: No, because I didn't get in first year. So my first year, I trained through school and then didn't get selected. So I went through the whole process, got to Wimbledon and went, no. And then...
2: How did you continue?
0: I just tried again the next year.
2: All right, did you go back again? And then they said okay. And did they give you feedback into what you didn't, and then feedback into what you did get it?
0: you kind of, because you're being ranked so much, you see your scores, so you know that, like, oh, my rolling needs to be better, or my standing needs to be better, which is so random, my standing needs to be better. and then, or you, because I knew it was my fitness first one. I wasn't a sports person. I didn't like sports. I hated sports, but I just loved watching Wimbledon. And then I just was like, right, this is the thing I got to do. And I worked my ass off for
2: it. Another question here. If a player doesn't want the ball, can you give it back to them, or do you get rid of it?
0: If player doesn't want a ball, it stays in play, but you have it behind your back. So annoyingly, that player's going to get that ball every single time. So you're going to feed it to them, and they go, oh, I hate that ball. And they'll just throw it back every time. but you don't have the authority or to take a ball out of play.
2: Goran Ivanišević, when he was servant in Wimbledon in 2001, the ball boy gave him a ball and he looked and he goes, no, he was like, he pointed and said, no, I want that one behind your back.
0: They do that. Because so sometimes you have to hold it in front of you and they can go one on your right hand or one on your left hand and they'll know which one they want.
2: Now, in that instance, would you be docked a point?
0: No, because it's the player being difficult.
2: They're being difficult.
0: Yeah. So if a player's being difficult, like sometimes when we used to do the towel, if you had two doubles players, they both have their own towel. So if you accidentally brought them the wrong towel, you know, you won't get to, like, docked to the point. Yeah. Really, you should remember it. And they might be a bit like, next time remember. But they might be a bit, okay, it's all right. That's quite annoying. But it's fine.
1: That's fascinating.
0: Yeah.
1: It's amazing.
0: Yeah, it's crazy. So next time you go to Wimbledon, have a little look at the ball kids.
1: Yeah.
0: And start ranking them out of five.
1: Judge them.
2: And you can't watch a match now without looking at the ball kids.
0: No, I'm staring at the ball kids. But I don't like the new uniform. They've changed the uniform. So now I think they look like referees. And I hate it.
2: So what were you wearing?
0: It was just a blue, full blue Ralph Lauren lovely kit. But now it's stripey, so it looks like football referees.
1: Yeah, it's changed.
0: It looks really odd.
1: Mm. Not in your day, Hebe.
0: Not in my day.
1: Thanks a million for coming in.
2: Well, this is great.
1: Yeah, fantastic.
2: Can you review the final for us out of five there?
0: Yeah, sure.
2: We'll see you again the other side.
1: Yeah, 100%.
0: Only for the ball kids, though.
2: Of course. Not the match.
1: Forget about the match.
0: No, I don't care about the match.
1: Care about the match at all. First ball girl from Wimbledon that's ever been in the studio. So
2: I'd say we could comfortably say that confidently. Yeah.
0: Cool.
2: If that's not the case, let us know.
1: That's true. Thanks a million for coming in. Hebe Lawson, today FM producer and former Wimbledon ball girl. Is it kind of like Olympian? You're not a former Olympian, you're always...
2: Are you all, you're Olympian. Always
1: you're like Wimbledon ball girl forever.
2: How long does it take you to drop that into conversation with new people?
0: Oh gosh, a lot quicker here than in the UK. UK, they don't really care. Here, everyone loves it.
2: We've all done it.
0: Yeah, literally.
1: Yeah. In fairness.
2: That was great. Thank you very much.
1: Fantastic. Thanks many for coming in, Hebe. Really appreciate that.
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1: I went over to Scotland about 6 weeks ago. We went on a whiskey distillery tour and it was sad and fantastic. And he was a beautiful man, wonderful man.
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0: Right, we've been watching 90 Seconds of Goodness. If you're watching this or you've been listening to 90 Seconds of Bulls versus who, Luke?
1: Shamrock Rovers.
0: Right. So Luke McManus is with us in studio. That's a clip from North Circular. So North Circular is like 95 minutes?
1: 85.
0: 85 minutes?
1: 85.
0: Documentary about the North Circular Road.
1: Right.
0: Why did you do it?
1: There's a lot of reasons. I think I lived there, I suppose, is the number one reason. I've been part of that community for 25 years now, like half my life. So it always has been a very interesting place to live. Like, there's a lot of resonances and stuff going on. And I always thought about the way the character of the road changed as you went along it, and how the character of the road changes throughout the year. You know, in the late summer, early autumn, you have that big invasion of fans to Croke Park. You know, you have the summer gigs, and then how the winter, it gets quite dark and gloomy and almost depressive, you know. So it just struck me that the other thing about the North Circular Road that really interested me is it is sort of Ireland's main street. Like, if you picked 10 Irish people at random and said, have you been to the zoo? Have you been to Croke Park? Have you been to the Three Arena or the O2, whatever it's called? Three Arena. 9 out of 10 are going to say, yes, I've been there. So it's a place everyone's been, but it's not a place anybody knows, really, because you're going there with a mission to go to Daly Mount, to go to Croke Park, and you're kind of hurrying through a slightly intimidating urban zone.
0: Yeah.
1: You know?
0: Yeah.
1: So I kind of figured there'd be, I guess, I thought that doing a little journey along it would be interesting. And then I lay in a drawer for like 10 years and I never did anything about it. And then COVID happened and that sort of made me go, I can make this film within 5K of the gaff. So this is the moment to make this bad boy. And that's kind of how it came to pass.
0: All right, so it's a COVID bounty.
1: A little bit. Well, it's funny enough, I did okay. It's a terrible thing to say, but my business did okay out of COVID, you know. Filmmaking did fine, you know, because a lot of live events didn't happen and there was budgets to be spent on other things. But when I was pitching the film, when you're pitching a film, as I'm sure you pitch for business, right? You know what it's like. You have to go in and excite them and get them really, you know, enthusiastic about what you have to offer. But you also have to reassure them that you're going to deliver and you're going to spend their money wisely. So that's a kind of two different energies in a pitch that are kind of battling each other.
0: Yeah, don't be too enthusiastic or you might not seem credible when it comes to, I can manage these budgets.
1: No, totally, totally. And it's the same with anything in life, you know. But the beauty of what COVID enabled for me was to go, I have this idea, I've been meaning to do it for years, I really want to do it, and I'm pitching the Arts Council, and I'm like, and it's all within 5K, and in fact 2K in my house, 90% of it. So no matter how bad the lockdown that we're facing into, because this was 2 years ago I was pitching, I can deliver this. And that, I think, maybe got it over the line.
0: Right. So let's do the sports bit, because this is a sports show, right? And then we can talk a little bit beyond that. We've seen Bowes, there's also well, the poor Mayo fans, the heartbroken,
1: yes,
0: Mayo fans feature.
1: I just felt quite quintessential to be there on All-Ireland Day to watch Mayo lose again. Like, you know, I was really, to talk about All-Ireland Day, I mean, obviously, it goes without saying, it's a very transformative moment for the North Circular. You know, the traffic swept away from it. The population of that particular stretch doubles, maybe even triples, you know, if Summerhill, in those couple of hours. And I just thought it was fascinating how that looks from outside the stadium, because we're all so familiar with, I've worked in Croke Park making films for people, you know.
0: Yeah.
1: We know what those, it's the most overfilmed place in Ireland, probably. You know, like, what is there left to say about the inside of Croke Park? I'm not sure I've anything left to say about it. But the outside of it kind of fascinated me, the size of the stadium, the way it dominates. It's quite a sinister structure from the outside, with like security cameras, razor wire, concrete bridges, locked doors. And also that energy of having 80,000 people hidden from sight, but you can hear their roaring and yelping and screaming. I don't know. I just, it's a pretty abstract section of the film.
0: Yeah.
1: But I kind of was fascinated by it. I mean, at one stage, I wanted to talk about the curse and all that.
0: Yeah.
1: And I remember talking to Paul Reyes, who I'm sure you've had on the show, who's in the film as a voice. And he was like, don't do the curse, Luke, for God's sake. It's a load of codswallop. And he's right. It is a load of codswallop. But I do like its kind of horror movie, folk horror quality, and the film has this tone of a slightly eerie, surreal, yeah, kind of slightly creepy energy about it, and I thought the curse fed into it. But in a way, I think it's okay just to look at these Mayo fans and watch them go on that journey from exhilaration, anticipation. I mean, I'm sure all the viewers and listeners remember, like, they were fancy to win. You
0: they
1: know?
0: Should have beaten Tyrone, really. They beat the Dubs in the semi-final.
1: Right.
0: They did not travel in hope. They travelled in expectation that day.
1: I think so. And you can see that in them banging the side of the buses that they're on, and they're kind of dancing around before the thing, and then the look of absolute disconsolate emptiness afterwards.
0: Yeah.
1: And it is a funny thing, that way, that emotional tide change that happens around sport, you know?
0: Well, we saw it in the clip there where, like, right, there's tension in Daily Mount. And the Rovers game, obviously, it's very important from a cultural perspective. Sometimes the North Circular isn't the best place to be after those matches.
1: For sure. That was an interesting one because there was no Shamrock Rovers fans in the stadium.
0: Okay.
1: And there was some sort of row between Bows and Rovers that going on at that time where they weren't facilitating the opposition fans. And I think they were kind of using COVID as maybe some, I don't know, I don't want to get into that too much detail, but it did change the energy. It kind of meant that the Rovers team was the focus of the kind of intensity of the Bows fans because there wasn't any opposition fans to tangle with. And Danny Mandrieu had moved from Bows to Rovers and hadn't been that complimentary about Bows in the papers, I believe. And also, I think his missus might have talked about how much it was upsetting Danny that the Bows fans were on his back. And you can imagine what the Bows fans, how they responded to that. That was pouring petrol on the fire, you know? So, but I've always been, and I think we've talked about this many times, me and you, fascinated by the experience of being a fan. More than the match. Like, there's no footage of the game at all in the film.
0: Yeah.
1: And that was a deliberate decision, to sort of go, this is not why we're here. What we're here is looking at this audience and these fans and this fan group and seeing how they respond and seeing the energy and that kind of masculine energy that comes off them, you know? I'm just fascinated by it. I'm really, really interested in where that comes from and what that is, you know?
0: And, what are the answers that you've concluded about where it comes from and,
1: well, I don't have answers, but I have speculations, I guess. At the start of the film, Catriona Crowe and Eamon Delaney talk about young Dublin men joining the British Army before the First World War, and they were in search of brotherhood, experiences, adventure, excitement, a sort of channel for any discontent they had into hating another, you know, the opposition. And when you see that terrace at Bows, it's hard not to draw a comparison between that desire for brotherhood, that desire for excitement, and that desire to be banded together against the foe seems to be a typical masculine desire. And maybe actually, no, maybe it's not masculinity. Maybe it's just a human desire. In fact, it is just a human desire. So that became, sport is very, very important in Irish society, and as you know, and the culture of sport and how it manifests itself in our society is something that's always interested me. And my conclusion about Bows and about Croke Park is that we have a deep-seated desire for communion. Like, that is a fundamental human need. And there's lots of people have written about this recently. I read an amazing book by Johan Hari called Lost Connections, which talks about depression and how loneliness is the primary cause of depression. And if you can overcome loneliness, you can overcome depression. And I've suffered from depression in the past, so this is something I really connected with. And the idea of communion, I think, is very deep and profound. So I didn't even know what communion was. I thought it was religious, but I only looked it up a few weeks ago. And do you know what it is?
0: A desire to be part of a community, or the
1: close,
0: the,
1: yeah,
0: the bit where you actually manifest that desire into collectiveness.
1: Pretty much. I mean, the definition is, I think, a group of people experiencing the same emotion and or thought at the same time.
0: That's a better way of saying it,
1: isn't it? Yeah. Right. But I just thought it's such a fundamental thing that connects together so much of the things that interest me. And all the way through the film,
0: well,
1: you see people experiencing communion.
0: Well, so the parallels are obviously from that into the music, which is the most important part of the movie, right? Like, and
1: I guess, yeah. Well, to me, the sport is actually very important because it's there all along. Like, we start with cricket in the Phoenix Park being played by South Asians, a mixture of South Asians, Australians, New Zealanders and Irish people and English people. So it's like a miniature manifestation of the British Empire in the Phoenix Park. And obviously, none of us think the British Empire was a good idea. It was obviously a vile and oppressive project. But there are complex benefits of it too, and one of them being something like cricket being imposed on people but then being adopted by them and it's become a common language where these various nationalities can join together in a communion and a shared experience that's very meaningful, you know? So I just think that early section of the film is about the idea of empire and about militarism and having a monument to Wellington, which actually depicts him slaughtering Indian rebels on the monument, like. And then to beside that have South Asians playing cricket with English people, I thought was a lovely kind of, they're literally beside it, you know. So I just thought it was a lovely connection. And again, it's that idea of what does sport signify? What does it mean?
0: A gazillion different things, right? And it's obviously constantly evolving and changing as well. You do put music from the start to the end.
1: Sure.
0: And did the cobblestone thing happen? Wait, when did that happen? Because it's amazing.
1: You need a lot of luck when you're making a documentary. Like, that's just the truth. You know, you need a lot of luck, and I had a huge amount of luck on this project. And trad music was always going to be part of the project. Folk music, that scene that grew up in Stony Batter and Smithfield around the cobblestone that's produced Lancome, John Francis Flynn, Lise O'Neill, Ye Vagabonds, you know, amazing, Ona Canavan, amazing acts who are doing, you know, who are like world names in that scene, all centered around this pub, basically. So it was always a kind of hallowed ground, you know, for a scene. So there was always going to be the cobblestone in the mix, I think. But then when the cobblestone's future was threatened by developers who wanted to build a 9-story hotel, I suddenly realised that this was like the absolute hinge around which all the narratives in the film would coalesce. You know, this thing of people saying, no more, we can't, we're going to take the terrible rents, we're going to take the buy-to-let, we're going to take the developers building hotels and student accommodation and Airbnb, but they're not going to take the cobblestone. We're going to draw the line in the sand, you know? And that was 9 months into the project, pretty much. You know, that was kind of just before Halloween. I remember one of the protests was on Halloween. That's what they were all dressed up as zombies and stuff.
0: It was amazing, yeah.
1: Well, it was wonderful because it was a very creative expression of politics.
0: Mm.
1: Because the problem I have with a lot of political activism is it has no imagination. It's kind of, you know, it's a placard, it's a speech, usually a boring speech that you have to stand there and listen to.
0: Yeah.
1: These guys dressed up as zombies and had a ceilidh on the steps of the civic offices. They carried a coffin through the streets of Dublin with Dubliners dying on the side of it. Amazing. R.I.P. Dublin, I think it was. You know, they understood the value of an image and of culture and of music. And of course, Irish music is very much a music of communion. It's like, it's a participative amateur ethos. It's like the GAA of music. It's like, it's about participation, not about elite excellence. Do you know what I mean? Or professionalism. And I think that then, a street protest is actually a very profound form of communion. I mean, that is literally a group of people thinking the same thing, right?
0: Yeah, trying to achieve the same thing as well.
1: Right. Yeah. And also transgressing a little bit. And there's another thing in the film of that slight anarchic lawlessness of the North Inner City, you know, that kind of
0: gardens.
1: Right. Yeah. Like when I screen the film in England, there's a huge fireworks scene in the film, and when I screen in England, I have to go, fireworks are completely illegal in Ireland, everyone, just so you know. So that is an act of massive public law.
0: I did watch it and go, maybe we should bring the kids down then the next year. And then it was like afterwards when one of the women is describing, like, and then there'd be the cars and they'd be burnt out, and I was like, maybe not.
1: It is, but I love Halloween for that anarchic edge. You know what I mean? Like, I think that's a wonderful thing in Irish society, that the slight bit of danger about Halloween.
0: Yeah.
1: You know?
0: Yeah.
1: It's always been very interesting for me.
0: The other characters, and I don't want to obviously give too much away here, people have to go and see this in the cinema, especially in the cinema, because the music and the sound system is going to be great. And, like, was it your intention to make music videos for, like, the ages for all of these bands who were in the...
1: Well, I did a music video for Lancome about 5 or 6 years ago,
0: right,
1: for their first album when they were still called Lynched, for Cold Old Fire. And it was very similar aesthetic to this film.
0: Okay.
1: It was like a black and white 4-3 that had Rady Pete doing unaccompanied singing, and I had the band doing their music. And it was one of the best projects I ever worked on. I felt I expressed myself fully, and they loved it as well, and it did really well. And I was also trying to get back into that world with them to do something in that kind of tone. And then I realised that my North Circular film and that film could be the same film, you know, so it all just got smushed together. It's a musical, is the idea of the film. So the idea of a musical is the songs tell the story. So you meet a prisoner and you hear a song about prison. You meet a soldier, you hear a song about being in the army. And that the songs kind of, rather than the film being about the songs are about the film.
0: Yeah. Well, obviously, it finishes with Gemma Dalevi and her family on stage, and I'm like, that was such a transcendent moment to finish it on. The women are, I would say, again, not to like hierarchy here, but they're the most important part of like large parts of the film, and their creativity and just the that expression. But Gemma Dalevi's story about her granny, that's incredible stuff.
1: When I heard that, I was so chuffed, because one of the things that had kind of emerged throughout the film was that we had these characters who were contemporary and alive and, you know, right in front of you, but they had these very deep connections to narratives of the past, you know, personal connections or family connections. So Gemma, it turns out, her grandmother, great-great-great-grandmother was the midwife of Monto, which is was the biggest red light district in Europe, around Railway Street, Foley Street, behind Connolly's, near Connolly Station, near the North Circular. So the midwife of Monto effectively would look after sex workers who'd become pregnant and help them deliver their babies. I mean, as you can imagine, a pregnant sex worker was not an economic asset to a brothel keeper or a pimp, so they tend to get treated very badly and be ejected from their accommodation and just ostracized. So I think she was a very important figure, the Granny Dunleavy, as they call her, because not only did she deliver the babies, she also offered a bit of succor and support to people who were being treated very, very badly by people who ran the places.
0: And
1: well, mostly women, a lot of the brothel keepers there, you know, like...
0: Where's the church that... I didn't realise that. Where's the church that Gemma Dalevi goes into?
1: So the church is the chapel of the convent on Sean McDermott Street, where the Magdalen Laundry was.
0: It's closed, is it?
1: Oh, yeah.
0: Yeah.
1: Like, we had a huge, long process of gaining access to that building, because it's very contested, the building. The future of the building is being discussed. It's a hot political potato in Dublin One. And there's a lot of films about Magdalen Laundries and mother and baby homes happening, and they all want to go in there because it's the one to be in, because it's so atmospheric and so high profile. But getting in there was genuinely eerie. You couldn't make it up. Like, we went in, there was a mummified dead pigeon on the ground, and there was sort of cobwebs dripping off the furniture, and like, it was very creepy. But Gemma, unbelievably, when she was a tiny child, remembers going to that church when it was open.
0: It's seen as like, it's scary. Like, it is scary. And her ability just to tie everything all together, like, she's a superstar. She's a genuine superstar. You come away from the film going, wow. Like, if Jonathan Franzen wrote a 700-page novel about the Dunleavys, you'd read it twice.
1: I know, right? She is sort of the complete package. It's like, she's sort of remarkably charismatic, amazing screen presence, entrepreneurial, thoughtful, has a bit of poetry to her.
0: Yeah, totally understands the history and representing the area and herself, and just while actually just being, as opposed to wearing that with any difficulty. So
1: totally, yeah, she's a remarkable character, really. Yeah,
0: the institution of the Magdalen Laundry is obviously that part of it, and it's kind of there. The other institution is Grange Gorman, which is where you live, right?
1: Right. Yeah. So, indeed. I'm a proud coach at St. Brendan's Grange Gorman GAA club, the Mighty Minnows.
0: Very good.
1: Between the twin Death Stars of Nafina and Plunkett's, we play our lonely furrow.
0: Everybody likes to be the underdog.
1: St. Brendan's is an interesting club. It was originally, I think, populated mostly by psychiatric nurses from the mental hospital. So
0: right.
1: They would typically be beefy young men from the country, who were used to a bit of rough and tumble in the day job, and they brought that to the pitch. So it's a club in a weird state where the men's team are still very much people who aren't from Dublin, who've come up and connected and found their communion at St. Brendan's, but the nursery's kind of bubbling under with all the local
0: hipster children
1: basically.
0: There you go.
1: Insufferable hipsters, a lot of us.
0: But they're again incredible scenes in there, and again, I'm not going to give any of the details away, but like, to discover that there's an incredible scene in the movie where your jaw drops and you're like, I just can't believe what I've heard.
1: Yeah.
0: And again, is that good luck? Is that good fortune, finding somebody who's willing to tell that story?
1: Well, I don't want to spoil it, you know, and I often need to be respectful to that person because they were very, very generous with their story. But there is a character in the film who's a very, very talented tin whistle player who busks outside my local shops, and who I just got chatting to because he chats to everyone
0: right
1: at the shop.
0: And that's how that happened.
1: Yeah, and then I thought that fella's probably worth a conversation.
0: Yeah.
1: And then just peeling back layers, you know, if he's like flicking through pages of a book and he went deeper and deeper into his life. But he's an extraordinary man and a very resilient, brilliant guy, you know, in many ways. Sean Atuma is his name. I'm hugely fond of him, and I had to bring the film to his house to show it to him, which was very nerve-wracking for both of us, you know. And he watched it in complete silence, his section, and then he just said, "It's a wonderful production. You've captured me perfectly."
0: Right, great.
1: And I've never been so relieved.
0: I'm sure.
1: He's great. But I don't want to say too much more about him.
0: No, you
1: know what, though? His nephew told me he's probably in the top three Tin Whistle players who has ever lived.
0: Really?
1: So, yeah. Like, his nephew is Eamon DeBarra, who is Damien Dempsey's band leader and is a big figure in the folk trad scene. And he said Sean, at his prime, was world class.
0: Right.
1: And is still very, very good, despite all the tough things he's been through.
0: Yeah. Well, you can see it. You know, like, middle of a conversation, little bit of whistling, middle of a conversation, picks it up, and then it takes you to places that you didn't know you were going to go, which I guess is the whole point of the music. You talk there about the relief when somebody who's in the movie sees it and is happy with it. You've given birth to this thing now, and you've been on the circuit for the last couple of weeks at right. various festivals, and the 4-star review from The Guardian lands.
1: Yeah.
0: When you know that there's a review in The Guardian, what's that moment of like, I have to read this. I'm gonna leave it there until I'm ready to it.
1: Well, it's even worse actually. Glenn, the PR fella who's been done a brilliant job, he on Saturday he goes, "The Guardian review is coming on Tuesday."
0: So he knew in advance.
1: Like, he knew the review was coming, but he knew nothing about what was in it. So of course I was really relaxed about that, you know, for a whole 3 days. So yeah, that was a big release of tension when that came in, and he loved it so much that I was. Well, I'm just really blown away when anyone who isn't from Ireland enjoys the film, you know, because it is so local. And when I was making it, I was like, is this a local film for local people? Is this a glorified community art project, really? But it kind of is. But then to bring it to London and Cambridge and Sheffield, and then to The Guardian love it, and you're like, wow, you know, this is resonating beyond. And I suppose, like, to us it's familiar, to them it's exotic and curious, you know. And it's a different, and I think the music transcends a lot of cultural barriers.
0: Yeah.
1: I think no matter where you are, that music's gonna land with you. You know, it's just the musicians in this film are much better at what they do than I am at what I do, and I'm very lucky to be half the minute. You know what I mean?
0: You know, you were really good. This is like this is the best work you've done. We've been talking about your work. You did Jump Boys. People will be familiar.
1: Jump
0: been on the show,
1: Jump Girls,
0: numerous
1: Oracle.
0: Times.
1: Yeah.
0: About the very sports bits that you've done over the years. I think the first time you were on the show was actually 20 years ago, talking about Robbie Keane t-shirts.
1: My God, 20 years. Jesus, that is frightening, isn't it?
0: So you're an overnight success now after 20 years of hard work.
1: Well, more. Well, I got to be honest, it wasn't hard work. Hard work was something it took me a long time to get the hang of, to be honest with you. I took my sweet time. But, you know, I think with this project, the Arts Council gave me the money and said, make the film you want to make. Do not compromise. Do not come back with a TV doc. Don't cut the editorial corners to suit anyone. Just make the film you want to make. It's amazing. That never happens, you know? So it keeps a huge amount of pressure on me, though, as well, because I'm like, I'm going to make the film I want to make. So if it's crap, I'm the one who made it. There's no one else's fault. There's nowhere to hide.
0: Yeah,
1: you know, you can't go, oh, it's that guy made it crap, you know? So. And there was also a lot of pressure of it being where I live. Like, if it was bad, I would be reminded of it.
0: Stinking out the local joint.
1: Seriously.
0: Every time
1: I'd open the front door, I'd be like, ugh. Like, I'd have to move house. I'd have to go to the south side or something even worse.
0: No.
1: You know? So it kind of, it was a really hard project, and it was very under-resourced, and I was really went through a very deep, dark tunnel making it, where I was like very stressed out about it. So for it to come together and for it to be in the cinema, and it sold out tonight in the Lighthouse, and it sold out tomorrow in the IFI, and one of the screenings, the special events we're doing, and, you know, and cinema is communion. You see, that's the thing, is like, you're sitting at home watching this on Netflix or on Mubi or on Vimeo, and you're kind of half looking at your phone, and the kettle's boiling, and there's a kid swinging out of you. If you're in a cinema and you're bed into the cinema with all these other people, and you're going on that journey with them, and it's mad. I've seen the film in the cinema about 9-10 times, and after the first few times, I was like, I'm going to just not watch it this time. I've seen it too many times. I'm going to go out and do emails or whatever. Every single time I stay, because. And it's not the film, really. It's hearing the audience and how they respond to it is so special. And that's what cinema gives you, is that sense of going on a journey with people, you know.
0: So the advice is to everybody to go and see it in the cinema. Does a good review and the positivity behind it create momentum that actually helps more people see the movie? Is that...
1: I think so. But, you know, I think for films like this, it's all about someone telling you it's worth seeing.
0: Yeah.
1: And, like... Actually, WhatsApp is a big part of what I'm trying to use, kind of encourage people to share it with their friends on WhatsApp, because I think, you know, the high-level social media and the press, it's so suffused with branding and marketing dollars now. I think if someone WhatsApps you going, this is a really good film, that's something you believe, right?
0: Yeah.
1: You know, so in a way, like...
0: We did see that a lot of that during COVID, where people were believing the WhatsApp story.
1: True enough. You know, so that's not what I was talking about, but yeah, you know, point taken. It's not exactly a same thing,
0: just in reverse.
1: Right, yeah, for sure.
0: Using the superpowers against the enemy.
1: Yeah. But no, I would love people to go and see this in the cinema. I think it's something that people got out of the habit of doing during COVID. And anyone I know who has come to see it in the cinema has gone, God, I really enjoyed that experience of being there.
0: Yeah.
1: You know, so...
0: And sorry, last question. Is there going to be an album of the soundtrack? Is that something that, like...
1: You're not the first person to ask me. And I, from the first time I heard it, I was like, that's just a pipe dream. That's never going to happen. But sometimes things like that do happen. And like, if I find myself opening the double vinyl of this soundtrack, it'll be vinyl, double vinyl. That's the dream. That would actually be the ultimate. If I could just slot that into my record collection, I think then I will finally have arrived.
0: I don't see any reason why not, though. Like, the soundtrack is so amazing that it would be great to have it collected.
1: Right.
0: Because that's a way into, like, soundtracks are a way in for the non-music aficionados.
1: It's a fair point. Like, I mean, going back years, do you remember Buena Vista Social Club? Like,
0: yeah,
1: I'd say a lot more people heard that record than ever saw that movie, you know what
0: Harder
1: I mean?
0: They Come, the soundtrack.
1: Right. Yeah, yeah, that for sure, definitely. For sure. You know, and even, like, I know, I mean, I'm a fan of film soundtracks, and actually the incidental music in the film that Kevin Murphy let me use from his back catalogue is also amazing. He played in the Savoy before the film last Friday on the cello, played a few themes in the film, and it was absolutely superb. Like,
0: yeah.
1: You know, so.
0: Well, enjoy the rest of your victory lap.
1: Come here, thanks for having me in. It's great to be here again.
0: No, it is, it's your best work. It's like a career week, career year, so enjoy it.
1: Thanks, dude.
0: The movie's called North Circular. Yeah, go and see it.
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4: 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Three.
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0: above.
1: Well, I think it was the climate at the times, Jim. You know, I played Manchester United and had my leg broken at Birmingham. And I think during the 60s, it was a very, very tough game. And there was a lot of physical stuff, and I was regarded as a skillful player. And when you're a skillful player, you're a target. And my attitude was, well, if I'm going to make a living in this game and I want to make it, then I'm going to have to be as tough as everybody else. And I set out to do that.
2: Lorimer will play it wide again for Giles to drive it. And there it is from Johnny Giles.
3: When we came out of the second division, we scrambled a lot, and we played scrambly football. Very tenacious, very resilient in what we're doing, and at times too naughty for our own.
2: And that looked very much like a right hook by Johnny Giles.
3: All the things that they say about Leeds, the bad things they say about it, they knew as players that we were a great team.
2: Giles, Alistair Brown, and again Giles. Good try.
1: Bobby Collins was, you remember Bobby Collins. Bobby Collins was a great Scottish player that played for Leeds. And he used to have a saying for the players when he was rating players. Do you know what he used to say? Would he kill his granny? It's true. Would he kill his granny? And Bobby Collins would kill his granny and his grandfather.
4: Okay, what we're saying tonight then, that England have got to get a manager who knows all about back alleys.
3: Yeah.
4: And they got to have players who will kill their grannies.
5: Duncan was a trickster anyway. He could do all sorts of tricks on and off the pitch. He could jump over a mini jar. Did you ever hear about that?
4: No.
5: Duncan McKenzie.
4: What
5: he did, actually, Jack, he sort of only strolled up to it two or three strides, and I honestly thought he was going to turn back and say, look, lads, I'm only joking. Hopped over it. Hopped over the mini.
4: In one go.
5: Franny
3: Lee. You know, Franny was
6: Man City
3: lad, and Franny could dish it about. As it happened, the players crossed. Gone, you know, first player novel was Mike Summerby. Do you remember Mike Summerby?
6: Yeah.
3: He could get stuck in as well.
6: Right.
3: You know, my reaction was, you keep your fucking nose out. See, and Billy says, have you seen the size of his nose, wee man? You see?
1: Well, when you see a player playing, Nathan, who needs to kick up the backside, you don't have to know him. You know, like if he needs to kick up the backside, he needs to kick up the backside.
2: Johnny Giles then with the kick. He scores, it's 1-0 Leeds, and Bremner leaps to his feet, he could tell by the roar of the crowd.
5: Thanks, Richie.
3: Okay, Nathan.
7: John, good evening to you, how are you?
5: Good evening, Chair.
6: John, how are you doing, you're there?
5: I'm here, Adrian, yeah. I'm good. I hope everything works out okay, Joe, that's the main thing now.
8: Thinks that I am unforgettable too.
2: To the man who's masterminded it all, Johnny Giles.
6: Brilliant.
9: Off the ball, breakfast.
10: Now, I'm delighted to welcome our next guest to the show. It's a very special treat for us this morning, courtesy of Keith. Sean Dyche, good morning to you. How are you?
11: Morning, how are you going?
10: Yeah, we're great. Gary Neville.
11: Hey, before you ask me anything, right?
10: Go on.
11: So Keith is chasing me to get on this Zoom call. Now, imagine trying to get Keith to a team meeting or to the bus or anything when I was his manager. And he's chasing me going, come on, they're ready for you. And I'm like, really?
12: Cables have torn, what?
10: We've heard his side of that story. Maybe you want to tell us a little bit about your side.
11: Oh, yeah, I bet you've heard his side of that story, yeah. I bet. That's good to see you. Good to see you, Keith.
12: Great to see you, Gaffer. Great to see you. Put me on the back foot straight off the bat there.
11: Of course, like I do.
12: How are you keeping? I hear you're playing a lot of golf.
11: Not as much as I'd like. I'm doing bits and bobs, just started sort of coming out, doing a bit of the media stuff and, you know, just watching my lad play. So it's been great. I've watched him more times in the last couple of months than I've in a couple of years. So that's been great. My daughter's doing great at university. So I've seen a bit of her and stuff like that. So a bit of just life, really. Just, you know, stuff that you put off when you're working all the time because you can't, you know, you just haven't got time.
10: Are you interested in real life now in a way that maybe you might not have been if you were still a football manager? I guess what I'm asking is there a world in which maybe you don't go straight back into management?
11: Well, there's certainly a lot of offers coming my way that are outside, well, linked to the game mainly, but I mean, today I'm down at Saracens doing a Q&A for them, which I've done before. You know, some of that kind of you know, because there's lots of crossovers. I don't know anything about rugby and not a lot about other sports, but there's lots of crossovers, environment, culture, you know, so it's mainly that sort of thing. So I quite enjoy that. Spoken to a couple of different companies and done some talks for them, different media things. So, yeah, quite, you know, it's one of them weird things. The Premier League, when you've been in it 10 years, opens a lot of different avenues.

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3: Good start. They've got some wins. You know, it calms everything down, which means I can carry on and people are not suddenly throwing everything at you like, you know, like nature of life in football can be. So I think it's time now when I've just started doing a few, you know, things like this and some good stuff for people I know and then some other stuff I do a bit for charity, kidney research and stuff like that. But yeah, back to the football thing will be now that it's a bit calmer, then I can start entering back into giving an opinion or offering an opinion or sharing an opinion, whichever way you look at it.
4: Because some people are addicted to management.
3: No, I'm not. Goodness me. Kills you. Kills you, man. But it's, I mean, look, there's a, I don't know how to describe it. There's something inside you, I think, if you're that way inclined. And it's not necessarily the game. I think a lot of the games now, there's a lot of question marks for me over the game. The morality of the game, it will feign injury, falling all over the place. It's been driving me mad for years. But what you do as a manager and you're trying to align players, you're trying to get the best out of them. I personally have attempted to give them what I thought was maybe a viewpoint of their life or certainly a professional viewpoint of their life along with on the pitch. I enjoyed that side of it, still do. I enjoy the idea of strategy and structure and helping players and trying to find a way to win. So I do enjoy that side of it. But I think the game has softened considerably at the moment. And I'm not keen on some of the game. I think there's things that need to be questioned from the powers that be. And I don't think they are getting questioned.
5: Yeah, I wanted to ask you about that. Erik ten Hag, before he left Manchester United, was saying that these modern-day footballers, he didn't use the word soft. I think he used the word they can't take criticism. Is that becoming more and more difficult to manage players? Because that I always thought that was one of your strongest suits as a manager, was man management. Is that getting more difficult?
3: Yeah, I think the thing is now that the, you know, most of life revolves around perception, not actual fact, in my opinion. So, therefore, you know, players to give them just the literal truth is getting a bit more difficult. But they're brought up in a society that's a bit more like that. So, therefore, you just have to learn how to manage that situation. It's not everyone's fault. You know, people blame the youngsters. It's not society's changed. You know, and it's moulded them in a different way. So, you know, people think you're blaming the players. I don't. I'm certainly not blaming the players. It's part of their life and that's the way it changes. So I think you have to adapt. I don't think it's easy. I can understand his frustrations. I don't think it's easy. The demand is certainly different. And as soon as you've given them what you think is the truth, as soon as they leave the room, they've got 10 other people giving them some, you know, this fluffy version of the truth. And you're like, no, the truth's still the truth. You know, and it's like, you can fluff it up and you can perceive how you want, but the truth is the truth. And I always try and be very truthful with players.
4: And did that change?
3: Change in what way? What do you mean?
4: Over the last kind of, so from Keith's time to now, did the hangers-on, did they become more prevalent and more vociferous?
3: Let me make it clear. Firstly, your words were hangers-on,
4: sorry.
3: Not mine.
4: Sorry,
3: that's,
4: yeah.
3: That's how you get me in trouble. They're not my words. I suggested the people around them, the professional people often met around them, but they often give them a different story than what you're trying to give them. And the irony of it is you've got a, and I used to say this openly with players, you've got a group of, let's say, manager, assistant manager, first team coach, sports scientist, strength and conditioning coach, goalkeeping coach, if you're a goalkeeper. These are specialist people who've been doing it all their life. And for some reason, players choose to listen to someone who's done 2 minutes on a sports science course. And you just go, what is that all about? That is a challenge at the moment, because a lot of players now are going outside of these very professional units and finding their own, whoever it may be, you know, all these specialists from everywhere. And I'm like, well, I gotta be honest, we've got some pretty handy people here and they've been in this game a long time. They've got thousands of games of experience, and for some reason, not all players, by the way, there are a lot more players who go to these outside sources, and I can't quite work that bit out. I'm going, well, what could they know more than we know? So I'm a bit, I think that's a change in the game, and I think that's getting harder to manage. You know, when players look outside of the unit you've got and decide they're right, and let's face it, if you're outside of the unit, you're probably just going to tell them what they want to hear. Probably. Not always, but probably.
6: Do you still love the game, Sean?
3: I think I love the job. I love the intrigue of working with players and

0: hoping to give them something I didn't have. I think the game is in, I personally feel the game isn't in great shape at the moment. Like I said to you, I think, you know, it's getting a little bit more like a show now. And as much as that's amazing in some ways, because there's been so, I must make it clear, there's been incredible advances in the game. I mean, you know, the media coverage now is extraordinary, and the camera views and, you know, the detail in the game. So not really that side of it. The actual players and what they're doing, I think, is, well, the powers that be have allowed the players or almost encouraged them now to, you know, I mean, the diving's at an increased rate now. The fainted injury, I really don't like that. I mean, look, diving has been always there in a different form. You know, slight contact in the box, clever centre forward would always go down. So that's always been there, but it's just got worse, I think. But the feigning of injury, I'm not keen on that at all. And this idea, you know, someone makes a tackle now and it's like a furore in the stadium. And you're like, goodness, man, I'm happy to see a tackle. I've seen a tackle. I've seen one tackle in about three games, you know. I'm standing there going, goodness me. And, you know, everyone blows it all up. So I think there's parts of the game that could be a lot better. I don't like the fact that kids, you know, my lad plays, and when he was younger, they were diving all over, and kids arguing with referees, and, you know, they see all these things that the pros are doing, and they copy them. And then I think the powers that be could maybe, you're not gonna stop it, but maybe just slow it down and control it a little bit better, I think. But I've been talking about this for years, and I don't know, there's not many who seem to want to change it.
1: Has the game gone a bit too tactic heavy, Gaffer? Like, from my money, I'm obviously nowhere near as deep into it as you, but I always think the better motivated player, the player that makes less mistakes, the fitter player, will generally come out on top and, you know, in a tactical battle, just outrunning somebody, outwalking somebody and making decent decisions.
0: Well, the way that the game has changed now is that you're kind of onto something there, but the tactical demand has changed and got more depth to it, because if you think about it, if you can't, well, I'm going to exaggerate here. It's not that you can't, but let's say you've got a limited chance to really tackle someone. You've got a limited chance to really make a physical contact. You don't want to make a physical contact. So therefore, if you're a side now, you're tactically trying to usher people and push and move and, you know, accept, like cutting out passing lanes, you know, so that you can intercept without much physical contact. So I think the reason why the tactic heavy idea is, there isn't as much physical, combative football, so therefore you've got to find a way of stopping the opposition. And that has got to be cleaner, it's got to be more accurate, it's got to be more timed, you know, precisely, particularly in the box. So the best way of doing that is getting people into position quicker, players registering the tactical demand quicker and seeing the picture quicker. So I think that's how it's changed. And of course, then you've got a million and one people who all want to tell you your tactics are right, wrong or indifferent. So that puts a more bigger demand and a more in-depth demand. The analytics put a more deeper demand on it, because your analytics team are saying, well, look, you know, we watched this, we saw that, these do this, these do that. So there's a lot of information now out there, just even in the public domain. And then you've got your club's domain, where, you know, we certainly had analysts, as you know, at Burnley, and that grew over the years, and at Everton, even at Watford, you know, just not as deep, not as much depth to it. So I think the tactical demand, I think you're right, I think it's got much more tactical heavy, but I think it's because of the lack of combativeness nature of the game. You can't really go too physical with any player, because you're going to put yourself in trouble. So less physical contact, more cleverness from the team, of their organisation, their tactical demand, of their understanding of distances, speed, you know, recovery. Transition's massive. For me, transition's been the biggest change in the game for the last 7 or 8 years. It's always been there, but the speed of players seeing the picture, you know, defence to attack, that speed when they can see the picture has been a massive advancement in the game, and it does link into your point about the tactics, definitely.
2: There's a lot of noise now for sure around the game. There's loads in that, Sean, but in purer times, I have to ask you about Keith here, because Keith's always telling us he's a very talented player and we're like, we're going to nod along with him. But just how good was Keith Tracy?
0: Very, very top. Could have been top. Look, you know, he's had his challenges and we're aware of that. He's spoken openly of that. That happens in life to many different people, but as talented as certainly as I've seen around groups, had power as well for them skinny little legs, somehow created immense amount of power. I could never work that out. But no, he's a very, very good player and a good person as well, in my belief. There's a lot of challenges, but, you know, people have challenges. I've met a lot of footballers with challenges. I don't speak openly about them. Keith decided to do that and he included me in that. But I keep myself, my lips tight about my players and all the varying challenges they've had, because I've had lots of players with lots of different difficulties and they stay private to this day.
2: You had such an interesting career as well as a player. You started off in Nottingham Forest. Am I right in saying you didn't play a senior game, but you were at the club the same time as Brian Clough was there?
0: Yeah, I was there for 3 years from kind of 80, well, just over 3 years, from 87 to 90, and then went on loan. And, you know, I was probably a different type there. Well, no, probably players of my ilk and that age were probably like that. As soon as I went on loan, I didn't want to play in the reserves and the A team. I could have went back, I think, and I think they would have given me another contract. But I was out there running and playing and enjoying it, so just wanted to play. So I decided to leave them. But it was a great 3 years and a great grounding for me, and still many friends for, you know, well, as you probably know, my assistant played there with me and lived with me, or I lived with him, Steve Stone, coach, Coney Loughlin, I've had as a coach. These are all guys that I knew from a very young age at Nottingham Forest.
2: Did you have any interaction with Brian Clough himself?
0: Yeah, of course, you all do. I mean, it's one of them things. It's, he was, you know, there used to be stories that he wasn't at the training ground as much, but he was always at games. He took great pride in the whole club. So, you know, obviously the first team, he'd travel with the reserve teams very, very often. The youth team on a Saturday morning, if the first team were playing the army, he'd come down and watch the youth games. He'd come and watch the youth cup games. And his whole power was throughout the club. Mm. I mean, you know, if you saw Del Boy, his dog, running into the changing room, trust me, you're diving somewhere where he's not. You're diving in usually the drying room. We were talking about this the other day, actually. I was with local Steve Guyne, and I've just been on an FA kind of trip to Como, like a learning trip, and I was kind of the elder statesman, just rubbing off on the players, some of the young players. Really good trip. And Steve Guyne and me were talking about the Old Forest days, and we always said there's a corridor in the Forest ground. Keith will know it when you come into the Forest ground. It's still there, but they've changed some of the rooms. And there was a drying room on the left. And we used to laugh right off, because when Del Boy used to run in, that dryer would be full of first team players, reserve players. You've just dived into it. If he ever opened that door, he'd be like, hey, what are you lot doing in here, you buggers? You know what I mean? And we'd be there just wetting ourselves. But we used to stand there and go, shh, shh, the boss is here. And that includes some of the first team players as well. So, yeah, there's many, many stories about the power that he had.
1: Brilliant. Do you still, did you have the fine wheel in use at Everton?
0: Yeah, slightly differently. The lads were maybe not as open to some of the things he used to do. Certainly not like he used to do when you were out, Keith. We had a different kind of character, let's say. But so,
2: what's the fine wheel?
1: The fine wheel was really simple. It was A to Z on like the Wheel of Fortune. So if you left your slips on the ground, or you didn't bring your water bottle in, or you did something wrong, not massively wrong that you'd have to go to the gaffer, but you know, a little bit of lighthearted stuff. If you spun and you landed on L was a lap dance. So you would spin again, and the squad number you landed on would have to give you a lap dance. If you landed on V, you'd have to V'd your legs. B was a boy band. Boy band was a boy band nobody wanted, because if you landed on B, you had to spin another four times, and the four squad numbers you got had to come up and sing a song with you. So you generally wouldn't even do anything. You wouldn't have done anything wrong during the week, but somebody would spin, your number would pop up, and all of a sudden you're up giving a bit of boy zone or something. But it was brilliant. It just drove standards, and the dressing room ended up policing itself.
2: You went from A to Z, did you?
1: A to Z. I was on that wheel quite a lot, yeah.
0: No, he's right. See, another popular misconception is, and don't get me wrong, it comes with the territory of who I am and how I look and all that. People are going, oh, yeah, he does this, he does that. That was purely brought around because, like he said, we wanted to bring like an enjoyment factor, but reminded them that, and as Keith said, this is not serious stuff, not like if you've been late 10 times. This is like little things, yeah. But keep a bit of professional standards. But the other thing about it, you know, I spoke to my psychologist about different ways, and it was actually, I never take credit for, you know, I always say the best coaches are the best thieves, but I always own up to where they come from. And it was Mark Howard, actually, he'd heard about this thing Mark Howard's my sports scientist, who went with me for many years, came with me to Everton as well. He just heard about it, so he didn't know the details. He'd heard that in rugby they had this idea. So I said, right, I'm loving that. So after my first few months, the players had got a bit soft with their discipline. And, you know, as a manager, you don't want to be constantly in their ear, believe it or not, although Kiefer probably got him in my ear. But honestly, so the idea was, it wasn't just about keeping on top of him. It's kind of stripping back the ego and making everyone realise we're together. You know, we can laugh with each other, not at each other. There's a big difference in life. When you're laughing at someone, that's a whole different ballgame. Mm-hmm. But when you're laughing with them, And it just created this real atmosphere and this real bond. And in particular, in a massive season, you know, when, well, we started it the season before, but then the next season when, you know, some players had left, we brought others in, we created this really good environment of very good players, I must make it clear, but also this stimulus behind it. And it sort of became our own, where people, you know, the players would try and do it down, and all the little habits we used to do, like the team, we used to get them to, for a warm-up, they wouldn't just jog out and walk out, they'd all go out together, and I mean fly out. And, you know, I remember when you're a manager, I know I'm going off course, but this will make sense to you, when you're a manager, you know when you've got that right, when you hear a story from another player later, one of them went to Jason Shackle, look at you lot, what are you doing that for? And he just turned around to me and went, that's what we do. And that's it. You know, they took ownership of it. It became a part, that simple message becomes quite a powerful thing. Because players get embarrassed about weird stuff. You know, they're like, oh, why are you doing that? And they sort of do each other down. This wasn't about that. This was about creating a unique atmosphere and stripping off people's egos, where they all just thought, you know what? If I can say to a lap dancer winner, they're all buzzing and having a laugh with it, well, then we're a group. You know, we're bonded together. Mm. Nearly got there, Keith, in answer to your question, long-winded one, but nearly got there with Everton. But there was a few guys found it all a bit like, why am I doing that? Why do I have to tell the lads three jokes? You know, why do I have to do this? Why do we have to do that? So what we agreed in the end, we did more of a fine wheel. So, you know, still good fun, but it was more of an actual fine wheel. And some, what Keith didn't mention, some you win back. Yeah. So some would be, plus the player, some would be like a free spin. Some would be like, you get, they weren't massive fines either, by the way, like you get 50 quid and stuff like that. You know, we're not talking thousands, which undermines people or hurts them. This is quite light for the money around in football, but it's just a gesture, as if to say, come on, lads, reel it in. Let's keep our professional standards. And, you know, and I've used it everywhere and it's worked pretty well on the whole.
2: Sean, I know you have to go. Just one more from me. Plenty of
0: Irish. Yeah, I have to go because when you got no job, you're in a rush to do everything. No, joking apart. I'm getting in the car and I'm going down to Surrey today. And I must tell you, by the way, I just thought of you guys. Well, Keithy, back in the day, Keith, I must make it clear. So look, I've got my Guinness glass with my name written on it because I went to the Guinness factory. I took the Everton staff to the Guinness factory. We're over in Carlton House last year. So there it is.
2: Oh, yeah.
0: Very nice. They've actually put my name on it. And drinking water, Keith, you'll be pleased to know.
1: Good. I thought it was vodka.
0: Yeah. No, that's when you're in a job. when you're out of a job, it's water. When you're in the job, it's vodka.
2: Sorry, I was just going to ask about the Irish players that played under you. So we have Keith here. You signed Robbie Brady and Jeff Hendrick at Burnley. Oh, and you inherited...
0: I saw Jeff last week. I went over to Derby to see John Eustace. Yeah, he's doing a bit over there. He looked great. He looked well.
2: And you inherited Seamus Coleman as well. And every manager speaks so glowingly of Seamus Coleman. Like, what is it about him that's so special?
0: He's just got the old school, and that's not a bad thing, by the way. Old school in his mentality. He's very professional and modern in his professionalism, the way he looks after himself. But he's got that solid old school mentality, and is to be marvelled at. He will speak in front of the group openly. He'll take on the go very passionately. Once he gets on a roll, it's almost like, wow, I'll just let him roll. He just keeps going and going and going. And he does believe in the club. I mean, he's one of the rare players, and this is not a question on players. This is just the way a playing career works. You know, you might be there 2 years, another club for 2 years, another club. That's the business. But he's been there a long time, as you know, and he actually believes in what the club stand for. So he was certainly very good when I was trying to strip it all back a bit and give it a bit of like a sort of a bigger heart, if you like. He was a massive part in helping with that. But all the lads, as you said, I mean, Keithy was great. I mean, I enjoyed Keithy. We had a great time. You know, it was hard times, you know, sometimes, but a great time. All the lads, Jeff and Robbie, and I mean, they're all great. You know, I was very lucky with the Irish lads, because they were all sound as a pound. There was no messing. A little bit of Keith, had a little bit of work to do with Keith, but generally, they're all great lads. So, yeah, and Seamus certainly one of them, without a doubt.
2: Enjoy the Oasis reunion.
0: I'll probably make it somewhere down the line. I'll probably find a ticket. I've got my tickets, actually. I did buy them, though, just to get the popular belief that, you know, we get everything free. I did buy them.
3: Well, you're not a politician, so that's why they weren't free. For your own safety, you need to go to a box, Sean.
0: Yeah, I'm not getting involved.
3: Fair enough. Well, listen, go on, Ty.
1: No, it's just the wife was talking about you this morning when I said you were coming on. She was still talking about your presence. Do you remember the stick I used to have to get about that?
0: Ross, goodness me, got killed, didn't he? Yeah. So Keefe and Ross, they were on the balcony once, and Ross, who's a great lad, Ross Wallace. So he's Keefe's missus, we were at this. I think it was the first promotion, Keefe, wasn't it? Down at my mate's place.
1: The promotion party, yeah.
0: Yeah, my mate's got a fantastic place, amazing location called the Swan at the Globe Theatre, and it looks over St. Paul's. It's beautiful. So he'd kindly done like a night for us. And so the girls were there and the lads and some of their staff, obviously, and the directors. And I just happened to walk on the balcony and Keith was having a chat with his missus and Ross Wallace and his missus. And he'd come out with that immortal line. He'd gone, he's just got great presence. So as soon as I walked out, Ross absolutely done him up and went, Keefe's just been saying you've got great presence, like that. He was going, so yeah, I do remember that, mate. I do remember that. We were wetting ourselves. So it took him a while to live that one down.
1: Still haven't. Ross is still at me over.
0: Do you know, I did see Ross, you know. So, lad, you'll like this one, right? So I have a massive respect for the players who've all worked under me, good, bad and indifferent. And I saw Ross just before, I forgot to say this, Keith, I saw Ross just before we finished at Burnley, or not far, maybe a few months before, and he was working in the youth department, and he come walking by. So I got him over in front of all the lads, and I went, he's one of the ones that started the journey, lads. Without him and all of them, that group, you wouldn't have all this because they had training ground, pitches and all that. And he was so embarrassed, Ross. But I meant it. I meant every word I was saying. And he was, you know, Ross is like, he looks so sheepish. And all the lads gave him a round of applause. And he went, thanks, Gaffer. Like he doesn't walked off as if like, oh, no. Yeah, I'll never forget that. Yeah. Good lads. Good lads.
3: Listen, enjoy your talk with Saracens. Thanks a million for making time for us this morning, Sean. Cheers.
0: No worries. You take care. Take care, Keefe boy.
1: See you later, Gaffer. Good luck.
3: Enjoy the mini retirement.
0: Bye, lads.
2: All the best.
3: It's Sean Dyche there.
4: One of the things that we want to mention before we get into that Pat Murray chat was that in the office during the week where you'd Niall O'Toole on and you were reflecting on the amazingness of Paul O'Donovan how he really should be sort of just rubber stamped basically as Ireland's number one sports person of all time.
5: It should, and you know what, I think we should like magic up Colin Bouygan's studio. There he is.
4: Colin,
5: how are you?
4: How are you?
6: I was in the production box there a second ago.
5: Yeah.
6: What the hell happened?
4: And it just struck me that like he's obviously, I think it might have been you mentioned on that, or somebody mentioned that he's not even in Cork's
5: Rushmore. On Tuesday that Paul O'Donovan is not even in Cork's top four Irish sports people, even though we're having a conversation about him possibly being Ireland's greatest sports person.
4: But then the thing was, so okay, but like now we have the context of, you know, he's getting more amazing and more amazing, and he might have, you know, as Niall said, like, what is the medal count? So we're going to get to a point where he unavoidably, if he's going to be debated as, you know, whether he's Ireland's top sports person of all time, he's surely got to be on Cork's Mount Rushmore. Cork's,
5: yes.
4: Mount Rushmore,
5: yes,
4: for you to say.
5: I would think that's a prerequisite.
4: Over to you.
6: I would love nothing more. I would have nothing more to put Paul on this Mount Rushmore. My hands are tied, Paul. I can't do it. I mean, I can't. Unless,
4: we're reopening.
6: Can we have a fifth head?
5: Well, just say, remind us. Remind us.
6: What can you do? So I, everybody out there, for those who don't know, my four people on Cork's Mount Rushmore speak for themselves. Roy Keane, Sonia O'Sullivan, Christy Ring, Ronan O'Gara. Now, before everyone goes crazy, tell me here in the comments, who am I kicking out for Paul?
4: Well, don't worry about your responsibility here.
6: I am.
4: Come on, the question is to you.
6: I am.
4: What's your order of that four?
6: Hold on now. I didn't come to you and say, please let me on the show again to talk about why Paul O'Donovan should be on Mount Rushmore. The burden is on everybody else.
4: No, so are you saying
6: to me why
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11: It was supposed to have been a funeral in the local church. Now, I don't know whether it was or not. I saw people standing around the church. Mm. We didn't get off the truck because we couldn't get off the bloody truck. So the story goes that the priest said, while any member of that team lives, Mayo will never again win Null Ireland. And that's supposed to be the course.
12: I can see it still.
13: Our county have been starved the last 4 or 5 years. If they go a bit nuts, let them. You're going to go to a game tomorrow. Every single one of you are going to write the Kerry or Dublin are going to win the All-Ireland final. Right? Right? Does anyone here think they are going to win the All-Ireland final? No, thank you. It came over me. Stay
14: forevermore, forevermore. This is sensational. This is mind-boggling. This is a point. 75 years of heartbreak are about to end. 1936, 1950, 1951, and surely now 2026. Listen to the roar. 75 years of heartbreak is over.
13: I've never lost a game of football. Like, people getting excited, supporters enjoying themselves. Never lost anyone a game of football.
15: We're 45 yards from the Kerry goal. It's Kobe, Kobe. He's got Tommy Conroy. Tommy Conroy's into the goal. He's got Kobe. Yeah! Yeah! Tommy Conroy! Oh my God! He sent it over the bar! Oh my God! Delirium! Delirium!
16: Mayo by Cree! They've done it! The Mayo Footballers! Won the 2026 All-Ireland Senior Football Championship title.
17: Oh, take me to Clare Island. And it's always saying, if you give the crowd energy, they'll give it to you back. They get right, give it to you in spades. The crowd here is unbelievable. They got us through so many tough days this year. I feel like I'm dreaming. I keep on having to pinch myself.
18: To every young boy and girl across Mayo and our diaspora across the world, never stop dreaming. Stick your chest out and be proud to be from Mayo.
14: This hasn't happened in 7 decades and 5. Generations of Mayo people have lived and died and not seen what you are now seeing on your television screens. But you are here, wherever you are in the world right now. You are with us in Croke Park. This is happening.
17: I'd be lying if I said at 69 minutes there I didn't say a little prayer to Jono. Jono's team was here, it's 25 years. My mentor, my friend, he tried twice at us. And when 69 went, I looked up, we have a little friend called Aidan Drake, who passed away last year, and Jono. And I have to say, I said a little one, I said, Jono, if I need you, it's now. And he came up with the gun.
12: Oh, the feeling it came over me to stay forevermore.
14: 7 years ago, Neil Armstrong was the first man to land on the moon. And he uttered the immortal phrase, one small step for man, one giant step for mankind. Today, this is a giant step for Mayo football. This is remarkable.
17: Mayo are back.
11: It was supposed to have been a funeral in the local church. Now, I don't know whether it was or not. I saw people standing...
2: 1936 against Leash, 1950 against Loud, 1951 against Meath, and 2026 against Kerry. The running order has been ripped up. Alf has been deferred. Mayo are the All-Ireland Senior Football Champions for the first time in 75 years. Producer Enda Cole, who made that montage for you, he is back. Good morning.
19: Good morning. What a day.
2: What a day. Darris McNaughton, who will momentarily get his opportunity to run his lap of honour.
20: This isn't about me. Look. Come on now. Hello, Colin.
2: And the ex-Roscommon captain, Donny Smith, is in situ. Not to rub this in, of course. It's a happy day for everyone.
19: It is.
2: Except for Kerry people, of course. 3 months to the day it was, to the day that Mayo lost to Roscommon in the semi-final of the Connacht Championship.
19: That's right, yeah. I was actually looking at that yesterday or the day, but you can't have anything but just admiration for the Mayo boys. Like, I never thought I'd be saying this, but I'm actually delighted for them and delighted for Andy and the management team, because they deserved to win that yesterday. I think they played so well that their performance was deserving of lifting Sam Maguire. And the crazy thing is, they should have won by far more. Like, they were superior all over the pitch. And like, you have to remember, after 7 or 8 minutes, it was 1-5 to a point. You're thinking, 2004, 2006, here we go again. And to just keep playing the way that they wanted to play, I think that showed huge character, huge balls, and they deserve so much credit for that.
2: Get your comments rolling in this morning. 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Fly them in. We'll get to as many as possible. We're here in Dublin. Matthew Brennan is on the ground in Mayo. Matthew, good morning.
1: Good morning, lads. How are we getting on? An early start, but no better occasion, no better occasion. It's pretty much exactly as I thought it would be down here. Incredibly quiet, but it's very much the calm before the storm.
2: Yeah, seen from 28 days later there to start with Killian Murphy. Where are you exactly?
1: I'm in Ballyhaunis at this current moment in time. I'm going to make a bit of I did a pilgrimage to Prague a couple of months ago. I'll be doing a bit of a pilgrimage to Mayo today. I'm going to head over to Ballinrobe when I'm finished up here. I called into a few shops that were opening their doors a little bit, I'd say a few minutes later than they normally would, and the people were very hesitant to talk. I think there's after being a long night of partying in Mayo, and there'll be another few long nights ahead of them too.
2: So you've had quite the last 24 hours. You were working away here in the Dublin office yesterday. The final whistle goes and plans are made. What happened next?
1: Well, I actually wasn't in the Dublin office yesterday. I sort of had a bit of a preempting that Mayo were going to win. No, I didn't at all. It caught us all by surprise. But I was working at home. I'm a Westmead man myself, so a little bit closer to Mayo than Dublin is, but not all that close in the same breath. So got the call last night to confirmation to head down, and I'm not here that long. No, but about a 2-hour drive or so through Westmead, obviously, to begin with, into Longford through Roscommon. And the weird thing about it was the amount of Mayo flags that I saw absolutely everywhere, not just in Mayo. Outside of one place, actually, funny enough for you, Donny, there wasn't too many Mayo flags in Boyle when I drove through there. So,
19: surprise, surprise.
1: Yeah, not too surprised at all. But it seems as though the Mayo diaspora kind of transcends any other diasporas, I think, around the country of Ireland, based off what I've seen this morning anyway. There's a general warmth, I think, from everyone outside of Mayo towards them. So some occasion, some game yesterday as well, wasn't it?
2: Unbelievable. Incredible. I've never seen the likes of it. What's the plan for today? Like, what are you hoping to get here?
1: Well, ideally a few people will start talking to me as the morning grows on a little bit, you know, and the throat start to clear up a wee bit. But I just want to see what they're feeling. I want to see what they're thinking. We've got loads going to be coming across today as well, I suppose, outside of our own show. We're going to have the evening show down at McHale Park later on as well. So I think over the course of the next couple of days, pretty much all of Mayo is going to be explored. Myself, I don't know. I'll just see where the road takes me. It's taken me this far. I don't plan on getting back to Dublin anytime soon, I can assure you that.
2: Lovely stuff. Matthew, I might let you go. We're going to come back to you throughout the show, I'm sure.
1: Enjoy. I'll try to catch a few people and bring them back to you.
2: Thanks a bit. That's Matthew Bittner on the ground in Mayo first. We'll have Tommy Rooney at the winning team hotel as well in a few minutes' time. We're going to have as many people as possible. Sarah Rowe as well is going to be live from Melbourne talking about the victory. It's
21: quite hard to get
2: celebration.
21: Quite hard to get people from Mayo this morning, Colm.
2: We may have had certain people confirmed who texted us at 6:30 saying, I'm still out, I'm going home, it's probably not going to happen this morning. But that's okay, we're all here to celebrate in the meantime.
21: Early morning texts going in saying, if you're alive, let me know. Between 7:30 and 10.
22: Okay. Like I Am Legend, Will Smith's clarion call. Yes, yeah. If anyone's out there.
21: I was driving in here about 4 in the morning this morning, and Drumcondra still has a few lads walking around the place, like a zombie apocalypse movie. Drove past the hotel that Mayo are staying in, and where Tommy Rooney's going to be phoning in from very shortly. Not too many signs of life around that hotel so far, so... Yeah, today's going to be an interesting show. We'll do our best to try get as many Mayo fans and ex-people and people who feel sympathetic to the cause over Mayo over the last couple of years.
2: Yep. Well, we have absolutely plenty to get through here. We'll have Donny in studio to throughout the show to review the actual game itself, because it wasn't just a victory historically. It was an unbelievable performance, particularly after a quarter of an hour or so. The 18th minute on. I mean, they're 1-5 to 1 point down, Mayo, in this match. Wasn't like they had under whole terms the whole time. They're 7 points down.
22: Yeah, and you're thinking, here we go again in terms of an All-Ireland final, but I think Andy has been very, and it's funny, on the lead up to the game, you hear what the players are saying to different sources. They're saying Andy's very process driven. So regardless of what's happening or whatever the score is at a certain time, they're always looking to stick to by how they play. And that is obviously going for the 2-pointers. Like, I think their conversion rate from 2-pointers yesterday wasn't great. But that doesn't matter.
2: Doesn't seem to deter.
22: Exactly. And the reason why that is, I think that's the beauty of the new rules, is if you are thinking about a mistake that you've made or a miss that you've made, you won't have time because the ball is out and you go again. Whereas maybe in the older rules, you could probably go back to that because it was a 15-on-15 and it might be 3 or 4 minutes before you even look at the ball again. But now it's just snappy, snappy, snappy, and you don't have time to dwell on anything. And obviously with the profile of player, especially in the two corners between Dara and Kobe, the way they play, it's do a mistake, do a positive, go again. And that's kind of the way they've been playing all year. And yeah, I think the two-pointers for them this year, like last year, I think that was probably the biggest stick you'd beat them with, was that they weren't great two-pointers or didn't try them. I think it was actually Andy said to Jack Carney at the start of the year, you kick two-pointers for your club, why aren't you doing it for Mayo? And Jack has just been, he's gone to a different level because he's been able to kick the two-pointers, and they've been trying them all year. Like, and they were trying them back in the pre-season league and the FPD league. I remember watching them and they kicked, I think, 7 or 8 in one game. So it's no secret what they've been trying to do. And obviously you look at the big Mayo press, and that's probably something they went away from probably the last 3 or 4 years. I think, like, James Horn's team, the hallmark of, say, Donny Buckley, was tackle hard, press high. They've gone completely back to that, and the rewards they got from that yesterday was just incredible.
0: The comments are flying in very early doors this morning before we were even live. Jamie Dorman can hear the latest. Mayo won't be bothered if they have to wait another 75 years to win. Just once is worth the heartache. We were saying that this morning, Donny, weren't we, pre-show? We're saying, you know, whatever about next year, whatever happens there, whatever with Kobe McDonald, whatever he does now. You said it in last week's show, was like, he should go now, he'll be a mythical figure if Mayo win. But the truth of the matter is that a lot of people in this country, I would say the vast majority, felt that wasn't going to be the case. And look what happened, particularly, as I say, after that first quarter of an hour. The remarkable stuff that we saw.
22: Unbelievable. And just to touch on Kobe, like, the GAA, whatever about Mayo, and Mayo people do their best to try and keep him, I think the GAA should do as much as they can to try and keep him, because he's such a marketable figure. Mm. And we're not, obviously, we're all amateurs when we play the game, but he's just in the same sort of echelon as a David Clifford, like somebody who is, you know him, like, we don't even call him by his second name anymore. We just say Kobe, and everyone knows who he is. Same with Con O'Callaghan, just call him Con. Mm-hmm. Like, we should be trying to elevate those as our superstars, and we should be trying to do everything we can to try and keep them. Now, I did mention last week that if they won on Sunday, that it'd be so much easier for him to go, and I still think that.
20: Yeah.
22: Like, he's elevated. If he never touches a football again, he's already a Mayo legend, and he's played, what, 7 championship games?
0: We'll get to this later on, but what a championship overall.
22: I mean,
0: like, 3 of the 4 provincial winners, like, yeah, it was seismic in their own right. Armagh's first since 2008, Roscommon winning Connacht again for the first time in a few years, and then Westmeath and Leinster. That alone was exciting. I think the difference last year, the semi-finals and the final weren't great. But this year, I mean, everyone was excited going into the final, and I was saying football is thriving in comparison to hurling. We had the hurling final that we had, which was a fantastic display by Limerick. I mean, look, let's be honest here, right? Like, this is the greatest respect to the Limerick hurlers who won that All-Ireland, to the Spanish footballers who won the World Cup, and to Ryan Fox who won the Open.
22: Mm.
0: But last week was built as this super Sunday of sport, highly anticipated, and for a lot of people, it underwhelmed. Yesterday, I don't think we've ever seen the likes of it. And it's one match.
22: Exactly, yeah. And I think, to paraphrase Jimmy Butler, like, football is the big winner here. Like, you look at all the games, and that's probably the one thing you see now, looking at games, that in the older rules, the game only came alive in the last 10 minutes. You could literally look at your phone sitting in the stand because you just knew it was going to be a game of basketball. Now you just can't take your eyes off it. And there's scoring opportunities, there's one-on-one defending, there's kicking. Like, I can't believe I'm saying it. We're enjoying kick passing in football. You know, it's just a small thing like that.
0: Amazing. Even Paulie's beautiful pass to David in the first half. Yes. But the thing about the new rules as well, it was like, Kerry's won 5-1, right, at that point. They were all old school scores, weren't they? There was no two-pointers there. So they were natural scores. Mayo get back into the game courtesy of the two-pointer.
22: Exactly. And
0: so it's Ryan O'Donoghue, isn't it, who brings them from 1 to 3 points.
22: Yeah.
0: And from there they start playing. Because they actually weren't bad when they only had a point on the board. They were just missing.
22: Exactly, yeah, and they were probably just getting into the final third and just maybe snapping at a few things. And obviously, look, 100% there was going to be nerves, or even Ryan Dunne, who had a flawless game, he was probably guilty of a couple of those turnovers as well. But I would have felt when they got back to, I think it was 1-5-2, and they got back to 3, I would have felt, okay, they're in the game, they're settled. And then every attack they seemed to have, especially in the first half, whatever about the second half, like the first half when things were, you know, you're up against it, I would have felt their attacking was quite good. It's just probably their execution at the last play. But do you know what I feel was a big turn point? I feel Dara Byrne's free under the Cusick was huge. Mm. And for a couple of reasons, to get them back into it.
0: Yeah.
22: But it was such a tough free. And for a young lad like that,
20: for himself, yeah,
22: stroke it over the bar, and then all of a sudden he's in the game.
20: Yeah.
0: Jeez, that's what a talker as well after the match.
20: Oh, yeah. Brilliant. Unbelievable.
3: It's brilliant.
20: Unbelievable
3: stuff. Like, to have the composure to
21: verbalise what he was trying to exactly. At that age.
0: The eye contact in there, the intensity of what he's saying.
21: The best part, 19. Best part for me was when he was talking about watching the hurlers last week.
0: Yeah.
21: And the intensity that Limerick played with. And he said, if we play with that, we'll give them hell. And that's what Mayo give Kerry yesterday. They give them hell. They couldn't get out in the second half. The way that they were turning them over, Ryan O'Donoghue, to have the quality that he has as a forward and still play with the intensity that he does, it's something that we don't really see. Like, usually players like that are trying to conserve themselves a little bit. But he doesn't try to do that. He sets the tone. Kobe follows. Dara Byrne follows. And the rest of the team follows. And they just, they have the ability just to turn teams over like that and get in their faces. And then it makes it really difficult then to turn the game. One thing I do want to mention is, I remember Andy Moran was a regular on Off the Ball before he became the Mayo manager. And around the time that they were losing the All-Irelands, and speaking about it afterwards, he always said that to win an All-Ireland final, you need to score a minimum of 20 points, is what he said. And in 2016, 17, 18, they scored 17, 19, 17. That's where they were falling short. They couldn't get to the 20 mark. Final score yesterday, 120.
0: 20 to 117.
21: You know, like, that's, they needed to do that. Dara Byrne's goal, phenomenal stuff. They could have scored a second goal. Jordan Conroy, after the game, talking about it, saying that he thought that... Jordan Flynn, he talked about hitting the crossbar.
0: And then he was like, up the other end, and David Clifford missed the 2 point.
21: I saw myself in lights, and then he thought it was going to be the opposite. Then he was like, I'm a villain now.
0: Yeah, that's very, very true. That's how tantalizing it was. What about Shane Murphy save then too on Kobe McDonald? And there's so many moments from this match, and just little things as well, like wearing all white. What am I going to do now? In 1951, they wore all white.
21: It looked class, though, didn't it? It looked
0: like Kildare.
21: It looked like a final jersey. It was unreal. Like, I know there's a little bit of a Kildare in that, but it looked like a jersey for the occasion.
0: We have loads of comments coming. As I say, we'll get to as many as possible, but keep them flowing. But Darragh Smith-Nocton, you sat here in end of seat over there on Friday morning when we were going through our predictions, and you went against the whole country. You were no sheep, Jim Gavin would say. You said Mayo. Yeah. Why? Was this what you imagined happening? As in how it played out?
20: I don't know. Like, I just thought, I said it in the weeks prior, I never saw Kerry as this unbeatable, like, immovable force. I just didn't think that's where they were at right now. It was a great group of players, but the last couple of games, they've showed cracks, and those cracks haven't been fully exploited. And I thought Mayo were good enough to do that. I think when you look at the freedom of these players, the young players, that's what did it for me. The freedom they were playing with. And it's almost funny, like, listen to Dara Byrne after the game. Them coming to the All-Ireland finals over the last 15 years or whatever it is as kids and witnessing that hurt almost zapped all nerves from them, because it was as if they're starting from the ground up. But you can't do any worse than the last 10, 15 years. Just go out there and play football. And that's the way they played. And
21: Dara Byrne also said he wasn't nervous.
20: Yeah, that's the thing. Like, there was a 19-year-old in Croke Park played an All-Ireland final, and he wasn't nervous. That's unique. There's very few teams that can build that, and you can't teach that. That's not something you can coach into players. And I thought, like, the whole thing is just amazing. I just remember, I think it's the first shot we saw after the full-time whistle with Kobe and Jordan Flynn, obviously half-brothers, embracing each other. And the look in their eyes, it was almost like, that's sport in its purest form. It's like when men are reduced to kind of the glisten in their eyes that they had when they were young boys, like playing football. You could almost see them playing in the backyard, pretending they're winning the All-Ireland. And it was just amazing. And celebrations after, I don't think I've seen such lengthy celebrations after an All-Ireland final. Went on for about an hour on the pitch. And as it should.
21: And they basically played green and red and Mayo on loop, didn't it?
20: It worked
21: every time.
0: They praised you by Fat Boy Slim too, which is a nice
21: time. Dog Days Are Over.
20: That was perfect.
21: Which was great.
0: That was Lawrence
21: perfect.
0: And the Machine was great.
21: Whoever was on the music and the MC in Co-Park. The timing.
0: I was saying that to yourselves. Yeah, right at the end of the speech, don't you? Like, the second speech was over, the music started playing. It was just beautiful the way it was timed. Everything about this is Hollywood like.
22: It was. And what about the speech? Like, Jack Coyne, I never heard him speaking so, like, obviously you've heard him in interviews, but the way he just hit the pitch of it perfectly,
0: it just goes to show, like, people's potential because you're right, like, he's different when he speaks normally.
22: Exactly. And I love the fact that he referenced the players that went before. I think that is a touch of class, because it's very easy to say, we're the boys that did it, but no, he went and he said, there's fellas that we're looking up to, that we wanted to be, and he kind of said, this is not for the team, this is for the whole county, and he was obviously referencing everyone that put on the jersey. I even have goosebumps thinking about it, like, that's just unbelievable. Yeah,
0: his manager said the same thing. It's back of the Irish Independent Sport, as you can imagine. All back pages are absolutely covered by this, and some front as well. Andy Moran says, this is for all those who have gone before us. Just like was said there, Mayo Bass pays tribute to former players and managers after ending the famine. Promised Land, back of the Irish Daily Star, magnificent Mayo and 75-year wait for Sam. Even just a nice round off, 75 years.
20: That's nice.
0: And the fact that it was a cloudy, overcast day, a bit of drizzle, the first rain we've had in a while in Dublin, and then right on the final whistle, the sun comes out.
22: Yeah.
20: Can we mention a couple of players that mightn't, like, because we'll talk about your Kobe's and your Dara Burns and your Aidan O'Shea's and the players who've gone before. Livingston in goals was unbelievable. David McBrien, what a game he had.
0: Like, first point ever in the championship.
20: Oh my God. But do you know what? His biggest moment of the game was the intercept for Gavin White's hand pass. Gives it off to Ryan O'Donoghue. Ryan O'Donoghue has the most ludicrous solo run I've seen in Gaelic football in years. It was ridiculous. But who's ahead of him running the whole way? It's David McBrien has just won the ball in his own half. And then he gets the assist to Dara Byrne for the goal. He was immense. Jack Coyne, captain. What a game he had. Dodgy challenge towards the start of the game. It was a bit risky. I was that early on, but
0: this is the reference to the uppercut.
20: Very true.
0: Dermot Keenan in touch here. Even as a Dublin fan, I had tears in my eyes watching the celebrations yesterday. Absolutely delighted for everyone connected with Mayo. Well done. Hope Nathan Murphy makes it into work today. That's a good hope for a lot of Mayo people around the country.
20: Don't know about
0: what they're doing right now.
21: Text Nathan last night. Say, we'll have you on the show if you're, highly unlikely, is the response. Good comment in here from Shane Colgan, which is an interesting talking point. He said, moving Ryan O'Donoghue out to the middle third was a key part of the game, master move by Moran, which it was a fantastic move. And similarly, the game was screaming out for Kerry to do the same with David Clifford, because he wasn't getting the ball at all. And then he does drop out outside the arc, and he gets that two-pointer with his right foot. Paddy starts coming into the game, and you're thinking, oh, this is it. They're turning it. When that two-pointer went over from David Clifford, it was the only two-pointer Kerry scored of the day. I was like, nah, that's it. He doesn't shoot for a two-pointer with his right foot. It goes over the bar.
20: Yeah.
21: And then he missed the one with his left foot, which looked like the easier chance. Like, not the easier chance as two-pointers go, but it was in the perfect pocket, on his good foot, wasn't under too much pressure. Very surprisingly, put that one wide. I thought he would have came out further a little bit earlier to get Kerry back into the game, but it's tale of two tale of two managers and the decision making that they had to make, and I think Andy Moran just got it right.
20: Yeah, and like, in hindsight, Mayo were a perfect defensive system to come up against this Kerry team. Like, a player like Dylan Gainey was completely nullified, anonymous all game long, and that's not really down to him. Maybe he could have found more ball himself, but they just suffocated him. He's completely ineffective, because he enjoys a bit of space and being able to pick out a pass, or if he gets 2 yards, he'll take a score on. He just didn't get that chance.
0: Yeah, absolutely. Tommy Rooney, in all your time playing and watching Gaelic football, is that there yet? No, not yet. All right. We're getting there. We're very excited about this. Don't worry about it. There's a reason we're very excited about it. Don't worry. We'll get to you imminently. Sorry, you were saying?
20: Yeah, like, in hindsight, like, Mayo's defence is perfectly set up to play against the Kerry team. And I think that was something we acknowledged last week, that Andy Moran and his coaching team, Cullen Boyle and Paddy Talley and all the boys involved there, did a great job in the last few games of tailoring their setup to Louth and the previous fixtures. They didn't really need to do that against Kerry, though, because it felt like this setup was actually quite well suited to this game. And maybe that was something that was a bit of an oversight on Kerry's part, maybe, that they expected Mayo to change the system. So it almost looked like they're surprised that they just, oh no, they're pressing again. They're doing the exact same thing they were doing against Louth. Even at the kickout, at times if there was two Kerry players under the ball, a Mayo fella would pick up one fella and just take him away. They were backing their men one-on-one, and that's kind of what they did against Louth as well.
22: Yeah, that's kind of a hallmark of what they do, I suppose, when they try and press up. And they're going to leave one-on-ones, but that's inevitable, and they're okay with that risk. I think that's the key point of Mayo playing to their strength, is they're happy with the 1v1 risk. With, like Damon Fitzmaurice mentioned on commentary after 2 minutes, David Clifford's in an ocean of space here. That's because Mayo were pressed out and they're being brave. And that's why we see all the turnover. So you're kind of robbing Peter to pay Paul, but it absolutely worked, because I don't think Kerry were ready for the press.
0: No. My dad, who was 94, it says here from YouTube, and is a massive fan and Mayo and GAA fan. He was at the 1951 final for Mayo. He watched it yesterday with my sister Deirdre and he said, fantastic. Dad says he'll die happy now.
3: That's amazing. There was a fella, I was in Tommy O'Gara's pub in Stony Batter watching it, and it must have been 20 minutes after full time. And we were all kind of sitting around. A few people had left the pub. And there was just an older man stood in the corner, like, just quivering to himself. I just couldn't help but walk over and give him a pat on the shoulder and just say, well done. You can be happy now. it's just amazing, the whole thing.
21: What happens now? Is this a little bit like Rory McIlroy's Masters, where it's like, this could open the floodgates for Mayo football? Or with Kobe going to Australia, I thought John Fogarty had the best line of the day on Kobe. He said, Kobe, gone to Australia on Friday, heaven today. Which was a phenomenal line. And like, does this open the floodgates now for Mayo to kick on and potentially just this, like, there's, as Aidan O'Shea said in his post-match interview, there's no such thing now as Mayo can't win in All-Ireland. Yeah. The curse is gone. All this nonsense is out the window. Suddenly they're going into finals now and it's just previewing the final and on the merits of the football as opposed to...
22: Yeah, I think that's the big thing. Like, I think going into any big final or any big game, they'll never be thrown at about the hype. Because they got their All-Ireland medal now, Mayo will be going into all other All-Ireland finals are going into, there'll be none of that nonsense talk about they can't deliver in the final, the Mayo fans get overboard or anything like that. So I think that's a big thing as well, perfect football.
0: Tommy Rooney will go again. I was going to ask, in your time playing and watching a game of football, in your career of covering the sport for Off the Ball, where does Sunday the 26th of July 2026 sit?
4: Callum, Donny Smith, I spot you there as well.
22: Tommy.
4: Genuinely, I felt like I needed to be psychologically ready for what was to come. So, because to me, it is the greatest sports story I've ever covered and possibly will ever cover working in Gaelic games. I'm very privileged in my job. I absolutely love it. You know it. And I'd be close to Andy Moran, who I'm going to have for you in a couple of minutes. Do you know, we would have done season one of the football pod together. So you'd have a soft spot for him and you might have an extra idea of where this fella might get to, because you're listening to him back in 2021 talking about where he wants to go with Mayo. You've read his book a few times and you know what way he's wired. So yeah, I fell into the dreamer camp. Pat Kenny accused me of being a dreamer and John Duggan of being a realist on Sunday morning. And I'll be honest, I'd woken up early that morning, it was 6 o'clock, and I nudged Shifra and I said, she was like, are you okay? I said, Mayo, we're going to win the All-Ireland this morning.
0: You did not.
4: She just said, go back to sleep. I swear to God, I just had a feeling. I have no idea what happened in the game. I'm only joking. I do, but the high press, that's something that they got burned for and they got stung for early on in the season. But you'll hear from him now in a minute. He's walking over to me. He's just having a wee chat with Kieran McDonald at the minute, so I didn't want to interrupt it too much. But the manner in which they played the game that Andy Moran wanted to play, to me, they were true to their principles. They were true to how he had unshackled them and how he had unburdened them. I'm not sure if you heard Jack Carney talking after the game, but Donny would know this from being in a dressing room. Jack Carney felt unburdened. He felt backed up by his teammates and by his management to take two pointers. And when Mayo had just a point yesterday, Jack Carney scored a worldie into the hill. And early in the second half, when Mayo needed a reason to believe, he sliced over a wonder score into the Davin end. But that isn't just Jack Carney who does that. That's Jack Carney's teammates who said, we need you to do this. We back you. It's Andy Moran and the management team who have said, we need you to shoot. I don't know how many two-point shots he scored last year. I'm pretty sure it was zero. He scored 11 this year. He scored 2 in the All-Ireland final. And I'm just going to let the boss man, the man who's guided Mayo to their first All-Ireland title in 75 years, slip in here and sit in beside you. So just bear with me for a second. You might chat while Andy gets set up here.
0: Tony, you called it, you know, the high press.
22: Yeah, I think it's such an inevitable thing that if Mayo do, it just creates consternation and then the crowd get involved. And then if you're the player trying to come out from that high press, you're in trouble because the Mayo forwards are such good tacklers. And that's the key thing, like the tackling from the Mayo forwards, it's very easy to maybe foul, but right now being able to tackle and being very, very solid, I think that was just a game changer.
0: We have Andy Moran. Oh, wow.
5: Hi guys.
0: There
5: Hi
0: he Andy. Is, the All-Ireland winning manager himself. How's this morning treating you?
5: Not long up now, but it's as you can tell by the voice, it was a good night. But no, listen, it's, I think this morning is when it sinks in, and you come down here and there's media to do, and Joe, you have to go to the children's hospital and stuff like that. It's just no, and it's an amazing feeling, and Joe, one that we're kind of very privileged to have.
0: Andy, what did you say at half time? 1 point down.
5: Sure, we were delighted. I think we won the period, the little split before half time. I think we won it by 5 points. Mm. And we seen actually in the semi-final, Dublin won 3 kickouts just before half time, and they won 3 kickouts just after half time. That was their period. But I think they came out of them maybe 20 minutes and it was level, where we had made a 5 point gain in that moment. And we said, if we can win one or two kickouts here in the start of the second half, and we can go after it, we've got a huge chance here. And in fairness to the boys, we won the throw, and all of a sudden we got 2 or 3 points in the spin and we were away.
22: Andy, did you have like a temptation from the semi-final to maybe look at how Dublin defended Kerry and in particular Clifford and maybe use that as a template rather than obviously do your famous high press? Like, was there a conversation, say, with the management or with the players thinking maybe we should do what Dublin did because it worked so well for Dublin, or was it all about just backing yourselves and backing the way you play?
5: Come on, Donny, how are you? No, we did take a lot from Dublin, if I'm being honest. Even though we press high, but when we got back into the low block, you could take little... Padraig O'Quiffy-Byrne was doing a job off Mark O'Shea in that semi-final, where he was coming to the left-hand side and just protecting Davy Byrne a tiny bit in that space. So we did a lot what Dublin did when we got back into that 11v11. But listen, we're a completely different team. We were trying to all year implement this way of playing where, you know, Ryan needs it. You know yourself, Donny, as a corner forward, that's so hard to do. But we have probably a forward in there that could play a right half back. He's that good of a tackler, you know, and he led it, and we just two young kids in beside him. That Byrne is a really good tackler. Kobe, like, he's so quick, it's hard to get out by him. And what we did then, we put Sam on Gavin White, so it just allowed us to kind of press them a tiny bit higher, you know.
0: Do you know, away from that tactical plan, Andy, how do you describe or explain even the fearlessness and bravery and courage your players showcased on the ball in possession?
5: Yeah, it's great talking about it this morning when you actually win, but I'm sure if we didn't get over the line, we'd be probably talking about, did we overkill the 2-pointer? Joe, we left an awful lot of balls short. At times I was kind of smiling, but smiling with a bit of Joe anxiety, because we kept leaving the ball short and kept just missing that shot. But we committed to it before the game. If the 2-pointer is on and you think it's on, you go for it. And it was great. It was great to see it. I think Ryan kind of led that again, but like Kobe could have come out with 7 or 8 points there yesterday, but he just kept swinging. He kept going for a shot, and all of a sudden he comes out with 3 points. Derek comes out with 1-3, and Ryan comes out with 5. So it was a great return from the three boys, you know.
22: And just 5 days, obviously, after the Roscommon game, I actually found myself at your Limerick game. We had a club league game beside you, I'm sure. Like, was it would have been a hard sell, but like, what was the vibe like coming into? I'm sure you probably took a few days off after that, and I think Ryan mentioned that kind of like the likes of himself and Jack kind of took the players in, had a chat. Like, from your perspective, like going from, say, that first meeting back together on the Friday to play that game, and then going from there 3 months later to be All-Ireland champions, like, how has that been a progression in terms of, like, have the players taken this all by the scruff of the neck, or has it been just a step by step thing where you've just looked at the next game and the next game?
5: A bit of both, Donny. Great question. That I was talking to Fergie O'Donnell. He was up there that night, all right. But the Limerick game and all the other games that came off with it allowed us to put fellas in place. So, for example, Jack Livingston would have started that night against Limerick. It would have been his first. The lads that played against Roscommon would have went and did a training session. But the lads came back. They met on the Thursday night. We played on the Friday, and they just said, let's just go after this. And what they committed to, I thought, Donny, against yourselves, against Roscommon, is we got caught between two styles. we wanted them to press really high, and the lads were still, when the going got tough, going back into that low block a tiny bit. So it just takes a while. And what that 5 weeks, you remember, Tony, we used to always get 4 or 5 weeks between games.
0: Yeah.
5: And but there was no break. Like, if you look at Roscommon's schedule from National League to when they were out, it was just 2 weeks, 2 weeks, 2 weeks, 2 weeks. You have no time to plan and no time to prepare. Where we got 5 weeks, that was the start of it that Friday night. And it just, we could implement the plan and say, lads, this is the way we're going. You can either play this way or you don't get playing. And we just kind of kept pressing them high, and it just gave us the time to do it. And then if it got to work, the lads seen the progress to it. And then that night against Meath, after 20 minutes,

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1: Commotion on the road, there's a lot of beeping going on. I was like, oh, a few Mayo cars must be come past each other or something. And it was the Mayo team bus. I was like, oh, jeez, okay, right, I'm gonna have a look at this now. And I was at a crossing, and the bus had come around to this crossing and stopped because there was a red light. And it was kind of blocking the actual pedestrian crossing itself, so I couldn't go anywhere. But I had a Mayo jersey on because I was, you know, in spirit Mayo yesterday. And Cullen Boyle and Andy Moran were at the front of the bus and spotted me and gave me the thumbs up and started going, ah. Like, for a second I was like, I feel bad, like, because I'm not from Mayo. Like, I shouldn't be experiencing this moment. It should be someone from Mayo. But I just found myself going, yeah! And I just ran away because I was like, I can't soak in this moment too much.
2: Sorry. Sorry, can I just say, how about the Hooter?
1: That is such
2: a great way to kill the curse of 75 years.
3: Yeah.
2: We were talking about the Hooter all year long. Like, bro, why did they change it back? We had Jim Gavin in this very chair on Friday morning. I said, Jim, like, fair play to you, because I'm on a round fight eventually. But the way it ended, it was just
1: perfect.
2: Beautiful. Loud noise never been nicer to hear.
3: Can I make one final point before we move on?
2: Sure.
3: Because we do have plenty of guests coming up. Going down the stretch, Colin. Last play of the game.
4: What happens? What does Tommy Conroy do? Does he go for the goal? Does he send it to Kobe? No, he doesn't. He fists it over the bar.
2: I'd say,
4: because that's how you win an All Ireland.
2: If it wasn't for the fisted point, there'd be no Mayo win this morning. I tell you that for nothing. Jesus. McBride's first point in the championship.
3: I'm a big enough man to admit he should have half-assed it to Kobe.
2: Put him across. Give Kobe his goal. Give him the send-off. He did the right thing. I know. He did the right thing. All right. 8:09 a.m. on this very, very special off the ball breakfast this Monday morning. Hope you're enjoying the show. Get the comments flying in. 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
10: 30 seconds to go, go in the corner, right onto the ball. We're 45 yards from the county goal. It's Kobe, he's got Tommy Conroy. Tommy Conroy's in for the goal, he's got Kobe, yeah! Tommy Conroy, oh my God, he sent it over the bar, oh my God, delirium. It's over. There's 30 seconds. There's 5 seconds to go.
11: Yes, and the ball is on the plate. Thank you, referee.
10: The ball. Yes.

0: fans, hit the nuclear button. Now have won the All-Ireland. Sam McGuire is coming home.
1: Oh my God, wonderful. Wonderful, wonderful, wonderful.
0: Oh my God.
1: What a match.
0: Oh my God.
1: What a match.
0: Mayo have done it. Oh, Martin, 75 years. How on God's earth can you sum this up?
1: Yeah.
0: Oh my God.
1: That was just, I tell you, I cannot get over this. This is just incredible, incredible. Look at, on the 57 years ago, Neil Armstrong was the first man to land on the moon. And he uttered the immortal phrase, one small step for man, one giant step for mankind. Today, this is a giant step for male football. This is remarkable. A team of heroes, invincibles. This is simply wonderful.
2: Stephen Grealis of Midwest Radio, how's the voice after that?
3: It's not bad. You listen to Martin there. Jeez, it gets the hair going again.
2: It's like, amazing.
3: Oh, it's crazy. It's absolutely crazy. I mean, to be honest, like I don't know how many times in the post match I crossed over to Martin, because not that the voice was gone. I just couldn't get words out. It was. Yeah, I'm struggling right now, but it was absolutely incredible. I wouldn't mind listening to you there a few minutes, go back on about the fisted point again. I don't think there's ever going to be a more revered fisted point ever. It's not getting beaten, but look, the voice isn't bad. We're ready to go, and you know, the bank holiday might be next week, but it feels like all week long this will be a bank holiday, gentlemen.
2: Oh, that's a great way to put it. I can tell you, like, when we were listening to that here in studio, Donnie and myself were smiling, the whole production box was smiling. This just crosses sport, it crosses everything. This is just human emotion at its very, very best.
3: Yeah, it is. And like, I use the phrase once or twice, and I use it at the end of that. I said, someone asked, what happens if you win? What'll you do? And I said, hit the nuclear button, because I don't know. And I still don't know, to be quite honest. It's incredible. The amount of people that yesterday, like, that was seen, men, women, children, old, young, whatever, like the pictures, the videos, everything. It's just an outpour. Like, I've never experienced anything coming even close to it. It was like an out-of-body experience at times. Like, even there, just to get across, there was general people spilling into the press box yesterday in Grove Park. That's just how it was. And no one batted an eyelid. No one cared, because just everyone there was caught up in the emotion of it all. Like, it was spectacular, beyond words.
4: Hi, Stephen. I think the way you captured it was absolutely perfect. But Martin, I remember in 2017 when Dean Rock got the last minute free and Dublin were playing with the ball and keeping the ball. And I just remember listening to him on Midwest, and he was nearly as emotional as he was, say, yesterday. But just hearing the likes of him and just kind of what it means to the people of Mayo, like obviously, like the local radio and having that, I suppose, partisan view, I think is so important. And the way he encapsulated that, like, that'll go around the world. Like, and I'd say for yourself, obviously you're newish in the game compared to Martin, but I'd say like yesterday, like, how can you go and top that again?
3: Yeah, I made the joke all week, kind of half saying like that. I'd probably end up resigning if we won. We'll see now what the crack is at the end of the week. But like, yeah, I'm absolutely blessed to be honest. Like, I'm at this, you know, a good number of years, but like stepped into the sports editor role about 2 months ago, just the week after Mayo lost to Roscommon. So I wasn't expecting to be coming here either. But like, Martin Carney is just magnificent. Like, Jack Coyne's speech made reference to every player that has worn that Mayo jersey in the past. Like, Martin Carney played senior inter-county football for 19 years. He had 8 with Donegal and he had 11 with Mayo. He was on the panel in 89. I think his last appearance might have been the Connacht final. He was an unused sub in that All-Ireland final. Like, that man has been through every bit of it. He's seen it from there. He's had to be the impartial pundit on the Sunday game back in the day too. We called many in All-Ireland with the likes of Jerk Canning as well. He actually spoke about how he can still see, he said it yesterday, he can still see the ball bouncing over the bar down into the hill back in 96. He said it like it was in slow motion, you know, and just yesterday it was totally different. And like that piece of commentary you mentioned from 2017, like that's been played around quite a bit, so it has. And, you know, to have that side of it, you know, it's been pushed on, but to have something like that to cherish, like to be stood there with someone like him, someone as revered as he is in County Mayo, it's up there with the best moments I'll probably ever have in my career.
2: One of the many comments coming in here, listening to those Mayo lads, isn't it amazing in amateur sports can have on a community or county. It makes me proud to be Irish. They don't celebrate like that anywhere else. And loads of emojis to follow it. And I just would love to get your sense, Stephen, of like what the Mayo people were like in Croke Park in the minutes after the final whistle.
3: They were just, they were, I'm still struggling again. They were absolutely fantastic. I mean, you're just looking at people, like, as I said, grown men crying. There was a couple of folk, I met a couple of friends from school, I hadn't seen them in ages, and they realised they were just over from us. And I could see they was pointing to me. Like, to be honest, I was trying to hold back the tears, like, and I could see the people around me were the exact same. There was ladies from Kerry I could see there, and like, they were applauding and taking it all in. And like, a lot of fans were wonderful. The most striking thing for the whole day for me was the two lads from Radio Kerry, Tim Moynihan and Ambrose O'Donovan. Like, just, I say, within the seconds after the hooter sounded, they turned round and they shook our hands. They were delighted for us, and they said they would be, and fair play to them. But yeah, like, even the lads from one of the local papers, the Western People, I think they like fans. I had them kind of planned one or two of them. If we win, you might call over, get a few words. I think it was 40 minutes before they even got over to us. You know, they were just literally stood in awe of everything. But how could you not be? Like the videos, the scenes from Hill 16. I seen one of my friends home from America too, and he and his sister just, you know, embracing the full time whistle. That was good crack. I tell you, Castlebar this evening is going to be something like we've never seen before. Something probably akin to Woodstock.
2: I was on to a Mayo buddy of mine, and I said to him, look, as the neutral, I was watching ticking. With about 20 minutes to go, regardless of how tight the scoreline was, I felt that Mayo had it. And he says in retort, Mayo could have been 1,000,001 points up. I wouldn't have believed it until the final whistle. But I wonder, Stephen, for you, like, in the throes of it, was there a moment where you felt this might be Mayo's day before the hooter sounded?
3: I tell you, there was a moment when I felt, geez, this mightn't be our day, and that's when Jordan printed the crossbar with about 8 minutes to go. Like, that, it was a, you know, bit of a hit and hope ball, and I mean, he gets a paw on the ball. If he gets more on the ball, it goes over the bar, you go six up. If he gets less of it, it goes into the back of the net. He just got the completely incorrect amount of purchase on it, hits the bar, and Kerry go down, and Donoghue McHugh shows David Clifford onto his weaker right foot, and he sticks over a two-pointer to bring it back to three. And I was thinking to myself, oh my God, this cannot be happening. Like, this is crazy stuff. But to be honest, I genuinely thought when that goal went in from Dara Byrne, that was the moment for me that it really, really clicked. It just seemed like it was happening. We spoke yesterday, a few of us up in the press box, myself, Martin did, but even others spoke about the third quarter, and I still won't forget last year sitting at home watching Kerry absolutely obliterate our man that third quarter in the quarter final. And it was always in my head, they're going to come with fire here, some real fire. And it was us that came out with that. Like, it was crazy. I think there was a spell from maybe the 18th minute to the 40-something. I think it was maybe 113 to 4 points we outscored Kerry or something along those lines. Don't directly quote it on it, but that spell was key. Dara Byrne's goal, like, that's going to go down in the annals of Mayo football for a long, long time. Everything about it. David McBrien yesterday, I think, is one of the unheralded heroes of the team. There's so many great heroes, but he was fantastic. He intercepted the ball back in our D. The ball got out to Ryan O'Donoghue. I mean, look, if Ryan does what he does, just drops the shoulder, takes on men. But there was McBrien to flick it on to Dara Byrne, and what, a 19-year-old showed the composure that he did in his first ever All-Ireland final. Like, God almighty, that was the moment for me that it really clicked and said, yeah, something's very different here today.
2: The thing is that, you know, Mayo only had 1 point on the scoreboard as late as the 17th minute until the first two-pointer of the day from Mayo from Jack Kearney. But I was noting myself, it's like they're playing quite well here, Mayo. They're just not finishing. They, and at the same time, they seem kind of unperturbed by that.
3: Doesn't that fit in with everything Andy has said all year? You know, these young lads, that they're going to make mistakes. They're going to make mistakes, but we backed them to do it again. Like, Colby's first shot, I think it might have went 3 foot off the ground, tried to go for a spectacular two-pointer into the hill. Would have been great crack if it went over. Like, I'm sure the hill would have loved it. It didn't, but it didn't seem to bother him. Dara Byrne, the first possession he got, mightn't have been the greatest ball in the world to him, got it out near the Cusick stand side. He was, you know, knocked out over the sideline. Big roar from Kerry. They were delighted. He knocked over a free in midway through that first half. From, I put it this way, as I said on commentary, if the two-point arc went into the 13-metre line, it would have been a two-pointer in that regard. It was that close to the sideline. Like, coolness personified. And then Colby in the second half, his first right goal in the second half, he just nailed a 45. And I seen him below me, he gave it a bit. And when you just know that they've got that. But as I said, it just builds into everything that Andy has said all season long. You know, if they make mistakes, they're youngsters, they're going to make mistakes. You know, let them. And look, they were let make their mistakes yesterday, but by God, when they needed it in the second half, they stepped up.
2: What happens now?
3: I have to play a junior championship game on Friday night. I don't know.
4: Forget
3: I
4: that. Forget that.
3: I hope the
4: Forget
3: County that. Board see sense. Please let them see sense. I don't know, to be honest. There's a few more of these interviews and whatnot to do with different crews today. But it's very exciting. No one knows. Like, no one knows. I woke up there. The alarm went off at whatever time, 6:30. I was kind of good last night. I didn't go mad like others. But I was getting messages from people at home. They're not even home yet. So I'm not even home from, but I'm celebrating yet. So like, that's what it's about. And I'd say it's going to be a week, a month, a winter of that, you know. But whatever comes, we'll take it in our stride. Just no one expected it. No one thought it would be happening, and it's just fantastic. I mean, look at Castlebar tonight. I said it before, I said it again. That's going to be carnage. I was talking to people, and I said yesterday, if you want to go to Westport or Pahole or Ballinlough tonight from Castlebar, you're as well walking, because you know what, the roads are just going to be absolutely chopping.
2: It wasn't just the end of this, you know, seismic rut that everybody talks about in Gaelic football all the time. Like, Stephen, like, finals in general in any sport are not generally renowned for performances. It's just getting the job done. But this was, at times, fairly spectacular stuff from Mayo while ending 75 years of hurt.
3: Yeah, look at the World Cup final last week is probably akin to something like that. It was, you know, for a large part, a bit of a bore fest. Well, finals don't tend to live up to the billing. We've been in a fair few of them where things haven't gone our way. And it's, you know, I'd say perhaps maybe with the exception of 2017, you could argue that Mayo never really put in that the big complete performance on the day. But like, even yesterday, you know, I wouldn't say it was absolutely complete, but like, that's probably the beauty of it. Like, putting Kerry on the back foot yesterday, it was remarkable to see. When you see someone like Dylan Casey getting the ball, and, you know, thinking about coming out, as soon as he turns back, as soon as he showed that tiny moment of doubt or hesitation, the likes of Ryan O'Donoghue, him more than anyone, but the others, the forwards, they were tenacious. I think just before they turned Dylan Casey over around the 20-metre line, twice before that, Darragh Byrne and Ryan O'Donoghue had gotten very close, and Martin McNally had given two frees. And the two lads were boiling with frustration, but they knew it was coming. And you could see the crowd from Mayo were getting into it that bit more and more. And, you know, as that game went on and as that game progressed, Mayo's shoulders went back. The confidence really, really grew. The likes of Jack Carney, as I mentioned, you know, he really stepped up yesterday too. Like, that two-pointer that, you know, won't go unnoticed when we were, what, 6-7 points down. Yeah. He just, you know, done what he'd done all year long. I think it was his sixth or maybe seventh two-pointer of the championship. He likes to take them on. And, you know, no more than a thing. Mightn't always go over the first one, but he's going to back himself and go again. Jordan Flynn, like, the hard yards at last. But in Gerald O'Connor, who hadn't started, hadn't played a minute in the last two games, to come back in yesterday and put in the shift that he did. Like, you know, it's, you'll see the flashy bits, you'll see that, but like, it's the unheralded stuff. I thought into Hessian yesterday as well. He encapsulated everything good about Mayo. The calm he had on the ball, his ability to just sort of break lines and link up play, it's just, you know, huge. And like that, you don't see Kerry teams too often in finals falling flat. I think you've got to look at, probably got to go back, when falling flat might be the right term, but like, we had a show ourselves the other night, Nicky Hart was our special guest, and I spoke to him about how to beat Kerry in the final. Now, I don't think that made any difference to it, but he mentioned about, you've got to be able to put your shoulder down. When the squeeze comes on, you've got to be able to put your shoulder down and be the one to step up. Then your mate has to be the one to get off your shoulder and go again, and you've got to go further. And yesterday, at times, you could see that. You could see the running. Like, the last score from Kobe, he didn't get it, sorry, it was Tommy didn't give it to him. But, like, he made that run again. You know what I mean? He made the run, another player would leave it, Tommy's in there. No, he went for that ball again. He didn't get it, but, like, that was it. It's them runs, those unselfish runs, those hard runs. And that was the essence of what was, I wouldn't say an absolutely complete performance, because it wasn't. We still lost out our fair share in the middle of the field, but I don't think anyone in Mayo is going to care one iota.
4: Yeah, we were just chatting off air before coming on about Jack Coyne's speech and how he just hit the tone of it just perfectly. And obviously being there and obviously with so many Mayo people there, like how did it resonate around the stadium that when Jack was coming out with what he was saying, especially the reference towards, say, the players that went before them and being proud to be from Mayo, like to say stuff like that in the manner he said it and obviously after lifting the Sam Maguire, like that to me is the magic of the GAA and the way he's able to reference things like that and able to have a clear mind. Just as a Mayo person and obviously as a Mayo fan as well, like how did that come across in terms of being in the stadium and how does that resonate with obviously Martin beside you and seeing former players there as well?
3: Yeah, you just grew. You felt 10 foot tall. Like, and that's just me as a supporter. I couldn't imagine what it's like to be an ex-player or someone like that in there. I've seen obviously videos from different ones and different people and photographs. And I tell you, my God, David Brady's prediction about a pitch invasion didn't come true. But I tell you something, people just, because they didn't know what to do. They didn't know what to do. They took it in. But when Jack Coyne spoke, everyone was hooked on every word. There was no, like, we took in all that speech. You were just hanging on it all. And, you know, I think the nicest part about it all was he said, I think he said something along the lines of, I was told to not start naming names because I'd forget them, but I'm sorry to whoever told me that because I'm going to do it anyway. Yeah. You know, and that's him. And I think he's such a nice lad, Jack, in fairness to him. I had a lovely chat with him down at the press day a couple of weeks ago and just a nice, relaxed figure. And Andy made reference to it too last night at the banquet about you know your clubs and different things that go on, and Jack Coyne, you know, he has a proud Mayo man, but he's got his Ballyhaunas wristband on him. He's got his Ballyhaunas wristband on him the whole time. The black and red one. It's a reminder for him and everything that a club does for you and you know produces and does that sort of work. Like, and you know, you listen to Jack and you listen to what he said yesterday, and you really grow and you really become proud. And not that you're not, anyways. As I said, a lot of people in Mayo probably thought Jack Coyne is captain. Oh, okay, fair enough. When you heard him speak yesterday, my God, you go to war for him.
2: Stephen, we'll talk to you again when you come out of this haze sometime next year. In the meantime, enjoy it. Thanks a mil for that.
4: Cheers, Stephen.
3: Cheers. Have a great day.
2: That's Stephen Greelis, the sports editor of Midwest Radio. Donny, at the time of speaking, I'm sure this will rise and date very quickly. The full-time whistle clip on RT has 7.8 million views.
4: Wow.
2: And I'd say when we look again at the end of the show, it'll be a lot more because it is fairly scintillating stuff. Comments are flying in here. Absolutely fantastic for Mayo. Some of us remember as far back as the 1989 final against Cork and all the heartache since then. It's in the teens. It's unbelievable. There's not a story in sport like this.
4: No, like you look through all the finals and like the 2-1 goals, they're sending us off, last minute losses.
2: The replays.
4: Oh my God, just... It's a movie.
2: As a Galway man, never wanting Mayo to do it, but totally deserved it yesterday. Very emotional day. Kerry gave Finn Clancy number 10 jersey. Finn, of course, son of the late Paul. And Mayo gave him something too. It was an emotional day. That was incredible when the Galway players were lining out to the 2001 team.
4: Yeah.
2: And Finn was there on behalf of Paul.
4: Pity's not halftime. You want it there in front of the full stadium.
2: Yeah.
4: I know it's an absolutely incredible moment to have Finn there representing his dad, but you'd like to have it at halftime where the 80,000 people are there.
2: But that is true. The only thing is that people do leave at halftime, don't they? They go to the bathroom or whatever, they refuel.
4: There would have been more people still there at halftime than
2: that's true,
4: 45 minutes beforehand.
2: I
4: thought.
2: Even that's a very good point, but even so, it was a hell of a sight. Still pinching myself, best day of my life. I'm proud to be from Mayo. That's all the way from Melbourne, Australia, which is actually where we'll be later on in this show. Listen, we have loads of video and audio from the weekend itself, from yesterday. So here's Tommy Rooney himself. He's talking to Dave McBrien and Jack Carney afterwards. Have a look at this. Very good.
5: Dave McBrien, from a man that's been kicking two-pointers all year to a man who's never scored a point in his life.
6: One-fisted pointer.
5: You fisted it over the back.
6: Yeah, this first point,
5: We're just talking about how Jack has felt backed by his teammates and unburdened across the season. You had a massive, massive game today again and all year long. What's it been like?
6: It's just been like Carney's...
5: You're from a special club, the club of John O'Mahony, the club of Andy Moran, the club of Dave McBrien, and many more, the Solans, so many more. This means so much to not just Mayo, but your clubs, your people, your families as well.
6: Oh yeah, like I wouldn't be standing where I am now without the people of my club. Obviously, you have the likes of John O and Andy. John O brought back two All-Irelands with Galway, managed Mayo, such a long legacy. Obviously, Andy playing as well, footballer of the year, multiple All-Stars. But it's not just them people, it's the people like Paul McHugh, Pat O'Grady, who trained me as a young fella and put in loads of hours into me, and I wouldn't be standing here without the people that aren't so well known across the board, but back home in Ballardreen, like, they're absolute gods around the place. They never are not up at the pitch, helping out young fellas, helping out everyone, the progression of the club. So without a doubt, I wouldn't be here without them.
2: Welcome back to this once in a lifetime off the ball breakfast with Donny Smith and myself, 8:32 a.m. on this Monday morning. We're back in Mayo with Matthew Brennan. 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Where was the game won?
4: It was won in Mayo's game plan and Kerry not being able to adapt to their game plan. I would have felt in the first half when Kerry were going long, if there was long balls been put out from a kick out, Kerry were getting loads of joy. They were getting a lot of first phase attacks. And then, I don't know, was it that Mayo wanted to lead them into a bit of the lines then and let them go short from the kick out, and then they pressed high. And all of a sudden you see a couple of turnovers, and even Stephen referenced it there. They gave away a few fouls, but they were borderline fouls. Mm. And I think from there, that's when they started to think, right, if we can get contact on Kerry, we'll put them under pressure. And that's great when they don't have the ball, but when they got the ball as well, they were able to execute without as well, probably not setting the world alight in terms of conversion rate. But I think their game plan and how they were off the ball, tackling really, really hard, but tackling very, very well. Like, there's a difference between jumping in and there's a difference between tackling well. Like Ryan Dunne, who, for me, just sets the terms of engagement. He's the leader up there. His tackling was excellent, and everyone else follows. Then I think when that happens, the crowd get into it, and then all of a sudden there's a small bit of belief. And in fairness, they had the quality when they had the ball. Like, they were putting the ball over the bar, albeit they probably could have had, they had 120, they could have had 130 yesterday. That's how good they were going forward, and just the conversion rate probably let them down. But I'm so impressed with how they just stuck to what they're good at, pressing high, obviously having the risk of probably having space back there, but backing themselves. Yeah. And I think that's a learning for every team.
2: Look, this is a day all about Mayo, obviously. And we'll talk certainly more about Kerry from tomorrow onwards. But just a word on Jack O'Connor's men. Look, he still has to go 2 in a row, if that's a significant thing. We talked with Jim Gavin about that on Friday, and it is huge in his mind. I wonder, and maybe it will come out in the light of day or whatever, maybe there's no big deal to it, but like, what happens at half-time with Kerry? Because they seem to come out a little bit lethargic. It was like Dara Byrne gets the first score of the second half from Mayo, and they drive on. You don't see very much of the Mayo half of the field on TV for the first quarter of an hour of that second half.
4: Do you know what I thought was the biggest thing for Kerry? It was that when they were going into the tackle or going into the contact, they usually come out of it and they were just spilling ball. And I don't think they were ready for that. And I was thinking about this on the way in this morning. Like, the Kerry defenders, with all due respect to the Kerry full forward line, if they're getting a short kick out off, they're probably not known for their tackling. They're not. Like, they're known for scoring and being probably unbelievable footballers. So they probably haven't been used to that sort of ferocity. Mm-hmm. And when you're not used to that, and then you're going into an All-Ireland final and you're getting the contact that you're getting, that just creates a bit of uncertainty. And I'm so surprised that when Kerry is well going forward, and obviously we wax lyrical about Kerry going forward when they get their opportunity, I would have felt they played a lot of it down. Now, without, obviously, there's a big reason for it, but they played a lot of it down the 13 position to David, and they went across back over to 15, and they were so impatient over there, it was straight back over to David. And David is, in my opinion, the best player that's ever played the game, but he can't do it all. And when the attack becomes a small bit blunt, then there's probably more questions in terms of, like, goal chances. David probably had the goal chance when McHugh slipped, but that was a long ball in. Like, they didn't work the ball in where they got the goal chance, apart from obviously the first goal in the second half. And it's been talked about a lot with the new rules about kicking into the hill. It is a lot more difficult, especially down the 15 and 12 side. Like, without Paulie Clifford in the second half, he basically put Kerry on his shoulders and said, right, I'm doing this by myself. I would have felt they were very, very blunt up front, and they kind of, in a strange sort of way, ran out of ideas, which is very un-Kerry-like.
2: That Sean O'Brien had that swivel and shot at the very start of the game, which was an unusual sight to see the ball fly past the post like that. It was more akin to, like, Super Sunday in the Premier League, like an early shot in a big game where it just goes wide of the post. I was like, this is all like butterfly effect stuff, but I wonder if that went in, what would have happened? Because like, sure, still, Kerry still went 1-5 ahead anyway. But you're right, like, other than that, there's the slip that David Clifford nearly takes advantage of in the second half. And other than that, if anything, you're talking about the points that Mayo left behind.
4: Exactly. And I think with a couple of minutes to go, when the game looked like it was in the melting pot, Amos Morris referenced the hardest working team are more likely going to win. And there was no doubt who the hard working team was there. Like, off the ball. And I watched the highlights of it again last night, and obviously watching the Sunday game. Like, some of the work that was done, there was a kick out that was put on. I'm going to say it was Joe O'Connor. And the ground, Jack Kearney made up for it. Jack Kearney came essentially from the other side of the pitch and he won the ball.
2: Yeah.
4: Like, that small thing where that's not a highlight reel, but that is so important to win the first phase possession. Jordan Flynn did the same. They are the small things that just getting, because when you get the ball with the new rules, you're going to get a shot off. So straight away, if you win the middle third area, that's an attack straight away. So that is so important.
2: Mayo desperately wanted this, Donny, in all the other finals that they played, like those Dublin showdowns in the mid-2010s, Tyrone in 2021, they were still desperate for it. But like, why for you did they look the hungriest they ever were in yesterday's final? Is it because they had the game plan to go with and the confidence of what they were actually doing? How do you explain how hard they worked?
4: Well, I go back to it, and it's a boring word to use in sport, but all they've been talking about all week is process. Whatever is happening, just stick playing to the way they're playing. And that's what they were doing. Andy referenced about 20 minutes ago when they lost against Roscommon, they were falling in between two stools, whether to go all out, you know, pressing hard or going back into the low block. When the ball was in the middle of the pitch, they went really, really hard to press and put as much heat in the ball as they could. And then when Kerry eventually got themselves into a slow attack, they were able to set up zonally and make sure that obviously they were able to put as much heat as they could on number one Paddy, but then obviously David as well. But I think we're missing a trick in a small bit with Mayo and what they have, or what they had yesterday compared to all the other finals. Three out and out scoring forwards. And that is huge in the new game, because they're going to get opportunities. And the conversion rate of probably Kobe especially, that was probably a bit lower than usual. But having three scoring forwards, you're always going to be in the game.
2: Matthew Brennan's ready, live from Mayo again. Where are you?
7: I'm in Clare Morris now, Cullum. I was in Ballyhaunis earlier on. Yeah. All the signs around the place were for a certain Jack Coyne, and all the signs now are for a certain Dara Byrne. He is absolutely a star of this part of Mayo, and I've just been outside Clare Morris Leisure Centre catching up with a couple of people who work there. We bring you a little bit of that later on, but it's a little bit more lively here, I must say, unsurprisingly, about an hour or so later. And as you can see, it's fairly windy. I'm standing up on top of a bridge here. You can see in a bit of the background. I'm not sure what you can or can't see, but the flags are everywhere, as always, and the bunting is up, so it's starting to get a little bit more busy, but as I said, it's still not even 9 o'clock,
4: How many?
7: Yeah, look at them. Yeah, there's a few of them. Yeah.
4: How many days have you got the sleeping bag packed for? Is it a week job that you're down with off the ball, or they send you back up to Dublin in the next couple of days?
7: No, I think 12 o'clock's my cut off, Donny. I think that's when the expenses stop getting paid, so I'll have to head back then. Yeah. But no, it's getting lively. I'm heading down to Ballinrobe now, so I might have a little bit more for you later on. But I hear you've got a pretty big guest coming up now in a couple of moments, so I might let you get back to that.
2: All right.
7: Unless you've any questions, of course. Unless you've any questions.
2: Always with yourself, Matthew, yeah. So it is interesting, as the morning progresses, the sign of life starts. I do wonder, I suppose the way the metric is, if you didn't see the match, would you know something special has happened this morning in Mayo?
7: I think I picked that up mostly on my way across. There was people obviously had been up fairly late last night putting together some of their banners. There was posters outside with arrows heading in a certain direction saying "this way for Sam" and "Sam is home" and "congrats Mayo." I was even coming through Multifarnham in Westmead, and they had a sign up. I think they have similar colours to Westport or something, so they had a sign outside that had Westport ? Obviously, because that's the way you'd be heading if you were coming from, well, from most parts of the country, if you're going to be heading to Mayo. As a big truck goes by me, hopefully you're still able to hear me, but I don't know. I think in Mayo itself, would you be able to tell? Maybe not. I did go into a little kind of grocer earlier on, and there was a few men who I won't go ahead as far as saying that they would have been around in 1951, but they might have been. And they were heading in to get the paper, and they were crowding around the checkout having a chat. So maybe that's the best sign that something's going on.
2: JWCM on YouTube may be shedding light, maybe, on the sleepiness of the village this morning. Clare Morris is always good on a Sunday night.
7: Do you know what I will say? There is a remnant around a lot of the pubs of a busy night last night, I'd say.
8: Yeah.
7: And the people who I imagine will be out normally cleaning the streets are probably out celebrating with the people who were celebrating last night as well. So, yeah, it's a fair point. And maybe I'll have to come back to Clare Morris next Sunday. Absolutely. To see if the party's still going on.
2: All right, Matthew, good stuff. We'll stay tuned with you.
7: See you later, lads.
2: There's our own Matthew Bennett in Clare Morris and Mayo now moving through the county gradually as off the ball progresses this morning. Can you imagine the scenes in the dressing room, and or Donny, sorry, I should say. Can you imagine?
4: I can just...
2: Is it even conversation? It's just, I mean, even the manager himself is at times speechless this morning to describe what happened. As a neutral, you're in shock, let alone from Mayo.
4: I think you're probably just sitting there and just trying to take it all in. I think that, and it's so funny that obviously there's been so much talk about Mayo and All-Irelands and not getting over the line. You do that and you they probably don't know what to do with themselves. I think there was a few of the players were asked questions and the answer was, I don't know what to say. I've nothing to say. Like, what can you say when you achieve what your lifelong ambition on a sporting field has been? And obviously with it being Mayo and the support they have and the heartbreak that they've had, I think it's just soak it all up and just enjoy every minute of it.
2: You're getting emotional. It's funny because every All-Ireland final that Mayo had lost, they had conceded a goal in the first quarter of an hour. And again, I just go back to that theme of the discussion so far in the first hour or so of the show this morning, is that they were so courageous and being undeterred about either missing themselves or conceding.
4: Yeah, and that's the hallmark of the team, I think. And again, Jim was here on Friday morning, but we have a lot to thank him and his FRC committee for, because it's, if Kerry were 1-5 to a point up in the old rules, you probably would have said that's the day done. But because Mayo now have found their 2-point shooters and have become this 2-point force, they were able to get back into the game. That's the beauty of it. And they didn't have to rely on getting a goal out of nothing. They just kept on doing what they're doing. I keep going back to this and I sound like I'm repeating myself, but they kept sticking to what they're good at and they kept sticking to their game plan. And Andy has been saying all week in the lead up, and he said this morning, their game plan. Mm. And what was going to happen if something happened like Kerry getting a goal after a few minutes. And you have to remember the psychology of that. David Clifford gets that goal. David Clifford gets the goal, the best player in the country. Like, that has to have a huge effect on you as a team. And the way that they're able to bounce back from that, I think that shows huge character. And I think for them to go and do what they did, and I think Livingston in goals deserves a huge mention, because a lot of the talk around Jack was that he's an excellent shot stopper. He likes going long. He put out a few very short kickouts that were, you know, they were risky, but he got them off, and that just propelled Mayo to go and attack. That was in the second half, or in the first half, when Mayo were under the cosh. So huge props to him as well.
2: Aidan O'Shea.
4: Legend. I don't care what anybody says, and he's an easy target for people, and I have nothing but good things to say about Aidan, because as a player, regardless of what sport you play, the biggest compliment you can get is from your teammates. What your teammates think of you is gospel. What people think about you outside the bubble, nobody cares about. They love him because, like, you have to remember his availability for Mayo. Have we ever seen him not turn up in the FBD League? Have we ever seen him have a long, sustained period that he's been out injured? He's always kept himself there. He's always fought the good fight. And it could have been very easy for him after the way last year finished, in terms of last year's management finished up, and he could have said, yeah, I'll sail out into the sunset as well. And it does not matter that he didn't get a minute yesterday. It does not matter that Killian O'Connor didn't get a minute yesterday. Robbie Henley, Paddy Durkin come on for a couple of minutes. I'm delighted for Jeremy O'Connor, obviously, as well. But the fact that them fellas are there and that they've picking up their All-Ireland medal, I think that is absolute gold. And I'm sure, just because they weren't on the pitch at certain times, like, can you imagine as a young Mayo player coming into the dressing room and seeing the likes of them lads putting their shoulders to the wheel? And with Aidan especially, and people are just so, I don't know, it's an Irish thing that we like to tear people down when they have a bit of a profile, and Aidan has a profile.
2: Yeah.
4: And people have said, oh, he's never scored an All-Ireland final. But what about the performances he's put in to get to an All-Ireland final? Like, some of the performances he's put in to get to an All-Ireland final, even in 2017 and 2016 especially, obviously he didn't score, but he was outstanding. He set up Lee Keegan for that excellent goal in 2016. The breaking balls he won, he played out in the middle. He's done everything for the cause. He's played fullback on Donaghy. He's played midfield. He's played centre forward. He's played full forward. He's played corner forward. and you never hear as much as a complaint out of him. So as a fella and as a teammate, and this is coming from an opposition, if we ever played Mayo, I hated seeing Aidan on the pitch or named to start because he was an absolute handful and he's absolutely selfless. So he deserves all the flowers and the credit he's going to be getting over the next few years because of getting that Celtic cross.
2: Absolutely. Calls here in the YouTube comments, get David Brady on. Lads, we're not in control of Mayo at all this morning. And it's diaspora. They could be anywhere in the world. We're trying to get as many people on as possible, but I'd say we have a few chances there now of getting David Brady on this morning. Considering I was talking to the man himself last Thursday night in the Boar's Head. I said, what happened? What will happen if
4: after
2: Mayo
4: the
2: win?
4: Show,
2: yeah,
4: Tommy.
2: Yeah, yeah, yeah. What will happen if Mayo win? And he says, well, I'll still be here in the Boar's Head. So if we can get down there, we might get him. Yeah, Kerry just seemed to let the game drift without trying something radical to halt Mayo's dominance.
4: Yeah, it felt like that Kerry were just didn't have a response or didn't kind of change things up when Mayo were getting on top and getting a foothold in the game, especially after we said the 5 or 10 minutes after halftime where Mayo put the squeeze on big time. I think was it Stephen said that between minute 18 and 40 something, it was like 1-12 or 1-13 to 4 points. Like, that's huge.
2: Yeah.
4: And Kerry didn't really have a response for that. And I go back to it was the turnovers coming out with the ball. It was the turnovers. Mayo were getting a flick on the ball. I think Gavin White had a couple of ones where that ended up in Mayo attacks and Mayo scores. Them small sort of things all played into the part that Mayo were just hounding Kerry possession. And it's funny, for them two turnovers Gavin White gave away, and I don't want to be picking on him, he wasn't under massive pressure, but it still plays into it that Mayo are putting the pressure on even when it looked like they weren't.
2: Well, let's hear from Paddy Talley here, because on that Kerry display, he had an interesting synopsis of it. Have a listen here.
8: There was something in the way Kerry were coming out and playing this last wee while. We're slightly, I don't know what it was, maybe it was just, they were nearly content to drop into a low block a lot of the time, and even when they're coming out with the ball, it was sort of laboured, there wasn't as much kicking going on.
2: Yeah.
8: And I think it just was an opportunity to really get it among them. And we sort of identified that this last wee while, and maybe I think the energy in the Mayo players today was just great. And they couldn't get enough tackling, they couldn't do enough for the team. Like
5: Jack said 2 weeks ago, and you'll know these Kerry players so well, but yeah. Jack said 2 weeks ago that they're not right, and they haven't been right. And maybe in the press we're underestimating maybe the lack of fitness that these lads have got into their bodies in the last while. Did you target that? It felt like you targeted that.
8: I thought looking at Kerry in the last two matches, I thought they were off the pace. I thought they looked a bit large, but now they've had a lot of injuries now.
5: Mm.
8: And even you think the amount of players there that Kerry have missed all season. And like, if you know boys from playing inter-county, if you miss pre-season, miss an inter-county league, and it's not like the old days where you had a long time. If you miss that early in the season, then you're trying to catch up later on. And you could see some of the Kerry boys really liking to lose Jeremy O'Connor before the game, another big blow, like, you know. And then Dylan Geaney goes off in the game, like, and he went off, he got a bit of knock earlier on, he didn't look himself after it. Like, so I think there might have been something that right.
2: Yeah, that's the Mayo coach Paddy Talley talking to the football pod gang there, commenting Talley rattled Kerry masterstroke by Andy Moran.
4: Yeah, he has the pedigree. I think it's funny when with Paddy Talley, like, after last year, things obviously didn't go well with him when he was managing Derry. Bringing in Paddy Talley didn't seem the obvious choice. Now, I know he has an excellent record as a coach with obviously Kerry Tyrone back in the day as well. But I thought it was a masterstroke to bring in someone like that. Now, not just because Mayo beat Kerry, but just because he knows how to set up a team. And it's such a change now. Like, in the last few years, you would have said defensive-minded coaches, they're going to be obsolete.
2: Mm.
4: But you can still be an excellent defensive team, even if you're conceding 117. Like, defensively yesterday, you can be a class-defending team high up the pitch. It doesn't have to be defending a slow-phase attack. So, like, bringing him in, and Andy obviously being an inexperienced manager, and Colin Boyle probably an experienced, Keith Higgins as well, that bringing in Paddy Talley is also as well, you're probably bringing him in as a sounding board too, so that adds to that.
2: It's a little more flavour here from the back pages. The wait is over. Mayo prayers are finally answered as House of Pain shuts after 75 years. It's back with the Irish Daily Mail, the class celebrations. Did they were tempted at all to put their home jersey on?
4: Oh no, they couldn't.
2: No. They have to stay with this now.
4: I think they do.
2: They actually have a decision to make in this.
4: They do, and do you know what? The jersey is absolutely gorgeous. I think it's absolutely class. And
2: it's amazing how pristine a lot of them looked, considering how hard they worked and they grafted everywhere. But the jerseys looked spectacular, even after the game.
4: The pitch, I think, it probably lended itself to that.
2: It looked better, actually, than the hurling final, didn't it? The design of it was nicer this time.
4: I felt, last week, even probably they overcomplicated a small bit in terms of the pitch. I just like the two big lines, the dark cut and the light cut.
2: Yeah.
4: But for the hurling, yeah, it was kind of, and especially because the ball is so small, it's kind of hard to see it and know what's going on.
2: It was a symbol of the football championship compared to the hurling championship this year.
4: Well, for once we can have the up on the hurling, because it's all been hurling the last 5 or 6 years.
2: What about this in the back of the Sun Sport? After 75 years, 27,335 days and 11 last deciders, it is finally Mayo for Sam. That's a great bit. Great bit. And the picture as well. What a speech as well. As you mentioned yourself, as many people have said, the captain's speech was fitting for 75 years of pain to be relinquished.
4: No doubt. And it's funny, throughout the season, especially after the kind of finals, there was a lot of talk in Mayo that will Jack Coyne lose his place on the team?
2: Yeah.
4: And whatever about a speech, and people will go to a speech, and yeah, the speech was brilliant. But let's go back to the quarterfinal and the semi-final. He had Ryan Burns and he had Dylan Ganey. The pair of them didn't get a sniff off Jack. And I think that shows, number one, the trust that Andy has in Jack, that he'd stay with him because he's the captain. But obviously the character of Jack, that I'm sure as a captain and after the tough days that they had in McHale Park a couple of months ago, they would have probably felt, and he might have felt, that there might have been more pressure on him as the captain in his first year. But his performance on the pitch in the last couple of days, sorry, in the semi-final and yesterday, absolutely excellent.
2: It goes to show a lot of people are from Mayo, whether they live here or have moved away or ancestry. Remember Joe Biden here? Joe Biden was tweeting. There's no way I can read that from here.
4: I'll read it for you.
2: You can read it there.
4: For the first time in 75 years, the Sam Maguire Cup comes home to Mayo, Ireland. I've said it 3 years ago when I was in Ballina. Mayo for Sam, and I meant it. I said it because I know what it means, not to just the county of Mayo, but to my own family story. Today, the dream becomes reality. Congratulations to my friends in Mayo. You earned this victory. Enjoy every minute. Sam is coming home.
2: Do you know what? You read that beautifully.
4: Thank you.
2: In Joe Biden's tone and all.
4: I was going to do it, but I said I better not.
2: We have a video as well to accompany that. Let's have a look.
9: Hello, one more thing. Mayo for Sam! Mayo for Sam!
2: You remember that video?
4: I do, yeah. It was actually, I think, 4 or 5 days. Like, we actually beat them in a kind of quarter semi-final or quarter-final. And he was obviously over for the trip. But yeah, great video, all the same.
2: The Gallagher brothers have been tweeting too. Liam and Noel, I believe. Don't know if we have that, but there you go. There's Liam. Congratulations, Mayo. Look it up, the lads. Very proud. LGX. And Noel, finally, up Mayo. Oh, that's class.
4: Class.
2: Isn't it? What about this? All this talk about Kerry not being up to par, this is a comment in on YouTube, is pure rubbish. Mayo just did not let Kerry play and their hunger was unbelievable.
4: Yeah, it's not pure rubbish. They weren't up to par. Like, that's the reality of it. Like, if Kerry were up to par, they would have played well. They didn't play well. Yeah, there absolutely is. I agree that Mayo didn't let them play, but they didn't let them play because Kerry kept on going into, as I keep saying it, kept on allowing Mayo get contact on them. After 15, 16 minutes, you know what I mean? Like, you can't just say it's pure rubbish that Kerry weren't up to par and it was all Mayo. Two things there can be true, so I respectfully disagree with the comment.
2: They're all in touch with me here, Donny. My father's in touch. For score from the 17-minute Mayo, 119, Kerry 12 points. That was from a few minutes ago. Then he replies to his own message. He literally just made my point. Right? David here on YouTube absolutely loves your coverage of yesterday's amazing event. Born and bred Dub here, but absolutely felt the joy yesterday. Keep up the fantastic job, lads and lassies. More comments in here. David Brady, we need a man. We're trying. But there's no way we're going to be able to get in touch with these Mayo lads. No. They're in the pub, but we're texting them and we're ringing them and sure they might answer, and who knows? Who knows what we can hear?
4: He's on the roof of the Boar's Head, I'd say.
2: I'd say so. He's up there swinging his top. Yeah. If he's someone throw a phone
4: he's
2: up
4: in good
2: from them,
4: we'll
2: talk to him.
4: So
2: oh my God.
4: Yeah.
2: Saying that. Everyone was saying to him there on Thursday night, say the ego's from up here to up here when he shows
4: didn't
2: up.
4: Didn't have to go any higher.
2: Character got Mayo over the line. It's a slurry tank. What do you think?
4: Yeah, I think there's definitely a part of that. I think with how the game started, to have that character to come back and in the face of adversity to do what they did, character plays a huge part in it. And I think that comment is absolutely well made.
2: Kerry weren't up to par, pure rubbish to say. Sean O'Shea missed some easy chances from freeze and open play.
4: Yeah.
2: Little rhyme there, is that?
4: There you go.
2: Could Kerry have won that game in extra time, do you think, if that David Clifford two-pointer goes over? And I know Mayo people don't want to hear that, but I'm going from the neutral perspective here. Right? I'm trying to be as neutral as possible. It was like, Kerry really weren't great, particularly in that second half. And the fairness, Jack O'Connor said it afterwards. I thought Paddy Clifford took it to Mayo, but I was looking around that pitch in the last 20 minutes, like, who's going to stand up here for Kerry? Who's actually going to make Mayo really work for this? And in fairness to Kerry, despite themselves nearly, they got back into the game. And if that Clifford two-pointer goes over, we're probably heading to extra time. I wonder what happens then.
4: Yeah, it would have been tough for Mayo considering how well they played and how superior they were throughout the 70 minutes.
2: Darren Byrne said they were dead and buried if that went over. He thought, he felt. This is his live reaction afterwards. Like,
4: oh, he's not
2: going on.
4: Do you know what I would have felt is a big thing now? If you go back to the coin toss, Jack Coyne opted to go into the hill in the first half.
2: Yeah.
4: And I would have been so interested to see how that would have went in the start of extra time, say if Kerry won it, but they've opted to go into the hill in the first half and then have the canal end for the second half of extra time. I think that now is playing such a huge part in how teams are going after games, especially now with the two-pointer, because the small gap in the scoreboard beside Hill 16, that's a swirling breeze, and it's like a bit of a vacuum where the ball gets pulled under. You see very few two-pointed efforts from the 12 or 15 position into the hill because it's so hard.
2: You wouldn't appreciate how windy it can get at Croke Park, I'd say, if you haven't played there.
4: Exactly. Yeah. It's a swirl, and you could be down the canal end and there might be a puff and you might walk up to the Hill 16 and you could see the flag swirling around. So there's definitely something in that for people that haven't played there. There definitely is definitely a talking point in terms of how much the breeze can affect.
2: Sought after and touch here. I just want to say thank you for all of the off the ball team, the fantastic coverage of this fantastic Gaelic football championship. Football is well and truly back. John Molloy in touch saying Dara Byrne's first score in the second half was a thing of beauty. Just putting you on the spot here a bit, Tony. What was the score of the game for you?
4: You have to go to Jack Kearney's two-pointer in the second half. To have the balls to put it outside the boot from the wrong side. And when I'm looking at the match, and because of the camera angle, it's hard to see if the ball is going over sometimes in Croker, especially from that side of the pitch. You look at the player and you could see Jack just turn straight away. No one was over the bar. And for me, that was the point of the game, because I thought it put a bit of a gap between Kerry and Mayo. So that one in the second half from Jack.
2: All right, so coming up, we should have Matty Ruan, who came on in the 53rd minute, in a few minutes' time. First, Matthew Brennan has some content from Clare Morris. Let's take a look.
7: Right, it's the morning after the night before. We're in Clare Morris now. We were in Ballyhaunis. I'm joined by Dylan here outside Clare Morris Leisure Centre, the home of a certain Dara Byrne. He stole the show yesterday. You were up at the game. Describe to me, first of all, how you're feeling before we get into anything else.
10: Just surreal, to be honest. It's just hard to believe. I've been at so many All-Irelands myself the last few years and recent years. And to be there yesterday and see the scenes, there's people crying in the stadium, is just unbelievable, to be honest. And even the likes to have Dara Byrne here from Clare Morris. He comes into our leisure centre here as well on a weekly basis. And it's amazing, just for young people itself, like kids and all that. We've camps and everything here, and kids seeing models like Dara Byrne coming here and representing our county is just amazing for the county itself.
7: There seemed to be a real belief around the Mayo team this time round. Not to take away from any of the teams that have gone before them, but there seemed to be a nice balance of the fearlessness that a few young lads, with Kobe, with Dara, with Omar Grail coming through as well, combined with your Stephen Cohens and your Jordan Flynn's. Did you yourself at any point think it was going to happen? And I suppose during the game, when did it click with you to go, oh my God, this is it?
10: 100%. As I say, the group of lads, I just think, played with no fear, especially when they're that age, they're young. They've nothing to lose. We've been there so many times before. Losing again, as I say, doesn't really come into our minds at this stage. We have no fear. We just win first. And I just thought Andy brings the attitude. He sets the tone and he just represents Mayo with what we are, pride and joy.
7: And we're in Clare Morris ourselves. You're a Balladrine man. You've got Dave McBrien over there. You've got Andy Moran too. And you were telling me before this, you've got a bit of a connection to the main man himself, Andy Moran.
10: Yeah, well, Kimavi is my village. I'm, as I say, born and bred. And I went to school in Balladrine. Andy's a Balladrine man. And just two moms on mom's side. We'll be related to the Morans now, that kind of way. But just for the town itself, we were coming back in on the bus last night and crossing the Shannon and into Balladrine and the joy there, and just representing your club and your county is what it means for everyone.
7: Yeah, and Andy Moran himself, he's had some pain. He's dealt with that pain. He's come through the other side and he's gotten you where you are today. What do you think it is about him that resonates with the Mayo people so much?
10: Andy is a leader, and he just, you pick up on that really motivation he gets off him. And just knowing from Andy, as I say, going for school and even related to him. He just kind of, when you're down, and even we were down by a few points yesterday, 6 or 7, you just never lose that belief and just keep driving you on. That's what it is. He picks up everyone, especially the young lads, and keeps them going. And as I say, the no fear, and you know yourself, it's just amazing for the county, to be honest. There's no words, really. No words.
7: One more final one for you. It's not even 9 o'clock yet. You're standing outside your place of work here. How did you manage to draw the short straw and get the early shift?
10: I know, I was here at 6:30 myself this morning. I thought twice about coming in, but look it, we'll have plenty of celebrations later in Castlebar, and we'll just go at it for the week, even longer if we can.
7: Yeah, well, enjoy it.
10: Thanks a million. Thank you.
2: Yeah, that was Matthew Brennan in Claremorris this morning in Mayo. Geez, the day is young, Donny.
4: Yeah, I'm so much envy. I imagine like it's going to be a right rattle now for the next 4 or 5 days down in Castlebar, Westport, Ballina. I'd say the players themselves, they're absolutely wrecked, but they'll go to town on it, and rightly so.
2: And rightly so. That's right, Matty Ran, isn't it? Good morning. How are you?
11: Great. Morning. How's things?
2: Very well. More importantly, how are you?
11: I'm not too bad. We had a late or an early light last night. So, I'm good. I'm as good as I can be.
2: I'd love to know, like, what was the conversation as the night turned into morning and it went into a bit later morning? Are you reflecting on the match itself, or are you just talking about what this means for Mayo? How does it all work with you?
11: It's so, so mad. Like, genuinely, I think if you look at some of the clips last night, even picking up the trophy, I honestly hadn't a clue what to do. I didn't know where to grab it. And that was kind of a little bit like last night. We didn't actually really speak much about the game at all. We were like, what are we just after doing? It was very similar in kind of what we were talking about last night. It was more surreal. It still is kind of surreal, if I'm being totally honest. I was with my fiance this morning. We were looking at some clips on social media, and to be honest, that's when it really hit home, and I just said to her, I'm going to be an absolute mess today, just eyes welling up pretty much all morning. It's special, and look, we're very lucky that we're able to experience that.
4: Our things, Maddie, fair play to you. Just a quick one on yourself personally, how has it been the year for you, obviously having the injury, and then was it the week before the Tyrone game, Andy had you playing for Brafe, and just to get you back up to speed, like, has it been tough from that point of view, obviously not seeing a whole pile of football up until then, and then trying to get yourself back in, and then having the impacts that you've had off the bench?
11: Yeah, it's, honest to God, so I was roughly about a year, pretty much the guts of a year out with my groin, kind of over and back, not really sure what it was, and eventually we got a surgery in like kind of late January. And I can tell you one thing, I do not recommend doing pre-season at the start of championship. It was one of the most horrendous experiences of my entire life. We had an A versus B game, I think a couple of days before the London game, and it was absolutely horrendous. It was raining, it was windy, and I could hardly move. So when I reflect on it in a couple of weeks' time to get myself back into a position to be able to make the impact, like coming on and making an impact, did I have made a big bow of it? But yeah, it was doing pre-season week out from championship is definitely something I'd not recommend doing.
2: You came on in the 53rd minute. I wonder what type of a game you felt you were coming on to. Like, so it's between actually two major goal chances, I think. So the David Clifford has the turn and shot that just goes over. It fires over the bar narrowly. And then I think right after you come on, Shane Murphy makes the brilliant save from Kobe McDonald. So the game at that point is a bit hectic, but it's definitely on Mayo's terms. How did you feel coming on?
11: Yeah, I mean, the same way I've come on all the time, and that's just the way the team has been. I think there was a moment, I think Mike Green had it, and years gone by, I just remember the way the game had gone, that I'd really go after him, and I kind of left my man in the middle of the pitch where I probably wouldn't have done that normally, and just went and tackled him, and I think we might have got a turnover from it. But yeah, it's just, when I talk about the energy from the crowd and the way we play, it's infectious, and it drives you on, and it makes you make those decisions at key moments to really, really go after it. And I think that's what most of the team felt that we were doing at those moments, is to really go after them. And when the chance was there to get a hit or get a turnover, you're really going after them.
2: Can I ask, the world's most obvious answer to this question, but I would love to know the specifics of it, like the difference in how you feel, right? Say, yeah. Now the morning after in 2026 to the morning after in 2021. Like, that just must be worlds apart.
11: Yeah, I mean, I don't want to give you a straight answer, but it's worlds apart. Like, I mean, I woke up this morning, I didn't even have a hangover, and I should have had a hangover, you know.

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2: YouTube says at the start of the show this morning, had no skin in the game and was on the verge of tears. Michael Maloney follows that comment saying simply, I cried. Noel Cahill says, fair to say that was probably the best sporting moment ever. I don't think any adjectives or descriptions this morning would be over the top.
3: No, I think we'll figure out as many superlatives as we can. Like, for me, and obviously being from a rival county, there was obviously probably part of me that was thinking, I think Kerry will win. But as the game went on, I found myself cheering for Mayo, and I can't believe I'm saying that out loud, especially on the airwaves, but that's the way I felt about it, because the way they played. And some of them players, and I've obviously referenced the older boys, but some of the players that were on the pitch as well, and Andy, like, they deserve nothing else than what they got yesterday, because just their performance. And like, I'd say from a management point of view, and a coaching perspective, the satisfaction that he has because the boys came to play yesterday, like, that is absolutely huge. And yeah, I was on board by the time the hooter went. I obviously wasn't emotional or anything, but I was absolutely delighted for them. And seeing, I think the second the hooter went off, there was a Mayo supporter who was down the ground and kind of praying, and just, he was inconsolable. Like, magic.
2: It was like the emotion dropped him to his knees.
3: Exactly.
2: That gentleman, you know, it was involuntary.
3: Yeah. And we'll probably see clips going around, doing the rounds now for the next week, of the crowd in Mayo and the support and the celebrations. And you hope that, and I'm sure that they will yeah, celebrate it accordingly, and they will go at it for the next few weeks, because that is what the county's been crying out for.
2: This is the Mayo Show on Off the Ball Breakfast today, Monday the 27th of July 2026. And having said all that, there are people in the comments that are talking about Kerry. They want to know what went wrong. One comment in here: if you take out the two Cliffords and maybe O'Shea, what have Kerry got? Mayo were fearless and ruthlessly exposed the limitations of that Kerry side, says one commenter. Now, sorry, could you argue if you take out Ryan O'Donoghue, and if you take out Colby, you take out Darragh Byrne?
3: You took the words out of my mouth. So you can't say that, because if you said that about maybe the great Dublin team, if you take out Stephen Cluxton or James McCarthy or Kieran Kilkenny, they're not the great Dublin
2: team. There's no shame having great players.
3: Exactly, yeah. And Kerry are blessed to have the great players that they have. Without, we're obviously not going to do a deep dive into Kerry today, but because it's rightly on Mayo, but it just felt that they weren't up to the level that we've seen from them. And even in the quarterfinal and semi-final, they probably could have been caught with their performances, especially the Dublin game, with a couple of different maybe decisions going against them. They might have been in a small bit more bother, but there's definitely something in that for Kerry to go away with, and maybe to look, not rip the script, because they play good football when they can, but definitely try and come up with a couple of different ways and how they play and how they can kind of go at things, and definitely how they can probably counteract being pressed, because teams are going to look next year and say Kerry are very uncomfortable when they're pressed high on, so they're going to have to get used to that.
2: They don't have to worry about this for a while now, but life after Colby for Mayo, players will step up. They'll be okay.
3: I think they will. I think they're going to be inspired, and I think because now they've got the monkey off their back, can't you imagine the minors in Mayo, the 20s in Mayo, are just heaving at the door to get in and be a part of this.
2: Yeah.
3: There mightn't be another Colby, because Colby is once in a lifetime, like his dad, once in a generation sort of player. But that's okay. There can be players that can step in and be at a certain level and still be good enough to win another All-Ireland. And that's probably the most exciting thing. And we want to talk about yesterday and the week coming up, but I think the bigger and broader point is for Mayo now, that is, that's now job done. What's next? What can we do now? Can we become the force that they've always promised to be? And I don't think why they can't be.
2: There's never really been the follow-up question to Mayo for Sam. Really, we don't know what this chapter looks like at all. There is no textbook on life after winning it in this generation.
3: Yeah, it's like the great, like what's the sequel here? Like, are we going Mayo for two in a row, or yeah, are they just happy now that they've got their lot? But no one, probably the majority of the players, they'll do what they need to do, and then I think they'll go hard at it again.
2: If there's someone out there, right, can you get in touch with us on YouTube or maybe WhatsApp?

0: 087-9180-180 or email us at breakfast@offtheball.com. Did anyone in January call Mayo for Sam? Because as recently as 3 months and one day ago, when your own beloved beat them in the Connacht semi-final, no, everyone looked the other way.
1: Yeah, I tell you, a good one. The first day after the league, they drew with Galway, and my father-in-law, who's a Dub, said Mayo are going to win the All-Ireland.
0: Go away.
1: I swear.
0: Get him on.
1: Don't think he'd come on, but he just texted me, said he liked the way they played. He just said Mayo are going to win the All-Ireland, and he's been saying it all year, even after when the demolition job, Mikael Park, he said they're still going to win the All-Ireland. And I walked into his house yesterday and he said, I told you so. And genuinely,
0: But that's a fantastic shout.
1: Yeah.
0: Anyone else out there, let us know. Because it wasn't, you know, it didn't end there with, well, you know, kids, the story's, you know, quite simple. They lost in the semi-final of the Connacht Championship against Roscommon. And from there, they moved on. But they have a 5-week break and then they fly out of the traps against Monaghan, but it's quite close at the end.
1: Yeah.
0: And then the next game, Tyrone, they lose dramatically. And then they have a do or die game against Meath where they're 10 points down after 25 minutes. It's incredible.
1: It's an unbelievable story. And without all them things happening. So you look at the Monaghan game, did the great start, but without, say, Jack Livingston being exposed to them saves, we're not talking about Jack Livingston now as potential goalkeeper of the year or an all-star in that position. Dara Byrne comes on the scene, has a great day against Monaghan. Kobe obviously does Kobe. And then from there, it's just like a snowball effect to just keep on moving on with all the peaks and troughs that they go through, as they inevitably go through as well.
0: Is the 13, 14, 15 shirts for the All-Stars this year, is it Cody McDonald, Dara Byrne and Ryan O'Donoghue, or David Clifford?
1: Cert. Like David Clifford and Ryan O'Donoghue, it's one or the other for player of the year. David Clifford is an absolute cert. I think we have to remember that as well, that David got 1-6 yesterday, got 1-5 in the semi-final, and whatever he got, it was a 1-8 or 9 against Tyrone in a quarters and semis in a final. And there are still people probably would say there's more in him. Like, that's the freak of nature he is. So, no, David is an absolute cert in the full forward line.
0: All right. 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
0: 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It's €303,000 exactly. The deadline is Friday the 7th of August. We're off to Australia next to continue the Mayo celebration. 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
0: Yeah, we're back live to a very, very special Off the Ball breakfast on Monday, the 27th of July, 2026. Mayo are the All-Ireland Senior Football Champions for the first time in 75 years. We're spreading the joy around the world. We're off to Australia. It's Sarah Rowe. Good evening.
17: Good evening. How are you guys?
0: I'm very, very well. The last time we had you on, Sarah, there was lightning struck in the background. And this is metaphorically what happened for Mayo people.
17: I know anything could happen this evening as well. Tony, great to see you. It's been a long time since I've seen you as well.
3: I'd say you're a connection here,
17: won the All Ireland.
1: I know, yeah.
17: There's a big connection. We went to college together.
1: Yeah, myself, Sarah, my wife, and Jeremy O'Connor were all in the same class in DCU. So there was loads of lectures attended, Sarah, wasn't there?
3: Yeah, that's
1: loads.
17: loads of nights in coppers, I'd say.
1: Yeah, exactly.
3: Yeah, I was going to say, that's a good night. That's a good forest of a night out. That's
1: exactly.
3: Good. That's good. What are celebrations like down under?
17: Oh, it's honestly just like, woke up in the middle of the night last night. It was like as if my body knew that Mayo won the All-Ireland, because I actually slept through half of the game and I woke up at 2:20 and the game had just finished and I just get a message from my dad, Mayo win. And I was like, oh my God, straight onto my phone and watched all the videos. And I was like, I couldn't sleep a wink after that. And neither could the rest of my family. My other sister's over in Australia at the moment too. My dad's over here. Everyone as homesick as ever, wishing and wanting to be in Mayo at the moment. But honestly, amazing. Like, actually just so delighted for the players who put in so much work over the years. Like, it's just incredible scenes.
1: Yeah, you took the words out of my mouth. Were you looking up on the airlines wondering, is there a flight back home to Dublin to get it back to Mayo? Like, was that looked at when you were lying in bed there for a few hours before you couldn't sleep?
17: Oh, Tony, this is the thing. You know yourself, like, sport doesn't give you the choice. When you're playing sport yourself, you miss so many occasions. And the one occasion that I've never missed over the years is Mayo in the All-Ireland final. And we all know it's happened so many times that you go, you know, it won't happen this time because it never happened before. So I think everyone was in that mindset. My dad and my sister were over in Perth for the weekend. We had a challenge game over there. And my dad on Saturday night was thinking, will I get on a flight or won't I? And, you know, the narrative was, there's no hope, Mayo won't win. And then I suppose you're scratching your head going, oh, just the one time you're not there, it happens. But it's just, yeah, it's unbelievable. Watching from afar even, it just touches you so much. And this is why social media and like the online presence of everything at the moment is so important for people who are away. Because I think there's a lot of people who aren't at home at the moment and just wishing, wanting to be there, but also just so proud looking from afar.
3: Yeah, like that's so spot on, like, because we're spread far and wide across the world. And like the Mayo alone as well, loads of them, like, you know, I remember meeting loads of them in Australia myself when I was over there. And at the same time, there's a great sense of community among the Irish in Australia. It will never be more, I feel, the case this week, with the exception of the Kerry lads in Australia.
17: Yeah, that's the thing. But it's transcended through everywhere. Like, everyone, I went into training this morning and all the Aussies were saying to me, oh my God, my feed is full of Mayo GAA. So I'm like, it's Mayo is one thing, Ireland is another thing, but I think it's worldwide, this one. Like, it's one of the biggest stories that I think you'll ever hear in sport.
3: Mm. When do you get home?
17: Oh, we have Ireland versus Australia this Saturday in Sydney. So that's what I'm preparing for coming into this week. If it wasn't the case, I'd do anything to get home. But unfortunately, sport wouldn't allow it.
3: I'm just imagining, you know, you waking up at 2:20 to the initial message from your father. And then, you know, like, goodbye your sleep pattern. Like, because for the next few hours, you can't not get off your device. There's just no way, literally.
17: Literally, I said to my partner, I said, I can't sleep. I said, my mind is going to so many different places. I'm thinking about all the people throughout the years who put work into that team and how many years it's taken to get to this. And all the players who've passed and are gone out of the system now who would have been watching that game. And you're like, it just impacts so many people. My partner turned around, he's Australian, and actually said, I'm actually feeling a little bit homesick as well. He said, I wonder, could I go home? I was like, lucky you have the choice. So it was like that. We were up for hours, myself, my sister, just texting. I was like, I think I need to take a sleeping tablet to get back to sleep for training in the morning.
1: Yeah, we were just saying about Jack Coyne's speech and how he hit the tone of it. And I thought it was absolutely beautiful, the fact that he mentioned that the players that went before that obviously didn't get over the line. And like Andy referenced it after the game as well, like, this isn't just a victory for the 15 or the 21 Sarah that played. It's a victory for the whole county and everybody that is associated with the team from that played back in 1951 all up until now. So I think, like, even obviously as a rival, like, you can't but not have love for the fact that the way they won and the respect for all the players. And obviously, you know, a lot of the players as well. Like, I think that what they've done for that jersey and what they've done for the team, I think the county is going to go into lockdown for the next 3 months, surely.
17: I heard funerals were cancelled and everything. I've heard people are getting off work for the week. It'll be absolutely mental. I don't know how they're going to control it, but to your point, Donny, like it is, like, you know, we played with some of them in college and you see the work that goes in, the sacrifices that go in, and you know yourself from playing county football, it's not for the faint hearted. So there's so many people who are touched by this story, and it's just like, it's an absolute credit to them all. And it's just so cool to see the youth of the team as well. And to see, I suppose, the carefree nature of the younger boys coming through, and Kobe obviously strongly connected to Australia now. Interesting to see what he does next, but amazing to see those boys come in with the carefree attitude as well.
3: That's a good shout. Like, will you make it your business to make Kobe feel at home in Australia, or would you say get back there to Ireland and retain the All-Irelands?
17: Well, I'd say everyone would just probably take a bit of money out of their pocket and give him the cash that he probably receive over in Australia and say, here, stay, because winning an All-Ireland for Mayo is just something that you can't get out here. No matter how much you invest time in a place, it will never be home. And I think, you know, I've been in Australia 10 years now playing for Collingwood, and like, it's such a special place to me, but home is home and Mayo means so much more to me. And that's what I felt today. I was like, it really touched me deeply. And I was like, I probably haven't felt that in a long time in sport. So I think, like, it's a big challenge for Kobe to come over here and go from being the best player in his team, essentially, to starting from scratch and, you know, being at rock bottom, essentially, but then building your way back up. But obviously, he's an absolute talent. So he has all the ability in the world and could make it huge over here. But it's the way it touches your emotions. And I just don't feel like you can get that same level of that over here. But of course, I will absolutely reach out to him. And have come across Kieran a couple of times, so definitely try catch up with them when they get over here.
3: Yeah, because there's probably, you know, the answer to this is before the final and after the final, but I do wonder, is there any sort of anticipation in Australia about this kid coming over?
17: Yeah, absolutely there is, because like the biggest thing a couple of years ago was David Clifford, and how could they get David Clifford over here? And you talk to, and as you go around and play the different clubs, you talk to all the list managers and everyone asks about Irish players. Now, obviously there's been so much of the female players over here now, but also they're always still looking for male players. So David Clifford was hot property a couple of years ago, doing their best to get him over here. And now all we hear is Kobe McDonald. So he's definitely a much talked about name over here, whether he knows it or not. But I think he'll have a massive impact.
3: Yeah. Did your mind go back, Sarah, to, you know, the previous finals, even, you know, in your lifetime, in the last decades, when the final whistle went and you woke up to the result and all that? Like, I'd love to know, like, is that like memories that are totally eradicated now, and this is like day one nearly, or does that all play a part in the story of your memories straight away?
17: Oh, so much. And that's what you think of. You think of, who would I've been at the game with? I was at every other All-Ireland final. I was there with my mum, my dad, my two sisters, and we went every single year that Mayo got to the All-Ireland final. It's the one time we didn't all make it there. But I think you go back to so many memories, so many series of events, so many, like, versions of yourself that were there. Like, you know, you're young, Donny, you're in college and you're having a laugh, and it's like Mayo in the All-Ireland for the weekend. It's the social event of the year. You make a 3-day course out of it, and you go up to Dublin for the weekend and you just enjoy every moment of it. So I can't imagine the memories that everyone is creating. I also got a couple of phone calls from a few of the Mayo ladies, and they're just like, we can't believe that this has happened. Yeah. I think everyone just dreams of having days like that.
3: If you were home now, what would be the plan for the week? Where would you go? What can you imagine?
17: Oh, I can't, like, haven't been to Cobbers in years, but I'd have to show my face. I'd have to be there. I'd be in the mix of it somewhere. But I just don't even know. Like, I'm trying to picture the scenes, and I'm like, we've always talked about what this would be and like what it would mean to Mayo people and how the county would shut down. But what does shutdown actually look like? Like, where does everyone go? Because there's not enough room in the county for the amount of people that are going to try pour in there. And there's not enough drink in the world to suffice what's needed. So I just can't imagine what the next couple of weeks is going to be over there.
3: Sarah, thanks a mil for hopping on. It's a great sense of what it's all like in Australia, and I hope you have many parties in the next week.
1: Thanks, Sarah.
3: Irish crowd over there.
17: Please, God. Thanks a million, guys.
3: That was class. Thanks a mil for that. Jeez, it's emotional show for you. you know?
1: Yeah.
3: Trip down memory lane there for yourself.
1: Yeah, Jesus. That's a throwback of all throwbacks with Sarah and DCU and all the lads over there and my wife and everything. But yeah, great times. But yeah, I'd say it's tough to be over, you know, in Australia or be away from home, being from Mayo. I got a video of a friend of ours who, he's a former Scotland player, but his wife's Mayo and they're on holidays in Portugal and she was just in tears. I think was in tears for the fact that she's not at home in Castlebar. But, yeah, it's surreal. I'd say it's just completely surreal. And I'd say social media will make you feel like you're there, but there's definitely going to be a bit of fear of missing out, isn't there?
3: As I was thinking, I was like, what is this the biggest moment in Irish sports since? Like, when's the last time as many people as possible felt like this? And my mind actually went back, this is with the obvious exception of Kerry people this morning, and maybe Kerry-affiliated people. It went to November last year and the Hungary match.
1: Yeah.
3: The Troy Parrott hat-trick.
1: Absolutely.
3: Where, like, that was deep winter, like, you know, mid-November on a random Sunday.
1: And it gave us the eternal optimism for March then as well.
3: Oh my God, and everyone was on a high at like what is, you know, one of the grimmest times of the year, really. Mm. And everyone was just so happy for the next week. Now that was obviously everyone. It's not anywhere near everyone, but it's a lot of people in the country. And a lot of Kerry people have been so magnanimous in defeat. And Jack O'Connor spoke brilliantly afterwards saying, Mayor were hungrier and more enthusiastic and they showed more energy and they just wanted it more. We wish them well and the better team won. So it feels like almost everyone is on their side. Of course, there's going to be a Kerry review here and we'll talk about it throughout this week and it will be in pubs and clubs across the county, no doubt about it. But the joy felt widespread yesterday.
1: Yeah, I 100% echo those sentiments. And to reference what I said, I didn't think I'd feel like that after the game.
3: No.
1: Because they're a rival and I'm, you know, they are rivals, but it's just one of those things where you have to be like, do you know what? Fair play to them. They deserved it. And you have to be, but nothing but delighted for them as a whole package, as a whole county, because it's so funny. They've been at the top table for the last 20 years, and this is where things kind of get muddled. Everyone just references the All-Ireland Final, but the consistency you need to get to an All-Ireland Final and the amount of All-Ireland Finals they've been in, say, the last 20 years, like, that shouldn't go unnoticed by how great of a team they were, and only for the fact that they were playing the six in a rowers.
3: Yeah.
1: Like, Mayo would have a couple of Celtic crosses before that. So they have been playing at such a high level before that. They've had a couple of blips in terms of maybe going out in certain years, just with performances maybe not been at the level, but their level of performance for the last 20 years, take away Kerry, take away Dublin, they've been probably number three, certainly number four over the last 20 years in terms of performances, but not with the Celtic Cross, obviously.
3: I have a couple of Roscommon related questions for you in relation to this victory. First of all, Andy Moran reminding everyone of his Roscommon allegiances after the game yesterday. So, you know, he's from the border, and I was thinking of you when he said it.
1: Yeah, he's, well, obviously Balladreen is geographically, it's in Roscommon, yeah. But obviously, what's the word, politically, historically, it's Mayo, so we leave it at that. But no, like, in fairness to Andy, and we wouldn't obviously claim him as a Roscommon man because he's Mayo out and out, but there is definitely, from my point of view, and I'm not sure, like, you'd probably have to chat to Roscommon, Balladreen people about how right. They feel about this, but for me, there definitely is a bit of absolute elation for him as a fella because of just the fact that he's a Mayo legend, he's a Mayo man, and he's proud of it. Now, I know when he was a young lad there, I saw a photograph of him as a young lad, he had a Roscommon jersey on with him, and he was wearing the yellow and blue, but obviously he's nailed his colours to the mast, and rightly so. But as a Roscommon person, I think, look, there is going to be Roscommon people, like, I'm sure there's Cork people like yourself that are delighted with
3: oh, yeah.
1: There we go. But I'm sure there's Roscommon people who aren't delighted, but I'm one of those who, like, they deserve it. Let them have it because they absolutely deserve it. And I'm genuinely delighted for their players, yeah. more so.
3: Our own Johnny Ward was brilliant about this on the radio last evening as well, on News Talk with John Duggan. Obviously a Galway man, and he was saying, you know, there's a lot of rivalry in certain parts of Connacht when it comes to Mayo from people from other places, but he disagreed with all of that sentiment and said this is like a joyous day for the province. And that's what he thought, province first, like, and he was talking about Galway's hurling win in 2017 and when he was a young fellow when they won in 1998 and 2001 in the football and how much it means and it should bring the province together, and this is what I mean.
1: That's, yeah,
3: you're also speaking like that.
1: And sorry, before I forget, Andy's kind of you know, nod to John O'Mahony. I thought that was beautiful afterwards. And the fact that obviously John O, Lord rest him, 21 years ago or 25 years ago with the great Galway team, yeah, in 01 and 98, that he was kind of his mentor, and he kind of said in the 69th minute, will you do me a favour here, Jono, if you can. So I thought that was class, and I think that's what it shows what it's all about, because obviously Jono is a legend, obviously not just in Galway, Mayo, but in Leitrim as well, with the kind of title that they won.
3: Totally.
1: But it doesn't matter where you're from, but if you can bring the joy to people's faces in a certain county, you're always going to be revered there.
3: I thought that was very poor by Enda to include that in his montage, because that got us bad there just before the show started live this morning. Yeah. That part was
1: we hadn't had coffee yet, so we were a bit off-kilter.
3: I think all four of us were like, oh, even Enda, who made it himself, was caught by it. But totally, 100%. Now, this is more kind of on the just pure sporting side of it, right, away from that emotion, which is, it's just undeniable this morning. But Andy Moran also referenced how that Roscommon game in that semi-final in Connacht 3 months ago was a turning point for how his side wanted to play. So he was talking about it was still the old era of Kevin McStay before that, and he was at pains to say there was nothing wrong with that. It was like a lot of teams play, everyone plays like that, but he wanted to try something different, and it was in that game where they were caught between two places. They weren't really sure how to nail how he wanted to play, and it was from the Roscommon match afterwards that they really started to play the Andy Moran way.
1: Yeah, and he mentioned as well that they had the 5 week block that they could really focus on that, and they had the couple of challenge matches, obviously the Limerick one, the Kildare one as well. And when you're playing this new game, you have to commit to one. Like what he said, if you're falling in between two stools and you're not pressing that high, and if you're not playing a low block, you're not doing anything really. And it did definitely show, and you could definitely see from even the Monaghan game that he said, we're just going all out high press and we're going to try and squeeze the life out of teams. And that has come with its critics. Like, let's not forget, like, people were saying, this Mayo team, they're so open, it's out of control what they're doing. But he did put a few tweaks in it. So, yes, he was absolutely loving the high press and going for it. But then when they realised Kerry or whoever they were playing got themselves into a position where they were able to attack, then they filtered into a lower block with a bit of zonal, and then obviously the man marking of their special players. So the tactical element to that, and understanding when to press and figuring out, we'll press this player or a certain player that we can go after, and then realise, flicking the switch and realising, maybe we don't do that, we go back and get into our shape and let them come at us. So I don't think it's as simple to say, Colm, that it's go heavy metal. It's heavy metal to a point, and then be smart about it too.
3: It's a really good way of putting it, yeah. As well, as poorly as I'd say, like, Graham O'Sullivan's stare down beforehand will age, right? But that was mad to watch, wasn't it, on TV? And look, it would have looked pretty good had Kerry won, and like, Graham O'Sullivan was excellent, so I understand that, right? How amazingly does Andy Moran's press conference after the semi-final age now? Where we see suddenly that different side to him publicly. People who know him, of course, know that Andy Moran is one of the nicest, most genuine people you'll ever meet. But of course, there's going to be an edge to him, of course, to be the person that he is, what he's accomplished on the pitch as a player, and now as a manager, there's something else. And I think the world awoke to that in that semi-final when he goes, you know, eyeballs the whole press room and say, does anybody here think Mayo can win the All-Ireland final?
1: Yeah.
3: Does anybody? And is it Colm Key's lone voice? No. And he say, yeah, thank you.
1: Yeah, and I think it showed as well that he was embracing what was coming down the tracks. He probably knew, obviously, and rightly so. And like, you have to remember, if your supporters can't get up for an All-Ireland final and get the hype machine going and have a bit of crack, when can you?
3: It's the greatest lesson of this championship, and there's nothing wrong with hype.
1: There's nothing wrong with it. And I think as well, the fact that it was a 2 week lead-in, it wasn't a week lead-in, but 2 weeks lead-in is just perfect, because you can have that bit of hype, have that bit of crack with it, enjoy it, and then obviously get ready for the game. But Andy coming out with that, and this isn't hindsight analysis here, even if they lost, there was still nothing wrong with what he said. And it's great that we're seeing more personality. And I don't know if it's the new rules, like even when players score, when Colby scored, Colby set up a point for Callanan. Colby was doing the finger wag to the hill, like David Clifford's been celebrating. Brilliant. We want to see that. Andy's telling the crowd, the county, to go crazy. What's wrong? Like, hype, the quote of the championship, hype never lost a game of football. Like, put that on the banner for 2026 football championship. Hype never lost a game of football. and he's on the money.
3: It's nearly real life Ted Lasso stuff, the way he's talking. And exactly. Making people believe. And on that, like the finger wagging celebration, it was, you know, when Kobe McDonald was watching that last point being fisted over the bar, and his momentum just keep going and finger wagging to the crowd, knowing that it was done. And it was amazing last 10 seconds or so of the match, wasn't it? Just when the kick out was coming from Shane Murphy, but it was all over, and we knew it was all over, and Kerry had to play on. You have to see the game out, but you could see it from an incredible shot from high above in the stands in Croke Park about the Mayo side. They couldn't even contain themselves coming on the pitch a second or two before the hooter went. They just physically could not hold themselves back anymore. There was no restraining.
1: Yeah, and it was like an outer body experience. Matty Ran had mentioned it, like when they were celebrating, they just didn't know how to celebrate. Like Tommy Conroy, the camera went straight to him firstly, and he was just a jack in the box, didn't know what to do. And then it goes to Kobe, and he's kind of more chill.
3: He is, yeah.
1: And then it goes to Andy, and Andy is just probably in a world of his own. He's probably not knowing what to do, and he's just, in fairness, some touch of class by him as well. Goes straight to Jack Connor
3: and a word with each other.
1: Yeah, and he has a word, and Andy's very good for that. You see sometimes managers shaking hands and it's cold and it goes away. Andy always makes sure, even when they lost to Roscommon as well, has to be said.
3: Yeah.
1: He went over and he had a proper handshake, and it's, you know, a small bit of a chat. I think that's a touch of class as well.
3: You learn who you really are in these moments as a person, like when it's something seismic and never before unprecedented accomplishment is achieved. We have a few minutes here, actually, of Tommy chatting with Colin Boyle, one of the coaches of Mayo this morning. Have a listen.
4: All right, I'm delighted to report that I'm at the breakfast table in the All-Ireland Winners Hotel, and I'm joined by a very happy Mayo coach, Colin Boyle. How are we doing?
8: I'm good, Tommy. Yeah, it's one of the good days so far.
4: What is the breakfast of champions after you've won in All-Ireland? You've had plenty of goals at it.
8: A bowl of bran flakes. You were rushing me, to be honest, so I didn't go for the full Irish just yet. So I just stuck to the bran flakes for now.
4: Has it sunk in, Colm? Because it struck me yesterday that by the time you got off the pitch and you came into us, you were all emotionally drained. Mm.
8: Has it sunk in? No. It's funny, chatted to boys, we were on the pitch obviously for, I'd say, an extended period after the game, and a couple of lads just said to me, like, is this it? Like, is there more to this? You know, what happens next, kind of? And I suppose no one knows what's happening. I think, to be honest, Tommy, like, the way I kind of was talking about it last night, I think it's only tomorrow night we get to Castlebar. I think that's when it's really going to hit home, because I don't know how many thousand people is going to be in Castlebar tonight. I'd say it's going to be manic. I think that's really when it hit home. When we go to Castlebar and we go to the different towns over the next few days, and you see the emotion, I suppose. We saw a lot of it in Croker yesterday, and it was unbelievable. Like, you're going to Croker a long time, Tommy. I've never seen even the Dubs in their heyday, one team dominate Croke Park as much as we did yesterday in terms of actual support, and to see it afterwards in the crowd, like, it felt like the stadium was full for 3 hours after the game.
4: On the football pod, it was often referenced that the goal Kevin McMinniman scored against Kerry in that semi-final was the loudest they've ever heard Croke Park, or even the final.
8: Yeah.
4: Colm Key said yesterday, when Darragh Byrne buried that goal, it was the loudest he'd ever heard Croke Park.
8: Yeah, that's a great point. To be honest with you, at the time, but when Darragh hit the goal, like, it just felt normal, to be honest with you. I felt like these boys were hitting for home. I know it was very early in the second half at that stage, but it just felt like they were doing what we were asked them to do, and I felt like they were kind of on the crest of a wave. Did we hit a rocky patch after that again? Yeah, we did. But the noise, yeah, you mentioned there, the noise was incredible. And again, at the final whistle, like, I think the joys of the hooter, I think our boys, our subs and boys that didn't talk were on the pitch before the actual hooter went. Yeah, I think that is the actual joys of it. Jesus, the noise then afterwards was incredible.
4: I spotted you at one stage, just sprinting as if you were a young buck back in 2016 across the field at the end of the game. You must have been looking for somebody for a hug. Can you remember any of the delirium post-match?
8: I actually do, Tommy. Yeah, I think it took about 2 or 3 minutes for it to set in. I actually just stayed in the sideline for a while because I actually didn't know what to do. You know what I mean? And it just made a few. Obviously, Andy was there. A lot of our medical backroom S&C boys were there, so I stayed with them first. And then it was just like, okay, let's go here. Let's find the boys. Let's sprint on. This is everything you've dreamed of, for any Mayo person has dreamed of for a long time. So let's go celebrate.
4: And just finally, and we'll catch up again, but you just must be so proud of that group of young men that have delivered after so long for Mayo.
8: Unbelievable. And it's like I'd say, Tommy, they don't appreciate at the minute what they've done. Like, they've changed the future of Mayo football for the foreseeable, and I think that is the key thing to take out of this. It's not about the past now, it's about the future. And like, they've inspired the next generation. I think that's the biggest thing for me from it. So proud, absolutely. Like, the boys were so unbelievably calm yesterday morning, Tommy. I can't even describe it. Myself and Andy spoke about it at breakfast. I didn't know if it was a good thing or a bad thing, to be honest, because I've been involved in teams. I'd always be someone that'd have to be kind of on the edge before games. Couldn't believe it. I know Ryan spoke about it. He was nervous last night. But the boys, as a group, were just so calm. And yes, okay, don't get me wrong. First 15, 20 minutes, we were rocking a bit. We had to stay in the game. But I think when you're playing Kerry, you're always going to have to stay in the game, no matter what. And the boys did, which was key.
4: We'll dig into it more over the next coming days. But they looked like a team who believed. And that's obviously coming from you lads and the work that's gone into them over the years. And in all of Mayo football, club football, county football. But the work that you've done as a management team this year. Conor Boyle, I'm going to let you get the full Irish. Thanks for chatting to us this morning. And we'll catch up again soon. Congratulations.
8: Thanks, Sammy.
3: How good would that full Irish taste this morning? You were on about your perfect hangover cure, the full Irish and the can of Coke last week. This is a celebratory sausage rasters, etc.
1: Yeah, something stronger than the can of Coke today. Just to get the energy back.
3: That was Colin Boyle, obviously, this morning, speaking with Tommy just earlier, talking about going back to Mayo this evening for the homecoming, the most epic of homecomings you'll ever get. But like the former All-Star there, Colin Boyle, it's a hell of a coaching ticket that Andy Moran amassed too, because you saw Boyle and Keith Higgins standing alongside Andy Moran in the Sunday game last night at the team hotel. And then, of course, Paddy Taddy as well. But like, just on Colin Boyle and Keith Higgins and Andy Moran as well, it must be an even additional range of emotion that they're feeling this morning with their heartache as players and what they went through. I know they're watching from the sideline and they've done it.
1: Yeah, and I think Andy had actually referenced that it would have been better as a player. But
3: which is really interesting,
1: If you flip that and you're a Mayo player going into that dressing room and you see Andy, Colm and Keith standing there, you're like, sure, these boys are my heroes. And whatever they say is going to be absolutely gospel. So even to be so in tune for Andy to bring in those legends, and of course, they can't just bring them in because they're legends. They have to add value and have to be worth something. And I've no doubt that they are. But bringing them in and knowing that they're Mayo legends and that they've fought the good fight for so long, that has to add value, absolutely, down the line. And I thought it was great that the three boys, well, obviously Andy would because he's the manager, but the two boys, Colm and Keith, got recognised as well, and they were brought up on stage, because they have been there, done that. I've Keith especially, I've marquee plenty of times. He's just an absolute warrior. Colm as well, obviously we didn't cross paths on the pitch as much, but just fellas that have gone to the well for Mayo so many times. And it's great that they're obviously never going to be forgotten as Mayo players, but hopefully the fact that they were on this journey with the 2026 team, it gives them a small bit of peace knowing that they contribute to something huge. And even if they weren't on it, like, you look at Lee Keegan yesterday, obviously he's a pundit now, full-time pundit essentially. I hope he is peace, because he was part of that journey, and all the Mayo players the last 15 years. Mm. I think Andy was very, very smart to mention Donny Vaughan, because obviously you remember the 2017 final where he obviously got the red card, and then Liam McHale back in 96 with the red card as well. All those players that wore the red and green that didn't get over the line, I'm sure waking up today, they feel like they've won the All-Ireland as well. And that's the best part of it. But to go back to your question about the two lads, the experience of having them there, and I keep going back to the players' point of view because I'm only out of playing, having them there and listening to them and just taking advice off them. Like, if you're Enda Hessian as a wing back, or if you're Jack Coyne as a cornerback, you're getting advice from the best in the business.
3: Absolutely. I might ask you to pop on the headphones again one last time, because we're going back to Tommy Rooney from the team hotel live this morning. Tommy, mighty stuff this morning coming from yourself. I'm just wondering for you, Tommy, as the neutral here, as someone who's working on it purely, what are your range of emotions this morning?
12: Well, I'm probably moving too fast to have even thought about it, but yeah. I think when I'm driving west today to Castlebar, I'll try and take a minute to think about it. The internet has gone a little bit ropey, has it?
3: A little bit, yeah. We're a little bit slow, but we can still hear you, so we might keep going anyway, see what we can on.
12: Yeah, I'm thinking it is, because I'm trying to send you an interview with Jordan Flynn here. It was a great chat, but it's uploading very slowly, so I don't know what's happening. I think too many Mayo people have woken up and landed into the hotel.
3: Exactly, yeah. Exactly. Look, we might leave you go there. I might come back to you in a second, Tommy, all right?
12: Just while I'm with you, if I have a second.
3: Yep.
12: Can you imagine the amount of people that are going to just land into Mayo today, that are just going to go to Castlebar, that have nothing to do with Mayo football, that have just made a promise to themselves, that if the mad feckers ever actually do it, we're going to go and enjoy the party. And I'm telling you, there's going to be plenty of people just landing into Mayo this week.
14: Tommy, one thing that we always see in the homecomings from the fans and the supporters, but mainly from the players, is there's always a singer amongst the group. You know this Mayo team well. Who's the singer? Who's going to be on stage giving us a few tunes tonight for Mayo?
12: Oh, I'm looking across from me here at Jordan Flynn. He's got a little muscle t-shirt on. I said Jordan Flynn might drop a little rap song. I'd say young Dara Byrne is probably young enough to not know the repercussions of belting out a tune on stage tonight. So I'd say he might jump up and do something. And I don't know. I think they could have plenty of them doing it. We saw the Limerick lads coming up with their little bits of entertainment. There was one other bit I wanted to say to you lads. I don't know, have you played Jack O'Connor yet? But Jack was very honest and forthright after the game yesterday about where Kerry were at, and they didn't get to the performance levels. Injuries maybe caught them. But at the end, I asked him about Mayo and whether he could appreciate what this means to the people of Mayo. I thought his answer was fantastic. He said it would give hope to other football counties, what Mayo have done here. And isn't that just phenomenal after the season we've just had? And I know there's a Roscommon man sitting in the studio there with Ian Donny Smith, who, in my opinion, are a great football county themselves and have waited an awful long time too to get back to when they last won an All-Ireland. But they bet the All-Ireland champions earlier this year. So Meath have waited a long time since 99. Louth have waited an awful long time since they've won an All-Ireland. There's a bit of a drought in Cork in football and hurling circles. Mayo bet them all along the way. Surely this winter, they'll be digging into their guts a little bit and they'll be asking themselves, why can we not get to where Mayo got to this year? Because Mayo overcame curses and demons and a phenomenal, phenomenal Kerry side. But it was all the baggage that went with it. And other counties don't have quite the baggage that Mayo had. But if they could unburden themselves, if they could play with abandon and freedom and go after the rules and press and tackle aggressively, well, then why can't other counties do that? So I think Jack O'Connor had a message there for not just Kerry, but for other counties too, that there's hope in Mayo's story for us.
3: Yeah, do you know what? We're going to play that after we finish up with yourself there, Tommy, in a few minutes. Because you're right, it was fantastic of Jack O'Connor. He acknowledged his own disappointment, of course. He said, let's go two in a row. But he said, this is a great day for football. Just on the Mayo side of things there, Matthew Ryan was fantastic with us there a while ago, saying, I don't know how, but I woke up this morning without a hangover. And that's the feeling of pure emotion and joy from the Mayo side of things.
12: Yeah, and I caught up with Matty for a couple of minutes as well, and I brought up something that Ryan O'Donoghue said yesterday in his post-match interview. He said he was haunted by 2021. He had been haunted of it every day of his life up until about 10 past five yesterday afternoon. And I asked Matty the same question, had he been haunted? And he said 3 or 4 days after the Tyrone game, he remembers waking up after a couple of days of drinking and being in the horrors, I'm sure, and a bit of sunlight peeking through the curtain. And he stared at that sunlight, he reckons, for about an hour, a good hour, hour and a half. And if you can imagine how low he was after falling short in that All-Ireland final, and he said Tyrone did a number on them. And he said, I was haunted by it. And I just said, what's that sunlight going to be like Thursday or Friday this week as an All-Ireland winner when you look out at the bottom of the bed and you look out the window and it's peeking through? You probably take 3 or 4 hours to just be so happy in yourself. And look, we're not all defined by medals in life. We just aren't. Like, people don't go out and play sport. Obviously, the ultimate goal is to win an All-Ireland or win a junior championship medal or an intermediate championship medal or a senior championship medal, whether you play hurling or football. But it's about the group you're in, the people you're in, the friends you make, trying to get the very best out of each other as a parish, as a people, as a county. And I think Mayo had actually done that. I think they had been in a really good place all year long. And they finally, finally got over the line.
3: What now?
12: What now? I'm going to get into the car again and head to Castle Park.
3: Fair enough.
12: That's the only place to go, lads.
3: It's simple.
12: The only place to be. And I wonder, well, can I convince the Smiths to come with me? Do you want me to pick you up on the way, Donny?
1: If I got the hall pass, I'd be there with you in the front seat, Tommy.
12: Well, I've got four seats. I've got a lot of equipment with me, and I actually brought a pair of my golf clubs up the road for a cheeky round on Saturday morning. I have my football boots in the car and my gear because I've got championship on Saturday evening. So if I make training tomorrow night, I'll be doing well. I think I will. And I hope I'm well fit to play on Saturday. But I don't know what Mayo is going to be like. Some more of the players are surfacing here. I can spot them coming. So I might try and catch one or two more as well. Alex.
3: Class. Unreal. Thanks a mil, Tommy. Go on.
12: Well done this morning. I know the internet was bad there. Sorry about that. But no, talk to you soon. Well
3: we
12: done.
3: Got through it. Thanks a mil. Tommy Rooney there doing an outstanding job at the team hotel. Maybe we'll hear for more.
14: Should be said that Tommy did a phenomenal job in Croke Park yesterday as well. And overall, when I was putting together the montage and looking through all the different types of coverage from ourselves to Marty Morrissey, to Midwest, which we played out, to everyone else, really, the journalists writing about it this morning, like, everyone captured the moment perfectly. Did it, like, obviously there's going to be a bit of hyperbole, like Midwest comparing it to Neil Armstrong landing on the moon, but that's what you need. And the speech from Jack Coyne as well was phenomenal. Like, everyone just, it seemed like everything was set up for this, and everyone captured it perfectly. And green and red of Mayo, the Saw Doctors may as well have written that with a moment like this in mind, because even the lyrics in that capture what everyone's supposed to be feeling today. So it's been a phenomenal last 24 hours.
3: Yeah, totally. Tommy referenced the Jack O'Connor words after the final. Will we have a listen to those?
14: Yep.
15: You listen, if you were a neutral, you'd absolutely be delighted for them. And it's great for the game. I'm long enough around the place to know this is fantastic for the game of football, you know. But from our point of view, we're bitterly disappointed because, you know, we're in the business of trying to win it for ourselves, you know. But I'm long enough around the place to know that this is a great day for Mayo. It's great for the game, and it's gives a lot of other counties hope, you know.
3: Tony, he didn't have to say all that.
1: No, he didn't. But I think Jack's been around long enough. He's been in, obviously, winning dress rooms. He's been in losing dress rooms. And he's been talking about it all week. Like, what else does he do? All he thinks about is Gaelic football. And he plays a bit of golf by himself to relax. But he's probably thinking of the bigger picture here in terms of what this can do for the landscape of the game. And he's talking about counties that might look at Mayo and think, them, why not us? And it's very hard for Jack, or it's very, like, for Jack to be able to say that. And obviously the big thing about Jack's reign has always been, can they go back to back? And obviously they came up short yesterday. And to have the class to pay tribute to Mayo, and obviously understand how it feels to be in a losing dressing room, and to come out with those sentiments, I think it shows the measure of Jack. And I think why the sport that we have here in this country is so special, and that we can acknowledge greatness when we see it, and we can acknowledge a positive thing even if your team doesn't get the result.
3: You speak like a custodian of the game, because, like, even the start of 2026, you had probably, okay, for most people's power rankings, like, I'm sure Mayo are outside of the top eight at one point, like, because you have Kerry and Donegal probably seen in their top tier on their own, and maybe just below that Armagh, and then maybe you have a bit of Galway there. And then we'll only give Tyrone get their act together. Dublin, kind of slightly unknown what they're going to do. And then even below that, you'll be like Meads, like, had a great year last year. Louds, what can they do? You're eventually getting to Mayo, yeah, for some people.
1: Yeah. And because last year, their biggest issue, and we talked about this at the top of the show, was their two-pointed efforts. I think out of the top 16 Sam Maguire teams, they were down near the bottom. And there was a feeling that Mayo weren't going to be able to adapt to these new rules. And isn't it great to see that in the period of 7 or 8 months, that if you work on something, like, go hard after it and focus on it, and there was no secrets about it. They were open to saying, we need to go after two-pointers. Being able to do that automatically now propels yourself into the number one.
3: Aidan O'Shea said it afterwards, so we're the best two-pointing team in the country now.
1: Yeah, and, like, they're considerably the best two-point team in the country. And this is why I hope stats gurus don't go online and start saying about their percentages and all this crap. Their conversion rate was low yesterday, but that does not matter. they back themselves to go for the two-pointed efforts. And that's the key takeaway here about, forget about stats and people wanting to put a, be smart about how the game was played. The game was played by Mayo the way that they played to their strengths. There can be mistakes now, and that is allowed, but they still went after that.
3: Do you reckon that is why so many neutrals are borderline emotional themselves this morning? Because I think a lot of people are delighted for Mayo to end the curse. Loads of people were that had nothing to do with Mayo.
1: Yeah.
3: But the way you describe it there, Donny, the way they went about it, is again like this. They I presume, weren't intending to provide lessons to people in life. But it is one, unintentionally, of like, if you don't go for it, you'll never know. And don't worry about making mistakes as long as you have the right intentions.
1: Exactly.
3: And a lot of people fall short at that part.
1: Exactly. And say if they did lose yesterday, right? I'm sure Andy and his management team would have had a small bit of satisfaction knowing that they played with their boots.
3: Yeah.
1: It would have been an absolute disaster when they went down to 1-5 to a point and Kerry just ran away with it and they never got going. But the fact that they played and they performed to their game plan. Like their game plan, again, all teams have a game plan. They've plan A, they might have plan A, rectify plan A, they might have plan B. But the fact that they played to their game plan and they kept going through their game plan and that game plan reaped rewards, and it's the football we all want to see. It's high risk, high reward. You're pressing up on a team, you're going man to man, you're saying to your opposition player, I'm going to take the ball off you, or I'm going to take you on, or I'm going to keep shooting. It just, as a spectacle, it looks great for us to watch.
3: I was just looking back there in WhatsApp, so I was exchanging. At 3:55 PM, I says, weird game. Enjoyable, though. And at this point, 25 minutes. Kerry, so Mayo were coming back into it at that point. And then a lot of responses was, I just can't see Mayo doing it. So, like, you're still a fair chunk into the game there, even talking about it.
1: Yeah, and I think after, I was the same with the WhatsApp, I think at 3:38 it was game over. That was a comment going around some of a WhatsApp group I was in.
3: Tomás O'Shea said the same thing.
1: Yeah, and that was the genuine feeling. And even when Kerry were coming back at them, you kind of thought, and Jordan Flynn with the crossbar, you thought, oh, this is going to go the way it's always gone, because they were just snapping at a few of those shots, the two-pointed efforts. And things were just weren't going right for that particular moment in time, but they kept going. And I'm blue in the face saying it this morning. They kept sticking to what they've been doing and what they're good at. And that, I'm sure, because when you're in a position like that, when you're under serious, serious pressure, regardless of what game you're playing in life, you're always going to revert to type, go back to the comfort zone. And that might have been stand off, get your breath and try and hold Kerry. But they said, no chance. That is not what we're good at. We keep going.
3: What are the WhatsApp groups like from Roscommon?
1: They're mixed, to be fair. Yeah, they're mixed. There's a few lads obviously distraught, and then there's actually lads like myself that are actually, you know what, fair dues to them. And I've been at, I think, all of their finals, maybe apart from 2021, and I've left the final, all the finals that they've lost from 04 till now, thinking, I just don't know how they can keep coming back, or I don't see how they can ever win the All Ireland. And probably as being from a rival county, you're thinking it's great that they're not winning it. But to be honest with you, I think it's fantastic that they won it, and that the way, and I'm sure Roscommon people will be throwing pelters at me for saying it, but I don't care. Mayo won that game out of sheer want and sheer will, and I go back to it. The last 20 years, lads, they have been a consistent top team. Just forget about the Celtic Cross for the minute. They've been up there with Dublin and Kerry for the last 20 years, and that shows an outrageous consistency.
14: People will have heard my WhatsApp going off there, apologies. It was actually Nathan Murphy saying, neither alive nor kicking, was his response. We do have a couple of pieces coming across the show tomorrow, Colm.
3: Yeah.
14: We'll obviously have reaction from the homecoming. We'll have reaction from the hospital today. Jonathan is down there this morning. They'll be heading to the hospital probably now. And Matthew, who people will have seen, is in Mayo, and he's got a piece coming tomorrow, and his cell has me interested, and you should be interested too. He said, a married couple here from Mayo, in their house, going to record that now soon. No other detail.
1: I was going
14: but
1: to say,
14: I am intrigued.
3: It's a whole life for Matthew there. lads, we're getting some very emotional comments. I know we have to go. Do we have to go, Enda? Are we gone? Or can we stay?
14: minute or two.
3: Okay. Drain Bamaged on YouTube, who's a regular, said, I just went and hugged my father again. I didn't even know he was a mailman. That's what it's all about. And loads of comments. There's actually so many comments coming in. They're updating on each other, so I'm losing them. But one for you, Johnny Keaveney. One for you, Donny. Fair play this morning to Donny. Would have been nothing worse than listening to Begrudgery this morning. But to be happy for our neighbours today, it's good. It was natural. You came in this morning.
1: Yeah.
3: Happy out.
1: No, it's not. It's not plumos. As a famous carry word, it was. I came into the office this morning and I said, "Yeah, fair play to them." So it's not an act.
3: As a proud Sligo man says, "End of Sligo." I couldn't be more proud of our neighbours and friends, Mayo. There is no place for division today. It's about Mayo and the football.
1: Yeah. Agree.
14: 100%. I'm actually speechless by it, to be honest. Speechless.
3: We're going to try and save as many of these comments for tomorrow as well, because we're just going to run out of them. But there are fantastic words coming in here.
14: And I promise you, we will do our best to get David Brady on. For those who are begging us.
3: You see, there's a lot of life after today, you know. It just feels like this is the end of the world and the ultimate celebration, but this is going to be week long, at least. Lads, thanks a mil.
1: Cheers.
14: Thank you, Colm.
3: That's it. Mayo, 75 years of curse. What curse? It's all over now. Mayo are the All-Ireland champions for 2026. Who knows what happens from here? All we know is we have today. Celebrate away. If you can make it to Castlebar, go. If you can't, celebrate wherever you are. Mayo have won.
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22: Right, welcome along to this week's edition of the OTB Culture Hall of Fame. It's brought to you in association with Now TV, where you can stream every episode of the unmissable new show Gangs of London on the Now TV Entertainment Pass, which also has a 14-day free trial that you can avail of. Over the last couple of weeks, we've had some great guests. Stephanie Preisner was on talking about the US office. We had Kenny Cunningham on talking about Fawlty Towers. We had Louisa Harland from Derry Girls on talking about Kamara. And last week, Paul Howard put Columbo into the OTB Culture Hall of Fame. So it has been a disparate group. And I'm delighted to say this week we've got Lenny Abramson with us. Lenny, how the hell are you?
23: I'm not too bad at all, Ger. Nice to be talking to you both.
22: You've caught lightning in a bottle.
23: That is a nice way to put it. It seems so. Yeah, it's been a really, really mad, I think 3 weeks pretty much now since the show first came out on the BBC. And I can say, hand on heart, that none of us had any idea that it would become so, I don't know what, how to even describe it, but it's sort of this, yeah, it's just became very big and people talking about it and making memes about it. And yeah, it's amazing.
22: Was there a point where you kind of went, "Ooh, Andrew Lloyd Webber is just tweeting my star and wants him to get involved in a sing-along," or was it Khloe Kardashian last night going, "I want season two"? When did you kind of pinch yourself and go, what happened here?
23: Yeah, it was all of those things, and it was quite quick because I remember the day that it came out, which was a Sunday on the BBC iPlayer. And much as you might want to tell yourself that you're not going to kind of, you're just going to be chilled about it, of course you're checking social media like crazy to see what people's reactions are. And the reactions were unbelievably strong straight away. People were watching it in a day and it just seemed to become this thing. And I think after about 2 days of that, I thought to myself, and I said to my wife, I actually think this, I honestly had this feeling for the first time in my life, am I actually dreaming this? Because the comments were sort of, this is the best thing I've ever seen in my entire life. Mm-hmm. You know, it was all these things that you might write if you were, or you might daydream, some people were saying. And so I thought, and I woke up about 3 days later and I thought, you know what, I'm just going to do something complete. I'm not even going to check social media. And I thought, I'll listen to a podcast, and I sometimes listen to the BBC CoronaCast, which is all their top journalists. I thought, well, I'll just listen to some miserable news from Britain and that'll Bring Me Down. And the title was Normal People and Something Else. And the first 10 minutes were dedicated to them talking about how much they've been watching Normal People over the weekend. So yeah, that was the point at which I thought this has just gone a bit weird.
5: You must be the only person in the entire world who's actually gone to seek out grim news, to actually try and give you some sense of normality during this whole thing.
23: Totally, because I'm not used to feeling, I'm most at home in a slightly miserable frame of mind. So I wanted to go back to my sort of heartland, and sadly that was not possible.
5: Lenny, it's unbelievable. It's like, can you put your finger on why people feel so strongly about this? Why we're all sitting here trying to contain ourselves by not binging it too quickly, feeling so passionately about the two main characters, about this entire television show. Why did this happen for the audience?
23: I think it's a combination of things. I mean, first and foremost, it's Sally. You know, it's the book. And the feeling I had when I read the book, which was a sort of sense of like proper intimacy with these characters, you know, just like, I don't know, it was, it's deceptively simple the way she writes, and she

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1: Did it the way I wanted to do it. But looking back on it, you think there's some odd thing, which is the combination of this very compelling story and the moment that it lands. Nuanced and delicate than is the norm on television. And they didn't sort of flick it off because it has the weight of the book behind it and because it's, well, it's a love story and that in itself is a strong engine. And so in the end, people, the reactions that you get sometimes on social media, it's like somebody over time, a film or a piece of television that speaks in a sort of more or less honest voice or a different voice to the one that they're used to, if that doesn't sound sort of too big a claim. And I feel that that might be it, that it's sort of, oh, wow, you, because I've had those feelings from films all my life, but they've tended to be the sorts of films that aren't massively mainstream. And this carries that into a more mainstream environment somehow.
2: I'd be keen to hear what those sort of films are, because certainly from episode one, I'm thinking Richard Linklater's Before Sunrise. Straight away, that is the mood I get, yeah. Which is quite a statement. I don't think it's hyperbole, Lenny. I think even in a year's time, I'll think that. And I think a lot of people will think that down the line as well, because this sort of format, delving yourself into that, especially on mainstream television, it could blow up in your face. So like, why do you think it, like, I don't know, just being on that level immediately, it just really stuck out to me that this was something special.
1: Thank you. I mean, I think, yeah, there's definitely the Before series is in there for sure, and there's little bits of Gus Van Sant, you know, in places maybe as well. And I was trying to think of just a sort of tradition of naturalism with that kind of poetic like accent sometimes, which for me is the kind of, it's where I tend to be drawn as a filmmaker. It's what my sort of natural space to work in is. And I think with this, we did talk about it as we went, you know, and the only pressure I felt at all from, and we had really good executives on this, both from the BBC and Hulu, but the only pressure that ever came was around the beginning, the very beginning, because people on, you know, in television land, everybody worries about somebody just tuning out straight away because there's so much other stuff you could watch. So there's the finger on the trigger of the remote control. You don't have that problem in a cinema. You've got people captive for a little while anyway. And so people really felt, well, does it need to be a bit hookier, at least at the beginning, and a little bit sort of glossier and a bit more like, let's tell the audience what sort of thing this is going to be so that they can rub their hands together and sit back and go, okay, I'm safe. But our feeling was, and we weren't like, it wasn't, you know, taking some moral high ground. It was just a deeper sense that if you did that, the rest of the episode and the rest of the series would sort of feel like an odd disappointment or a kind of a shift in some odd shift. That the only way to do this was to tell it truthfully, skillfully, and trust that people would hold with it, which is why we felt, I think all of us felt, that it would be strongly reviewed but I'm reasonable in terms of its audience reaction. So that was the mood we had when we went into those first days, which was why the sort of explosion was so mad. I mean, it really did not, it totally took us by surprise.
3: Does this speak to a change in audiences that they've been conditioned to spend much longer now with a box set, where if you look at a lot of box sets, you could, you know, any of those long documentaries could actually generally tend to be two or three episodes less, but people watch them to the end because they decide that they're part of this. Tiger King is a perfect example where it came out, everybody watched it in one weekend, and you get to the far side of it and you're like, that was really a 90-minute film that they made seven or eight episodes out of.
1: Totally. And there's a podcast thing in there as well. Like, you'll get these long-form podcasts.

0: class where they really, really eke it out, you know, and you think, well, this could have been done in two or three. But I think you're right in the sense that I think we always, I mean, audiences are traditionally underestimated. That is, I mean, that's something that people on my side of the camera say all the time to funders and studios, you know, that people are much more capable of experiencing things, subtle things, than you give them credit for. And I think having said that, expectation is a huge part of it. And I was saying to myself and Ed Guiney, who's the producer and somebody I've worked with all of my career, we were just saying that if you tried to make Normal People as a film, you would have been told straight away, okay, this is a small art house release, guaranteed. Think about what's in the cinema at any given time. You know that this is IFI plus a few other cinemas. And actually, the odd thing is that the distributors who would say that to you would probably be right, that if you released it really broadly, it would die in the cinema in a way that it doesn't on TV. And I don't quite, and I think that's because, and it's a slight worry, it's a big worry, really. I think people have sort of now decided that the big crash, bang, wallop, tentpole experience is what the cinema's for. And television is where you can meander and dive into the more, into the richer territory. And I hate to see that happen, but it seems to be what's happening.
1: I would love to watch Normal People on the big screen after saying that right there. And I think anybody who's out there would say the exact same thing. It's, you're right, though. It does seem to be the way that studios will fund things that are bigger because you've got more of a canvas right in front of you.
0: Yeah, exactly. And to get people out of their houses, the sense is they won't go to... I mean, it's not completely true, and things do buck that trend. But the bottom line is for cinema, if you want to make something complex or, you know, low-key, maybe is the right word, unless it gets major nominations, it's really hard to get it through to an audience.
2: You're, as a filmmaker who makes movies, that's something that you're concerned about. Is the other side of that coin, though, that this tapestry of television now is so broad that you can actually really delve into stuff in a way that, you know, a short Normal People on the big screen would be really good, but short. And now, yes, who knows, maybe Khloe Kardashian gets her second season.
0: No, you're absolutely right. If I'm not here to facilitate Chloe's entertainment, I don't know what I'm here to do. but you're right, because, I mean, we didn't choose television for this because we thought, oh, it'd never fly in the cinema. We chose it because we felt it was the right place. And for exactly the reason you're talking about, it needs, because it's odd, actually. It sort of goes against what you might initially think. Because it's quite slight, in a sense, like there's no major dramatic, you know, center to it. It's just this study of this ebb and flow in a relationship. Putting it into a short sort of feature form would force you into finding an arc that is a bit artificial. Whereas in this case, we could really each episode study that phase of their relationship, give it space, give it time, and like, in the end, it feels like it's as substantial an experience as reading the novel, which I don't think we would have managed to do in a cinema form. So yes, you're right. Like, I think what I'm feeling now is, okay, there are challenges in making films for this big screen, which I'm still intending every bit as much to do. But actually, television isn't some sort of second best. It's just different, and you can do amazing things there. Which would have been impossible 10, 15, well, 20 years ago for sure.
2: We've spoken before about your Emile Griffith project. Does something like the success of this change how you frame that in your head and suddenly you think, actually, that's a three-part, 90-minute, or...
0: In that case, no, but there are other things that I've been doing where I do think, actually, yes, that could be a three-part. There are a couple of projects which are really, I don't know, there's also a whole kind of, the way stuff's funded and the kind of power that the big streamers have in terms of like just how much money they have to spend and the way they calculate success versus a cinema release. You know, the streamers calculate success. It's not like people, they don't pay to see that specific thing. They're keeping a large base of subscribers loyal, you know, and they're attracting more subscribers, which has a different sort of incentive for them. And it's very different how they calculate success. A film is like brutal. It's just that box office, you know, versus the cost. It's really hard. But okay, so leaving that, so there are projects where you go, man, that may be too big, oddly enough, to do as a film, because it's a difficult project and it's expensive, which is that those two things make a film very hard. Whereas actually, if it's a prestige piece of work, a streamer might be interested in it for all sorts of reasons. So you look at Roma, or you look at The Irishman by Scorsese, projects which are, you know, particularly Roma, very hard in the cinema space because it's a big, serious study of something. But actually, it became this huge phenomenon on Netflix because, I don't know, because it just operates differently there. So yeah, I think with Emile, though, just to go back to your question, it for me is quintessentially a film because it's a study to do it justice, to do him justice. It needs to have a sort of monumental feeling. Like, I think his life was in some particular way kind of enormous in terms of its significance, you know, like both, thinking about race, thinking about sexuality, thinking about like American mid-century and just the operatic tragedy of what happened, between him and Benny Perrette. It feels to me like that can have that setting, that kind of super concentrated setting of the film is right. But then there are other things where I think, you know, yes, for both practical, financial, and also aesthetic reasons, television might be the thing.
2: It's going to be really interesting to see how that all, what the art forms evolve into over the next period of time. One of the other things that's been really gratifying about this has been the rest of the world learning our cultural language, you know, the Debs and Gaelic football and Trinity. That was obviously very important. Like this is set in Ireland. And
0: yes.
2: It's not set anywhere else. And when we were growing up, we watched American stuff and high school and English stuff and it was all very alien. And yet the stories are kind of fairly similar, but it turns out the universal teenage experience, the universal early 20s experience, love is love.
0: Yes. I mean, it's just a brilliant thing when I think about what you were saying. Like, do you remember, like, when I was a kid anyway, if anybody on British media or America mentioned Ireland or said something about Dublin, you go, oh my God, we exist. There's a, we've been validated in that moment. And to think that this is sort of an Irish show, which set, you know, like it's very unapologetically Irish. Like we didn't change any of the language. We didn't soften the accents or anything. To think that can travel is amazing and is a sign of sort of a big shift, I think, culturally. But it was important to us to keep it authentic. And I have to say, to be fair to the American, sort of streamer and to the BBC, to Hulu and the BBC, there was never any pressure to, you know, change grinds to something else or, you know, find ways of explaining the Debs or, you know, or any worries about showing the GAA. So that was like, it just, yeah, I felt like we'd come out of something, you know, that idea that you could tell. I mean, it blows my mind really that we have this effectively fairly intimate Irish story. And it's not people coming in and making a sort of version of Ireland. It's our own reflection, and that can travel to teenagers and older people in, you know, the Midwest is kind of amazing to me.
2: The GAA aspect of it is obviously something that we've been talking about. Owen gave his blow by blow exactly of how it happened, and that conversation with Malachy Clerkin happened on Twitter, where it did emerge, in fact, that this isn't the first scene that we see where Connell scores a goal. It's actually the third or fourth.
0: Yeah.
2: You just yesterday, because of the force of public opinion, you were forced to release the rushes.
0: So yes.
2: Here we go. What happened?
0: So yeah, we're thinking we've got it all worked beautifully. And then that fabulous save, which you can see Paul, he's going, how did he... Yeah, Claire. And then, now this wasn't a great shot. And what's funny is we said, like, I said, look, yeah, try and save it, you know, because it'll look it looks terrible if you're letting it in. So go for it. Thinking that, given that we put Paul in a position where we knew he was going to be just a few yards away with an open, you know, with a clear shot, it would be fine. And then he pulls off two great saves. And I had to say to him, look, I'm really sorry, but because we had this thing I haven't said on Twitter, that day there was a terrible storm and we could see the clouds coming in. And it was just this general fear that we wouldn't get the shot. So I said, look, just for this one, like, you know, please don't save it. And then I felt really bad that he was getting all this, the keeper's at fault stuff. So Nathan Nugent, who's the brilliant editor that I work with, said yesterday, I found the rushes of the saves. And I said, yeah, come on, let's put this poor guy out of his misery.
1: How good a footballer is Paul Mescal in reality when he's on the spot like that?
0: He's very good. I mean, he was rusty and he hasn't played for a while. But as soon as he got the ball into his hands, you could just, and it's odd, like, because he's the gentlest person and he's incredibly generous with other actors. And if he had, like, if he feels like a scene should go a certain way and another actor is playing it differently, he'd never, like, in quotes, pull rank as the lead. He'd always, like, be interested in the discussion. However, when we're shooting the GAA stuff, it was like a whole different person comes out. And it's like, you know, whispering in my ear, that lad can't play again. You know, it's like, whoa, where did that come from? And it's like that thing of sport, it's just the competitive thing would come up in him straight away. And you could see that he was a real player.
1: Do you think you could have made this if somebody outshone Paul Mescal in the audition but wasn't as good at GAA-ism?
0: I think we would have done something different with that scene. I mean, we might have done it in a more impressionistic way. What was really nice about this is we could actually stage it like a real game and know that he'd look okay. Like when I did what Richard did, I think Jack Rayner would be the first to see he's not a rugby player. And so even though there were ideas early on that we would see rugby in the show, for various reasons, I took that out. But one of them was I just thought, like, unless the person really can play, you're going to end up with Escape to Victory or, you know, or Invictus or something. Which is like, the pain of that would be too much to bear.
1: Can I just ask as well, Lenny, just like, it's very obvious what the on-pitch depiction of GAA is. And again, it's brilliant. But the off-screen depiction of the GEA is quite interesting as well, and not the GEA as a whole. I mean, the rural young fella who plays GEA and what that says about the young Irish male. I mean, mm-hmm. we see a conflict at Connell so many times in your episodes early in mm-hmm. the season, and what that says about masculinity. I'd be just keen to get your thoughts on that and what Connell tells us about the young people in our own country.
0: Well, it is. I mean, I think it's great that in the last few years there's been more of a conversation where people, even, you know, young guys in sport are prepared to talk about, you know, difficulties they might have had or mental health problems or stuff that every human being has to go through. And you can feel that the taboo around that's kind of breaking down, which is very healthy. But of course, it's not completely broken down. And you see in Connell that kind of conflict between a person who, and I've always been interested, I think one of the things that drew me to this book was always been interested in characters who are successful or liked but don't understand why. That, I think, is a really interesting, it's a sort of an odd position that again, Richard has in what Richard did, which is to kind of be the person that everybody looks to is a very odd thing if you don't feel internally like you sort of understand what that's about or that you can carry it in a way that convinces yourself. And so Paul's character in Normal People is afraid of all sorts of things and at the same time kind of tied in and kind of caught in this model of how he should behave as a young Irish male. And sport's definitely part of that, you know? I mean, the thing is, I think, as we always talked about it, Paul and I, he loves the sport. It's not, that's not a performance. Mm. And that's one place he's able to, like, actually, oddly enough, it's the physical where he feels most comfortable with her and with Spore. You know, both those, that's like, he knows himself there, but outside of that, he's very lost. I think it's probably part of this Sally's novel and the show is part of a movement where you can see, and I hope it filters through all kind of aspects of society, where young men don't feel imprisoned by the idea of masculinity, you know, where they feel that that's a broader space to operate in, where you can be unwell, or you can be worried, or you can, you know, you can be sort of low, and that's okay. And I, you know, my sense of the GAA generally, because my son plays, you know, he's 12 and he's about to be 12, and he's played in the club since he was about 6. And I didn't grow up with GAA, but I realized as time went on, you know, with him, just how good the organization is, and how kind of positive it is in the lives of the kids that are doing it. So it was nice to be able to bring that to the screen and just, you know, like show it well, like shoot it well. Just that thing of, you know, I've never seen it on telly before, done, you know, in drama like that. So it was just nice to be able to do it, give it the treatment and do it properly.
2: Why did you change it from soccer to GAA? What was the impetus for that?
0: Just felt it was more interesting to see. And actually, why not? Because it's going to make something international. And, you know, let's make it as unique as possible. I think it was totally valid. Like Sally's choice of soccer was, she knows that soccer is a, you know, strong in Sligo. And so it was totally, valid. But I just thought, well, why don't, for the sake of this show, let's make it GAA. It was kind of my own thing as well, my own sort of liking of the organization and also Paul, you know, if you have a guy who's played at a level, it would be sort of crazy to not make use of that.
1: How big is the role of the director in creating an unbelievable on-screen chemistry between two actors?
0: I think you can blow it as the director. Mm. And I've seen things where people I know, like where it really is good and it's been ruined, or there's just not the same sort of, it's not looked at in the right way. But you can't create it. You can't, you know, and what happens if it's not there, if it's not really there, is you have to do more work as a director to explain to the audience that what's happening is a deep attraction. You know what I mean? You have to give them those markers. You have to say, you know, you become much more active in a bad way as a storyteller. In other words, you're sort of telling people how they should think. Depending on, you know, using all sorts of devices like music, the way things are shot, use of sort of patterns of cuts around looks and things like that, which just make it very like they met and they were instantly attracted is what you're saying to the audience. Whereas if there is that chemistry, and it's not, and I should say this because it's really important to say, it's not that the two of them are, it's not that Paul and Daisy are romantically attracted to each other. It's actually, it's a creative kind of chemistry. It's a spark and a play and a thing they do that is just like, you know, in the same way that great dancers can sell a dance because they're tuned into each other. It's the same with the actors. Like, so people always think, oh, if it's like that on screen, then they must be mad about each other off screen. It's not like that. I mean, that can happen. But in this case, it was just like a brilliant creative partnership. Like, you know, musicians playing together or something like that. And once that's there, I think the skill of the director is to find ways of having the audience feel like they are discovering it rather than being told that that's what they should think. And that's the thing I'm most interested in directing something like this. It's like sculpting the attention of the viewer so that, they feel like they are sort of present with almost complete access, but not total access. So there's still that last leap of trying to understand what's going on. And if you can get a person into that kind of active watching space, the things that they see and discover are so much more powerful than if you just sort of, you know, pull back the curtain and present them with the finished and digested story, you know? But to make that work, you've got to have a thing really out there in the world. You can't, you know, and that's what Daisy and Paul gave me. They had this like brilliant chemistry, and then we could just like approach it quite glancingly and you'd still really feel it. And that's much more powerful, I think.
2: We're about half an hour in here and we haven't actually spoken about what you're going to put in the OTB Culture Hall of Fame just yet. Yeah. So the OTB Culture Hall of Fame is brought to you in association with Now TV. Watch whatever you're in the mood for on Now TV. We've had various different things. Andy Lee picked Rocky III. Dermot Kennedy picked Gladiator. Stephanie Prisner picked The US Office. We had Columbo by Paul Howard last week, which had the interesting bit of trivia that Steven Spielberg directed the first ever network episode, which I didn't know.
0: I didn't know that either.
2: You've gone for something which I hadn't heard of until you actually brought it to us this week. The Detectorists.
0: Yes. So The Detectorists, I came upon it sort of by accident. I saw Mackenzie Crook and Toby Jones. I love Toby Jones, and I was interested in what Mackenzie Crook was doing post The Office, and unless he's delivering the mail. And I just switched it on, and from the moment it starts, there's a beautiful piece of music. And I can't find it at the moment, but I'll dig it out. It's the title track. And it's like a sort of British folk ballad. And that sets the tone for the whole thing. Cause I'll tell you what it is just two guys living in a small rural village, in England somewhere, who are members of the local, metal detecting club. And they go and they try and find bits of old, you know, Roman arrowheads or whatever, and with the idea that one day they might sort of unearth some fabulous piece of treasure. But really, it's just a space in which you can watch them talking to each other. And they're both sort of a bit lost and they're both a bit sad, but it's beautiful. It's like, for me, it's like a more sophisticated, contemporary, and very beautifully made Last of the Summer Wine. And it kind of gives me a feeling of, I found it just really peaceful to watch, as well as it's funny. I mean, it's a comedy, but it's single camera comedy. And what that means is it feels like it's shot like a drama, and it's very beautiful to watch. And I've always had this penchant for English folk, across the range, like folk horror stuff, you know, like Wicker Man kind of territory, but also just folk music and the kind of countryside, which I find really fascinating. And I just love it. It's I highly recommend it. It's very beautiful and really simple.
2: And is there lots of it? Are there many seasons? Is it one season or
0: two seasons, as far as I know? I'm not sure if there's going to be a third season. But it's definitely two seasons. And the Toby Jones character has this, you know, his ex lives in the village with her new partner, and he's very sort of macho and, you know, everything that Toby isn't. But he's desperately dedicated to his wife, and she uses him relentlessly for like errands and things. And he's always willing to sort of drop everything and help her, you know, even though she's with a new partner. And it's just beautifully drawn. I think I have a sort of, I love comedy. I mean, I've always had a, you know, I've always loved watching good comedy, but the stuff which has just the right amount of pathos is a very delicious kind of combo. And I think, it's written by Mackenzie Crook, I think, as well.
2: Yeah.
0: And that's, just super impressive.
1: That combination is something that we were speaking about with Louisa Harland on the show a little while ago. I think it was actually in the context of Dairy Girls, to be honest with you. And like, I haven't seen this show, but having looked at one clip on YouTube, you can kind of get the sadness that you mentioned, and you can get how much you root for these characters. It's the clip I watch is when they find a piece of gold. Yes. I'm like, if I'm invested in this, I'm in floods of tears watching this.
0: Totally. And they... Toby's character plays a little bit of music, and he writes a song for his ex, and it's a good song, but it's also, the whole thing is so like, oh God, you know, it's so painful, but it's beautiful. And they, you know, it's yeah, I really, really like it. It's the sort of best of that character-based British kind of tradition, which goes all the way back to music hall and then comes up through the sitcoms into this slightly more sophisticated kind of contemporary version. But it's right part of that tradition. And most of the stuff I watch, I don't watch things for comfort usually. But this one I find very like a balm. You know, I could watch an episode of it just to sort of make me feel the world is okay. Which, of course, it isn't, but it's not bad to feel that once in a while.
1: When you say you don't watch things for comfort, are you watching them with your professional eye then, or what are you watching them for?
0: I think I'm mostly watching things for, like, that sense of stimulation, you know, that thing that just, whatever it was that got me into films in the first place, that sense of something, like, that cuts through or that, you know, for example, recently, I'm trying to think what I've been watching. There's a great service called Mubi. I don't know if you know it. It's like there's 20 films available, and then one drops off each day, and a new one comes on, and it's by really interesting directors and like back catalog stuff as well. So things you might not otherwise see. So I might just go on to that and watch an old French film or an odd contemporary curiosity from somewhere else. And I just find that really, I love that stimulation. So that would be my normal kind of way of watching. But I do occasionally, and I watch with the kids, I watch sometimes Outnumbered. I don't know if you ever, the BBC show, Hugh Dennis. And it's just a family, it's a really well-scripted family, kind of chaotic family sitcom. Really good. I like it because there's flailing parents and the kids who are watching that.
2: I presume you haven't watched Normal People with your kids yet. Is this something at some point in your life you're going to like sit down with them when they're like 25 and 30 and go, I made this?
0: My daughter's 9, right, going on 16, and she is in it. She's got a small part. Like, so when Connell goes to the Debs with Rachel, there's a little sister character, which is now my daughter.
1: Right.
0: She wants to be an actress, and I was hoping that might put her off, but she's really like it. And we said to her the other day, I said, okay, now I'll show you that bit, right? And I can show you some of the other bits, but when it comes to the sort of like, you know, sort of adult bits, we're going to have to skip on. And she said, her line was, where's the fun in that? She said. So I don't know. Yeah, I will be trying to. I mean, I like when they're sort of, you know, 16. I think it'd be a good time to watch. I'd like to have seen something like that when I was that age. My son is like, he would run, you know, 100 meters to get away from a sex scene. So he's 12, but I so that will change pretty soon, I would say.
2: What was it like putting Trinity on TV for everybody to watch? What was that experience like as somebody who went there?
0: It was nice, actually, because it's such a particular place. It's hard to shoot in Trinity. You know, it's like, it's quite, for obvious reasons, they're just very careful about letting people in. It's quite bureaucratic. And so there's that kind of slight thing on your shoulder all the time about how long you have. You know, you have to specify where you'll be at each point in the day. And so you've got all these mini deadlines. So it's not like a leisurely kind of, you know, trip down memory lane. I really enjoyed the scouting, because I got to pick the places, and I picked some places that were kind of significant to me, like parts of the library that I used to study in. And it did then bring back, being there like late in the evening and things like that, did bring back memories. And I also liked the fact that Trinity's been used quite a bit, but it's almost always used as another, like doubling for another institution somewhere else. Mm. So it was good to be able to show it as itself. Yeah, I enjoyed it, and I just enjoyed the sort of, it made me feel old, because, you know, it doesn't feel like that long ago to me, but then you go back there and you just go, Jesus, you know, I can't believe how old I am, which is generally the experience of life past about 40 anyway, isn't it? That you just kind of constantly remind you about how old you are.
1: Can I just ask on that? Does the content of Normal People make you feel old? Do you kind of feel wistful for your youth while shooting it?
0: Yeah, I think I feel wistful in that particular way that I think Much Longing has, which is you're actually wistful for something that you didn't quite have, you know? Like, I don't think I was never as honest as the characters are with each other when I was that age. I was definitely too sort of caught up in myself, and I think there were definitely relationships that I had then that could have been fantastic, but that I was probably the reason that they were curtailed, you know? But it does remind me of the energy of that age and of the kind of, I don't know, the sort of, and that, you know, you look at children, it's even more extreme, that sort of sensory openness that you have, but just the emerging into a new phase of life is such an exciting time. And that's having kids probably is the last of that, or one of the last of those. That's a truly kind of expanding thing. Most of the rest of it is a kind of gradual, shrinking again. And I think probably it did make me feel, I mean, wistful and for some aspects of it and longing for some aspects of it, but also quite glad that some of the aspects of it are over, you know, that tremendous self kind of analysis that goes on, and the sort of that kind of fraught those fraught relationships that you have in your early 20s, and I don't miss aspects of it, but some I do for sure.
2: Whenever Connell was giving out about people in his English tutorial not reading the book, I was like, oh my god, that's us. That was our English tutorial right there. We had a couple of Connells in our class who were brilliant and did all read the books, but there was a story in our WhatsApp group immediately afterwards of somebody who was in one of those tutorials in English in Trinity who had borrowed notes on a book he was due to present on, and the class started and they went to him and said, right, your turn. And he opened the notes that he'd borrowed and he couldn't read the writing. So he had to confess not being able to read his own writing to the tutorial. And the tutor was like, I mean, I'm not really sure I believe this. But there was a few of
0: God. You know, it's just to say, well, maybe you just summarize your thoughts. If you don't read them exactly.
2: The book was good, I think. Thanks very much. So it was triggering in many aspects. But I think it brings a lot of energy too, right? That's like immersing yourself in this and understanding this world and how you've escaped from it, I hope, by the time you're in your 40s.
0: Yeah, for sure. And actually, just the thing, again, it's a total cliche, but I feel really lucky to do the work because you get to visit these parts of life that, you know, it's like every project brings you to some part of the world or of life or of corner of yourself or other people that you wouldn't otherwise get to visit. It's an amazing privilege to be able to do that.
2: And look, to wrap this up, would you be interested? Is it possible that there could be a second season?
0: I mean, we've never talked about like a direct second season, but one thing that has popped up and floated around every so often is, and this would go back to your point about the before series, would be to revisit the two of them in 5 or 10 years, which I think would be really interesting because I think there are such great characters. They're such kind of well-drawn characters and they exist now. And it feels like there's got to be something really interesting to say with those characters after life has sort of taken its toll for a number of years, to see what that looks like. So yeah, who knows, that might happen.
1: I think in the before series, it paints youth as a very exciting thing. Your late 20s, early 30s is a decent thing, and then marriage is absolutely horrific.
0: I know.
1: So maybe normal people could follow the exact same path, I'm not sure.
0: Maybe we try and turn that around. And God, let's hope.
2: Lenny, always great to have you with us. Thanks so much for making the time.
0: Total pleasure. And thanks for having me and for all the interest in the show. Really appreciate it.
2: It's been brilliant. Thanks a million. So that's this week's OTB Culture Hall of Fame, brought to you in association with Now TV, where you can stream every episode of the unmissable new show, Gangs of London, on the Now TV Entertainment Pass, which also has a 14-day free trial that you can avail of.
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15: Okay, so State of Play, Under the Skin of the Modern Game, is the brand new book from author Michael Calvin. Michael's been on the show with us before, speaking about the likes of Living on the Volcano and No Hunger in Paradise, just two of the titles you'll know Michael from. And he joins us again this morning. Michael, good morning to you.
16: Morning. How are you?
15: Not too bad. First of all, congratulations on the book. It's a brilliant read. And I guess, is it fair to say that the best summation of the book is a collection of human stories that tell the wider stories of a number of very, very important issues?
16: I suppose so, yeah. I suppose it's, you know, everything you wanted to know about modern football, but were afraid to ask in many ways. I've purposely shone a light into some pretty deep crevasses, but hopefully I've exposed the workings of some very good people in very trying circumstances. And you're right. What I've tried to do here is humanize the issues which confront modern football and articulate them through the eyes and the experiences of those people who are dealing with those issues. So it's very, very broad, looking at all the major issues from concussion, mental health, you know, the intolerance of modern society, which is then reflected in modern football, racism, homophobia, and just the big picture about, you know, where is this game going?
15: We may as well start with one of those important issues that you mentioned there, which is concussion. And it is quite striking that it is the very first chapter in the book. You get straight into it. There's no messing about here. It's called Martyr, the first chapter. And in it, you speak to Dawn Astle, who is the daughter of Jeff, who died by CTE. And there's some amazing detail in this, because Dawn herself has a police background, I think, and she talks about historical evidence of CTE in football, a 1958 article you mentioned about punch-drunk footballers, and then the death of Charlie Roberts in 1939 after a brain operation. And I think the common misconception is that we're only starting to discover now the dangers of heading the ball in football, which is true, but that doesn't mean that heading the ball has only been a problem in football in the modern era.
16: Yeah, there is real historical context. I think it was a double-edged occasion for me with Dawn. On a purely human level, it was one of those interviews, I don't know if you've ever done them, Owen, where, you know, the emotional bond is so strong and the subject matter is so tragic that you and the interviewee end up in tears, which is what happened there. And it's a very powerful and profoundly moving experience to literally sit in Jeff Astle's seat in his lounge at home, to be, you know, literally focusing on him having scored the winning goal at Wembley, a huge photograph of that moment on the wall, and the place is suffused with his spirit. You have his daughter then sharing the last 30 seconds in his life. He choked to death on his own vomit in his front garden. On a family occasion, died at 59. The coroner said that he'd was a victim of an industrial injury, i.e. hitting a football. His descent was very sudden and very disturbing. And there were elements of Hillsborough in the campaign that Dawn had to wage for the authorities to take her seriously. It took 14 years for really meaningful research to be launched. I think the most telling thing about it was it's almost like the mundanity of it. Mm. She has an exercise book, just the sort of thing that, you know, our kids would have, plastic backed, and in there's about 400 different names annotated by her, little thumbnail sketches of their lives. Now, those are all former footballers who either died or are in the terminal stages of dementia. And that is the reality. That is the humanity of the issue. And I found that very, very, moving experience, and something that hopefully, if people read the book, it will give momentum to her campaign. Because I know one of the great things about doing a book is the immediate interaction you get with the reader. And the book was published last week. And on that first day of publication, I had three former footballers, all in their early 40s, contact me, basically saying, look, we've been concussed through our careers. We haven't been checked out. We're going to do so. So it's a very, very, I think, important social issue. And I think it's one which will ambush football going forward. I think we might well have some form of class action suit going forward in the way that the NFL did. Mm. And the real tragedy of this, Owen, is those footballers died without knowing they were footballers, without knowing the pure pleasure that they gave to strangers. And I think, again, that gives the humanity to the issue that I'm trying to see throughout the book.
15: Yeah, the Jeff Astle, the way you write it, it's very heartbreaking. It's a heartbreaking read. And like, there's a very, very important line, I think, from Dawn in that first chapter where she says, with a lot of these issues, where there's a will, there's a way, and sometimes it can get found and a solution can get found. But she says that there is a way here, but the authorities may not have the will.
16: Yes, and you have to support her criticism when you look at how difficult it's been for her to get a message across, but also the arrogance and ignorance of the authorities when initially confronted by the problem. They've essentially dismissed her. They promised things, they prevaricated, they didn't deliver. And also, they just looked down at her. She had two letters initially, in the wake of her father's death, she had two letters from the Football Association. The first was from their lawyers warning about the complications which would arise if legal action was taken. And the second was an offer, an insulting offer, of two tickets for an England friendly. One designated for her mother and the other one to be shared between the three sisters. And to see the disgust in, to see the disgust in her face and to hear the hurt in her voice, that told me a lot about, again, the flesh and blood that is in football. It is a people business and it treats people appallingly.
15: What do you think justice would be for the families, and not just Dawn Astle and her family, but the justice for the other 400 people and their families that they've left behind? How would justice have to, in what form would it be in for them to feel satisfied?
16: I think just tangible progress. I don't think we're dealing with ambulance chasers here. What we're dealing with is people who've seen their nearest and dearest, their beloved, the local heroes of whom they were really proud, taken away from them, and there's a search for answers. You know, why has this occurred? Let's make sure that other families don't suffer the same trauma. Now, that can only be done as a long-term process by, the development of a brain bank. You know, I know quite a few footballers are talking about donating their brains when they pass. That is the sort of thing that needs to happen. There is more research going on globally, certainly in the States and in the UK, because at the moment CTE cannot be distinguished in living tissue. We have to wait until death. So research needs to be accelerated in that area. There are some very good people working on it. Dr. Willie Stewart, who actually did the post-mortem of Jeff Astle's brain, he discovered there that he, in his estimation, Jeff Astle's brain was that of a 90-year-old man, and he was 59. And I think also it's so poignant that someone like Jeff Astle's involved in this, because it's a bit of a throwback to a former time. Local hero, lived in a club semi-detached house, had an old goalpost holding up his washing line in the back garden. Yet when he died, the full force of the community's grief became apparent. There were people lining the route of the cortege. They were on the walls as he was borne into the church, trying just to touch his coffin. And so that, again, is something that is a reminder of the really deep emotional bonds that can be formed between a footballer and his or her public.
15: Yeah, like you mentioned the fact that you can't actually detect CTE in living brain tissue, which is obviously a scientific barrier. But the one thing we do have is a player talking about how they feel after they head a ball, or if they feel pain, to speak about that pain. And you use the term misplaced machismo in the book, which I think is a great phrase in terms of describing the attitudes that there are in the dressing room. And this goes into a wider topic you explore quite well in the book in terms of the dressing room culture, the manliness, the bravado that exists, which is ultimately allowing footballers to try and cover up what they're feeling in a purely physical sense after they head the ball and repeatedly time and time and time again.
16: Yes, as you say, it's not just about, you know, the physical sensation of heading the ball. It's the culture around the admittance of perceived weakness. Mm. You know, if you look at the dressing room culture, is very harsh. It's very macho, and vulnerability is perceived to be weakness, and sensitivity is perceived to be weakness, and people cannot, or they're almost informed subliminally that they cannot afford to show that weakness, because it is, you know, a Darwinian environment, the modern dressing room. And then that leads to the point, which I think in the book we look at someone like Drew Broughton, who is a journeyman, former footballer, 22 clubs, who's now working with young players. And to quote him, you know, he sits across the desk from young players in tears on a regular basis. And we look at the modern footballer with a degree of awe, and he's covered in this sort of celebrity stardust. But let's try and strip that away. And what you see, and there's a very good example that Drew gives, no names, no pack drill, because of, you know, obviously, you know, professional clinical confidentialities. But he works with an England under 21 international. If you look at him and you judge him by his social media profile, he's living the dream. He's got the bling, he's got the street smarts, but actually, and he's got the money, but actually, this is a boy, and he is still a boy in a man's world, who cries himself to sleep each night. He watches constant YouTube videos of Ronaldinho on the loop to see if he can get better. Yeah, he's got a manager who basically asks him, well, what's your problem? You've got the money, you've got the contract, you've got the talent. Why are you worried? Why are you stressing? And that old school approach then leads on to one of the other issues in the book, which is this whole idea of modern management. You know, that, to me, is probably exemplified by Gareth Southgate in terms of being empathetic and emotionally intelligent. And, you know, in the World Cup, in the build-up to the World Cup, he had the courage to say to his players, be yourselves. And we had them, so for instance, someone like Danny Rose coming out, talking eloquently, passionately about things that he's experienced, racism, gun crime. Now, I've been around the England team a long time, too long to be perfectly honest, and it's usually a day pass to camp paranoia. But I tell you one thing, that would not have happened in the past, and I think that's really important. And if we have to look at the other side of the ledger, I'll give you one name, Jose Mourinho.
15: In terms of instilling this sort of old school sense of bravado in the dressing room, the sense of bravado that can sometimes lead in quite... in evidence in chapter 2 in your book of an England under 21 player crying themselves to sleep because the manager, for example, looks at his social media profile, looks at his flashy car and says, well, everything's fine in your life, I can say whatever I like to you.
16: Yeah, that's true. That that player doesn't play for Jose Mourinho, but I was using Mourinho to make the point that, you know, here is someone who exemplifies the old school command and control, do as I say. And, you know, the imposition of authority from above without sensitivity. So we have the example very recently with Anthony Martial, where, you know, he is fined because he makes the entirely human, rational decision to stay with his partner following childbirth. Now, what message does that send out to his teammates in that dressing room? That when you've got, and you know, a lot of them are fathers, when you've got that lack of sensitivity, it has to have an effect in terms of the respect that you have for the person who's your boss, essentially. Mm. And I think also if you look at, you know, where we're going globally in management terms, I tend to think that you look at North America and you see some trends which might come over this side of the Atlantic in the next sort of 5 to 10 years. So if you look at AJ Hinch, who's the manager of the reigning World Series baseball champions, the Houston Astros, now, here's a guy who's got a degree in psychology from Stanford.
15: Yeah.
16: You have players in the NFL who are measuring their brain waves. So the human condition is becoming an essential part of modern sport and inevitably modern football.
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15: To go back very briefly to Drew Broughton, who you mentioned there, he says a lot of things here. Like, you interview Dele Alli, you interview Arsene Wenger, you interview Steven Gerrard. There's so many huge names in this, but Broughton has so many things to say that are so, so interesting and hit home to me. Just to read out a couple of passages here. One of them is, if you look at the best players in the world, that's how they stand in the tunnel. Ibrahimovic, Messi, those kind of characters. They're not frightened of anything. Study the Champions League tunnels, the elite of the elite. They are shaking hands and hugging and completely comfortable. That's why they're the best of the best. Everybody else is trying to find something. And when what he means by that is everybody else is roaring at each other in the dressing room. Everybody else is trying to hype themselves up to reach an emotional pitch that is appropriate for what is a huge game. Whereas the best of the best are actually zen. And there seems to be not only an old school way of thinking, but a misconception that being zen and being chill, as he puts it, as all the great meditators do, is to relax a little bit more. And ultimately, that isn't translating to a number of managers, it seems. And as you've illustrated, the drip feed effect of that can be quite detrimental.
16: Yeah, it can. The dressing room atmosphere, though, is so infectious. I understand how people are carried away by the momentum. Yeah, I did a previous book called Family, where I was embedded in Millwall for a year, which is a uniquely educational experience. I was in the dressing room all the time, on the bench, coaches' meetings, the full nine yards. And what I found intriguing about that was I was accepted very quickly. They sussed me out for the first couple of training sessions. The senior pros were working out what I was up to. And immediately, I just became Mike the writer, who just happened to be in the dressing room all the time. And I was dragged into the pre-match rituals. You know, I had a great Irish goalkeeper there, David Ford. And Fordy, at that stage, was a very, very loud boy, very loud. And he, in the pre-match huddle, I'm dragged in, and it's, you know, the high fives and the hugs. And he came up to me and said, big man, someone along the lines of, big man, wish me luck. So I said, have a good one. And as it happens, they went out, he played well, they won 1-0. And at every other game that we were at, I had to say the same thing to him because of the superstitions of it. And being behind at 40 in that very narrow tunnel at Millwall was an experience, I can tell you, because he's at the back. And I always used to go out after the first 11 before the subs, and he would be booming. And so I get the attraction of it, because you see there's this fantastic sort of little mine that goes on in the tunnel, where the opposing team come out and they know they cannot afford to make eye contact with the opposing team. And you've got 40 at the back booming away. And there's always one player who makes that mistake of looking at him, and that's it. They're done then. They're absolutely done. So, you know, they're 1-0 up before they get out of the tunnel.
15: Yeah.
16: So, yeah, all that stuff is really entrancing. I thought if you look at what Drew has done, as I say, he's not the big name. And that, I think, is why, one of the reasons why I wanted to give him such prominence, because I think he's doing very interesting, very important work. But here's someone who's been through that circle of football life. You know, he made his debut, first team debut for Norwich, scored against Wolves at 17. A couple of weeks later, they're playing Leicester, and Gerry Taggart, the hairy backed Northern Ireland defender, just gives him a right-hander off the ball and proceeds to completely dominate and bully him, verbally and physically. So that's the big lesson early in football life that Drew took on board. As his career progressed, he became that bully.

0: and the insincerity that is the reality of modern football.
1: Mm. Yeah, it's a good line. Just one final thing on Broughton, because it's such a striking one. It's actually quite important when we look at some of the narrative of the last 6 days. I'm sure you'd have seen it, Michael, the clip from BT Sport of Mike Lowen talking about his injuries and how they completely derailed his career. He talks about Wayne Rooney here, and the cliche really with Wayne Rooney, we've all said it, is that he started a little bit too early. He's got a lot of miles on the clock. There's a lot of wear and tear there, and physically he's kind of been decimated, and that's why he might have gone off a cliff to a certain extent in terms of form in the Premier League before he left via Manchester United and Everton. Whereas Broughton is talking about the fact that the wear and tear is more a mental wear and tear, and that we should really be thinking about Wayne Rooney's mental health here rather than the actual body of Wayne Rooney and how that might have been broken down over time.
0: Yeah, I think I agree with Drew. I think, you know, it's interesting. Wayne Rooney is probably on my wish list to do a book with because he's done previous books, which frankly have just been blancmange. PR. Here, I think he is having that, that same process of self-realization that made Michael Owen's admission such memorable TV. It's interesting with Michael. The flaws and the have always been there just under the surface, but he's been so massively self-contained that he's been able to, you know, project this image of assurance and almost detachment throughout his career. And I think what he's doing, I don't know what he did, 4 or 5 years since he's stopped playing. That's the time when players become reflective and they just basically analyze the experiences that they've been through as players. I think Drew did that while he was doing a biomechanics degree for 4 years. And he was trying to find himself. I think footballers, when they stop playing, so many of them have to try and find out who they are.
1: Mm.
0: It was interesting. You know, I talked to Arsene Wenger in the book, and one of Arsene's last sort of passing comments at Arsenal was, I've got to go away and recalibrate myself. Because he's going away from something which is so demanding, so all-encompassing, that he's got to try and live his life for a change.
1: Yeah, it's very true. Like you mentioned Arsene Wenger there, and there's, like, I'm sorry, but my favourite quote in the entire book is at the start of Chapter 7 when you quote DT from Arsenal Fan TV. We may as well just fast forward to that for anybody who doesn't know the quote here. I'm sure it's almost like an Ed Sheeran song at this stage. People know Arsenal Fan TV quotes off by heart. So this is the particular tune that DT, that you quote at the start of Chapter 7. I get moaned about for fucking voicing my opinion. When is it acceptable to say this can't continue anymore and for people to shut the fuck up and actually realise I'm saying it for a reason? Arsene Wenger is finished. Finished. What the fuck? I don't know how to speak. I don't need to speak 8 languages, rather. And I don't have to have been a manager before to see we are a fucking shambles. And, it's pretty tough stuff for Mr. DT there. I'm not sure if Arsene Wenger himself actually saw that. But 2 pages later, there's a fantastic quote from Sean Dyche. And just the first simple sentence of that quote is, there's a thirst for blame, which is so true when it comes to the modern landscape of support and the tribalism that exists, particularly at top-tier football in Britain.
0: Yeah, Mr. DT, he's an item, all right. last I'd heard of him, he was trying to tout himself around to get a 6-figure sum to appear in one of these sort of YouTubers' boxing matches.
1: No way.
0: Good luck to him. And that, to me, is the voice of actually angry Britain, you know, which is another phrase that Sean Dyche used. Complete disrespect for it's worse than disrespect. It's just contempt for someone's professional reputation. These people tend to be a lot of these people tend to hide behind cyberspace, and so, you know, at least Fan TV is out there. But I look at that, and they're trying to commercialize that now, and it's basically debate in inverted commas, but without the constraints of truth or balance or knowledge or fairness. And I think it's right that we should actually question the way this whole debate is

0: going, because as Sean said, and as you quoted there, there is the thirst for blame. The demand is instant.
1: Mm.
0: It's the who are you culture. Sean made the point about, what would the reaction be these days if an Arsene Wenger type figure had been appointed by Arsenal to take over, some guy that no one's ever heard of, who's just come out of Grampus 8 in Japan. Yeah. And it would flood social media with, well, who is this bloke? And again, the danger is that owners are affected by this. And, that accelerates the culture of short-termism. People, especially lower down the leagues, do comb these fan forums. Now, everyone's got the right to an opinion, and I think that we have to accept that it's an emotionally engaging game, and people do say silly things and write stupid things. But when it's the abuse is visceral and it's personal, let's look at the impact it has on a broader level. Let's look at the family of the manager. Let's look at their kids who are bullied in the playground because their dad just happens to be a football manager. I did a book on football management called Living on the Volcano, where I try to portray these guys in the light of being workers, being ordinary workers. Now, people, again, they use money as the baseball bat here, and they say, well, it's okay for you. You get sacked from a Premier League club, you've got 7 million quid in compensation coming your way. Doesn't take anything away from the despair of a father who sees his son coming home in tears because he's been bullied at school.
1: Did you hear that firsthand?
0: Yeah, I've heard it, from several, managers. It's tough. It's tough because, especially in cities where, or smaller cities, smaller, almost like one club in communities, if you like, where everything is magnified by the proximity of the football club. I've heard the book my last book was No Hunger in Paradise, which looked at the whole issue of kids in football and trying to make it. And what struck me there was just the cruelty, the casual cruelty of the playing ground. You'll have kids who go away to join a top academy for whatever reason. They are jettisoned at 13, go back to their communities and their schools and their former friends, and they're derided as failures, as teenagers, by their peers. And so it's a pretty, football can bring out the worst in so many people.
2: Football on off the ball.
3: 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Particularly a World Cup.
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1: It's kind of a modern piece of research. You can often count the players, you can count the demographic of the players, the demographic of the coaches. But what's perhaps more important here is a more measured piece of research that you cite, conducted in April 2015, unearthing 134,400 bigoted social media posts directed at Premier League players and clubs in the previous 7 months. And then you specifically point out an Instagram post by Steven Gerrard about an England under 16 team that featured Bobby Duncan, his cousin, put the issue into sharp focus. You say the slurry of below the line commentary was understandably described as disgusting by Southgate. So this comes into your conversation with Gareth Southgate and a later interview with Steven Gerrard in that. So that's a brilliant chapter called Colourblind and Racism. But the last thing I did want to talk to you about, kind of allied to that, there's the issue of race, but then there's also the issue of gender, particularly when it comes to coaching and football. And you speak to Emma Hayes, who talks about it in a very thoughtful way, and the importance of empathy is just so key in what she's talking about. And it's almost this idea that we were speaking about at the start, this caveman mentality almost that exists in modern top-level football dressing rooms, probably in a lot of dressing rooms, not top-level, not just professional football, that she is trying to break down. And it's almost like Emma Hayes is trying to, or that she has identified a niche for women coaches here where they can bring empathy to a place where empathy is badly needed at this point.
0: What she basically proves is that women are enablers, they're nurturers. Again, you know, she said in her quote at the start of her chapter, one of my primary aims is to make any male who works for me, be that a coach or member of the support staff, a better husband and a better person. And what I found really refreshing, it's a very delicate subject talking about some issues as a male journalist talking about women's football and, you know, the day-to-day issues that she has to deal with as a coach, be that the diverse sexuality of the dressing room or, you know, just the physical issues of the menstrual cycle. And, you know, that I found that to be perfectly honest, very instructive, very moving, and very convincing in terms of the breadth of issues that she has to deal with as a coach, far outweigh those that a male would have to deal with. You know, her goalkeeper during her period can jump 4 or 5 inches higher, yet she's 8 times more susceptible to ligament injury.
1: Yeah.
0: As Emma said, you know, there are days when we simply need a hug. There's a physiological and psychological need for a hug. You know, she explains the context of women's football brilliantly. You know, you've got those goalkeepers who are on average 4 or 5 inches smaller than the male equivalent, but they still play in the same size goals. The goalkeeper can't hit the 60 or 70-yard diagonal ball that her male counterpart can do. So tactically it changes. So Emma, I think, is a wonderful spokeswoman for her game, but it's our game as well. She could quite easily work in the men's game without a shadow of doubt. But as she says, why should I give this up for a contract which is probably going to last 6 months on $90,000 a year in, you know, and she actually used the example of Grimsby, but she was being generic about lower league football. You know, someone like her has that natural empathy that the male game needs, which is so why I say in the book that football needs a woman's love. It needs a woman's touch. And, if that exposes me to the caveman, so be it. But I left that conversation with her with immense respect for what she does. I watched her sessions. Funny enough, the session that I watched, David Luiz and Eden Hazard were watching as well. She's a very, very good coach, very measured in what she does, and she's very driven. And when you consider that the backcloth to all this was a pregnancy, with twins, bad morning sickness. She used to literally be on her knees in the dressing room, retching into a bucket before going out to do training. Tragically, she lost one of the twins in her third trimester. Happily, she gave birth on May the 17th this year to Harry, who's a lovely bouncing baby boy. And she is now a new mum. And combining that with being a football manager for a team which won the double last season and has as its overriding aim this season winning the Champions League. So that is one heck of an individual.
1: Yeah, definitely. And you do get, when I was reading the chapter, the first person she reminded me of was Becky Hammon of the San Antonio Spurs, who you actually do go on to cite within the chapter. And like, just on a final point on that chapter then, like you mentioned the commercialism of coaching now, which is such a good point to kind of talk about, because ultimately, former professional footballers, if you're a man or a woman, you're going to have more money if you're a man than if you're a woman, because women obviously in football get paid far, far less than men. And because doing your coaching badges is so bloody expensive now, it automatically becomes an exclusive club for the rich. And who are the rich ex-footballers? Well, they're men, not women. So ultimately, the whole setup is completely fixed against women getting into coaching.
0: Yeah, she tells a lovely story about being on a coaching course, because she says, I'm always the only woman on the course. And she's got a pro license. And she was watching a session put on by a former, recently retired former Premier League player. And she said, frankly, he was fucking awful. And he went back to the group after doing his session, and it was high fives and well done, lad, and all that stuff. And he sheepishly came over afterwards and said, what do you think, Em? And she said, well, do you want feedback? Yeah, I want feedback. Well, you could have done this better. I don't think your attitude was right there. And she said it was very instructive that he took all that, and it was that he felt capable of dropping a bravado in her presence. So I think, again, her presence almost moderated his behaviour. And I think that's a really good thing, a very important insight, I thought.
1: Yeah. Overall, like, the book is kind of almost tipping us off, or allows us to form our own opinion about in what direction football might go in a number of issues. I take it you're a Watford fan, Michael.
0: Well, there's a story behind that. I was a childhood Watford fan up into adulthood. Actually, being with Millwall coincided with me being completely alienated by the way that club was run.
1: Okay.
0: So I actually almost switched. It was like the cardinal sin. I actually switched allegiance. I now look, for instance, for Millwall's result before I look for Watford's. I suppose that's the best way of putting it.
1: Because in the chapter, when you speak about Watford, you kind of ponder the question, what is a football club? Is it best expressed as a clinical distillation of financial efficiency, or as a living, breathing organism? Is it a product of art or science, a rich man's indulgence, or a working man's inheritance? Can its local heroes come from diverse countries and cultures, or does it have enduring characteristics, or must it move with the times? After publishing this book, after all the research and all the people you've spoken to, Michael, what's your personal answer to that question?
0: A bit of everything,
1: multiple
0: actually.
1: Multiple questions, I should say.
0: Yeah. Too often our football clubs, they're almost now morphing from rich man's indulgences to rich man's opportunities to become even richer. And there is, especially at the highest level, you have Stan Kroenke essentially taking over Arsenal 100%, lock, stock and barrel. You have the Manchester City, that whole marketing campaign for an emirate underpinned by the soft political power of the UAE. And you then have something like Manchester United, where, you know, we've seen this week even, on Monday, the share price rose by 2%. That club is now worth £4.25 billion. In that context, a 3-0 home defeat by Tottenham was loose change. Who cares? I think the money that is being made now will get even more what I call desiccated capitalists coming into football, because they see the opportunity to make huge long-term profits. So in the way that if Abramovich sold Chelsea, which I know they're denying, but there have been constant rumours over the last 6 months that he was looking to get out, he sells Chelsea for £2.5 billion, he makes over £1 billion on his 10-year investment. That they're the sort of numbers that will attract the wrong people to football. And I think ultimately we're getting to the stage where I think, you know, to quote Fleetwood Mac, they can go their own way. You know, the top six, I think there will be some pan-global league of some sort or competition of some sort instituted maybe in 5 to 10 years. You know, I spent some time at Barcelona for the book with Pep Segura, who is, you know, essentially the most powerful man in the club apart from the president. You know, as he said, look, what's the logic financially of us playing a Champions League game on a Wednesday or a Tuesday when actually everyone wants it on a Saturday?
1: Mm.
0: And Real Madrid are like-minded. It'll be more money for them by doing some form of weekend competition. You know, I can see the biggest clubs, you know, in a season maybe playing 10 matches at their traditional home and playing another 10 matches all around the world. So fine, let them go. I can see the Premier League being some sort of two-tier competition, but I also think there will be a small but significant move towards almost like reaffirmation of why we all got involved in the game and loved the game as kids. That sort of intimate connection you can have with a smaller team. You know, in the book, you know, I use Accrington Stanley as the example of that, where this is the smallest club in the Football League. It was promoted from League Two last season on the smallest budget, but it had an owner who was almost an accidental owner. You know, they were going to go bankrupt. And they had a 15-man board who came to him and said, please take the club over. You're a local guy, to use his phrase, I've earned a few quid doing plastic boxes. But he saw that football club as the link between the sort of glue in that community of Accrington. Accrington's a small town, 35,000 people. Accrington Stanley get 2,000 or 3,000 through the gate max.
1: Mm.
0: But 10,000 people in that town are affected, are touched by the football club through community programs and, you know, for autistic kids or long-term unemployed. And he, Andy Hall, wanted to maintain that link between a small football club and its community. He was rewarded. The night they got promotion was almost karmic, really, where the striker who had Billy Key, who had pretty severe mental health issues, scored the goals that got them up. And at the end of that, it was about 5 minutes after the game, you know, the place was going nuts. It was carnage. They were jumping around all over the place. And Andy Holt was sitting with his best friend at the back of the stand at Accrington Stanley, which is quite small and shallow, about maybe 8-10 seats deep. And a guy came through the crowd, and I paint a picture in the book of this guy is maybe early 40s, and he gets through the crowd to Andy where he's sitting and just says, look, Andy, thank you. And he just dissolves into tears. And he's then embarrassed by his own emotion, and he sort of melts away, you know, into the crowd. And I thought that sums football up for you, doesn't it? You know, the pure joy, the childish joy you can get from the game still, despite everything else. And I wouldn't want people to think this is a depressing or downbeat book. It addresses issues that need to be addressed, but I hope it shows signs of life that are still there and hopefully can be replenished as time goes on.
1: Yeah, definitely. It's a book with plenty food for thought. You should get it on your list right now if you're interested in football, if you're interested in good literature in general. It's called State of Play, Under the Skin of the Modern Game. Michael, congratulations. It's brilliant, and thanks a million for being so generous with your time.
0: That's a pleasure, mate. No problem.
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17: Sometimes I might even leave it on for the rugby.
18: Yeah, kind of a little bit. Yeah, you do kind of tend to look at different systems and the way certain teams play the football. And, you know, you look at some other teams now. I mean, sometimes they're not even playing strikers anymore. You look at Spain, the way they play. Fabregas, who's a midfield player, you know, they play him up front. So I'm interested to you know, to see the dynamics of certain different teams. And as you said, as you get older, you certainly do tend to kind of look, you know, a bit more close.
19: Would you have been an obsessive football watcher at the earlier stages of your career?
18: Yeah, still now. I love watching the games any game that's on. Obviously, I think with my obviously time zone difference, it's a bit difficult sometimes. But you always get to watch the, you know, they're always repeated and the games. But I do certainly get to watch some games live as well. So, but certain years ago it was the same. I'd watch them all the time. But now probably even more so, to be honest.
19: What kind of manager are you going to be?
18: First of all, I know there's been a lot of talk about, you know, me would be becoming a coach or a manager, but I mean that won't be for, you know, hopefully a good few years.
19: I'm not retiring yet, don't worry.
18: So I've still got a good few years left in me, but it's something that I'm very interested of doing. I mean, what manager? I'm not too sure. I mean, if obviously the listeners can't see this coat that I have on me, but it's like almost a Mourinho coat. So if I'm any way even close or a little bit like him, I'd be happy with that. But it's about, I think, being a manager, being a coach is about opportunities, isn't it? You know, so whether I get them opportunities or not, but you know, I could do my coaching badges and think, oh, this is not for me, this. So you just never know.
19: You haven't totally decided that that's
18: it's something that I want to do, but I mean, as I said, I haven't kind of, you know, I was speaking to a good few of the players, and a lot of the players do their coaching badges, you know, and you know, think, you know, this is actually, you know, not for me. So but I'm hoping that's not going to be the case for me, because if I don't do this afterwards, I mean, I don't know what I'm going to be doing.
19: Can you take us back to being a 15-year-old and deciding to join Wolves? Because it's a huge decision in any young man's life, but there were other clubs in for you who were higher up the pecking order in world football at that stage. Mm. And you made a conscious decision to decide to go and join Wolves.
18: Mm, yeah, it was... I had a chance to... I had a chance to sign for Liverpool, which was a tough decision. Obviously, being as a kid, being a fan, so it was quite tough. But I just knew, I just had a feeling about Wolves that was a good feeling about the place, and you know, in my own head, I wanted to try and have an opportunity fairly quickly, you know. In respect of, you know, wanted to play as soon as possible in the league, and you know, it worked out perfect for me. You know, what I kind of planned in my head, if you like, because I went to someone like Liverpool, I don't think I'd get the opportunity, you know, at 17 to play for the first team. So, you know, going to Wolves was certainly the right decision for me.
19: That was in your head from the start, that you thought that you're not that far away from being ready at 15 to play, because I think you signed professional in the summer. Your birthday, I think, is August, and the first game is September.
18: I left on the 4th of July, and then 8th of July, my birthday, just 16, and had that year then in the U team. So that's what happened in your head, but you never know, you know, what's going to happen. But, you know, lucky enough for me, that worked out, you know, very, very well for me. But I don't think if I had gone to other clubs, bigger clubs than that at the time, Wolves, I don't think I certainly wouldn't got the opportunity. I don't think my career path would have, you know, gone the way it has gone if I had have, you know, signed for a different team.
19: I read as well recently that you said that it wasn't actually that big a deal for you to move clubs after that, because the big move was leaving Ireland, and ultimately what did it matter if you were living in Wolves or in Wolverhampton or in London or in Milan, it turned out, or LA, it turns out.
18: Yeah, exactly. As I said, you know, Ireland's my home, you know, so as I said, for me to leave anywhere, I said, it must be hard to leave London, we've lived there for so long. Yeah, I mean, when you have your house and, you know, everything is cosy and everything is set up nice for you, and but, you know, ultimately, you know, London is not my home, you know, Dublin is. So for me to move to these different places wasn't a big deal to me. What? Of course, maybe now, you know, when you have kids and stuff like that, it's probably different. So, you know, I've got, you know, Robert now is going to be starting, you know, proper school, if you like, in September, next September, when he turns 5, so it could be different then. But obviously, by then, I won't be gone doing all them moves anyway, so it'd be irrelevant.
19: And would it be okay if he has an American accent?
18: Well, at the moment he doesn't. He has a Dublin accent, so I'm trying to keep that as much as I can. And now, being home for, you know, the 6 weeks or so that I'm home, you know, there's certainly no chance of him getting even a little bit of a twang of America. He's got a few little words, obviously, from being in, you know, in preschool, like candy and trash. But apart from that, he's a proper dub.
19: That's good. The the decision at 15 as well, like, it's kind of the well-trodden path for Irish footballers, but there is now this alternative route that a lot of players are taking through the League of Ireland to get to play football in England too. I mean, now, as somebody who has influence in Irish football, do you think there's a specific best way to get the best out of our talent?
18: I think it's like for young kids, it's opportunity. I was speaking this, you know, all day today with the other press guys, and you know, in England now, when I was starting off, you know, I got an opportunity because, you know, when I went to Wolves, there was five Irish lads there. There was, rest was English, and there was one Scottish, maybe Welsh. There wasn't any foreign players at all. And now what's happening is that all the young foreign players from different countries, the teams in the Premiership now and the Championship, are getting them over at a young age, you know. So it's not giving the kids over in England the opportunity. And if you look at, you know, the complaints that they're making at the moment, England saying, oh, we need to change the system and stuff like that, which I 100% agree with them, because, you know, if they're struggling in England, well, we're certainly going to be the ones that's going to feel that, and we're going to be at the end of that barrel, to be honest with you. So it's going to be limited opportunities for younger kids, I think, in Ireland to go to England, and which will be a real shame. So what system works, I'm not really too sure, to be honest with you. I'm not 100%, you know, involved in the setup in Ireland, so I'm kind of hear bits and bobs, but I just hope in the long run, you know, that's not going to affect, you know, younger players, you know, in Ireland, you know, having the opportunity to go to England, which it's looking likely now that that's been the case for the last few years.
19: Yeah, I don't know if you've felt the sense of hope and excitement that there has been around the country over the last, well, since really the 1st of November when the new management team was fully unveiled. Have you sensed that?
18: Yeah, of course, yeah, certainly. I think the players have certainly sensed it as well. It's I mean, it's when we first met up, the buzz of the place, and, you know, the different kind of atmosphere of, you know, everybody, you know, was obviously there for everybody to see. And if you look at, you know, playing Lafayette at home, you know, and the attendance that we got for that game, so I think that itself, you know, says a lot for, you know, what the country think of, you know, with Martin and Roy coming in. So it's certainly a buzz, and certainly the players can, you know, feels that also.
19: Do you sense that, like, I don't know, we have been concerned that there's been a disconnect between the players and the fans over the last decade or so, for whatever reason, and it kind of flames up heading to the Euros. Everybody was really excited again, but the Euros didn't work out for everybody, and we always kind of think, oh, the players don't know about this, but you do, of course. You know exactly what's going on, you know what the fans are saying, because your families are fans.
18: Yeah, of course. I think nowadays as well, you know, with the way social media is going, it's, you know, and all these lads on Twitter. I'm not on it myself, but I mean,
19: are you a lurker on Twitter?
18: No, I don't even know how to get on it, to be honest. So I think everybody's fully aware, you know, of what people do be saying, and what I just said. You got people have their own family here anyway, so they hear things. So listen, it's like anything, isn't it? In any walk of life, if you're winning, everybody's happy. Everybody wants to be part of it. You know, with the Euros, leading up to the Euros was great. Everybody was on board. And then as soon as you lose, you know, it's a natural thing, you know, for people to think, you know, we're not the best anymore, blah, blah, blah. But now we've got a new manager in, and now the atmosphere has changed again, you know. So it just goes up and down. It's like a roller coaster. It's up and down. So.
19: And does it not piss you off, though, when it is on the far side, that actually, like, what the team always needs, no matter how badly they're doing, is the support. And the whole point of being a supporter is the support.
18: Yeah, but to be fair, we've been very, very lucky, to be honest with the Irish fans. If you look, you know, the support that we've got, you know, we can't complain too much, to be honest with you. You've seen in the Euros the support that we got, you know, when we were losing games. So, I mean, in that respect, we probably have the best fans, you know, that's out there. But again, it's about winning games, and our job is to try and, you know, get the fans on board as much as you can, but you can only do that by winning games.
19: A couple of questions about your own game. Who taught you how to be a striker, and who taught you how to be a goal scorer? When did you acquire this?
18: Since I was a kid, I started off as a right back, and then just for the first year, you know, when you're young, you just play anywhere. So I remember I was taking the corners and free kicks and penalties, everything from right back, and then my uncle took over the team the next year and just moved me straight up front, you know.
19: And then that was a good decision.
18: Yeah, and just since then, so it's actually Jason Bourne, who's my cousin, was, you know, one of the greatest goal scorers in the Irish League, his father. So he moved me up front, and then I just, you know, continued on just to score goals from there. So,
19: but in terms of movement and where to go and where to stand, because again, recently I read an interview where you said that sometimes the best thing and most important thing is to stand still.
18: Yeah, I said that. Sometimes that can be the case, but I mean, don't just stand still just for the whole for the whole 90 minutes and expect the ball. You know, sometimes you have to. You know, it's a bit cat and mouse, I think, with the defenders. You know, you have to use your head and you know, sometimes you can make a run and just stop and just stand there for a second. You watch like Messi. Sometimes he walks. Sometimes, you know, but then he gets on the ball and then he's gone again. You know, so it's about using your head. You know, it's playing against anybody, and it is certainly as a striker, and if you're playing against a defender, it's just creating that yard of space. That's all you need, a yard, 2 yards, and anybody that gets the ball with nobody around them is great. Someone who's right up your backside and trying to tackle you, you know, of course it's going to be harder for you. So by creating space for yourself and a bit, just a little bit of movement here and there, you know, will fool the defender, and it gives you the opportunity to have time on the ball.
19: Do all your managers automatically understand that that's your game, or do some managers say, well, this style of play that we're going to have requires you to be in certain places at certain times?
18: No, the manager only give you a job to do on the field. You know already which way that you play and which way that you'll fit into the role. So now my game is always been the same. You can't just change someone's game. Of course you can give them pointers and give them tips of what you wanted to do, or you know, where you want to mark the hole in midfield, for example, stuff like that. But regarding movement, that's your own judgment. But you can certainly help certainly younger players, you know, give them a couple of little tips here and there, and then that will stay in their head. You know, if they are 14, 15, 16, you know, when they are playing in professional, that will certainly help them.
19: And you seem to enjoy that part of the game as well, actually being someone who has that responsibility to say to somebody, here's a bit of advice, take it if you want to, take it if you don't, it's up to you.
18: Yeah, I think you have to be careful, I think, when, especially with younger kids, you know, I think you have to be careful, you know, feeding them too much information, you know. I think one or two little pointers here and there, you know, as a striker, you know, I tend to, you know, speak to strikers if I'm watching a game or something, look at them and, you know, give them a couple of little tips here and there, but nothing major, just about little small movements, as I said, that will create space for you and give you an opportunity to, you know, to get a chance on goal, to hold the ball up and get someone else and bringing someone else into play. So no, I certainly enjoy doing that, you know. But I think when you're 10 years of age and stuff like that, it's about enjoying yourself, you know, and letting kids enjoy themselves as well, and not the parents getting involved too much and on the sideline screaming and shouting and telling the kids what to do, because you know, kids always want to please the father, you know, and then you got the father on the shoulder shouting, telling them what to do, you know, and rather than him enjoying his football, because you could, with father shouting at them and stuff like that, or mothers, whoever, you know, they could have a hidden little gem in there, you know, that just wants to relax and enjoy himself, but they got, you know, trying to please, you know, the folks all the time, that, you know, sometimes that can be hard. So any parents listening to this, don't shout at your kids. So that's why we have coaches to help them, you know.
19: Yeah.
18: It's nothing worse as a manager. I'm involved in younger age athletic care and stuff like that, you know. I'm the president of the club there, so, and my brother and everyone's involved, and it's nothing worse when, you know, they're coaching, some of the lads are coaching, and there's other parents on the sideline screaming and shouting at the kids to do this and do that, you know. I don't think it helps the kids, to be honest with you.
19: No, it definitely doesn't. Will you stick on the earphones there? Because yeah. I want to play a clip. We had Vinnie Jones on the show a while back, and he made reference to a bit of singing that was going on.
4: Nothing's better than me and Robbie Keane being thrown out of the Beverly Hills Hotel for singing Irish songs on a Sunday afternoon. You know, they just can't get that humour. You know what I mean?
19: Yeah. What's the reaction like from the crowd when Robbie's doing his tunes?
4: No, it's good. We start off like very quietly, and then it gets a bit boisterous, then the girls join in, and, you know, next time we've got the manager tapping us on the shoulder. You know, keep it down or bugger off.
19: That's class. It sounds like you're having a good time in LA.
18: I mean, it's not a bad place, is it, to live? So, Vinny's a good lad. I actually remember that. I don't think we were asked to leave, but to be honest with you, I don't think I would ask Vinny Jones to leave a restaurant, to be honest with you. He might two-foot them.
19: What were you singing?
18: I can't even remember. I honestly don't even remember. I definitely would have been. Finney loves his Irish songs anyway, and his wife Tanya as well. So it was definitely a few Irish songs, but I can't remember exactly which ones, to be honest.
19: The move to LA, you took a lot of criticism when it happened. People were saying, you know, what's he doing? He's going to retire at this stage of his career. He's still got loads to offer. But actually, it's worked out really well for you. You've got two titles. You're up for Player of the Year this year. And if anything, it looks like it might well be prolonging your career.
18: Well, if you look at kind of, you know, since I've left to actually to sign for LA, if you look at kind of in the last 2 years, the goals that I've scored for Ireland, you know, it's probably more goals in the last 2 years I've scored than any other years, you know, in that short space of time. So it certainly is not affecting me. There's no question about that. So, listen, it is what it is. People are going to question that. That's a normal thing to do because everyone's got their opinions. I've no problem with that at all.
19: But the standard of football is keeping you sharp. Is the point?
18: Yeah, I'm scoring goals and playing, and you know, there's a lot of pressure over it. People think it's easy to go over there and you play, but actually when you're one of the three players, the designated players as they call over there, there's a lot of pressure on your shoulders because people look up to you to do something in a game and to score a goal. Where, excuse me, if you're playing in England, you've got 17 players around you who's kind of on the same level anyway,
19: yeah,
18: know? But when you're one of those players, the players and the fans and the media expect always for you to produce, and you kind of have to deliver on a regular basis.
19: You get kicked a bit more over there as well. The referees are a bit more lenient than maybe they are in some European games.
18: Don't get me going on the referees and stuff like that, but yeah, of course, I mean, get kicked a few times. I don't mind it. So listen, it's part of the game. As long as it's not done in a way where they're trying to actually, you know, physically hurt you, you know,
19: yeah,
18: break your leg or something like that, you know. But if they do, it's no problem. I'll give us, you know, certainly give as good as I get.
19: Robbie, what about the future with Ireland? Are you prepared to be a sub if that's what the manager asks you for at some point over the next couple of years?
18: Like, listen, at the end of the day, it's a manager's choice what he wants to do. You know, if the manager wants me to, you know, score goals, well, that's what I'll do. That's my job to do. If the manager wants me to play in a certain position, that's what you do, because at the end of the day, ultimately, the manager, it's his choice, you know. If it comes a point where, you know, I have to travel from here, there, or wherever, and the manager feels that it's best interest to, you know, to play someone else, or he feels for certain games that it's going to be better for me to miss out this one, I haven't got a problem with that. There's no question. The team is bigger than Robbie Keane is, and the country is bigger than me.
19: It's just difficult at this stage, like of anybody's career, because there comes a point where you've scored 60 odd goals, you know, you've broken the caps records, you've broken all the records, that it's not a natural thing for a leader of the team, for somebody who has been captain for so long, to play a different role.
18: Yeah, of course, but it comes to a stage in everyone's life, doesn't it, that, you know, certain things change, but ultimately it's, you know, it's down to me, you know. If I'm playing well and I'm scoring goals, well then, and I continue to score every time I play for Ireland, so it's, you know, it's kind of in my own hands. If the manager sees it differently, well then that's the manager's choice, and you have to deal with that when it comes around. But as I said, it's, you know, ultimately it's going to be down to me how well I'll be doing. If I'm doing well and I'm scoring, well then, you know, that's another matter.
19: I put it out on Twitter that you were coming, and I got a lot of response from questions, so if I could put some quick fire questions to you. The World Cup, the game against Spain, is that the biggest international regret?
18: Which one?
19: The getting knocked out in the World Cup second round in 2002.
18: Yeah. I mean, I think if you look at the game, if you watch the whole game, we actually deserved to win the game. So that was, you know, if we had gone past that, I don't know, we probably would have got like Korea or something.
19: Yeah.
18: I can't remember who it was, and a team that we would have had a chance to beat. So who knows how far we could have gone. So it was certainly disappointing to get knocked out of a World Cup and penalties, you know. I mean, for anybody, it's hard to take.
19: What do you think of the 2002 World Cup now when you look back on it?
18: It was brilliant. I mean, you know, we've all been there, having as kids growing up, and then getting the stickers and stuff like that, and playing on the streets, and, you know, playing World Cup teams, and then actually to be, you know, there yourself, playing there, and then, you know, scoring a goal. I mean, it's any kid's dream to play in a World Cup, and, you know, to score a goal for me was, you know, amazing. But I think the team itself, I think we did very, very well over there.
19: Another one was, who's the best manager you've played under?
18: I've played under a few, to be honest with you. Good. Someone that probably helped me the most would probably someone like Gordon Strachan.
19: In terms of changing your game?
18: No, just the way he helped me, I think, because I went from a young lad, like, at Wolves, you know, 19, and going for $6 million. $6 million at the time was I think it was a record for a teenager or something like that. So, and there was a lot of pressure, you know. And he just put how he dealt with it and how he took the pressure off me. You know, for me to go in the Premier League, you know, it was a huge step up from the Championship.
19: I think you scored twice on your debut, did you?
18: Yeah, I did. Yeah. So he certainly helped me, I think, to where I wanted to be, you know.
19: That's not a bad answer. The best player you've played with and against?
18: Best player I've played with? Best player I played against was, you know, was definitely Messi and Zidane. Zidane for me was one of the greatest, you know. A pleasure to playing with him, playing against him. Sorry, Messi as well. Played with. I mean, it'd be very hard to just to say one. I played with so many, you know. Ireland, obviously, played with Roy, and you know, when I was Inter Milan, played with so many, you know, Seedorf and what have you, and Tottenham, Gareth Bale, so Liverpool, Gerrard. So I honestly couldn't name one. There's so many that I played with.
19: That's fair enough. Very good political answer, but it's, yeah. We're going to let you away with that one. What was the best team you played on?
18: Best team I played on was probably Tottenham. I mean, I'd say probably Tottenham when under Martin Joel was a good team. We won the cup. So
19: was that with Berbatov?
18: Yeah, when me and Berbatov played up front. Probably, maybe for me personally, it's probably, you know, the best, because you know, the team playing with Berbatov and you know, the two of us got the best out of each other. And
19: yeah, you shared the Player of the Month award, I think, and you had 15 goals in your last 16 games that season.
18: Yeah, I don't know. Yeah, we scored a lot of goals between us, so we had a good partnership. So I'd say, yeah, probably that Tottenham team.
19: Liverpool, are you still a Liverpool fan?
18: When you're playing, it's very hard to actually follow things, but do look out for results, of course. But I still look out for Wolves results, you know, because we've got connections there. So, of course, teams that I want to do well, you know, certainly Celtic is one that I'd always kind of looked at, but I think when you're a player, you know, it's very hard to actually support anybody.
19: It sounds like you don't have many regrets about stuff that happened. Yeah. It's like it's like a pointless emotion that seems to be the kind of thing that comes across.
18: Yeah, I don't regret anything I've done. It's very hard, I think, as you know, the teams I've played for, the goals I've scored, the opportunities I had, you know, it's been all been great, and I'm not one that, you know, that looks at what I've done before. For me, it's about, you know, what I do now and in the future, and I certainly don't regret, you know, any decisions that I made.
19: And the time at Liverpool, was it a learning experience in retrospect, or was it actually just something that you wished, kind of, look, that happened?
18: Exactly, it happened. It was a great honour to, you know, to play for such a massive club, but you know, had no problem, you know, I had different opinions than the manager did, so it's no problem to me.
19: Yeah, you never really lashed out at anybody. You never, like, you've always held that counsel. Is that something?
18: I'm not one of these to hold grudges against people, you know. I've never been that kind of person, on the field, or like off the field, or you know, in every day in life, if you like. I'm not one of those people that hold grudges against anybody. You know, it is what it is. I mean, you can't change it. All you can do is do your best, and if you can do your best, you know that you've done that. You know, well, there's not much more that you can do.
19: The final question was: if you'd won karaoke song and you were only allowed one, what would it be?
18: What do we feel? Probably Summer of 69, maybe.
19: Oh, yeah?
18: Just to get the crowd going, you know.
19: Robbie Keane, legend. Thanks very much.
18: Thanks very much.

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5: Brian O'Driscoll.
4: Brian.
5: Oh.
4: Oh.
5: O'Driscoll.
4: Bye.
3: Yes, I do think my kids could be as good as Brian one day if they decide to play in the centre. You never know. But we prefer players like Ronan O'Gara and Paul O'Connell down in our house. So hopefully they can be as good as them. Adam and Sarah, thank you for the question. But no, I've found nothing in Paris that's better than Cork. As you know, Cork is the best place on earth, I think, actually. Paris comes pretty close, but I'd say the weather would probably be the only thing you'd notice a little bit. We have a tropical climate down in Cork, but Paris edges it a little bit. Well, good question, Josh. Yeah, there was plenty of times when I wasn't the fastest player in Munster. Keith Earls would definitely beat me in a race over a short distance. Doug Howlett used to smash me over short distances. 100 metres, though, I'd fancy my chances against anyone. As long as I've been playing with Munster, I would have been there or thereabouts in terms of the top speeds ever recorded. So, yeah. Aaron Limerick, tough question. If I was the best players I'd play, neither of them, to be honest, Aaron. I'd probably pick Finn Russell over both of them, to be honest. I'll plead the fifth on the Raj Johnny debate. I'll take Finn Russell on my dream team. Thank you.
6: Hi, it's Joe Kinsler here from Ashburn Under 10s. Why did you leave Munster to go and play for Ross in 92 if you knew that you'd lose your spot on the Irish international rugby team? Come on, Leinster.
3: Good question. Yeah, so I'd say the main reason would be just because I always wanted to play in France, so doing that was a big dream come true for me. And obviously playing for Ireland was a big dream come true, but I'd already done that, and I thought it was a good time for me to go. Good question, though.
7: Hi, Simon Zeebo. I'm Milo Malone, and I have a question for you. Who is your childhood icon and why in rugby?
3: I had a few childhood heroes when I was young. I had Ronan O'Gara, Paul O'Connell, who else? Doug Howlett, all great players. Brian O'Driscoll, even. And yeah, I'd say my number one hero would have been Joe Rakitoko, who played for the All Blacks. He was a special player, and I used to always pretend I was him running with the ball when I was young. So I'd say Joe Rakitoko, yeah.
8: Hi, my name is Ethan Onia. I play for Greystones Rugby Club and Prescott. My question for you, Simon, is you always seem so positive.

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2: Mix Bob Marley in there. It's just however I feel on any given day. I try and go out and take it as it is.
3: I'm Mikey, I'm age 9 and I play for Kilkenny Rugby Club. I want to ask you, who was the best player you played with in your career? Thank you, bye.
2: Best player I've played with a lot of great players. Even my hero, Joe Rakitoko, I played with. But from, I think, an all-round talent base, I think it would be Virmi Vakatawa. I've never seen some of the things that he's able to do on a rugby pitch. He's very, very, very really good guy. But in terms of his rugby ability, his passing, his stepping, try scoring, he's probably the best player I've ever played with. Yeah. Hi Connor, best piece of advice I've ever received would be to always be yourself. I know you probably hear it a lot, but for me that was very important when I was growing up, and it stuck with me to this day, and it was my family, pretty much every member of my family, my close family, had to have a little sit down and tell me the same thing, and that was the best advice I've ever gotten.
4: Hi Simon, my name's Maisie Bell, and what's your favourite TikTok dance?
2: I'm too old for TikTok anyway, for a start. I'm just trying to have a bit of fun. But my favorite dance, I don't know if I have a favorite TikTok dance. Maybe, I don't know. I actually don't know. I don't know. Sorry.
5: Bonjour, Simon. My name is Patrick Sullivan from Carrigaline Rugby Club. I also play for Carrigaline United Soccer Team. My question for you is, when did you decide to pick rugby over soccer? Because I love both of them the same. And I know that I will have to pick one of them one day. Thanks.
2: I think it's important to continue playing both until you decide you like one or the other. I played until I was maybe 16 or 17, all the sports, hurling, football, soccer, athletics, etc. So yeah, rugby grew, my love for rugby grew faster than the others at that age. So that was the age for me. So hopefully you make a good decision as well. But whatever you decide, if you go at it 100%, that's the best thing you can do. Thanks a million for all the questions, guys. Really appreciate it. Some tough ones in there, but we all worked out. Thanks again and see you soon.
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Better days are coming, if no one told you. I hate to hear you crying over the phone, dear. For 7 years running, you've been a soldier. But better days are coming, better days are coming for you. So when the night feels like forever.

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1: Well, I'm delighted to be joined by Niall Quinn, Shay Given, and Jason McAteer.
2: On a scale of 1 to 10 of delightfulness.
3: Here's the coffee.
1: I am delighted. It's more the setting that's around us. Look, we've got the finest wines in the world. We've got a bit of culture around us. You're a culture man, Jason, aren't you?
2: I like my wines, yeah. But can I just ask on delightfulness, on a scale of 1 to 10, how delightful are you?
1: I'm delighted. I'm delighted. Not delightful.
2: Delighted, are you?
1: Yeah, I'm really happy. I always love seeing you.
3: Lads, we're here, so I mean, Quinn over here, yeah?
1: Let's leave it. We'll move on from there.
3: Just good.
1: Thank you.
2: Cut.
1: This is your man bringing the coffee in.
3: This is your man bringing the coffee.
1: We were chatting last night in the office. I was chatting with the lads last night in the office to see what the... I'm obviously coming to meet you three today. What we're going to talk about. And Joe Malloy, Joe's the brains of the operation, as you lads know. Well, he likes to make out he is anyway. But he said to what he wanted to basically get out today. We'll have a talk about predictions, I suppose, later on. But more just around the Premier League at the moment. Supposedly, we've got the best managers in the Premier League, the best managers, coaches in world football, supposedly in the Premier League at the moment. So we wanted to get an idea about what makes good managers, what makes good coaches, in your opinion, best and worst managers and coaches that you would have worked with along your career. Probably start with you now, I suppose, because you've touched different eras. Not
4: sure.
1: Necessarily saying you're an old man.
4: But that's fine.
1: Yeah,
4: I'll take it.
1: What makes a good coach and manager, given the fact is that you've worked at different levels across the game anyway?
4: Well, in the Premier League, the most extraordinary example I saw of a manager, and everybody did at the time, was Sir Alex Ferguson, and how he managed to have such brilliant players under control and to keep giving and, you know, performing to the best of their abilities every time they played. Now, we had some great professionals right from the start, the likes of Dennis Irwin. I mean, just kind of put in, what would he be worth today, given the prices going for fullbacks? You know, unbelievable. So he had these great players always, but to get them all to work the way they did and to have a desire level, despite them earning vast amount of money, like take Cantona, for instance, like what he did at Manchester United, what Keane did at Manchester United. Oh, we can go on, Scholes, we can go on and on, the class of 92, all these players, but to get them driven every day to have their standards at absolute peak and to keep wanting to win and to be so hurt when they don't win, that was phenomenal. Now, to move into the new era and see it done slightly different, through a different type of respect, if you like. So Guardiola is no Sir Alex Ferguson. You know, you don't really see hairdryer treatments coming from Guardiola, but what you see is players absolutely respecting this man's authority of the way they play, you know, how the whole thing is lined up, and I suppose technique and delivering through a kind of a more assembled fitness than the past, because, you know, obviously with psychology and sports fitness now, where all that can go, and having them at pitch all the time to produce brilliant football and to handle difficult times like Guardiola had to do. There was once or twice when he came under pressure last year, and it was interesting seeing how he got there and how his philosophy and the belief that overrides everything. It's one thing saying it, okay? So, you know, I tried management for a few weeks, you know, and I've said things to the players like, come on, you can all be great, you can all be 20% better, we'll get this thing back on track. And you could see them going, actually, we don't think we can. And therefore, you know, to have that ability as a coach and a manager, yes, great staff around you, great technique around you in terms of all the add-ons that come in the game, and great sort of servants, if you like, on your staff that will do great things with your players, that's fine. But that leadership bit from the top, that's bringing players on the extra journey.
1: Jason's bored, I think.
4: I'm using long words.
1: How can any of us put it in, you know, you mentioned these coaches, the Fergusons, the Guardiolas. How can you maybe relate to some of these coaches, or how can you maybe look at some of the coaches and managers that you've had yourself and think, he'd maybe be like him, I could maybe pigeonhole him like that? And
4: it was a different way of doing it in the old days, because you had a team spirit, and getting people to believe in themselves was very important, you know, and that's still their importance level. But what's wrapped around sort of a good dressing room, which is always vital, you know, you need that good dressing room. What's wrapped around it is, I think it's the most fantastic skill to get a player, like look at David Silva, for him to perform to the levels he performs in, week out, you know, the amount of games City had last year, and he carried bits of knocks and he did what he did. And to see Guardiola come into that club and still get the best out of a player like that, also bring on players like Jesus coming in and doing what he did and spotting that you know, this guy will work well for us. So many things that make a great coach, and I think we are fortunate. There's some brilliant ones in the league. Wenger, of course, is the other one that I would point to, who bridged that gap. And I'm happy that when I look at Premier League football now, we actually have the best coaches in the world. We have something very, very special. What does it? Why have they got it? Because they're able to do it with confidence, with the greatest players.
1: Shay, you would have worked with a lot as well. You would have worked with good and bad coaches through. So you, just maybe touching on from what Niall said there as well, just in relation to what the managers that you've had yourself then as well, and the managers that would have you would have worked with and thought, I can maybe draw on that, particularly now, maybe at the stage of your career that you're at now, if you're moving on to stepping onto coaching, whether it would be what would you be looking for? And
5: I think it's changed a lot over the years, Kev. I mean, as Niall sort of mentioned there, you know, about players getting shouted at and you're rubbish first half of the squad, second half do better. I think it's a lot more technical and tactical and broken down. And
1: but does that work for you though?
5: I'm a bit old school, obviously. I'm 41 as well, but I can understand, you know, the young players coming through the systems and that they've been coached and trained by, you know, viewing opposition and watching players and specific jobs for each position and breaking it really down to the fine detail. And I suppose Jose Mourinho is one of the masters of that, and I'd imagine Guardiola would be very similar as well. But, you know, we didn't have that amount of detail, we didn't have that amount of staff or that amount of budget when I was coming through my early part of the career. But obviously later in my career, you know, when I was at Man City, they had, I don't know, maybe 15 people in the video analysis room alone, you know. And it's like at Newcastle, we look at, we had one, you know, to look at a match the previous
1: VHS.
5: Yeah, pretty much, yeah, and pause and start. But I mean, it's come on so much. I mean, interesting thing going back to Guardiola, yeah, he's a champion, he's one of the best managers supposedly in the world, but last year he didn't win a trophy with Man City. And like,
1: yeah,
5: I know this is not his team and all, but he spent a big money this summer now, and this season coming now is going to be massive for him. I think it's a test for him to see, yes, he is a great manager, don't get me wrong, but is he the, you know, the one that we all think is the best manager? Is he that manager? And, well, you know, I hope he is, yeah.
1: You want to go in there, Jess, don't you?
2: I was just listening to the lads there, and you know, it's fascinating to take on it. I agree with both of them. I think football certainly has changed over the last 10 or 15 years in the capacity of where a manager stands. Now, I'm a big lover of a man manager, one who treats every individual as their own. You know, we all have different problems, we all get up for different games in different ways, and the way the manager identifies that, you know, is down to his good management. That's the man management skills of him. You know, so Alex Ferguson did have it. I like what Quinny said there about the dressing room change, and you know, Alex Ferguson probably, if you'd asked him honestly, he probably did have some professionals in the dressing room who he could rely on to help him out, you know, eyes and ears, and maybe just give him a little heads up of what was being said in the dressing room, where he could change things, where the players weren't happy, training, etc., travel, whatever. You know, we probably did get the heads up of some of the experience.
1: So what's different now then about the players
2: because Shay's just brought up Davis is a really good point. You know, that we kind of manufacture players now. They start off at, you know, I'm reading a book at the minute. Is it Calvin Harris? He's the DJ. What's it? Michael Calvin, is it? what's the book? What's that book he's just written? There's no...
1: I don't know.
2: I'll find the name of it for you.
6: And you're reading it, not us.
1: Yeah. I wouldn't want to be listening to Calvin Harris anyway.
4: It'll be on the front cover.
2: Yeah. I'll have a look. Right. The pictures you coloured in are brilliant.
1: Oh, you mentioned it.
2: What it's talking about is players being taken at 3 years of age now by football clubs. Clubs manufacture footballers now through academies. So they train now to be, it's a certain way, whether it's handling with social media, whether it's handling with the press, whether it's the way they get, where they train, you know, they're more susceptible to rotation now, three sessions a day, being away from the families for a long time. They're getting used to it more and more. The evolution as football has changed. So managers have to change their mindset as well. But I think the greatest thing for me was, a man manager would always have the ability to keep a squad happy.
1: Who could you have top of your head there now straight away? He was the one I'd think about. He's my go-to manager.
2: I played Peter Reid. I'd say I put Mick McCarthy in that bracket. Jack as well. You know, the players that aren't in the team in the starting 11, they're the ones you need to rely on through the season now and again. They're the ones that, and Alex Ferguson could do it. He could keep a squad of 20, 20

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1: Try and stay with the top 6, top 12, top 10, whatever,
2: in the
1: Premier League.
2: We had an aim to try and get to the top 10, and to help us do that, we made two or three big signings, that particularly Darren Bent was a signing for us, and, you know, it was old-fashioned, you know, no-brainer. He scores goals. Down on his luck, a little bit of Spurs. You know, we had to pay, I think the down payment was $10 million with a possible other six to come, and he hit it right off for us, and that was great for us. Azamo Jean did very well too. We got him for about $13 million, and didn't sleep at night over the amount of money, because at the time it was ground changing, you know, for us. And then you had others that didn't quite work out. So we had Craig Gordon, who had a great year for his first year, kept us up, no doubt about that. But again, he got injured, and that investment faded away. So we're just looking at strictly as a kind of a business model. It was risky, and took us a while to get there. But when Darren Bent was scoring 20 goals, it was the best time I had in the championship.
1: But aside from that, though, touching on something that Jason said there, when you talk about character, how can you monitor, or how can you assess the character before you bring those players knowing full well what you've trained and played alongside
2: Darren was an easy one, because we knew about him. We knew he was down his luck. He was a little bit fed up, but if we could get him going, and if 45,000 people sang his name and he was loved and he felt that he was achieving things, that it would happen for him. He wasn't going to lose his ability to score goals, and it did happen for him, and that was great. Azamo Jean was a different case. Nobody had really heard of him. He'd gone to France from Ghana. He'd scored a few goals, and, you know, all sort of statistics and, I suppose, all scouting abilities had told us that this guy was the one to go for, and Steve Bruce and I went to see him play. We said, yeah, we'll have a go at this guy, he looks the part. Difficult for him, but you know what was great, when he came in, he asked us all to do a video on his phone, and it was back to his people in Ghana. And when they came back with their video to him, there was hundreds of people outside his house all cheering for Sunderland. And we could see that it meant something to him in that boardroom that very first day. And he played with a big smile on his face. And so, you know, we were lucky. You know, he could have been a sulky one. We've had them as well. And but those two kind of stand out. You always kind of remember the ones that go okay. You know, you try and hide the ones that from your memory that didn't go so well. But again, where it's gone now, the money that's involved now, you know, the clubs who aren't in that top 10, 12, who are assured of Premier League status, they have to get it right. Mm. You know, it's really critical and crucial. And I can remember, you know, I was there at the change. I'll tell you a quick story. You know, Bobby Saxton did a bit of scouting for us under Roy, and Roy wanted him to modernise it and, you know, put a sheet out for him to write, you know, and there was right back, you know, his right foot, his left foot, his throwing ability, his passing ability, can he see the game, can he see it inside, can he do this? And it was all tick box, tick box, tick box. And Sacco didn't really go for that, and he put a big X through it. And at the bottom where it said player, and Sacco just put a thing down, he went, comments, looks like Samson, plays like Delilah. And that was the point. And Roy said to me, look, what do you think? You know, like, this guy isn't really coming with us on the journey, you know. But, you know, in my mind, I thought, well, that's perfect. You know, like, in other words, we're not signing him. Yeah. But there has to have been
3: it's tricky. Like, cause last year I was at Stoke, and we signed, transfer record was Mbula for $18 million, and he's come in from Porto, and he's literally not tried a leg since he's been there. He's not tried to learn the language. He's not tried, and that's a record signing for Stoke. And Stoke's not a massive club financially, in a sense. Yeah. And it's like, how do you, for, as a chairman, you probably know better than me, Quinny, but how would you pick the right player?
4: Heart and desire. No stats will tell you.
3: No, but how do you scout that? He might look well at Porto. He might have a great pass possession. He might have been great on the ball. He might have done this, done that. But he comes to a different country. He doesn't even want to learn how to say good morning to the rest of the team. Mm-hmm. Doesn't want to learn the language. I mean, and doesn't really want to play. At Stoke, it's kind of like, you know,
5: families is when they're coming from abroad. It's whether your wife settles, your kids are settling, you've got to take all that on board. Yeah. People forget you have another side to your life, which you have to put in place as footballers. That mightn't take, you might have problems with kids at school.
2: That's a brilliant point, Jason, because if you're coming into training happy with a smile on your face and you love the area and you love the people that's around you, you'll play well.
1: Yeah.
2: You'll have a good time and people will appreciate it. But if you're coming in and you're half-cocked and you think, oh, I'm not sure I should be here, you won't do well and you will not perform. So, you know, in Sunderland, what we used to do, we used to bring them up the training ground, because at the time it was state of the art and we were ahead in those stakes. We could show

0: a club. We could show a stadium, you know, that could have up to 50,000 people at it. We could tell the story that this is a sleeping giant ready to go, and you know, you're the person that can really get these people going. And some people did come in and bought into that. But when the Sunderland crowd howled at a few, you know, for making a few mistakes early on, they went under.
1: Yeah.
0: Well, you did. He's looking.
2: I was going to say Kevin Lowe,
0: no, no. In fairness,
1: it's worth saying four ex-Sunderland players here now as well. So worth saying that as well.
0: But you never ducked it, Kevin. It's worth saying that too. Whereas we had so many players who came in on a great.
2: You
0: CD.
2: Had heart and desire.
0: But so many players came in, Kev, with a better CV on paper and paid, you know, the 5, 6, 7 million in those days, and they just ducked it.
1: Probably all four of us at one stage or another in our career would have had a significant transfer in that club's history. So you go into the football club, it's almost you've got to prove yourself. So it's, you know, you would have gone into Liverpool and that sort of with that sort of mentality. Manchester City as well, yourself, you were there at the start of maybe the journey they're on now, I suppose. So with the amount of signings that go into those bigger clubs, in particular City and Liverpool, and you look at it in relation to now, when we're all talking about the money that's been banded about, particularly at City and Liverpool, the amount of the money that they're in for players, how can they fit into that dressing room, and how can they adjust to, as you say, maybe lads going in not necessarily wanting to adapt to the culture of the club, learn the language, all these sort of things? Because predominantly now, if you're going to be paying 40-50 million, it's going to be a foreign player. That's the way it's got to be. How quickly can they bed in, first of all, and how quickly do the team accept?
2: Well, it goes back down to the manager and the senior pros. You know, Jurgen Klopp, I spend a lot of time with him in pre-season. He makes sure that they all do stuff together, they all eat at the same time, and you know, they mix, you know, they all talk different languages at times, but mostly the same language. He's very close to the players, he gets involved in the banter, you know, there's a lot of happy faces around, and he just makes sure it's a real nice environment to be in, you know, and he makes sure that the players mix outside of that as well. You know, fair enough, the Brazilian contingent, they do stick together, or the South Americans, and certainly the Spanish with Moreno will be chucked in there, but they all go round to each other's house. Lucas was a big part of that, making sure they were all together. The wives become good friends, and like Quinny said, and Jay said, you've got to create that environment when you're a foreign player. But it is ultimately down to the senior pros and down to the management. I can only talk from being around Liverpool, because, and Shea probably could answer the question a lot better, because he's virtually just come out of football. So
3: I was in when Sheikh Mansour took over the club, and you know, Rubinho signed the window before me for 30 million and I came in for a lot less, but you know, the next window
1: same,
3: I was
1: same
3: in
1: wages up.
3: For me, like people say, why did you ever leave Newcastle? But it was a club that was showing a huge ambition, and now we're sitting here today, obviously the chance for the Premier League every single season, and I wanted to be part of that, you know. But it was a club that you wanted to play for, and you know, there's Quinny would tell you about the previous history, where they were before that in the second division and stuff, and where they're at now is night and day, you know. But that's all down, there's no getting away from it, it's all down to money. This face the facts. If Caldoun hadn't took over the club, you know, they would have been probably still struggling in Premier League, if not in the Championship, because it's money that attracts the players. Basically, they've got some of the best players in world football, and that's down to money. And you can go back to the time I was at Blackburn as a kid, they won the league there, and that was down to Jack Walker's millions. And Man United, I know Alex Ferguson's a great manager, but they spent a lot of money over the years to get the best players.
1: I suppose they were the same at Chelsea as well, when you were challenging
3: Chelsea as well. They've spent a lot of money on players.
2: It's different though, isn't it? I mean, talking as a top six club to the clubs lower, that like Sunderland, the pressure was unbelievably different at Liverpool. The expectation to win, the demand to win was unbelievable. Mm. Players have got to be able to handle that. You've seen players come and go at Liverpool because they just can't handle that pressure of success. You know, the club is very, very demanding, down to the history and the legacy of the club that precedes it. But you know, I've seen plenty of big players, you know, jacket at Liverpool because they can't handle that pressure.
1: Do you still think there's more pressure playing for a club like Liverpool or United than any other?
2: Yeah. Oh, Kev, it's totally different. And that's not,
1: why is that?
2: No disrespect to Liverpool, to Sunderland or Bolton, because the expectancy is higher. You know, you'd expect it to probably stay up for Sunderland.
3: I think
2: as
3: a player, but that's even better. And maybe for Alex Ferguson's job is a bit easier because you're at such a big club. It's actually, as a player, I'd be looking at it thinking it's an honour to play for Man United. It's an honour to play for Liverpool because this is a special, you know, like the history, as you said, Jason, and all that goes with it. You know, I'm not saying Alex Ferguson's job was easy. He done an amazing job changing the team 3 and 4 times with new players, but to play for Man United, whatever, a club or Liverpool, it's you know, you're lucky, I think you're blessed, and you have to go out and perform every week because you know if you don't, someone's behind you to take your place.
0: But isn't there a great skill there in the players you bring into the club, that they're able to do that you know that you've got a great chance when they come to your club because you're able to spend more, so you can go at the top end of the market and you have a better chance of doing it? And it's interesting, you know, It's like Sir Alex Ferguson, we've kind of said there, didn't he do great to do all that? And then we're saying his job was easy. You know, it's not easy, but you know, it does, when he's cracked it off, this is what makes, in my opinion, great managers, you know, the whole thing. Sometimes the player you don't buy is the best thing you did for the club that season. When everybody thinks you should be buying this player, you go, no, he doesn't suit me. And you find somebody yourself. Like, that has happened over the years, and people have had great rewards. But the truth of the matter is, every manager will tell you, and now even though managers are taken away and they have councils in the club that buy the player and they have all these different things, but the reality is you live or die by the players you bring.
1: You said before, though, you said you had sleepless nights over the signings you were bringing into the club as well. It's going to be hard to deal with from a personal point of view in your family life as well, though.
2: You've got to take the jump as well, Connie, haven't you?
0: Oh, you have to take the jump, and I suppose what you really want as a player, you know, when you're talking to a player and you're bringing a player to a club, and I can only go from where we were at Sunderland, just up out of the sort of championship, trying to find our way in the Premier League, selling the dream to these players, hoping that they come back and go, I'll do that, I'll be the person to bring you there, don't worry about that. And you're looking at the ones who are nodding, looking at their agent like, what do I say now? And you kind of know, okay, we're in trouble here. This guy isn't bursting. He doesn't see this as a stepping stone to get to the top flight. He's kind of saying, well, okay, I'm here to play football and we'll see how it goes. Then we're going, I lost more sleep about players like that, and there was a number of them that we brought into Sunderland, and years after more came, that kind of player that ain't going to get you anywhere, despite all the build-up from the agents, etc. So, you know, just rebounding on the initial question, you know, the way you buy and sell players is critical at all clubs. It's gone into a crazy place, I know, but to have the best there on show and on parade like Man City have, and be able to do the business they do, and have them players absolutely bursting 10 out of 10 every day in training, pushing the whole thing to a limit and keeping everybody happy, as Jason said earlier, and moving the club forward at all times and going for the Champions Leagues and going for, you know, Premiership titles, whether it's back to back with Conte this year, whatever, you know, that queue at the top of the Premier League, those six managers, those six clubs that are up there, and Koeman trying hard to break into it to get his team in, I think they're doing an exceptional job despite the money. The money is just something that they end up having to play for players. It's not really it's crazy to the rest of us, but the reality is once that deal is done, that player is in, managers have to get it right with all those
1: is
0: players.
1: This all sustainable, what's happening at the moment, the way that the transfer market's gone? Do you think it can? I mean, you do feel as though in the back of your mind it's got to level
0: you just
1: off,
0: wonder where the TV is going, Kevin, and not just TV, but where viewing is going. Like, you know, will people be paying big money to watch everything on their phone?
2: It comes down to the man on the streets. That's where it's going to end up. Ticket pricing, your subscription to whoever, Sky, BT, whoever it is, it's going to end them in the pocket.
0: But Jason, I'll throw something out here now, right? If Paris Saint-Germain didn't charge their crowd into the match for the next 12 months and only paid 170 or 80 million for that player, there's no difference. There's no difference to their bottom line.
2: Neymar deal is not sustainable, and you made a good point. It was a state, it was a country that basically funded that deal. It wasn't really the TV revenue money, was it? And I don't know how many clubs are able to do that. City, maybe one. But where is it going? It's not sustainable. It's not sustainable.
0: Well, that's the point. So this might sound a little bit tough on some of the players that we bought into some of my time, but there was a £5 million player who we hoped would do enough for us, and that if things went okay, we'd get 5 million for them in a couple of years' time if we didn't let their contract run down, if they did all right. If we didn't, we might get one or two for them. And that was our little bracket where the club survived by the ins and outs. Lorik Sana came for 5 million, had a great couple of years, so he's got 5 million from. Catermole came for those kind of money. Now, he didn't get sold on, but he was a great servant, I think, to the club over the years. So there was ones that worked in that 5 million bracket, but, you know, you would be here all day if I tell you about the ones that didn't work.
1: Yeah.
0: And so, you know, all clubs are trying to get something that's almost unachievable, in as much they all can't push up to the levels. You know, there's 20 there. There's going to be finishing 1 to 20 no matter what happens. Yeah, and some are going to get it right, more are going to get it wrong. It's not a good place, but when you have a factor, an outside factor, an external factor of Paris Saint-Germain doing what they did for Neymar, and agents rubbing their hands again, because everything plays into the hands of the agents to drive the prices up. This is another marker just to complete the almost at times nonsensical push to the top.
2: It's another argument that though, Cunny and agents.
1: Okay, lads, thank you very much for your time. I know we're out of time now, but thanks very much. Thanks to Jason, Shea and Niall. Really appreciate your time. All the best, lads. Thank you.
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15: And this is Berger. Are we going to suddenly see the Nigel Mansell Ferrari come alongside us as we ride with Gerhard Berger on the last lap of the Mexican Grand Prix with Alain Prost seemingly going to win it and Mansell going round the outside. Incredible! Up into second place. He's regained that second place and now he's barely rocketing away from Berger on the last lap in Mexico.
16: Absolutely brilliant manoeuvre by Mansell, fantastically brave.
17: So we're delighted to have him on because, well, one, he's lived a rather remarkable life, and two, his new book is out, and it makes for very, very, very, very good reading. Nigel Mansell, Staying on Track, the autobiography. And Nigel, you're on the line. Thanks for being with us.
16: No, brilliant. It's brilliant to have the opportunity to speak to you all.
17: I very much enjoyed reading the book. I got the distinct impression you wrote this book on your own.
16: Yes, absolutely. It's the first book I've done like that with a proper ghost helping me, but it's all my own words and all my own work, which is we're very pleased with it. Absolutely.
17: Yeah, I would think so, because there's lovely moments in it. Well, not lovely moments, but there's moments where you get a real sense that I'm getting through to Nigel Mansell here. Like, I won't ask you to speak about it in any depth because I know it's quite upsetting for you, but even at one point you're talking about the death of your mother and the effect it had on you. And I saw a line I don't often see in sports books where you said, I won't lie, I'm sitting here in my Florida study 30 years on and I'm still very, very upset right now. And yeah. I just thought, you know, those moments in the book are very special ones.
16: Yeah, because, I mean, very few people will, you know, want to share the total transparency and honesty of having people perceive it as being weak. But the reality of the fact that your dearest loved ones, you miss them for every single day of your life.
17: So the journey to Formula One is a fascinating one and not a straightforward one. From the age of 7, when you first drive a car and you see Jim Clark in a Lotus win the 62 British Grand Prix at Aintree, you pretty much decide this is the life for you. It's not a straightforward one. The odds are against you on a whole host of levels.
16: Yeah, no. You look back now and think, how on earth did you do it?
17: Yeah.
16: Yeah, no, it's amazing. And I think, obviously, things back then were incredible because you had incredible entrepreneurs owning their own teams, legends like, obviously, Colin Chapman, Enzo Ferrari, and if they saw talent, they'd give talent an opportunity. And, you know, today, now, with the manufacturers, it's very, very different. Unless you are chosen or bring a bag of gold along, then it becomes quite a challenge.
17: That said, you had to fight your way up. Like, you sold your family home at one point to fund a season. Just financially, even then, it was very, very difficult for you. Why was it so important for you to make it? Why was it such a dream of yours? Why did you persevere when saner people would have said stop?
16: Yeah, I mean, I think you've just answered it. I wasn't sane. It never occurred to me to give up. Everything I've actually ever tried to do, I just forging ahead. And as you know, my love for golf, and you are so blessed in Ireland having such incredible people like Paul McGlinley and Darren Clark and Graham McDowell and obviously Rory now, who's on top of the world. And come back. It's just fantastic the opportunity golfers have, because it's an individual sport. But racing, you had to dig deep. You had to sell an awful lot of things to try and keep the opportunity going in the sport. And I'm just so pleased that all those years ago, it wasn't that prolifically expensive like it is today. And it was more straightforward. The drive accounted for far more back years ago than in the present era, where you obviously have like 30 different computers or even 50 different computers helping drive the car today.
17: You got an early sense of what lay in store from an injury point of view as well when you broke your neck. You went on to win the 77 British Formula Ford Championship, but you were told, I mean, doctors told you were very close to paralysis and you'd be confined for 6 months. And I think, I'm pretty sure your response was
16: it was a really ugly time because, yeah. I mean, when I broke my neck initially, I couldn't move my arms or my legs. So I was actually lying in hospital for quite some time. And I was in there for a week, and it was really, really quite significantly bad. And then when I foolishly discharged myself and went to a private specialist, the first words he said to me were simply, well, you know, do you want to live? And if you want to live, do you want to be paralyzed for the rest of your life? Because if you don't do as you're told now, then there's a very significant chance either one could happen. So, you work really hard, and you work then within the parameters you can. And I was very pleased that I fought very hard, very quickly to get back and start racing again. But it was a real difficult time. It was a scary time.
17: Yeah, I'm sure. That brings us on to one of the great themes in the book, fear, essentially. Like, you're at war with yourself in a Formula One car. It's self-preservation versus performance, and I presume that as human beings we're designed for self-preservation to win more often than not, and you're fighting that in the car.
16: Yeah, absolutely, because we had corners in years gone by that some of the corners were, you know, in excess of 200 miles an hour, around about 200 miles an hour, and there was no bailout, and so you go into the corner fully committed, you had to be, and if something went wrong, we had a tyre deflate or suspension break, or you made a mistake and lost the car in the middle of the corner, then you were going straight to the outside of the circuit, and within a few feet of the tarmac finishing, the guardrail or the concrete wall was there to grab you. And it was always, at that speed, a monumental accident. And present-day cars today, very fortunately, one, the corners don't exist anymore, but if they do at certain high speeds, then the runoffs are so extensive that they just drive back on the circuit. So they didn't have to worry like we did of actually risking all,
17: yeah.
16: Lap after lap going into some of these corners, because now, some of the corners, especially Hockenheim, the Ostkurve there, was like, wow, you get it wrong and it's just huge, huge accident.
17: And your time coincided as well with ground effect, so the air under the car and how that affects performance, and you write about that, and we can't get into the technology now, essentially, but it just meant that you could be bailing into a corner at 200k an hour and only maybe break 50 metres before. And you write in the book, that suited me. You almost had to have a suicidal trait where you were willing to risk everything, and I mean everything, for the job. It was a case of how brave, how stupid, and how talented are you? This was kind of late 70s, early 80s, when you first arrived into Formula
16: Absolutely.
17: One.
16: Absolutely, yeah.
17: So yeah, you had that streak of madness in you.
16: Yeah, I guess so. Or it was a streak of self-belief and trust in the machinery, because if you didn't trust that the skirts would stay down, then when you went barreling into the corner, and this is what was so devastating, dangerous, because until you got in the corner, you didn't know whether the ground effect was going to work or not.
17: Right.
16: And, of course, by the time you got in the corner, if it wasn't working, then already you were going to have an accident. And that's why it was banned, because it hurt and killed too many drivers because of the unpredictability of it.
17: Yes, and you make the point that the physical precision of your foot on a Formula One car pedal is beyond minute. So
16: paramount.
17: So even just the slightest feathering, the slightest lifting up, just to preserve yourself, that touch, that could be one tenth of a second, which is a lifetime in Formula One. How exhausting is that? To force yourself.
16: Yeah, I mean, I reckon you're a good quality race car driver, because I mean, it is mentally taxing, exhausting. And also, every time you go through the corner and it's good, when you're a perfectionist, say, oh, damn, I could have gone through just that little bit more.
17: Yeah.
16: And so you're pushing it all the time, pushing it. But then it's not as easy as that. That sounds easy to say you're pushing it, because next time you come around into that corner, you know, Harry Flat, as we used to call it, or try to, then all of a sudden the self-preservation chip comes in and your foot lifts off the throttle, and you don't mean to, but your brain's saying, oh, your foot's got to come off the throttle, because if you don't, you're going to kill yourself. So you have to then have this fight with your brain going into the corner going, I'm going to keep my foot flat down, keep it flat down, you know, and then you know, you're actually not paying attention to the corner because you're trying to stop your brain from picking your foot up on the throttle.
17: Yeah. So all your attention almost is on your on your foot. When you're driving a car ever, your brain, I presume, works at unbelievable speeds. Like, do your kids ever flash into your mind even for a millisecond in those moments?
16: Yeah, they all sorts of things can, because what great race car drivers can do, they slow speed down. So the fastest I've ever gone in a straight line, Indianapolis going into turn one, is 250 miles an hour. But 250 miles an hour when everything's balanced and everything's going well feels probably about 40 to 50 miles an hour. It gives you plenty of time to turn in. Yeah. The problem is, if something goes wrong, it feels like then 2,000 miles an hour.
17: Yes.
16: And then all hell breaks loose. So it is quite an extraordinary little finite balance there.
17: I think a lot of people would have seen the Senna movie, a brilliant piece of work. And between 1980 and 94, there were six drivers killed for some of the reasons we've just talked about. It was extremely dangerous. And one of the fascinating footage in that movie for me was watching those meetings with the drivers and the authorities about the runoff areas and safety issues. And certainly it was a big concern for Ayrton Senna. And as I said, six drivers were killed in that period, and ultimately him. In those meetings, were you a big voice there trying to push for more safety, or what was your role during that period?
16: It was a constant balancing act between, you know, getting the job done and the costs and the circuit promoters being able to afford to do the alterations. I mean, obviously, even from the 60s and 70s, although people were still being killed, less people were being killed, or there was, you know, sort of a status quo that happened during that period of time. But obviously, as you said so well and so sadly, six died very quickly, and then that's not counting the people that were injured out of the sport.
17: Yeah.
16: There was lots of accidents where people were severely injured, and it was then, obviously, with the two deaths of poor old Roland Ratzenberger and Ayrton at the same race meeting, where one on the Saturday and obviously Ayrton on the Sunday on the race, that then just put shockwaves through the sport, and then that's when, you know, a lot of great things were done, and a lot of also overreaction to some of the circuits, which were obviously sterilized for the rest of their future.
17: Right. You talk, it's I can only imagine what it's like to go through it. Gilles Villeneuve, who's a great friend of yours, someone you get on with, you chat for hours, and in Belgian qualifying, essentially you have the horrible experience of watching him die. He's thrown 50 metres out of his car. The shock, how you deal with that mentally, counselling is not a big thing, you're a strong man, but that takes a toll, it can only take a toll, and that shock was with you for some time.
16: I think the shock's even with us even today, now you mention it again, and you know, it's something that you just have to get by. I mean, the drivers of the past were true gladiators, and it was part of the job. And as horrible as it was, the realization, and I think that's why a lot of drivers never got close to anybody, because you had to deal with the reality. If you lost them, the aftermath of it was so difficult, and that's why everyone was isolated, because you try to insulate yourself from that horrible side of the actual job.
17: Yeah. Colin Chapman's a real hero in the book at Lotus, and 2 months after Villeneuve's death, Ricardo Pilati dies, and this is a terrible season too in the space of 2 months, and Colin Chapman at Lotus, you I suppose you want to see what's happened and is he okay, and he grabs you and says, Nigel, you're not seeing this, you're not going near the crash. You don't need that in your psyche. He understood certainly the toll this was taking on drivers.
16: He was a most brilliant man, and he had just come from the scene, and obviously he'd seen what had happened, and you know, saw me coming down, and he just totally grabbed me in a headlock and just dragged me off to the side and just put his arms around me and hugged me and just said, you know, you got to come with me, you're not seeing this, no, stay away.
17: Yeah.
16: And, I mean, you know, what can you say except what a great man he is and just how upsetting it was.
17: You arrive in Formula One, Nigel. There's this backdrop which we've discussed. There's also you wanting success. And it was never straightforward, as we said, from when you first started as a seven-year-old. And so your first 71 Grand Prix starts, there are no wins, and you're dealing with politics and faulty cars and just, I presume the teething problems that most drivers face initially. And then you blossom suddenly, and around 85, you become a prolific winner. Like in a span of 18 months, you win 11 races. So that period where you went from pushing and pushing and trying to establish yourself as a winner to a serial winner must have been wonderful, like exhilarating.
16: Yeah, it was, but it was also catastrophic too, because we lost my past teammate Elio De Angelis at Paul Ricard, and that had a serious effect on me. And then you know, I'm pleased to say I joined a team which had competitive cars. I said to myself, if I was going to stay in the sport, that I was going to be competitive, and if I wasn't, I'd quit. So right.
17: Because of the danger.
16: Yeah, it was just really, really, it was just crazy. And when you're making the numbers up in the sport, and you're the number two driver all the time, in those days, this is the other incredible thing with the evolution of Formula One. Mm. You know, the number one cars in the 70s and 80s had sort of like a 30%, sometimes 40% more chance of finishing a race. If you're the number two driver, although it's fantastic driving for the same team, your car probably more often than not always broke down. Mm. So, you know, and sometimes it broke down in a way that you'd have an accident. So to sort of move up the pecking order and be an equal number one driver or a brilliant number two driver with a brilliant team that's capable of supplying two cars almost identical was where I wanted to be. And that's when joining Williams, I had that opportunity. Mm. And of course, I just took it with both hands and made the most of it.
17: Yes. And the politics of the Formula One world is kind of well known, and we get glimpses of it right through the book. Like, I was kind of stunned, maybe naively so, but when you're at Ferrari and Alain Prost sees that you have a superior car, he swapped the cars without telling you, and you kind of announced your retirement immediately in disgust. You obviously reneged on that, but it was a glimpse into this constant politicking of the F1 world.
16: Yeah, well, I mean, you know, this is the difference between an outright number one being totally supported by the team and being a number two. And in those days too, we had race cars and qualifying cars, so we had two cars each. Mm. Whereas obviously there's only one car each now, only because of the reliability and how quickly they can rebuild a car from nothing. But yeah, I mean, there was a lot of shenanigans going on, and it wasn't just the cars. Sometimes the engines were swapped, and you had the same car, but then all of a sudden your engine wasn't in your car anymore; it was in the other car. So there's so many things that happened, but you know, that's why it was so important to be the outright number one driver of any team, because then you didn't suffer any of those indignations. You could get on and do the job.
17: You're just surrounded by serial winners, like type A personalities like yourself. You know, I thought it was a lovely moment, really, when you finally get over the line in 92 and win a world championship. You're on the podium, and Ayrton Senna, who naturally you had your run-ins with, leans over and he says into your ear, "Well done, Nigel, it's such a good feeling, isn't it? Now you know why I'm so difficult sometimes. I don't ever want to lose that feeling or share it with anybody else."
16: Yeah, exactly. And the thing is, and you're so absolutely right, and you know, you can never determine when you're born, and I feel very privileged that I was racing in an era where, you know, I was racing against the likes of Niki Lauda, Alan Jones, Keke Rosberg, Nelson Piquet, Ayrton Senna, Alain Prost. And there were so many world champions and multiple world champions. There wasn't one single world champions. I mean, between Ayrton, Alan, and Michael Schumacher as well, that was there racing with him. I mean, you put all those world championships together. I mean, to win a world championship then was so flipping difficult.
17: Yes, it was. Of all those brilliant drivers you've named, because you're so intertwined with your car, is it possible to discern who's the best, who the best driver is, who had the best racing skills? Is that something that people will argue over?
16: I think the outright out-and-out racer, without any question, was Ayrton. I think the out-and-outright person you've got to, you know, tip your hat to is Michael Schumacher with 7 world championships. Although he had the incredible support of Ferrari and various other teams he won with, To have the support for so long and keep an incredible team together with Jean Todt as team manager, with Ferrari and all the engineers and even the mechanics and Michael himself, to pull off and beat Fangio's record of 5 world championships and increase it to 7, I think is an incredible, incredible achievement.
17: Mm. You won your world championship in 92 with a broken foot. I didn't realise this, so a broken foot for the season and in bits after every race on top of the rigours of just trying to win a world championship. At that point, you know, can you explain what that's like? Like, you're in tears on the podium, there's fame, there's millions in the bank. It's like the realisation, the complete realisation of a dream.
16: Yeah, when you very well put, when you've been in the sport for the length of time I had, and you've been there, seen and done pretty much everything, you taste it, you feel it, you know this is your time, and you know contractually this is your last year before your contract runs out, and there was no way anyone was going to stop me. And that's what gave me the motivation to say, look, my foot's fine, you're not going to operate on it. I couldn't waste the time and not be prolifically strong at the beginning of the season to get the job done. And so, yeah, I didn't tell anyone, I masked it. And, I don't think there's many people drove a whole season with two broken, smashed toes in their left foot, with splintered bones, because that's what was there. I'm incredibly, when you look back in hindsight, I'm incredibly proud of Team Mansell in 92, my wife, my children, my support crew of the team, the Williams team, because, you know, I never told the Williams team even. And it's just like I said in my book, just digressing, that when my poor mother passed away, I never told anybody, because the next day I was driving a Formula One car.
17: Yeah, that was incredible.
16: And that would be unheard of today.
17: Because you turned up and just said that weekend, you didn't tell them why, you just said, I'm having a bit of an off weekend, so just maybe I might be a bit quieter, maybe leave me be. They might have presumed you had a row with the wife or something, you know?
16: Yeah. Yeah, well, I just needed a bit of space, because the reality of it was, if I said anything to anyone, I would have just fallen into pieces. Mm. So that was my way of dealing with it.
17: We got to wrap it up because time's against us, but the overriding sense I got from the book is you've lived this kind of extraordinary life. Like, I have not touched on the fact that you win a Formula One World Championship, you get on the phone to Paul Newman, who wants you to come over to the IndyCar scene, and you go to America and you become the 93 IndyCar champion, the only person to hold the two titles in the same year, and go and have a great time with Hollywood's Paul Newman. Like, it's incredible, really.
16: Fantastic. Well, you see, what happened there was... I viewed that my championship in America was my defense of the world championship. So mentally, I said to myself, if I win this new championship, then I've defended my Formula One world championship. So I went over there with a mindset that I'm defending it. And I have to say, Bernie Eccleston actually said, well, you know, now we've lost you and you're going over there. He said, for Christ's sake, go over there. And he said, show him how to drive. He said, go and win it. And so Bernie was very supportive and lovely.
17: You're talking to a fellow golf nut, so I fully enjoyed you talking about how much you enjoy your golf, and you've become a scratch golfer. There's pictures of you flying your plane. Just a weird one that tons of the listeners will have no idea about. Nigel Mansell, talk to me about magic.
16: Oh, yeah, magic. Well, I took magic up when I hit the wall at 240 miles an hour a number of years ago and had a few challenges. And, yeah, so I'm part of the Magic Circle in London and do a lot of magic for charity and for children. And, it's just a great icebreaker. And we have some amazing tricks now where even seasoned professionals who know a little bit about magic are quite surprised I'm able to actually achieve and do. So it's a great vehicle, and it's wonderful for the charity UK Youth, which I'm president of, and it's so much fun.
17: Even now, you're doing yourself a bit of a disservice, because in the book, and people, I mean, it's a fascinating chapter. You hit a wall, and as you said, there's difficulties, and you're having trouble speaking properly. As you said, it's something's not right, and you're very embarrassed. You're embarrassed by it all publicly. Like, who wouldn't be?
16: Well, yeah, when you wake up and you don't know you're married, and you don't know you got any children, and you don't know who they are, then I guess it's probably a bit severe.
17: Yeah.
16: And then when they talk to you, you can't reply, because You know, it's a bit like having a severe stroke. You come out gobbledygook, and then you're in this body listening to what someone's saying to you, and you can't communicate with them. And it was a pretty horrible time. But that's where magic was just so fantastic. It gets the brain to work in different ways and stimulates it. And obviously I came through it. But yeah, when all the bruising subsided and some of the damage got sorted out, it was great.
17: They say you crammed 3 years of practicing magic to get into the circle of magic into about 12 months. Again, it's your type A obsessive.
16: Yeah, well, it's almost 3 to 5 years now, yeah. Well, I'm excessive compulsive. If I like something, then I'll do it, and I'll really work really hard at it. So, and it was important to try and communicate to be normal again. So, but it was a hard 6 months too, and a lot of confidence was broken. Because you lose all your confidence when you can't communicate. So it was a tricky road for a little time, but one now that you're stronger for afterwards.
17: Life now, Nigel?
16: Life now is still full of challenges, but we are now tackling a few new challenges where we've got to try and slow down a little bit. I won't tell you why, but I was in fact in hospital for a full week, pretty much just over a week ago, with a few things which weren't quite right. But I'm pleased to say onwards and upwards again.
17: Good.
16: As my book, bounce back every time.
17: Well, listen, it's been a pleasure talking to you. It's just a remarkable life that you've led. And best of luck with the book. Thanks again.
16: Well, it's delightful speaking to you, and thank you for such a fantastic interview. And please convey to everybody there my very, very best wishes and regards, and to all your great golfers there, compliments to all of them. What stars they all are.
17: Done. Thanks, Nigel.
16: All right. Thank you.
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1: Settle in on Off the Ball. 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
3: I'm delighted now to be joined by Laura Youngson, co-founder of IDA, who have collaborated to launch the IDA and Guinness Never Settle Boot, the world's first ever soft ground boot for female athletes. The boot, which debuted at the 2025 Guinness Women's Six Nations, has been specifically designed to address the long-standing issue of ill-fitting footwear for female athletes and to empower them on the field of play. The launch of the Never Settle Boot makes a significant step forward in addressing gender inequality in rugby and never settling until sport is a place where everyone can belong. Settle In is brought to you by Guinness 0.0. Laura, it's brilliant to talk to you. Funny enough, the last time we had a conversation about boots was actually 5 years ago when I was working for a different sports company, but it's brilliant to see how much you guys have progressed in that time.
4: Yeah, it's been wonderful. I was like, oh wow, it's been a hot minute since we had a chat, and how much the company has grown since then and what we've been able to do. So it's really cool kind of dipping back into that story.
3: I know, because the first time we talked, it was during COVID. The boots were starting out down in the league in Australia. There was a lot going on at the time in general for the company. So to take everyone else back, can you tell us a little bit about the foundation of IDA and how you first came to set up a company like this?
4: Yeah, so really a combination of things, but I always had to wear kids' shoes, and I found that really frustrating as an adult female, and kind of saw that there was this pain point. And then looked at the wider market and realised there's a gap for this performance footwear, but specifically for female athletes. And you could see the growth of both football and rugby and how it's been accelerating over the last 10 years. And I was like, why doesn't it exist? Someone needs to make this. It needs to exist. And so ended up, building a shoe company.
3: Well, a lot of people would look at this problem and not do anything about it, or just think that's annoying, but we'll keep going. What led you to actually want to make a shoe, make a difference, and, as you were saying, not have to go into the kids section just to find something that maybe fit your foot a little bit better than what was on offer on the market already?
4: I think it was, stupidity, to be honest. I think the thing of looking at it and going, hey, I think I can make something that is better than that's on the market. And actually, I mean, shoes are incredibly hard, and there's a lot of tech that goes into them. But once you start going on this journey and learning, I think the key thing for me was beginning with what does the athlete want, and talking to female players and talking to female physios and going, hey, what is it that would make your lives better? What are your pain points? And really coming from that place of consumer discovery to then go, okay, well, we can listen to that and we can solve for that. And for me, that's still what I do today. Like, I read all the reviews, I read all the like consumer feedback, look at what people really want from their shoes and what they're complaining about, and then being able to solve for that is like this amazing feeling.
3: Yeah, like, we should also remind people that when you had your eureka moment, as we'll call it, it wasn't just like walking into a shop either. You did actually climb Mount Kilimanjaro in a pair of kids' boots.
4: Yeah, so we did this cool world record thing where we climbed to the top of Kilimanjaro with a group of all women and played 90 minutes of football at the top. And I was wearing kids' shoes to play, and I was like, this is so dumb. Like, why are we in the 21st century and I'm still having to wear kids' shoes? Like, surely there's something wrong with this picture. And that really was the impetus to start the business.
3: And so when you were looking at the science behind this, because I think, you know, a lot of women will have stories about things not fitting them properly, especially when it comes to sport or even any equipment really that you use in sport not fitting properly because it's not designed for their bodies. When you started looking at the science behind boots, what did you find?
4: I think there was so much really that fundamentally, like, women's and men's feet are different in general. And there was stuff that I, like, was out there in the public domain, like, women tend to have narrow heels, we tend to have a wider, like, bit at the forefoot, and it's in a different place to men's. We tend to have higher arches, so need more support. But then there was stuff that we were really pushing the boundaries on. Like, we knew that women's hips are further apart, so how you pressure load is different, how you interact with the surfaces. But we didn't know how much or what that meant or the implications. And there was no research out there at the time. So we set about really developing the research to then go, okay, can we ask this question? Can we get an answer to it? Can we make something better? And then once you know the answer, it's okay, how do you put that into a shoe, and how do you build the technology that works for the female body and the female foot? So it was really this crazy process of discovery, but then commercialization and making stuff that people want.
3: And what was the thing that you found the most interesting whenever you started to actually dive into the different mechanics that go into, say, making a shoe or a boot, and what makes it better for a woman?
4: So everything from the shape and the form and the function of the shoe. So at the moment, shoes are made for men, and they call them unisex, but they're made off the men's foot. So your outsole is made off the men's foot, the form and the function, the upper is made off the men's foot. So we changed that. We then changed the outsole, and looked at, like, female body mass, for example, or how much we can bend a shoe. And there were other shoes that we spoke to players about where they'd be wearing them and it would cause them foot pain. And we looked at the studs and how you reconfigure where they're placed to actually make it work with the female body as opposed to against it. So it's all these kind of loads of little changes throughout the shoe that then add up to this better experience overall for a female athlete.
3: And so when I talked to you initially about this whole experience, you were mostly doing kind of soccer boots at the time, and obviously now have moved into the rugby sphere, and it's so exciting that your boots are being used in a tournament like the Six Nations, which on this side of the world in particular is it's a well-known brand, it's a well-known name, you have massive players wearing them. Did you find much of a difference when you were looking at the different surfaces that you were playing to, or just even the different requirements, say, from a football player compared to a rugby player?
4: I think what we've started looking at is, so there are some things that are totally the same. There's a study from a couple of years ago now with professional footballers that show that 82% of professional female footballers have pain when they play with their shoes. What we've researched is that actually in rugby it's even more. So that the rugby consumer and rugby player is not being catered to at the moment, and people just kind of get on with it and assume that it's normal. So that was kind of the starting point of going, okay, this is the same. What we've started to see in the research we're looking at even further is that positions need different footwear. So where, for example, like your scrum half and the movements that they're making in rugby are actually quite similar to the movements that you're making as a winger in football. And so

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1: Catered towards women, you're also then going the extra step and thinking, okay, well, what positionally do they need as well?
2: Totally. And I think that's the beauty of this whole thing is that at the moment, there's something like, if you take across all the research, only 6% of research is on female bodies and female athletes. And so you're contributing to this knowledge base all the time and going, okay, well, why is that? And what are the differences? And could it be better? Could it be more optimal? And especially as the game professionalizes, you're asking more of a female athlete. So then you need to move from that kind of amateur player, which is maybe playing a few times, training a few times a week, to the professional setup where your boots are your equipment and being able to rely on your equipment to perform to your best.
1: And you talked there about the research gap, and it's something that even in the time that since we last talked about your work and discovering these boots and everything that you were doing has definitely narrowed a little bit, but it is something that we are still working on. What's it been like contributing to that field of research? Because so much of what you do is really interesting, and I think anyone listening now will potentially not have thought about the idea that the stud placement on boots might be affecting how they play or how they get injured or, you know, affecting any part of their sporting career.
2: Yeah, I think there's a few cool things that come out of it. I mean, obviously there's the opportunity to collaborate with brands to get the message out there. There's opportunities to collaborate with academic institutions and people like that that are pushing the boundaries and looking into this in this space. But I think it's also I love seeing the impact on individual players and how it can, like, we get qualitative data from our consumers saying like, oh, you've reduced my foot pain, or you've solved this problem, or you've done that. And I think that when I set out to create the business, that was the impetus. So can you make boots, like, instead of them being the problem, can you make them as like one thing that removes a barrier to playing? Like, you're just going out and you can just go play, and it's just really fun.
1: Yeah, because one of the massive things that we talk about, particularly in women's sport, is the prevalence of, say, ACL or just knee injuries in general. And there's been so much talk about it, and there's various different factors. They're still trying to work out what it is, you know, whether it's just differences in your body at different times, if it's the equipment that you're using, if it's the lack of certain types of training that women are exposed to. It must feel nice to be part of that conversation and actually trying to help solve a problem that's there, because for so much of the conversation, it sometimes feels a little bit helpless.
2: Yeah, and I think initially, I love being part of the conversation and seeing how we can push it forward. There's so many innovations. The more we were diving into this subject and learning about surfaces and shoes and stud configuration, there's so much more innovation that we're making, and we know that there's even more to come. So I feel very positive about, like, can we solve, or hopefully reduce the risks, right? Like, to solve it might be tricky, but to at least reduce the risks on a player and give people a longevity of playing career, I think that is absolute gold dust for me. Like, that's what we should be looking for and aiming for, and to be able to contribute that to that is fantastic.
1: And you mentioned about talking to players and them saying that, you know, about the foot pain in particular that they've noticed, but have you heard other things from players that have used the boots that have found particularly interesting to them? Because obviously these are people who have been playing sport their entire lives, and this might be the first time ever that they've worn something that actually really suits what they're trying to do on a pitch.
2: Yeah, for sure. I think what we've learned, I mean, it's only been round one so far on the Six Nations, but we've learned so much from the players and their feedback as they've been testing the shoes, from everything from like, oh,

0: I've got a bit more space in my toes to then, okay, how does this feel when I'm kicking and that kind of thing. And there's obviously the all important, can you make something that looks beautiful? Because that is super important to consumers. So that was also for this collab, the Never Settle collab. It was, can we make something that is visually arresting that players really feel great about putting on?
1: Yeah, because the boots do look gorgeous, I have to say. I would quite happily walk around in a pair if I had any sporting capability at all. But how do you balance that between the consumer side of wanting to create a product that looks good, people feel good wearing it, but then also, I suppose, the scientific side where you feel good, as in it actually feels really good when you're wearing it?
0: Yeah, it's, I think we always start with fit, form and function. So can you make something that feels really amazing? And we've been doing a lot of foot scanning this year to really determine like what's optimal for the female foot. But at the same time, once you've got that nailed down, it's about how, okay, how do we not just play into the sort of female stereotype of like, women should have pastel pink shoes. And you're like, okay, great. And actually, what is it that, like, to be honest, I just go back and I ask players, like, what do you want? What do you want to feel and look good? And then we take that inspiration and we throw it into these amazing colorways. Like, why can't we have these incredibly beautiful things that, yeah, almost like how you think of high fashion, but can we put it on a shoe?
1: Yeah, when you were talking earlier about, you know, only being able to get shoes in the kids section, and I was even just thinking of walking into a shoe section for women in general, and everything is like that kind of pastel colour, or it's pink, or else the boots in particular, they're all a certain shade of pastel or pink, and it can be frustrating sometimes that that's the only way that you're seen, both as a woman but as a consumer as well, because when people are given options, by and large, they'll take the options that are there.
0: That's it. And so I think it's really listening to our consumer and going, well, some people do like pink, but not everyone. And so what's the, can you add choice to the market? What, like adding an option for someone who wants a soft ground boot in a like cool blue and purple colorway, or can you add an option of like some people like black and that's cool and you want to be able to wear that. So having those opportunities is fantastic.
1: So as you said, it's only been the first round of the Six Nations, but you're already learning so much. What's the hope, I suppose, for the boot at the other side of the tournament?
0: So we're commercially launching our soft ground boot later in the summer. So we're really hoping that it's been great to kind of see where the learnings are, and then already you're putting it into the production for like next year as well, and looking at, okay, can we look at the grip, and have we got the grip right in the right place for the kicking movements that people are doing? Have we got the laces right? It's every single detail of the shoe gets analysed, and then you look at it and you go, all right, how can we make this even better for future athletes?
1: And I think when you first had the conversation about creating Ida and this company, I think it was around early 2018, and obviously we're nearly, well, over 7 years later now, which is kind of mad, but could you ever have imagined that this journey would take you to where you are now, where there are players in an international competition wearing your boot, you've had players in domestic competitions wearing your boots, you know, it's, I think if you said to a lot of people, even now, but especially 7 years ago, I'm going to create a boot specifically for women, they would probably look at you and go, really? Is that something that you're going to do? And yet here you are 7 years later with an incredibly successful company.
0: I think definitely encountered a lot of no along the way, and a lot of people being like, why do you need it? Unisex is fine. I think we've moved past that now, and people really understand that the female athletes deserve better equipment and what they, all the things they need. To be honest, I'm really proud that the bigger brands are looking into it. They haven't quite got there yet, but it's like, it's pushing the conversation forward, and really that element of never settle, right? It's how do you push that conversation forward, because it's not good enough up till now, and we can do better, and we can have this like incredible shoe that works for the female athlete. So I think from my side, it's really kind of like, well, I say what I do, what I'm going to do, and then I go and do it. Like, I said I was going to do a world record, and so we did a world record. Like, going to make a shoe company. So here we are. Like, it's no surprise to me. It might be a surprise to others, but yeah.
1: Yeah, no, you definitely have one of the better mentalities of anyone I've ever met, that when you set your mind to something, I have absolutely no doubt that you're going to achieve it. You mentioned there about the bigger companies kind of paying more attention to it now, and I actually have thought this over the last couple of years, when you see bigger sporting brands starting to say that they're developing a boot or a shoe that's specifically for women. And I kind of laugh in my head, because I'm like, there was someone there that was doing that before you. But as a small company, I know you said it's great to see people doing it, but how do you feel about it as a small company who was there first? Is there any part of you that's like, well, we kind of started that. Don't take the credit for something we've been doing for years.
0: Yeah, I mean, there's a little bit of like, you know, you can give credit where credit's due, but it's also, I mean, from a purely commercial point of view, every time they talk about it, we get a spike in sales. So I'm perfectly happy with more people doing it, and also more choice. Like, that was part of the reason to set up the business, is that have more choice for the consumer as we go into our, you know, as you go into that retail experience, what is there for you? And for guys, you have like, I don't know, hundreds of options. And so can we start having that option for the female athlete as well?
1: Yeah, and it's great to have the exposure of something like the Six Nations to help with these things. Laura,
0: it's amazing.
1: Thank you so much for chatting with us. I'm looking forward to seeing the boots again in action at the weekend, and also whenever the commercial sales come out. You said it's later this year that they're going commercially on sale?
0: Over the summer, we're launching a new range. So it's going to be really cool. I'm very excited. And it's, again, taking all that we've learned over the last 5 years and throwing it into amazing shoes.
1: Yes, that's the Never Settle boot is on show in the Women's Six Nations at the moment. You can see it in multiple of the games over the next couple of weeks. And if you have any interest in actually wearing a pair yourself, which I'm sure you will once you see them, because as I said previously, they look really, really cool. You can check them out later this year. Laura, thank you so much for chatting to us today.
0: Oh, you're so welcome. It's such a pleasure.
1: Settle In is brought to you by Guinness 00.
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19: All right, it's time for us to turn our attention to hurling here on Off the Ball, and no better man to speak to than Tommy Walsh. But before we actually speak to him, I want to play you this little bit of tape from a roadshow that we did in the Galmont Hotel in Galway, where the conversation turned to the value of a Club All-Ireland medal. Have a look.
20: Do you ever make the mistake when you're recounting them all and you might say in 09 we won that one, or, you know?
21: Well, it's not I, because I know how hard they are to win. And what I would say is, like, lads will say, geez, these for the Kilkenny lads are up there with their 8-9 All-Irelands, Henry with 10, like, you can get carried away with yourself, you know. But we all have clubs, and, like, Ken has 5-6 county finals. You have 4 club All-Irelands, Ollie Canning.
22: Don't make me feel any better, Tommy.
21: No, but what I'm saying is, I'd love to have one of them. I'm wondering, how did Mount Sion win 6? You know, they had Ballygunner and all them, De La Salle, and, like, they had to beat great teams to win them, won a few Munster clubs. Like, I know how hard it is to win a championship. So that's why I can appreciate, like, what it was like to win. I know how lucky I am to win one All-Ireland, you know. And a lad said to me one time, like, you'll be, if you're not happy enough without the medal, you won't be happy with the medal. And it's true. And, like, if I never win a championship with Tullerone, if I never win a championship with Tullerone, I'll still be delighted. See Sean Kavanagh there during the week, someone asked him, any regrets? No, I'm delighted because I gave it everything. And I'm the same. And Ken, you look at the Waterford lads. Like, they won the Minor All-Ireland in 2013. For the first time since the 40s. They won the Under-21 in 2016, first time since 1992. I don't think them lads would have won them All-Irelands without these lads. So, like, what they did for hurling, and especially hurling in Waterford, was unbelievable. I know they didn't win the All-Ireland. There's another saying, I'm coming out with all these sayings today, but you give a lad a fish, you feed him for a day. You teach a lad a fish, you feed him for life. Well, Ken McGrath, you know, that's what they did for Waterford. So.
4: Sorry. If Tommy wants a club All-Ireland, I'll give him one, but he'll have to give me three All-Ireland.
21: It's a fair trade. I'll give you eight of them.
5: Tommy, you don't have to make any trades. You've got one of your own.
6: Yeah. You do know I never listen back to myself, so thanks for putting me on the spot there. But, it's brilliant. Finally there. And, you know, we did say, you know, I would have absolutely been delighted with my Tullerone career if we had never have won it. Mad to win it and all that, but just had so many great years with the club from the minute I started in third class, I suppose. And, you know, but I think the last 3 months have been the highlight probably of my sporting life, without a shadow of a doubt.
5: It's crazy that you probably didn't even know how good it would be or how good it could be. In the interview at Moratrasa immediately afterwards, you talked about a training session before the match where there were 500 or 600 people who'd come out to watch the training session, the last training session before the game. What was that like? What was that atmosphere like?
6: Yeah, it was amazing because we were very focused on the game, and you know, but we also said let's enjoy it, but don't go up to Croke Park, don't get carried away. That after the game we said we were too excited to get to Croke Park, we were too excited with the build up. We said let's do both of them, let's enjoy and embrace this, we've waited so long, but always be thinking it's all about the match. So when the ball is thrown in, that you're going to go gung-ho for 70 minutes. So I think with that attitude then we were able to enjoy it a little bit. And, you know, in the hurling field, it's on the second field, we have a couple of lights. And so it was only up in the top corner really where all the supporters are. So they weren't even scattered around the field. So I think word went around the club through various WhatsApp messages and different sporting groups, get down to the field and we'll send the lads off. And looking up, we didn't realise it till we were kind of coming off the field. It was only a 15-20 minute session. The huge crowds between young lads, 3-4 years of age, and just roaring and clapping, and it was amazing, yeah.
5: That must be, like, so irrespective of the actual match itself, it was already a special occasion. The winning the county championship, I presume, was this amazing thing as well. Like, it was obviously something you've been so close in recent seasons. So that's a great night, that's a great day, and that's a great occasion. But fairly quickly after that, you started to think All-Ireland, right?
6: Kind of, not for myself, it wasn't. It was Croke Park. I had seen the girls, you know, my sister Grace and my wife Marlise. We won the Leinster, I think it was 2013, the Leinster intermediate club with Tullerone in the Camogie. And it was an amazing time as a supporter for that journey. And we won the Leinster final. We went to play Cairn in the semi final down in Freshford. And we were so close, like the great Aisling Maloney was on that team, the Tipperary footballer. And they were a great Camogie team, in fairness to them, but we nearly got over the line. I think we were about to be a point or two in the end, but we were ahead with the wind at some stage in that second half. And I was just felt so sorry for the girls that they didn't get their Croke Park, you know, as a club. So from I suppose the county final, it was never an All Ireland club final really. It was to get to Croke Park. That was the dream. So I felt the biggest pressure, not pressure, but there wasn't so much a stake in the semi-final versus Navanna up in Parnell Park. That's where the real prize was. Because I said, listen, I would have taken it if we had been beaten in the final. The Cork teams are usually very strong in that, and that's Father O'Neill's. There was a talk of kind of a Tullerone Father O'Neill's final from early in the club championship. And, you know, we had a fair idea that if we did get there, they would have been the favourites on the other side to be the ones to meet us. And, you know, we know club hurling in Cork, like, they're very much same as ourselves, very skillful, fast, and well able to hurl and pop big scores. So from the outset, it was just Croke Park was the dream, to bring the lads up and to go in with them, like, you know.
5: What was the build-up like? How different was it to the build-ups that you're used to for all the All-Ireland finals that you played in?
6: For the, like, the Kilkenny ones, like, most of us won an All-Ireland early in our careers.
5: Yeah.
6: When we didn't really, you know, you wanted to win the All-Ireland, but you're just so excited to be on the panel or on the team that was nearly first and foremost and playing well towards, I suppose, going up to Croke Park. The only one regret I would have having is if we didn't perform. Like, if we had to went up and after the game had to say to ourselves, we got too carried away with Croke Park and we were kind of like, you know, rabbits in headlights when we got up there, just kind of looking around and, you know, just totally carried away with the occasion. So I would have regretted that. But I think even the final, while it would have been disappointment to lose it, I don't think there would have been any shame because Father O'Neill's, like, the, you know, what a performance both teams put up, and especially them with all the goals that they scored. And it was an amazing game, I'd say, to watch. Probably not from Father O'Neill's or from Tullerone, but definitely from the neutral. So that would have been my only regret if it had to happen, that we didn't kind of turn up on the day. And after 22 minutes, we only scored a pint. And it was looking like that, you know.
5: But yeah, because they were extended into a lead. But were you involved in conversations with everybody about that? Like, did you do anything? Were there tricks that you could rely on? Or actually, were you, as one of the older lads on the team, who kind of knew how much was at stake, were you more at risk of falling into that than maybe some of the younger lads?
6: Yeah, I think if we were able to handle the county final, I reckon we would have handled anything, because that was where every pressure, everything, I'm not saying outside pressure, just pressure from yourselves saying that, listen, big day, let's get over the line in whatever way we can. We're coming up against a great Thomastown team who, over the intermediate championship, since we went down, it's been neck and neck in matches that we've played. League final about a month, 6 weeks before that, we were 4 pints, I think, up going into nearly injury time, and we ended up losing the 7th minute of injury time, our 4th league final in 5 years, by a last puck of the game goal. And I was like, holy God, what have we to do here to get over the line? And so I think that was the changing for us, that we had to just give up trying to win the game. Let's just play until the final whistle, not even the time anymore. Let's play till the final whistle. And don't look at the scoreboard. If we're up, we're up. If we're not, we're not. And after, let's be happy or sad. So I think the league final year, this year, we were so disappointed after that we learned our lesson from that. So from then on, we tried our best. Listen, you're not always going to be like that. But we tried our best to train our minds to think about the next ball. And funny enough, you know, a couple of minutes to go, Father O'Neill scored a couple of goals of a shot and they went 5 up. And you could say, listen, this isn't our day. But we had built up that winning mentality that let's win the next ball and let's put your foot in, let's get it in hook, let's do something that maybe at the end of it, that will be the one that gets you over the line. And that was our mentality. And maybe that's why we go so mad after the final whistles, is because we don't try and not get caught up in the emotion of it till then. And then it's kind of like,
5: a damn,
6: let's go.
5: Yeah. The game was a wild game. Like, you're, as you said, it's like a point after 22 minutes and it's 1-3 to a point down. And then even into stoppage time, like, was everybody aware? Were you aware that, like, the 60 minutes were up, the 61st and 2nd minutes were up? You go up a point, there's an equaliser, there's a dispute about a line ball where it looks like if it goes to you guys, then, you know, you're in the left corner situation, great attacking opportunity. They change it and it goes the opposite direction, and all of a sudden it's like, Jesus, this is probably going to extra time here, and who knows what's going to happen at that point.
6: Didn't really get caught up in it. There was too many scores at the time. Like, you know, we were 5 points up with a couple of minutes to go. Then they got the goal and 2 points to bring it back level. You just had no time to think. And I didn't realise that, say, it was gone over the injury time for their last puck out even. So I just couldn't believe it when the whistle went. It was just too wild out there. One of the reasons as well is, I suppose, I was in the full forward line and their goalkeeper's puck outs are brilliant. So we had trained very hard that the minute that ball goes dead, that you just have to do something, be ready. And so you just didn't have time to look up the scoreboard at them at that moment in time. You were just trying to, you know, do what you were asked to do. And just when the whistle went then, you know, couldn't believe it really, yeah.
5: Yeah, sheer euphoria and a brother man of the match, a brother captain and a Royal Rovers performance in terms of the last ball falls to him in a bit of space and doesn't flinch straight over.
6: Yeah, and there were so many stories within the story, like, you know, Parag was man of the match, another lad that could have got the man of the match was our corner back, Dermot Dottney. And I remember I said to the lads a few times that night, it's very rare in a match that you'll say to yourself, Jeannie, that lad is hurling unbelievable. And I remember he came out as a cornerback, caught three or four balls, and just inspired us to try and do something similar. And the story behind that is Dermot Dottney, he was dropped for the championship last year, has been a tremendous young player for us. He's, I'd say, 24 years of age now at this stage. He was dropped for the whole championship last year. And, you know, was so disappointed. And his whole family are steeped in hurling, and he was so disappointed. And for him to come back and have the year, and definitely, you know, the game of his life, and the game, you know, it's very rare a cornerback is in line for man of the match in a final. And he was just unbelievable. And I was just so happy for the likes of him. Shane, as I said, my brother, always a lot of pressure on him as a free taker. He hasn't trained in a month to 6 weeks with an ankle injury. You know, things hadn't been going well for him in the lead up to it, just couldn't train. So you're wondering, how will he perform? And he's such a big player for us. And then had the game of his life in the final. And we all started poorly enough in the full forward line. But the two boys in the two corners, Peter and Shane, they just kept trying to get in hooks, blocks, then start winning high balls. And suddenly the game took over for the two of them. So, you know, there were so many great stories from that Gene wouldn't probably see because he wouldn't know the background behind these players. Another lad in midfield, Mark Welch, chair. Imagine this, he's a teacher up in Dublin, hasn't started a championship game in 4 years for Tullerone. He came on in the semi-final in another incredible day for us against Gorn when we were down by a couple of pints of time to go. He came on as a sub and played brilliantly in turning that game for us, started the county final. So the first time he started in 4 or 5 years was the county final. Went on to have a great year after that. And, you know, he looks back now on his hurling career in Tullerone, and there's a lot of us the same. You know, it was probably a bit more open, but a lot of the guys might have looked back with sadness. Say if we happened to go over the line, saying, you know, hurling's not that good, and Tullerone hurling wasn't that good to me. Now to look back, and probably will love coming back. You know, even the lads working away will love coming back forevermore, because the story of 2019 will be told forever at home, like, you know.
5: We talk so often about the difficulties that the club game has at the moment, and you're always incredibly passionate about it. And I think that, like, the story you're telling of the four defeats in 5 years in the league finals, the constant defeats, like last-minute goals, if everybody doesn't actually love the club, they don't keep coming back. If there isn't something special already within the club, that winning mentality, you can't develop that. Like that, you can't just say we're going to start having a winning mentality, we'll keep going. They have to really believe that the place they're from, the team that they're on, is something special.
6: Yeah, I'd agree with that. And, you know, it's up to the community and the hurling club, probably older generation, to drive the spirit of a club, not just the winning mentality. If you just drive the winning mentality and kind of don't care about the consequences, well, then you can leave to probably bitterness and fights. And Gerard, don't get me wrong, we have our fights at home, you know, we have our arguments, but at the end of the day, the leaders of the club try and think about the spirit of the whole place as number one. And that's, like, we have a guy that came into our club, and it's the luckiest thing ever to happen to our club, is a guy called Peter Dewclaw. He's from down in Bantry, down in Cork. Originally a strong footballer man. And that man, like, he makes from number one to number 37 to people on the, you know, the management team, to the physios and that, feel like they're so as important as, we'll say, the Parags or the Mossies or the young Tommies. And he gives them all such a lift, and I don't think without the likes of him that we could, you know, and there's many more like him, but he's definitely symbolic because he wasn't born in Tullerone, and he went through, you know, he was with us, went through all them tough losses, never experienced the euphoria that could come that if you got over the line. And that man, like, what he has, you talk about professionalism and costing lads money, I'd say we cost him a fortune, and he's our selector. And he lives in Kilkenny City, but he's definitely to us. I don't know what he thinks of himself, but he's definitely to us, a Tullaroa man, true and true. And we're so proud of that. He's still so proud and speaks of Bantry, you know, with great, you know, love as well at the same time. But I think it does go to show that you mightn't win, but and you mightn't get that peak enjoyment or euphoria that maybe we have received, and the likes of Boris Lee did this year, and the Shamrocks, and but you can still be part of something special. And you know, a major part of our one at the moment, you see, everything in our village revolves now around the hurling field, because the racquetball alley is down there, which kind of came alive the last 3 years. The athletics club with a big walkway going around the pitch, about 1 kilometre long. So some other parts of the community, they look after that. You have the mothers and others, like 37, 38, you know, involved in that. And just everyone driving, you're trying to help out, you know, in any way you can, because there's only 600 of us. Like, so, It's a massive thing to feel part of something like that.
5: Yeah, I've no doubt. And I think that kind of brings us back nicely to the very clip that we played at the start, when you were saying, look, you would have been happy enough if, yeah, you'd obviously had an amazing hurling career and absolutely like one of the all-time great hurling careers. But this is something completely different, and you can't really compare, you know, 3-for-1, but like whatever the bartering that would have happened, like this is something more special than any of the other All-Irelands you won, it sounds like.
6: Yeah, well, I wouldn't like to. I don't think it'd be fair of me really to compare it, because, like, the lads I won All Ireland's with, like, we were like brothers. Like, I was so close to so many of them. Like, we really were so close, and we had the best of times. Like, both after matches, during training sessions, like, we had a bond that was as strong as I've ever been part of. On from Kilkenny, from that 2002 to 2014 when we left, and young and old, and. I couldn't say, you know, it wouldn't be fair of me to say that this is better than them, but the difference I would say is that when you're there, you're so close that you have that bond, and the management are the same, but then the supporters, they're so happy for you, but they're still from, you know, different clubs. But when you win it with your club, I think the bond that we would have had with the Kilkenny players, when you win it with your club, you have that with the supporters as well, they're not really supporters. They're as emotional and as part of you, of this whole setup as you are, because they're the ones selling the lot of tickets to raise money. They're the ones driving, you know, like, so we had to get down different nights over the year. But once we went into the Leinster campaign, they were driving over to different places, bringing over the lights, turning them on, you know, maybe an hour and a half for training, organising different things coming into us. You know, like some milk and sandwiches and chicken and cups of tea and sugar, like the whole thing. So there's so many people trying to drive that there. And the other thing as well is, like, even if you'd go to last year when we lost the county final, like Shane Dunn would have been a selector, and you know, he stepped away because he had a son this year starting on the team, 17 years of age. It was his first year he could have played. So he could have been disappointed that he wasn't part of it, but his son was playing. So he was every much as part of it. You know, we knew what he put into our club, and I was so happy that he was able to enjoy, like, his son has never lost a championship game. He's the opposite of us, Tomás Dunn, and he gives it everything, you know, a strong young fella, and you can't beat youth. The enthusiasm and the drive and the speed that they bring to the game, you can't beat it. And you go back to what Alex Ferguson said, like, he was never afraid to drop lads because it was all about the future. You drive it on and keep the youth going, and you know, if they're good enough, then, like, you just have to trust them. And we'd like that Tomás Dunn came in this year, and a few more lads like Tommy Walton in, say, challenge, we played a challenge game against Cool Derry up in Boris and Ostrey. It was the worst weather I've ever been involved with, where you couldn't even hold a hurl, and he scored a goal in the last minute of the game to win it for us. Small, you might think, but another game that where we were winning when we should have been beaten. And the young fellas were magic. And you know, I suppose another lesson for me, because you know, you'll be going into coaching the young fellas, that you know, you have to trust them.
5: Yeah, for sure. There's one last clip I want to play before we talk to you briefly about what's going to happen this weekend. This is one of the most famous, now it turns out, captain's winning speeches. Have a quick look at this.
10: Lads, the pitch was mistaken, extra turf out there. We've been training in the dog bottom in Tullaroa over the last few weeks. Because everyone
12: Ireland, and it's certainly not out there. Such a credit to Crawford Park. Let's say, like, thank AIB for all the money we're getting. John Connolly has been epic. Look, we'd just like to thank you for running such a competition. It really is the toughest. I would say, Kenny. Next to me own boss, who's giving me next 2 weeks off. To Michael Lee Waters. Lads, if there's ever a place you want to buy a car. Next to Gambia, lads. Every day we come after train, there's dozens and dozens and litres and litres of milk, so I'd like to thank Glenmire for that. Next then, on to the people of Tullerone. Woo! I know for a fact, for the next year, I won't ever be handing me pocket for a pint, because you're going to buy him.
5: He was enjoying himself.
6: He was, and he does in general. He's a great lad. He's a great heart, and he's young, but he'd do anything for you. He'd absolutely do anything for you. And it was funny. We felt sorry that Father Neil's lads had to stay out. I think it went on for 13 minutes, they were great as well. But Shane's a great lad. He really is, and young fella, and took on the captaincy there, and he drove it on, and his heart is in the right place.
5: Yeah, because Pádraic was in saying that he'd actually volunteered for the captaincy, and that's not an easy thing to do. Like, there's some experience in the team, but to have the desire and then to back it up, that's the big thing. A lot of people can want something, but then you get it, then you have to back it up.
6: Yeah, well, he had a very close relationship with Brother Brennan. They were very close, kind of, Shane be wild, and Brother Brennan, he wanted to show him, listen, that's okay, but you have to realise how good you are as well, and take that responsibility on. And Shane owed him so much. He felt when he was alive also, and he just kind of totally bought into to the way Brother Brennan spoke to him, and just made him believe in himself. And yeah, he went out and asked lads to vote for him to be captain. And but you can talk the talk, you have to be able to walk the walk, and he did, he did. Even when things were going tough for him, when his farm mightn't have been as good as he wanted to be, he just kept getting in the hooks, getting in the blocks, and just driving lads on, and it just kind of, it's a great lesson for him as well, that on the biggest day of all then, he put in a performance that we knew that he could do any day. And it's a great sign that, again, you have to trust the youth again, that yeah, your captain doesn't always have to be the county player,
5: For sure.
6: Yeah.
5: And obviously, I saw you bringing kids up to celebrate as well. A different type of celebration when you're at this stage of your career from when you won your first All-Ireland, I've no doubt. More involved with the whole community and I presume quite the crack.
6: Yeah. And in fairness to Crawford Park, I know there was a bit with the family coming out onto the field, but not one of the stewards stopped any of the young fellas coming out onto the field. Any young fella from Tullerone that we wanted to bring out onto the field, no hassle at all. And we brought them out, and they got plenty of photos, their mams and dads, and pretended to hit a few balls over the bar, and we just kind of mucked around, and they'll never forget that. And see, there's so many photos with the Crow Park stand in the background as well, that it's just historic, and it was one of the great, you can talk about money all you like, but it's about dreams and whoever, I think it was Sean Kelly was the president at the time, that idea of putting the junior finals, intermediate finals and senior finals up in Crow Park, that is just worth more than offering any type of money to any winner. That's where lads dream of, no matter what you say, from when they're 4 or 5 years of age, they dream of playing up in that place, and that never probably stops until you finish. We had Joe Norton, who's 49, well, she probably shouldn't say it, sorry, but he's not 21 or 2, he was on the 1988 intermediate winning team, and that was the guy that lifted the cup with Shane.
5: Right.
6: And that wasn't just a token one either, he was, I did the drills with him the night before the county final. And the pitch wasn't in pristine condition at the time, because we were training hard on it, and his touch was incredible, and it gave me a lift. And he scored a pint in a junior match against Carrick Shock this year from midfield, and he got to run out in Crow Park, hit balls over the bar and before it, and so I think the GAA we have to take their hats off them. And I know we criticise them, but let's also give them the credit they deserve. And that Croke Park dream for junior, intermediate and senior is one of the greatest ideas anyone ever came up with.
5: Yeah, in fairness, they get loads of stuff right. It's at the margins that we're talking about where some of the big things are happening. But look, we've gone on this, and rightly so, because it's such a great, I think it's actually important in terms of the context of all of the other conversations we have and why the club is so important and why these matches matter so much to the people involved. And every club around the country can kind of have those dreams. The league starts this weekend, and it kind of feels like because the championship has become so great that the hurling league is less important now than it was even before the round robin started properly in the championship. Is that fair?
6: Well, it's probably less important to win it from a manager's point of view, or pressure on guys to go on and win it. But I think it's gone back in the right direction, and that now they can give. You've 35, 36, maybe 40 players in some instances on inter-county panels at the moment. And I could never understand how they could stay going and going. And my hats is off to them. They stay going and going, playing getting very little game time because the league was so important. Now they're all nearly getting a chance in the league. And there's still great attendances at them. A lot of them are televised. There's good highlights shown on Sunday nights. So I think it's more important the way it is now, because it's given all those guys a chance, given you a chance. A manager can now give them a chance without worrying about winning or losing the game or not. That it's not the number one, it's not the be all and end all to win it. So you look at Tipperary, Dollar and Champions last year, you know, they did well enough in a couple of matches, then didn't do so well. But Liam Sheedy was trying to find his best team. That's what he was doing, trying to drill in the way he wanted them to play regards heart and commitment and hooking and blocking. So I think it's more important the way it is now for the mentality really of and the mental well-being, I think, of even panels. Because if you were 23, 24, doing all that training with no game time, just couldn't have been enjoyable.
5: No, and you're not getting any game time for your club either. You never get the opportunity to show that you're actually progressing and improving. And if you have two bad training sessions, it must get in on you. Listen, we let you go. Before we do, Henry Steffen has stepped down as the Ballyhale manager. Everybody's joining the dots and saying he's having one last year off before Brian Cody hands over the reins of succession. It's a nice plan in theory. Do you think it's going to happen in practice?
6: I don't know, but he, in fairness to him, he probably has the ability there, and he has shown that he's able to do it. That any job that comes up, I'm sure he'd be well able to do it.
5: It's not a bad record, is it? Manager 2 years, two All-Ireland club titles.
6: Shefflin was, you know, like, he was as modest at 33, 34 in the Kilkenny panel as he was at 19 years of age. He had an ability to drive on any sort of a player. He never looked down on anyone and trained so hard and did everything so right himself that everyone just copied him. So in management, you know, I work with him in the Bank of Ireland, and you know, he was my boss before, and you know, a guy, again, you just wanted to get things right for him. He had that sort of an aura about him. He's that sort of a presence. And I was never surprised that he was going to do well. And you know, you'd be listening to stories how he's able to use his head and use cop on, like, he, you know, the county buys that he has for Ballyhale. He used to give him a couple of nights off maybe if they needed, maybe train them hard if they needed. Just use his head and maybe treat everybody the same, treat everyone how he would like to get the best out of them for the team. And you know, he's a very, very you know, astute, and he's very clever at what he does.
5: So whenever, you know, not saying that Brian Cody's going to finish anytime soon, but whenever he wants that Kilkenny job, he's going to be a good Kilkenny inter-county manager.
6: Well, listen, two years, two Kilkenny County finals, two Leinster finals and two Club All-Irelands. It wouldn't be a bad way to put your CV in with that on it.
5: No, for sure. Tommy, congratulations again. Thanks a million for joining us. Yeah.
6: Thanks, Ger. What's up?
5: Cheers, good stuff.
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1: Really looking forward to this segment of the show. Well, all segments of the show, but this one especially, because over the next few weeks, so we started off last week with 1982. We're reviewing World Cup years and picking a year and reviewing it and watching the Amazon Prime video during the week of it. So this year, France, 1998, won by the hosts, France, back 22 years ago now. We're streaming this live as well, so you can get in touch not only on text on 53106, but on the Off The Ball social channels, at Off The Ball on Twitter, on Facebook, and on YouTube. So Sean Bean narrates the film La Coupe de la Gloire. That's my pigeon French. And what I remember about the tournament was Martin O'Neill and Robbie Williams, the BBC studios, après match for the first time. Glorious weather. I don't think it had even rained then back in France in 1998 for the whole month. And 32 teams for the first time and some brilliant moments. Where were you guys in your lives back then? I remember I was a student, and I was kind of a student that dipped in. That was one of those phases when I was kind of a little bit out of sport for about a year or two. And I remember just being a really hot summer in 1998 and enjoying being a student.
2: All right, John, I'll take it up first. I was 8 years old for France 98, just gone eight. And I do actually think, like, France 98, 2002, and probably just about to a lesser extent 2006 in Germany, they were the three World Cups that I was absolutely 100% all in on football for. I would say mostly France 98, though. It was before I'd properly discovered rugby as well, John. So I was a football man to the core at that point.
3: Do you?
1: It all went wrong. It all went wrong, Neil.
3: Properly discover rugby?
2: When did I?
3: Does anyone ever really properly discover rugby? I mean, you're either born into it or you're not. Surely.
2: I know. Well, I mean, like, I grew up in Limerick. My dad's a Kerry man, so the Gaelic football was kind of bed into me, and my granddad was a big football man. And it was probably only as I got a bit older. So there was no real rugby in the family. So it was only as I kind of got a bit older and the other friends started playing rugby as well that I got into it. But to go back to it, as I was saying, I was 8 at the time for France 98 and I was just all in. Like USA 94, that was too early for me. Even Euro 96 was probably a little bit early for me. I would have only been 6. But at 8, I was football obsessed and like, Ronaldo was the man at the time, wasn't he? It was Ronaldo's World Cup, or at least it was meant to be. So I was pretty much just watching every single game non-stop over the course of that. I remember so well, even vividly, like just particular games where I was. I remember midway through the tournament, it was the day of the Argentina and Holland game. Myself and my brother went over to Germany to visit my uncle who was living over in Dusseldorf at the time. And I remember we didn't get to see the Argentina-Holland game because we were flying over on that day. And I remember even watching the semi-finals. I remember seeing Germany's exit when we were over there. I remember specific games, watching them over in Germany. And even remember the World Cup final. I was in the Grand Hotel in Tremor watching it with my dad.
1: Well, it's funny, the pre-tournament talking points were the Brazil were champions, West Germany were European champions, now Germany, of course. But Ireland, just one of those things, it's Mick McCarthy's first campaign, and now we're probably going to face in the next couple of years his last campaign. Romania were 10 points clear of us in the group, and then we went to a playoff against Belgium. Ray Houghton in almost like a swan song moment scoring in Brussels. Dennis Irwin scored in the first leg, a 1-1 draw. But Luke Nealis was really our nemesis that year, scoring twice. And we didn't make it to the World Cup in France in Mick's first campaign.
4: Yeah, and I think, John, there's actually a documentary of that time, McCarthy's Game. It's actually available on YouTube. He gave access to that. Great behind-the-scenes access to that campaign, and probably gave a real insight into his character at that stage and some of the sort of disappointments of that campaign. The Macedonia one would probably stand out over and above the others, but even just his little war with pundits. And, you know, Mick McCarthy, like, you know, he's always probably had an awareness of his critics and loved to silence his critics, and it's followed him throughout his career in England. And you can see it. I mean, people have a lot of time in their hands now, as they know, and that I think someone put it up on YouTube, that documentary, McCarthy's Game. But yeah, I mean, it was obviously, I think Ireland would obviously have been sort of reasonably well seeded, having had a good run, you know, sort of in terms of the previous four major tournaments, pretty much either qualifying or being thereabouts. But it seemed like that campaign just had a lot of false starts and that sort of familiar playoff pain, which, you know, became became the staple of the first couple of years of his tenure. Because I think, remember, Dennis Irwin scored that amazing free kick. Dennis Irwin was always my favourite player when I was a kid. And he scored that free kick against Belgium to put Ireland ahead. And we had a couple of those. And I mean, Turkey for the Euros, wasn't it? Robbie Keane put Ireland ahead. And, you know, they went ahead in the playoffs, gave away the lead and didn't get it done in the second leg, which was almost back-to-back playoff disappointments.
1: Yeah, the group stage, guys. Daniel, you put out a tweet there about an hour or two ago, and the response of people was just overwhelming about like all the things that happened, especially in the group stage. Like the Jamaican jerseys, I remember the Romanians dyeing their hair blonde, all of them making it a nightmare for commentators with having a bet with the manager if they won their first two games. Brazil starting off against Scotland. It was just a really glorious start to the tournament.
4: Yeah, and it's funny how you said there, you know, it brings you back to a place and time, and Neil spoke about it, and I'm pretty sure, I mean, Johnny and me are pretty much the same age, and we would have probably known each other just around then. So, like, I definitely remember it was a sunny summer. Brazil-Scotland was the first day of the junior cert, or certainly, if it wasn't the first day of the junior cert, it was the first day or two. And I saw someone did respond to me saying it was English, and that was my recollection of getting home from the exam, and the Brazil-Scotland game was ongoing at the time. And so, like, the first, you know, the group stages would have overlapped with my junior cert. So I sort of remember most of it, if not all of it. But, like, it is, you know, people, it is funny how those World Cups still function as, like, it brings you back. And some people's responses that were away in America or, you know, wherever they might have been at that moment. But for me, it's a very, very warm Irish summer, and like spending probably too much of it indoors watching some of this World Cup. And that group stage, like the Nigeria-Spain game, because I did watch the official film back today, and that's almost like cheating because it refreshes some memories. But before looking at that Nigeria-Spain game was one where Nigeria won, and we all had this thing that maybe this African team might actually do it until they got unceremoniously dumped out by the Danes. But there's a lot going on in the groups, definitely.
1: Yeah, Tommaso Flaherty was tweeting in, I started the Leaving Cert the day the Brazil-Scotland game, left the exam, raced downtown with my classmates to watch Ronaldo do his thing. I think it was the first time we saw him on TV. Funny, Johnny, that France didn't have Cantona and England didn't have Gaza.
3: Yeah, and it was obviously England, you know, back in a major tournament, Ireland having qualified for the two, not getting there. And you know, as you mentioned, no Cantona. Zidane probably didn't actually have an unbelievable tournament. He was sent off, missed a couple of games. Obviously, the two headers was just so unusual for a player of his technical, you know, brilliance to score two headers in that final. A final that was probably overshadowed by Ronaldo. This tournament's funny because I kind of slightly got into the habit of watching a couple of these tournament reels the last week. So I watched the USA 94, and it was incredible just watching back the Irish team at that time and the confidence the nation had in them. I think it was almost like we expected to qualify for tournaments at that stage. And I know then we missed out in 96, and obviously 98 didn't happen as well. But it seemed like a time when Irish football was on a real high. And the Belgium game, I watched a bit of it back today, and just I do remember how badly we defended the goals over in Belgium, and seem to recall at the time that

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1: Looking back to Dan's tweet, the response of people probably shows off Dan and I our age, because a lot of our followers just are of a similar age and all really have great memories of that tournament. But funnily enough for me, 1998 was more so about Galway winning All Ireland, and I was doing my junior cert at the time that year, and there were magic days, it must be said.
2: Jeez, Johnny, we've got another 45 minutes to go here. We need some more World Cup memories from you, you know?
1: It's quarter past three.
2: You've talked about the USA 94 and you're somewhere in America. Nothing on the tournament, you know?
1: The funny thing about it, when you see, you know, things in the past that remind you of things not changing, like, I always thought that Beckham's the only thing from that tournament. I thought Beckham, as much as he did a petulant thing, Beckham got abused, like, endlessly as a Man United player, I remember, the following season. Absolutely endlessly. But Simeone's absolute play-acting for that. And when you think back to Liverpool and Atletico and all the stuff Liverpool had to deal with, you know, the apple doesn't fall far from the tree and the leopard doesn't change his spots and all that. But that's probably my main memory of the tournament, the whole Beckham, Simeone incident and Michael Owen in that game. They'd be my main highlights.
3: And Johnny, it's funny, like you mentioned Simeone, the play acting and stuff like that. What I had completely wiped from my memory was, in their following game in the quarter final, it was him who was play acting again that basically got Arthur Newman sent off for his second yellow. And I mean, it was a slightly late tackle. But Simeone, it was the most exaggerated, like, 10 rolls along the ground, clawing at his foot. And in the end, it's Arthur Newman who got sent off. So it's a bit of play acting that kind of got forgotten because of what had happened in the England game.
1: Absolutely, yeah. I don't recall that either, but it's funny how, you know, you wouldn't necessarily expect maybe a manager, like, and let's be honest, in Argentinian standards, Simeone was a fairly, you know, he was a functional workman-like midfielder. He would have played with Redondo and players like that. It would have been far more technically kind of, far superior technically, but Simeone certainly knew how to play the referee, and I don't think that has changed all these years later.
4: Well, England kind of threw it away. They had a 3-5-2 system, and he was late to pick Owen, I suppose, look, because of his age, 18. But Owen was just sensational in that game against Argentina, scored that brilliant goal, got tripped for the penalty, which Shearer scored. And if Beckham hadn't been sent off, I think England would have gone through. And it was a real kind of situation where they really threw it away. I thought David Batty missing the penalty in the shootout, and Argentina retired, I think, by the time they got to play Holland. But I thought it was a talented English team that didn't fulfil their potential.
2: Yeah, well, there was always a great if only about that English team, because Hoddle probably seemed like he was probably suited to international management in a way. And, you know, you often wonder, I mean, he obviously pressed sort of self-destruct, and he lost his job for sort of, you know, ridiculous comments that he made, and you can't defend that. But it was like, and I think Owen is the most interesting aspect of it, because I know Owen is, in the last couple of years, I think he was in the studio there at one point, I think, with Joe, and I listened to his interview with Jamie Carragher recently as well, which was very honest. And Owen at that point basically thought he was untouchable. He thought he was the best in the world and would remain the best in the world, and now obviously would admit that he nearly peaked within a year or two of that, when the injury started to stack up. And even by the time he won the Ballon d'Or, he was almost past his peak in his head. But he was basically unplayable. And when you look at that England team again, watching it today, I mean, Scholes got that goal against Tunisia. Shearer, I mean, Scholes and Shearer both retired from international football very early, you know, by their age. Owen was done early in the, you know, in terms of actually being impactful. And what you had was probably a team that at the time went home from the tournament thinking next time, when actually maybe that was their time. That was their moment. And I mean, France had Henri and Trezeguet, two teenagers who, you know, like they seized that moment, almost like Mbappe last time round. And sometimes, you know, you think it'll be 2 years' time, it'll be different. Or I remember even Ireland came home from 2002. It was a case of, in the Phoenix Park, talking about winning the next Euros. And it's like, well, no, it's you impressed in that tournament, but you almost had to seize the day when it came. And I know you say that England team probably would have beaten Argentina if

0: Beckham hadn't got sent off. And I see where you're coming from and on the balance of play in the game and so on. But, you know, you just have this feeling that they probably wouldn't have. You know, like they almost had this ability to lose when they shouldn't have, maybe, and you just couldn't trust them to get the job done. And I mean, that was one of the great games. I mean, even the fact that Zanetti goal from the free kick move, like that was all in the, it was all in the first half. You know, this was just the first half of the game, and then the Beckham thing happened thereafter, and the Sol Campbell disallowed goal. You know, I forgot the play almost restarted while he was still celebrating. So, but that's probably one of the great World Cup knockout games. But again, England, when it comes to Argentina or Germany or their great rivals, they basically just always lose. I mean, this is what happens.
1: I remember for the England-Argentina game, like at the time, I was kind of cheering for England in it because I basically knew all the English players because you're following the Premier League and stuff like that. And I was watching it at home. One of my friends was over as well. And I remember about 15, 20 minutes in, my granny noticed that we were cheering for England and actually like gave us a bit of a talking to and was trying to explain to us why. No, you want Argentina to win this, okay?
0: Yeah, did you see Rory O'Connor's tweet in earlier on, actually?
2: No. Yeah, I have it here, John. I'll read it out.
0: Go for it.
2: Yeah, this is a Daniel McDonald on Twitter. I was at Denmark 4, Nigeria 1 in the last 16, which was amazing, but watching Argentina versus England in a Parisian campsite bar with the Irish Scots contingent loudly cheering for the Argies was unforgettable. One of the English reps got carried away and started singing No Surrender. A Scotsman I've never seen before since shouted, "Who sank the Belgrano?" to the loud response of Maggie Thatcher, followed by a hearty Argentina, Argentina, all the way through to the end of the penos until our friend left with a tail between his legs.
3: That whole thing is fascinating because I was actually asking a WhatsApp group this morning. One of the guys in the WhatsApp group would be from Northern Ireland. I was asking, you know, who are you supporting in that game? And he's like, oh, well, at the time I've supported England. I suppose the implication being that maybe his allegiance changed over time. But like that's, from an Irish perspective, you know, do you support your neighbours at a time when virtually all football fans in this country probably supported an English football team and didn't see any contradiction in that? And then cheering on Argentina, who fought the Falklands War with England and basically were a million miles away from Ireland. Yeah, we were supporting Argentina, but watching that game back, what I do remember at the time was just the actual pity I had for the Argentinian defenders in trying to do anything with Mike Lowe one-on-one. And looking back now, he looks like a child, how young he was at that time. And as Dan said, just didn't kick on. Like, his career was just ruined by injury. But the pace that he had, Mike Lowe without pace was a fairly average player. At that time, his pace was so good and he had so much belief. It was frightening to think what he could become. But I was also supporting Argentina.
0: But you remember the best thing about that Argentina was Ayala was defending so deep. He was defending so deep. It was almost like, you know, if you were playing a game on your PlayStation, you accidentally plugged out the joypad and like you were stuck. You know, and like it looked like Ayala was just stuck at the edge of his area for the entire thing. You know, it was later in the tournament he was doing it, but Owen just sort of skipped past him. But like it is like. I know what Johnny's saying. Without his pace, he was an average player, and obviously, like he became that, and would say it himself. But even the quality of his finishing, like even against Romania, I think earlier on, that I think he was just in the zone, and I think he sort of said it himself that he probably wasn't even thinking too much about what he was doing. He sort of just thought that this was a God given gift almost that he had, and he didn't have to think about anything he did. It just happened. You know,
3: there was an innocence about it, Dan, wasn't there? Because you can imagine his worldview back then. It's 1998 compared to his worldview now, and probably just, you know, playing with these players he idolised. But basically, looking at Ayala and looking at that Argentinian defence, the little nipper that he was, and thinking like, "You have absolutely no chance against me." And I wonder what Owen's reflections are. I know he was on off, but I wonder, watching back that game, must have very mixed emotions for him, because obviously those powers aren't there anymore, and his career wasn't what it could have been.
2: We got a few texts in here on 53106. This is a really funny one here. Afternoon, man. I was in the Gaelic for 1998. I distinctly remember watching the England-Argentina game in our Ballantyne's house with one of the teachers, and there was not one bit of Irish spoken during the penalties. Good times from Dave and Marino. Lads, I left my junior search science exam after an hour to make sure I caught all of the Italy-Chile game, as I was a massive Roberto Baggio fan. My moment of determination was Baggio stepping up to take the penalty to level the match. It took a lot more nerve, especially after his 94 penalty miss. What a player. That's from Aiden. Hi, lads. My memory of 98 France winning without a decent striker. Henri still a winger and then a sub. I reckon either Guivarch or Dugarry played up front here, right? I think neither scored in the tournament. Dugarry did, Guivarch didn't. An unusual feat. That's from John of Waterford. We'll speak about Brazil and France later on in the hour. But guys, for me, the moment of the tournament was not in the final or the semi-final. It was in the quarter-final. It was this description of Dennis Bergkamp's goal.
4: Nederland gaat in de halve finale komen. Ik heb opeens zo'n gevoel dat we in de halve finale gaan komen. Met het balbezit voor Frank de Boer. Frank de Boer speelt de bal heel goed naar Dennis Bergkamp. Dennis Bergkamp! Dennis Bergkamp neemt de bal aan! Dennis Bergkamp! Dennis Bergkamp! Dennis Bergkamp! Dennis Bergkamp! Dennis Bergkamp! Frank de Boer speelt de bal naar Dennis Bergkamp! Die neemt de bal feilloos aan! En hij schiet de bal erin! We spelen nog officieel 20 seconden! Dennis Bergkamp! 2-1!
2: Lads, dat is voetbal.
3: Dat moment. We spoke about Tardelli last week, where you're lost in the emotion of a celebration because of something you've done. Tardelli wouldn't have scored as many goals as Bergkamp, whatever. Bergkamp's reaction to that goal, the pass, and then the reaction to what he'd just done, the absolute disbelief, and the fact that Bergkamp is like a guy with a fear of flying. He's a very shy individual. He has his own kind of human traits like the rest of us. If you meet him, he's not a remarkable individual. He's not going to tell you like, oh, I was an amazing football player. He's very down to earth. But the goals he could score, and for me, that's one of the all-time best goal scorer moments. Not only was it in the 90th minute, but to take place in Marseille as well, like pretty much the home of football in France. Unforgettable stuff.
0: Yeah, it really was an incredible goal. Well, I had forgotten that Ortega had got himself sent off before it. That, you know, for the headbutt on Van der Sar, you know, Ortega's one of these Argentine playmakers that, like, they always tried to have someone as the next Maradona. Mm-hmm. You know, they had various sort of incarnations of it, and he had this sort of the size and the build and the number 10, and, like, he had these moments of brilliance, but obviously he had the you know, the self-destruct overcame the brilliance in that. But the Bergkamp goal, you played the clip there. I got a lot of comments earlier on, John, about the Barry Davies commentary on that as well. People saying it was just an amazing piece of commentary that he produced. But that was just an awesome. I remember Bergkamp scoring a great goal for Arsenal against Leicester. Do you remember that in a Premier League game point? And it was late enough in the game as well. But that moment, from basically a sort of a hopeful punt forward in the sun, I like that.
3: That's
0: is
3: a bit harsh, then. No, it was a better pass than that.
0: Well, it was an angled ball. It was a very angled ball, I guess. But he still, I mean, you wouldn't be talking about that pass 22 years later if it wasn't for the control. I mean, the fact he plucked it out of the air, like that's what made it so good. You know, I'm sure several similar passes were tried in the same game, but that was just, I mean, that was absolute top notch. And again, around the time where, like, the stars were starting to come to the Premier League too. I mean, this was another thing about this tournament. We spoke about 82 last week, and we spoke about, you know, 82 and how, like, for people at the time, they were almost learning about some of these players for the first time. I guess 98 was at the crossroads, or maybe beyond the crossroads, of when all of a sudden the Premier League became the magnet for some of these stars. Because if you remember, like, after 94, some of the Romanian players were signed, like Dumitrescu, and some of the World Cup stars were going there, but it was almost still Italy was the place to be, and England was picking up the veterans like Klinsmann and people who were getting to a later stage of their career. But by the time sort of 98 came around, you were starting to get people. Well, Bergkamp obviously had come under Bruce Rea, could be there for a while. But you were suddenly starting to see some stars from this tournament. Like, I got a few comments earlier about Mustafa Hadji, who, you know, one of the Morocco stars who was signed by Coventry, because Coventry obviously had the means around that time to go sign on World Cup players. And this was when the Premier League was starting to take off. And all of a sudden, some of these players, you know, they weren't as new and as mysterious as they might have been in previous tournaments, because you were probably seeing them on Match of the Day and week to week, as opposed to maybe just every 2 or 4 years.
2: We're speaking about France 1998 and the memories of that great tournament that France won. A lot of tweets at Off the Ball. on Texan 53106 from our listeners and our tweeters today. Ian Ryan, I was 12. We were on holidays in France. We watched the final in a bar. When France won, my cousin and I ended up on the roof of a car with a France flag doing laps of the town. The atmosphere was electric. I hope you were safe, Ian. Gavin Keenan was landscaping in Philadelphia on a J1. Rain cancelled work, so watched France beat Croatia in a local bar. Thuram scoring twice. Larry White, as in Laurent Blanc, sent off. Supped pints all afternoon. Julian Salmon, remember watching the Nigeria-Spain game, the B&B run by one of my mates in Dublin, full of recent Nigerian arrivals into the country. Wasn't a Spain fan for long that day. What a great bunch of people to watch a match with. Infectious enthusiasm. Will Clark met Maradona in Pacha in Ibiza on the night of the final, and then met Yuri Djorkaeff 2 days after he won the World Cup in Space. I don't know, is Space another nightclub? I'd hope it is.
0: Will Clark and there was a very prominent schoolboy football coach in Dublin now, John. So I'm not sure if he's setting like an example to his players of, like, you know, I don't know how old Will was at the time. I'm guessing he was in a teenage territory himself, but he was because I think he had a follow up about shouting over to Diego about Maradona.
2: Yeah.
0: You know, shouting to Maradona while one of his mates was balancing points on his head, and Maradona sent him over some champagne. So
3: I mean, it just sounds so believable at the same time.
0: Yeah, well, I mean, we're all on a bit of a Maradona binge now with, like, you know, the movie being on last week and so on. But I did not realise now that Will had partied with them in Ibiza around that time. It is something to tell his players whenever they get back out there, you know.
2: I'll talk about Brazil and France with Neil Tracy, Daniel McDonald and Johnny Ward after this. Loving this chat here about World Cup 1998 on Off the Ball. And just one before we go to the break. Racing home from watching the Tour de France in Hollywood, County Wicklow, to watch the final that night. Back after this.
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2: 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Whoa! Goodness me!
3: Wait a minute, he's taking another card out for Beckham. It's a red card for David Beckham.
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6: him. Oh, yeah, pardon. Two idols around here. You're one, and Martin O'Neill is the other.
7: Thanks, Des. I could be fair, like, you've done really well, because I thought you would struggle after taking that.
8: Dennis Bergkamp, let the ball in! Dennis Bergkamp! Dennis Bergkamp! Dennis Bergkamp! Dennis Bergkamp! Dennis Bergkamp!
1: I'm just going to interrupt you there, because news has just come out that the biggest wind-up in World Cup football history has just hit the news, because Ronaldo will play.
9: Okay.

0: memories of World Cup 1998, won by France in their host country. A great montage there by Richie McCormack. Thanks for that. We're joined today by Neil Tracy of Off the Ball, Danny McDonald of the Irish Independent, and the broadcaster and journalist Johnny Ward. Remember, our football coverage brought to you with thanks to Paddy Power. For more information on responsible gambling, visit dunlewy.net. Just some of your text in here on 53106 about 1998. David Sexton, this is a tweet actually. I went to the Big Dead Festival in Galway the day before the final. Beastie Boys and a host of others stayed in Galway the next night to watch the World Cup final. Loads of French in Galway that weekend for whatever reason, all the week before my 18th birthday. Great times. Thanks for that, David. Justin Mason, après match that year, getting a half day from work to watch the first game, watching France beat Paraguay with a golden goal just after Rovers had played Altispor from Turkey in the Intertoto Cup. A great memory of watching the England-Argentina game at a bar at Druids Glen on the preamble of the Irish Open when Sam Tarrant settled down in the seat next to me and we chatted throughout. He left with a wry smile. That is from Killian in Riverstick. And the founder of the Argentinian Navy was Admiral William Brown from Foxford in County Mayo, and there's a significant community of Irish heritage in Argentina. Nevertheless, it is silly that some Irish people support any team that is playing against England. That is from Martin in Blackrock in County Dublin. Neil, when I watched the movie, the official Sean Bean narrated movie of France 1998, there were two things that I kind of remembered. First of all, it was the golden goal for the first time in the World Cup, and also that Croatia reached the semi-finals in their first appearance.
1: Yeah, and Croatia were kind of, they kind of came from, I actually remember, I was, as I said, I was in Germany when they beat Germany in the quarterfinals, and like I was saying, I barely knew who Croatia were, if you know what I mean. I didn't know their history as far as Yugoslavia and things like that as well, but the great players like Davor Suker and stuff like that, and to me it probably seemed like a flash in the pan. Who were these guys? Obviously they'd been at Euro 96 and stuff, and since then they've gone on and they've reached a World Cup final as well. One thing I noticed with Croatia as well, watching the movie back, Zvonimir Boban dyeing his squad number into the back of his head. He had the number 10 dyed in red paint into the back, or red ink into the back of his head. That was one thing that jumped out for me. But yeah, they were fantastic. And I remember watching the semi-final between themselves and France over in Germany as well. What we were doing at the time, myself, my brother and my uncle, we were all throwing, I think it was like one or two Deutschmarks into a little pot, and we were predicting the scores and things like that for the games that were on in the evening. And this is going to sound made up. I called us that night Croatia to take the lead and France to come back and win 2-1, and Lilian Thuram was going to get one of the goals.
2: I think wow. It was after time and even beyond after time. Just don't believe you, Neil.
1: That is, I 100% guarantee you it's true. I know I have no way of actually proving it, but I did predict that. I won about like four Deutschmarks off it in the end, though, unfortunately.
3: If you still have the Deutschmarks, there's two ways of looking at that. I mean, that's both brilliant, but also your career had basically peaked.
1: Oh, yeah.
3: At the age of, like,
2: look at you now.
3: Six or eight, like that was your best ever prediction. From there, it's downhill completely. Croatia hammering Germany as well, though.
1: It was a filthy game as well.
3: Yeah, I remember they'd beaten them, but not that they'd absolutely hammered them. And of course, this was like Germany were having won 96. They were sort of lurching towards an even more disastrous Euro 2000, which sort of spawned their footballing revolution and eventually brought them back to the top of the world, like whatever, 14 years later. But this was on the way down. This obviously accelerated their push. We got Croatia, of course, in our next group then for Euro 2000. And Ireland beat Croatia that September in Dublin, in Lansdowne Road, because Ireland got a really tough group and actually started it off really well, because this whole theory of the World Cup or the major tournament hangover, and Croatia had one.
2: I remember actually being at that game you mentioned, Dan. I think, did Keane get a penalty? We won 2-0, I think. Very, very
0: Keane
2: comfortable
0: scored, yeah.
2: win.
1: Irwin got a penalty, I think. I think it was Keane and Irwin.
0: Yeah, Keane got the other one. Yeah.
2: Keane got the other one, and I remember, like, it would have been very rare for me to be at a game in Lansdowne Road in those days, and it was a magic thing. But first of all, John, I want to laud you on Kelly Watch the Stars, the Air Classic there.
0: It's Richie McCormack now, not me.
2: Yeah, and okay, well, McCormack, and then Admiral William Brown. There's a song that honours him. The Wolf Tones would have played it, but funny, one of the things about this tournament, right, and this did come back. Do you remember the game between Iran and the US?
1: Yeah.
0: Yes.
1: World Peace Day.
2: Yeah, so that was like obviously that I've been there a couple of times and to Iran and the old American embassy, which was the main site of Argo, the movie and all that. That was turned into basically a place for the Revolutionary Guards, and there's massive like anti-American graffiti outside it. And there is a real, once you go to Iran, like as much as they've no problem whatsoever with American people, they have a massive time, a massive issue with the American government, and that exists to this day. But I was texting a guy from Iran this morning. He was like, you cannot imagine what it was like. He was saying the leader and the presidents all were issuing messages of congratulations, people dancing on the streets, a week of celebrations across the country. It was even the situation where other Muslims in the Middle East from like rival countries were happy and waving the Iranian flag, and it was considered a massive political victory by the politicians at that time. You can just imagine, you know, a suppressed country, and obviously we were to meet them in a playoff as well.
3: But okay, that was a dead rubber as well, though, wasn't that one of the things?
2: It was.
3: But you'd like to think when all the people were on the streets, there was like an Iranian Roy Keane in the TV studio, absolutely kicking off that all these people are out for a sing song, you know, because they've won this dead rubber match.
1: That was a pretty interesting group. Actually, looking back at it though, when I was looking at it last night, Germany, Yugoslavia, USA, and Iran.
3: Hmm. Yeah,
1: interesting is the word I'll put to it.
3: To various degrees.
0: 53106, your text one in here. My memory of France 98 was watching the final in Thurles after the famous Clare Waterford Munster hurling final replay, which sparked the Colin Lynch affair. That's from Michael and Clare. Lads, back then, do you remember Ronaldo as being so sensational as a World Player of the Year twice before the World Cup? You had that Nike ad. Yeah, and Ronaldo like bursting through the tournament, really impressive against the Dutch in the semi-final, and then it all went wrong in the final. You can never forget the John Motson, Trevor Brooking, and completely incredulous Motson, and that Ronaldo wasn't on the team sheet. In your minds, guys, I know Brazil were conceded a lot of goals, conceded two to Denmark, lost to Norway. In your minds, were Brazil just going to turn up and win that final?
3: Yes, I think so. Yeah, I mean Ronaldo was sensational. I'm trying to think. Actually, was it the year before they had Le Tournoi where Roberto Carlos scored that unbelievable free kick, and he tried to mimic it throughout the tournament. Mm. But Ronaldo, yeah, like he was unplayable. Like he was almost like from a different world. And I even remember one of the computer games around that time. You'd always want Ronaldo because he always seemed to have this. Was it FIFA or one of these where he had this amazing speed and acceleration? And even like watching the film back today, he seemed to score the same goal a lot of times, or the same run where he was sort of spinning off the defenders and that's it. Like he was gone. He was always just onside. But he was incredible. And yeah, because I seem to recall that the French team still, like, I mean, a bit like the Euros the last time around, they'd had a generous enough run to the final. Like they hadn't necessarily, they'd beaten Italy, okay, but beyond that they'd probably, you know, even Croatia was deemed a weaker enough opponent to get, and there was a feeling, well, they've had a luckier run, whereas Brazil had beaten Chile and beaten Holland, then this was their moment. And the final, it wasn't that it was going to be a formality because France had a good defence, but it was, you assumed it was all going to be Brazil attack versus France defence. That's my recollection of it anyway, just like Ronaldo being this otherworldly talent. And I kind of wonder if someone who's 4 or 5 or 6 years younger, you know, who remembers Ronaldo in maybe completely different terms and almost a punchline, without necessarily remembering this sensational player that he was.
0: Well, he was Il Fenomeno. He was the World Player of the Year twice before that. And he was just, he was incredible. And I think, to be fair, it was shown by the 2002 performance when he came back after that trauma of 98. And I think we scored 8 goals in the finals, including 2 in the final against the Germans. I just think it must have completely thrown Brazil off kilter. And France, whatever people want to say about them, and I get your point, Dan, and I kind of agree with that they did have a nice run through, and the Italy game was quite a dull match, and it was quite a cagey match at the Stade de France. But they scored 15 goals, and they only conceded 2 throughout their whole tournament. And with the defence and the midfield they had, they didn't have a striker. It's funny, like Thierry Henry scored the most goals for France in the tournament, but didn't get to play in the final. Stéphane Divarche, who was a good player in the French league, did, but was seen as a flop. But they didn't need him because Zidane was there scoring 2 headers in the final And also they had such great players like Desai, who did get sent off in the final. De Blanc, who didn't make the final, because Slaven Bilic was a real villain in that semi-final going down when he wasn't even touched. But they had a great team. And it's funny you mentioned the Premier League earlier. Emmanuel Petit had spent a season at Arsenal. And then that kind of, I think, propelled us into that age, as you say, with Overmars at Arsenal, with Henri really becoming a huge player in the Premier League. And it was those kind of players that made the Premier League over the next 10 years rather than English players.
2: Yeah, and Perez, in fairness, to France as well, they were so solid at the back that time. Thuram, I seem to recall, was right back. And essentially, you can probably win a World Cup without having a proper strike force, and that's what they did, because you can get your way through the group stages pretty comfortably, and then if you don't concede goals, you can win 1-0, stuff like that. And I do remember Zidane, he wasn't unbelievable in the tournament itself, and I think the Brazilian team were probably beaten with the Ronaldo situation. It maybe a bit like Argentina in 94 when the whole Maradona thing happened. They were probably a busted flush after that, and I think their general confidence, and also the fact that famous and, you know, never to be forgotten and much debated story about Ronaldo's readiness for the final and what was going on behind in the background there, that would have, you can't go into a final where, you know, you're relying on small margins where you're mentally completely thrown out of the way. But I think, you know, if Ronaldo had been fit, France wouldn't have won that game.
3: Can you imagine how that Ronaldo thing would have played itself out on Twitter?
1: Oh my god.
3: Yeah. It would have been absolute carnage, you know. People were racing to get their team sheet out, and and there's already enough conspiracy theories about what happened then, but you can only sort of imagine now. You know, you probably have Trump tweeting about them. You know, like, it was sort of an extraordinary world event. And I know, like, the accepted version now is that he did have some kind of seizure or convulsion earlier in the day. But even now, like, you will have people contesting and disputing, you know, the various versions of that. But even that it could happen, that Brazil didn't emerge for their warm-up, you just think about it, you know. It was just something that I don't ever think is... I know you said he came back in 2002, but I still don't think he was viewed in the same way then, John. It was like a redemption story, but he was like, you know, pre that final in 98, he didn't need redemption. He was superhuman. So, like, you didn't think he could ever be like Tiger Woods coming back to win the Masters or something. You know, like, it's not, this was like the invincible phase where you thought nothing could happen to him, and that it did in such a dramatic way. It's unthinkable.
1: Sorry, you go ahead, John.
0: Yeah, it's probably that they had more rounded team in 2002. They had the three, that Ronaldo, that Rivaldo and Ronaldinho. Whereas back then, I think it was just, they were really, really, really powerful in that semi-final. They probably should have beaten Holland in normal time or in extra time with Danielson as well. So I think, Neil, that it was just a case that it completely threw them. I read, like, Brian Glanville's chapter on it in the official story of the World Cup, where he is effectively seen as the Doyen of football writers. It was a convulsion. It was a very, very strange thing that happened. And it just opened the door, I think, for France, in front of their home fans, remember. And one of the beautiful things about France, I remember that year, and watching the film about it, the amount of face paint people had on, I don't people wear as much face paint when they go on football matches these days, was just the kind of the blend of race, from white, from black, and that it was a real unifying force for France, for their country in 98.
1: Yeah, I was just going to say, Dan, like, on Ronaldo, when you were mentioned there, that, you know, it's always the one that you still talk about when you think of Ronaldo. Like, when you think of him, you don't necessarily think of the 2002 World Cup winner. You still automatically, your mind just drifts to 98 because that was the one where he was front and center of the entire tournament. You know, he was the face of Nike worldwide.
3: Yeah, he was everywhere. The ad. I mean, his girlfriend was front and center and in the crowd.
1: Every single game. Every game. Yeah.
2: Are they still together?
3: She ended up married.
1: Julio Cesar, isn't it?
3: She married the goalkeeper. Geez. So, like, this was another one of the theories that was out there, was that he was, like, upset over something. Like, I mean, we're not going down the conspiracy Jim Corr route here. But, like, he definitely, I don't think he ever, you know, he was never viewed in the same way, as you said, arising from that. But, like, John is right as well, though. Like, that was a glorious moment for France, who, you remember, hadn't even qualified for the previous couple of tournaments. But also, as well, there's a sort of a poignancy about it now as well, because, like, there was that unity as you know, as John mentions, and you know, this was like, you know, Zidane and the other players, Christian Caramo and other players who were all from sort of various immigrant communities, or you know, they were, and they, it was almost viewed as, well, this is a new France, and that division isn't there. But of course, you know, that division was coming, like it came back, you know, and in the years that followed, France lost that moment. And, you know, I mean, obviously the world even was a very different place in 1998 relative to, you know, sort of 9/11, 3 years later, and almost this, you know, what followed was, you know, the terror attacks and a completely different atmosphere. And it was something we heard about a lot during the Euros in 2016, that there was a hope that maybe that could be a unifying force, because the French football team, having stood for unity, suddenly became almost a magnet for other differences that existed in society. There was that Laurent Blanc incident as well, where he was obviously speaking about quotas for players, and I think it was a recording of stuff he may or may not have said. And there was, between that 98 team then, there was almost division between Thuram on one side and you know, some of the other players on the other. And so, like, so that France team, as a moment in time, again, it was glorious, but actually they were maybe torn apart and pulled apart by the decade or so to follow.
0: Well, interesting. I actually think that France's team in 2000 was a better team, and they then had Trezeguet and Henri as actual frontline players, and then they won the Euros. And it's funny that I wonder, in the next Euros next year, will you have an even better France team? Another thing, Deschamps lifted the trophy, and then he managed them to win the World Cup 20 years later.
1: Deschamps was also the oldest looking professional footballer I think I've ever seen in 1998. Like, he looked about 50.
2: We did, to be fair.
3: It's like all the lads. Yeah, but like, did you ever see one of the Panini sticker albums from the late 80s?
1: Yeah.
3: Like, they all look around 45. Like, do you know what I mean? Like, all the players look like they should have been in Brookside. You know? So, like,
2: that's the, like, funny thing, like, though, Dan. Like, Mike Lone honestly looks about 14.
3: Yeah, no, it is. It is true. Like, I mean, again, like, even a young Henri. John watched the film as I did. You would have seen John. It was a celebration from Henri after one of the early goals, and he has the bit of the swagger, all right. Yeah. But still, a younger Henri, you know, compared to, you know, the presence that, well, he became known as something else in Ireland around, what, 11 years later. Let's not go there.
0: Yeah, we got tweets in here from Joseph Conroy. I remember being 9 and loving that Dutch team, and also tweets about saw Ronaldo score 2 identical goals for Inter against Roma. Same role off the last defender, and blinding pace and power. 2 tasty finishes. Brilliant player who's had an unfair legacy perception. That's from Derek Carroll. Don't forget the god-awful cheat Bilic. His conduct in the semi-final was despicable. Doesn't look good on the replay. The right-back for Iran was a really good player, a bit like Cosmin Contra for Romania. The Nike commercial featuring the Brazilians for that World Cup was really good.
1: Massive fan of basketball.
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1: All right, so these beauties have come out of the oven. They look and they smell absolutely amazing. But then we're going to play a game of egg Russian roulette here, because I didn't tell you that I did get a bit of eggshell in this.
2: Oh.
1: About 10 minutes
2: well,
1: ago.
2: I'm going to be honest with you, so did I.
1: So we look forward to our cheese and eggshell and tomato sauce. It does smell amazing, and we're going to dig right in because these are going to get cold, but they look sensational. Pretty good.
2: Yeah.
1: Pretty damn good. I'm not going to lie.
2: Yeah. They're good. They're one of my favourite now.
1: The eggshell really adds to it as well. It's absolutely...
2: Yeah, you got one, did you?
1: It's a secret ingredient.
2: Well, you put half the shell in there, so it is.
1: So talk to us about when you're making this sort of stuff. Is this something you've always been interested in when you were running? Was it like, I've got to prepare everything to a T, and if it's nice and creative like this, then added bonus?
3: Yeah, I think it all started for me when I moved out of home. So mum would have done all the cooking, and then when I found myself over in the UK in Loughborough, I was going to shops, buying the food, and then cooking it. So from that perspective, I began to kind of look after a little bit more about what I was eating, and more of an interest about it. I wanted to better my performance, so I started working with nutritionists and people like that. So I began to get kind of an insight from a performance point of view, and then the two of them just kind of coincided, you know. It got to a point where I actually quite enjoyed cooking, because I found it a little bit therapeutic, you know. In the evening time, you come in from a day's training, you know, when you get into the kitchen, then I wasn't analysing what I was kind of, my times in training or my next race. You're just literally focused on what you're doing, you know. So I actually kind of found it a bit of an outlet. And then from that perspective, I just kind of got more into it and really enjoyed cooking and kind of looking from kind of the healthy side of it as well as the performance side of it. At the end of the day, I wanted to kind of better myself, and food was part of that.
1: I do wonder if people who are kind of stuck in an office all day, they go out for a run in the evening, you've been out running all day, you come into the kitchen in the evening, and that's your sort of version of going for a jog.
3: Yeah. Well, you're engrossed in it, and everything you do, like everything at that level was all about trying to get around that track as fast as I possibly could. So, you know, you're out of bed in the morning time, it's going training, you're back lunch, you're back training. So, you know, you need something to switch off. And I think sometimes as well, when you're in the kitchen, well, for me anyway, I was by myself in the kitchen. So I was around people all day talking about athletics, like, you know, so it was nice to get to a stage of the day where you didn't need to kind of talk about it. You could just literally switch off.
1: Yeah. When you went abroad and you saw athletes from all over the world, was their nutrition at a similar level to you? Were you a level above them?
3: No, I think I actually was a bit of a level above. I can remember finishing training sessions over in England, and I'd have like a recovery shake. So again, protein, carbohydrates, and I'd be necking that, and people would be like, oh, what's in that? And I'd be thinking, what do you mean, what's in that? It's a recovery shake. And a lot of people didn't. They didn't put a value on it. They kind of knew about it, but probably didn't make it part of their routine, you know. And then even some international athletes, I can remember racing in a Diamond League in New York, and two American athletes, we went training, say, the day before, and we were coming back from training, and the bus stopped at lights, traffic lights, the two lads hopped out straight into McDonald's. This was like a day before a race. And I can remember thinking, oh, that's a bit, you know, mad. And obviously you hear the stories of like your Usain Bolt eating chicken nuggets. But I think my best is my training partner and good mate, Martin Rooney. You know, Martin was, well, he was sixth in the Beijing Olympics, like as a junior, around 44 seconds. Double European champion, you know, really bigging this up here, but he was a good athlete and is a good athlete, still running. But I would have trained and travelled with Rooney for years, and I always remember we were over in America one time, and we were sharing a room, two single beds, and I was very much in bed, you know, earplugs in, I'm going to sleep, get me rest. And I could hear this kind of noise, you know, what is he doing? And look over, and there he was playing, this is probably like midnight, playing his PSP. And then every kind of couple of minutes there was a rumble, like a little rustle, and I'd look over, and there he was playing the PSP, eating Skittles. And he was picking the Skittles out of what looked like a raisin box. And what he had done was, because we were living with my coach Nick, so when we got there, Rooney straight to the shops, bought a kg of raisins, chucked all the raisins in the bin, and then replace them all with Skittles.
1: That's
3: so
1: amazing.
3: So we'd be walking around going, how are you, Nick? And he'd be eating Skittles. Like,
1: and was that a regular part of his nutrition?
3: Yeah, it was. And even later on, about a year or so later, we were over in LA again, and one of the first kind of big collegiate meets over there is the Mount Sac Relays. So it's always a good quality race. And Rooney got up the morning of, I was injured, so I wasn't going anywhere. Rooney got up, had Frosties, or the equivalent of Frosties. Off he went, and we watched it. It was streamed online. We watched it, and his first race of the season ran 44.9. And I remember looking at Graham, my training partner, going, And we were eating our porridge, like, porridge, give me that Skittles or give me the Frosties, you know. But it, look, it's very individual, I think, I suppose. And there is an element of, like, kind of placebo effect to it as well. But, you know, you can't deny that food does add value to your performance. But, you know, I think when I look back now, probably a bit of balance in there would be a good thing.
4: Yeah, because we can call it a placebo effect, but the idea of happiness is a very real thing. And if that bottle of Skittles or if Usain Bolt's chicken nuggets or Michael Phelps' pizza or McDonald's or whatever he has is helping him derive some sort of happiness from his day-to-day routine, then that's going to aid performance. A happy athlete is probably a better athlete.
3: It is, and I think it comes down to consistency as well. I think, you know, if you're eating Skittles every meal, every day of the week, well then, yeah, you're probably going to have problems somewhere along the way. So again, it comes down to, like, just, you know, your base meals, your consistency of eating good quality food, like your training. You know what I mean? It's consistency of training that's going to win you medals. You know, it's not your one-off good sessions. So there has to be a bit of balance. But I do kind of agree as well. Like, you know, if it puts a smile on your face, it can't be that bad.
4: Yeah. I do want to read out the subtitle on the book, Back on Track. Yeah. It says, Eat, Move, Think, and Rest Your Way to Your Happiest, Healthiest Self. So this isn't just a cookbook. This is not just what you should eat. This is a book explaining why you should eat the things you eat.
3: Yeah. Like, I after my first book, David Gill's Kitchen, which was just solely a cookbook off the back of MasterChef, like, I to be honest with you, wasn't really looking at doing another book, but the publisher Gill came to me and were like, look, you know, we're really interested, etc, etc, and I thought about it, and then I was like, you know what, I'd like to do something a little bit different. Obviously, yes, it is a cookbook, but I wanted to kind of showcase my journey over the last couple of years as to why I have an interest in food and the benefits, not only for me, but I suppose for my family, you know. And that's kind of what I really want to showcase in terms of, like, the mental approach to it, the element of exercise and the element of rest. Because I think that, like, everyone's, you know, you hear the word of kind of well-being and, you know, looking after yourself, healthy lifestyle. But I think, you know, food is part of that as well as the other elements. And I wanted to kind of showcase some of the little things, the strategies, the tips, the advice that I received over the last number of years, and just kind of maybe help other people out there.
4: Yeah, because when I mentioned a few moments ago that your kitchen might be somebody else's jogging, like, I'm kind of facetious when I say that, but there's a serious point there, really. It is the idea that, as you mentioned there, you were a professional athlete surrounded by people who were thinking about this singular end game constantly. That's not good for anybody's mental health.
3: No, and I'll be honest, I can look back at my career now and, you know, like, if you can imagine, like, three circles, okay, so I would have had my athletics career, you know, for post-athletics, and then social, you know, and ideally you want to be in the middle. Everyone's kind of intertwined. I was very much in my athletics. Everything I did, from social to, I didn't even look at career because I was like, I was an athlete.
4: That was your career.
3: That was it. That was my everything. Suddenly that went, you know, and then what? So all my confidence, my self-esteem, my self-worth came from a training session, a performance, a championship. The minute that was gone, I didn't know where I was. You know, like, I didn't have a goal, didn't have a purpose, my identity. And if you look at, like, stats around mental health, particularly male mental health, your identity is very, very closely linked to your job. You know, so if your job's gone, that's where people kind of, you know, can run into problems. And I found myself in that situation where I didn't know who I was. I didn't know what interests I had. I didn't know what hobbies I had, because everything for the last maybe 12 years was all around my athletics.
4: Did you have anybody around you at the time who could identify that that was going to become an issue, this one-dimensional view of life? Or were they so focused on you being the best you could be on the track? So, to be honest, they didn't really care about anything else.
3: Yeah, there's an element of that. Like, you know, a lot of people that I was surrounding myself with were athletes. A lot of kind of, let's say, adults or older people were coaches, or they were, you know, performance service providers, you know. And I think I was living in that world, and, you know, that's where kind of my social, I probably wasn't tapping into the friends I grew up with. You know, I was living abroad as well, but, you know, I wasn't tapping into the lads who knew me as David Gillick, not David Gillick the athlete. And likewise with family as well. Sometimes it can be very awkward, because anytime you come home or there's a family event, it's all about, like, oh, David, you know, when's your next race and how's training going? You know, it's not like just common chat, you know. And I think I probably disengaged from that. I would have pulled back from friends, I would have pulled back from family, because probably because I didn't want the questions. So therefore then, yeah, it goes back to that circle. I was just staying within my comfort zone. And nobody really kind of, no, to be honest, nobody kind of said, like, you're going to run into problems. But again, everyone's invested. And I think that's something, the way things have gone now, it's all performance based. So a lot of the sports in Ireland, are their funding is dictated by how they do at a Worlds or an Olympics. So you can see it's all about performance. It's not really about the human being, or it's not really about where will that human being be in 10 years post-career. Now things are kind of changing. There is good people. I know over in the Institute, Owen Reinisch, a former Olympian, and another guy, Niall O'Donoghue, who are really trying to create links between sport and industry and education to try and give athletes, up and coming athletes who are carded and are going for, say, Tokyo and beyond, that like they have outlets along the way. They have other interests, they have hobbies, they can get in and do internships, they can do work experience, they can also keep

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1: You know, you or me as an individual at the time, it was about trying to get around that track as fast as possible. That's all that mattered in my world.
2: And how many years could your mind sustain that for? At what point did you realize you were running into problems?
1: Well, it's a great question, because I think I probably learned a lot about myself post-career going to counseling. And I can remember, like, after two or three sessions with the counselor, I remember kind of thinking, God, why didn't I do this years ago? Because you mentioned something there previously about, like, you know, I do think there was elements of a kind of my mental health, or, you know, the problems that might come down the road with my mental health probably came to the fore during my career. But a performance suddenly changes everything, or a training session changes everything. So you think it's okay. You think it's all fine. Like, you know, there's times when my self-talk would have been very negative, or, you know, I trying to kind of fit in with the training group and make sure that I was doing things to other people as opposed to myself, you know, making sure that, I was kind of keeping up with the Joneses, let's say, as opposed to kind of listening to my own gut feeling. And should I make this decision? Is that the right move for me? But I was probably listening to a coach or listening to somebody else, looking for somebody else to lead me, as opposed to kind of just trusting my own instinct and trusting myself, even my own talents. Actually, remind yourself that you're pretty good at what you do, you know. And I think that's something that sports people are either good at or they can struggle at, you know, because we live in a world where we want more. We always want more. And I think sometimes in terms of athletics, it's either a distance or it's a time. So, like, even you're always, yeah, it's good, but I need to get more, I need to get more. And you forget about actually, you know, you're pretty good at what you do.
2: Yeah, it sounds like your relationship with success was, at that time, the most important thing in your life. So when you had a particularly good run or event, or you had a particularly good day, you would get the endorphin rush. You would, I guess what I'm trying to ask is, was that idea of happiness an illusion?
1: Yeah.
2: For those brief moments after a good performance.
1: Yeah, yeah. Like, I think when you put it that way, there's an argument to say it was. Yeah, I think that's what all my success, my confidence, my self-esteem all came from, was a performance. And if you had one performance, you had a good performance, that would give you, like, a shot, if you like, for the next kind of maybe weeks and months. And then that became the obsession, that became the drug. You know, I was very fortunate to win the Europeans and do a lap of honour, stuff that I dreamt of as a kid. That became my drug or my goal for the next couple of years. And, you know, yeah, okay, your goals can change and things like that. But I think that, yeah, I think there is an argument to say that, like, that's a superficial sort of way of looking at happiness across all aspects of your life, you know. Mm. And that's where I think I put too much emphasis on that. And when that was gone, that's when I thought when I retired, I'll just, you know, I thought transition-wise, it'll all be fine, you know, something will come up, you know. People talk about this void, this emptiness, you'll feel it, you know. I thought it would just, something else would come along. But it didn't, and it didn't for a while. And I think that kind of really kind of stood out to me as, you know, all my success, my happiness came from a race.
2: How long after you retired did it take for you to figure out a way to actually, like, maintain some sort of consistent happiness?
1: Yeah, about 3 years.
2: Right.
1: Yeah, about 3 years. You know, I tried different things. I went back and played a little bit of sport, played GAA with Ballantyre. You know, then I got a job, got married, all of these kind of big things in life, you know. I hope my wife's not listening, but, like, not that I wasn't happy on my wedding day. I was, and I was very happy with Charlotte, and I still am. But you kind of think, like, you know, you do all these things and things will just kind of work itself out a little bit.
2: Yeah.
1: But I think late 2015 was when it just wasn't getting any better. You know, it just wasn't. And I think that's when I really began to kind of struggle. But in a good way, I also kind of realized I needed help, you know. But 3 years, I wasn't talking to anyone. I completely disengaged from friends, family. I was now living back in Dublin, but I wasn't going out. I wasn't talking to people. One, I didn't want the questions, mainly because I didn't know the answers.
2: Mm.
1: So I'd be telling lies the whole time. I

0: used to worry an awful lot about the future. You know, I didn't know where I was going to be in 5 years, 10 years. How am I going to pay the bills? You know, what am I going to do? You know, and then you'd instantly kind of look back at your career and kind of, you know, idolize that person that used to run. I couldn't believe that was me. But then I resented it. I actually resented my athletic career because it put me in the situation I am now. So instantly, you know, that internal dialogue becomes quite negative and you start kind of going, well, if I didn't run, well, then I wouldn't be in the situation. You know, so, you know, in terms of looking back, back at any successes, pictures, medals, into that, wouldn't do it.
1: Late 2015, you say you come to that realization. Was there a particular moment or was it just kind of a building up of emotion in your own mind?
0: It was a building up over a period of time, but it did come to a head on a Sunday because I hated Sundays. I dreaded the week, you know.
1: Because of the week ahead. So
0: the week ahead, yeah. I used to kind of firefight to Friday. Saturday I was okay. Saturday was kind of like, you know, it's a relaxed day. Everyone's relaxed. And then Sunday, the minute Sunday came around.
1: And what would you have planned on a Monday?
0: Well, at this moment of time, I was working full time.
1: Okay.
0: Yeah, so I was working full time. So when I initially retired, I took a job, like within 2 weeks, panicked. I needed a job, took a job, lasted in that job a week or a year, and then moved on to something else. So that was it. It was just Monday again, kicking it all off, and I wasn't happy. So that's when I kind of realized, you know what? Like I'm doing a job here and I'm not happy, so I'm going to do no job and see if that's any better. But it coincided with, I decided in January 2016 that I needed to talk, I needed to go to a counsellor, or I needed someone. At the time I didn't know who, but I actually rang a friend who had a similar background, and to be fair, he's on the back of the book. It's Richie Sadler. Richie's from Ballantyre. So rang Richie and he says, come on down for a cup of tea. So he lives locally, went down, had a cup of tea. This was the first time that I'd been honest with anyone and been honest with myself and just said all these things, all the stuff that was in my head, the negative thoughts and, you know, the scary thoughts. And at this point as well, like Charlotte was 8 months pregnant on her first child, Oscar. And like she's in tears because I think when it comes to mental health, she was my wife. She felt she was the person that should be able to fix me. Mm. But she's too emotionally connected to me. You know, so she'd be, you know, if I say anything and if she said, oh, try this, I would lose the head. You know what I mean? Because yeah. You take it all out on the person that matters most to you. So that was really frustrating for her. And I can remember she broke down the kitchen table. I remember thinking, God, I can't bring a child into this world if I'm not right. So I went, had a chat with Richie, and then through that, started counselling in January 2016. Best thing I've ever done.
1: I'd imagine, like, it's interesting you mentioned scary thoughts and negative thoughts there. I do wonder if there's a difference. Negative thoughts you've kind of spoken about already, being quite hard on yourself as an athlete and resenting the fact that you had a career that put you in this position. What were the scary thoughts?
0: Yeah, I'll be honest. The scary thoughts were taking my own life. Yeah, like there was numerous occasions, you know, through the job I was doing, I was spending an awful lot of time by myself. Driving the length and breadth of this country, and you know, I used to drive for probably 6 hours in a day, and I wouldn't listen to any radio. No offense, no music. It was literally Radio Gillick. This voice inside my head that was just going over and over and over, and berating myself, telling me everything from like, you know, you shouldn't have retired, or you know, why did you ever run, or you know, you should be doing this with your life. And even like little things like social media, you might see something that another sports person's doing, and then you'd berate yourself. Because you'd compare. So this was going on for, like, that was the negative. That was the constant, you know, giving out to myself. And then, you know, you get so frustrated that, you know, there was times when I'd driving along, right, turn the wheel, end it, you know. Just shut that voice up. You know, and that's the scary thoughts. That's the dark thoughts where you kind of think, God, I could have easily done that. You know, and that, but it kind of, to be honest with you, became a little bit more kind of common in 2015. And that's kind of when I began to realize, like, you know, I was scaring myself. Mm. So, you know, that would be the difference between just the, you know, the negative thoughts and the scary thoughts.
1: And you were dragging yourself deeper and deeper into this because
0: deeper and deeper, yeah.
1: The inner monologue, as you say.
0: Absolutely. And then I stopped kind of, I wasn't looking after myself, eating, I wasn't exercising on a regular basis. So even as an outlet, like stress levels were through the roof. I wasn't sleeping. I broke out in psoriasis. And again, you're trying to be this kind of healthy person, you know. But it says I already wrote a cookbook. So, you know, and now I'm kind of binging on food and kind of going long durations of the day with no food. And then I'd binge, and then it was just the whole circle. So my, like, even my self-worth, when I looked in the mirror, who did I see? You know, I saw someone who was just not in good shape, was heavy, lethargic, was knackered, tired the whole time, was not productive. You know, and then you instantly flip back, oh, Jesus, like I used to be really driven, motivated. What's wrong with me? You know, so you're just flipping and flopping the whole time, arguing with yourself, you know, and I think that's where the stress, because you're not listening to your gut, you know, it's all up here in the head's spinning so fast, the stress levels are through the roof, and as a result, all you're craving is high sugar foods, you know, poor quality foods, and it's just driving it the whole time.
1: Yeah, like I can only look at it from the outside looking in, but it seems to me that there was a mindset there that, as I say, was digging you deeper or dragging you deeper. Like, so what did Richie say, or what did you do yourself over the following months to actually change that mindset? Because it seemed that it was an attitude that if it was changed, happiness might suddenly have become an option.
0: Yeah, absolutely. And I think, and like, I know, look, Richie's been open about his own kind of journey, and that was it. I spoke to Richie and said, like, here's how I thought. And then Richie told me his story. And I remember thinking, Jesus, I wasn't the only one that thought like this. You know, and that was it. That was the big kind of change, because I thought for so long that I was the only one that had these thoughts. Mm. Nobody would understand, because nobody has ran, you know, done my sport or had the career that I had. So nobody would be able to relate to me. So I just didn't talk, you know. So when someone else actually kind of told me a similar story and said how they were honest and said how they felt, I honestly remember thinking, going, right, okay, so, okay, well then, straight away, I didn't feel as kind of isolated. And then through that, then, when I went to counselling, that's when I began to understand that the reason as to why I was feeling and thinking certain ways, because I didn't know. You know, I just thought I shouldn't be, so I kept pushing it back. But suddenly I began to understand a little more, I began to kind of, not embrace it, but I began to kind of accept it. Mm. As to why I was feeling this way. And then when I began to accept it, I began to understand the little triggers, the things that were putting me in this place. And it could be everything from, you know, who you surround yourself with, your routine, maybe it's the lack of a good diet, lack of exercise. So when I began to understand these, then I began to kind of look at these little strategies, little tips that I was able to kind of implement, really simple things on a daily basis, and kind of went from there. So I'd almost say, like, I had a little toolbox, a little toolkit that, you know, and it didn't take... You know, it took time. And yeah. I think this is the whole thing about people who might be struggling. You know, you go to a counsellor, you go to a psychologist, and you kind of walk out, tick the box, yeah, I've done that. That's not the way it is. And, you know, the simple side of it is, I trained for so many years on my physical capabilities, you know, and I still do. I still know I'm active. I need to train my mind as well. It's the same.
1: That's very interesting. It's mad as well that you kind of think that that would become a part of your life or a part of your attitude towards life that would come so late in life. And
0: yeah.
1: I often wonder if it's any coincidence that your conversation with Richie was such a fulfilling one, because he's also an ex-sportsman. Like, I'm sure he's an excellent psychologist, but there was sort of a connection there. He understood that exact point that you made, that training yourself physically for all those years.
0: Yeah, and I think that's probably why I went and had a chat with him, like, off the bat, because... Like, I kind of knew him kind of personally as well, and I kind of thought, you know, well, like, he has a similar background, you know, sport and everything that comes with it, and it helped. It really did. And, you know, it's kind of funny, because even in my career, like, I was very driven. I was very goal-orientated. I had plans, and I used to do little things to deal with my anxiety and nerves before a race. You know, simple little things about my breathing, visualization, all of these sort of stuff. But the minute I retired from sport, I just went, no, that's sport-related.
1: Right,
0: that's
1: okay.
0: I shoved it all away. And it's funny, because now I'm kind of back doing similar stuff now. You know, even in terms of breathing, anxiety, and, you know, things like that. So it's funny, like, the parallels, you know, what you do in sport, you can, like, implement that in your real life as well, like, you know. So it's just, yeah, I suppose it's kind of full circle, like, you know.
1: How are you now?
0: Good, yeah, no, really good. Like, it's, I feel I've embraced life again. I've got things to look forward to. For so many years, I wouldn't commit to anything. I wouldn't put plans in place to go on holidays or anything like that, because I was so worried about career or money or financials that I just wouldn't commit to anything. So I didn't really have anything to look forward to. And even with Charlotte, she'd try and best support me, but I wasn't kind of giving her anything to look forward to. So, you know, even when Oscar was born, I think that was a big game changer as well. I think, you know, as someone that was, like, I was a priority for so many years. It was all about me, you know. And even when I started going out with Charlotte, you know, Charlotte understood that my running, and that was my priority. And at times that she was going to be second best. And I'll always, like, be so thankful for her to actually understand that. But there's a time that came when, like, we got married, and suddenly it's not just about me. It's about Charlotte, it's about Oscar, and now it's about Olivia. And I think that has really kind of forced me to really get a benefit of and an idea of what happiness is. Like before, like we spoke about, it was all about performance. But now it's really simple things. Like, we're fortunate where we live, we've got a park near us, and like going with Oscar now and watching him kick a football or ride his bike. And I know people kind of think, oh, here we go. But like, that for me is, that's it. That's perfect. You know, it's not how much money I earn or any titles. And when I first retired from athletics, that's all that mattered. I needed money. I needed a title. I needed something where people say to me, what's your job? That I had an answer. Mm. You know, that's, I thought success was all about that. And I always remember someone said to me, David, how much do you need? And I remember thinking, going, what? He goes, how much do you need? And I was like, I want as much as I can get. And then afterwards, only now do I realize that was the best question. You know, how much do I need? It's not how much I want or how much, you know, more. It's like, how much do I need? If I want to live a life that, you know, I have time to spend with my kids and drop Oscar to creche in the morning time in school and stuff like that, well then, you know, how much do I need to live that life?
1: Yeah.
0: So one man's 30 grand could be another man's 130 grand.
1: 100%. The one last thing I wanted to ask you about that, just because you mentioned it there, I do wonder, if you look back on it now, would you become as successful a sports person as you were without that mindset of, you call it selfishness, yeah, but most people would call it driven towards a singular goal?
0: Yeah, I'm not going to lie to you, Owen. I think about that. You know, I'll ask myself that question and kind of think, would it, if I was more, maybe, you know, with the mindset I have now, would I be more successful? It's hard to know. It really is hard to know. Maybe would I have had a longer career? Maybe. Would I have got the same kind of achievements? I don't know. And I think you just have to accept that, you know what, you just don't know.
1: Mm. Yeah, it's true. It's worrying if we have to think about that as well.
0: Yeah. Like, look, you know, I'll be honest. Like, when people always say, oh, would you change anything? Of course I would.
1: Yeah.
0: Yeah, just certain things that I wouldn't say now that they're regrets, but there's definitely things that I probably might have thought twice about, or maybe gone different routes in my career and things like that. But, you know, at the end of the day, I'm at a point now where I can honestly, happily look back at my career and go, I've done all right. Like,
1: yeah.
0: You know? So that to me is contentment. You know, like, I'll hang pictures on the wall now. I'll read back old articles. I'll kind of show Oscar races and stuff like that. You know, and that's the fact that I can do that. Like, that's brilliant.
1: Yeah, they're class memories. And what are you doing now to keep fit? Are you're running a little bit? You're cycling a little bit? Are you still playing a little bit of golf?
0: Yeah, I went back and played a little bit junior football there with St. John's over the course of the summer. I cycle. I still run. I try and get to the gym when I can. Yeah, like, I think the thing that I realised was, like, I do enjoy individual training, but I think what's really important is group training. I think the fact that, like, you can go and actually get in with a team is brilliant. I'm back playing a bit of soccer with my mates that I grew up with, 11-a-side, and I really love that. I absolutely love it. And, again, getting out on the bike. And I think it's just a combination. You know, I'd probably like to be a little bit more structured, but I like kind of just getting out and just been active. So I do the park runs regularly enough and try and, like I said, get a couple of running sessions in there, as well as well, the GA is finished now for the winter, so we'll
1: did you get many games this summer at all?
0: Well, I gotta be honest, right, the GAA to me, I have a love-hate relationship with it. You know, I grew up a GAA family, went to the Dubs, stood on the hill, did all of that sort of stuff, played senior with Ballantyre, which is great, went back, played this year junior football, Division 6, you know, it was brilliant, enjoyed it. But we only had 15 games and it took 8 months to get that done. You know, the season just dragged and dragged out. And I think the team I'm playing on, there's a lot of parents, you know, a lot of lads who have kids and stuff like that. And I think we all struggled with that. We all struggled with that kind of, right, we want to support our club. We want to play football, but I've also got a family and you're trying to factor in holidays, kids' holidays. And then the county board stretch a season of 15 games over 8 months. It's a joke. Mm. So what I see is a lot of lads packing in the sport, because they can't balance both. Whereas, you know, I went back, like I said, and played football with my mates, 11-a-side, and we have, like, there's probably arguably the equivalent amount of games, maybe 16 games, and it's all done over 4 months. It's every week in, week out, you go and you play and that's it. Like, why can't at adult level, you know, could you not do that something like that in the GAA and keep people involved in it? Not letting people kind of go, oh, I got work, I got family, I can't commit to it. You know, if they could package the season for adult football, maybe not senior one, senior two, but certainly there has to be a level of football where it's it's easily played, you know, not dragging out seasons for so long. And it's, it starts in the spring and it's depth of winter, and then you're trying to fit a championship in there as well. I think you have to look at it from, okay, participation. How do we keep people in the game?
1: Because they're the majority. They are your groundswell of people. And also, in a lot of cases, more worryingly, to a lot of people, it's their only sport.
0: It's their only sport. And, you know, the interesting thing was, like, I had a lot of people come back to me off the book of sports people from elite level, from, like, European championships, champions to medal winners, down to people who have just played at a low level or, you know, at their local club. And they'd all say the exact same thing, that they invested so much time into that they really struggled when they retired. You know, and I think, you know, we have to look at that from a point of view. It doesn't matter what walk of life or at level that you played. I think whatever way you've invested in, if it's part of you, you got to keep at it.
1: Yeah, 100%. There's definitely a wider discussion than that.
0: Yeah.
1: David, thank you so much for inviting us into your home.
0: I
1: really appreciate it.
0: Yeah.
1: The food was amazing.
0: Yeah, cheers.
1: It's called Back on Track, Eat, Move, Think and Rest Your Way to Your Happiest, Healthiest Self. It's David Gillick's brand new book and it comes highly recommended. David, thanks a million.
0: Cheers.
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17: We're going to talk about Colin Kaepernick in just a moment, but to get us there, here's a great piece from the Sunday Paper Review. Declan Lynch was in, and US golf culture and Matt Kuchar came up for discussion. Have a look.
18: It's just symptomatic of a culture, right? Like, we all love the old golf, Joe. You know what I mean?
17: Sure,
18: like,
17: we watch it,
18: you know, and all that. But the PGA, particularly the culture, the corporate culture of the PGA is vile. Vile beyond belief. It's the kind of sporting wing of the far right in America. You've got the NRA, the GOP, and the PGA.
17: Yeah.
18: They're vile, right? And this is so symptomatic of a culture, you know, that is in which I think the Colin Kaepernick, the take a knee, I think one professional golfer, which sort of ranked number 857 or something, supported him or made a statement in support of him, right? This is the culture that these guys are coming from. So it's as normal as breathing for Matt Kuchar to be issuing these kind of disgraceful sort of view of the world, really. And even when he gives him the fifth, why not give him the 100 grand, for God's sake?
17: Yeah,
18: you know?
17: Yeah.
18: I mean, how hard would that be? So he calls a penalty on himself. It's not much of a penalty, really, is it? He's calling on himself. I mean, he's calling maybe half a penalty. You know, maybe it should be a 2-shot penalty and he's only calling 1 shot.
17: Do you know what? Go all out to try and redeem yourself and say, do you know what? I've made 46 million.
19: Yeah,
17: made such a mess of this. Here's the million.
19: That's exactly what I was thinking. I think he looks mean, and there is nothing attractive about
17: him. You still paid the minimum amount. 50,000 is now the next new minimum.
19: He'd been dragged through a ditch to pay it.
17: Yeah.
19: It looks shocking. It's incredibly revealing, though, of attitudes.
17: Yeah. More of that good stuff available on the Sunday pay-per-view. But let's move on to the Colin Kaepernick story. Mike Carlson is with us this morning because there were significant developments. Late Friday night, it's called the stereotypical PR dump. Mike, where you issue something on a Friday and you hope something good is going to happen over the weekend and everybody will forget about this.
20: Yeah, that's pretty much it. And funnily enough, I listened to the paper review yesterday when you guys put it up later on and made a little note of what Declan was saying about the PGA just in reference to that. You know, we can get back to that in a minute. But they announced a settlement in the Kaepernick case, which, remember, is not a law case, but it was a case brought within the terms of the collective bargaining agreement between the NFL and the players. Association, so it's an internal matter in that sense. No terms were discussed, and neither side is allowed to discuss or reveal what those terms were. But it was immediately being presented in America as a quote unquote draw between the league and Kaepernick, and then there was a kind of drip of little things about Kaepernick. A lot of he was betraying his cause, and the cause, of course, was Black Lives Matter and protesting against police brutality, especially as aimed at black people. And there was also a report, which then proved to be false, that he had turned down a $20 million offer from the Alliance of American Football, which is a new spring league, a kind of minor league sort of setup, much like NFL Europe used to be, but taking place in the States and thus far 2 weeks in, remarkably successful for what it's doing. So a league with a kind of total of $1 million had offered him 20 apparently, and he turned it down. But that turns out not to be true, according to people with the AAF. So you know, I think the spin was to try to make this as everything is hunky dory. But the reality is that this is it's a victory for Colin Kaepernick, and it's not an issue of protest, but process. In other words, it's not vindicating his protests. The league hasn't said you were right to do that. The league hasn't said he'll come back into football. But what it has done is, in effect, conceded that they had blackballed him and that they wanted to stop the process before it got any further into investigating the terms of that and what had gone on with the league owners.
17: There was an important ruling last August where, you know, you get to a point where you put some of your evidence forward and it's decided whether or not this case will progress. And at that point, it was decided that there was enough evidence for the case to progress. And after that, a load of discovery happened. So some very senior figures within the NFL, the owner of the Dallas Cowboys, John Elway, Robert Kraft, the owner of the New England Patriots, they had all of their texts and emails in connection with this issue. They were discoverable. So at that point, a treasure trove of information is how I saw it described. And some of it very private and some of it potentially embarrassing falls into the hands of the lawyers of Kaepernick and Eric Reid. And, well, I mean, that would have been pretty amazing.
20: Yeah, I think you've hit the nail on the head. That August decision made a settlement probably inevitable. And the NFL had moved to dismiss it right then because, according to the CBA, collusion has to be proven. In other words, you need hard evidence to do that. And ever since baseball in the late 80s got caught colluding, Peter Uberoth, who was the commissioner, you know, had lectured the owners about being stupid in the amount of money they paid. And the hard evidence was there. The NFL was banking on the fact that there was no hard evidence of a collusion. Nobody ever sat down and said, okay, Kaepernick's not playing for us. But in August, his lawyers, Kaepernick's lawyers, presented Stephen Burbank with enough evidence to suggest that that was the case. And some of that did come from depositions. But as you say, it opened the door for a lot more. And the NFL does not like its internal workings to become public. And that's everything from what owners say to what the budgets are and where the money goes and that kind of thing. And the October meeting in October 17 that you were mentioning, Jerry Jones literally went into that meeting with a message from Donald Trump saying, you know, I'm going to kill you guys. This is an issue where you need to be on my side. And the obvious inference from that was that the owners believed that. And, you know, 7 or 8 owners were major contributors to Trump. Like with the PGA, the kind of natural bias is in that direction. You know, golf has said golf is a country club sport still. It's played by more or less the elites. You've had a couple of exceptions of black golfers who come up through public courses and things like that. But basically, it's an elite sport, and its natural inclination is to lean toward the rich and powerful. And the same is true of NFL owners.
17: Yeah.
1: I do wonder if that's actually something they want to clean up, Mike. I mean, that idea. Are NFL owners pretty comfortable with that view? Like, it seems to me like the likes of Jerry Jones is fairly okay with that. But then again, he's not the only NFL owner at play here. Like, we saw a story last week that Adam Silver was linked with potentially being the successor to Roger Goodell, which, if you're talking about a PR coup, that would be an absolute jackpot from an NFL point of view. Suddenly they've got a guy who can be held up as the beacon of the left here.
20: Yeah, I think you have to put the left in inverted commas.
1: Exactly. Well, that's true.
20: In that, but yeah, and you know, the NBA is a where the NFL is sort of 60% black, the NBA is 80 or 85% black players, and they've been far more proactive in terms of engaging with those kind of issues. And it's also a league where the NFL has 53 players on a team, 10 players on a practice squad. There's the NBA has, well, now 15, but it used to be 12. But the stars in the NBA could go out. You could take the top 50 players and they could go start their own league with 5 or 60 players, with 6 teams and 10 players, and just hire arenas and sell them out because all the best players would be playing there. And I think the owners are aware of that possibility. Silver's done a really good job on the PR sense. And in a sense, that's the commissioner of the sport is, especially in the NFL, is works for the owners, not for the sport. And that's almost and Silver's done a great job of making it seem, or making it appear, and in fact, in a lot of ways, doing working for the sport, not specifically for the owners, which in the big picture is probably a better thing, because in the big picture, if the sport continues to grow and attract fans and treat the players well, it's going to be better for everybody in the end.
17: Yeah, there's no way he's getting the NFL job though, because those owners just won't have him. He likes the players too much.
1: Well, like that's the thing. It does seem to be like a bit of a facade, and I think you touched on it there, Mike. The whole Adam Silver aura, like it is, it's a great PR coup, yes, if that would happen. But in terms of Adam Silver as a man, I don't want to say he's like Roger Goodell too much, but I'm sure they share similar trains of thought.
20: Oh yeah, yeah, I think that's absolutely right. And the thing is, from a PR point of view, ditching Goodell for Silver would be a kind of a terrible move from the NFL's point of view. We would say they've been doing lots wrong, and Goodell has presided over the making of a lot of money for the NFL. They have one of the other things to remember when you're talking collusion, of course, is that the exemption to antitrust legislation that these leagues enjoy is based on the idea that although it is one business, the league, the teams are actually competing against each other, so that antitrust would limit their ability to compete against each other. If you're colluding, the case that the teams are actually competing against each other becomes a lot harder to make. And in the case of baseball back in the 80s, and Uberoff, he told the owner specifically, there's money to be made there if you stop spending so much money on players. Why are you doing this? And in baseball, because of the luxury tax and the way money's redistributed, there is no pressure on you to win in order to make money. And the same is true in the NFL. They don't make a big deal about it, and everybody does try to win, but teams make money whether they win or lose.
17: Yeah, yeah. I hadn't realized that there was $280 million was the figure I saw for that collusion campaign or collusion case. For baseball, I knew nothing about it at all, and I also didn't realize that this was just an entirely internal thing. So that's obviously why the players put this in the collective bargaining agreement, because it has happened before in American sport that collusion happens against the players.
20: Absolutely. And when I worked for Major League Baseball from 90 to 94, and the commissioner was Fay Vincent, who the owners got rid of because he was a little bit too independent for their taste. But one of the things Vincent said when he first came in was that the owners had to make nice with the players because the owners had literally stolen $300-some-odd million from them by not negotiating contracts fairly and by withdrawing from the free agency process. And that was very much true. And you're too young to remember it, basically, which is good for you guys. But it did set a stage, and it did remind people, I think, at the time, and people forget it very quickly, of where what the business of baseball and what the business of sport in America is to make money. It's not to just present fans with an opportunity to see teams or sportsmen with an opportunity to play. It's to make money. And the baseball strike of 94 was literally the result of that, because the antipathy of the players to the owners at that point was such that a strike was almost inevitable, when they couldn't negotiate a new collective bargaining agreement.
17: Yeah, there was one other aspect to this. So the other the other 49ers player who kneeled at the time was Eric Reid, who was also blackballed and didn't get a contract at the start of last season. But then eventually the Carolina Panthers suffer enough injuries and have a progressive enough new owner who's like, yeah, of course we'll take this guy, put him on a contract for 6 months. He's now signed a $22 million 3-year deal, and he's getting his the top 10, I think it's the 11th highest paid safety in the NFL he's going to be next season. So fair play to him. He's getting a contract close enough commensurate with his talents. But it was interesting that that contract was signed 2 weeks ago. So it seemed almost as if he's also part of this collusion case. So it seemed almost as if the owners knew this was coming and they were ready to sign Eric Reid. Does it mean now that the owners will be also ready to sign Colin Kaepernick because he can clearly do a job to make a team better?
20: Yeah, well, we've been saying that for 2 years. You know, it's been obvious that he's better than a lot of people who are in the league and been signed. It's an interesting dilemma. Reid, you know, the Panthers needed Reid when they signed him. They'd had injuries and they had to fill that spot. It wouldn't have happened under Jerry Richardson, the previous owner. I'm convinced of that. And funnily enough, Kaepernick's agent put out a little floater over the weekend that the two teams he thought were most likely to sign him were either the Patriots or the Panthers. I can't see the Patriots signing him, because although it makes a certain amount of sense in that Brady is going to be 42 and whatever. But Cam Newton's coming off a shoulder injury, an operation in the offseason. Kaepernick is a relatively similar player to Cam Newton in terms of his skill set. And it would make sense for the Panthers to sign him as, you know, as at least a temporary replacement and possibly a long-term replacement if the surgery doesn't work out. And yeah, you know, the Patriots are an interesting case too, because Kraft is a relatively liberal quote unquote owner, you know, in terms of causes that he's supported, and he's a Democratic Party back, but he's also a friend of Trump's, and he was a donor to Trump as well, and on a kind of personal basis, you know, which was true of Tom Brady as well. You know, they knew Trump personally, they'd been golfing with him, that kind of stuff, and that kind of loyalty trumped, so to speak, or at least Kraft's natural political inclination. I don't know what Brady's natural political inclination is, although we seem to know what Giselle's was, so that's more probably more important.
17: Yeah,
20: she doesn't get to vote though in the elections, I don't think.
17: I could see Bill Belichick deciding that he has enough reason to sign somebody like Kaepernick, and that they have a package of plays for him over an 18-month period that will help to prolong Brady, that, like, you know, not that Brady's coming out, but that, like, maybe Brady's coming out on second down sometimes, or third down. I can't see Brady agreeing to that, but you can just see somebody like Belichick going, yeah, I can do this, because I want to, and I'm in a situation where I'm...
20: Although I think Bill is probably more conservative than Kraft or Brady, by nature, and you know, he grew up at a military, you know, his father was coaching at the Naval Academy. My impression of Bill politically is that he's pretty far on the right. So I'm not sure he would want to do that, and I'm not sure Brady, who plays virtually every snap, even in games where they're you know, well ahead, and you would think resting a 41-year-old might be a good idea to, you know, avoid injury or whatever. It's an intriguing idea. You think of when at the end of the Super Bowl when they went to that two tight ends, two running backs, and then spread them all out, and Brady was alone in the pocket. Imagine if that were Kaepernick alone in the pocket. All of a sudden, you have to be aware of the fact that he might take off and run, and it's going to slow your pass rush down even more than it does in reality. So, you know, it's a very intriguing idea, but it's one that I just can't see happening.
17: Well, then the last thing is obviously the Ravens, who have finally given up on the Joe Flacco experiment, who do have a quarterback who will run the ball as well as Colin Kaepernick, maybe a bit better than Colin Kaepernick, who knows, but like, it would make a lot of sense now to stick him in there, unless you fear that you're going to freak out your second year player by having this veteran on the sideline who could replace him at any point.
20: Yeah, I think that's probably the case. They have Robert Griffin, RG3, backing him up right now, who's another similar quarterback in the sense, or at least he was before he hurt his knee in running ability. But the other place I think would be a good place for him to land would be right down the road in Washington, because Washington with Josh Jackson ran an offense which was very similar to what Kaepernick ran in San Francisco, and he could do that better than Josh Jackson. And that was when they signed Josh Jackson and he started to play, everybody said the same thing. Oh, we can't sign Kaepernick for X or Y reasons. You've just signed a guy who's exactly like Kaepernick, only not as good,
18: yeah.
20: And not as experienced. And so Washington and Carolina would both, to me, make a lot of sense as places for him to land. And, John Elway, who would never sign him, but I mean, given what Elway's doing with quarterbacks, it would make a lot of sense to put him in Denver and give him a shot there. And if Gary Kubiak were still involved in the offense, he'd be a great fit for that too.
17: Yeah, no, for sure. Mike, great stuff. Thanks so much for joining us.
20: Oh, anytime, guys. Thank you.
3: Massive fan of basketball.
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1: Now then, you're very welcome back. So it should be a Champions League evening. Sadly, it is not, but we have, instead of doing the Champions League previews as we usually would at this time on a Tuesday and a Wednesday, been taking a trip down memory lane. David McWilliams has picked out Leeds' 0-1 semi-final campaign. We have Neil Mellor on talking about the Olympiacos game where he scored and headed down the ball for Gerrard's take a bow, Sun strike. We had Ken Doherty talking about United in 99. David Myler was on last night and he was remembering a year ago where he was, frankly, watching his one of his best friends, Jordan Henderson, winning the Champions League and at the after party as well in the hotel. So more a tale of misery coming up, I'm afraid. We are dragging Everton fans back to 2005 and the one that got away. To do so, we'll have Kevin Kilbane, also a Virgin Media pundit, and Virgin Media are keeping you going with weekends packed with live, well, not live, with old classic matches all weekend on Virgin at the moment. Kev, you're there, you can hear me?
2: Yeah, I've got you there, Joel. You keeping well?
1: Very well, very, very, very well. I was watching on Virgin at the weekend, they had Fulham against Manchester United from 1964, and it was dreadful.
2: Was it? I listened to Ger and Nathan talking about the Italia 90 Ireland England game in Italia 90. Nathan talking about how dreadful it was. Some of the games you look back on, it wasn't all great, was it? Let's be honest. And obviously the pitches had an effect on that as well. But I have a different memory of watching certainly the Ireland side around that time than the lads do, because it was new to me certainly when I was a kid watching the teams. But it's interesting when you watch games back, isn't it?
1: Very interesting. I mean, yeah. Never let the previous generation tell you it was better in my day. I don't think it ever was.
2: Yeah. Well, what does Graeme Souness say? You've got the best pitches, you know, everything's better, isn't it? So, you know, what would it be like if they had the pitches then? That's what Graeme Souness always says, doesn't he?
1: It's a fair point, I suppose. So what's going on? You're keeping well?
2: Everything's great, yeah, not bad at all. Just a bit of sunshine's coming out now, so you can't complain, can you? You've just got to just see it out and then see what happens in the coming weeks, haven't we?
1: We are forcing you and our fellow guest on with us, Leon Osman, to relive 2005 and the one that got away, I guess, for that Everton team. Leon, you're there, you can hear us okay?
3: Yeah, I can hear you okay. Good to speak to you.
1: Great to have you with us. So we have Kev, who was at Goodison from 03 to 06, 104 appearances in your time there, Kev. And then Leon, you're a one club man, really. 1998. FA Youth Cup and then Premier League debut.
2: He's not a one club man, Joel. Derby and Carlisle. Don't forget about Derby and Carlisle. He had a couple of loan moves there.
1: They still talk about him there, do they?
2: Yeah, they do at Derby.
3: Yeah, you know, I'm happy with that.
1: Well, aside from those brief stints, Everton from Premier League debut in 03. I know you played a couple of games before that, but Premier League debut 03 right through until 2016. So you clearly like the place, to say the least.
3: Yeah. Well, you know, I thoroughly enjoyed my time, you know, from when I was 10 years old, walking through the door, it just felt, it felt fantastic, you know, felt really comfortable being behind those gates at Belfield originally, you know, the way that the club felt, how the club treated me as well. So, you know, that lasted throughout my career, and, you know, it was only when I eventually left the club, as you said, that in 2016, that I'd realised how long I'd actually been at the club.
1: Kev, you obviously moved around and got to see other clubs and other dressing rooms. From when we've talked, I did not call you a mercenary. I'm just saying.
3: I was about to say, that's putting it kindly.
2: Yeah, something like that, Joe.
1: You enjoyed Goodison, though. You enjoyed your time at Everton, as I understand
2: it. No, I honestly look back and I think with regret about leaving Everton the way that I did, and I loved it from the moment I arrived, and I was lucky that I walked into a dressing room there, I think, at Everton, where we had so many characters, so many strong characters. Leon just came in at the end of that season when I'd first signed, and so we had a small squad of players realistically that were ever going to play. We probably had 14, 15 players, which even then was quite unusual, because most squads would have been 20 to 25 players. We had 14, 15 players max, really, who I'd say David Moyes could have trusted, and that was how we were. And that's why I think that season in particular, why we gelled so well, because we had a good understanding of each other. We had great camaraderie within that dressing room. But I honestly think that we had so many really strong characters. Even Leon coming in. I said, Leon, I know I joked there about his two loan moves that he had, but he'd had a bit of experience. He'd been around the club for a long time, and he knew what the place was all about, and he brought something else to that dressing room as well and to that squad of players. And that's why that season was, so, well, the old 3-0-4 season, or the 0-4-0-5 yeah. season, sorry, was very special, yeah.
1: Looking at the team, it's the Everton before the likes of Jagielka and Lescott arrived, that rebuilding that David Moyes did. It's more the likes of Nigel Martin, Tony Herbert obviously there, David Weir, Phil Neville's arrived, Arteta's there, Tim Cahill's there, Kev, you're there, Leon's obviously there, Duncan Ferguson is still playing, and Bent is up front with him as well. So it's that kind of slightly earlier vintage. To finish fourth, just to set the scene, Leon, before we get into the Villarreal game, to finish fourth in the 04-05 season, quite remarkable for Everton. Chelsea won the league. This was, you know, Mourinho in his pomp doing his thing. Arsenal were second. Manchester United, that was a rebuilding phase for them under Ferguson. And then Everton fourth and Liverpool fifth. That is quite extraordinary. Kev gave an insight there into why he felt it worked. What do you remember of that period under Moyes and that season finishing fourth? Because it was fairy tale stuff.
3: Well, it was fairy tale stuff. The end of the previous season, we finished 17th. You know, we were one place above the relegation zone. It wasn't, the atmosphere around the club was not fantastic. Yes, we, as Kev said, the characters were in it. The dressing room were fantastic, but for some reason it just wasn't clicking, and very disappointed with how that season went. And throughout the summer, you know, David Moyes was tipped to be the first manager out the door once the season started. Everton were tipped for relegation. So, as you say, to finish the season in the Champions League positions was extraordinary. But, you know, we went away in the summer to a pre-season. We went to Austria and then we went to Houston. And for whatever reason, the players really gelled. You know, that, as Kev said as well, there was only 14, 15 players, and that was all we needed. Not one of those players wanted to miss a game. They were always available to play. You know, David Moyes never really had any injury problems because everybody was desperate not to lose their own position. And it was the camaraderie, it was the team, it was the desire that was in that squad that started the season well. And up until Christmas, we were playing such good football, albeit counter-attack football. We relied heavily on scoring quite on the counter-attack more often than not, but it was a fantastic first 6 months of that season.
1: Yeah,
2: I just say one thing, add to that though, Joe. Sorry. Yeah. You said Chelsea finished top in that season, and we went to Stamford Bridge. It was around, I don't know, October times, November time. I'm not exactly sure when it was.
1: Yeah.
2: And it was one of the best games that I would have played in, because Chelsea, you know, Robin, Duff, Drogba, Lampard, Terry, they had a brilliant side. And I think they knew that we went to Stamford Bridge. We lost 1-0. Robin scored late on. I think it's around the 75th minute or something of the game. And Mourinho, I remember Jose Mourinho coming onto the pitch after the game, coming up to every one of our players saying, you're our top side. And I know Mourinho's full of that. But they knew then, and I think we probably knew from that game against Chelsea, that we had something special. We had Gravesen early on that season, who was free to do what he needed. We had Carsley, who just sat in the middle and did his job. Tim Cahill, that could go and do what he wanted. Maybe I was within the side. My job was maybe to try and get us up the pitch at times. We had a really solid back four. Nigel Martin, who I think Leon would say, I think certainly post Neville Southall will be Everton's best goalkeeper, hands down, because he was just sensational. Nigel as well, who pulled off the odd moment of magic. So we had a great balance, I think, to that side within what Leon's saying there. Everybody knew the jobs, but we also had a good bit of bite about us as well.
3: Well, that's what it was. We, you know, we not stumbled upon, but we found the formation. Tommy Gravesen was an absolutely fantastic player, and only, you know, partway through that season in January, he had a move to Real Madrid. So talk about the quality of player. But for the previous three seasons, it was

0: things in football, isn't it, Kev? I'm sure you've experienced right throughout your career that a team, when it doesn't have balance, it's always fighting, it's always striving. And suddenly when things click and you look around on a day, I mean, players often remember the match or the period where you realise this has clicked and you have balance. Everything becomes much easier very, very quickly. So that's what you had.
1: Yeah, balance is certainly what we had. And just adding to it as well, everyone brought something different to it, but also the dressing room as well, it was strong. And Leon touched on that pre-season trip we had away in Houston and things like this. And it's well spoken about like Moisey led us off the leash a little bit and let us go and play a bit of golf. But I tell you what, we trained hard. We had unbelievably hard week in Austria and everyone got each other through that. But within that side as well, I say Leon played on the right a lot. He could play as a 10. Leon could have played in two or three different positions for us. And we did tinker with the system. Sometimes we went with three in midfield and I'd maybe tucked inside a little bit and Leon was on the left-hand side. And we had different ways of play. Mikel Arteta came in the second half of that season as well after we sold Thomas to Real Madrid. Mm. He gave us something different as well. So we did have a well-balanced side, but the back four was quite rigid in it was almost everything. You stay as a back four. If one fullback went, we'd always have Carzo sitting. So we'd always have four in place the whole time. And that's why it did work for us. Absolutely did work for us. And if I look back, I mean, I look back at certain games across that season. And the one that sticks out, I was only dropped for one game. I was dropped for the, I think it was Portsmouth game.
0: Rested, Kev.
1: Yeah, well, Moisey. Moisey did tell me I was rested for that game. But we'd second half, once the second half of the season came, we weren't playing well. We were maybe going back to the season before, if we were winning games, we were winning by the odd goal and not necessarily, well, most of our games were like that anyway, but we weren't playing particularly well and we were drawing a lot of games, losing by the odd goal. And Leon scored a brilliant goal at the Gladys Street end. I think Ozzy will tell you, I was definitely sub and I came on. I think Ozzy came on off the bench that night as well. And
2: No, that, don't I be think, like that. Come on.
1: Were you sub? I don't know if you were sub. Were you sub, Oz?
2: Are you talking the home game?
1: Yeah, the home game.
2: No, I don't think I was sub that day.
1: I thought you came on, but you scored a cracker late on anyway, and we hadn't played well. It was a pretty dire performance from us. And Ozzy scored, and I think that goal changed us again because we had to kick on from it. And because we hadn't played well and Ozzy scored that great goal, under the lights, we were always great at Goodison. And that night in particular, we didn't play well. Mm. And that kicked us on to the next level, I think. And for the rest of that season, we went on, we beat Man United at home. And we had some big performances from us. And there were certain spells along that season that just took us towards that playoff spot against Villarreal, yeah.
0: So that's where I need to...
2: I think that was over... Sorry, I think that was over the Christmas period because I think not long after that game, within days, we signed James Beattie as well, came in that January. And again, you know, you're talking about the manager time and things right and things falling into place. I think, it's, you know, that kicked us on again, you know, as a new player, we all need to raise our game. And we weren't a side or a club, certainly at that time, that could go and splash the cash a lot. You know, David Moyes had to identify players. He's been criticised in the past for overwatching players, you know, to watching them 25, 26 times when you should watch them 6 or 7. But with the money that was available at Everton at the time, he had to get it right.
0: Yeah.
2: 4 out of 5 times. So, you know, he did that. James Beattie came in, Arteta came in, and, you know, just gave us that bit of a push that we needed as things had started to peter out. Because as Kevin alluded to earlier, we were playing the season with 12, 13, 14 players.
0: I need to move things on here before the clock comes against me. So that's the season before, and you've explained really well where Everton were and how they got to Champions League qualifier, fourth in the table. Villarreal come out of the draw. Villarreal are a really good team. They will go on to reach the semi-final. That's how good a team they are. Memories of this team, people will remember Riquelme. He was brilliant that whole Champions League season. Marco Senna. Marco Senna is the player I remember most, that team in midfield. Just gorgeous technician. Kev, if we jump in at the second leg, Villarreal have won 2-1 at Goodison. And if people are to remember this whole evening for anything, it's Pierluigi Collina in his last ever game as a referee, ruling out Duncan Ferguson's equaliser. This will level the tie. This will take it to extra time. And Duncan Ferguson scores from a header. And he penalises Marcus Bent for dragging or pulling a jersey in the box. Although admitted afterwards, a decade later, in fact,

0: that when he looked back on TV, it wasn't quite what maybe what he saw. It wasn't, you know, Bent wasn't maybe pulling and dragging the way he had thought at the time. So that is what people remember of this two-legged tie and of that night. Give us your overall sense of it and how good a side Villarreal were and how close Everton were.
1: Yeah, they were brilliant side. We knew we had the toughest draw of the lot when we got it. When, you know, there was a lot of conspiracies around it that because Liverpool won the Champions League the season before, we had five English teams in the Champions League, and we were given the toughest draw because of that. There's a number of things going around it. But yeah, we'd lost the first leg. We probably lost the tie at Goodison, if truth be known, because we just didn't play well. We didn't perform at Goodison. I actually played left back. It's one of the first times I ever played left back in my career. I think it actually could have been the first time I played left back in my career. So we had to go a little bit more attacking. So I went left back, and he changed the team around a lot to try to get a result. And we actually played well. We did well in the game. I'd been reffed by Kalina a couple of times playing for Ireland, and I always found him really personable and actually decent on the pitch. I always remember that night, for some reason, Kalina was very aloof, very off. He was, I thought he was actually a bit arrogant that night. He wouldn't talk to you, very dismissive, putting his hand in your face if you wanted to have a conversation with him. And it stemmed, I don't know if it stemmed from maybe a couple of challenges that had gone in early on in the game. I don't know. We were maybe having to force the issue a little bit. But Kalina, across the whole night, I felt he reffed the game very badly. I really did think that. And judging him from... he was considered the best in the world at that particular time. I think he'd refereed World Cup finals and refereed on the big stage, Champions League finals. And we thought we had the best, and I thought he was poor that night. And I remember the incident. I'd been taken off, actually, during the game. We thought that was obviously going to take us to extra time, and there was only a few minutes left in the game. Corner come in. I think Mikel put a corner in, Mikel Arteta. And we didn't see anything wrong with it. Duncan, free header, scored, put us back into the tie, and that was it, game on. But It was heartbreak. I remember being on the bench. It was heartbreaking, yeah.
0: Leon, sickening.
2: Yeah, it was. You know, just to expand on Kev's point, from my point of view, I'd never been reffed by Colleen before. So, you know, I was kind of looking forward to it as much as you can to be reffed by a certain person. You know, this was a world-renowned star.
0: Yeah.
2: And, you know, he's going to be referee in this game. I think maybe I was the guy. I was subbed that night. I think I might have come on for Kevin.
0: You did, yeah.
2: Midway through the second half. So, you know, to get on, we felt that decisions had gone against us. It's also my first time of playing European football, you know, over the ties. So you knew the referees were going to be a little bit picky about challenges that might you get away with in the Premier League. But even more so on that evening, he didn't allow anything to flow or to be free or football to go. So, but, you know, to get to that position right at the end when you think the big man's popped up with a vital goal for us, only to have it ruled out for somebody else making a foul, it really was sickening. We didn't really know how to process it, and it was it actually took the stuffing out of us from what had been a fantastic season before, you know, potentially starting well. That team probably took the stuffing out of us till October and November, maybe, you know, before we really got ourselves going again as a team.
0: Yeah, if I was going to bring up that point, because you lost 12 of your opening 19 matches in the Premier League. I think you were close to bottom at one point. Eventually you rallied and you finished 11th that year. But you lost 12 of your opening 19 matches on the back of that qualifier, Kev. So it does feel like the arse fell out of things a little bit.
1: It did. We had Bucharest. Was it Steaua Bucharest or Dynamo Bucharest? I think we got in the Europa League as well. We didn't qualify for that. It did. The win came off our sails big style from that result. And we generally couldn't get going. I remember we were all having meetings amongst ourselves in the dressing room. Look, we're going to get relegated here. And we knew we weren't going to get relegated realistically. David Moyes was having meetings with us. We were constantly, it seemed, having tactical analysis from games because of things that were going wrong, when things were probably going wrong the season before in the same manner, but it just wasn't transpiring in a goal off the back of it. And this is what happened to us. I mean, Leon spoke about that there, where we took us till October, November. Yeah, certainly the first half of that season was dreadful from our point of view. We didn't get going. We were poor. And that was all, it all stemmed from the Villarreal game, definitely, because the come down from our season before, which was such a high, to go to that, it was a dreadful few months, yeah.
2: Well, I think it was because, you know, it's the fact that, you know, we, as Kevin said, we'd been outplayed in the first leg. So you know, expectations were playing a top team that were going to beat the semi-final, but to go there and surprise everyone, surprise Villarreal, definitely. They expected a walkover, having won 2-1 at our place. But for us to turn up and play as well as we did and should have, except for a referee and decision, should have come away with certainly extra time and who knows. I mean, that was really what took the stuff out of us.
0: Yeah. Well, I'll be honest, lads, generally in this slot that we've been doing, people have been coming on to talk about nice things and fun memories. So sorry to drag you on to relive the one that got away, but it was fascinating getting the story of that 05 match in Villarreal and what could have been. Clock's come against us. Fascinating, though. Leon, thanks so much for joining us. Much appreciated.
2: No problem. My pleasure.
0: And Kev, as ever, great to have you on. Good to talk to you again. We'll talk
1: thanks,
0: to you soon,
1: Joe.
0: I'm sure.
1: Take it easy. See you, lads. All the best.
0: See ya. That is Leon Osman and Kevin Kilbane. We've been picking out Champions League memories of late with thanks to our colleagues at Virgin Media Sport. They are airing over 10 hours of classic games each weekend to celebrate some of those great moments and, I guess, in this case, not-so-great moments in sport. Kevin Kilbane and Leon Osman there.
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0: Okay, so you're welcome along to the football show. Now, I should explain how we've got here. If you're watching, you'll see John Myler, Cork manager, of course, for 2 years with us, amongst other things, on your screen. This is still the football show. Basically, a couple of weeks ago, we were talking to his son, David, who you all know. And in passing, he was talking about Jurgen Klopp. And he mentioned that Jurgen Klopp, when he had bumped into him, asked him how his father was. And we were wondering, how does he know who John Myler is? And it turns out the short version, I think, John, is that David, at a charity auction for you, bought effectively a day where you get to be Jurgen Klopp's number two at a charity match. Yeah. I think it was against Celtic. Yeah. And well, we thought, you know, pandemic or no pandemic, that's too good a story not to follow up on. So we've invited you on. That is about the gist, is it? The David charity auction. And
18: David goes to the assistant. Yeah, David goes to the James Milner Charity Foundation every few years. And he goes with Jordan Henderson and the wives and all that. So they all go to Manchester to raise money for James's foundation. And about 4 years ago, he bought us two tickets for the Augusta Masters. And this was incredible. So we went to the Masters in 2015. So that was super. So I said to David, thank you very much. The next time Milner is having a dinner, get us something, or, you know. So this came up for auction as an assistant to Klopp in James Milner versus Stylian Petrov charity game in Celtic to raise money again for James's foundation, but also Stylian Petrov's foundation. So it was to be assistant manager for Klopp for the day. So it was an incredible price. So David bought it. I don't know what he paid for it, but you know, he said, I think I would appreciate it. And it was a superb present, really, like, do you know what I mean? So we don't give each other's formal presents as such for birthdays or that, but like it was a brilliant opportunity, and he saw that, you know.
0: Amazing. Can I take a tangent there for a second? Did Augusta and the Masters live up to expectations? You're a golf fan, I know.
18: Joe, no, he only got one day at the Masters, and that was the Saturday at the Masters, and, you know, 3 days in a hotel in North Carolina, and then we were ferried out to the, you know, corporate hospitality one day in the Masters on the Saturday, and we followed Tiger and Rory McIlroy for the Saturday, and we still had one more day in Carolina, and I said to my wife, look, we're not coming back again, and we get two tickets for tomorrow's Sunday, the final day, and I said they'll be expensive, and they were expensive, two tickets, corporate hospitality. But look, Joe, you don't get an opportunity to go to the Masters every year, and it was incredible. Follow Tiger for 2 days, it was incredible, and it was brilliant, and you know what I mean. So that's where David comes up with these little presents every now and then, and they're super, really, you know.
0: They're real bucket list, once in a lifetime things that wouldn't have been possible even for a generation or two ago. You know, travel and all these things are suddenly possible. Yeah. So, I mean, it's on my bucket list to do the Masters. We know all the holes. We know what the course looks like. Yeah. How did it match up to what you were expecting or what you'd seen on TV?
18: I don't think you can see the course, Joe, from the TV. You know, it's so hilly. The greens are undulating. You know, it's an incredible course that you cannot see unless you're actually physically walking the course. And some of the holes are incredible, and you know, it was fabulous. And then, look, I'm mad about Tiger, and just to follow Tiger around for the day, you know, was super. And you know, I'll never forget it. And but it's the undulation, it's the hills, it's the greens. You know what I mean? And the greens are so fast for putting and that. So look, it's just. Look, I've chalked it off, really. That's gotten on my bucket list. So, look, you know, thanks to David for sending us there. And my mum or my wife really appreciated that as well, you know. So it was an incredible few days.
0: Oh, yeah. No, that is
18: corporate,
0: amazing.
18: Corporate hospitality as well. So, you know what I mean? Everything was looked after. You were ferried around. So there was no need for any worry about taxis or hotels or anything like that. So it was brilliant.
0: Yes, stress-free. Well, I'll tell you how I knew you were a golf fan, and it's purely from on the sideline. I could always spot the Adidas golf trousers on for when you were in your Cork t-shirt, and you always had these Adidas. I knew those golf trousers from on.
18: I know they're got, no, look, David had a deal with Adidas going back a good few years, and he got me a few pairs. I absolutely hate tracksuits, and I just cannot wear tracksuits and tracksuit bottoms. They're terrible. I absolutely hate them. So I had those Adidas pants, and you know they're quite nice. They're comfortable on the sideline. And as a manager, you can't wear shorts. Come on, like, you
0: know, no, it's true.
18: Won't allow me to wear shorts.
0: John Mahon John Mahon with his legs can, but nobody else can.
18: Yeah. Well, I like better legs than Mahon.
0: Well, they were your signature look. They were your signature look. So, right, generous son, dad, you get to be Jurgen Klopp's assistant. So, I mean, for you, this works on a whole host of levels, not least because of your management background, and you get to see this guy working. Are you a Liverpool fan as well, John?
18: I would have been a Leeds United fan way back in the 65 Cup final, and you know, where I was originally from Wexford, so we had the BBC over there, so we got all the soccer, and we got the cup final then, and I was a Leeds United fan, but I kind of veered towards Liverpool later on, but, you know, I'd have an interest in Leeds and then Liverpool, and then, you know what I mean, David was over in Liverpool Academy a few times, you know, as a young fella, so he got, you know, tied up with the Liverpool thing. So, but I'd have an interest in Liverpool, and but I'd have more of an interest in Leeds United from old, you know what I mean? And because he's friendly now with a few of the Liverpool players, I'd have a grow off with him, you know, and that's really it, you know.
0: Yeah. So it's at Celtic Park, this game, isn't it?
18: Yeah, it's in Celtic Park 2 years ago. And so again, he went to the dinner and he thought that, you know, being Klopp's assistant for the day. And so we went over on the Saturday. Game was on the Sunday, so we booked into a hotel in Glasgow, and then again we all met on the Saturday evening in the hotel. Now Klopp wasn't there on Saturday night because there was a testimonial match in Dortmund for somebody, and you know what I mean, he told me that on the Sunday, that he had flown in on the Sunday morning, but it was about 70,000 people there. But on the Saturday night, you know, we met inside in the hotel. A few people like Milner was there now, and a few more were there, so that was enjoyable as well on the Saturday. So Sunday then we were ferried out to Celtic Park about 11:30, 12:00 and to meet up with everybody. And we were bussed out again. You know, it was easy to get there really. And so bussed out, and we went up then for a pre-match meal about 12:30. And we met a lot of the players, and that was where I was introduced to Klopp really, you know. And, you know, suddenly you see 6'3" German guy with glasses, a big, tall guy. So his presence automatically, Joe, has a power, has a charisma about him. And, you know, it's meeting a guy like that. He stands up straight, 6'3", huge presence, huge aura about him. And then we just started off talking, you know, about everything, really. And, you know, first thing we were talking about was, you know, he was interested in my hurling background, and he was aware of the hurling, and he knew about hurling, and he had a fascination with it, a huge interest in it, and the speed of it and all of that. And I was more interested in Liverpool and the soccer than him. So the two of us were kind of asking each other questions about our different sports, you know.
0: Fantastic. I mean, what a great thing to be able to sit there and
3: chat with Jurgen Klopp about whatever. Because, I mean, I wasn't sure if this was a prize. You know, you might get 5 minutes with him but you get to sit there and have lunch and pick his brain.
18: You know, we had the pre-match about half 12, so we had 2.5 hours to go. And when the pre-match was over, we went down to the dressing rooms at 1 o'clock. So all of the players were hanging around the dressing rooms. But myself and Jurgen were in a, I don't know what you would call it, your room, basically, it where we were changing. And so we started off talking about, you know, analysis and statistics and, you know, GPS, all of that, and, you know, the high performance. And I was more and more interested in that, and about how he was measuring Liverpool. And, you know, because I'd heard from David about going back before in the Premiership about, you know, Monday morning, they were looking at GPS, how much did the guy run? And it wasn't much different with Klopp. So we were talking about the GPS, we were talking about the work rate, we were talking about discipline, all of that, and the speed of the game, and, you know, so it was fascinating from that point of view, and the number of people that he had working in terms of high performance in Liverpool. So, you know, he had a lot of people working for him in that area. So he had instant access to information straight away, you know.
3: And were there any insights in that whole area that you got from him?
18: It's just the number and the quality and what he was looking for. You know what I mean? And you know, that German culture has an attention to detail as well. So, you know, that was positive as well, that you picked up from him about attention to detail and the culture of that as well. You know what I mean? So, yeah, it was fascinating, ins and outs of it. But he was questioning me on hurling. He was questioning me on the tactics of hurling. So he was trying to find out about things like that, whereas I was trying to, you know, question him about the tactics of Liverpool. And you know, I said, you're probably playing two at the back and you know, six in midfield and two up front. And that's your kind of formation, really. There's no one marking anybody, you know, such like Andy Robertson and Trent Alexander. They're nearly two wingers, really, as distinct from two full backs. So, you know, and I said to him about, you know, the emphasis that we had on the time about the two wing forwards for Cork, Danny Carney, Luke Mead, that they were working up and down the channels, you know what I mean? So it's much the same tactics on what you're looking for. You're working for looking for honesty, work rate, and all of those, you know. So a huge insight to that as well, you know.
3: Yeah. Geez, what a great thing. And I presume he's a bit of crack as well. I mean, the big teeth, yeah, and the smile and the warmth.
18: Yeah, we had a good crack. Just something else I brought up with him as well. Like, and I said, by the way, Jurgen, how many Liverpool players have you playing for you? And I think there was one, like, was Trent Alexander-Arnold. Like, Jordan is from Sunderland. But, you know, I said to him that I have 35 players in the Cork team. They're all from Cork. So you've only one Liverpool. I think it's one Liverpool player, you know what I mean? So you have a huge advantage. And I said, if I want a centre forward or a full forward, I can't go buy him. I have to generate somebody from within the underage structure, the under-21s or whatever. And, you know, he was questioning me then, how do you do that? And I said, well, you have to nurture talent as much as you have to nurture talent through the academy. So there's a different emphasis. If he needs somebody, he just goes and buys him. Whereas I said, I can't buy him. And even if I liked somebody in Waterford or Tipperary, I said, I can't take him. You know, so there are different cultures there of managers and that, you know what I mean? Of bringing through your own players from the academy, you know, which is what we're doing here in Cork. But, you know, Liverpool will go out and buy a player for 20, 30, 40, 50 million, like Van Dijk or Alisson. So, you know, but one of the funniest things, Joe, was that there was supposed to be gear involved. There was supposed to be tracksuits. There was supposed to be runners and that. And so I had turned up in my normal clothes, and Jurgen said to me, John, he says, where's your tracksuit? And I don't have a tracksuit. And so there was a young fella in and out helping. And Jurgen said to him, he said, go and get John a tracksuit. So he went out. 5 minutes there, he comes back in with a bright red, blood red, you know, Cork hurling tracksuit, what you call it. You know what I mean? So he put it on. So he had black shoes on, and he says, you cannot go out with a pair of black shoes on. And I said, is there boots or whatever? So he said, the young fellow out for a pair of white, or to get a pair of runners for me. So a young fella came back, no runners, nothing. And so he said, I have a pair of runners here in the box. So he opens up a brand new pair of New Balance runners, gives them to me, And I said, Jürgen, they're white. I can't go out on a GA pitch with white runners on because I look terrible, you know. So I know how you feel, he said. So look, there was great crack there with that. And, you know, when then we left the, you know, we went up to the dressing room at 2 o'clock and we met all the players. So you had Jamie Redknapp, McAteer, Callum Best was there, you know, Julian Lescott, Micah Richards, Joe Hart, and, you know, a few tremendous characters, you know, and I noticed as well, a lot of them were all strapped up. And, you know, Jürgen had said to me, look, he said, I'm tired because I was in Germany last night. So you take over. And but the kind of the team was more or less picked, I think, before I got there. But you know, that guys were saying to me, Redknapp said to me, he said, I'm only playing half an hour. And I said, you know, why aren't you playing longer than that? His knees are at him. The same with McAteer, Micah Richards. You know, they just wanted to play. So, you know, we had a squad of about 20. But the one thing that amazed me was their touch was still there. Mm. Redknapp and those, their touch was still there. They were still able to play. They were still able to move the ball, control. And, you know, on the other side then, you had Shea Given, Robbie Keane, Stoichkov, you know, Petrov. You know, some household names, really, like, so, you know, 20,000 people there. But it was Ashley Young, Egban Lahore, those. So it was competitive and, you know, good. But you're kind of jizzing up the dressing room as well. So we jizzed up the dressing room. And
3: so what does that mean? You smashed a hurl on the table and started getting in Redknapp's face? Is that what that means?
18: There was no hurlies there. I just went around introduced myself as David Myler's dad. So they all knew David and didn't know me, you know what I mean?
3: But sure.
18: Look, you know, it was brilliant, and just to see, you know, what I also noted as well, like Joe Hart, like you kind of don't see these guys on telly, Joe, when you look at them on the telly, and then you stand up close to them, they're huge guys. They are huge guys. They're 15, 16 stone, yeah. And they're athletic, like, you know, like Julian Lescott was there now. Joe Hart, as I said, big guy. You know, and it was nice to meet Callum Best as well, like, because, you know, I would have watched his father playing when, you know, way back in the 60s and 70s with Man United. But look, it was just really, really enjoyable. And then the game as well, and it was 3-3, so a bit of excitement, and, you know. So, yeah. Manage, you know what I mean?
3: Did they get a bit competitive? Did the old competitive juices come out then?
18: It was competitive, don't worry. You know what I mean? It was a good competitive match. Like, but no, Ashley Young and Egban Lahore were more or less still playing at the time. But like, what fascinated me was about their touch was still there, their movement was still there, like Robbie Keane was, you know what I mean? They were trying, don't worry, you know what I mean? But, you know, again, McAteer and Redknapp were, you were seeing, carrying the injuries of years. Like, you know what I mean? They were off, and half time then the dressing room was a ball of ice, really. Like, you know, because you had ice everywhere. And Joe Hart came to me and said, I want to play centre forward, you know what I mean? But we had another goalie. So, yeah, I was lucky. It was brilliant. And, you know, Brendan Rodgers was the manager for the Celtic Legends. And I had met Brendan before in Hull, at the Hull versus Liverpool match. So he was, look, it was really, really enjoyable. And, you know, the post-match reception then afterwards upstairs, and to meet them all afterwards just for a drink and a meal. So, look, it was just a lovely present from David. I really appreciate those kind of things, the Masters and that now. So I'm waiting on the next one, Joe, you know.
3: He's got to keep getting bigger and bigger and better.
18: But you appreciate those things, Joe.
3: Sure.
18: You know, like,
3: well, they're experiences as opposed to, you know, whatever.
18: Yeah, but then to meet, you know, those guys inside in the dressing room and you know, and what they've done in terms of their sport in the Premiership, and to meet Klopp, and, you know, just to be around him for, you know, and his aura, his presence, he's, you know what I mean? It's an incredible guy, you know.
3: Because I'm sure you must come across over the years in hurling people with great auras and great, you know, a great presence, and yet it's still noticeable that you're saying Klopp still had something, an extra bit special about him. I mean, it's sometimes hard to know. I mean, we can be projecting onto these people as if they're special because we've seen them from afar and celebrity is so big and everything. But it is interesting that you have seen lots of very well-known people and very impressive people, and yet you still thought there was something definitely noticeable about him.
18: You know, when you go into a room and a 6'3" German stands in front of you and he's straight up, and you know what I mean? I've watched him on the television and this is the first time I ever met a guy.
3: Yeah.
18: But like I've come across, there are other guys, like, you know, I go back to 1977 when Liam Griffin trained us doing a Wexford senior football. Griffin has that aura about him when he stands in front of you. When he stands in front of you in the dressing room, I had Gerald McCarthy with the Bars and you know, Father Cannon, Michael O'Brien as well with Cork. People have an aura about them. When they stand there, you listen, or they take the whole room. And it's that ability. There's great leadership qualities in that, and Klopp has it. Liam Griffin has it, and you know what I mean. You when he opens his mouth, that you listen to, and you take it in. So there are great people there, and you know, Cody is the same as well, and you know, a tower on the sideline as well. So much like Klopp. You know what I mean? Older now, but you know what I mean? But presence, when he says something that sticks, that's it. And people appreciate that. And you know that, and you've been there. We've all come across people like that, that really brilliant people, you know.
3: We have. And it's hard to put your finger on what they have, but it's unmistakable.
18: It's presence. You know, I mean, like when I met, as I said to you there, when I met Klopp, when I met Griffin way back, I know Griffin a long time, and you know, we have great role models in the GAA. Look, Mick O'Dwyer, you know, and I met him through Kerry Hurling when Kerry footballers would be on after the Kerry Hurlers. But like, you know, they have a presence, Joe, that just fills the room, and you listen, and that is that ability. And you know, like Klopp, and I was looking at him really, Joe, as well, like with the likes of Mo Salah, Mane, Doors, trying to keep all those. As David often said to me, he said, "Dad, you'd never manage these guys because they've all egos, and you know, you're trying to massage probably 20, 30 egos inside the dressing room, which is difficult." And huge egos, huge talents, you know what I mean? And here's this guy doing it, and look, super guy. And even then, to look at the older guys that day in the testimonial match, like Robbie Keane and Doors, trying managing all the doors, like incredible guys, and you know what I mean. I'd love to have managed for a year in the Premiership or something like that. You know what I mean? It would be, you know, brilliant, like to have a professional setup, professional everything, and you know what I mean. And the closest I got, we'll say, was, you know, the Munster Championship, where you're playing the match, you know, Saturday, and you're going from one to the other, really, and that's about as close as you get, and you're going to manage all that, manage the environment, manage the players, manage the whole thing. So, you know, a tremendous experience, you know.
3: The thing which always jumped out at me regarding Klopp from afar, and this is true of his Dortmund days right through to really from the moment he pitched up in Liverpool, and it's continued to the present day, is the sense of warmth he has with the players. I mean, the hugs he gives them, the smiles, the rapport he manages to build with them initially and then maintain. And even someone like Steven Gerrard now says he wishes he had had one season with Klopp. He said, just being around him, you feel better about yourself. And that doesn't happen by accident. Klopp has the ability to do that.
18: But some managers can get that. And that's about trust, Joe, that they become your father, really. And yes. Klopp has become the father of all of those there. And then he has driven that within them. But he has Jordan there as well, who's the captain, who's showing great leadership abilities and qualities. And Jordan is driving that on. And Griffin, you know, when I started off, you know, my first time at Wexford District and that, like Griffin was there. And he has that. I trusted him as much as I trusted my own father and mother. And, you know, when I went to the Bars, we'd say, like, Gerald McCarthy and Charlie and Rochie and that, much the same. And you trust them with your life, and you will give everything for them. But Klopp has that warmth about him, and he's able to get it. Even if you watch afterwards, sometimes I just grimace, like, when he's wrapping himself around the players afterwards, like, because, you know, there's one or two fellas that will stay away from you, you know what I mean? But, he has that warmth about him and openness, and there's a trust then And that's a huge thing to be able to build. And you know what I mean? Good managers have that trust in their players, and their players really, really respect them. And it's difficult to get to get from everyone, because there's 11 fellas playing, but there's 11 fellas not playing. And you know what I mean? They're the guys that are giving out then as well. So getting the balance in the squad, you know, I'd love to have had that with a professional squad. And, you know, as I said to you about the Munster Championship, there are four games in more or less four Sundays. You know, there's 15 playing like nearly every week. And then there's guys sitting there, they're not playing and they're getting edgy and they're giving out about you as the manager. And you know what I mean? It's getting a balance right in all of those things. But Klopp seems to have done it. But he's more or less putting out the same team all the time, you know?
3: Yeah. Because actually it's funny, we had Ronan O'Gara on recently, who's at La Rochelle now. And we were chatting about management, and he was saying at the moment, one of the things he's wondering is, you know, if you've got a couple of unhappy bad eggs maybe somewhere in the squad, what do you do with them? Do you cut them out and ignore them and keep them at arm's length, or do you try and wrap them in clothes and give them even more time and really try and cajole them and win them back? And I said, what's the answer? And he laughed and said, I'm not sure yet.
18: Well, you have to find them fairly quickly, Joe. You know what I mean? Because like, you can't leave them. You can't leave them in the dressing room. You can't leave them fester. So, you know what I mean? You either give them game time, or you're going to have to manage the situation better. And sometimes, you know what I mean, it's best to either get rid of them or else, you know, give them game time and then, you know. So it's a difficult thing. And you know, when you're playing week in, week out, and you know, when you're in England, you're playing probably 40, 50 games a year. You're never going to keep everybody happy, and you're going to have injuries. So it's important then to be able to rotate and get fellas in. But if the guys are delivering, like if Salah, Mane, and Firmino and up front are delivering constantly, then you know, you as a manager have a case. But like if they're not delivering, then you can, you know what I mean. And I always said that to David: don't ever go and knock on the manager's door. Because, you know, if you knock on the manager's door, he can say, well, you know what I mean, you didn't score last week, or you didn't score, you know, in 2 weeks and whatever. So you really, really, you know, if you that are festering in the dressing room, you have to approach it really and manage the situation and address the situation before it gets out of hand.
3: Yeah.
18: Or else remove them, you know.
3: You know, now that you say it, it's probably one of the more impressive things about what Klopp has done, in that for 99% of Liverpool games, we can all pick the starting 10. Maybe there's a change in midfield sometimes, but basically there's such consistency to that team now. And yet there's no talk of discord behind the scenes. It all seems like a happy family.
18: There's no talk of discord out front, but behind them, I'm sure there are fellas, you know what I mean, really, really wanting to have a go. But, you know, when you look then at continuity, and you know, Klopp will have to introduce one or two new players in there. He's done that with Alisson, he's done that with Van Dijk, really, really settled in and strengthened the team. But then you need the characters inside in the dressing room. And you know, I think that's where Jordan is coming in, and people really don't see that you know, he has that leadership ability, that leadership quality that Roy Keane would have had in Man United, that I'd say the Man United players were afraid their life of Keane. So you need to get players on side with you as a manager, and you know what I mean, this is what I'm trying to do. And there are going to be one or two that are going to be constantly giving out. But you know, it's easy to address those at times, you know.
3: Yes. So to round off our chat, the two important points are: one, Jurgen Klopp lived up to what you kind of hoped he would be, and secondly, you got free gear.
18: I got free gear. I got from my son, gave me, and his mother, gave us two wonderful presents of the Masters and a day with Klopp, and a day at Celtic Park, and the whole experience of it. Like that, I've been to Croke Park, yeah, but you know, I mean, it's different. I'd love to have managed in the Premiership, or I'm still good enough if anybody wants me, but do you know. Look, it was an incredible experience, and to meet Klopp was just brilliant. You know, it's just a pity that I can't get over to Liverpool and go to the games. But he has asked. David has met him once or twice, so he has asked about how I'm getting on.
3: I know. Yeah. Well, that was how it came up. Is that David was making the point that he bumped into Klopp a long time after this game.
18: Yeah.
3: And Klopp was, "How's your father?" And you know,
18: good managers know each other, Joe.
3: Is that right? Yeah. He picked your brain. He's learned a lot. That's what drove. That's what got them over the line this year.
18: No, but look, it's great, and we exchanged. You know what I mean? It's great. You know, when you meet other hurling managers as well, and I was on the Sunday game recently with John Kiley. So, you know that you exchange ideas, you exchange experiences and things like that. So, you know what I mean? That's an important part of the game as well.
3: And would you like to get back in at inter-county level, or is that TBC?
18: No, look, Joel, there's so much up in the air at the moment. You know, I mean, there's so much up in the air at the moment that we'll see how it goes next year. And, you know, never say never. Look, I'm still young, doing a bit of cycling and things like that. And look, I'm enjoying it. And that's it. Never say never, Joe. There's always the phone. Someone will ring, you know.
3: Absolutely. Well, listen, we'll talk to you again soon. Thanks a million for telling us about that, John. Much appreciated.
18: Great stuff, Joe. Thank you.
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1: Hi, John. How are you? Best of luck this evening. Hope you, yourself and your family and everyone connected has a great night. You know, I never got to see it as a player, believe it or not. Never got to see it play, but obviously my mother, first of all, told me about you. And I think watching all the footage of all of the Leeds and Ireland games, I often wondered with the winter pitches how good you'd be with today's pitches, you know, because obviously you had an unbelievable career. That's such a long career. It was an incredible playing career. And when I'd go to the games in the Hawthorns at West Brom as international manager and walk up the stairs and see that famous painting of you right in the Hawthorns as the team who won promotion for them, with a very famous promotion in West Brom fans, what a magnificent time that must have been. And you know, fondly remembered by everyone in the Midlands. From you know, I'm sure most people would agree that you've had the biggest influence on Irish football, and more than anyone else in history, probably, in your time as a player, manager, coach, and just confident and friend to all the great players and managers who've lived, including all the great players and coaches. So have a great night and best of luck, and all the best.
2: Hey John, it's Kevin Kilbane here, and just in case you forget through this, you can see my name at the bottom there, because we're going all professional tonight. John, I just to wish you all the very best in your retirement. You've had such a long career. I don't think there's anybody more respected in Irish football than you. You have done so much for our game. First of all, playing, managing, and then, of course, in broadcasting, when you probably said one or two things about me in my playing career, but no hard feelings there. I just wanted to say as well, John, that you and I became very close, obviously, at the end of my career, when we worked together on a few things, actually, on our charities. And we had some great nights together, one or two that we can talk about, one or two that we probably can't. But over in Westport, when we did do Sea to Summit together, and I did all the running up the mountain and the biking and everything else that went with that. But you were there to support me, John, and I really appreciated that when you did everything to help towards the Down Syndrome Centre in Dublin there, and the help you gave me in raising valuable funds for a lot of the kids there that, and the families as well, that need the help that they got. So it was down to you. And once you realised what we were working towards as well, aside of your own charity and the valuable work that you actually did, you were amazing for us. So I have to say that getting to know you over the years was a pleasure, John. The Bacardi and Coke that you had, the pint of Guinness that I had together as well, will be well cherished in my life, in my household. And not least what you did for my father as well, when you met my father John, over there in Westport, and the great things that you did and said to him. He'll remember meeting you and the time that you gave him, and the time that you give everybody when you meet them. So I'm probably going on a bit here now. But I just wanted to wish you all the very best in retirement, because there's no person that deserves it more than you. I'm sure we'll see you again at some stage, chatting about the game and all the great things that you had to say about everybody. So, John, all the very best. Good luck for the future, and enjoy retirement, and enjoy one more Bacardi and Colt. All the very best. Take care.
3: John, we've had any amount of tributes from people who would have loved to have been here. I was talking to your good friend Pat Duffy earlier on, who I know you spent a lot of time with Kevin down in Westport through the years, who would have loved to have been here. I did like that. I think John was trying to describe to Eddie Gray about Kevin Kilbane as a footballer, and I'm sure since he was giving such nice compliments to John was giving them back to Kevin there as well. We are getting into part two, and we're going to talk to lots of people over the next little while, and we've obviously delved deep, I think it's fair to say, into the Leeds days and the quality of the players in the Leeds dressing room. We do want to talk about John's impact on this country as a player, a manager, and as an analyst, and we've got two great people to talk about that. In the man who wrote John's book, quite literally, Declan Lynch of the Sunday Independent, and also our very own and former Republic of Ireland manager, Brian Kerr.
4: I've probably known John in many different guises over my own years. What he wouldn't know is that when we were kids, when I was playing in the field, wasn't Ormond Square, played in the field in Drimnagh at the back of the hospital, and we would want to be imitating our heroes. And some of my heroes might have been, Jimmy Greaves would have been a hero of mine because he scored goals for Spurs. They were the first team I saw in the cup final that. But while we've been imitating and fellas would be shouting Pele and Garrincha and whoever, I wanted to be Giles when I was 10 because I saw John as the player. In the international team, we didn't see that much of Leeds until I was about 15, 16. We started going to matches at Easter. I used to organise the trips. And Billy Bean, he was involved in getting John to Manchester United. Billy Bean was able to get me tickets. I was running the team for Cronin. And we go to see, it'd be usually Manchester United or Leeds, or it might be Manchester United and Liverpool, or it could be Leeds and Liverpool. And they were just incredible matches, incredible pace and tension and ferocity of tackling, but great game. But the Ireland games are different. So we started going about 64. I think the first one was Austria. And that was another 3-2-1, John. But it wasn't, it was 2-2. And there was a penalty late on. I'd say you remember it well, because I do. Because I got in through a hole in the wire to see the penalty being taken, Noel Cantwell. And my memory of it is that we were about level with the penalty spot, looking at Noel Cantwell taking the penalty. There was a crowd of us got out onto the pitch. And it was the last minute. And Noel Cantwell, who played at Manchester United, centre-half, captain, scored the penalty. We won 3-2. And then there was one the following year against Poland, and we were 2-0 down, 1-3-2. Andy McAvoy got two goals. I think Andy Fogarty got the other goal. But I don't think John would have thought Andy Fogarty was a great player or a great manager. But anyway, those fellas, Mick McGrath and Mick Meegan and Horley and Cantwell, Horley playing centre-half and Cantwell centre-forward. But John was the icon of the team. He ran the game. He controlled possession. In my head, he lent the ball out. What you saw, some of the goals, the 115 goals he scored over Leeds for a midfield player. I had a look today. It was 383 matches, 115 goals. It's almost a goal every three games playing midfield. Now, he took a few penalties and a free kicks, but 115 goals playing midfield. We're number 10, but not number 10 now. Number 10 when you have to defend as well as attack. You saw some of those goals, they were extraordinary. But with Ireland, we weren't getting that number of goals, but he ran the game, and as time went on, and he would have played with Tui, and Tui became kind of my mentor. I didn't know John that well. And you were talking about the big five, and the picking the team, right? And Tui said a great one to me one time. He said, the big five, oh, they were great. They knew the game very well. He said, I scored in three fucking internationals in a row when they left me out of the next match. So I had a look today to see was Liam telling the truth. And he was. He scored against Scotland. They won 1-0, Iceland 4-1, and Austria. And they left him out of the next match, didn't pick him. So you're right, John, they hadn't a fucking clue, right? But that was my learning of the game. I was going to internationals and watching what was happening and watching. And as the years went on, I saw plenty of John playing with Leeds and plenty. And he was always a master of the game and talking about it. And then I was lucky enough, my buddy Noel O'Reilly was working with us in Rovers when you come back to Rovers. And I used to talk to Noel about what he was telling us and what Noel was learning. Noel was helping out coaching at Rovers when Eamon and Paddy Mulligan and Tracy were there. And he used to give me little snippets of it. And I would have been managing Shell's funny enough, people would think I never was involved with anyone else other than Pats. But I managed Shell's B team. We would have been playing against Rovers and their B team. And the style was the same. And it was always a great challenge. But it was an example of how the game should be played, even when the pitches were brutal. And then I met you one day at a match up in Bluebell, watching the youth game in Bluebell. I think I might have been playing for Bluebell. I didn't quite make it to Milan with Joe or Leeds or Manchester United. The height of my career was Bluebell United in the in the Leinster Senior League. Now, that was after the College of Technology in the Amateur League and Larkview in the AOL. So, but we were watching the same match and I got little snippets from you. But the respect you gave me that day, I'll never forget as a young coach, manager. And you know, later on, I had the pleasure of working with him in RTA. Can I tell one last story? Give you a go, Declan.
3: Like you're going
4: sorry, Eddie. I learned from you. So we're in RTA one night. It used to record the match of the day. We used to do it a bit early. And this particular night, it was actually the night, people might remember this, it was the night that Canio caught the ball in the box again.

0: was Eamon said something about Martin O'Neill not being brave enough to take a job at a bigger club, right? And it was a bit disparaging. And we were almost, the programme was nearly done, and it came into our ear, we better hold it there. Bill was on it. We better hold it there, lads. And it was, and we knew we were in trouble, that the programme was going to have to go live. It was getting like, and so Eamon had a bit of a fit, as he could now and again. Eamon went, I'm fucking doing live radio 40 hours a week. I know what libel is. There's no libel involved in this fucking truth. So there was, he went out and he came back and he threw the pen. He went out and he went back because we were going to have to go live at kind of 9:30. Instead of being finished by 9 o'clock, he was a bit upset. And you said to me, he said, Jesus, not alone will he not talk to us now. He won't talk to me for another year. And when we went to do the programme, he was sitting there, I was sitting in the middle, and John was sitting there, and he sat like this, with his back to us, for the rest of the night. Do you remember that one? But anyway, so but in those, like, that was early enough days for me, been getting a gig on the telly, and I was in awe, not of the other fella, I was in awe of him. And, you know, trying to get it right, I was completely in awe of it, and you're wondering, like, was I making stupid points or whatever, but he never once gave me any feeling that anything I said was a little bit stupid, and I'm sure loads of it was. And he was always very subtle in, it wasn't even criticism, it was correction. And it was helpful. And I learned lessons from that, but I learned lots of lessons from watching him play, from watching him manage, from hearing him talking about the game. And he wasn't always right about managers. I mean, he's like me, right? But
1: what was the highlight of that analysis and critique?
0: I never, would you believe? The one thing I had that saved me in management, I think, to a degree, was I never listened or watched anything that had anything to do after the match. I'd watch the match and I'd get it without some, I mean, you generally got the matches without commentary. But I'd never listened to anything and I never read anything. People say it must have been hard to do. I think you might have said that yourself as well. Never read anything after games. For 2 weeks, I wouldn't read a paper because I tried to be like what you talked about Eddie was saying, and Joe, you couldn't afford to be thinking about what people were saying or other people. See, the one thing I learned when I became manager of Ireland, I said this before, that there was 4 million people that knew much more than I knew about managing football things. And I fucking learned that in the first week or two. I went out the shop and the woman getting 2 lamb chops and a pork steak in the butcher, she said, why don't you pick your man? Kevin Coban, left back. But, you know, anyway, he was brilliant as a player. The style, the execution, the passing, the follow through with delivery when he kicked it. And the fact he was small and mobile, and I was small and mobile at the time, but I was hoping I was going to be a player. And then I was hoping I was going to be a manager. But he was just an absolute icon for us all in the game. And the very last one is, and he might tell the truth on this, like Robbie Gaffney, Mark Meegan and Kieran Maher, who all played in Rovers, all told me that when yous were doing set pieces on the Saturday morning, you wouldn't let any of them wear their boots because they might mark the pitch. But they had to come out in their runners, but you put on your boots and you took all the corners and all the free kicks and they stood in the wall while you battered them with the balls in their runners. Was that in the book, Declan? No.
2: Don't think it quite made it. Yeah. A Football Man, the autobiography. I've been reading it the last couple of weeks again. And first of all, why was it you that was chosen to be the ghostwriter to work with John on this? When did your relationship first begin?
3: Oh, well, we first met, I think, it was way back, the World Cup of 94, in America. I was doing some stuff out in RTE and we just met up and we just got on very well. And we would have known each other for years, right? I mean, we were just talking away about whatever. But it never arose that I would write the book because there was kind of

0: some, it was generally felt that there was some other kind of arrangement in place, except eventually that didn't happen. And at a very late stage, John just gave me a shout and said, look, could you do this thing, right? So I just explained to him that given the sort of, the plan was it should be published in November on his 70th birthday. This was now April. So usually in publishing, we would now be organizing the publicity campaign, right? The idea of actually writing the book, right? 100,000 words. But I, having said that, I was also completely delighted to do it. It was an honor of my life to do it, you know? And in fact, it turned out that the fact that we only had a couple of months to actually do the whole thing worked really in its favor, because you just can't be farting around, really. Do you know what I mean? You have to do it. You have to just cancel everything and do this one thing all the time, you know, every day. And frankly, you know, it's the best way I have found to actually write a book, is to be given a ridiculous deadline and just have no choice but to do it. And but it also was hugely helped by the fact that, I mean, like John's, his recollection of things was extraordinary. It just is memory of stuff. I can't remember stuff I did yesterday, right? I mean, he was recalling stuff from 1958 and all that, right? It was kind of awe-inspiring at times. I would be sitting down in my place down in Wicklow, and I'd be sitting there in the room with him, and he'd be describing some friendly match that United played against Real Madrid. And I think this man here was on the same pitch as Ferenc Puskas, right? You know, and it's kind of a bit crazy, you know, like the scale of John's sort of achievement. I mean, he's just one of the great Irishmen of the last century. I mean, forget about football. I mean, we talked a lot earlier about the whole culture of football at the time, you know, the football men, right? And that comes up a lot in the early parts of the book, these sort of, this merry band of people like John Giles's father, Dickie, who'd be going off to matches in Cork. There'd be a fair bit of drinking and stuff like that. But they were against the tide, like, you know. They were this little subculture. You know, they were almost like the enemy within. Like, in school, one of John's teachers was Paddy Crosby, famed for the school around the corner, right? A much-loved character. John didn't love him at all, right? He was kind of an enforcer of Gaelic Ireland and its traditions and its dogma, which, you know, like, soccer people were really not welcomed. Up to, even in Liam Brady's time, Liam was kind of thrown out of school for playing a game of soccer. So it's fascinating to think of this little group of people who, there's, at one level, they were like madmen, but they were also, it was almost like a little, they had this sense of excellence. Do you know what I mean? That, you know, John talks about his father and how, you know, he really knew about football. You know, now he also knew about other things, like, you know, he was a character, right? But he really knew football. And it's a thing that I think is so kind of outstanding about John, is that he never wavers from that just commitment to doing things properly, which was not really part of Irish culture at that time. You know, there was always, he's a bit of a character, sure. You know, this terrible flaw of eejitry that we have, you know, and everything's a laugh, you know. And what John has demonstrated over the years is that you can be deeply serious about something and also hugely entertaining. I mean, it's really, the best examples are these things like, you know, the way he pushes back against conventional wisdom, like, say, you know, it's easier to play against 10 men, right? To which he would say, well, leave one man in the dressing room then. You know? Or, you know, or they'd say, like, keep it tight for the first 15 minutes, which implies don't bother keeping it tight for the last 15 minutes, right? Or, you know, 2-0 is a dangerous lead. Tell them not to score the second goal then, right? Now, what he's doing there is, like, you know, so many other things, apart from football, like politics, journalism in general. It's just riddled with cliches and received wisdom. And people keep saying the same things all the time. You can get through a whole career on about five cliches, right? So I can imagine, John, if he was in politics, you know, someone says a week is a long time in politics. Well, maybe it is, and maybe it's not. It depends what happens in it. You know, like, it's, you know, he would say that, wouldn't he? Well, maybe he wouldn't, you know. So it cuts across the whole sort of culture. And for someone to actually so determinedly push back against that all the time is really unusual. And even going back to this idea of like good players and great players, that isn't just kind of a fanciful thing. It's not just sort of you know, fellas having a bit of a laugh. It's really important, right? And what John brought to this analysis of the game, apart from being a player, was it's important if you're looking at, say, the theatre or literature or whatever, people know there's a difference between Shakespeare and George Bernard Shaw, right? Shakespeare, say, was a great playwright. George Bernard Shaw was a good playwright, you know, in that terms. And so why wouldn't you talk about football in the same way, right? It's serious. It's important. It's the most important thing in the world, practically, that is, in terms of entertainment or in terms of people's lives. Why on earth wouldn't you discriminate or have the same sense of commitment to just assessing things as you would to a bloody play, like? You know what I mean? These are really obvious things now, but they weren't obvious at the time. And when John started out, I mean, it was inconceivable that he would be on telly in England, because I mean, I was doing a piece recently, I was saying to get in even in the door there, you had to be, you know, the Archbishop of Banterbury. Yeah. You know, it's like, you know, banter, and he doesn't do that, right? So it by this amazing accident, this panel ends up on RTE, an Irish television, by this completely freakish event, has this completely otherworldly analysis of football, that even when you have a match on at Lansdowne Road, all the other journalists pile down at half time to gather around the television and see what the lads are saying, you know. So it's just like, on so many levels, like that thing of not being a character, right, is really important. And a thing that I was reminded of doing the book, which I had forgotten about, John was saying that, like, he remembers being booed when playing for Ireland, right? Like, he wasn't always this much loved elder statesman, because there was this mad perception that he wasn't dedicated to Ireland, he was just interested in Leeds, right? And, you know, you've just had this eejitry, essentially, right? Pure eejitry, right? You have this kind of giant of the game being booed by eejits, right? And, you know, it's to actually sort of, you know, stand against that and not decide, oh, look, I become a bit of a character instead. Like, you know, he just stayed where he was because he knew he was kind of right, you know. And so doing the book was a key to it as well. Was you had that seriousness and that tunnel vision all through his career. But it also has this quality of a fairy tale almost, you know, this almost magical quality, you know, this 14-year-old going over on the boat with a pound note sewed into the inside pocket by his mother, arriving over at Liverpool, being brought to Manchester by this old scout, you know, being brought to Old Trafford, and on the way being introduced to Duncan Edwards, right? Duncan Edwards is sitting on top of a post box, eating an apple and waiting for the bus, right? Like this image, right? It's a deathless image. It's just a kind of, nobody would put that in a film, right? It's just, yeah, it seems too sort of, you're putting too many things into the one picture, yet it was true. And then on the 18, you know, scoring as an 18-year-old in the first international, and on, you know, the great point where, you know, he stands up to Matt Busby, you know, goes to Leeds, and it just sort of, you know, it just, it's just this magical quality to it, And that combined with the sort of the seriousness of the tunnel vision that he brought to it, it's just an amazing story. It's an amazing Irish story, of an icon of our time.
1: I think that deserves a round of applause. Brian, that seriousness, that tunnel vision, probably can be associated when he returned to Ireland as well and came to Shamrock Rovers and tried to transform that club and maybe tried to transform the league at that period. What are your memories of that time?
2: It was a big deal when John came back. Interestingly, when Damien Duff came back to manage Shells, he called me about it, and I said to him, "You'll be the biggest thing that's happened in Irish football since John Joy has come back from West Brom to manage Shamrock Rovers." It was a major, major deal at the time. And the fact that Paddy Mulligan, Ray Tracy and Eamon all came together. And they had a go at the, a lot of talk about the academies and the clubs now. It's a kind of much overused phraseology, but it's become the inward for an underage structure, really. And they, at that time, tried to put in a full-time development structure for the best young players in the country. And see Alfie here, the front Alfie Hale. They took Jim Beglin and some of the lads I mentioned, Kieran Maher, Dave Henderson, Liam Buckley, Richie Bailey. They're really good players. And they some of them were playing in the first team when they were only young lads. Pierce O'Leary was another one. They were youth eligible for the youth team. So they were playing on the international youth team. They were managing the under 21 international team between them as well. And the first team were playing the Milltown. The pitch was beautiful. The pitch was perfect. But John, as always, insisted on how the style of the game was about keeping the ball on the ground, picking out, a green and white short. There was very little ballooning the ball up to, even though Ray was playing centre forward still, or whoever, Liam Buckley came into the team, I think at the time, Alan Campbell maybe. But it was all about, and all the fellas that you had around the middle of the field with you, I don't know whether Bobby Collins played, but certainly Robbie Gaffney wasn't much taller than you either. And it was all about the football, the quality of the football. And they tried to influence the game in that way. Unfortunately, a lot of the other clubs, the pitches were shocking. And there wasn't many people tried to copy how they play it. That Lowen's pitch wasn't great either. But, I don't know, John can speak to himself about the frustration levels he must have had with Irish football at the time. But meanwhile, the international team were going well. There was always hope that we were going to qualify for a tournament. Because when he was playing, there was hope. When from the 74 time over, and he took over from Tui, we were winning matches. And, we were generally winning the home games. The great match with the USSR and the 3-0 and Don Givens era and that spell. There was a big change then in the style. And as I said earlier, John, when he played, dominated the game in terms of receiving the ball, whether Jack Charlton liked it or not. Didn't matter who was playing centre-half for Ireland, they did what they were told, and he received the ball. I don't know whether the stats were doing as intensely as they are done now, but it appeared to me, but not the matches, that he had the ball more often than the other 19 outfield players and control possession, which for an Irish team against big sides, big international sides, Czech Republic, we would have played fairly often at that time, played Spain a good bit as well, Bulgaria a good bit, France a good bit. We were the dominant team in terms of possession, and that was dictated by John. His influence in Ireland was, as Declan was saying, there was a period with the international team where there would be a bit of moaning in the crowd because they wanted to see the ball ginged up a bit earlier to the front man, which was the traditional style. They weren't always happy with John lending her out to fellas and picking it and giving it back to someone and receiving it again and looking for the right pass, the penetration pass. The Irish crowd weren't particularly brought up on that stuff. A lot of the people going to matches were probably McGaugh background as well. They wanted to see it going high and over the bar, even maybe, some of them. But some of them might have been the rugby crowd. I don't know what they were. But they went, what you say? They were the easiest watching the matches.
0: That covers it. Yes.
2: Yeah. So, but, he can talk about that frustration. Then he went back to West Brom and had a remarkably successful spell at West Brom. And, I think his time there again was frustrated. He was frustrated by directors and the management, the club, the finances and decisions that were made that he didn't have a big influence on. I think that was what frustrated him more. I was thinking about that today and just thinking about how you'd have been when the agents come into the picture, because it wasn't bad enough. Like, I was doing it. I was dealing with directors, chairmen, CEO, blokes, not at that level, but like, around the League of Ireland, they used to drive me mad. I went through 9 chairmen in 10 years at one club. And I kind of thought that was good. The chairman kept pissing off instead of the manager. But, I thought you'd have been proud of me about that, you know, getting rid of 9 chairmen. And I said, you never told me. But anyway, but I think that frustration, I think in the modern game where agents are so influential, it would have done his head in completely, and he was better off going on the telly and the media and the radio and off the ball, and to all our benefit, to educate us on the game, to talking about it and having good spells to explain it. But the last point in this, I remember when you used to do the commentaries on Saturday afternoon with George Hamilton, and I used to watch the matches when RTE first got the rights to show live Wembley, and he used to predict when the goals would be scored. I would be watching a match going, so it's 1-0, and if they keep playing like this, they'll get a second goal, and there'll be a goal within another 5 or 10 minutes. They're going, are people going to the bookies based on this?
0: Yes, it is uncanny. Just what Brian is talking about there, you know, that kind of inferiority complex that we've always had. One story I remember John saying about Ireland, it's in the mid-60s sometime. It was quite an important match, I think, Ireland and Spain, and they were playing in Spain. And Ireland scored after about 6 or 7 minutes. But they didn't like celebrate, right? They just kind of, we shouldn't have done that, should we? And the Spanish, a vibe started, and the Spaniards started protesting and claiming some phantom foul had taken place, and the referee went along with it and disallowed the goal. They hadn't literally had the confidence to celebrate a goal against Spain, right? And the goal was disallowed. It's an extraordinary kind of image of we're not meant to be here, you know. And John said he sort of was determined that would stop. You know what I mean? That we were, you know, we can compete, you know, quite well. Do you know what I mean? And we don't need to be embarrassed about going and scoring goals against other teams, you know?
3: Speaking from memory, I think that was Eamon Dunphy's first game as well for the Republic of Ireland.
0: Oh, really?
3: The other note that I remember from that. Lads, we're going to keep you on stage, and we're going to get John back up in just a sec. While we're doing that, because I know, Nathan, you're going to head down to the crowd as well, we do want to play one more video from a very special friend of John's who couldn't be here tonight. Have a look.
4: Hiya, John. Sorry I can't be with you tonight at the Sugar Club in Dublin. I'm up in Scotland seeing my daughter and my grandchildren, and got some nice weather, so I'll probably get the golf clubs out as well and have a couple of games while I'm up here. I wanted to wish you a great night with Anne and all your family. I'm sure you're going to be made a fuss of tonight, and rightly so. Nearly 70 years, and I think it's 70 years and involved in football, yeah, one way or another. As a great player, great manager, I think he would have gone down as a legendary manager for Ireland had he not encountered some very dodgy referees away from home. But it was great being a player with you. It was great being a pundit with you. We had some great times, the three of us, were Eamon and then with Bill. Again, I'm sorry I can't be there. So have a great night, and I'm having a drink to you. All the best.
3: Welcome back.
1: So we're going to chat to a few of John's friends and people who want to play respect. And I'm going to start with David Correll, who's the CEO of the FAI, who I'm hoping isn't here to announce the return of the selection committee, or it's going to get very awkward, David. You're reminded of the greatness of John Giles every day you walk into the office, because when you go into Abbottstown, the FAI headquarters, there's a beautiful museum of John Giles in the corner with caps and loads of great memorabilia. And I think, as we've heard from everybody here tonight, it's hard to put into context just how much influence this man has had in Irish football.
5: You couldn't have said it any better. The reality is, John's an absolute legend of the game. You look at the screen down the bottom right-hand corner, and it's not just me saying that. That's John being inducted into our Hall of Fame in 2021, and I genuinely can't think of a more deserving recipient of that honour. Both on the pitch and in the studio, John has effectively defined the standards that Irish football should expect. And I think, you know, as a footballing nation, he has helped push us forward consistently. I was delighted to hear John refer earlier to his gift. I've listened to John talk about it before in the past, and I think what was really powerful is how John has shared that gift with us as a nation, with a sense of humility and generosity. And just on behalf of the association, I just want to say to John, thank you very much. You've been an absolute legend of the game. We wish you the very best in your retirement, and we're eternally grateful for the profound impact you've had. Thank you, John.
1: Thank you very much, David. I'll wander across. John's wife Anne is concerned. I'm going to bring the microphone over, but we'll give you a break for the moment. I'm just going to chat to a very long-term family friend, Dr. Alan Byrne, who I know, Alan, you and your family have been associated with John's family for a really long time.
6: Thanks, Nathan. Well, look, an extraordinary privilege to be here with John, all his family. I've known John since I was a young boy in Wexford, showing me how to decide where to get space on a football pitch. Wanted to play for Leeds. That was never going to happen. Realised to do something else. But I think, to reiterate what David said, when you know John Giles, humility is one of those things that you have to feel from this man. And the second thing, I could talk all night, but I'm not going to, obviously, his sense, his real common sense. So I started out my football career, medicine career, in 1903 with Shelburne. Shelburne were changing managers. It was sort of the thing to do with Shelburne, change managers. And there was a very old-fashioned manager came in, and football medicine was only starting. And it was sort of like, where do you go? This manager wasn't too keen on medicine or sports science. Anyway, John, I think, funny enough, we were playing with the break, St. Pat's, Brian Kerr managed team against Shells, and we arrived back home to my house. John, I think he had a Bacardi and a fat Coke, John, I think. I might have had something else. Anyway, I was chatting. There was a debate about where to sit on the bench. This was a debate in sports medicine at the time. At the time, I was sitting in the director's box, and I thought, this is not the right place. It was mid-90s. And I said to John, I'm just going to ask you. I said, you know, I'm not so sure. Do I sit in the director's box or on the bench? And he just looked at me. He said, where can you do your job best? And I said, on the bench. He said, well, just sit there. And I can only tell you that common sense has been with me for all of the time I've known this man. It's a simple, that's back in 95, 96, I forget, Brian, when we went Shells, but that's, and I could speak about all the things, but the common sense, the humility is the most important thing for me. One last thing, if you don't mind. I've been lucky. John and our haunt is Peter's Pub. I think, Nathan, you might have been there one or two nights and a few others. And we sit there in the corner where there's a space for four people, but there's just you and me and John, or me and John there. And the people who walk by, are you John Giles? Yeah. So what I've felt over these years, when you're sitting there beside this iconic individual, is the warmth, the respect, the love that Irish football people and others from parts of England, etc., have for this man. So look, extraordinary privilege to be here tonight. My wife, extraordinary to be part of his story. But thank you for being here.
1: Thank you very much, Alan. I do want to mention that we do have an awful lot of John's family here tonight. Children are here. As I mentioned, John's wife, Anne, is here, who we're meeting for the first time. I think myself and Owen, we have spoken many times, because one of the great privileges for myself and Owen and Jer and anyone who's ever presented with John is, before we go on air on a Thursday night, we ring him in the afternoon to see what he's been watching, and he's been reading all the papers, and he's watched every match, and you have a good hour of John Giles. I'm going to say, real thoughts on what's happened. You really did hope we didn't record that hour, John, because there's some stuff in there that, you know, maybe wasn't quite for broadcast, but it's a real privilege to have Anne here tonight and John's sister Kay. And I'm also delighted that John Stiles is here, John's nephew, who people will know from your own time with Leeds United and with Shamrock Rovers. You win a Leinster Senior Cup with Shamrock Rovers at one stage.
7: Yeah, that was my greatest achievement. I am lucky enough to have played for Leeds United, and I have one thing over my Uncle John, because I did something he never did, and it can never be taken away from me, because I was the very first Leeds United substitute ever to be substituted. That's how crap I was. And to be fair, it was Eddie Gray who gave me my first contract.
1: John.
7: Sorry, go on, yes.
1: What an environment to grow up in with your dad, Nobby, with John as your uncle. And, well, I don't know if you've ever heard the story, because, or whether it's ever been admitted to, how, you know, Nobby and your mother ended up together. Was there a lot of sneaking around behind John's back?
7: I've got to be very careful, because my mother's in the audience at the front. But as you may know, it's a lovely story. Uncle John was at Man United, and he got let down with his digs. And without telling his parents, my dad said, come and stay with us. So Uncle John turned up with his cases. Of course, they welcomed him in. And that was it. And then, so he'd stay through the season. And then in the summer, he brought my dad over, and that's where he met my mother. My dad said it was like walking to a fun house. And my dad lived in Manchester, Catholic upbringing, very strict, if you like. But he said, we went into their house, it was just magical. And he met my mother, and for about 4 years, my Uncle John thought he was going over to see him. I'm sorry, Uncle John, it's not the case. But as kids, in the summers when we were kids, we used to come to Dublin and stay with my nan, and we had a great time over here. And my dad quite simply said he was the luckiest man in the world. He played for the team he loved, Man United, woman of his dreams, played in the 60s when... He just said he was the luckiest man in the world. And that was the way he always saw it. For us, I won't go into long-winded stuff, but when Dad left Man United, they didn't look after him. And we weren't happy. So, ironically, with Dad's background, we were brought up as Leeds fans. And Joe Jordan, Eddie Gray, that Leeds team. I didn't really see my dad play that much, you know, at his peak. But that Leeds team is the greatest team that I ever saw. And very proud of my uncle. Thank you.
1: Amazing there. Thank you very much, John. And listen, thank you to all the Giles family, who I know have come from far and wide, it's fair to say, to be here with us tonight.
3: Yeah, absolutely. John, thank you so much for that. And John Giles, the amount of unbelievable tributes that you've heard tonight, we will be presenting you with a gift here now in just a moment. But even to hear from the likes of Liam Brady beaming in tonight, obviously a good friend of yours. Brilliant to hear from Liam tonight.
8: Yeah, Liam. Liam is away at the moment. He definitely would have come tonight. Liam is one of the real good guys, as the lads are here tonight. Most players that I played with are good lads. Love the game, love playing football, and Liam is one of those lads. But the lads tonight, obviously, brilliant lads. I love them. They're real footballers. Like, footballers have a life of their own, as you can imagine. Because you're going in every day, you're training together, you're playing together, you depend on each other when the matches come around, and you have to do what you have to do to win matches. Sometimes, is from a character-wise situation, it's not very good because you do anything to win. But generally speaking, I love footballers, and I'm glad to see Eddie here tonight and Joe. And it's from the Leeds United time. Nobby is from the Manchester United time. Obviously, I stayed with the Stiles family. As was mentioned early on, Mr. and Mrs. Stiles were brilliant. Nobby was great. And then Nobby used to come over with me, obviously, for his holidays. and he met Kay. And that was the end of it. All I could hear after that was fucking Kay this and fucking Kay that. And when they got married, it was the same. But Nobby was a lovely lad, and Kay is my favourite sister. Because she's here tonight on her own. but that's it. Yeah.
3: Just one last question for you. Mick points out earlier on that when you finished playing football, you said you wouldn't miss the football. Will you miss this now that this is finished up for you?
8: On the radio?
3: Yeah.
8: It's not the same as playing football. But I enjoyed it. I fell into it. When I finished playing football, I had no intentions of going on the television or anything like that. Actually, Eamon's not here tonight, but Eamon was responsible for me getting on the television, because we had a pal of mine, and Tim O'Connor was the main man. I was a big pal of Tim's myself, and Eamon said he should get John on, and Tim wouldn't let me on. He said he doesn't say anything, he's not going to do anything. And I spoke to Tim, and I'm really pally with Tim. I said, Tim, for fuck's sake, I said, I'm finished playing now football. I can say whatever I want. Obviously, when you're a manager with the papers, which I didn't give the paper, I should have given them more. But when I was manager of teams and that, or playing, I didn't give the newspaper guys anything, to be quite honest. I was scared of them. So when I was finished playing, I said to Tim, I can do what I want. I can say what I want. And he said, OK, we'll give it 3 months or whatever it was. But it was Eamon responsible for me getting on. But it was a different story altogether. I'm watching the television, I'm making comments on what I see. This is different to anything I was doing when I was playing. So Tim said, and Tim was a great pal of mine, he said, I'll give you 3 months, something like that, you know. And then it was okay. I did 15 years. But it was... But it was good for an ex. See, most ex-professional footballers are not gifted for doing anything apart from playing football, or not just gifted. No qualifications from anything else. But so I never wanted to stay in management anyway. So going into television was ideal for what I needed. And then Tim gave me whatever it was, 2 months or 3 months, and it was no problem after that.
3: Well, it's been an absolutely unbelievable 23 years with News Talk and Off the Ball, and it's been an absolute privilege for myself personally to have experienced a tiny slice of that.
8: Sorry, I must mention that as well. I'm talking about the television.
3: Yeah.
8: When I was on the television, then I came to News Talk.
3: Yes.
8: And as you say, it's what, 20 odd?
3: 23 years.
8: 20 years, well... They did well to put up with me for 20 years.
3: To say that we appreciate it is the understatement of the night, and a small token of our appreciation. We have Ger and we have Richie here side of stage to make a little presentation. Folks, come on up. And Ger, what have you got?
9: We are pretty blessed in Ireland at the moment to have a poet for a president, and he took time out of his busy schedule to write a very long letter. It's three full pages, and I'm only going to read two quick paragraphs for you, because I think Michael D is a genuine football man. He's a Galway football fan, Galway United football fan, has always been very committed to it. I think, did he set up the President's Cup? Was he the first person? He did set up the President's Cup, so it's a real thing for him. And he's been a regular at League of Ireland games over the years. Johnny Giles occupies a singular place in the annals of Irish sport. A player of extraordinary vision, composure and skill, he distinguished himself not only as one of Ireland's greatest ever footballers, but also as a statesman of the game, a man whose commitment to excellence and to the spirit of the sport has inspired generations. Off the field, his impact has been no less profound. Through his work as a broadcaster and pundit, his voice, always thoughtful, incisive, ever passionate, has been one of clarity, wisdom and fairness. He brought depth and dignity to the football conversation, speaking always with conviction. For many of us, John was a trusted and treasured companion on countless evenings spent watching the beautiful game. The man's a poet, and they are beautiful words. And John, we are privileged to have spent some time with you.
2: That's great, Chair.

0: That is us done for this evening. My thanks to everybody behind the scenes who's put so much work into putting the night together and making it a truly memorable occasion. To everybody who came from long distances to be here. To Eddie and to Joe for coming along to support their old mate. To Brian and to Declan, who I think beautifully put into context John's importance for all of us in Irish football. But most of all, we are here to celebrate the great John Giles.
1: The young Giles, he seems to be an inside forward with a very great future.
2: Oh, there's no question about that at all. He's a wonderful player. He's a very quick football brain. And he was given the opportunity to use it.
3: The rest of the forward was headed up by Johansson. Comes to Giles, who shoots, and he's...

0: Well, I think it was the climate of the times, Jim. You know, I played Manchester United and had my leg broken at Birmingham. And I think during the 60s, it was a very, very tough game. And there was a lot of physical stuff, and I was regarded as a skillful player. And when you're a skillful player, you're a target. And my attitude was, well, if I'm going to make a living in this game and I want to make it, then I'm going to have to be as tough as everybody else. And I set out to do that.
1: Lorimer will play it wide again for Giles to drive it. And there it is from Johnny Giles.
2: When we came out of the second division, we scrambled a lot and we played scrambly football. Very tenacious, very resilient in what we're doing. And at times, too naughty for our own. All the things that they say about Leeds, the bad things they say about it, they knew as players that we were a great team.
1: Giles, Alistair Brown, and again Giles. Good try, it's worth!
0: Bobby Collins was, you remember Bobby Collins? Bobby Collins was a great Scottish player that played for Leeds. And he used to have a saying for the players, when he was rating players. Do you know what he used to say? Would he kill his granny? It's true. Would he kill his granny? And Bobby Collins would kill his granny and his grandfather.
3: Okay,
0: to win,
3: so what we're
0: to,
3: saying...
0: To win a match.
3: What we're saying tonight then... That England have got to get a manager who knows all about back alleys.
0: Yeah.
3: And they got to have players who will kill their grannies.
4: Duncan was a trickster anyway. He could do all sorts of tricks on and off the pitch. He could jump over a mini jar. Did you ever hear about that?
3: No.
4: Duncan McKenzie.
3: What?
4: What he did, actually, Jack, he sort of only strolled up to it two or three strides. And I honestly thought he was going to turn back and say, look, lads, I'm only joking. Hopped over it. Hopped over the mini.
5: In one go.
4: One go.
2: Granny Lee. You know, Franny was
6: Man City.
2: Man City lad. And Franny could dish it about. As it happened, the players crossed, gone, you know, first player novel was Mike Summerby. Do you remember Mike Summerby?
6: Yeah.
2: He could get stuck in as well.
6: Right.
2: You know, my reaction was, you keep your fucking nose out. See? And Billy says, have you seen the size of his nose, wee man? You see?
0: Well, when you see a player playing, Nathan, who needs to kick up the backside, you don't have to know him. You know? Like, if he needs to kick up the backside, he needs to kick up the backside.
1: Johnny Giles then, with the kick. He scores, it's 1-0 Leeds, and Bremner leaps to his feet, he could tell by the roar of the crowd.
4: Thanks, Richie.
2: Okay, Nathan.
3: John, good evening to you, how are you?
4: Good evening, Chair.
6: John, how are you doing, you're there?
4: I'm here, Adrian, yeah. Good. I hope everything works out okay, Joe, that's the main thing now.
7: Thinks that I am unforgettable too.
1: What a day for Heath, what a day for the Ireland side. And what a tribute to the man who's masterminded it all, Johnny Giles.
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9: Sometimes I might even leave it on when there's rugby. 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

0: Ryan O'Donoghue, the Mayo vice-captain, is going to join you in just a second. So Ryan's going to pop over here. The lads are leaving Castlebar. It's been incredible here. The scenes have been absolutely sensational. And they're on their way to Westport. So it's only starting, Owen. It really is only starting.
1: The first cacophony of noise that we hadn't heard in quite some time went up when Darren Byrne hit the back of the Kerry net yesterday. It hasn't stopped since then. Tommy Rooney, I've got a bird's eye view of him. We're up in the TV tower, is going through all the lads in their pristine white polo shirts as they're back here. Heroes, the 75-year drought over for Mayo. Killian O'Connor just walking by Tommy there. Tommy Conroy in the mix there. We've got plenty of the backroom team coming off the side of the pitch as well. And that final cheer that you can hear, one last cheer from the McHale Park pitch. You can hear the lads actually walking past Tommy Rooney there on the side of the field. Tommy actually has a hold of Ryan O'Donoghue, as it turns out. But Arthur, this has been a magnificent afternoon. It has been insane here.
0: Okay, I've got Ryan O'Donoghue with me right now.
1: Welcome interruption. Go for it, Tommy.
0: If you want to join us, Ryan O'Donoghue, follow me this way. This is the guy that everyone's been looking for today, Ryan O'Donoghue. Come here. I'm going to give you the microphone. I'm going to put the cans in your ear. You're actually talking up here to Owen Sheehan up in the box, live on News Talk right now. What was that like as a Mayo man coming home with Sam Maguire to an incredible scene of red and green?
2: Yeah, it was absolutely unbelievable. It's everything I've ever dreamed of. You know, those dark days, training by yourself, working so hard, the heartbreak. Yeah, it's just absolutely unbelievable. And to see the green and red in the stands there, to just look around and soak it up like we did at the full-time whistle yesterday, looking around when Jacko was picking up Sam Maguire, was just absolutely unbelievable.
1: Ryan, it must be a dream come true to not only just have this moment, but to have the performance that you had in the final after the season you've had. It couldn't have gone much better for you personally.
2: Yeah, look, it went pretty good for me, but I'm only as good as the boys beside me, and I've mentioned it in any interview I suppose I've done before. Like Darren Colby beside me have just elevated me, and I've tried to help them as much as possible. But them two kids, they've grown into men yesterday, and look, I demanded so much of them, they demanded so much of me, and yeah, we just grew off each other, and they're part of the reason, along with all the other lads, is the reason why I had, I suppose, a pretty decent season.
1: Yeah, and so many of the more experienced players did extraordinary things this season. Why have the likes of Dara and Colby inspired you to be better?
2: It all comes back to Andy Moran. He's the main man. We sat down late August and had a chat, and you know, he demanded so much off us from day one, and then it was up to us whether we done that or didn't. And he's demanded so much off us tactically, mentally, physically. We're in the best shape. I'm in the best shape I've ever been in. And he's the man at the end of the day. He's at the top of the pyramid, and he's the one who leads the what we're doing. And to be honest with you, it's all down to Andy.
1: Why do you want to run through brick walls for Andy Moore? What makes him so inspirational?
2: He's someone we all looked up to. When, I'd say all of us looked up to when we were younger. But to be honest with you, he's just such a good person behind it all. For me, he's like a father figure. I chat to him outside of football about different things, and he's just such a good person and very hardworking and so passionate about Mayo football. And I suppose that is what I'm about myself, I'd like to think. And we just bounced off each other, and a lot of the other lads did as well. And yeah, it's just, he's a Mayo legend, and he is definitely today anyway.
1: Ryan, last one for you, for me. What have the last 24 hours been like? This is absolutely special out here. How have you enjoyed yourself?
2: It's been absolutely unbelievable. Last night in Coppers, I've never seen so many grown men cry, along with myself. Just obviously we were all together at the banquet, but you know, seeing my own mates from Belmullet, the lads that I've soldiered with through school and club over the last number of years, to see them and how, you know, I have the best mates in the world, and they're so proud of everything that we've done. And that was, and seeing Mum and Dad and my brother Shane and fiance Courtney back at the banquet yesterday was something I'll never ever forget.
0: Ryan, I might just ask you one quick one about on the pitch itself. Was that one of the greatest goals we've ever seen in an All-Ireland final? from McBrien's interception to where he gives you the ball. You take off on your own 45, you beat three men, you keep going, you give it back to McBrien. Somebody described your run as Maradona-esque. And if the hand of God was anyone's, it was David McBrien's who flicked it into Darragh Byrne's path. And what a finish. Like, what was that like to experience it live?
2: Yeah, look, it, I don't know what McBrien was at with the pass across. It was just off the cuff, but that's the freedom Andy gives. But look, Darragh's finish, like Shane Murphy after that, I think it hits his face in an unbelievable save from Kobe. But yeah, look, I've watched that clip. I think the official GAA put it up. I'd say I've watched it 40 times since, and yeah, look, it was a great goal, but eventually it was one of the reasons why we won, and yeah, it was very good.
1: Ryan,
0: hasn't it been a long road since Roscommon? You don't have to get too deep into it, but it's a long road since Roscommon here a couple of months back.
2: Yeah, look, Tommy, I met you in Cairn, I think it was the Tuesday or Wednesday after that, and yeah, look, that wasn't easy, but I've said before, I'm a firm believer of everything happens for a reason, and we learnt a lot about ourselves then. And if Roscommon hadn't happened and Kerry got that purple patch yesterday when they went 8-2 up, the game would probably have been over. And how that's what I'm so proud about, of where we've come as a group and what we've worked on, being able to withstand momentum and to come out on top yesterday and get the rewards. Class.
1: Ryan O'Donoghue, congrats.
0: Ryan O'Donoghue, lads, brilliant.
1: Thank you so much for your time.
0: Thank you. Top class.
1: And he's allowed to make his way back onto the team bus where the night will go on. And the team, I do believe, will be heading for Westport a little bit later on. Tommy Rooney will rejoin us up here in a moment, where I know we're going to be joined by another Mayo legend. Timings are a little bit loose at the moment, Arthur. I mean, you could take easily 15 minutes to get through one little section of this stadium, such as the amount of people that are here. And we can go back to Tommy Rooney, in fact, for another hit.
0: Owen, we're live here with Dermot O'Connor. You're going to take it away with Dermot, okay?
1: Dermot, congratulations. We're up here in the tower. How does it feel?
3: It's incredible. It's unbelievable. We were getting video sent to us last night of the crowds back home here in Castlebar and a few other towns around Mayo, and we just couldn't wait to get back home and celebrate with these. We've all been in it together, the players, managers and supporters, they're all the one. And a lot of these have soldiered a lot longer than we have as players, and to be able to celebrate with them here today over the next few days, it's a dream come true. It's unbelievable.
1: Because for you, Dermot, you've come in on the back of an amazing Mayo team. When you first started, there was a team there who were going very well in Connacht, who were coming close to winning All-Irelands. Maybe you thought the limit had been reached. When did you realise this year that actually that wasn't the case, that this was going to be the year that everything changed?
3: I think when the hooter sounded on the 70-minute mark, to be honest. Yeah, I don't know, it's been a strange year. Like, we knew we had the talent, and we were picking up momentum every game. Sometimes, like in Tyrone, the result didn't go our way, but we knew we were finding our way and picking up momentum. And as I think Andy alluded to last night, it was all just about sticking at it and sticking in it. And yeah, even getting the result against Meath here in the knockout game, got a bit lucky at times, but we knew if we just took at it that there was something special happening, and that once we got to Croke Park, the young lads would take it from there, and in fairness they did. And yeah, it was just, it's just a dream come true, as I said, and it's all a bit of a blur the last 15-16 hours. And yeah, it hasn't really sunken in yet, to be honest, and probably won't for another few days.
1: Can I ask you, did yourself and Killian get a quiet moment last night?
3: We actually got a quiet moment in the dressing room at about 10 minutes to go. When I got taken off for Conor Loftus, I couldn't actually watch the last 10 minutes from the bench. I went into the dressing room, and there was one other person in there when I went in, and it was Killian.
1: No way.
3: So, yeah. It was the telly was on in the dressing room, and we watched the last 10 minutes there, the two of us together in the dressing room. It was very, very strange. But
1: oh my god, did you actually see the hooter and everything go when you were in the dressing room?
3: With about 30 seconds left, when Tommy got the point, we said this must be it and we better run out. And yeah, that was it. So very strange.

0: Thumbtack presents. Uncertainty strikes. I was surrounded. The aisle and the options were closing in. 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
2: 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Andy Moran is a foot away from Tommy, and we've got a hot mic in Tommy's hand.
1: But I don't think there's much point me sticking the mic in here because it's been absolutely swarmed. We're live on Newstalk now, Paul, so I'm going to chance my arm with your manager as he's walking by me here. Paul Cannan, Mayo Piero, how's your day been?
3: Absolutely fantastic. It's the day dreams are made of. Nobody can understand what it's been like since we left Euston Station. People at train stations, it's been phenomenal.
1: Andy Moore now just talking to a great Galway man who goes to every Galway game. I see him all the time. Andy Moore, and just taking a minute with him here, which is beautiful to see. That's gorgeous.
2: Yeah.
1: And the two lads taking their time. Well, Tomas, how are you doing? I thought you were a Galway man.
4: Well, you know what? I'm neutral, but you know what? It's great for the club football in Mayo. It's absolutely wonderful. And you know what? Tommy, yourself, and the coverage, and to all radio stations, with the coverage over the weekend, and local radio and newspaper, Tommy Rooney, teaming off the ball. Famous for all the coverage.
1: Well done, Tomas. Thank you, and well done. Great to see you. I think I missed Andy Moore in there, but it was worth getting, Tomas. We'll hear plenty of...
2: We certainly will. We're just losing slight connection to Tommy's mic down there. But he might have somebody down there just now. But I think they're actually making their way back to the bus, as you can imagine. Things moving
1: Andy,
2: pretty quickly.
1: Andy, we're just live on Newstalk for 1 minute. Andy. So I'm just going to talk to you for a minute here. What was that like? Your words when you first got up on stage. They laughed at us, they sneered at us, but they're not laughing now. And 50,000 Mayo people looking up at you. What was that like?
5: Ah, it's amazing, Tommy. Like, people keep going to me, what did I imagine it'd be like? I'd no clue. Jack lifted the cup when we crossed to the border. Clem Morris is amazing. Casabara was amazing. And that was just, I don't know. Is that normal? I don't know.
1: You got Westport next?
5: Got Westmore next. We've got Ballyhonus tomorrow.
1: When's Balladreen getting a touch?
5: When am I going to get some sleep? That's what I'm worried about. But we're in Balladreen on Thursday. But listen, it's just amazing.
1: Beautiful. You go get the bus. And well done. Congratulations. Fair play.
2: Tommy Rooney, great work.
1: I did well to get that, lads.
2: Last interview before he departs, before he gets back on the bus. Arthur, give us your take. What are you surveying here over the last 20 minutes or so?
6: I've never seen anything like it. Genuinely, it's all inspiring. And when we made our way down, obviously on foot from a little bit further in the town, and it's bigger than a match. Like it's like, because once you wrap in the corner, and you cannot believe how many people are here. I think you genuinely had to see it to believe. Like three stands all full, and then the whole pitch full, and I can't. It's very difficult to put it into words because I don't think it's the kind of thing you'll necessarily ever see again. And not to be too hyperbolic about it, because the other teams will have big wins whenever else, but whatever special kind of sauce went into this, like, it is just an outrageous number of people to come for what this is. An amazing event, amazing thing. But, like, so many of them will have been in Croke Park yesterday as well, and it's just, like, it's unbelievable. And, it's rare you're in a place with so much joy.
2: We might actually go back to Tommy Rooney, because he's speaking to another great Mayo GAA fan. Tommy, all yours.
1: Oh, and I'm here with Ollie Brown, who's a steward, and he does all the jobs that we may miss when it comes to Gaelic games. The people that may not get the attention. Ollie, what club are you, and when have you been going to Croke Park since?
7: Mayo Gaels, just outside Bell there. I started going to Croke Park in 1981. I was brought there by all my brothers and sisters, the whole crew, 1981, and we got beaten, I think it was a 2-19 to 1-7 against Kerry. Something ridiculous. I met a cousin of mine, a priest there, and he gave me a £5 note. I can always recall it. Then we got back there again in 85, and we got Dublin to a replay, and we've more or less gone since. Unbelievable. But yesterday was just out of the world.
1: You've seen so many great days, because let's not forget, there have been many great days in Mayo football's history over the last 75 years, but just not a day as good as this one. What was the journey like for you as a supporter?
7: It was unbelievable. The days were massive, but it was that big day, real day for Time West.

0: it all went belly up, you can say. But we made a great Dublin team, you know, from 11 all the way out to 18, 19. We were lucky, a point, bit of reffing decisions and little things like that, you know what I mean? But I think we had the class this time, though. We had the couple of boys up front this time. You know, with the dog in Ryan O'Donoghue, the dog. He go through an iron bar, through a door. Ah, what a man.
1: Didn't he set the tone for the boys and the boys followed?
0: Yeah, yeah, big time, big time, big time. And he always said, like, the boys came through, Kobe and Darren took the pressure off him, so yeah. Stop.
1: But you've always had footballers in Mayo. What do you think you were missing before Andy Moran took over this year?
0: Well, the belief. Andy brought serious belief to them and all that, but I still think Kobe, Dara, you know, all those boys came in there, that bit of touch of class, no fear. They had no fear whatsoever. Even though they went 1-5 to a point down yesterday, no fear. I had the fear. I thought it was, for a few minutes I was getting nervous and scratchy, but Jack Kearney came up with the 2-pointers and Ryan came up with the 2-pointers and we're right back in the game. Unbelievable. Oh,
1: they were unbelievable 2-pointers. Yeah. What about when Jordan Flynn knocks the ball onto the crossbar and the great David Clifford puts a 2-pointer over with his right down the far side? Were you nervy then?
0: I got mentally nervous. I said, here go. I was beside my wife and I couldn't watch the last 3 or 4 minutes. She kept saying, Ollie, lift her head, lift her head. I said, I can't. This is it. It's coming back to haunt us again. And then when Tommy fisted it over, but I thought David Clifford, a class act, I thought David was going to get the 2-pointer. And here we go, maybe, would it be extra time or something? Yeah. And I wouldn't like a replay because, you know, you get Kerry one day, you got to take them and that's it, like, you know. But what a unbelievable stuff, unbelievable. Man, Morton, what a legend, what a man.
1: Hey, and just a quick one, what was this place like for the last little while?
0: Oh, unbelievable. I landed in here at 1 o'clock and they were outside Q. Opening at 3. There's people mad to get in. Oh, it's unbelievable. I was sent up the top of room, McHale Road, to get them a hand there, sure, and it's just crazy. Thousands of people coming down. Couldn't believe it. This is unreal. This is unreal. This is unbelievable.
1: Well, Ollie Brown, the coaches of club footballers, young club footballers, the volunteers around the country, you're one of them. You go to games, you're a supporter. Yeah. I'm delighted for you. Congratulations.
0: Well, another small thing. I'm a young Gales man, but my son plays with Ball, the local club.
2: Hey.
0: So sometimes it can be tough, but look, that's the way it is.
1: I think that's just Mayo, Ireland, and the Gaelic game summed up in one sense. I'll leave you now. Ollie Brown, thank you very much. Owen, back to you.
3: Thank you very much, Tommy Rooney. Great stuff there with the great servant of Mayo GAA. We have one of another great servant of Mayo GAA, I guess you could say, en route to us. It is David Brady. I can see him out in the stand here in front of me in McHale Park. We're going to let him get up here, up to us here in our little studio in the TV tower. And before we do that, we'll bring you the ads and the cash machine. Back in a sec.
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2: Mayo are seconds away from ending 75 years of pain. 30 seconds to go, Mayo at the ball. It's Mayo 119, Kerry 117. Nobody gave them a hope. And Kobe McDonald has it. He just had to keep it in his hands. He gives it to Tommy Conroy. Over the bar. Mayo by three. They've done it. The Mayo footballers have just won the 2026 All-Ireland Senior Football Championship title. This is it. This is it. Oh, the scenes around Croke Park. This is absolutely incredible. Nobody gave them a hope. Just listen to the noise. Sports story any of us are ever going to cover. The Mayo footballers have banished all the demons. They've ended every curse. They put an end to all that rubbish. They have delivered on the greatest day of all.
3: Yes, brilliant stuff from Tommy Rooney on News Talk yesterday afternoon, calling the final few seconds of an unforgettable All-Ireland football final. Mayo legend David Brady, good evening, how are you?
9: I'm still alive, Tommy. Still alive. I had the throat lozenges in. The voice is a little bit shaky and croaky, but Tommy's words there, he went, oh. We did a lot of O's yesterday. Yeah.
3: You were put through the ringer in that second half.
9: We were. We've been put through the ringer for the last 75 years. And what we've just witnessed as people out there in McHale Park, and the thousands upon thousands, some of them say 40, 50, 60. The journey down today from Dublin, the beeping of the horns and people outside their houses in Enfield or Ballinabrack or Ballinalack or Longford, or it was just special. And special for a reason, because we never... No, when I say we, I mean we as a Mayo people. We never, ever give up. And the team yesterday were just absolutely unbelievable. It was always going to happen. I always said it, it was always going to happen. When, as my clock ticks by, I'm going, Jesus, boys, you better do it in my time. Because probably at the final whistle yesterday, it was just... I can't explain it. I can't put words into it. It was a feeling. And that feeling was of pure and utter pride and raw emotion. And who did I think of? And probably to... Look, at I cried. And it's like... Just that whole sense of we never gave up. And I thought of people that had passed... And what them players on that pitch did for the people alive, but more importantly, the people that weren't there with us. I thought of the likes of John O'Mahony. Started it off in 89. Gave me, as a 13, 14, whatever I was, young boy, to say, there's a chance to dream, because I had men out there that I idolised and hugged and kissed and shed tears with last night from 89. And then... I thought of my cousins, Declan and Ronan, who passed as well under 40s. And I thought, and this is what it means to be Mayo. You do from the cradle to the grave. I seen a young girl buried in my jersey as a young teenage girl because Mayo meant something to her. But yesterday, it was the payback of saying we never give up. And when John O'Mahony lost in 1989 All-Ireland final, there was a sign behind him, and it was a caption that we still see in media, local media, and it said, "Keep the faith." That faith was always kept.
3: That's an amazing answer, David. And there are thousands of similarly powerful stories out there that we have heard only a fraction of over the last 24 hours. I think it's hard to comprehend how much the emotion has come out of this.
9: It is, because, like, when you think about it, we're from the west of Ireland. We have no airs or graces. We're hard working country people. But, and not being this, we have only one religion, and that religion is GAA. And it came out yesterday. And again, it just, the young, the old, and it was just, it was lovely. And I was honoured to be there. And all I did last night was go around to the players, look them in the eye, and said, "Thank you for what you did today. For us." When I say us, it's the Mayo diaspora, like all around the world. I can't believe, I don't know how them boys are going to be reading their phones. I had 396 messages at one stage. I still haven't got through them. But I can, you know, but it, we know what it means. And the people that know us know the pride, the passion, and the journey we've been on as people. And they'll be reading their phones to Christmas with the help of God.
3: Yeah. You say it's only one religion, and it is the only constant in so many people's lives. Like, you talk about watching 89 and being a young fella, and like the person you were then versus the person you then eventually become, which fortunately for you is a Mayo player. And then time goes by ever so quickly and ever so slowly at the same time, and all of a sudden your teammate's son is one of the main leaders on the team that eventually gets over the line. That the passage of time through the different chapters of Mayo GAA, like, is incredible to consider.
9: Unbelievable. And it's like, it's not that, I don't know, is there anything as genes or, you know, genetics, but like Dave O'Loughlin, who I played under 21 All-Ireland Finals, he's a son on the team. Kieran Mack has a son on the team. It's just like, as we call him, Cadge, who's Darragh Byrne's father, played, you know, He played with me in 96 and 97. But I have a nephew on the team. Dylan Thornton is his name. So it was like, he's on the panel, he's got injured, but he's still part of it. And I always remember, but last night, someone said to me, now it was around half past, "Are you going to lift that or touch it at all?" Because I had this superstition that I wouldn't. But it was a proud moment to lift it and hold it. My nephew had one look. I had the other look. And I lifted Sam. And the amount of Mayo people that will lift Sam, I don't know, will we give the second thing back? That's the truth.
3: where did he lift it, David? Where did it take place?
9: At the banquet.
3: At the banquet.
9: Yeah. Just, and I'm going, he lifted one. I lifted the other.
3: Was that your first time touching Sam?
9: Ever touching it, because I was at photo shoots or photo calls or whatever you call them, pre-met, and Sam McGuire was there, and I'm going, no, I won't lift it.
3: Wow.
9: I had this, I'm going, I lift it when we win it. And even I went, I did a thing with Michael Dara from a cultural event in Fairview Park on Saturday afternoon, and my son was with me, and what was there, people to get photographed, Sam McGuire. So he lifted it. But then he goes, "No, you lift it with me, Dada." And I'm going, I need to go. I wouldn't touch it. But we won it. 24 hours later, I was lifting with my nephew.
3: That must have been a really significant moment that you actually appreciate fully at that time, because you had made a deliberate effort to never touch it.
9: I knew
3: so when
9: I touched
3: it's gleaming
9: it.
3: And sitting there in front of you.
9: I knew I touched it, and you're going, "Oh, will you hold this and hold that?" And you'd be like, semi-finals or finals, we always wouldn't say, up for the match. I'm going, no, I won't touch it. And I knew it in my heart and soul that we'd win it. We as Mayo win. I didn't know, but I knew. It's not as heavy as I thought. Yeah. That's what my son said as well. I lifted it and I kissed it.
3: The family must be so proud.
9: It's like everything else. We're a football family. We've had some crack the last 24 hours. What's the next 48, 74 the next week? You know, and let me tell you about celebration. And I'm not being, I'm just kind of going, we don't, it's not about alcohol as such. Like, it's not, it's that feeling, that kind of euphoria. And like, we've always done losing well. We've held our heads high. But Jack Coyne says, the heads are high now, but the chests are out. And it's something I've thought about. I won't be smart in victory right now. And this is my opinion, I'm not asking you, but don't tell me, and I know it, that sometimes, as a Mayo player, and sometimes as a Mayo person, when you turn their back, people nearly had a laugh at you. That's the way I feel it. And they kind of had a little, I always remember getting the taps in the back, and because I was like, we had a tag, and that tag has been ripped off now. I never agreed with the tags. I won't even mention them because it was disrespectful. But people would nearly be sneering behind your back. They wouldn't do it to your face, as you were from Mayo, or you were a past or present Mayo footballer. It kind of stuck in my craw, and I never talked about it because you can't talk about it until you win. But that's a race now, let me tell you.
3: Would that have happened as recently as last week, or was this more during your playing days?
9: It might happen every day, every week of your life. Being very straight and honest.
3: Mm-hmm.
9: And not, maybe it was something that you nearly felt yourself, but I knew it. I seen it, and you know, I've heard people say it. They didn't realise I was standing beside them. That's gone. But it was that all. Sure, look, it's only Mayo. Let me tell you, the only place to be in the world right now, and we've made headlines all across the world. Not that we broke a curse, we kept the faith and we never gave up.
3: That speech was something else yesterday.
9: Ah, stop.
3: When you talk about the chest out, I know he literally said that, but you didn't even need to understand what he was saying to get the gist of the chest out point.
9: He talked about, and you're going, Jesus, it's hard to follow up the emotion in Croke Park after 75 years, right? 75 years.
3: You'll never see anything like that again.
9: But how do you follow it up with a speech? What a young man. His family, his community, his county. By Jesus, he did us proud. Because as a Mayo captain, if you're walking up the steps of the Hogan's End, you're representing every single human being alive and dead. And he spoke absolutely, you're going, perfection, you know, there's no such thing as a perfect world. 26th of July, 2026. By Jesus, that's as close to perfection as we get.
3: I think it is absolute perfection. I think it hits it in the bullseye, David. The way the game went for you, the scenes at the end, it is exactly as we pictured this 11 out of 10 Mayo finally win the All-Ireland moment to be. I thought I was dreaming when I saw this all develop after full time, and I cannot imagine what it's like to actually be from the county.
9: And you're dreaming as a person, as a GM. You're going, oh my God, what? And sometimes you never give up. And look at, go straight to the point. Andy, Colin Boyles, Andy Moran, Paddy Talley, Keith Higgins. Like, the back row, what they've done is kept the faith and never stopped believing. And like, we were, like, I'm here in McHale Park, and I'd be straight, and I have been straight. And Men says, when we were playing in May, Roscommon, oh my God. But you're going, this turns, like, this whole thing about psyche and what do you do after a defeat or being deflated or being put down. So you're put down in many aspects of your life. But we didn't give up and we kept the faith. And Andy put the faith in the youth. Like, that's the biggest compliment I can give him. He said, right, we need to do something here. And he did. And he brought in absolutely just fantastic young boys. But, express yourself. That's what Andy's motto is. express yourself, be yourself.
3: Because this is such a significant cultural moment for the whole country,
9: yeah,
3: particularly for Mayo, it almost feels like the football, the tactics, Mayo's approach is secondary. But that was unbelievable as well, Dave, the way in which they did it, the way they approached the game.
9: Irrelevant, yeah.
3: It actually kind of feels irrelevant, yeah. But it's worth commenting on. The performance yesterday was off the charts.
9: And like, we've had fall guys in Mayo football for a long time, and someone gets the blame. Who told Ryan O'Donoghue, or who set the target for Ryan O'Donoghue yesterday in his tenacity, his ferocity in tackling? Who set it? Who set that for him? Aidan O'Shea.
3: You reckon?
9: I know. So, like, Aidan put the challenge to him.
3: What did he say? Or, like, was this...
9: How many
3: like
9: are you going to get? How many are you going to get? What's your target? Can you have the highest tackle count?
3: Also, a target for tackle count as opposed to scores.
9: Oh, yeah. And you're going... People think you're 1 to 16 or 1 to 41, which the Mayo panel is. You don't have to make an influence just because you're not touching the grass or you're not a main player.
3: But doesn't that say so much about Aidan O'Shea?
9: Oh.
3: About accepting that role this year? Because that wasn't really on the cards.
9: Hey, let me tell you, any Mayo man will accept any role he's given. Without a doubt, Aidan has always played a role. Killian O'Connor, Rob Henley. Our kit man is there 20 years, Liam Ludds. I nearly hugged him harder than I hugged that. But, like, that's the thing. And that's the secret of success. You need a collective. You need a strength. You need a unity. But what you have there is a bond. And it's not because you're 41 or number one. You need to understand that everyone is there for a reason. And everyone has a role to play.
3: I presume Ryan O'Donoghue did in fact hit his tackle count that he set out.
9: I tell you now, if there was a free man of Belmullet, well, he'd have it already.
3: Statue.
9: Well, look at it. Jesus, it's we're lacking a lot of statues. There's a statue of the boat of the Reek. I think it's St. Patrick himself. I think there'll be 41 statues put up now at the boat of the Reek, and you'll bow your head and drop the knee to every one of them boys.
3: Absolutely. Talk to us, Dave. We're looking out over an empty McHale Park at this stage. People have got out of the wet. They're going to the pub, I dare say, here. They're going to their own towns. What does tonight look like for you?
9: Honestly, I'm not sure. I was talking to Minister Dillon down there. I said, Dillon, what are you at? He says, I don't know. I said, I'll get up here in the tower and talk him for 20 minutes. I'll give you a shout. The amount of ex-players last night that hugged and kissed... And, like, you know, Declan Sweeney is another ex-player of mine and friend. You're going, you know what, the world is our oyster right now. But we soldiered together. And it was just lovely to meet and going, we did it. We did it. And when I was at the start of this, I said, we are a county.
3: Yeah. Definitely. Then, sorry, do you have a specific sort of plan in mind for tonight?
9: Like, I do, but I'm not telling you on national radio. I'll comment. Hi, Tommy. Unbelievable, boy.
3: Tommy really is rejoined us here.
9: I listened to you this morning, Tommy, and the commentary, and just look at it. It's just phenomenal.
10: David, I was listening to you downstairs. I was standing beside Minister Dillon, and I had the headphones on.
9: Oops, sorry.
10: You're okay. I had the headphones on. I think you encapsulated it perfectly. And I know it was a very personal moment, but I think you encapsulated the emotion of what this All-Ireland title has been, and it's everyone living and everyone dead that's ever been from Mayo.
9: Oh yeah.
10: And it isn't just 75 years, it isn't just losing All-Ireland finals, it's actually a great love affair with football and the game of Gaelic football and the bloody odyssey to get there. And you know, I mentioned Andy Moran's words to him and he was flying by us in the tunnel there when we said it, but you hit the nail on the head as well. There was a sneering being done. And we do probably have a bit of that embedded in our culture as Irish people.
9: Well,
10: there is a little bit of that that goes on. Yeah. But I actually think Jack O'Connor said it at the very end of his press conference last night, and he was devastated as Kerry manager that he didn't lead the kingdom to their 40th title. And he was asked about Mayo and how he could he appreciate this for Mayo. And he said it gave hope to other counties. And I genuinely think it does. I think it does give hope to other counties. And I think it's good for football what ye have done. I actually think the new rules needed Mayo to win the way they won, because we have an awful copycat culture in this country as well. Let them copy Andy Moran.
9: And you know what? It'll work for some and it'll work for others and it won't. But it's a lesson for life, Tommy.
10: Yeah.
9: Not just GAA. A lesson for life that you never give up. You keep the faith. And once you hang up that jersey and someone other kid or some other person takes it on that role, you're Mayo's greatest supporter.
10: Why do you think you got the bounce? The bit of luck yesterday. And when I say the bounce, I mean Dara Byrne's double hop when you put that ball over the bar, and it was blocked over the bar by Joe O'Connor, because it's so often gone cruelly the other way for you, whether it's Colin Coyle's ball bouncing over the bar, or Colin Boyle's knees sending the ball into the back of the net, or Killian's shot into the hill hitting the post. Why did you get the bit of luck yesterday?
9: I've said it, and I've been, and this is just something small from my perspective, approximately 27, 28 years ago. I was, you know, these little calendars where you peel off day one, it's only a small little 4-inch by 1-inch or whatever on it, and I went, look, is a matter of success. Ask any failure. And at times, in years, you said the bounce in 96, we got the double bounce yesterday. We got a bit of luck. You need a bit of luck in life, you need a bit of a few turns and a few twists, and we had it, and there's many, many times we didn't, but if you keep if you keep flicking a coin 100,000 times, it'll end up that you'll eventually get Mance's 50.
10: Maybe he earned it, because he also hounded and hassled and harried and chased relentlessly across that. And I loved listening to Jack Carney yesterday. He told me in the tunnel that Kobe McDonald, Ryan O'Donoghue and Dara Byrne's teammates told them what they needed from them. Yeah. The rest of the 12 boys in that pitch told them that they needed the full forward line to do what they did. And it was awesome to watch.
9: And it didn't work all the time, but when it worked and the crowd lifted and that momentum and that kind of flow, oh my God, it absolutely was. And you know what? We need to go back to reality at some stage. Don't know when, don't know where.
3: Not for a long time.
9: No, not for a long time. We've got the one in a row.
3: David, it's still quite surreal to be having this conversation with you, overlooking McHale Park, Mayo, All-Ireland Football Champions 2026. Congratulations. Enjoy tonight wherever you do end up. Good man, David. Thank you so much for joining
9: us.
3: A
9: pleasure, buddy. A pleasure.
3: Quick break. We've got loads more from Mayo coming up right after these.
4: Gaelic Football on Off the Ball. Thanks to Movember Ahead of the Game, building mentally resilient GAA communities on and off the pitch. 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
14: Get it out of there.
22: Go on, get men loose.
14: They have men loose. It's Taylor McBride. It's Taylor
22: yes,
14: McBride.
22: There's 30 seconds to go. Go to the corner. Right onto the ball.
14: We're 45 yards from the Gaelic goal. It's Colby. He's got Tommy Conrad. Tommy Conrad's in for a goal. He's got Colby. Yeah! Tommy Conrad! Oh my God! He sent it over the bar. Oh my God! Delirium!
22: They have to get a goal.
14: It's over. There's 30 seconds. There's 5 seconds to go.
22: Yes, and the ball is on the play. Thank you, referee.
14: The famine is over. The curse be damned. Hit the nuclear button. Mayo have won the All-Ireland. Sam McGuire is coming home.
22: Oh my God, wonderful.
14: Oh my God.
22: What a match.
14: Oh my God.
22: What a match.
3: Yeah, the voices of Stephen Grealis and Martin Carney on Midwest Radio there for the final 30 seconds of the final. Just amazing, amazing stuff. Tommy Rooney is back with us here in the press box in McHale Park, Castlebar, where they are taking down the stage in front of us. The team has moved on. The fans have moved on. Day two is nearly in the books, but there will be a day three, four, five, and however far you can actually count into the future. Tommy, we had a bit of a chaotic start to the show there. They saved their homecoming just for us. They waited until we were live at 7 o'clock to start coming off that stage to coincide perfectly with Off the Ball on News Talk. You got to rub shoulders with a few of them after a pretty chaotic day yourself.
10: Oh, and if you ain't ready to embrace the chaos when it comes to Mayo football, you may go home. Because that's what they bring. And you got to be able to roll with it. And it's funny. You might have heard a couple of seconds of Paul Canan, the Mayo PRO, earlier on. Paul's hilarious. All day today, all day yesterday. So we haven't a clue what we're doing. We've never done it before. We're rolling with it. And no, it was fantastically organised. It really was. And I just think Paul has done a great job. He's back with Mayo GAA after being away for a good bit. And, you know, we caught Ollie Brown there, who has nothing to do really with Mayo County Board or the Mayo team, but he's a volunteer and he's a steward and he's a club official. Look at the thousands of people out there. Like, we could have thrown the mic in nearly anybody and we would have got a bit of radio gold.
3: It feels that there are, as I was saying to David before the break, there are thousands of genuinely amazing stories out there on a human interest level. And we'll be speaking to Stephen Rochford a little bit later on in the show where we'll make some attempt to make sense of the game. But that too will be a conversation largely around what this actually means to people, because that is by far and away the most important angle on this, the human connection in this county to their team.
10: And to the game of football. And emotion, it is so emotional. And it is probably hard to encapsulate it. And I mentioned it this morning. I think the players expended so much energy on the field for the style of football that they played. And then when you watch the videos back of them running buck mad, like they did not leave a thing out in the grass. They did not leave a piece of themselves inside Croke Park. They let it all out. They let it all go. And actually, I ended up recording a piece in the Players' Lounge with the great Jerry Grogan, the stadium announcer. It'll go out later this week. I'm doing a diary of the Football All-Ireland. I did one for the Limerick All-Ireland last week, and I caught up with a few different people this week. And Jerry Grogan is a great GAA man. He reckons he's covered or been at over 150 football finals between replays and hurling finals and all sorts of GAA finals over the last however many years. He's a Cahir Sabhain man from South Kerry. And he wore a green and gold sock on the right and a green and red sock on the left. Because he says he often gets accused of not being neutral when Kerry are in town, that his voice changes. And he just wanted to show that he is just doing his job, the other professional. And as me and Jerry were chatting, myself and Jerry were chatting, the players started filtering in. And I don't think they'd ever been on that side of the players' lounge.
0: Andy was saying that in one of his interviews with you, yeah.
10: And I think that's maybe a figure of speech, that we go to the left, the losers go to the left, we go through to the right. But all these little things that were happening were new to them. Like getting on the winner's bus with Sam Maguire at the front. We take these things for granted, especially when we're working at it. It's another All-Ireland final. It's another All-Ireland champion. Sure, you're going to get a couple of great stories thrown up, but this is 75 years of pain, 75 years of great stories. Whether it's Kobe MacDonald, who's 19, or Aidan O'Shea, who's pushing double his age and has 101 appearances for his county. It's incredible. You go the whole way through those 41 players that played a part, and they did play a part and were part of that team, and however many people Andy Moran built into his backroom team, it's just class.
0: We've had a busy enough day. We'll get your recounting of things very shortly, Tommy, and in the next hour we'll be hearing your conversations with the likes of Kobe MacDonald and Cullen Boyle. As I say, we'll be speaking to Stephen Rochford a little bit later on. The TF Royal Hotel were kind enough to lend us a room there earlier on before we descended into the madness here in Castlebar in McHale Park, and we recorded a lovely piece with Stephen Rochford, so that's coming your way after 9 o'clock. And there will be a touch of tactical analysis in there because we have to come around to the football eventually, but it was down to a couple of the haunts that the players were in earlier. You were at the actual team hotel this morning, Tommy.
10: I was there this morning, and it was the happiest place on earth, I would imagine, at that time on Monday morning. I'm sure there's a lot of happy Mayo heads in hotel rooms and wherever they woke up this morning, be it benches or corners of streets or wherever they found themselves. But I just want to bring you upstairs when we were on top of the TV tower here, and we had a 360 view of Mayo, and there was cloud obviously descending, so we couldn't probably spot Crowpatrick, which has such a rooting and a footing of this county, right? We couldn't spot it. But it felt to me, as we watched the people, the hordes of people out here, that it was like watching either The Walking Dead or World War Z. You know that scene in the film where the wall, they're trying to climb the wall and they just keep climbing on top of each other. They were sprinting and running, and next thing the players came down and the bus took an age to get down the road. It was just incredible. I don't know how they packed so many people in here. It was hard to describe the noise as well when the players finally walked out after 75 years and 20 minutes of waiting under the tunnel there. I had hairs in the back of my neck.
0: Yeah, it was incredible. Just even to see the image of the bus coming down here behind us on McHale Road and Andy Moran out the front of the first bus holding Sam Maguire, recognising some fella on the side of the road and beaming and making eye contact with him. It was all these little touches are just so brilliant to see, so great to witness. We should say as well that, like, it's impossible to get a room in Castlebar tonight, so we're going to be heading out Westport direction when we are off air at 10 p.m. tonight. We're going to be hanging out in Knockranny House tonight, so thanks a million to them for looking after us.
10: I hope they're looking after me too, because Arthur didn't even book me a room.
0: Okay.
10: I could be crying. I don't know what you thought I would do. I've been on the road all week for Off the Ball and you didn't even put me up, Pat.
1: Survivor, you know, you're out there doing your own thing. I didn't even think to check. I wouldn't have got a word back from you.
10: You probably wouldn't have.
1: No.
10: You know.
1: No.
10: I love Arthur's texts on a GA weekend. He usually sends me one word text and I usually get back to him on a Tuesday or a Wednesday. This week it was shook.
1: It was, though. And it was really... It is... You know when so much you expect it to be as big as it is? And I don't know who said this in the last hour, whether it was you or... You expect it to be unexpected in terms of how the reaction, the size of it. But it's even exceeded those expectations. I had never seen anything like this. I'm not sure I ever... It's just incredible.
0: It's extraordinary. It's extraordinary. So, loads more from an amazing day coming your way after the 8 o'clock news. As I say, Tommy's been speaking to Kobe MacDonald, to Cullen Boyle, to Jordan Flynn, to Matty Ruan, and we'll be hearing from Stephen Rochford as well for a proper sit-down about the game of football that materialised yesterday as well. Back in a few.
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26: Good evening, I'm Daniel Pitcher. Gardaí are continuing to investigate the circumstances surrounding the discovery of a homeless man's body in a Greyhound recycling centre in Dublin. The remains of 35-year-old Andrew Hare were found in Clondalkin shortly after 9 o'clock on Friday night. In a statement, Greyhound Recycling said it was deeply saddened by the discovery. Anyone who has information on Mr. Hare and his recent movements is being asked to get in touch with Gardaí. Around €11.5 million worth of drugs have been found at Dublin Port. Revenue officers seized almost 25 kilos of cocaine searching a refrigerator container that had arrived from Rotterdam on Friday. On Saturday, nearly 400 kilos of herbal cannabis were also found in a joint operation involving Revenue, Customs and Gardaí. A man and woman were arrested and are being questioned at a Dublin Garda station. There's calls on the government to hold off on implementing fuel excise increases until prices come down. Fuels for Ireland says the supply chains are robust and resilient, but customers are suffering on the price they have to pay for it. Kevin McPartland says current government policies could lead to a 35 cent per litre increase in petrol and diesel prices between now and January.
27: The government has stated its intention to reinstate the excise duty that was cut back in March. We're also looking at a commitment to increase the carbon tax on budget day and make changes to the road transport fuel obligation scheme. Those things all together are going to mean that we're going to add 35 cents a litre to the price of fuel. We're appealing to the Minister for Finance just to press pause on that.
26: And the Sam Maguire Cup has returned to Mayo for the first time in 75 years. The All-Ireland Senior Football Championship winners have returned to McHale Park. Here is the moment it was brought out on stage.
28: We've all waited so long for this moment. Would you please give a huge welcome to the All-Ireland Champions? Please welcome Mayo!
26: And that's your news for now.
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26: Mild and humid tonight, some outbreaks of rain or drizzle in some places with lows of 14 to 18 degrees. And now you're up to date on News Talk.
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9: To every young boy and girl across Mayo and our diaspora across the world, never stop dreaming. Stick your chest out and be proud to be from Mayo. Finally, one last verse. The win is over. Sam is home. Mayo boo!

0: Yes, the sounds of the aftermath in Croke Park yesterday. Mayo captain Jack Coyne, a speech that will be remembered forever, really. It was an amazing speech from the young man. And, of course, thousands and thousands of Mayo fans singing the green and red of Mayo. Now, Sam Maguire is going to do its rounds around the county over the next few weeks. It'll go to schools, it'll go to clubs, but most importantly, it'll be making its way, no doubt, to RF Towers. And Shane, presenter of the RF podcast, has joined us here in the Kale Park. Shane, congratulations. How are you doing?
1: I'm great. Thanks very much. Thanks very much. I'm looking out at the pitch here. It's emptied out now. The last hour, I suppose, people are getting away, but it's still not settled, stuck into me even now at this stage.
0: I'd say not. You can just about make out that the Mitchell's Clubhouse is absolutely lifting right now. We can see that the roads around McHale Park are chock-a-block. There's no movement out there. People are off to their own parishes, probably into town, a lot of people as well, maybe over to Westport. This is a county that's going to be on wheels everywhere tonight.
1: It's going to be on wheels for the next week, maybe 2 weeks. And I think tonight, really, it'll hit home with a lot of people. You know, you had 40, 50, 60,000 Mayo people up in Dublin at the match. There was beeping at the tolls today. Normally it's after the match, but like there was beeping during the day today. There was that many Mayo people coming down. Traffic crazy. And this time now is when people, probably most people, have settled back in and go back to their pubs or back to their own towns and their own parishes. And now they're all sitting around. Like, I even had it this morning in Tormacadie. It was in the lot, mask in, 11 o'clock. Place was absolutely hopping. Everyone shaking hands, everyone hugging. It's just, even today, walking in and walking into this homecoming, I came in around 3, maybe 4 o'clock, and there was cars parking up. It felt like we were in a country that was just been liberated from 75 years of oppression. Everybody was saying hello to each other. Everyone's talking, they're waving flags. There's just the energy here. You could actually run the country off it in the last 2 days.
0: So you were saying that it has delivered on all the expectation, actually winning the thing?
1: I think so. I don't know, because I'm still in it and we're still on the wave. We don't know when we're going to crash. When we crash, we'll realise, oh my God, did that actually happen? But until that point, let's just keep riding that wave, baby.
2: You'll just go again if you crash. This is going to keep going, Shane.
1: Yeah.
2: Because it's, I think you actually summed it up perfectly there. You have been freed from oppression.
1: Yeah. I put up a tweet last night before I went to bed. It has definitely, that win yesterday has changed the landscape of Mayo football and the mentality of not only the footballers, but the supporters and the people involved in clubs, right down to the grassroots. And I think even the kids now look up and see, yeah, we're winners. And we can change that. We've changed that now. They have changed it, more importantly. And I think you're going to see a knock-on effect for generations, where we don't have that baggage anymore. There's no one talking about Mayo and the pressure and everything else that goes with it.
0: Were you one of the believers before yesterday?
1: No. I believed we had a chance. But if you were to be cold about it, I suppose, is that the baggage? Is that why I didn't believe? You know, if we were, it was a once-off shot and we were never there before.
2: Is it not just McGeerty in your ear?
1: He's rubbing off me at this stage, yeah.
2: Or Stag, did John Stag not?
1: Stag tipped him, yeah. Stag has been confident, in fairness. Even for the loud game, John was really, really confident.
2: John Stag is the second most positive person in Mayo after Andy Moran.
1: Yeah, I think that could be, you know, maybe if Andy's looking for a little lift next year, John's the man to get in the backroom team there.
2: Andy Moran's book is called Lessons Learned in Pursuit of Glory. And I said it a little earlier on News Talk. I reckon that might max out its sales now, as people try and figure out how Andy Moran figured it out. There could be a second book in it too.
0: There'll have to be.
1: They'll put a chapter. If he's cute, he'll just put a chapter in it and resell it again.
2: Yeah. What do you reckon was the biggest lesson Andy Moran learned this year?
1: I think the biggest lesson Andy Moran learned was, we're looking at it, I think it was here in Roscommon, wasn't it? You know, I think he had a loyalty to a couple of the older players, and maybe he mentioned that yesterday, actually, in interviews, about a transition from the style of play he's playing. And if you're half in one door and half in another, it can have serious consequences. And I think that's maybe what happened to Roscommon, that they were maybe half pressed. And if, you know, you can't be half pregnant, like, you have to either go fully for it, and they have. And that's, we're hitting rock bottom. We had to hit rock bottom. I think, yeah, we did.
2: I do wonder what he did learn that day, because you're right about that. You have to go for it. But I remember speaking to him around the league time at league games here, and he said the hardest thing to coach is attacking football. Defensive football you can do, but to actually change the culture and the mindset And it was spoken about when the new rules bedded in first. We're trying to change a generation of footballers here who have been told to mind the ball, who have been told to not take risks. So maybe that's what we saw manifest itself. Yeah. And maybe the conversations after that, maybe the players started to believe in what he was preaching.
1: Yeah, and I think that they had to try something different, and they realised, you know, I'd say they were upset too, you know, obviously with the way that game went, and you know, they obviously had to rehash it. And Andy's a very positive man. I think when you're involved in teams yourself, when things are bad, you need the main man to be kind of coming in with the attitude, here we can lift this, and you know, if somebody at the top is positive and he brings that attitude, it changed, and it changed for the good. And I think it was a massive moment in football in general, that this absolute heavy metal football that we're just going, yeah, we're going to turn you over on the back line. Why not? It maybe not as not a bigger moment as a Jim McGuinness type thing where he put the 15 behind the ball.
2: Oh no, there'll be plenty of coaches copying Andy.
1: Well, that's the easy one. Yeah, there will. I think everyone will be attacking now. I think everyone will be pressing. We'll have the best forwards. Our forwards will be great tacklers now, and our backs will just be good attackers.
0: It sets the scene for next year to be an even better championship, even though we're coming off the best football championship of all time, if this is indeed a seismic moment for how football is coached.
1: It was without a doubt, because someone said this to me before the match, and it's been in my head since. Every game nearly in the championship in the last, I don't know how many rounds, every time people are tipping a team heavy, they lose. So like, the predictions were completely off the wall this year, and even in the final there wasn't many going for Mayo, and that's what made it an absolutely brilliant championship. We've more goals scored, we've more points on average, the numbers are way up, the games are good quality,
2: attendances are up,
1: everyone's winning. No, it's a massive boost for the country as well. I think Mayo, you meet people, I'm getting messages all week or last 2 days, meeting people about sending messages, delighted.
2: I think there was an economic impact report being done in Croke Park around the All-Ireland football final at the weekend. I think they're going to have to bring out a specific economic report on what happens when Mayo win a football
1: round. I'd say now there's a lot of tills clinging out right now in Mayo, and will be until 2 or 3 o'clock this morning, and tomorrow the same thing again.
2: Will there be anywhere to get food though? I pint is grand, but I haven't eaten in 2 days.
1: You'll manage another day.
0: The thing for me was Dublin last night. Like, yeah. the amount of Mayo people who live outside of Mayo, whether it's abroad or whether it's in Dublin or elsewhere around Ireland, and then also the people who just moved en masse to the big city for the weekend. I've never quite seen Dublin City like that after an All-Ireland. Every single taxi that drove past me, there was about four young lads hanging out of it, shouting up Mayo, singing green and red. It was just a constant refrain of that. You couldn't not hear it down any main street where there was a watering hole.
1: If everybody that could go up, I think, went up the last day, and especially younger people. But there is a massive cohort of people in Mayo, like even for the Loud game, there was a lot of people out that would be living in Dublin anyway, that have maybe seen that too many Croke Park games in recent years. So I have an uncle and a cousin myself, I met them after the game, and like, they were just like, you know, they're living in Dublin, he's living in Dublin his whole life, and they were just like, they were I've never seen them as happy in my life.
0: We were chatting to David Brady before 8 o'clock there, and he made this really interesting point that his experience in life as a Mayo man has been this sense that people would snigger away behind Mayo people's backs, that there was just this sense of not taking you 100% seriously just by dint of the fact that you're from Mayo. I'm not sure if that's something you've ever experienced, and if so, do you think there's now an identity shift almost?
1: Absolutely.
0: I said it.
1: I said the landscape has changed in the sort of mentality for us as well, and how people perceive us. There's no, you know, like for years there's Mayo in a final, poor Mayo, and the story.

0: yesterday, and we played well. If we played well, I was happy. But to actually go and do it is just complete change.
1: Is it the greatest performance you've ever seen in a single match for Mayo?
0: No, I don't think so. They were brilliant. I thought the energy, I thought the fearlessness that they went at Kerry with. Kerry were heavy favourites in that game, and Mayo kept turning them over, kept getting on top of them, especially when Kerry got ahead. Mayo clawed it back. Very hard when you're the overwhelming favourite in a game to try and change that momentum shift, because you're looking at your teammates going, we should be beating these guys, we should be on top, yet Mayo kept coming, and they kept coming, and that was the, I think eventually it broke Kerry. Now, they were very close. Shot at the end, if that went over a two-pointer replay, it could be a different story. But look, you've got to keep showing up. You're going to get a chance. It's going to come right for you at some stage. And that was the narrative, too, from a lot of people during the week. And it's happened. And now, it's a different ball again.
2: I love that you were so definitive in that not being the greatest Mayo performance you've seen, because they had a lot of chances and they missed a lot of chances and they made mistakes, and that is what a final usually is. And it's just about coming out the right side of it.
0: It's if your opposition's 7 of 10... 7.5 will do.
2: 1,000%. 7.1 will do. Yeah. But there was one thing, there's two parts to this. I'm going to get to the positive part of it afterwards. What do you reckon the split was in the stadium in terms of supporters?
0: I'd say 50-30, was it?
1: And then 20 neutral?
0: No, as in like those
1: 50,000.
0: Oh, 50,000, 30,000. All the neutrals were cheering Mayo. Unless there was a couple of Roscommon fans in there, it was all for Mayo, part of the Kerry lads.
2: The reason I ask, and it's football and momentum and the way the new rules are now have allowed supporters to have an impact on games. They genuinely do. Back in the old rules, we had the murmurs in the stands when players would keep ball and slowing it down, and you could have a conversation and a chat. You're on the edge of the seat now, and you got to get involved. We saw how David Clifford put a call to arms in 2025 for the Kerry fans to come out in numbers. We saw how John Kiely turned around to the Hogan stand in the 65th minute of Limerick semi-final this year and nailed it in the press conference afterwards. Andy Moran definitely set the tone for Mayo supporters and allowed them to fuel that performance at the weekend. But when the teams were named before the game, I was live on News Talk with Paddy Andrews and James Dunne at the time, and I tried to make the point to the lads that I didn't even realise the Kerry team was named.
0: Yeah.
2: Because there was barely a murmur when the teams were named.
1: Did you hear about the biggest disgrace yesterday?
2: But when the Mayo team was named, lads, the noise every player was insane.
1: Yeah.
2: What happened?
1: They played to win just once before the game.
0: Oh, okay. So that's where we won.
1: Park PA bias. That was the winning of the game.
0: No, okay. That was it. That was the only reason.
2: Are we calling out the sound DJ? But I genuinely think...
0: He was brilliant, by the way.
2: He always is.
0: What was it? Fat Boy Slim, Praise You.
1: It's a perfect choice, really, isn't it?
0: I was lock masking this morning. I walked in, that was on. And the place was just... It was the tone.
1: You'll never forget, like, you'll forever associate that song with the greatest day of your life.
0: Oh my God, yeah. And I mean, I blubbered. Like, I never cried as much in my life when that whistle went, or that hooter went. I didn't even hear the hooter. It was that crazy.
1: Yeah.
0: I didn't, but like, you mentioned there about the John Kiely and Clifford getting the fans behind you. And look, I'm about 8-9 years between social media and the podcast, and I've changed as a person in those years. I wouldn't have been that person that would be, like I said it during the week on our last pod, like, we have to get behind the lads here. Like, you know, we win a turnover, let's get up and shout, because even in 21 we were flat, we didn't get behind the team. Like, when I was younger, say 26, whatever age it was back then, I would have sneered at the thought of, oh, we have to cheer the lads on. We absolutely,
2: you were drinking cans in the hill.
0: Yeah, that's true.
2: That's what you were doing back then.
0: I wasn't too worried, but
2: it did make an impact.
0: Huge. And it
2: also, I think, impacted the flow of the game as well, because, look, maybe I was harsh, but at the time, I didn't put up many tweets during the game because I was too busy. But the first one I put up was that Paul Murphy was very lucky to get away twice. Martin McNally,
0: the only time
2: I'm going to mention him today, because I think he went totally under the radar. I thought he had a really good job. But I thought early on twice, Murphy might have got two soft frees. I haven't watched them back yet, so maybe they were fully legitimate frees, and that was just my feeling because of the noise of the Mayo crowd. But when McNally let the next one go and Mayo got a turnover,
1: that was a big moment.
2: That was a massive moment, and it set the tone, and it actually allowed the contact level to go up a notch. And Mayo left, let's not forget, Mayo left it on Kerry's players. Shane Murphy went down after making one of the greatest saves of all time with his noggin. Possibly should have gone off for a concussion after stopping Kobe McDonald's goal-bound effort. But David Clifford was down after getting a dunt. Dylan Gainey was down

0: maybe that was innocuous, but there was another, Dylan Casey was down as well after getting a jack coin dunt as well. I'm sitting beside James Donoghue, and he was not happy with the level of hitting.
1: Yeah.
0: But it's not on a final, lads.
1: But that's the thing, Ryan O'Donoghue got a dunt as well in the corner in the hill, if you remember. Mm. He got up straight away. And I had that feeling when I watched it. The Kerry lads, maybe they got a hit, but the breeze, I thought, was it into the Davin?
2: There was something going into the Davin.
1: I was sitting upper Hogan at the hillside, and the flags were going in that way, and I kept thinking to myself, and we missed
2: it. I was sitting upper Hogan at the hillside and the flags were going in that way and I kept thinking to myself and we missed
1: two or three shots short when the Kerry lads were down. I was like, lads, you need to be getting momentum here, like, this is your chance to rack up a score, put Mayo under pressure. And then when O'Donoghue in the second half got hit, will he stay down? No, he was hurt, but he got up. And can I just mention as well, Ryan O'Donoghue's performance, lads, in terms of leadership and in terms of just raising that level and bringing it to Kerry, came out the field, and Andy Moran's call to take Towie off and bring in Tommy Conroy was huge. Like, it was
0: genius.
1: It was ballsy.
0: It was coming.
1: Yeah.
0: And like, I was speaking to Paul Towie, he wasn't on the record last night. What a great guy and what a great season he's had, and what a great influence he's had in all three of the last three games, in the sense that he was playing a role for his team. And he knew
1: that he wouldn't normally do.
0: But he knew he was going to get whipped off. He knew that he could empty himself. And when Tommy Conroy is introduced after 24 minutes, what did Kerry have to do? They had to react. And it was already a Kerry team that had to dig deep into their panel, that were already shorn of what should have been an All-Ireland winning bench. They had so many injuries. And Jack O'Connor, I think, told us 2 weeks ago, and maybe we didn't listen to him, when he said, these lads have barely trained all year long. There's some fellas in our dressing room that haven't been able to kick a ball given the injuries they had, and they weren't right on. I think you're looking at a Kerry team there that weren't able to give the best of themselves yesterday, but Mayo took it.
2: I think so, and I don't know what the reason for that is, but one of the reasons that is unquestionable is what Mayo did to Kerry yesterday. The aggression and the full court press is a reason why Kerry didn't get going, as much as the injuries will be thrown out and everything else.
0: But I think Mayo targeted the injuries. I think Mayo, it was big.
2: It reaffirmed their decision to press.
1: Yeah, we had four or five impact players there as well. We could bring on, like, we didn't bring in Keane McHale at all.
0: We might hear Matty Ryan later on.
1: Yeah,
0: like, Ruan is coming on. I'm not sure, did you hear this later on? And Andy Moran turned around to him on the sideline of the Hogan stand with the game in the melting pot, nudged him and said, have fun.
1: Jesus, I love it.
0: Imagine, like, we talk about
2: empowering
0: players and players being unburdened, and Ryan O'Donoghue, who talked about being haunted by 2021. Matty Ryan told me this morning about a sliver of light that peeked through his curtain 3 or 4 days after the defeat to Tyrone in 2021, and he couldn't take his eyes off it. He was in the depths of despair looking at this bit of light that came in, didn't want to get out of the bed. What's the light going to be like when it peeks through the curtain in Brafe later this week?
1: I'd say he'll need a pair of sunglasses or blind him, I'd say. But this, as I said, change them now.
0: But he had fun, and he aggressively went after. He fouled him out, and then he won a turnover minutes later. He was having fun.
1: A lot of the players, Tommy, has said that in post-match interviews, that they've said, you know, play with a smile on your face and express yourself. And, like, it sounds so simple, but, like, how did we miss that for the last how long in Mayo? That, and it's actually interesting. I was talking to a friend of mine. He's an ex-player for Mayo, and we used to be always on about rugby, talking about rugby an awful lot. And he used to always bring up Simon Zeebo. He used to love Simon Zeebo because he always played with a smile on his face. And the 26-year-old me be like, "Ah, you can't be. You have to be serious at these things."
0: And you're drinking 26-year-old drinking cans in the hill and trying to tell us to be serious and telling everyone to call you ref.
1: Yeah, I don't think ref was too popular or too much of a thing back then.
0: Yeah,
1: I was just normal old.
0: But the smiles have came from the three kids, McGrail, Byrne and Kobe. They don't stop smiling.
1: Yeah, I actually was in a Mayo Academy coaching McGrail and Byrne for 3 years. Wow. And I had them as from 15, 16 and went to minor as well. So
2: I think they thanked you afterwards yesterday.
1: I'm sure they did.
2: The key influence in their life, RF.
1: Yeah, I'd say they thought more of, why is this fella in here doing the podcast and coaching us?
0: Well, tell us what they were like at that age. Not too long ago, but what were they like?
1: They were brilliant. Darryl Byrne was the most hard working. The one thing I'd say, Darryl Byrne's best quality was when he was a young lad, was his tackling. He was an unbelievable dispossessor of a ball, in with a slight hand. And it suits that game perfectly now. McGrail was just your Keith Higgins type prodigy, just pace, legs, and just goes all day. You could play him wing back, wing forward, cornerback. I'm surprised he actually

0: cornerback. I thought he would be more of a wing back, but we suppose we had to. We were light in that numbers in there.
1: By all accounts, Owen McGrail's season probably should have been over after he ripped the hammer earlier this year.
0: Yeah, he was straight after Galway game.
1: He was in Andy Moran's plans early in the season, Owen. They lose him to injury during the league. He's kind of ruled out. He comes back a week before the Monaghan game and he marks Ryan O'Donoghue in an AVB game. I'm not sure if this is out there, but Ryan O'Donoghue and Andy Moran had a chat and they were like, we have to start him against Monaghan.
0: Yeah.
1: He'd never played a minute in championship. Did he come on against Monaghan or did he start against Monaghan? Or was it the Tyrone game he makes the first start?
0: Tyrone.
1: It's Tyrone he makes the third on McElhone. Yeah. So they wanted to start him against Monaghan, but they held him back from McElhone. But he makes his debut on Owen McElhone, and he has an unbelievable game on him.
0: Yeah, and he hasn't looked back since, has he? Like, the confidence Andy had in him, you mentioned that goal interview. He had plans for him from then, and he mentioned him after that game too, that, you know, he got injured and wanted to, he mentioned him a few times and listened to press conferences and stuff. He has brought him up a good bit, and he's a perfect age as well.
1: Yeah.
0: Another young lad, no baggage.
1: Nobody in the country could shut down Ryan O'Donoghue. So if McGrail was doing it in training, and this is what the great Dublin team had, the great Kilkenny team had, the great Limerick team have, the depth. So they obviously pushed each other all this week and this season.
0: They've complimented each other well as well. I think the Ryan O'Donoghue speech where he mentioned it's my team as well, like, that was just the sort of stuff you love to hear as a supporter. And I think, you know, there's some guys just taking the mantle, and in the last time they brought him out the field, it's just perfect. He was perfect for the role.
2: Shane, it's going to be a big week in RF Towers.
0: Yeah, lights will be on all week.
1: Can we see RF Towers from here? Where are they?
0: It's a lot bigger than this place anyway. We're up here in the media tower in McHale Park. It's a lot more luxurious.
2: Enjoy it, Shane. Thanks a million for joining us and recounting some of the brilliance over the last 24 hours. I've just noticed Tommy Rooney has a Kobe for Sam sticker on his laptop.
1: Can I explain that?
2: I have one on a jacket I was wearing on Saturday night as well.
1: We had a road show in Croke Park on the Thursday night before the All-Ireland final. Myself and Owen hosted it. We had Kieran McGeaney there, we had Paddy Andrews there, James O'Donoghue there, and David Brady broke into the room and stormed the stage. After the show, I was handed a brown envelope. Now, I'm not going to say it was the first time I've been handed a brown envelope after doing a show. But what was in it was not what I expected. It was a lovely little note that's in my car somewhere. I'm going to dig it out. And a series of stickers that I Kobe for Sam on it. And I think I gave away them all in the Boar's Head that night for Jerry Gilroy's going away party, apart from one that ended up in my laptop. But when I was doing the Jack O'Connor press conference, I held my hand like that. I covered it.
0: He'd love it.
2: Well, we'll be hearing the man from the sticker, Kobe McDonald. Tommy Rooney was at the Team Hotel earlier on today, so we'll be playing you some of the sounds from the Team Hotel after the break.
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2: You are welcome back to Monday Nights Off the Ball. We are here at Hastings Insurance, McHale Park, where we can tell the party is still very much going over at the Mitchell's Clubhouse. The traffic is still very much in a go slow around the stadium here as everybody tries to get out to their various destinations this evening. The party really is only starting in Mayo. It may be day two, but it is going to rage on for many, many days and many, many weeks. It was certainly raging this morning at the Team Hotel, and Tommy Rooney, who's beside me here in the press box here in Castlebar, was at the Team Hotel, and he caught up with Mayo's young superstar, Kobe MacDonald.
11: Kobe MacDonald, how are you?
12: Could be worse, to be fair. Still kind of pinch myself, still I thought it might sink in a bit more this morning, but still as surreal as ever, John, looking around and seeing everybody in high spirits. It's an amazing feeling. It's an amazing feeling.
11: For all the Mayo people, and you know, I've heard stories of people in their 70s that have gone to games their whole lives and not seen Mayo win in All Ireland. Yourself and young Byrne and McGreal and a couple of others turn up in a couple of months and you get the job done. It is a remarkable story.
12: Ah, yeah, look, probably couldn't write it, to be fair. But like as we said yesterday, like this win is for, you know, Aido, Paddy, Stevie Cohn, like the list goes on and on, you know, Boyler, Andy, Zip, you know. But yeah, I suppose McGreal said in an interview yesterday we don't understand the magnitude of what we've done, to be honest. Like, we just won a football game, but yeah, it's an amazing feeling now, to be honest. Yeah.
11: You love football, don't you?
12: I do, yeah.
11: You love sport?
12: I do, yeah.
11: It's such a big part of your life.
12: Yeah, definitely. I don't know where I'd be without it, to be honest. You know, since I could remember, I always had a ball in my hand, so yeah, just keeps me occupied, keeps my head away from drifting, and yeah, I just love every bit of it. Yeah.
11: Because I know in Crossmaliner there's a group of you that have kind of came through together and at school as well, and yeah. I was reading a brilliant piece during the week that Lee McHale is actually your basketball coach too.
12: He is, yeah, he is in the school, yeah.
11: Throughout your leaving, through you're practicing basketball in the morning with the lads shooting hoops and...
12: Yeah, basketball, a bit of soccer and then school Gaelic and Mayo Gaelic, yeah, I was busy enough alright, but... Yeah.
11: You're just constantly... Is it an outlet? Like... Is it just creative expression? What is it for you? Can you put words on what sport is?
12: I suppose, yeah, it's just a way of life, to be honest. I wouldn't know what to do, wake up in the morning if I didn't have football, you know. I wouldn't know what to do myself if I didn't have it, to be honest with you. That's probably the best way I can put it.
11: I've been talking to Andy a little bit across the year, and, you know, I'd be asking, how's Kobe getting on? Mm. You know, even maybe before you'd started and stuff, just out of interest, and there's obviously such interest in you. Whether it be with your dad or the talent you have, yep. Or the name maybe.
12: Maybe that probably brings me too, yeah.
11: But Andy says you wouldn't have a clue who it is until he strolls onto the pitch with the pink boots and he takes off and you're like, wow.
12: Yeah.
11: How have you managed all of the outside noise and little bits and pieces like that? Because there is a little bit around you, Kobe.
12: Yeah, I suppose, look, you can always say that you stay away from it or whatever, but of course you hear bits. You know, I'm not a robot like I do. I do listen to bits. But like that's where the, you know, amazing people in my family and around the team, like Jordan, Dad, Mum, they all helped me so much. My girlfriend is amazing with me too. So yeah, if I didn't have them in my life, I probably would buy into it a lot more. But you know, they wouldn't be long keeping you grounded, that's for sure. So,
11: there's a big game grounded, but it is like you needed to be not minded this year, but you needed to be looked after. And you know, even Dara Byrne, like Dara Byrne is in his first couple of games in Croke Park has missed chances and still is selling a dummy and putting the ball over the bar. Or young McGrail had maybe a tough night against me, but he was brilliant against McElhone and Tyrone and superb across the season. You've had probably moments in games where you've made mistakes and recovered.
12: Yeah.
11: How were you so free to do that stuff as kids?
12: Well, look, I suppose like that's Andy giving the full backing. And then every single player, you know, we had a mantra of keep swinging. Like, you know, no one is ever going to give out to anybody in this team for having a bad shot or having a bad turnover. It's just about next ball. And that's what makes it so easy for us young boys to play.
11: I met your mum early this morning, and I think your uncle, your father's brother, was here as well. Don,
12: yeah,
11: was it?
12: Yeah, yeah, that's it. He's your uncle.
11: Kieran was here and caught up with Jordan in that seat a little earlier too. Yourself and Jordan find each other after matches. There's an unbelievable connection there. And I know Dylan, yeah, you're so close. Yeah. He's in the periphery of it as well.
12: Is he
11: a year younger than you?
12: No, he's 2 weeks older than me. So
11: what's it like growing up in that sort of environment and football being so important to you all?
12: That's unbelievable. So ever since Jordan started playing for Mayo, it's always been a dream of probably both of ours. Sure, definitely happy for Dylan too. He's unbelievable, but yeah, it's like, that's probably the hardest question to ask to sum up what it is to play with him in Croke Park and Ireland final and win it is something I never would have thought I'd be able to do ever. And to do it at 18 it's impossible to sum up, to be honest.
11: What's been your favourite moment on the football field this year?
12: Well, it's probably a bit of an unusual one, but it's probably the Meath game. That feeling of, you know, staring down the barrel of my last game for Mayo, being a bad defeat at home again after the Scotland game, and then for us to bounce back out with our leaders to do what they did, Rhino, Hesh, Jordan, Kearney, and then to see the scenes in the Kale Park, to see what the crowd gave us is something I'd never seen before. Running off that pitch was overwhelming for sure. Yeah,
11: it feels like a really seminal moment in the sense that Andy reckons that he felt the crowd in the Monaghan game. He really felt the Mayo support, but at home you had them and they were on the field with you.
12: Look, they've been brilliant. They've been brilliant with Monaghan, Tyrone, you know, everywhere, and then obviously the last two games of Croker. But I just feel like that game for me was the turning point in our year, and that was what kickstarted us. So.
11: A couple of quick ones for you, because I know there's a few others waiting to catch up today. Jack Kearney said it afterwards that your teammates had a word with the full forward line, that they needed you to press and track and chase and harry and put that Kerry full back under pressure, and he said 2 months ago it wouldn't have happened.
12: Yeah, he's probably right.
11: How did they get through to you, or what did they have to say to you, because you were sensational yesterday in that sense?
12: Yeah, I suppose we have watched it back, and we will be quite hard on ourselves. Rhino obviously leads it. We know in games before that we've put the boys behind us under a bit of pressure, because we haven't, you know, we might put in a lazy tackle or a full forwards tackle, and you know, let the cornerbacks wander up the
11: pitch.
12: Would
11: they be letting you know that?
12: They probably would afterwards. They won't let you know on it, to be fair. But yeah, we knew against Kerry, you know, Dylan Casey, Jason Foley, Paul Murphy, you couldn't let them boys wander up. They'd create numerous chances for, you know, some of the best forwards in the country. We knew if we were going to win, it wasn't just going to be about putting the ball over the bar. It was about, you know, putting it into them and coming out so easily too. So yeah.
11: Last one. In terms of a highlight from your own season itself, I just want to know what your favourite thing to do with a football is. Is it to kick a two-pointer into the hill against the wind? Is it to chip a ball up on your left foot on the sideline and set up a goal? Is it to flick pass to Ryan O'Donoghue? Is it a high fetch in a game? Is it kicking a point on McKennie and spinning and putting it?
12: Yes.
11: What's your moment? Like, what do you love?
12: I suppose that it's tough. Probably getting a big score at a big time, because the energy you get off the crowd in that moment is something I've never felt. You know, the adrenaline is pumping through you. You don't feel tired. You don't feel, you know, you feel like this is home. That one against Loud is probably the most special one you spoke about there. I'd probably poor enough first half when it comes to scoring. That one early in the second half set me down.
11: Big moment.
12: Yeah.
11: Colby McDonald, it's been a pleasure watching you play Gaelic football this year. Congratulations.
12: Thanks for
11: winning an All-Ireland title.
12: Thank you.
11: Are you getting to enjoy the whole week, or what's the plan? I know St Kilda's on the horizon, but
12: yeah, no.
11: Are you in Mayo for the week?
12: They've been unbelievable. Now, to be fair to them, and
11: have they?
12: They've given me another week of working with. So yeah, I'll enjoy every bit of it.
11: Enjoy every minute of it.
12: Thanks very much.
11: Phenomenal stuff. Well done.
12: Thank you.
11: Well done.
13: Talking about St Kilda in the present tense there, it says maybe a little bit about where Colby McDonald's future is, in fact,
2: gonna lie, that might be a conversation for another day. We are here live in McHale Park. As you can hear, it is silent compared to how it was when it came onto your radio live at 7 p.m. this evening, when it was packed with, what, 40, 50,000 people potentially here. The field was completely covered, but people have gone their separate ways. And the most important people, the team and their managers and the backroom team, have all gone on to the next destination as well. So into Westport with them for the night. Let's play you this, because this is just a reminder of why we're here today. It is one of the most special moments in Irish sport. We knew it was going to happen eventually, and yesterday was a day when it did.
14: Does anyone here think Noel Goodwin will earn a final? No, thank you.
15: The Clifford has it, and it's gone.
14: Wide referee. Our county's been starved the last 4 or 5 years just to go a bit nuts at them.
15: Tommy Carr is into the goal. He's got Tommy. Yeah!
16: Never stop dreaming. Stick your chest out and be proud to be from Leo.
15: Delirium. Delirium.
14: They have to get a goal.
15: It's over.
17: Mayo are seconds away from ending 75 years of pain.
18: This is sensational. This is mind-boggling.
15: The family. Yes! Yes! The famine is over. The famine is over.
17: They've done it. The Mayo Footballers have just won the 2026 All-Ireland Senior Football Championship title.
15: And they have won the All-Ireland. It's time to go. It's time to go.
18: 75 years of heartbreak is over.
17: Nobody gave them a hope. Just listen to the noise.
14: We had some crack at losing banquets.
19: We're going to have one real couple of weeks, so let's enjoy every minute.
17: They've ended every curse.
14: I thought we had a really good chance coming in, if I'm being honest.
15: Oh my God.
18: What a match.
15: Oh my God.
17: They have delivered on the greatest day of all.
14: I'd be lying if I said at 69 minutes there, I didn't say a little prayer to Jono. And I have to say, I said a little one. I said, Jono, if I need you, it's now. And he came up with the goods.
17: It's incredible. There are still 82,000 people here.
15: Oh my God. Oh my God.
16: It's over! Sam is home! Mayo!
14: Mayo

0: Yes, what a day it has been. What a week it's going to be for everybody here in Mayo. Our number is 087-9180-180. Your messages are coming in from all around the country. Niall says they simply have to bring Sam to the summit of Crowpatrick. Leo in Roscommon says, I'm here scrubbing the pots after dinner in Roscommon, and the scrubbing sponge is green and red. There's no getting away from this Mayo fever. Well done to them. And Niall in Talla says, up Mayo, the odyssey is over. I'm a Clare man living in Dublin, and yesterday my family and I were standing in a queue in Faro Airport in Portugal, getting a flight back to Dublin after our holiday. The whoops and expressions of joy that went up when word came through that Mayo had done it, and none of the people were actually from Mayo. When we got home, my brother and I watched the Sunday game, and the tears were welling up in our eyes. And when we saw the scenes at the end, Mayo Abu, we live forever. It's a lovely text, Tommy.
1: It's class. It's unreal. And I think it's sort of what a lot of people are feeling. Are Kerry people feeling it?
0: I don't think Kerry people are the story today, Tommy. Firm B-side. I think anybody would fade into irrelevance when it comes to what happened yesterday and who the victors were. But I think particularly a team that have won 39 All-Irelands, I think, become an even greater irrelevance.
1: Mayo were haunted by the curse for 75 years. Do you feel haunted by the Saw Doctors?
0: Why would I feel haunted by the Saw Doctors?
1: Because you've been listening,
0: I love the Saw Doctors,
1: to the Green and Red of Mayo on repeat.
0: I've actually managed to completely separate these two things. And I think a lot of people who were there supporting Kerry yesterday found it easier than they might have expected to do that. Like, I probably thought that it would have been a get out of Croke Park job if Kerry were to lose that game immediately. But when it actually happens, you just manage to separate how incredible this whole thing is from your own sort of devastation. And there wasn't even a decision to be made when it actually came to it. I was like, I'm hanging around for this speech. I'm hanging around for these celebrations. This That's is going right. to be amazing. I'm in great emotional pain right now.
1: Yeah.
0: But that doesn't change the fact that I know I'm going to witness something truly remarkable. So Kerry people were lucky enough to have a ticket to sporting history yesterday after the Hooter went.
1: I think in years to come, it sounds strange to say, but you might feel privileged, or maybe we'll all regret Mayo.
0: I already do.
1: Do you?
0: I already feel privileged being in there yesterday. I'm sure you do, having been in there watching it. It was one of the most extraordinary things I've ever seen.
1: I said two things on there yesterday, and I don't know, was I just caught up in the moment and exaggerating it. I said there were still 82,000 people left in Croke Park. I think I was wrong with that one. There was probably 78. I'd say 2,000 or 3,000 people spilled out. It was so cool to see the amount of people that stayed and remained for an epic speech from Jack Coyne of Ballyhonus. It was so good. And we haven't even dug into it. Oh, and I've barely even dissected the match itself yet, because the match was actually great. But the other thing that I wanted to say has just gone out of my head, and it was actually quite good. The other thing that I exaggerated about was that I said, this is quite possibly the greatest sports story we'll ever cover. But I actually think it's up there. Like, there is nothing else in our lives, as people who have worked on Off the Ball for well over a decade, covering all sorts of stories and sports and bits and pieces, there has been nothing like this Mayo journey.
0: Well, I think that it's the biggest thing to happen in Ireland this year, regardless of subject, sport or otherwise. If Ireland had maybe qualified for the World Cup this year, maybe that elevates it. I think that would have been maybe the biggest thing to happen this year. But Mayo winning the All-Ireland would push it close, which just shows how extraordinary the whole story has been, that the biggest global competition, which Ireland had been on a long old wait to actually qualify for that to be usurped by essentially a domestic story. It just shows how great the domestic story is. But it's not a domestic story, it is an international story.
1: I think it is.
0: You've been going viral in Australia.
1: Forget about me going viral. Stevie Grealish and Martin Carney have been heard all around the world as well. And also, like, we've seen so many clips this year from matches. I think the GAA have really upped their game in terms of the videographers they've got working around the stadiums, and I've mentioned them plenty of times before, and they do phenomenal work, and they capture the scenes and the emotion and the character and the crack and the madness of it all. But the game itself is something you will tune into. It is something that will catch your eye. There is so many things going for Gaelic football right now. The colour in the stadium, the fact that there's no segregation, the fact that we can all have a pint together afterwards and have a chat about the game, that we can wind each other up before it and have fun and cry after it and just experience it all. And I actually think the world might start paying a little bit more attention to these unbelievable sports that we have here, because they're so colourful and they're so mental and they're so mad. But maybe Mayo Mayo winning the All-Ireland was the craziest thing we're ever going to experience.
0: I've only ever experienced the seagulls swarming around on the top of Croke Park before. They're not quite seagulls here in McHale Park, but the birds are descending down onto the pitch, which, as I say, has been deserted by people a long time ago. I can finally tell you, if you are in your car, the traffic has cleared out one end of McHale Park down near McHale Road. So the coast might be clear if you're inside in the Mitchell's Clubhouse to actually get on the road and go to wherever the party is going to next. We have loads more to bring you between now and the end of the show. Stephen Rochford and I were chatting a little earlier on. That's going to be in the 9 to 10 hour. But as you've been hearing, Tommy Rooney was at the winning team hotel earlier this morning, and his piece with Matthew Horan is coming up after the break.
2: Gaelic football on Off the Ball. Thanks to Movember ahead of the game. Building mentally resilient GAA communities on and off the pitch. This is News Talk.
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0: You're welcome back to McHale Park here in Castlebar, where things are winding down for the night. People very much en route to the next destination, whether it's going to be their local town or village, potentially into town here in Castlebar. We were down in Mick Byrne's pub earlier on. We were chatting to Mick Byrne himself. The great man was in mighty form. He managed to make it home for 9:30 last night, and he saw all of Jack Coyne's speech. That is a serious going, serious efficiency from the great Castlebar publican. Tommy Rooney this morning, after all of his coverage last night, was at the team hotel, and here he is in conversation with Mayo's Matthew Horan.
1: Matty Horan, Braithwaite, Mayo, All-Ireland winner. How are you?
7: Good now.
1: You were never going to be defined by that, right? Winning or losing All-Ireland as a player. There's plenty that happened over the years, but I think you needed it.
7: I don't necessarily think I need it, to be honest with you. Andy actually shared an unbelievable quote with us. I'm not going to do it justice, but the gist of it was, like, winning is fun, sure, but not wanting to let people down is the point. Wanting to better yourself is the point. And that's kind of the gist of the quote, and that's genuinely the way I kind of approach these things. When you've kind of been involved with Mayo over the last few years, if winning was the be-all and end-all, I would have stopped playing a long time ago. So it's an incredible feeling, but it's not the be-all and end-all, and that's going to drive me for the next couple of years, hopefully, if it kind of keeps me on, of course. But that's literally it. Like, I just want to keep playing and keep enjoying it.
1: He's sitting across from us here doing another interview. We heard from him earlier, and his book that he'd written back a couple of years ago when he retired was called Lessons Learned. And it was nearly like a dedication to the players and the people that had guided him along the way, and all the close calls that Mayo had had over those years. He learned a lot of lessons. Andy, the player that you would have known or been in and around, what was the difference this year when he came back in?
7: To be honest, it was quite strange at the start, if I'm not going to I actually made my debut kind of season at Mayo when he was kind of coming towards the end, and we had like a brilliant relationship. But it was different in terms of like he's the boss now, and he's been absolutely unbelievable. We've obviously spoken an awful lot over the last while, obviously myself coming back from injury, and I obviously had shared like making sure that I was hitting certain targets before I was going to get out in the field, and he was very, very good in that sense for me to get back. And to answer your question, it's very strange. And if you know Andy, I know you know him from your pod, he has insane amounts of energy and he's incredibly positive. And
1: but you have to back, can't just be a positive person.
7: When I was playing with him, I loved the way his brain worked. He thinks of the game differently. I remember we spoke one of the first conversations, he was going on about the direction of the wind against Derry one year, and it was going across the way, and he goes, you should get your shots off this way. And it's like things I would never really think about, and it gets you thinking in a different way. So his brain works like that, and I love it, and it's different, and it's not something that you'd normally see. So yeah, I love that button.
1: You get the nod yesterday. As expected, you were one of a key number of substitutions for Mayo. I didn't quite cop it until maybe the Friday or the Saturday. I was like, oh, Kerry's bench is getting lighter and lighter, and Mayo's all year long has been getting stronger. And you were all in the right headspace, in a good place coming in. Tommy Conroy knew he was coming in. You knew you were coming in. Whether it was going to be a Dermot O'Connor or a Durkin or a Cohen or whoever it was, or Loftus, whoever was coming in, you were all ready to make an impact. What was going through your head when you were coming in? Because the game is in the melting pot. I think you get a foul early doors. You got a turnover a couple of minutes later. You clearly were chasing something. What were you looking for?
7: The last thing you said, Andy, to me when I was coming on is have fun.
1: And, did he?
7: 100%. And like that is literally how we've approached like the year, because I was a year, give or take, coming back from the groin, and I had a new perspective on football in a lot of ways. And I went out, and eventually when I got my body up to where it needed to be, I absolutely loved the last couple of months. And yeah, when we go on there, you're in Croke Park in front of 80,000 people in the best pitch in the world, best stadium in the world, and you just go after them. And like the way the boys have been playing, you're on about the turnover and the foul, the way the boys have been playing just up to that point, that's the way you wanted to go and play and go after fellas. I think for that turnover, I think I might have left my man in the middle to go after, I think it was Breen, to go after him and really put the heat on. But it was the work that the boys had done and the energy of the crowd really kind of drove me on in that moment. So yeah.
1: So you're telling me when you're on the sideline in an All-Ireland final with the game in the melting pot, I can't remember the exact time when you came in, but it's 15, it's last quarter, that Andy Moran turned to you and said, have fun.
7: Yeah.
1: I just started laughing. Is that with me?
7: Yeah.
1: But what I was chatting to Jack Carney yesterday, and it was such a great chat actually in the tunnel. And Jack's been so impressive on the field and off the field. And he spoke about being unburdened, but at the same time being backed by his teammates and by his manager. That's such a powerful place to be as a person. Do you know, we had Kieran McGinnier. Very lucky to have Kieran McGinnier on the show during the week, and he was like, school and a sports team. Where else in life is everybody in your group trying to get the best out of you, trying to help you get to your very best? Usually in life, you're nearly operating on your own, or you're maybe a small team, but you've got such a big team around you. It seems like in Mayo, they got that right.
7: 100%. And it's funny, I remember someone said a few years ago, it's like, where else in life would you get the opportunity to go meet a load of your best mates, fellas that you go to war with, that you've had shared incredible moments with them, and your best mates, you get to meet up with them on a Tuesday, a Friday, a Saturday, do what you want, do what you love, and then after it, have a bit of dinner, sit around, chat for 20 minutes, half an hour. It just takes out your life and your boring mundane, like not boring and mundane, but like it just takes out a reality for those few hours. And
1: well, we all go to watch you perform, you know. So we are also lucky as people who work at games or as neutrals to go into Croke Park and feed off the energy. But you're the ones that are delivering. You're in the Coliseum, you know.
7: Yeah.
1: So listen, I love hearing that. I love hearing how much you all backed each other all year long. You can see it with the young fellas, you know, Kobe, Dara, young McGrail, a smile on their face all the time. But also the other boys you soldier with, Aidan O'Shea, Kieran O'Connor, Darren McHale, who's been injured all year and one of your vice captains.
7: 100%.
1: they're all been fully with you as well and fully behind it and I suppose getting you in the right headspace.
7: It's just, you obviously wouldn't realise the amount, the way Ado, Killer, and you mentioned Darren as well, the way that they, them boys have been behind the scenes.
1: What are they doing?
7: Behind the scenes, now I know that Ado does an awful lot of work with the inside forwards, like Tara Byrne, Ryan, Kobe, these boys, Killer the same. Myself and Ado will be chatting an awful lot around kickouts, like movement, and I think we touched on it last night, and Andy, like our B team have, like, we've a very, very strong B team, and we've helped, and them boys have helped drive us on, but the way he talks and meets Ado, his knowledge of the game is incredible, and same with Killer, and similar to Andy, Killian's very similar to Andy, very, very smart guy, very, very intelligent, and their insights in the game and what they do, it's invaluable what they bring.
1: And from chatting to, you know, Andy throughout the season, the work that Robbie Henley and Paul Durkin have equally done with Jack Livingston too has helped him get to where he's got to as well.
7: You have no idea, genuinely, Tommy, the way Robbie has been with Jack and the crack that he brings and the fun aspect of it as well.
1: Jordan Flynn down.
7: Of course he did with the white
1: muscle
7: feeder.
1: Top. The
7: of
1: muscle
7: course
1: top.
7: He did, yeah.
1: The muscle top.
7: Did, yeah.
1: Straight in with it.
7: Yeah.
1: Of course he did. But listen, you're looking fresh. Last question, you've been very good. Ryan O'Donoghue was incredible. He was the man. And when I said it to him yesterday, you've been the man, he was like, we all have. But you needed Ryan to do what he did. He mentioned afterwards in an interview, it was quite emotional, that he felt haunted by 2021. Had you been haunted by
7: 100%? Yeah. I mean, they'd done an absolute number on us that day. 100%. It was, I'll never forget, maybe 2 or 3 days after, like, I was just lying in my bed. You know, the sun was just peeking in through the blinds, and I must have just stared out there for probably an hour, 2 hours, just staring in bed, just looking out of it. Honestly, it was dark, especially when you've had a few beers, like a couple of days. 100%, it was a dark time, but you do get over it, life goes on, the sun always rises, as they say. And yeah, when you have days like today, you kind of quickly forget about it. But
1: hey,
7: we're very lucky that we actually had yesterday to kind of look back on and get over it. But
1: when the sun is peeking through the blinds later next week in Brayfield, wherever you end up, Matthew, you can stare at it in a different headspace.
7: Yeah,
1: so 100%. I'm delighted for you. Congratulations.
7: Thank you very much, Tommy.
1: Well done. Well done.
0: Yeah, really great stuff there with Matthew Roran at the winning team hotel this morning. We've got more coming your way from Mayo after 9 o'clock. Analysis with Stephen Rochard coming up next.
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10: Good evening, I'm Daniel Pitcher. Gardaí are continuing to investigate the circumstances surrounding the discovery of a homeless man's body in a Greyhound recycling centre in Dublin. The remains of 35-year-old Andrew Hare were found in Clondalkin shortly after 9 o'clock on Friday night. In a statement, Greyhound Recycling said it was deeply saddened by the discovery. Anyone who has information on Mr. Hare and his recent movements is being asked to get in touch with Gardaí. Around 11.5 million euro worth of drugs have been found at Dublin Port. New officers seized almost 25 kilos of cocaine searching a refrigerator container that had arrived from Rotterdam on Friday. On Saturday, nearly 400 kilos of herbal cannabis were also found in a joint operation involving Revenue, Customs and Gardaí. A man and woman were arrested and are being questioned at a Dublin Garda station. There's calls on the government to hold off on implementing fuel excise increases until prices come down. Fuels for Ireland says the supply chains are robust and resilient, but customers are suffering on the price they have to pay for it. Kevin McPartland says current government policies could lead to a 35 cent per litre increase in petrol and diesel prices between now and January.
13: The government has stated its intention to reinstate the excise duty that was cut back in March. We're also looking at a commitment to increase the carbon tax on budget day and make changes to the road transport fuel obligation scheme. Those things altogether are going to mean that we're going to add 35 cents a litre to the price of fuel. We're appealing to the Minister for Finance just to press pause on that.
10: And the Sam Maguire Cup has returned to Mayo for the first time in 75 years. The All-Ireland Senior Football Championship winners have returned to McHale Park. Here is the moment it was brought out on stage.
14: We've all waited so long for this moment. Would you please give a huge welcome to the All-Ireland champions? Please welcome Mayo!
10: And that's your news for now.
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10: Mild and humid tonight. Some outbreaks of rain or drizzle in some places with lows of 14 to 18 degrees. And now you're up to date on News Talk.
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2: Gaelic football on Off the Ball. Thanks to Movember ahead of the game. Building mentally resilient GAA communities on and off the pitch. This is News Talk.
0: Right then, we are here at the TF Royal Hotel in Castlebar. Very grateful for the lend of a room. It's hard to get a room in Castlebar today. Stephen Rochard, the place is on absolute wheels. How are you keeping?
16: I'm good. I'm good at the moment. Don't know what it'll be like maybe come Thursday or that, but no, energy levels are good. We're riding that cloud nine feel.
0: I can't believe how this thing has turned out, as in when we had visions of what it would look like when Mayo win the All-Ireland eventually, we pictured pandemonium, emotion, just this burst of colour over the course of a few days. It is exactly how things have turned out. That's exactly what's happened over the last 24 hours. This has not been an overrated idea at all. The reality must just feel unbelievable given what we've seen in the last day.
16: Yeah, I think it's hard to put it into words. You know, there's the balance there of relief, joy, that whole emotion element that's there. And I think we're still, you know, kind of mosey through the next couple of days, weeks, months, whatever it will be, because there's definitely memories from Crow Park. But there's good stories to be made yet over the next couple of days and weeks. And, you know, yeah, looking forward to it, and looking forward to being part of that with you know, family and friends.
0: What was your initial reaction at full time?
16: Oh, just, I mean, I was like a bunking brock and cold from about the 68 minute I was up. I had to go into the aisleway for that last 90 seconds or so when the Kerry boys were trying to probably work that two-pointer. And when it dropped short, I was just there like, just get the ball wide. Like the way it sort of seems now, if it gets to 69-20, you know, and you're in possession, the game going, and then pass out, and once across the halfway line, you were sort of there, we're going to do it. Because, you know, Kerry did have a shot to draw that game level, and we might be having a different chat. You might be blowing Killarney today, Owen, you know, if that ball had gone over the bar. That's as tight as it was. It was a 17 point or 17 score game between the two, 17 each, I should say. So there wasn't an awful lot in it. And at the same time, I do really feel that Mayo were absolutely deserving team. They did an awful lot of what they would have wanted. They did it, and they did it well. And so, yeah, we're certainly going to savour this.
0: Yeah, it would have been daylight robbery had Shawnee's point got over the bar, and that would have only been for a draw. We would have gone to extra time. It would have been fascinating to see how things played out in extra time, because I just don't think Kerry would have been in a position to wrestle momentum back from Mayo. Mayo were by a distance the better team. I think Kerry needed a replay. Kerry needed to go another week and see if they could get back to anywhere near Mayo's level. Why was there such a gap between the teams yesterday?
16: Yeah, I think, you know, all of us that sort of look at analysis and trends and sort of try to make logic of games, we're pointing towards, you know, undoubtedly Kerry were stronger on enough of those KPI elements. But, you know, what the reality in is that Mayo needed to turn this into a battle, and they absolutely did it. They absolutely did. And of course, they had to go through that first quarter where they... you know, they struggled to, I think probably struggled to get the right level of momentum for without the ball, you know, because I think going into the game, probably from a Mayo perspective, you were looking at it to sort of say, yeah, we have a full forward line that can ask questions of it. Not a case of that they'll dominate the Kerry full back line or anything like that, but it actually turned out that Mayo had a pact in that group to sort of say, no matter what, let the result look after itself, but we're going to absolutely look to outwork. And sometimes when we talk about, you know, we're going to go out and outwork them, you struggle to sort of say, well, what's that equation? What does that look like? And it's running a half second quicker. It's not making one tackle, but making two or three. And I think when you look back on the game, you can visualise that element of Mayo hunting Kerry.
0: Yeah.
16: You know, it wasn't just, there was no way, and rightly so, you don't win All-Irelands, you can't win big championship games with tokenism of tackles and that. There was a real hunt for it. And at times, Mayo were unlucky. I thought that, you know, in some of the early calls, Paul Murphy got out by the skin of his teeth, right? And maybe Kerry will look back on that and say, geez, how did Paul seem so isolated in those moments? But that analysis for them is for Kerry. Mayo, though, the three lads up front, right? And then when Tommy came in and Ryan went deeper, I think that'll be the blueprint for teams going forward as regards, forget what those boys on the radios and the televisions and all that are talking about in relation to kickouts and conversion rates and all that. Burst your backside, and that gives you a chance in the fight.
0: Yeah, like, is there a case to be made here that Mayo just decided when Kerry were going to have the ball? Like, for example, allowing Paul Murphy to be the man to be in possession coming out of defence, and then really going after him in particular, not just the Kerry full back line, in terms of trying to get those turnovers. Because, like, you talk about the full forward line, and that was the one thing that was flagged before the game, is that Mayo's strongest line is their full forward line. Nobody gave them a chance of winning the game, but people were saying that. However, they were only talking about what they would do on the scoreboard. I don't think people thought that the full forward line would actually be Mayo's decisive line for what they would do without the ball.
16: Yeah, and, you know, I think over the last 10 to 15 years, I think the collective defensive piece has been part of Mayo's identity. But they need it. I think, like, if I try to paint this picture, you can remember David scored, I think it was maybe his second or third point, where Mayo had a turnover inside the old arc or the old D. Hand pass out to Graham O'Sullivan, pop pass up to Joe O'Connor, pop pass into David. It was elegant, beautiful, all the snazzy words you want to give, and absolutely the blueprint of what Kerry would want to do. And that was the last time we saw it. Right, and you know, we didn't bring the ball into the tackle, we spread it out, we stretched them at times, we still took maybe one or two force shots, you know, but they stuck to what they've been doing all year, which was those 2-point shots. They kept at them. It's what got them back into the game when they were the 7 down. But I think the piece about the Paul Murphy, whether that was strategic or it's how it evolved, they certainly targeted any of the Cork defenders taking the ball standing. And I think, you know, I've even some visions of Mike Breen maybe getting caught blindsided, Dylan Gainey getting caught. I think when Dylan Gainey picked up that bit of a headbang in that first half, mid first half, it came from just sort of probably being a half second looking cumbersome or looking just a little bit casual on the ball. And that can look like that to us from a distance, because you can see the Mayo player gathering ground from behind, but it certainly encapsulated that idea of being Mayo being the hunters yesterday.
0: What's the potential downside to that, Stephen? Because I presume everybody would be doing what Mayo did yesterday if it was easy to do. So what was the high wire act here? What was at risk if that didn't go to plan?
16: I think the reason you do it, right, okay, is, yes, I think it sends out a message and an energy to the team. That can be infectious. It also slows up the play and doesn't allow the space to be so naturally created for that excellent Kerry inside forward line. And guys that might be looking like they're going to be linking the play as they make runs, but you slow down the pass, then their run becomes redundant and they have to make a third run and a fourth run and so on. So that's what the big benefit in it. And then if you can get the turnover, you know, even if it's scrappy and that, it just lifts the crowd. If you can, you know, like I can think over the last number of years, going back to you know, probably 2011, 2012, that period, 13, 14, 15, you know, big defensive plays, the Keith Higgins is coming out, the Cullen Boyles, the Lee Keegans making blocks, tackles, right? And it became synonymous probably with the back six, but in the new game, whereby the only time you can put nearly 15 behind the ball and slow the opposition is when you push the full forward line, for that. Where's the tightrope element on that is, if they break out and they can create another runner coming off an angle or another, next thing they've generated all the pace, gaps open up, get your head up, and now you're dealing with probably a

0: The way in which they fed off the crowd is also something worth commenting on, because it could also be something that, I guess, can intimidate you, and it's a great example of the pressure and the expectation that are on your shoulders as a team in any All-Ireland final when you hear that cacophony of noise. What is it about this group of individuals who managed to thrive in that cauldron yesterday, and the Mayo, Mayo, Mayo thing became something that grew them to 10 feet tall as opposed to shrinking them?
1: Well, I think since halftime in the Meath game, right, and think, you know, I wasn't at that game, I was away on holidays, and I was watching it on TV, and you could see that, you know, from the player group, that sense of relief and emotion. I saw that video of Jordan Flynn having that big roar on the steps of the Stan McHale Park, and from there on, right, every good score, every good moment they had, they were pumping it to the crowd, they were finger wagging. Okay. And I'm sure it was something they'd spoken about, because I think, you know, you run that risk. If it's not going well, you have everyone chirping back to you around saying they were either looking cocky in that. But it was a collective that they, like, I'm not privy to this, but my sense of it is that they were going to celebrate all the small wins there. And they just gained momentum from it. Like, it's only 5-6 weeks ago that game was there from Meath. And I even saw the sort of little bits of that back from my own period there in 16-17, sort of struggling in some of those qualifier games and that. And the next thing, you get that performance. So you get a little bit of luck or whatever it is. And just the energy, the confidence just has that ability to be able to multiply. And they started to, and yeah, it's a dangerous line. You could have plenty of people saying, you know, Mayo, you know, they needed to focus more on the next ball. And, you know, at times, you know, after the result, everybody knows the answer and the narrative to it. But it's something that they obviously had spoken about, and they committed to doing it. And every kick out that they won from a scrap, every turnover in defence, I can see Jack Coyne, you know, fists clenched and, you know, driving it out. And so they drove a collective energy.
0: Yeah, I think one of the great things about this All-Ireland win, because it's relatively out of the blue to the other 31 counties anyway, we're still getting to know a lot of these characters. And a lot of people will have been blown away by Jack Coyne, for example, yesterday, and the way in which he spoke after the game. It was an amazing speech. You've obviously worked very closely with a lot of that generation of player. The sort of, you know, when you were over them last year, for example, you'd have become very familiar with this team between, say, 2017 and 2026. A generation that maybe never got enough credit, because obviously the 16-17 teams are lionized and are held up as one of the greatest Gaelic football teams ever. So talk to us about Jack Coyne and co, the Donica McHugh, that generation of footballer who we still, I think, are getting to know to a large degree.
1: Yeah. And you're going to know an awful lot more about them, you know. Like, it's absolutely, I can remember the night that Donegal beat us last year, and talk with a couple of senior players in the squad. We went for a couple of drinks in Westport, and I won't say who they were, but as a unanimous discussion point about some of those younger players that had come in the last 2 or 3 years, Jack Coyne was being spoken about as a leader. And I don't know I'm not privy, as I say, to what was the selection process for Andy and the management team to pick Jack Coyne, but they picked an absolute leader. I mean, lives his life absolutely focused on how he can be the best that he can be. Got recognised last year as an All-Star nominee. And I think as well, you know, while we're on about Jack, is, you know, took a lot of slack, him and the full back line, after that Roscommon game and other games, that they were saying, oh, the full back line aren't up to it. Those boys had proven last year they could compete with it. And, you know, I personally know I'd spoken about it, with you guys, wrote about it, saying the full back line wasn't a problem, right? Okay. They could do their job if everybody else is doing their job. And I think yesterday, you know, and certainly against Louds, but yesterday on the biggest stage against a prolific full forward line in Kerry, All Ireland champions, that the full back line are nearly only as good as the people that are in front of them. All right, and to the collective, the boys out the field made the full back line look good. And I think, you know, having played there myself at club level, and that absolutely, when they're doing their job out there, that makes their job look easier. Even though it's still not simple to keep Dylan Ganey scoreless, it's still not easy.

0: By any means to keep David Clifford to 1-5, 1-6, you know. But they're good guys. Dunica is probably one of the most horizontal guys off the field, you know. Guys, he's from here, Castlebar, but has a broad type country accent for a townie. But they're good guys. They are really, really good guys. And I think the likes of, you know, Jack, Dunica, Sam, the two boys up front, undoubtedly, you know, in Kobe and Dara, they definitely have their best days ahead of them from a quality point of view. The lads, like, will they replicate yesterday again? Who knows? All right. Owen McGrail as well, obviously, has gotten there. And Owen McGrail has been unreal that, like, he played, what, 20 minutes of a National League game, gets injured, and is now then thrown back into the cauldron above and on. And when the team really had their backs against the wall, like, you know, not the numbers that travelled to Croke Park yesterday travelled to Clonus, all right? And those boys, and he's built and he's got gone. And I think he's been a massive addition. And, you know, it reminds me very much of a young Keith Higgins, his ability to be able to stay on his feet, accelerate, decelerate, keeping the tackle. But yeah, those guys going, Bob Toohey, and there's more lads on the broader panel, Conal Dawson, Sean Moran, Hugh Loughlin, who's played, Jeremy Duffy, all those lads have had minutes in the championship. And from Mayo perspective, they give rise for further confidence, in the years ahead.
1: Do you think it was easy for Andy Moran to come up with a decision at the very end of the season, or as the season went on, with regards to his most senior players? Like, when Killian O'Connor comes out of his break to rejoin the squad this year, you're thinking, what could his role be? Constant talk around Aidan O'Shea, what's his role going to be as the season goes on? Do you think that when the conclusion on that was that actually they would have a minimal part, if any, as the year goes on the pitch anyway, that was something that Andy Moran found easy? Because for me, that's one of the striking aspects of all of this. No doubt they were big characters in the last couple of weeks leading up to this final, but to not get a minute in the decider is a bit of a call as well.
0: Yeah, but I think, you know, what has been seen certainly as you know, Andy has had his experience in Leitrim, has had his experience in Monaghan. Taking Mayo, though, is again another step up. And, you know, to use that ugly term, journey, like, he will have found, you know, his own growth in the role, certainly over the last 3 months, all right, since that Roscommon game. And it's been tough, you know. And I'm sure Andy, in the weeks and months ahead, he'll sit back and he'll probably talk about that. But he probably learnt a lot about himself, learnt a lot about the group. And I think one of the things that he's spoken about is that, like, you know, in some ways, you know, they're a work in progress, and that, like, you know, the role of what any player might be could change. It could be escalated. Like, I mean, Jeremy O'Connor, I don't think, played in the last two games. He starts yesterday and has a fabulous game. So, I think what the management have shown is that their openness to go what was needed at the time. And, like, I'm sure, you know, Aidan, who has been fit, Killian, obviously, has struggled with injury. But those guys will have, I have no doubt, Killian was a support to the likes of Dara Byrne, all right, to the likes of Kobe. I've no doubt that Aidan was having words, was very vocal in team meetings, not for the sake of it, but to give just direction and support. And if he was needed for 1 minute or 51 minutes, you'd be more than happy to give along. And I think you saw that in the way that you know, we celebrated that moment. And I'm delighted for those guys that have, it's not for me to say they've suffered, you know, they can describe that, but they certainly have been at the end of some very strong criticism, all right? Some of it, I think, unjustified. And I think they've been liberated from that with yesterday's result.
1: Yeah, like, Andy himself has been somebody who's been a lightning rod for criticism. Some of it very unfair as the year has gone by. I don't know why, but when the full-time whistle went yesterday, I was kind of transported back to 2021 when Mayo beat Dublin in that semi-final, and the camera panned to Andy Moran as a fan, and he had missed the opportunity to beat Dublin as a player. but he just got so much joy as a fan watching that semi-final unfold. You transported it forward then to yesterday afternoon, and he's the man in the dugout. It's fairy tale-esque that he is the guy who was there to oversee this whole thing. Give us a word on Andy Moore. There's been plenty said about him, but yeah, he has entered a very special category.
0: Well, like, he is the category now, yeah, in a Mayo sense. And I think, you know, Andy, and he spoke about it, he's had the privilege of taking that job, and you know, I know what that means as well, you know. To, you know, there's only ever going to be a handful. It's not like you have 15 players, you have 36 players, but there's only one manager, right? So it's always going to be a limited number, and he's got a privilege to do that. And I think, though, you know, Mayo, what happened yesterday was a culmination of a lot of group people, and I think, like, John O'Mahony, you know, Andy spoke of him, how he was his mentor and that. And I can remember myself, you know, in 2016, we had tough times meeting John O'Mahony, inviting me down to the house. And I can see where that mentorship would be. But, you know, James Horne shouldn't be forgotten about in you know, what he's laid down. John Mahon in the past, you know, Mickey Mourne, Pat Holmes, Noel Kennelly, Kevin, all of them have had some little part in it. Andy, though, has brought that whole thing together. And I think, in fairness to him, like, I can visualise him being in meetings and, you know, and he used to never sit down, all right? And there was that element of the jack-in-the-box energy piece off him with, you know, he was minding his back and he was stretching and he was, you know, he was meticulous in his preparation, all right? I remember him, like, he bought a Jeep so that he wasn't in a low car. You know, his choices as regards what he did from a professional point of view and occupation, a lot of it was pointed back towards what he could do for Mayo. And, you know, I think, you know, that for him, he's put a lot of sacrifice into getting to, not just yesterday, but what he achieved on the field. You know, player of the year. And bringing that all together, he got good people in and around him. And he's gone on the roller coaster that is being the Mayo manager. And he's now got to, you know, a place that hasn't come easy, but they've earned it and they sweat it. And, you know, it's great. And, you know, he said, you know, this is a work in progress. So he truly believes there's more to be got out of the group.
1: Yeah.
0: We're not going to get into two in a row stuff here by any means. And not even Joan, but I think he just sees there's progression. There's more in them. And it'll be great to see how how he challenges the group over the next number of years.
1: You are listening to former Mayo manager Stephen Rochford. I was chatting to him at the TF Royal Hotel a little earlier on right here in Castlebar. We've got much more from Stephen after the break.
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1: Welcome back. Now it's time for part two of our analysis piece with former Mayo manager Stephen Rochford. I was chatting to him earlier here in Castlebar at the TF Royal Hotel. What were your genuine expectations before throwing?
0: Well, look, genuinely, it was hope. I felt that Owen, if you stood back from it, right, recency bias, it has a big thing to do with what becomes the narrative, right? And I get that, and from a coaching point of view and all that, you're looking at the most recent trends, the last three games, the last five games. But I also knew that the group, the guys that I knew well, so I don't know Owen McGrail, Jack Livingston, Dara Kobe from on pitch aspects, but the other guys, I'd seen them compete with Kerry over the last number of years, right? And so I knew it was in them to compete, and I knew that the big teams could bring the best out of them, and if they could turn it into a battle, right? And I'm a bit on repeat on this, but ultimately that was going to give them the best chance, right? And if we could get down the home stretch, right, the Dara, the Tommy, the Kobe, the Ryan aspect, the just that little bit of gold might just do for us. But I felt a lot of things would have to go well. But not everything did. We still struggled for possession in the middle third of the field. But it was nearly like a case of acceptance that we'll have a plan to try and break even or whatever it was. And if it doesn't happen, lads, plan B is we're going to outwork them. We're going to make it so uncomfortable for green and gold jerseys. And let's see where that takes us to. And I think that's all they could do. Take it play by play, minute by minute.
1: It feels that Andy's press conference after the semi-final will go down in folklore, particularly after the outcome yesterday, asking the whole room, does anybody think we're going to beat Dublin or Kerry? And a resounding no coming back from one voice in the room. How much do you think he channeled that over the last week and a half, 2 weeks, the fact that Mayo were literally written off?
0: Yeah, like, I mean, I think that became the proverbial pin to the wall image, all right? And I think, you know, I think it was a fair question, all right, in relation to people going daft. But if they thought they were going daft getting to a final, God knows what they think was going to happen over the next couple of weeks and months. But I think, in fairness to Andy, he did touch on something that as part of the management team that had been there previously, we haven't given the supporters those days that we all expected, and all those days that we had images of going into it to get there. And Mayo, you know, they come. It's not simple to get to Croke Park. It's not cheap to get to Croke Park, but they're mad to get to Croke Park, and they love it. Maybe it's the weekend in Dublin, but he connected back with what was important for them, and getting there and going out in your shield, all right, that idea, that's all that any supporter, forget whether you're a Mayo supporter or what's your sport, if the people that are representing you out there do their very best for you, you get that connection. And I think that's to his credit that he's reconnected that.
1: You mentioned the very nervy last 2 minutes that you experienced in Croke Park yesterday. Is that more or less nervous than you would have been on the sideline in 2017? Because I think there was a 17 quality to the game yesterday, where midway through the second half, you start to think, geez, this is actually going to happen for Mayo. And maybe the bounce of the ball went one way in 2017 and it didn't go that way yesterday. But I thought the energy and the madness of both games were actually quite similar, even though the opponents were very different and the circumstances might have been very different as well. Did you feel different?
0: No, I was way more locked in down on the sideline than I was yesterday. I was the Kerry man beside me, colleague, and we were half commentating on the game, and I was giving him a belt here, there. We're going to do it, you know. I remember, I think, you know, having not seen back the game yet, I think maybe it was Keith Evans, and I might be wrong, tried to play a pass down to David Clifford down the Hogan stand, and it was just a yard gone by him, and David sort of had to break his stride, couldn't get to, and Dunnock here, and I says, I think there's nearly a sign that, you know, if David gets that ball and he's taking Dunnock on, it's probably a 90% chance it's going to, there's a chance of a shot, 80% chance it's going to be a score. And just that bounce of the ball might have been, at the same time, bounce the ball comes in and Jordan Flynn smashes it against the crossbar. And then you're wondering, oh God, there's the winning of the game, or Ryan's 2-point effort that drops short. Next thing, Kerry come down, they score 3 points out of two plays. So yeah, it's roller coaster stuff, and certainly in the new game, you're watching the clock like a beat of your heart, mm-hmm. right? And, you know, if it was 68 minutes and you're waiting to see what the referee was going to put up, the additional time will be at least God above, like, you know, but it can be, we can see it, we can taste it, we can nearly touch it. Thankfully they got on with it.
1: Does it make up for the 13 lost finals?
0: No, personally, it doesn't. But at the same, like, I mean, I think, you know, of course, we'd love to have won more of them. Does it make this special either? I'm not sure. I think it's too soon to probably get to that. But like, you know, I saw members of the 2016-17 panel there yesterday. I think it'd be a bit unfair to sort of, you know, try and attach this group have built their own now piece of success, and they should be left to that, and it needs to stand on its own. And maybe, you know, if we didn't have the 13 defeats or whatever it is, you know, would we have had that bust of emotion after men crying and going to their knees? And, you know, I don't think there was a Mayo person there yesterday that didn't have a tear and a lump in, tear in their eye, lump in their throat. And that's what makes it special.
1: That is the last thing I wanted to ask you about, just the significance of yesterday, because everybody was moved to tears for the same reason, but I think everybody has their own individual reasons that maybe pushed them beyond the point of tears. Like, you mentioned Andy Moran's post-match comments, he referenced John O'Mahony, he referenced Aidan Drake, a cousin of his wife Jenny, and the people that had passed away that were no longer there to actually enjoy this moment. It feels that that's a big theme that connects a lot of Mayo fans watching on yesterday. They all have their own people that they're missing, but I think those who weren't there, those who weren't in Croke Park yesterday, are actually the driving force behind a lot of the emotion.
0: You're trying to make me cry here now. I think you just can't get away from that piece. Like, I mean, it's such a length of time that, you know, great Mayo people, great football people have been unable to witness what yesterday was about. And, you know, everybody will have had somebody. Maybe it's a grandparent, maybe it's a friend. Like, I mean, you know, some of that are, in my own case, people that, like, John Cosgrove, who would be synonymous down in Cross Malina with being a national school teacher and having put the football in a lot of our hands back there. Think of him who passed away a number of years ago. But I live now in Ballinrobe, and I think of people around Ballinrobe, Noel Ansborough this evening, and they were great Mayo supporters. I can remember, you know, is this going to be the year? He'd say every year to you, and, you know, it's the hope that kills you, they say, or whatever it is. But that element of, you know, those people that travelled all those journeys didn't get to see it, but they kept coming back the following year. They kept connecting with local people in their town, going to club games, and they continued to believe. And there's the next generation. I think that's the thing, that what the team achieved yesterday was around. They did it for the county. You know, they'll be their own story. The group were magnificent, and their own stories will come out of it. But it was a win for Mayo people, all right? And it was a win for the next generation of players. That, you know, the talent that full forward line have is super. But also the element of, if you work hard and you stay tight as a team, you can achieve big things. And that group achieved the biggest of the lot. And, you know, they gave us such a proud moment to be there. And, you know, it's days, you know, said, I was up there with my family. You know, we haven't had many days because of my own involvement over the last number of years to be able to go for big days out. And that's a memory that we'll always have.
1: Yeah.
0: You know, and that's what the GAA and community is about. It's memories. You'll have an under 14 game that you won, or a coming a month school game, up to the real, you know, the highest, the peak yesterday. And whilst everyone can't be on the Mayo team, they can be part of the Mayo family, and that's why it made it so special yesterday.
1: Definitely. And also, I mean, the younger generation now, or the first children to actually have a childhood with an All-Ireland in Mayo. Entire lives have gone by, never mind childhoods, without seeing an All-Ireland in Mayo. So your own kids now, the lucky generation to actually grow up on this memory.
0: Their heroes were out in that field yesterday, you know. And you know, they'll be before we head for Croke Park or for Castlebar there this afternoon. There were two of them outside kicking the ball against the gable. I saw my oldest lad going up to them, and I was saying, "Is it Jack Kearney?" Or, you know, and I don't know if it was Jack or was it Jordan or Bob or Matty or whoever it is. But that's your local heroes is really what the GAA can be, and then to be able to match that up with a success, right? And success may not always be about the winning, like the success in for teams like Westmeath who have a trophy, but I mean they didn't win the All-Ireland, but they'll remember this year, all right? Roscommon will remember this year, and yes, I know they've had a trophy, but the point being that there's only one team that wins the All-Ireland, all right? Loud, right? No trophy, but they've had a really good year, and they've connected with their supporters, and there's young kids for Louth that are looking to be the next McDonald, the next Downey, the next Mulroy, and it's something special. It doesn't need to be soccer heroes across the water.
1: Has the talk started yet around Kobe at all, or are we way too soon for that sort of chatter?
0: If we knew we could do something about it, I think it'd have started at 5:05 yesterday. Yeah. But I think, you know, on a serious point, like, you know, the guy has been, you know, delighted for his family, for his dad, mom, delighted for the club across Malina, who put in so much work. Like I mean, very few Mayo coaches have had their hands on Kobe in regards to developing him, and you know it's great that you can see though that what good club coaching has done, and I know the guys that would have worked with Kobe on that, they'll be so proud of what he achieved and for what he's done himself, and I think he's been a super role model for a young guy, the way he's been able to take all that attention, because it didn't look like pressure, right? And I was worried that you know, was there just too much talk about it, and you can't control that element. But I think he's been super, and he's been, you know, as I said, a super role model for what a young kid can be, or a teenager going out. And you know, whatever happens, I just wish him the best of luck, and it would be absolutely magnificent to see him in a Mayo jersey again at some stage.
1: Yeah.
0: You know?
1: It certainly would. As you've touched on there, it was one of the greatest ever seasons in the All-Ireland Football Championship. Probably the best ever and the most extraordinary conclusion you could possibly imagine as well. It's been a pleasure having you on the show regularly during the summer, Stephen. Thanks a million for coming to meet us today, and enjoy the couple of days, the couple of weeks, the rest of the year potentially.
0: Yeah, it's been great. I've really enjoyed it, and it's shortened the summer in what is a congested season, but it's been great, and for it to finish with Mayo lifting Sam, couldn't top it off any better from a Mayo perspective.
1: Stephen Rochard, thank you.
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1: Right, that is pretty much our lot for Monday night's Off the Ball. It has been a day of complete history and it has been bananas here in Mayo. It's dead here at McHale Park Castle Bar. But when we started the show here, it was just getting going. It had just reached fever pitch. The team had just come on to the stage here on the pitch. And Tommy and Arthur and myself, we got the opportunity to speak to some of the Mayo heroes. You managed to grab Ryan O'Donoghue. You'll be able to hear that podcast back. All of tonight's show will be podcasted. You'll be able to listen back to it pretty soon. We also spoke to Dermot O'Connor. We got a quick word with Andy as well. Tommy, you did a great job down there.
18: Yeah. No, I don't know what that was like. I'll have to listen back to it. It was carnage.
19: That was good. It was really, really good.
18: It was cool.
19: Yeah.
18: It was really cool. And, you know, whatever about Mayo's 75-year odyssey between 1951 and 2026, it's genuinely felt like an odyssey since I was in the studio with Pat Kenny at 10 o'clock on Sunday morning. It's been an odyssey. Yeah. And we're here now, and it's coming in on 10 o'clock on Monday night. And I don't quite know what to do with myself. What are we going to get up to this evening, boys?
19: Oof. Lights are going off.
1: I don't know. What is the play this evening? We've got another 3 hours of radio goodness to make tomorrow evening, but yeah. Back in Dublin. Like, we can already do two shows in Mayo, can we?
18: Tomorrow
1: we're
18: going to Ballyhonus.
1: Oh, do we go to Ballyhonus? Yeah,
19: Westport tomorrow night.
1: It's on the way home.
18: Do you know who's hosting the homecoming of Ballyhonus?
1: Would it be a N. Murphy by any chance?
18: Yeah, it's a certain N. Murphy, yeah. I tried to convince him to turn in the role today.
19: Yeah.
18: But he said he couldn't risk it. Couldn't risk not having a voice tomorrow.
1: Ballyhonus's most famous son.
18: Hold on a second. They've got the current Mayo hurling captain in Owen Collins, mm-hmm. The current Mayo football captain in Jack Coyne, and Keith Higgins. Where is Nathan on the power ranking from the Mount Rushmore of Ballyhonus men?
1: Just about hanging on to the Mount Rushmore of Ballyhonus. Sorry, we meant to have this conversation earlier. How does the Mount Rushmore for Mayo now change as a result of what happened yesterday?
18: Wow, that's a great question.
19: It's Andy on there, is it? Is he the singular emblem?
18: I would gladly put it on the record. And I'm going to caveat it by saying, look, there's some people who write stories and have a huge platform and they never make their allegiances known or why they're writing with a certain tone or a certain agenda about certain counties in the Sunday Independent. When they're writing about Mayo. If probably lapping her up right now.
19: Oh, yeah. I told you always.
18: So, you know, sometimes you don't quite know what Joe Brodie's gripe is when he's writing about Mayo. I'm going to put on the record now that Andy Moran was a host of the Football Pod in 2021. So I do have a bit of a soft spot for Andy Moran. I have always believed in Andy Moran. I don't quite know, could anyone else have brought this specific team over the line in the manner in which he did this year? I know it's an easy thing to say right now, but genuinely, from speaking to the man over the last 5 years and I've got to know him, I really don't think there's anyone else that could have done it with this specific team. He convinced Kobe. He got Kobe to play this year. He got Kobe to express himself. He minded him this year. He got McGreal, he got Byrne, he brought back the lads. Aidan O'Shea stayed on, Kieran O'Connor, Darren McHale is vice captain. He was our best forward last year, was injured all year long. And I'm telling you, every single one of the 41 players brought something special to the table. Every member of his backroom team brought something special to the table. And Andy Moran was the one who knitted it all together.
1: Do you know what he didn't manage to achieve? Getting Oisin Mullen home. The Geelong Cats have gone on the record and have said that there was an approach to get Oisin Mullen home.
18: And they wanted to entertain it, but they're in the middle of a very tricky part of the season, and Oisin Mullen has been causing havoc over in Australia.
1: Oisin Mullen, this is according to Chris Scott, who's the Geelong Cats coach. Oisin Mullen had taken a phone call from the Mayo coach, just planting a seed about possibly after our game against Melbourne on Friday night that he might be able to pop over to Ireland to play in the final and then come back. Imagine how extraordinary that would have been. We already have so much layers of lore about what happened yesterday afternoon.
18: That must have got into the grapevine, because there were wild rumours doing the rounds, as always is the crack on All-Ireland Week. And one of the rumours that was put to me on Thursday, can Oisin Mullen be added back in? So I wonder who let that one slip.
19: Would he have been feasible? Would he be able to slip back in, you think? After not playing football for how long?
18: Now, Stephen Cohen dropped out of the standby panel. Could you have added somebody else in on the standby panel? I think you can if you have two doctor certs, a solicitor's letter. Was Cohen tried it with Enda Smith and they got him in and he got played and he wasn't in the panel at all. So perhaps if Oisin Mullen had returned home, he could have been landed in. Where would Mayo have played Oisin Mullen? Who would have been tagging?
1: It's a great question. I mean, like, it would have been an impact sub. I think that probably would have been the perfect sort of narrative. But there's so much, Tommy. Like, even from hearing from Kobe and Matthew Ruan, and even just the little bits that we got off Dermot O'Connor down there, and I'd actually missed the Sunday game last night, so I hadn't caught the Ryan O'Donoghue
19: Aidan O'Shea
1: piece. I thought that was David Brady. There's so many chapters to the story that, like, the fact that it's Mayo makes it one of the most extraordinary things that we've seen. But I think even separate to that, the content of what has actually happened to make this All-Ireland win happen probably elevates it to that level. You very artfully kind of pushed us off the Mount Rushmore conversation here. Like, if we were to add Andy Moore into it, Nathan Murphy's Mount Rushmore in 2020 during COVID when we did this series was Cora Staunton, Liam McHale, Kevin Kilbane and Kieran McDonald.
18: Okay, well, I think the only fair way of doing this is you boys pulling over in Ballyhonus on the way back up the road tomorrow and getting Murphy on the spot and asking him whether he's going to drop Cora, Kilbane, McHale or McDonald.
19: It's an incredible... It's very, very hard to imagine. No, the thing of drop off Liam McHale. I feel like he probably doesn't. I believe that's probably a more sentimental one from Nathan's childhood. incredible, although sure he was. You're not having someone on from this team.
18: When I was picking the name at Rushmore, I took in Mick Lyon's chiseled jaw to be the factor. I do think that Liam McHale would look well chiseled up on my Rushmore.
19: I know, but you're going to have to. You have to make room now.
18: Kobe McDonald's basketball coach, by the way, in Gartner Abbey this year.
19: Oh, right.
18: Kobe can train at 7:30 every morning before school.
1: Again, another chapter.
18: It's, how is his kids, by the way?
1: Yeah.
18: How eloquent, how raw, how brilliant are they?
1: Oh, we are so screwed as a generation. The next generation, the younger generation of us, are just so much more impressive than us in every single facet of life. And these next generation of footballers are incredible. Their professionalism, the way they approach things, it just seemingly on a completely different level.
18: I didn't hear one, I suppose, Sherlockett.
19: No.
18: This week. I didn't even hear stutter.
19: I know it'll, we'll deal with this and think, I can't believe this chapter is closed. I can't believe, because it is the end of a story. Like, whatever happens next will be amazing, but it's the end of, like, for my whole lifetime, this has been a thing. And it's over. It's done. It's like they've done it.
18: But it's going to inspire something else.
19: Fingers crossed.
18: Jack O'Connor turned to him so quickly afterwards. He thinks it's going to give hope to other counties.
1: Mm-hmm.
18: And, like, what's it going to do for Mayo people?
1: Let's see. Let's see. It's incredible. Lads, thanks a million for your company all evening long. Great work, gents. We'll be back on your radio tomorrow evening from 7 p.m. We don't know what the next couple of hours holds.
19: No.
18: Who do we got to give a shout out to here? We had Ross down the road with us. We had Matthew down the road this morning. Yeah. He left Westmead at 5 this morning to get some great reaction. Pat Balfe,
1: the legend that is, set this whole setup up for us from News Talk earlier on in the day.
18: Mayo.
1: The hard shoulder, bringing it home.
19: Emma, montage. Emma's montage. Emma Carroll.
1: Just the three of us in this little room right now. Go for it, Tommy. A long list. We're out of time.
18: We mind more than child mail.
19: Absolutely. Here.
1: Thanks to Ben and Ken back in the box at home as well. As I say, back on your radio tomorrow evening from 7 p.m. God knows how the next 21 hours are going to look in our lives. If you're from Mayo, many, many congratulations. Enjoy these next few days. History has been made. Chat to you tomorrow. Good night.
14: Does anyone here think Mayo are going to win the All-Ireland final? No, thank you.
15: The Clifford has it, and it's gone.
14: Wide referee. Our county's been starved the last 4 or 5 years. If they go a bit nuts, let them.
15: Sammy Carr is into the goal. He's got Kobe. Yeah!
20: Never stop dreaming. Stick your chest out and be proud to be from Mayo.
15: Delirium.
21: They have to get a goal.
15: It's over.
22: Mayo are seconds away from ending 75 years of
23: business. This is sensational. This is mind-boggling.
15: The final. Yes! The famine is over! The famine is over!
22: They've done it! The Mayo Footballers have just won the 2026 All-Ireland Senior Football Championship title!
15: And Mayo have won the All-Ireland! It's coming for you! It's coming for you!
23: 75 years of heartbreak is over!
22: Nobody gave them a hope! Just listen to the noise!
14: We had some crack at losing banquets.
24: We're going to have one real couple of weeks, so let's enjoy every minute.
22: They've ended every curse.
25: I thought we had a really good chance coming in, if I'm being honest.
15: Oh my God.
26: What a match.
15: Oh my God.
22: They have delivered on the greatest day of all.
25: I'd be lying if I said at 69 minutes there, I didn't say a little prayer to Jono. And I have to say, I said a little one. I said, Jono, if I need you, it's now. And he came up with the goods.
22: It's incredible. There are still 82,000 people here.
15: Oh my God. Oh,
20: it is over. Sam is home! Mayo boo!
25: Mayo are back.

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3: Hey there, it's Owen here, and you're welcome back to Diverted, a 10-part original series for Off the Ball. In every episode of this series, we go to a different country in Latin America, and this week, we're going to Bolivia. We'll be visiting a small town for a festival, where the local tribes meet up and fight one another in order to spill blood and make a decent sacrifice to their gods. That's coming your way in just a few minutes. Before that, though, we're getting you back to the hitchhiking journey through Patagonia. Last week's Hitchhiking Diary ended on what some might call a cliffhanger. So if you haven't listened to episode 2, what's coming up is what some might call a spoiler. But if you just want this episode and you're listening to the series for the first time, just a heads up that these episodes happen on two separate timelines. So Bolivia, it's coming up in a sec after we bring you up to speed on Patagonia. There's going to be some bad language in this episode, but if you like what you hear, a 5-star rating would be most welcome.

0: Yeah, I think today was just a series of very, very bad decisions.
1: I've been hitchhiking through Patagonia for a day and a half. Or maybe I should say I've been trying to hitchhike. I've been on the road today for 5 hours. And in that time, I've travelled a grand total of 48 kilometres. If you crunch those numbers, you'll realise that I might just be the worst hitchhiker on the planet. And I am currently standing in the middle of nowhere. Ezkel is a town 116 kilometres down the road, and I want to get there tonight. This section of Route 40 seems to regard existence as fanciful, and I even begin to miss the rejection. I begin the 10-kilometre walk back to Epigène, because if I'm going to be stuck out here when the sun goes down, I'd rather be in a place with at least some phone reception and maybe a chance at finding a hotel. But a small white van appears, driving south. Butterflies. But then I see the van is full. It drives past. That familiar, crushing feeling just manifesting itself deep within my soul. But after about 200 metres, the van stops and pulls in. A side door gets slid open. And it's funny how my cardiovascular ceiling goes to a whole new level. I sprint. And yeah, the van is full, but there are two girls and a dog squeezed into the back. There are no seats. But it appears that they're happy enough to squeeze one more in. Now, I didn't think that this would be the moment I realised what true joy is in my life. But stuffing myself into a crappy little white van with strangers is clearly what real happiness feels like right now. It's joy bundled in relief. There's an Argentinian man driving, and there are three Uruguayan women and a Uruguayan dog. The dog's name is Murray, and he is a very good boy. Murray and his friends are going all the way to Ezkel, and they've come from a music festival in Neuquén, 9 hours north of here. And they ask me about Irish music.
2: Sinead O'Connor, the Cranberries.
3: Sinead O'Connor, claro, the Pogues.
0: Yeah, you don't need to hear me try to explain Fairy Tale of New York in my crap Spanish. We drive on for an hour and a quarter, and the nothingness in the landscape suddenly changes.
4: Wow, holy shit.
0: Oh shit indeed. Ezkel is beautiful. There's a police checkpoint going into the city. This vehicle has three humans and a dog more than it should be carrying. The van stops. Clicks into reverse. Yep, that's the sound of a wing mirror becoming acquainted with a road sign. In typical Latin American style, we take a be grand approach. We get out to start walking towards the checkpoint.
5: Y no, ahora no.
6: Ah, los tacos.
5: Sí.
6: Ah, bien. ¿De dónde viene el
5: del bolsón?
6: Sí.
0: I'm pretty sure the policeman who's having a conversation with one of my new friends here knows exactly what's going on. But we walk through the checkpoint and meet back up at the van. It's official. I've made it to civilization. To a town with food and beds, and a safe haven from Route 40 for tonight.
7: Amigos, aquí es Centro.
8: Centro?
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8: No estoy seguro cómo se dice en español, pero you saved me today. 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Hasta luego. Hasta luego. Buen viaje.
0: I get to a hostel, post a couple of Instagram stories, and the reaction from my friends fills me with great hope and optimism, including this voice note from Paul.
9: My lad, how's the hitchhiking going? I'm keenly following it. Keenly following it. It looks unbelievable, but also unbelievably shite. Yeah, just checking in on you. See you still alive and not bushwhacked somewhere.
0: I now have 13 days before my flight from Ushuaia, which means roughly 2,000 more kilometres of hitchhiking along the fastest route. Considering I've only managed 284 kilometres in two full days, my current rate of progress will not get me there on time. Therefore, it might be a little bit stupid to be considering a massive detour. I've noticed some of these flags bearing the Welsh dragon here in Eskel. Of course, I should keep moving south to get to the bottom of the continent as quickly as I possibly can. But because I'm a terrible decision maker, when I wake up tomorrow morning, I'm actually going to try and hitchhike east. And I'm going to try and visit some of these famous Welsh towns in Patagonia. So the new plan is to go cross-country before continuing south. I want to go from the Andes to the Atlantic. I guess what I'm trying to do here is to rewrite the famous Dwight Schrute quote. Whenever I'm about to do something, I think, would an idiot do that? And if they would, I do that thing. Two months later. I'm in Bolivia, and it's festival season.
2: How long is this bus?
8: I think 3 hours.
0: We're hoping that this minibus takes us up the mountains to a small town called Macha. Because up in Macha, there's a festival called Tinku. Now, Tinku is not a festival of music or arts or crafts. Tinku is a fighting festival. It is the Glastonbury of people beating the shit out of each other in the name of the gods.
8: This is your last chance to do a U-turn, lads.
0: Tinku is not an event for tourists, but there are nine of us en route. Four Irish, three English, and two Scots. It's like the beginning of a terrible joke.
8: So, this is the situation on Google Maps. There's no roads getting down to this place. I think we should go down here somewhere.
0: There's only one hotel I can find online, and it's in a nearby town called Pukuata.
8: This should be it.
4: Hola. Hola.
8: Es el hotel? That would be a yes.
0: The hotel is massive, but completely empty, like a Stephen King creation. There appears to be a sauna, and there's certainly a karaoke room, which appears to have a fully equipped bar.
8: Owen, es mi nombre. A-O-E-N-A. Estuve conversación en WhatsApp contigo.
0: Whoever stays here is unclear, because this is supposed to be one of the biggest weekends of the year, and we're the only guests. And the small town of Pukuata in general is subdued. It doesn't feel like anything resembling a celebration. So we go to Macha, host of the main event. Now here's the thing, we've done our research on this. We've read a lot online and we know what's supposed to happen. Every May in this small town, high in the Andes, all of the tribes of farmers gather in the main square of the town. They proceed to drink a lot and then they fight. They used to fight to the death, but we're pretty sure that's not what's supposed to happen anymore. Now, they fight merely to spill blood, because blood will satisfy Mother Earth. Or Pachamama, as she's known in this neck of the woods. And the more blood Pachamama drinks, the more likely she is to grant your community a good harvest for the season ahead. Here's Daniel, a tour guide I met in La Paz.
5: You need to know that Pachamama is a general idea all around South America, you know, and the general idea is Mother Nature, you know. So, of course, if you believe in Mother Nature as indigenous, you know, we know that as long as she has a good life, we will have a good life too, you know. And to make her happy, we have all these different offerings, you know, all these different rituals. And, I think Tinku is the most extreme one, you know, is the most extreme. Here, Aymara people believe a lot in energy. If we understand our culture, then combat is not to show who's best, okay. You know? It's not to show who's stronger. Actually, combat is also a share of energy, you know? And this is happening in the ritual of Tinku, you know? So, it's nothing just to say, I'm bigger than you, I'm stronger than you, I'm better than you. No, it's just another way of sharing. You know, it's a different way of sharing too.
0: Macha has a population of a few hundred people and sits around 3.5 kilometers above sea level. There's a main square in the middle of the town and dirt roads lined with small brick buildings moving off in every direction. At the southwest corner of the square, the tower of the church looks over the whole town. And when we arrive, there is a clear lack of fighting.
2: I haven't got to grips of what's the story.
0: It's just locals selling food at stalls and lots of people staring at us.
2: They want you to have your chicken off the barbecue and get a dig in the face while you're ordering it.
0: I've read stuff about outsiders not being exempt from the fighting, so I do wonder if people are staring at me to size me up for a potential sacrifice to Pachamama, or if it's just my big Irish head that's to blame. Then the music starts. This melody is going to be repeated for the next 48 hours. It's played on a siki, which is a traditional Andean panpipe.
10: It's a pretty haunting soundtrack, isn't it? Last thing I hear before I die.
0: It starts to become clear that tonight is something of an opening ceremony. It's for music, it's for dance, and it's for drinking. The dance has a sort of warlike rhythm. They march for a bit, then they dance in a circle for a bit. And when they dance, they get into this sort of crouching stance, bent over at the waist. Then you've got the arms and the hands waving towards the ground that they're stomping on. And they jump from one foot to the other. As for the drinking part, every house is selling 6-packs of Quilnes.
11: When you get a drink, you're also meant to like pour a couple sips on the ground.
0: A strong fermented alcohol called chicha is also being passed around. Paul is the tallest member of our group, and he's getting most of the looks.
10: Paul has turned out to be a bit of a magnet for the tough guys around here.
11: Oh, really?
10: Yeah. There was a guy playing a ukulele, and he came and people had stopped. And no, not the guy with the whip. He came up and took his can of Quilnes out of his hand, threw it on the ground, and started playing his ukulele again.
0: We hear rumours of a fight having broken out in a side street.
10: The whole place to clear out. Like, I mean, they love their ritualistic dancing, but they love fighting way more. Yeah. As soon as the fight started, I was like, where's all the people watching the dancing now?
0: But a friendly local man named Mickey gives us the lowdown.
12: What's your name?
13: My number is Owen. Owen.
12: Owen.
13: Ito?
12: Mickey. Mickey, un gusto, mi amigo.
13: Mucho gusto, amigo.
0: Fighting is not supposed to be happening until tomorrow. Then, every adult in the town is likely to be challenged to fight at least once during the day, he says. It doesn't matter where you're from. Stick together and come early, is what he suggests.
13: Salud.
12: Bienvenidos. Welcome to Macha.
13: Muchas gracias.
12: Thank you very much for visiting my city.
13: No.
12: My country.
13: Muchas gracias para los bienvenidos.
12: Sí. 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
0: 7:30 a.m.
14: Oh, there's the police and the bus loads.
0: A local man with a minibus is driving us back to Matcha.
14: Oh God, I was getting a bit nervous now. It is a bit like Glastonbury, isn't it?
15: Aye. I think what scares me the most about this is no one looks scared.
14: Yeah, well, and they also look very prepared.
15: Aye, boys, we're here.

0: 4 p.m.
1: Yeah. I meet a guy called Remberto on one of the side streets.
2: It's my first time, and I'm here to enjoy. Yeah.
1: What have you heard about this festival?
2: That they fight each other, and some people in the past, they used to die. So this caught me the attention, so I come here to see. Nowadays, of course, they don't die. But I was reading a lot, and they say that probably they kill each other. Once the activity, the festivity is done, the next day continue the festivity and they kill each other. So
1: you say that they choose to die.
2: Some of them, some of them, yes, they choose, they decide, you know, because for them it's not something bad. If somebody die, for the whole community is like an offering for Pachamama, to say thank you for what they have in life, the products, all this stuff.
1: So a death is more significant than merely spilling blood, in their opinion?
2: Wow. Yeah, I can say that as well.
3: I hate them. I don't mean, this is a scaremongering. Odds are, someone's going to die today.
2: We have in the area of Potosí, we have a lot of communities. Communities from the top, from the down. And there is also difference among them. Mm-hmm. You know? What I know is that the whole year they are growing products. There is difference between families, and in this festivity also they talk. You know, they show the energy that they have and they fight.
1: Are you looking forward to seeing the fighting today, or is there a sense of trepidation, a sense of nervousness about?
2: Yep. I'm nervous. Police will use tear gas. Mm-hmm. I don't like to feel the tear gas. Mm-hmm. And I don't like to be in crowded places sometimes, you know. I arrived yesterday. And yesterday they were having a party as well. They were fighting. I meet a group at midnight. And they were drinking, singing. And suddenly they stopped the music. It was yesterday, midnight. And suddenly one guy, like this.
1: Remberto at this point makes a head-butting motion.
2: I was shocked. They didn't fight, they stopped, the police was there as well. But yeah, I'm nervous.
1: Do you think there is a danger of that happening to one of us today, that you could be randomly attacked, or no?
2: Probably. Most of these people, they don't like to be taken pictures by strangers, you know. Mm-hmm. And they are drunk. So mm-hmm. you need to be careful, of course, all the time. Some of them, they are drinking, they don't like pictures, and they will punch you, you know?
1: Is it more dangerous for us as gringos?
2: Probably, yes.
1: I bump into Mickey again, my new friend and ally from last night. He introduces me to a powerful-looking figure, a man who's definitely at the top of the food chain he's in. Mickey sort of forces us to take a photo together, and then he shakes his fist at me. It's a joke, I think.
4: Kilmes?
5: Yeah.
4: I'm gonna be here as well.
1: Remberto, meanwhile, has a friend with him, named Max, who also speaks English.
6: Yes, I'm a bit nervous, I'm a bit excited, I'm a bit like getting this energy, you know. There will be a point in which some people go crazy, and they will try to fight anybody who's around. I'll be around, so if they try to fight me, well, I'll have to fight. Mm-hmm. Yeah, and that's why I'm a bit nervous, but I'll be also happy whether I bleed or the other person bleeds. Yeah, anyway, everything's gonna go for Pachamama, so it'll be for the good, not for me, for the other person, but for everybody. Mm-hmm.
1: So, you are willing to fight today?
6: I am. I don't want to, too sincere again, man. Yeah, I don't want you to look like a very cocky young man. I'm gonna come here and fight some, kill some people, you know? To be told, I'm here more like to document and learn this. But if I have to fight, well, I have to fight.
1: Okay. I'm here. This is it. 10:30 is what they said. There are said to be around 60 tribes coming into the town today, and they're still arriving. The scene is pretty dramatic. You can spot these hordes of people suddenly appear through the dust on a side street as they run down the hill towards the square.
7: The enemy.
8: It's like seeing out of Football Factory, Bolivian style.
9: That is terrifying.

0: Then they arrive in the square. They dance for a little bit, and then they continue to move around the square, or else they just disappear off into one of the streets. The rival tribes do come close to one another, but they're respecting each other's personal space. For now. Because there simply will not be enough room for everyone very soon. You can hear that ringing, that's coming from small bells. They're in cotton balls attached to the costumes of the men. They also wear these wide leather belts to protect the midriff, and they've got bright native weavings which run diagonally across the chest. On their head they wear these sort of conquistador helmets, which have large painted feathers attached to them, pointing upwards. The women are wearing long bright coloured skirts, and they've got these huge sun hats with plenty of ribbons and feathers on them. A lot of people wear walking sandals called abarcas. There are though some people who are dancing and playing music who are wearing non-traditional dress.
1: Is it Celtic jersey?
2: What's that?
3: He's probably going to be the hardest one of them all.
1: Yeah. Good to see Magnus being represented on the world stage.
0: We're huddled in the porch of a restaurant, watching each tribe enter the square. It suddenly becomes apparent that there is a massive police presence here, which is both reassuring and sort of concerning. You start to get that feeling like when you're playing Jenga, like how far can we go until this whole thing collapses into madness? Surely there's only so many tribes that can march into the square before we start to see fighting break out. There's a tangle of tribes in front of us, and some of the men have whips. They're supposed to be used on their own people to get them into shape, to move and to dance. But there's a man clearly using his whip as a weapon here, and there's an altercation. A couple of men begin to throw punches, but they're pulled away from one another. It's like there's an unwritten rule that this preamble is supposed to last as long as possible. It's a weird thing to say, but I just want the all-out brawls to happen now. Pull the plaster off, let me stop imagining having my head kicked in, and just let it happen for real. The peacemakers are fighting a losing battle anyway. To our right, on another corner of the square, you can just about make out some pandemonium. Limbs are flying, and it looks like the first all-out brawl of the day. I go off and I get a closer look, but as soon as I get there, this cloud of white gas starts billowing towards me.
1: Tear gas is out.
4: You can taste the tear gas.
2: Oh my god.
1: I can actually feel it.
2: That is horrible.
4: Go.
1: Oh, fuck.
2: To get up. Jesus.
1: Keep on.
0: I've run away to a side street and then up a hill to get to the outskirts of the town. It's hard to know where everyone is, but the tear gas has split us up and we've all sort of gone in different directions across town.
1: You okay?
2: Yeah.
0: I get my breath back and try to walk around the town to get back to the square without walking into the tear gas again. I stumble upon two of our group, Connor and Charlie. They're having a pretty good time, actually. They're getting a dance lesson off some guy outside his house.
5: Come on!
0: I get back down to the square where it seems to be relatively safe again, but the place has become completely scattered. I know that there's due to be some organisation to the fighting, but that's just not happened so far. And as soon as everyone rushes back into the square, random, all-out fighting begins to resume, and it's met with the exact same response.
6: Yes.
1: Fuck it out again.
2: Oh,
0: clear now that there's just no point being anywhere near the main square. Police are firing tear gas non-stop, and all of the action has now moved to these narrow side streets. I run down one of these streets and see an entire tribe run in my direction. So I pull in and wait inside a door frame and hang there until they've all gone past. I pop back out and I continue down the street. And that's when it happens. There is an old man about 10 feet away from me, and I make eye contact with him, and he runs towards me, and he throws a right hook, and I just dodge it. I turn around to face him, and he's going for it again. I jump back to evade it, and I start to run away, and he sweeps his leg to trip me, but somehow that also misses. Some other locals have seen me and start chanting, "Gringo, gringo, gringo." But I continue to run, and I keep on running. I'm not sure if I'll ever forget that split second where I made eye contact with that man, as he was pulling back his hand and turning it into a fist. He was tiny and looked about 70. I'm not quite sure when he lost his two front teeth, but there was this sort of dryish film of blood setting on his lower lip. He was completely pissed, and it looked like he'd been fighting already. But when he saw me, obviously he wanted some gringo blood. My mentality, though, was flight or flight. I was not hanging around for that. I find the rest of our group.
1: Yeah, I don't think the guy who was trying to punch me wanted to hug me after. I think he wanted to kill me.
0: The old men in Matcha are now completely polluted, and they are single-handedly the greatest danger to us in this town. For every enraged veteran of Matcha that wants to kill us, there's also a person who just wants to dance. Legend, really nice guy. All the nice people are really starting to come out now. Relative calmness has finally developed. The fighting is now in a controlled state. A big circle has formed under the church tower. Police are allowing two people of similar size into the middle of this ring. The police then proceed to referee the fight. It's bare-knuckle fighting, but no weapons are allowed. Once someone gets knocked to the ground, the fight is over. Or if someone spills blood. Young men, old men, and a handful of women offer themselves to enter the ring. They throw punches until they wear themselves out. And the sober fights are pretty ferocious. The drunken competitors lack a certain artistry and often have to be pulled back by the police when they want to keep battering their opponent after it's all over. A man wanders into the ring who I recognise. His name is Andrew, and he's one of the Scottish guys who's travelled here with us.
5: Oh my God. Andrew Scotland, representing Big Gringo. He's in there. There's no one else around him.
0: He's actually going for this, voluntarily. He is about to fight a shorter, chubbier man. But when the police see that a gringo has entered the ring, they quickly change that guy out for a taller, more muscular man.
5: No! Oh, fuck!
0: They shake one another's hands, and yep. Those locals are cheering because the gringo has been knocked to the ground. A right-left combo to the mouth floors Andrew, and he walks away, bloodied, but smiling from ear to ear. His reaction?
7: That was fantastic.
8: It was fantastic.
0: I grabbed a couple of minutes with our fallen soldier a little later for a more considered chat.
9: I don't know if they were wanting me to get knocked out, but they were certainly not against me getting in the ring.
10: Yeah.
9: Everyone was like, oh, yeah, go for it. Yeah, get in. Oh, let's fight. Yeah, let's do that. I was doing the same as the locals, you know, drinking a wee bit, and then all of a sudden something clicked to me. I was just like, oh, you know what, may as well go in, get involved. As the day went on, and we went walking around the side streets, and we were getting pushed and shoved and sort of riled up. Like, lots of Oblivion boys came and were saying, oh, yeah. I mean, I think I had three fights planned if I didn't get in this one, something like that. I was a wee bit was scared at the start, a wee bit prohibited by some of the violent action they were having, and the whips especially. I didn't want to get whipped.
7: Yeah.
9: I'd rather get punched than whipped. Look, he got two on me, but I got one on him, so I'd say that's a fair fight. But afterwards, I got a few photos of a few of the random Bolivian men that were there and some other people that were there. And then I kind of went on a wander by myself. I was chatting to this, like, sort of middle-aged man. He was asking me, he was like, you fought just then, you pelear just then? I was like, yeah. And then out of the blue, this grandpa comes up. And he's just, like, staring. He's just standing right there, looking at the both of us as we're talking. And all of a sudden, he goes, bang.
7: Jesus.
9: And he just punches me. And then the old man, the middle-aged man kind of drags him away. Oh, yeah, he got my jaw.
7: Right.
9: I didn't really feel it. I mean, I did feel it, but I didn't really recognise. I was just kind of like, oh, why'd you do that, like, sort of thing.
0: Andrew would go on to become a viral sensation, with thousands and thousands of views on Bolivian media platforms of this absolutely amazing photo. In the photo, Andrew has his arse on the ground, and his opponent's arm is still cocked from the knockdown blow. According to some locals, Andrew is the first ever gringo to volunteer to fight at the festival. And so, while I was happy enough to run away from my potential fight, I'm also kind of satisfied that someone from our group is less of a coward than I am. It feels like we might just have earned a little bit of respect in this town. And when we walk past a little shed that's having a party after sundown, we decide it would be rude to not see what's going on. The dearth of drunk granddads means we're generally safe here, and we're having civil conversations with people who don't look like they want to headbutt us. Now, the fighting is still going on outside, and the police are now gone. So this shed is full of joy and wholesome connections between people who grew up 10,000 kilometres away from one another. And then outside the shed, on the streets, there are all-out street brawls. Got no policeman there to stop the fight when someone is on the ground. And we get the hell out of there and back to our hotel. We are told in no uncertain terms that the karaoke room is not open for us.

0: The morning after, and the celebrations have moved here to Pukwata. Although celebrations feels like the wrong word.
1: I'm just lying out on the footpath. Fucking hell. Liverpool jersey on.
0: Imagine a 10-day music festival. This is what the campsite would look like and smell like on day 10. The ground is wet, the dirt has turned to mud, and there hasn't been any rain.
2: Time for a fight.
0: The old men have done another rollover, it seems, and the police haven't shown up. The whole thing is about to enter a whole new level of grimness. I don't always make good decisions, but this might just be one of them. I find a minibus going in the direction of La Paz and politely ask the driver to get me the hell out of this town. I've survived with every bone in my body intact, and it's time to walk away from the table. It does strike me that I did come to this deeply ritualistic place and not make a sacrifice. None of my blood was spilt here in the name of Pachamama. Does this make me a bad person? Some sort of voyeur? Quite possibly. It also feels a little bit like a bad omen, as if Pachamama would somehow get her revenge on me.

0: Oye, Osman,
1: ¿qué pasó, bro?
0: Esta vida callejera está bien jodida, hermano.
2: Earlier on, we briefly heard from Daniel, the La Paz tour guide. Daniel is also a hip-hop artist called Metafora.

0: That's my passion. You know, music is my passion. I've been doing this since 2006. I started doing this in London. Actually, I lived there for 9 years. And yeah, back then the rap scene is very big, but there wasn't any Latin rap in the scene. So I had I have one of my cousins there in London, and then he was the one who put this thing on me. You know, he said we can make rap. You know, we can be the Latin guys here. You know, and then yeah, this is how I started writing music. What Bolivian people listen to is basically chicha. Okay. You know, yeah, chicha is a kind of is our version of cumbia. You know, and chicha sounds like so that's why we call it chicha, you know? Yeah. So, yeah, it's the most popular kind of music here, even though it's very related to the very low class, you know? But it's now it's very... It's, I mean, everybody has some of chicha music in their playlist, I guess. Yeah, every Bolivian, yeah.
1: Hip-hop obviously has a huge place in this market. So when you're playing, for example, is everybody from all different communities of La Paz coming to see your shows? Is it a certain type of community? Or who's listening to hip-hop in Bolivia?
0: Yeah, well, hip-hop is quite big here, especially among people in El Alto, you know. People in El Alto has a lot of things to say, and the best thing is hip-hop for that, you know. You can express yourself, you can tell about your struggles, and yeah, I think that's why it's very well embraced in El Alto, especially, you know. And yeah, when these gigs come, you know, most of the supporters are from El Alto, too.
1: It's time to explain El Alto here. And if you've just shown up to Bolivia with no information, you could be forgiven for thinking that El Alto is just the neighbourhood of La Paz. This is very much not the case. La Paz and El Alto are officially neighbouring cities. They are very much not the same thing.
0: For sure, yes. El Alto actually is the highest indigenous capital in the world and the biggest one. Actually, 80% of the population up there is indigenous.
1: At an average height of 4,150 metres above sea level, El Alto is the highest settlement in the world, with a population of over 100,000 people.
0: And they're very proud. You know, people up there in El Alto is very proud of their culture, their roots. So yeah, it's very different from La Paz, actually, and they like to be different, you know, because they asked to be separate from La Paz. They used to be a part of the city, but 38 years ago they decided to be a different one. Right. So now they are, they have their own government, their own budget, and actually El Alto is growing very big. It's the second biggest city in the country after Santa Cruz.
1: Well, and why did they want to break away? Is there like a very distinct feeling up there that they really see themselves as different to La Paz?
0: Yes, well, one of the reasons was that El Alto was considered as the poorest sectors of the city, you know, one of the poorest neighborhoods, so that's why it wasn't getting enough attention from the government. But now, since they have enough people to be a city, you know, they decided to just be separated. Now it has its own budget, as I said, so it can just grow and be themselves, you know. Yes. Una rola pa las almas que al cielo partieron. Su recuerdo
1: vive eterno en la jungla y cemento. What are you saying in the music?
0: Well, they're talking about their life, you know, the struggle, basically, you know. In El Alto, it's quite tough to find a good job, and actually even educated people, you know, is working like taxi drivers or working in the construction side, you know. So yeah, of course, this the kind of frustrations as well, you know. People sometimes always go for a study thinking that this will take you out from the hood, you know, take you away from all this life. But well, this in this society doesn't work like this, you know. So of course, if you study, then you get this frustration. So it's people talk about that, you know, the frustration, or maybe you don't get the chance to study, and of course, it's another frustration because then you think that only study will help you out, you know. So it's just rappers just talk about that. I'm basically talking about a better life without the crime, you know. All my music is based in good messages for the youth, you know. I saw how crime can be, how dangerous it is, you know. So yeah, it's always better to show that there is a light at the end instead of just talking the bad stuff too, you know. Mm-hmm. So yeah, this is what I'm trying to take and give with my music, you know. I just try to take and give peace through my music, you know.
1: El Alto is connected to the same metro system as La Paz, however. And by metro system, I mean Mi Teleférico, a subway in the sky. This is a cable car system with 11 different lines. It's the only reasonable way to get between the two cities. Landing here via cable car means you float over the steep valley from La Paz, and your first sight of El Alto is from above. And we've clearly got acres and acres of street markets going on. But it's only really when you're on foot that you realise El Alto is just completely outlandish.
2: It's weird, man. It's like
1: weird.
2: Fucking markets, all of the events, just like loads of tourists.
1: It's like Blade Runner.
2: Yeah.
1: There's something doomsday about the place, but it also feels futuristic.
3: A night out in El Alto would be interesting, wouldn't it?
2: Very.
1: There are unpaved roads, some improvised structures.
3: This sounds fucking dystopian,
1: and then boom, Optimus Prime's head is poking out of a building. And then it turns out there are several more of these types of buildings, these gleaming multi-stories with trippy facades. You see the face of Iron Man popping out of the top of one tower. Another high-rise resembles the Titanic. These buildings have been constructed by a new generation of extremely wealthy residents of El Alto. And the buildings are known as cholets.
0: Cholet is these crazy buildings that you will find only in El Alto, you know. And they can be so colorful, they can be so extravagant, because they represent the Andean culture and they also represent the personality of the owner, you know. So they can be very crazy. And now we even have these fantasy cholets. And there you can see like Transformers cholets, like Iron Man cholets, you know. So yeah, it's also, you can see a lot of influence of this J-pop, especially because of the manga and the anime, you know.
3: Okay.
0: So yeah, at the beginning these buildings started like showing the very Andean culture, but now they're taking different branches, and now there is this fantasy cholet. It's quite crazy too. Yeah.
3: Okay, very interesting. So this is sort of a way of like a, rather than buying a Ferrari, or maybe they have Ferraris as well, I don't know.
0: Well, they have, I mean, these cholets can be very expensive.
3: Yeah.
0: I wouldn't be surprised if they have a Ferrari, yeah, to be honest, you know. Yes, and they can be like even more than $1 million US dollars, these cholets, you know. And people up there, they manage to build this because they are very business people.
3: Okay.
0: So they have, they made a system, you know, they made a system to make money and build these expensive buildings. So they make sure that they have different business in each floor.
3: Okay.
0: And they will build the first one. Then once business are making money there, then they will go to the next one, and a different business may maybe a party venue, you know.
3: Yeah.
0: Yeah, so once the party venue is making money, they go to the next step, which can be an indoor sport, you know, like little football, or maybe a swimming pool. And then they go just like this, you know, they just build the cholets one floor after another. And then at the end, they build their little house to stay up there to see all their hard work from up there, you know. So they are amazing. They are amazing. If you see them, then it's hard to believe how they manage to build these mansions, you know. They are like huge and amazing.
3: Have you been to a party in a cholet?
0: Yes, for sure. Yes, it's a big experience. You know, it's a big experience. I think every Bolivian must have this experience at least once in a lifetime, you know. It's nice. It's a whole protocol. It's nothing that you go out just there and drink and dance, you know. That you need to follow a proper protocol to get welcome to the party and to be welcomed by the host, you know. So yeah, it's very important in our culture, you know. Party is always important in our culture, so that's why we have these crazy cholets. Yeah,
3: I presume tourists aren't allowed into the parties.
0: Yes, of course. I mean, we like to show this to people, and if you come with me, even though you don't have an invitation, then for sure you will be very welcome, you know. They will say, what is this gringuito doing here, you know. Yes, and then everybody will want to have a a shot with you, you know? Yes.
3: Yeah.
1: One of Daniel's music videos is filmed in a cholet.
4: This shit is trash, cause you don't find nobody to be trust. Nobody wants the pain, nobody wants the cry.
0: Nope. Making a video in a cholet was always a dream, you know? Yeah, and finally I could make it in this last video. And it's very well embraced by people as well, you know, because I have two nice models wearing this traditional outfit, you know? So, yeah, it's just beautiful, you know? It's just trying to show the indigenous side of Bolivia to other places, you know. I guess that's also my goal, to show my culture.
1: Cholet is a combination of the words cholo and chalet. Cholo refers to people with some degree of indigenous blood. A huge percentage of the population here are of Aymara heritage. Cholita, then, is a phrase used to refer to Aymara women. They wear bowler hats and large, colourful layered skirts and shawls. The term cholita might have traditionally been pejorative, but now it's been reclaimed by the women. And one of the ways the cholitas have gone about doing this is by fighting. I'm in a cholet with the words Havana emblazoned in block capitals on the outside. The cholet is made up of green glass and green panels, and the patterns are jagged. If you stand back and squint, the whole building looks like a uniformed man with a hat on. You walk inside and the interior is like a 1970s casino meets the Grand Budapest Hotel.
5: We sell beers. Only beers.
3: Oh, okay, there you go.
1: In a big hall with a large balcony overlooking it, there's a ring for wrestling. This is the cholita we are rooting for today. She wears a blue dress and a black hat. Her name is Maria. That is Maria's younger brother on the mic, by the way. And he's introduced Maria's opponent, sporting a green and gold dress. And unfortunately for this cholita, she's up against a titan, the goat of cholita fighting, Maria. Maria picks up her opponent and performs a body slam. She performs a choke slam, a power slam, a fireman's carry slam, a gorilla press slam, a sidewalk slam, a grand slam. But what we witness next sickens me to my core. Maria tries to perform a pin to end the fight, but the referee intervenes and stops her by kicking her. This ref, this portly middle-aged man, then headbutts her. And then he throws her out of the ring. One wonders, just how deep does the corruption in Bolivian cholita wrestling officiating actually go? But Maria, this modern superwoman, overcomes the deep state conspiracy to derail her combat sports career. She re-enters the ring by climbing on the turnbuckle. She jumps on top of the referee. And good overcomes evil, right here in this El Alto cholet. Maria then pulls off a Gary Neville, a Tom Brady, and she transitions to the microphone to commentate on the next fight.

0: Yeah, Cholita's Wrestling, talking about the show is, I can say that the wrestling was always a thing for us. You know, I remember growing up as a Bolivian child, I had Mexican wrestling every weekend, you know, there was these shows. But I left the country to England, and during my time there, the show was getting big here, you know. So I've never get to see a Cholita wrestling when I was young, you know. So when I came back to the country and I hear about the show, I was like, is this a joke?
1: Yeah.
0: You know, I mean, even me being Bolivian, you know, was like kind of strange. I was like, how comes ladies wrestling each other, you know, wearing the traditional outfit? And when I start working in the tourism area, then of course they told me that I had to take people there, and I was like, no way, you know, no way. But my first time there in the show was a good surprise, you know. I was surprised, because it's good fun. If you enjoy this WWE action, you know, you will love the show.
1: Yeah.
0: But the important thing about this show, I guess, is that these ladies is trying to show other ladies that they can do anything, you know, sometimes even wrestling, you know. And you need to know that the Cholitas, they are important in our society.
1: Yeah.
0: These ladies do everything, you know. They even climb up mountains, and they do it with these puffy skirts, you know. The climbing Cholitas, they are like heroes for us, you know. The Cholitas wrestling, they are part of the fighting against domestic violence. You know, domestic violence is a big problem here in Bolivia. So yeah, with this, they are trying to empowering ladies, you know, to empowering women, to let them know that they don't need to suffer any abuse, you know. If they are with someone that is abusing just because they are he is providing, then of course you can provide yourself too, you know, and you can do it by yourself. So I think that's the most important part of this encounter, you know, this fighting, of this battling, is just sharing energy and showing others that they can also do that.
1: Okay.
2: Sadly, the Cholitas require a fee if I want to sit down to record a conversation with them. But I am a broke backpacker. There'll be no interview then. I'll tell the

The Yungas Road is a pretty infamous cycle route. From a height of 4,800 metres, it snakes down to around 1,200 metres along a 60-kilometre path. In some ways, it's an easy cycle because it pretty much only involves freewheeling downhill. And in other ways, it's not so easy. Especially when the mind wanders and you think what might happen if, say, you miss a hairpin bend. A fall of about 2,000 feet off these cliffs is what would happen. At its narrowest, the road is only 3 metres wide, which is just about enough breathing room for a terrible mountain biker like myself.

0: The road is carved into the mountain, and there are no barriers to stop you going over the edge. This was once the only road that could take you from La Paz down to the jungle town of Coroico on the other side of the Cordillera Real mountain range. Buses full of passengers and trucks full of produce would go up and down every day. And if you want to give yourself a hefty dose of anxiety today, you can go onto YouTube and look at the footage of when this road was open to such vehicles. Carlos Pizarroso Inde is a name that may be mentioned by local tour guides here. He was the driver of a lorry that had 100 locals crammed into the back of his truck when he made a journey in 1983. He drove over the edge and there were no survivors. By the mid-90s, there were 200 to 300 people dying on this road per year. It's why the youngest road was considered to be the most dangerous road in the world, and why it's now more commonly known as Death Road. A bus transports us up to the top of the mountain via a newer, less deathly, two-laned national road. It's cold, but the skies are clear. We cycle along the tarmac for half an hour before we pull in and divert our journey into the much smaller, much less tarmac-y road that tightly coils around the mountain. The fog descends and some showers commence. Visibility is apparently always poor. It's somewhere along this point that drivers might spill a bit of alcohol out their window or onto their front tyres. A tribute to Pachamama. Protection for the journey ahead. I follow the rest of the bikes and hold on to my brakes. There are small crosses along the road. Tiny shrines to those who've lost their lives. We cycle under a waterfall. We get off at one juncture to carry our bikes over a landslide. And the temperature starts to rise, and the sun comes back. The layers of clothing gradually come off, and after a couple of hours of deep focus, our guide congratulates us and tells us that we have completed Death Road. Everybody is intact. The remainder of the journey down towards our destination takes place along much drier roads, roads that are a touch wider, with grass on the outside. My hands are sore from braking on the main descent, but now they're recovering. Finally, a safe time to test out the speed of this bike. It's properly sunny now. The dirt roads are totally dried out. I pick up the speed. This is amazing. I've hit a rock, or a pothole, or something that I didn't see. I've got no idea. All I know is that I'm flying over the handlebars, I career towards the road, and I land, face first. I drag myself to sit up. I'm in a pool of my own blood. Left of Death Road. It feels like an eternity, but eventually the next biker comes along. It's Liam from Carlisle.
1: But yeah, we took a corner, and as we got round the corner, I'm just there, obviously still held on. And then I just see a bike kind of in front of me, but there wasn't anyone on the bike. It was just literally laying on the floor. So instantly I've hit the brakes. I'm like, literally, where's Owen gone? He basically came off the bike. He obviously hit a rock. Must have went about maybe 2 meters ahead. It's like it literally underneath, like a tree on the edge of the cliff. I froze instantly. I was thinking, I don't know what to do in this situation. It's just covered in blood, literally laying on the edge.
0: Our guide comes along and he breaks the two pieces of bad news. First, that my nose looks absolutely shattered. And second, that our bus is not allowed to drive along these narrow roads. So I need to get back on my bike and cycle to the next village before I can be picked up and brought to hospital.

I leave a trail of blood on my way to the next village, and I'm put into the back of a bus. We drive towards La Paz. It's a long journey made longer by the fact that it's still festival season, or maybe just a regular Friday. Small towns are hard to get through because of street dancing and parades. Or maybe I'm just drifting off and hallucinating. And maybe this bus isn't really surrounded by cholitas in orange dresses right now. We needn't have been in any rush. I get to hospital. A doctor tells me I have broken my nose and have a crushed nasal cavity. Through various levels of international administration involving a language barrier, it will be 5 full days before the hospital can perform the required surgery. And then a further 2.5 weeks before a consultant gives me the green light to finally get back on my feet and leave La Paz. In those 5 days before my surgery, I keep picturing that elderly man back in Macha at the fighting festival. The heavily inebriated man with the dry film of blood on his upper lip. The man who wanted to beat me up. And I sit here in this hospital bed with blood constantly gathering on my upper lip, with my face in tatters and questions about how permanent the damage is going to end up being. And for a brief moment, I wonder what might have happened if I allowed myself to get punched by that man. If I instead allowed a little of my blood to be spilled in that weird little town. Would I then have satisfied Pachamama? Would Pachamama then have neglected to come after me on the highway of death? It turns out I have messed with an Andean goddess. I will never mess with an Andean goddess again. This has been episode 3 of Diverted, a 10-part original series for Off the Ball, produced by me, Owen Shahan. If you click follow or subscribe or give it 5 stars or send me a fax message telling me you mildly enjoyed it, you will substantially improve my day. And there's a lot more to come in this series. My handle across social media platforms is Owen Shahan, as all one word, and there is video content across those platforms to accompany this podcast. All of that information is in the show notes. In the next episode of Diverted, we will travel to Uruguay, where we will visit the home of one of the survivors of the 1972 plane crash, where a team of rugby players were stranded up the Andes and had to resort to eating their deceased teammates in order to survive. Also, part 4 of my Patagonia hitchhiking journey, where I may or may not find myself in an even bigger pickle than before. Chat to you then. 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
1: So something different for you now. We're going to turn our attention to Formula One because Liam Hogan is a Meath man, a Curraghan man, and he's got quite an incredible career and story because he is the performance coach and physiotherapist with the Williams Formula One team. Liam, thanks a million for coming in. Much appreciated.
2: Thanks for listening, Shane. Really appreciate it.
1: I remember Tommy Rooney, your fellow Meath man, got on to me like a couple of months ago and he said, would you fancy chatting to this lad on Off the Ball? And it was a fascinating story and I was like, this is incredible. Like, how you've ended up in Formula One. Like, do you have to pinch yourself sometimes and think, Jesus, this is, I didn't expect my career to go on this particular trajectory, or is this exactly what you would have expected when you started off?
2: Yeah, I think it's funny. There's maybe times like this where you don't pause or reflect enough. And I had this conversation with Tommy about, God, how did I get here? There's moments you're in the paddock or in the F1 circuit and you're like, you have to maybe take a second to reflect on where you came from, because it definitely wasn't my pathway initially. Historically, I would have grown up around Gaelic games. Wouldn't have been a massive Formula One fan.
1: Right.
2: Which has obviously changed over the recent while. But yeah, my career's just gone in so many different directions. But I think once you've an open mind and yeah, you've a willingness to learn and learn from people, it can bring you basically anywhere. So yeah, it's been great.
1: It's an unbelievable story. So what was your education? Like, how did you, so it was obviously, it was physiotherapy the number one goal? How was that the ambition at the outset?
2: Yeah, physiotherapy. You know, I'm lucky in school. I think there's a lot of stress with people who leave and certain, they're not really sure what they want to do. I think my first All-Ireland final was actually going to a Kerry game. My dad is a proud Kerry man. He brought me to an All-Ireland final in, I think it was 2002. The famous day Armabi Kerry. Which is a hard one to remember. And I remember seeing a guy run onto the football pitch and ask dad what his job was. And I was just fascinated that someone could work within sport, help people. And probably throughout school, it was always geared towards that. And obviously, like a lot of people, physiotherapy is, it's very, very, very difficult to get into in relation to the Leaving Cert year.
1: Mm.
2: So I was just really lucky, put a good bit of work in and got an opportunity to go to Ulster University in Belfast, which was, yeah, initially not somewhere I thought I'd want to go, but it was the best thing that ever happened to me at the time. So I would have stayed on for 3 years. And we had a group of lads from the south that lived together. So I remember the first day going into college that we'd broke into freshers teams and earliest trials, and we were all thrown together and we were called the Mexicans basically. stepped aside and we had a great group of us and they were great friends for years, and then stayed on and completed my master's there as well. But we were linked in with the Sports Institute in Northern Ireland at the time. It's probably the first real, I suppose, insight I had outside of Meath football. You know, would have played a lot with, say, the likes of, you know, Matty Donnelly's and Kieran Hughes's and boys who were just so far beyond any level that I'd played at. And it was a really exciting time to be around there, to be honest. A lot of first time I could really learn from athletes and get an insight to what make them tick. And you can still see those guys, the likes of Matty, still getting the very best out of himself at 35 years old.
1: And you've probably seen like the changes even Gaelic football, you know, first obviously being involved and then even seeing it as a fan at this point. Do you know how the body shapes have even changed? Like, you look back at the 2002 final on Mike Kerry, like, they're unbelievable athletes, but different, you know, to the athletes of today. It's just, they're minor tweaks, but when you look back and watch an old game, that's when you can kind of see the differences, isn't it? Like, it's weird.
2: Well, you always remember the Armagh team and the first team with the tight fit arms.
1: Yeah.
2: And I always remember McGeaney just looking so, so big, but it's interesting. I would have played underage football in Meath, and strength and conditioning back then wasn't a huge thing, but probably getting to college in Jordanstown and seeing maybe some of the Northern teams, just how much more developed they were and the likes of their training, and obviously how that's evolved over time to strength conditioning being such a core part of GA. But again, it's probably now the stage of you've got so much between nutrition, video analysis, S&C, physiotherapy, and time is the big one as well. And I think it's very hard to fit in so many different parts into an intercounty season or a club season for that matter as well.
1: You would have been, so I'm trying to think of the great Meath glory days of the 90s. You're probably quite young at that point.
2: Yeah.
1: And then there was the Baron period.
2: Yeah.
1: For a bit. Obviously, there's the 2010 Leinster final, which any Louth people listening will immediately turn off here. But like, you were spoiled for moments as a Meath fan, I'd imagine, in the 90s. And then it just went, not flat, but certainly other teams came to the fore.
2: Yeah, you've such memories. I remember my primary school was Cushionstown, and you'll always remember Sam Maguire coming in 99.
1: Mm-hmm.
2: And full circle moment, I think David Gallagher from the Boyne brought in Sam Maguire to our school, and I ended up being physiotherapist for him a couple of years later when he's back playing for Meath. And yeah, just, I remember moments going in and see, even in 2001 when we lost, they came back into Ashburn, and yeah, just as a fan, like, they were the biggest legends ever. You know, Trevor Giles, Graham Garrity, you know, and Trevor Giles, it's funny, I remember, is it 2 years ago or a year ago, I was down in Mayo and I was waiting my girlfriend for the night and I got tapped on the shoulder in the restaurant and Trevor was down. and I'm in my 30s now, and I still got as nervous and as startled. I was like, Trevor Giles will always be your hero. There's a good photo of him during the week there. Like, he's a two-time footballer of the year. I think Brian Fenton's maybe the only one who's achieved that. Maybe Clifford, obviously, this year. But he was doing umpire for his local referee. If you go to screen for a championship game, he's the one who's flagging everybody in. And yeah, just a phenomenal role model, I think, for a lot of people growing up.
1: Just the bronze look of Giles, and Geraghty, obviously, as well. Like, these lads were just on a pedestal, but it wasn't just for me. People, like, these lads seemed like they were almost superhuman. Under Sean Boyle as well, it was such a gentle man, but led some vicious mead teams.
2: Yeah, it really is, and I got a lot of stick from the Tyrone guys up north. They always said, before anyone gave us stick about the way we played, Mead were always there in the 90s first, and they're very quick to remind us on that end. But yeah, God, you go through that team, you John McDermott's, Donald Curtis as well, who would have coached, you know, Cormac Sullivan would have been a selector with ourselves, and then Sean. I think Sean just had this, he still has that aura around him, but, you know, anyone, he makes time for everybody. And I think I always remember my younger brother doing a Mead underage trial, and my mother would be from Tipperary. He wouldn't know a lot of people around the place, but Kieran would be the same age as Seamus, my brother. And Sean would always make a point of going over, spend the time with my mum, and he would have a fan base of lads just behind him trying to speak to him. But it didn't matter who you were for Sean. Sean would make time for absolutely everybody. But he always had this way of just getting the most out of everyone. And some of the stories here are fascinating as well, and the training up in the Hill of Tara. But yeah, it's been phenomenal.
1: Yeah, just a footballing guru, leading the way in so many areas. So you would have played minor football with Meath?
2: Minor football with Meath. Would have played, underage up until minor. And then, you know, it was going back to college. It was, you know, such a step up. Our club were junior at the time. And I remember on a Sunday, we'd have a junior championship quarterfinal, but we'd like an A versus B game in Jordanstown. And I remember the other goalkeeper on the A team was Rory Began, who's an absolute gentleman. And the full forward line in the training game was like Matty Donnelly, Jamie Clark, Kieran Hughes. And you're just like, this is the best exposure that you'll ever get. And obviously the goal was always, you know, as a young lad to play with Mead. I was probably looking at the next best thing, maybe work as physiotherapist. We had a really good mentor at the time in college, Adrian McGuckin, a Derry legend, and one of coached us. And I remember we had a training camp in Portugal. We were very fancy in Jordanstown, went away for a training camp, and we had a conversation. And I suppose, just asked him about getting to Intercounty 11. He said, if you never make it, he said, the best days you'll ever have will be at your club. And yeah, I was very lucky, like a lot of people, to have really good days in my own club. And yeah, they're the ones you think you'll always remember as well.
1: Yeah. Sage advice, in fairness.
2: Yeah.
1: It's interesting as well. Like, you see, I remember my own club, lost a young footballer in it, Rodax, and Brendan Ogie O'Duffy, a couple of years ago. He was obviously the Monaghan minor, captain and, you know, played for the club as well. And I know your Meath minor team suffered similar enough tragedy at the time as well.
2: Yeah. We had a player called Liam Tolan who was, arguably the most gifted footballer I've ever come across. We were in school together. He was a real messer, but God, he could just do things on the pitch that we'd still speak about to this day. And I remember when that happened with Brendan Ogie, and you think back of, you know, they were kids, we were kids, we were doing a Leaving Cert at the time, I think we were 17, and how everyone had to probably, you know, go back and do their exams. It's something that always sat with me at that time. I remember Mickey Hart came down and he spoke to us, and he just gave us the best speech. And obviously he had, you know, I think Kevin Hughes had tragedy through the years, and obviously Mickey himself had lost Michael later on that year. And I wrote a letter to send up to him just about how he helped us during that time. I think that's the, when you leave the country and probably in the job I'm in, you take for granted how phenomenal the GAA is, you know, in terms of community and looking after each other. And it's something that you'll always remember, and a lot of times can put life into perspective. But yeah, he was a phenomenal person, a phenomenal player, and I know I've heard such phenomenal things about Ogie as well. And I think that was in the Ulster semi-final.
1: Yes, that night. And sounds like Liam Tolan as well. You know, the bit of cheek as well as as well as a super talented footballer. But those are the players you love playing with as well.
2: We could have. I remember staying at the back of school one day, and big thing for me, and there'll be a few lads listening here, but always slagging me with kickouts, and I could have spent hours upon hours practicing kickouts. And he never put a ball in the tee, and he just put it down, stick it 30, 40 yards further than you, and just laugh and run off. But he just had. Yeah, he just had this way about him, but and again, some great memories of him, which we love to cherish as well.
1: Kind of brings a team closer together, something like that, doesn't it? In a kind of macabre sort of way, you know, you wish it never had to happen, but then when it does, the team almost, the bond becomes inseparable for decades after, I'd imagine.
2: Yeah, like the, I know you've had Shane McIntyre quite a few times. Like McIntyre's are synonymous with Meath football. And I always remember Larry. Larry was selector at the time, and like the he took us in afterwards, and you know, Davy Dalton, and you know, we lost the semi-final against Offaly that day. I think that would have put us into Croke Park, and you know, at that age, that's the biggest thing. That's losing that game, I think, is the biggest thing. But then everything just gets put into perspective, and you've got people who are older who obviously put their hand around you, you know, and I suppose the first time maybe we'd been exposed to anything like that in life. So it's something you always bring on, and I think it's nice you can take those experiences and help others as well. So yeah, it's been great.
1: Yeah, the GAA is just, it's an unbelievable thing. Like when you're working abroad then, particularly, or you're on the travelling circus with Formula One, are you sending them all videos of you know, Gaelic football and hurling, and trying to get them involved or invested in this sport? Do they know anything about it? Is it complete alien to them?
2: Do you know, at the start it most definitely was, and I think even how this job came about, if you want me to
1: to
2: chat about that, like, you know, we can give out about Gaelic games, but at times for how busy we can be with it, but definitely where I am today is due to it. At the time I was working in the sports surgery clinic, really loved it, and was studying a PhD in hamstring injuries, and for the first time just really happy in relation to kind of specialising in something. And I remember I got a call from Brian O'Connell, who was a really good mentor, and you probably hear me speak a lot about mentors throughout this chat. And he rang me about initially I was looking after helping out with some of the Cork players who were in Dublin. So I was away at a wedding in Rome, and I stepped outside because I had a call from him, and I said, I presume so-and-so is after breaking down. He said, no, I'm actually ringing you about a potential job offer. And I just said, look, whatever it is, I probably won't leave the clinic or the PhD for anything. Like, I'm really happy in it. He said, look, you might want to hear this one out. It's in Formula One, which never did I think. And obviously your ears perk up, and he would put me in touch then with Patrick Harding, who'd be Alex Albon's performance coach. And yeah, Patrick, just a phenomenal mentor again, like astonishing individual for what he's achieved. Probably saw a lot of similarities. He's a country lad, comes from Leash, would have played with The Rock. And like, he's worked with Michael Conlon. He's obviously worked with Alex. He's worked with Lily the golfer. He's worked with Paul Dunn. But he'll always give everyone such time. And I think someone you could really learn off. And coming back to your question about Gaelic games, that's just been seeped through with the garage now, which is hilarious. We brought the team over for a training camp in Ireland, and we had Shane McEntee come in one of the days, and we brought them out to the Hill of Tara, explained about Meath football, told stories about Sean Boylan, training that would have went on, and Shane had a few very funny stories for them. But I suppose what we were trying to get across to the guys is that love of playing,

0: I'm being honest, there's a lot on my CV there, but probably one of the most important things was my own home club over the last 15 years. Trying to break it down what Junior B is to someone who's never heard of Gaelic games, but maybe we've come from the fourth tier and we're up in the top tier at the minute. And at that time, we're up in senior, and maybe we got to like the last eight, and you're trying to explain. You know, it was a really interesting conversation. You know, Sven asked about like players getting paid, and I explained like it's a total amateur sport. And he was fascinated by how you'd get guys up to training, you know, 5 nights a week. And just playing for the love of it, really. Do you know, we spoke about transfers, and I was laughing, and I spoke about how the group that you have, that 20, like, we're a very small club, like a lot of clubs around the country, but how you make the most out of that. And it's not just someone's underperforming, you get somebody else in. You're trying to have those hard conversations and really help to get the best out of people. I think that's something that I've always loved the GA and probably took into my career about maybe helping others become the best version of themselves. So that led on to, it's funny, last year the guys would be, even up to 2 weeks ago, watching the All-Ireland final, there's a few of them that had it on their phones, and a few of the English guys that are watching on BBC now, and they just can't get over that, you know, there's 82,000 people there watching All-Ireland final, and they'll go into work then the following week. So it's a good story.
1: It obviously worked in the interview, whatever you said about Gaelic games. Like, it's funny how you say it, but you know, when you get that phone call and, you know, the words Formula One are mentioned, and your ears perk up, that must have been a bizarre one. Like, one you weren't expecting, but also one when you hear it, you're like, well, this is definitely interesting.
0: Yeah, interesting for sure. And, you know, I could sit here and tell you I was always a fan and knew everything about it. I didn't. One of my best mates, Shane Mealy, I live with, I remember he was trying to get me into Strive Survive during COVID, and I probably just didn't get into it at the time. And I go back to mentors. I remember going back to the sports surgery clinic where I was, and my PhD supervisor, Neil Welsh, and Colin Fuller, I sat down with, and they were so supportive. Just said, like, this is a massive opportunity. And yes, a lot of it's going to be the unknown, but like, throw yourself in. And I think from that, I remember just listening to any podcast I could. I was trying to binge watch, try to survive, reading books. And then just being very honest with the gang of what I did know. And I remember meeting, say, the pit crew at the time. So my role is performance coach for the pit crew. So my main KPI might be pit stop times, and obviously would work as race team physiotherapist then as well. But the first question I would have had for Patrick was, well, I suppose, do you know, what is a pit stop? How many people are in it? And, you know, you're breaking that down. And I think for getting buy-in with the guys, I sat down and presented in my first day just about my own background. And in the sports surgery clinic, we would look a lot at maybe ACL injuries returning to play and looking at human movements and biomechanics. Right. So you're trying to explain, look, if you teach me in relation to the car, I can help you in relation to your human movement. And kind of meeting halfway on that point as well. And there's a lot of it just being honest with the guys about how much you do know or don't know. Because what I'm doing with these is a completely new role for what they've had. It's interesting, you've got NASCAR as well, who would travel all over the world. They'd send their pit crew all over the world, versus our guys, their primary job is building the car and make sure the car is fit to go out. I think that's the nice comparison with Gaelic games. Like, you know, and I think some managers might get bogged down in relation to like, I'd like to do X, Y, and Z and be quite narrow-minded, because at the end of the day, it's not their job, it's not their main role. Yeah. Like, for our guys, it's trying to switch on and off in relation to pit stops. So, yeah, I could talk all day about it.
1: We were talking about the pit stops at the start of the show because you were coming on, and I was just saying how, and you see it up close, obviously, and deal with these guys all the time, but like, the pit stop seems to me one of the most pressure jobs in sport, because you have to do it, you know, you get the couple of seconds to do it, you get one chance to do it. You know, well, you might get a couple of chances to do it during the race, but, you know, not many. And you just can't put a finger wrong. Like, the pressure must be overwhelming. And I'd imagine it's not for everybody. I'd imagine some people come in and realize very quickly, no, can't do this.
0: It's, as I said, because it's not their main role, for me, it's how they prepare going into it and coming out of it. Like, you could say, be in Singapore with phenomenal humidity, you know, there's sensory overload, the car is busy, they may not have slept, like, there may be jet lag from the previous flight. But at the end of the day, when your call for that pit stop, that 20 second call comes and you're out, you're very much in control of basically making or breaking that race. And it's so interesting. I remember my first race, I think it was at Budapest, going out to sea, and the chief mechanic, Ben, took me out at the time, and it just happens in a split second. I'm so used to having, you know, 60-minute Gaelic football game, 70-minute, breaking down each part, each movement, what led to this, versus this is a 2-3 second stop, and you have to identify, number one, what went wrong, how would you have changed, and how would you improve that? So you've got 18 people, 21 altogether in relation to the car controllers as well. And if one person makes a mistake, the whole pit stop and whole race could be ruined on that person. So, yeah, phenomenally interesting as to, I suppose, trying to provide guys with tools in relation to breath work, you know, mindfulness, and then just trying

0: training, I suppose, training under pressure, that they can go out next to you at that pit stop. You get moments like every workplace can be stressful, but we had a great moment there in the last race. Ocon came in ahead of us for Haas. Alex Albon came in afterwards and we performed a 2.5 second stop under pressure, got out ahead of Ocon, and you get moments like that which can show progression, and you know, they're real windows as well of opportunity. But yeah, it's really interesting. We're going into a group as well, as I'm sure they were not standoffish, but maybe not fully understanding what my role might entail.
1: Mm.
0: I remember, so January is the first time we'd done like a physical pre-season testing. So we would have had maybe gym-based testing. We were in St. Mary's, Twickenham last week for testing, running on a Wednesday. But the other days I would try and get in around the car as much as possible. You know, the car build, they'd sit down, talk me through the floors, suspension, engines. And I think, yeah, once I could show a bit of humility that like, this is your expertise, this is mine. I think at the end of the day, it's just, you show that you care. And that's the main thing between, if it's a patient in a hospital or if it's a footballer or a pro sport player, they just want to know that you care for them at the end. Mm. And I think, coming back down, a lot of the great leaders or mentors I've had, maybe James Vowles, to speak a lot about transparency and just being really clear about what your role is, you know, why you're there to perform it. And then understanding that as much as you like to think you're not the main thing, but it's trying to be as effective as possible in between the main thing. So if you get your moment, it's known to step forward, to pull back. And I think that's the time that comes across with any sport, really.
1: I'd imagine the sensory overload at some of the tracks is manic, like to deal with, because you see, especially even some of the night races as well in the Middle East, and you see like the lights and obviously they have the flyover happening. And there's obviously, when you watch Martin Brundle's walk before the race, you can see how just crazy the whole thing is. Like, it must be just, you'll probably get used to it, but imagine that at the start particularly, it's tough to take it all in.
0: I remember trying to describe it to friends or my first race. I think that first, as I go back to it, was Budapest. And, you know, you're up that morning and, you know, it's nowhere you've ever been before. You know, you put on your Williams kit and you're in the bus that morning and you're trying to play it cool. Obviously, you're full of nerves because you're walking into the paddock for the first time and it's trying to play it cool with all the guys. And I remember a black truck pulled up and out stepped Brad Pitt ahead of us with like two security guards. So I was obviously a bit startled, turned to the two mechanics beside me and I just said, lads, is that Brad Pitt? They're like, oh yeah, like he was in Silverstone, he'd be in the garage probably throughout the week and he's filming for this film. I was like, oh, cool. And I went in and ran around the corner, rang my mother and she's like, man, I've just seen Brad Pitt, this is the most mental environment I've ever been in. So, you know, moments like that, you can see it's crazy. And then going into the garage and, you know, we obviously all have earphones to speak to each other, but the noise is so big, like the paddock is just packed full of, you know, celebrities. And then at the end of the day, the drivers, the pit crew, everyone has a job to do as well. So it's how can you switch on and off around that? Mm. And I think that's the fascinating one. I went home that night, I was in the hotel room and I could just hear these cars whizzing past me. I remember the first day, but yeah, maybe just becomes a bit more accustomed to it. You still get moments like I remember Miami this year, because I'd have a lot of slagging with the pit crew and I'd speak to them about trying to switch on and off and making sure during practice we're just solely focused. And I think maybe not being a massive F1 fan before this job is nice because, you know, you're not maybe startled seeing a lot of the drivers. But that Miami one was special, you know, being a bit of a sports geek in general. We went in and the pit crew hung back the first day we went to Miami. They said, we want to see your reaction. And our office was basically on the Miami Dolphins pitch. So you're going in, you're looking around, and then, you know, the marketing and the commercial side of F1 is so big. And they just said, look, there'll be someone in to come in and see your pit stop. Do you mind bringing them around? And I said, oh, what's his name? And they said, oh, it's Rob Gronkowski. Have you ever heard of that? And I was like, as in Gronk. And they were like, who's that? And I was like, he's one of the most famous NFL players of all time. So my guys were slagging me. I was quite starstruck. He came in and you're speaking to him and all you're imagining is him spiking the ball in front of you. Yeah. You know, you're trying to look back at these moments. But he sat in, did a pit stop with us. We had a pit stop practice session and it was hilarious. We got a group team photo afterwards and he went to sit on the front wing and we all had to grab him because he would have snapped the thing in half. Yeah. He's that big. But yeah, crazy moments like that have been brilliant.
1: That's mad. Yeah, it just like... And then when you think back, you're thinking back to probably growing up in Corahan, and the next thing you're beside Brad Pitt and Rob Gronkowski. These things are crazy. Have you seen the Formula One film yet, the Brad Pitt?
0: I have. I watched it I watched it in Canada and it was, yeah, like a brilliant production. You can see, as we mentioned, what Drive to Survive and maybe the Formula movies have done for the sport is phenomenal. But yeah, brilliant production. I remember seeing you probably saw the clips of Times Square being shut down, lined with cars, and you're thinking, God, how did this sport who years ago struggled with money now to be at this level? But yeah, great film. Have you seen it yourself?
1: I haven't seen it yet. It's on the list. And it does look manic.
0: Yeah.
1: And I feel like I wanted to see it on the big screen as well, because it seems like one of those movies where you kind of need the surround sound and the 4K and the massive screen, but I will watch it. Like, it's funny how you say The Drive to Survive, because I remember being big into it at the first couple of seasons. And have you watched it back since? Like, do you watch it back now with trained eyes, I suppose, now that you know what goes on and, you know, behind the scenes in these teams? You must watch it with maybe renewed interest, or...
0: Yeah.
1: You know, it's an interesting one to look back on it, maybe.
0: Yeah, this season was interesting to watch back on. I'm kind of hanging myself here a little bit, but I remember I was a couple of weeks in, and I was saying to you, I was trying to binge watch it and see as much as I could leading up to that point. And early doors, we'd look at a lot how the driver's entry in for pit stops, if they go short or long or right or left. So I pulled in the pit crew and I had a presentation ready to go in relation to their pit stops, their performance. And I was preparing in the hotel room the night before. So in front of them all, I remember I might have been only a month in now, and opened the screen and it was Drive to Survive on the screen in front of all the guys. And I remember just slamming the laptop open. They didn't see it and they all erupted laughing.
1: So uncool.
0: They said, "Is that Drive to Survive?" They said, "We know you didn't have a background in it, but have you not watched Drive to Survive?" And I just said, "Look, I'm on season 3. Give me a break. I'm trying to catch up." But I think having a bit of fun like that has been great. But yeah.
1: It's important. Yeah. In fairness. Oh, they'll always keep you, I'd imagine, in workplaces like that, down to earth and, yeah, you know, keep you grounded.
0: Yeah, most definitely.
1: Yeah. Obviously, the Alex Dunn story in F2 has been incredible. Have you been keeping track and keeping tabs on him or following his story?
0: Yeah, you know, and it is phenomenal to see an Irish person do so well. We actually shared a flight back from, I'm trying to think, God, Budapest last week. I met his dad, Noel. I've met Alex before, but first time meeting his dad, Noel, and just such a humble, really, really good family. And how, I suppose, to performing at his level is just really, really phenomenal. I remember, I think, was it Imola was definitely one he won, but I'm not sure if that was the first one. But I remember that race, Luke Browning would be one of our F2 drivers, and he became second and Alex became P1. So obviously we're preparing for the Sunday race, but the F2 podium is starting. So I kind of put on the headphones and just run down towards the podium. And, you know, the Williams lads were giving me stick. They said, we know while you're here. Yes, you are supporting Luke, but we know why you're really here. And I suppose to hear Aaron Devine being played across, I think, like, one of the most iconic tracks, Ayrton Senna would have passed away in Imola. And, yeah, that was a phenomenal moment, and you'd be a really proud Irish person. Obviously, given the year with obviously Eddie passing away as well, you know, and you realise the influence that Irish have had in the sport as well, and no matter where we go around the world. But yeah, I'm really looking forward to seeing what he does ahead, because he's had a brilliant year so far.
1: Yeah, I'd love to see him make it to Formula One in the coming years, and just obviously if he keeps on this trajectory, it's just a matter of time, you'd imagine.
0: Yeah, yeah.
1: There's no guarantees in Formula One, but like, I remember we went out to Mondello Park a few years ago. So Alex, I think, is 19 now, as you said, and he was 16 at the time, and he drove me around the track in a supercar for a number of laps, and I was just like, this guy. Well, he was a kid at the time.
0: He drove me around.
1: I had obviously far more fear than he had.
0: Yeah.
1: But he's just. It's funny with these Formula One drivers. They seem so. Maybe they're not all like this, but so cool, so calm, so collected. They've obviously been around tracks their entire lives, so there is that. But are you impressed by seeing these guys up close, all of them, you know, whether it's Formula 1 or Formula 2, and just how focused they are? Because they can have fun too, I'm sure, as well, away from the track, but they're so focused.
0: I think, like, it's focus is a big word, as you say, how they can stay tuned in for an entire race and, you know, block out of everything else that goes on. I don't know, Patrick's been a phenomenal mentor for Alex, and they have a brilliant relationship, as does Carlos and his trainer, Gigi. But you can see, like, you know, they walk across from the motorhome into the garage, and you've got fans left and right pulling out of you. You know, if you go to our local championship, no one's allowed near the dressing room, no one can get in, you know, even if any one of the neighbours versus, you've that going on, but how do you park that and sit into the car? And I think, you know, if we go back to Jordanstown, or if we go back to Meath Football or Dublin Ladies, who we've worked with, how any athlete prepares is fascinating, and you can see the tools that they would use, but how they can stay super focused for that period of time and fit in their training around it, and I suppose there are periods for switching on and off, and the pressure that these guys are under, and obviously the danger as well. You know, I think that's something that really hit me. We ran up in Eau Rouge. We'd often do track sessions with the pit crew, where we give an option. We'd always run the track one day a week, and we try and do a hit session or a strength session one of the days a week, and we ran up to the top of Eau Rouge, where Antoine Hubert, Pierre Gasly every year would run a charity run. So we joined on to that, and it was phenomenal. 31 of us went up, and you pay respects and you look around and you just think, God, at times you forget that side of it. And I think for me, being so new in the sport, you know, obviously you've got the lights, you've the sensory overload, but that's the most important thing, is someone being safe. And you know, obviously I mentioned Imola earlier on where Ayrton Senna had passed, but there's been a lot of tragedy throughout F1 as well, and I think that's always been mindful that their safety is number one, but F1 are doing brilliant things for that as well.
1: Yeah, it's safety, like the Halo device in particular, and you know, and so many things, like you see the Grosjean crash and Drive to Survive, it was so dramatic to watch it as well. Just incredible how that device essentially saved his life. But like, is that a conversation that's had with, like, I presume it has to be had with drivers, or maybe it doesn't, you know, this whole, the safety element, the fact that this is a, well, they know it's a life or death thing at times, you know, because you're driving a very fast car at very fast speeds or on bends at times. Like, is it a thing that comes up in team meetings often, or is it a kind of a thing that's maybe said, you know, once at the start of the year, here are the safety protocols, and it's kind of part?
0: Yeah, well, like, again, you see with our guys, they would do crash tests with the FIA, so how quickly I can get a driver out of the car. So okay. I'm sure it's always at the forefront is safety. I'm sure that's something that they come back to as well, because yeah, given the sport and the speeds they get up to, you know, nearly 300 an hour, it's lightning. You try and take a photo. The Monaco track is brilliant in particular, so because obviously the older streets, our paddock or garage is like in the middle, they go around us. So if you go at the back, you can just see them whizzing past you. And, you know, if you blink, they're basically gone. So the speed they do get up to. But no, I think it's great for me to see them from our guys with the pit stop suits and the equipment that Alex or Carlos wears. Safety is first and foremost.
1: Do you have a favourite track that you've been to?
0: Favourite track? As a track, you know, I loved Imola. I was sad to see it go off the calendar. It's off the calendar for 2026. And maybe just the history with Senna. And you've got like, you know, houses that are overlooking the track when you're running around. You know, you'd see some of the Italians would have barbecues and the kids, there's a trampoline next where they're overlooking it, and just, yeah, really, really iconic. I think as a race, there's probably two that stood out. Austin, I absolutely loved. Maybe it's the American sports. We've built up a bit of a link with Texas Longhorns. I'm sure if you follow college football, but yeah, last year I was able to visit and speaking to their physiotherapist. This year we're going to go in, maybe try and get a session done, and they play Kentucky that weekend away. Arch Manning's their QB, so like you're going into these setups around the world and you're like, this is absolutely phenomenal. That was brilliant. We met in Miami, and obviously Melbourne then as well was a huge one for probably seeing Irish friends who I would have a big love with the AFL, and you're getting to tick so many boxes. And I think probably spent a lot of my 20s maybe not playing GM, very grateful for it, but maybe I was put off J1s or put off maybe travel for playing club championship like a lot of people. And I don't regret that at all, but this job just gives me an opportunity to see a bit of the world and learn from others as well around the place.
1: Can you, I mentioned the phrase travelling circus, and that's the phrase is used often when it comes to Formula One, and they're packing up every week and heading off somewhere else around the world. But do you get time to relax, to enjoy it? Like, you know, whether it's a Sunday or a Monday or whatever after the race, is there opportunities for team bonding for the couple of pints or whatever it is, or is it straight on to the next thing?
0: Yeah, it's the triple headers are exhausting for a lot of guys. That would be the back-to-back-to-back. They've only had one of those this year, but the pack-up, and you talk about like a team bonding event, there is nothing like a pack-up, and I think one of the most impressive things that I've seen. So everyone put on high-vis tops. The guys will always give me stick, mine's the cleanest one, so you're now trying to get it dirty so the guys won't be giving you too much stick. But you've got basically sea freight that might go to a race in a couple of months, but you've got air freight that's sent across. You've got the whole garage packed up, the car packed away, the motorhome as well that goes between Europe is just so impressive. You see Red Bulls, especially in Monaco, they'd like build it, and I think they build it in France or Italy, and then it's like a boat, and they literally float it down towards Monaco, and just, yeah, infrastructure that you've never seen. But how that teamwork in sync is phenomenal in terms of, I suppose, team bonding. And then, yeah, if we get moments of opportunity, you know, for me, that I touched on the Irish trip earlier on in the year. That was the first time they've maybe done like a real big team training camp. And yeah, that was huge. I think even for me to bring the guys over, we planned out 2 or 3 days, and Williams were so good with that as well. They said, look, it's new to them. So try to put a plan in place and try to say the benefits that we'd get. So do you remember the really bad ice on the 2nd of January? Yeah. We weren't sure flights would make it in, and I was thinking this could go absolutely all over the place. But they got in that morning, we had a really good workshop with Paul Kilgannon. That day went down to the sports surgery clinic where I used to work, and Tommy Mooney helped us out doing strength based testing. The first time these guys have maybe, you know, had a real athletic profile around them. So we went through jump strength testing, double XCMJ, drop jumps, grip tests, and you know, we go into Stantry, and I used to forget when I'd worked there how phenomenal facility it is. And you're making these guys feel quite special. And we had a lot of fun. We went to Bernard Jackman came in and met us that night and spoke with his experiences with Irish rugby, Leinster, his own coaching experience as well. And then the next morning we're up early and we're at the Morton Stadium. We did a Bronco test. You can imagine how cold it was in Dublin. Like, we've got a few mechanics who are Italian, Brazilian. Like, it was, you know, we've been all over the world. It's one of the coldest places. And we brought them out to a course out to Meath. So Shane McInerney came out and he spoke with that speech he delivered. And just how good I think the local community were to me. We brought them out to the hotbox sauna. And again, we're just so, so good in taking the group in. Like, wouldn't take money. Just really, really good people. And you get to show off where you come from as well. And I think it's a little bit of humility of showing where you're from. And of course, brought them back to our local pub, Swans, and the Bex pub as well, and they put on some live music, and we, Dara Kern, the Guinness guru, came in, did a Guinness born demonstration, and for a lot of these guys, they'd never visited Ireland before, and we spoke about, I suppose, basically where the Bex pub in Swans is literally 2 minutes from my house, so, you know, you're showing them everything. I remember my mother ringing, asking, should she come up, and I remember saying, please do not come anywhere near this pub. I was like, I'll never hear the end of it, but great team bonding. The biggest one there for me was the car wasn't there, because, of course, you're trying to, I talked earlier on about knowing when to step forward, but when the car is busy or when there's changes if you made, that's their number one priority. So to get that, obviously in a quiet period, get them across and just get to know them all individually was really important.
1: Yeah.
0: Great memories I have as well from that bonding time.
1: That's amazing. Just to get them over and show them the old haunts and et cetera.
0: Yeah.
1: It must be like amazing with Williams as well, because and there are episodes dedicated to it in Drive Survive, like the history of the Williams team.
0: Yeah.
1: Such an iconic name. Straight away when you hear Williams, you think Formula One. Did that strike you when you know, it wasn't just Formula One you were entering, it was also Williams, that this name that is iconic?
0: I think it's funny, I flew in last night from London and we had testing with the pit crew and testing with the academy. And to round it off with the academy, we were given a tour of the museum, which is the third largest Formula One collection in the world, just behind McLaren and Ferrari. And I've been into that museum before, but Tom Iverson had given us this tour and just the history behind it and how iconic a person Frank Williams was. You know, I still hear stories, obviously, I think it was 2020 or 2021 when Claire, his daughter, sold the company. But you still hear stories about Frank and what he was like as an individual, because, you know, he built that ground. I think their first win, they had seven engineers, something like that. And that was the team. But you see what goes into it now, and to build it up, and like a lot of people don't know, it's the second most successful team in F1. You probably guess who the first one is, can you?
1: Ferrari
0: as the number one. So nine constructor championships and titles, and the history that comes behind that. Obviously Frank had a very tragic accident himself I think it was the late 80s. He would have been a phenomenal runner and athlete, and he was a tetraplegic after, but he would go out at the end of the day each day when the workers were leaving. And he lifts his arm and he'd wave to them all, no matter how tired he was. And the stories that you'd hear about him, even though I never met him in person or Claire, you can see that their values are still resonating around the company. And you go into the garage where we pick up the radios. I don't know if you've seen any of the photos, you walk into the garage, but Frank's is always left there on the top left. And I think it's very iconic. That's never touched. Mm-hmm. And that's always left. And next one is James Wells. And yeah, you remember then who you're representing as well and the heritage that comes behind it. But that museum is phenomenal, and you realise the amount of drivers that have been through that, and obviously Ayrton, and we keep mentioning, was with Williams in 94.
1: Yeah.
0: But the history that's been there, and I think it's a great time to be part of the company, because I think there's change going on and they're really excited about getting back to the front, hopefully.
1: Yeah, 100%. Well, where's the museum again, did you say?
0: In Grove, actually, out the factory itself. So they've all their race winning cars from the year between, you know, they would have Alan Prost, Damon Hill, Nigel Mansell, Nelson Piquet, like some of the drivers they've had through the years.
1: Yeah.
0: And then even this lineup with Alex and Carlos is definitely one of the strongest lineups, I'd say, down the grid too. So to be around that and to be lucky enough to see it up close, like, you just, pinch yourself at times, Shane.
1: Yeah. Those drivers as well, that's the thing, they were personalities as well as, you know, but you are seeing more and more of that in Formula One, which is brilliant as well. Like, Alex comes across so brilliantly with you know, the series as well. It's just really seems like a real down to earth guy.
0: And
1: Carlos, every time I see Carlos, I think of Conor Murray. Conor Sketch's impression of Carlos Sainz.
0: Yeah.
1: But like, he seems like a good guy as well, a character, and obviously came from Ferrari, so he's coming with experience. So like, there's a real bones of a brilliant team there. Like,
0: yeah. Speaking of the Irish, I had a chat with Conor there recently. Actually, I think he was planning to get into a race this year. But he's brilliant. All the drivers know what Conor Moore is.
1: He
0: is phenomenal what he does. I think for those, like, you've seen him getting around speaking to the mechanics and making sure they have time. And, you know, Alex took the entire pit crew out for dinner, on his side of the garage in Budapest. And, you know, to spend a little bit of time with Alex like that goes such a long way for those guys, because, those boys and girls put so much time in relation to the car, but the appreciation is both ways, which is lovely. I think, you know, we talk about a football team with, you know, 15 players, you know, there's so many different members of a team. Yes, you got one driver, but, you know, there's, I think there'll be 1,100 people in Williams. Like, it's phenomenal for, you know, and obviously two drivers at the end of it.
1: Some size of an operation.
0: Yeah, it's incredible.
1: Like, it's funny when you think back to your own career, and I know you spent a bit of time in the hospital in Drogheda as well,
0: and you've
1: worked in rehab clinics and all sorts. Like, do those sorts of experiences stand to you as well? Because I'd imagine working in Our Lady of Lourdes Hospital in Drogheda was again another massively formative experience for you.
0: Yeah, it was indeed. Once I finished that Masters in Jordanstown, I had moved back home, of course, was just so keen to get back home playing football. And, you know, I was really lucky to get a good job in Our Lady of Lourdes Hospital, and a phenomenal hospital with still great friends who I'm sure will give me plenty of stick for whatever I say in this interview today. But it was a great time. I was so busy. You'd work during the day, and then I had started my first ever job at that time in 2015 was actually with the Dublin Ladies. There's so many who were still playing last weekend.
1: Yeah.
0: So you combine that, and the following year, Barry McIndy, another great mentor, brought me up as the Mead physiotherapist. So you'd basically get home from work and you were either going in the direction of your own club, Curragh, or going to Mead and Dungannon, or going into Dublin. And you do that 6 nights a week. But being a fan, I suppose, of Gaelic games, it was brilliant. And you take it back to the hospital. There's a lot of life learnings you take in that period. You know, I spent 2 years, and it's not seen as, you know, people would look now, F1 is so glamorous, but I spent 2 years up on sixth floor, and, you know, I would have worked with the acute medical rehab team, so the care of the older person. And, you know, without getting too deep, it's fascinating to meet people in the last years of their lives and the advice that they give you, because, you know, things that we stress about and we think are big things really in I suppose in long term aren't big things as well. And you take those moments of the snippets of advice, and yeah, they'd bring you back down to earth very quickly. But some great memories there and some great friends. And to be able to do both as well, I think that's the one thing as a physiotherapist or as any practitioner, it's just making sure you're not narrow minded. You know, I think if I had gone in and said the only thing I ever wanted to work on was Formula One, I may not have got it if we got there.
1: Yeah.
0: But if you can just show a bit of appreciation at the time for what you're in, and you know, it could be anything. It could be the team principal at Williams, or it could be the household staff in Drogheda. You can learn from anyone in life. I think that's really important to remember, because once you have an open mind, you're willing to learn, you'll take those experiences wherever you go. And you'll make mistakes along the way, but it's learning from those and then just trying to, better yourself and help better others, I think.
1: And it must be a thrill when you even help just one, you know, one person. Obviously, when you, as you say, working with the Dublin Ladies or with Mead Men's team, you work with the whole team, but you're also dealing with people on an individual basis.
0: There's a
1: great quote. I know you worked with Andy McDonald from the Loud setup as well. Andy did a piece with the Irish Examiner, I think it was around the Leinster final possibly this year. And he said, a few physios and doctors would have said to me that it's time to pack it up 3 or 4 years ago, but I went to a physio. He's actually a Mead man, Liam Hogan from Curragh. He's involved with Williams Formula One. He got me back. He said, no, I'll fix you in a couple of months. It was a lot of rehab, a lot of dark days too in the gym on your own, but he got me back. And that must be special as well when you can get just one person to go from the brink of essentially inter-county retirement, or maybe retirement generally from Gaelic games, to further their success. And, you know, I know he picked up a Leinster medal at Mead's expense, but, you know, that must have been special to see the likes of that.
0: And that recognition might be a bit over the top. Andy did all the work himself. And like, what an individual. It's funny how different things are linked. I think how we first came into contact, I obviously would have known who Andy was. Just being such a brilliant footballer. He played in 2010, which gives an idea of how long that man has been on the road. And
1: so he should have a Leinster medal as well. He could have had it above before, is what you're
0: saying. He still reminds me of that. I think the first person I actually met was his mother, would you believe. She was a patient in Drogheda at the time, and I was working with Mead as well at the same time. And she had mentioned about her son being Andy and that he was probably going to retire soon. And then Colm Nally, who was from Newtown Blues in Drogheda as well, was a trainer with us. And he just mentioned about maybe having a conversation with Andy. And we met, and I'm sure he won't mind me saying this, you know, I think he, you know, and I'm not painting myself to be better than anybody else, but we just listened to basically his story, and he'd seen a lot of maybe physiotherapists and consultants, and I suppose he just listened, and you could really sense from him, he wasn't himself. And I think what I see a lot within GAA or different games is maybe that sense of identity as well, you know, that's taken away from you. You're going back, and, you know, being an inter-county player, you're going back to your club, and the first question is, when are you back, and, you know, with a few tough conversations, I rang his club manager at the time, and I just told Andy, I said, look, just tell everyone you're retired, like, you know, just take that peace of mind. He was working as a guard here, and he couldn't even perform duties from day to day. And
1: right.
0: I remember meeting him the second time, and, you know, I don't know how, if his belief was in the rehab or maybe he wasn't himself. And we had a hard conversation. I said, Andy, like, we need you to buy into this, or there's absolutely no point. And from that moment, he was just the best individual to work with. Basically, he told everyone before that he retired, took the pressure off there, and we did an awful lot of rehabilitation together and looked at maybe what was the driving factors behind his knee pain. Obviously looked at previous scans, liaised with some brilliant consultants. Dr. Ronan Carney was another good loud man who would have worked with me in Santry, and I suppose it was that step to not committing to telling people he's back, but just to see how it goes, and we went with it from that attitude. So we would have spent time in Karajia Club, and my own club have always been so good like that. You know, I suppose we didn't, when he got to a stage that he could run again, we didn't want him running up the club, because, you know, naturally it's like anything, if your own club sees someone back running, oh, he's back in, versus we maybe know as an S&C coach or a physiotherapist, you're so many steps away. So he came up, he did the rehab with our guys. You know, he'd still text me after most Curragh games to see how we're going. He would have trained with our guys for a couple of weeks, and I think that's a nice thing as a physiotherapist. Like, I consider him a really good friend. He came up to my 30th. Every AFL final, we'd go to his house at maybe 5 in the morning to watch it, and some great memories. And I remember I got back from a trip to Australia and went straight to Cooley Kickhams, and I think it was a Saturday league game, and he just came back on. I think that at the time was such an achievement, just to come back and play. And I think he'd been asked in by Mickey Hart at the time, and his other half, his wife now, Eleanor, was expecting. They'd been married the year before, and he just said time wasn't there for him. But I knew he probably felt he might have had some unfinished business, and we met in IKEA, actually, would you believe? Back in January of all places. And this is when Gerard Brennan was involved, and he'd gone back in, and he just said, look, he wasn't sure his body was cut out for it. And I just said, look, you've nothing left, you know, to prove to anybody else, but let's just see how it goes. And it was one of those moments, like, I was the proudest Meath man of getting to a Leinster final, and, well, Andy gave me those two tickets, so I was devastated to see Meath lose. But, and I remember that the conundrum that morning was, if I'd wear a Meath jersey in the middle of all the loud fans, like, because obviously there's all the families that were there as well, and we're in that day, and Meath had given us such excitement this year, but I couldn't begrudge Loud and I couldn't begrudge Andy, because to see him go from 2010, the retirement, and then to win that Leinster Championship for the effort that he'd put in was brilliant. And that's the lovely bit about my role. You know, you make friends across the way, and, you know, he's given back to me probably tenfold what I've done for him. So,
1: yeah, amazing. What a story. I had planned to take an ad break in the middle of this, and I just went through because the flow was so good. I said, I'm not going to interrupt this. It's been brilliant having you in, Liam. Your story's incredible, and I feel like we should do it again. We should, you know, there's still so much more to talk about. And even, you know, a regular check-in with you at some point over the Formula One season, or maybe when the season finishes or whatever, it'd be great to have you back in again, because I know you're not home as often as you used to be, but brilliant to have you in.
0: No, I appreciate that, and thanks a million for having us. This is a fantastic show for so many, and yeah, thanks to Tommy Rooney. He would have given me plenty of stick on the football pitch for Meath Hill in the day, but yeah, hope he's listening as well. So thanks very much for having us in again, Sean.
1: Absolutely. He was a good talker on the pitch, Tommy, wasn't he?
0: Yeah, he could talk. I said, lads, to say the same now. And I mentioned his club, Meath Hill, will be very similar to ourselves, and I often thought of Tommy when they won that intermediate final. He obviously won his championship with Carlow, but the time and effort was that he put into Meath Hill, and they were so similar to a club like ourselves to get to that level. Yeah. So yeah, it's a great story from Tommy too.
1: Brilliant stuff. Liam Hogan, performance coach with Williams Formula Race. Thanks a million for coming in.
0: Appreciate the time. Thanks
1: brilliant
0: very much.
1: Brilliant stuff. That's been Liam, and you'll get it back in the podcast, of course, if you missed any of that chat with Liam Hogan on the YouTube channel, youtube.com/offtheball. Loads still to come, including Football Saturday After 3. We're back in a sec.
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3: Wow, that's tough. I don't think you can look past France. Portugal have got a very good squad. If they get it right, they've got a chance. But I don't think you look past France. I think France are the ones who always turn up to the big tournaments.
2: Is it particularly enjoyable to live in England as they go completely mad every 2 years for tournaments, David?
4: Oh, it's tough.
5: Yeah, I do have one confession. I had to get my boy an England kit. No. You got to understand this, right? Take your Irish hat off for a second. As a parent, they were having an England party at the last one, and he would have been the only one in his class. So I said to my missus, go on, you can do it.
2: Get him a Mayo jersey. Everybody's like, what?
5: No, definitely not get Mayo. A Mayo.
2: It makes no sense at all.
3: Yeah. They have a chance, though. England do
5: I don't think so.
3: I literally do think they do, just because, you know why? You know that Iceland result, obviously being back in England now, everyone think it's going to be a terrible tournament, and they'll end up going winning it. I bet you England go far in the
5: tournament. Go on
3: then. What do you want?
5: Whatever. England won't win it.
3: Sportsmanship bet, because we don't gamble. But right. I don't think they'll win it, but I said they have a good chance. No, I said they have a good chance. I said France, didn't I? Didn't I say France?
5: Where's that truck outside?
3: There's a lot, there's a lot of good teams.
5: My take on England, they have incredible, wonderful players, but he doesn't know how to put the pieces in the jigsaw.
3: Yeah.
5: And you look at, say, like, for argument's sake, Cole Palmer, incredible season with Chelsea. Where does he fit into this? Saka, incredible season. He's played a lot of games. Will he be able to see it through, right? Harry Kane will be fine. But then you've got Bellingham. He has a different type of role at Real Madrid when he comes into England. It's just, and then, look, they've still got Walker, Stones, whether or not Shaw will be fit, who partners Stones, that'll be interesting. Pickford, I do really like Jordan. I've known him a long time. He couldn't
2: go either way.
5: But it's the big one for me is like that crunch part in a big game, whether it be the last group stage, last 16 quarterfinal, has Southgate got the nuance to change something or make the big call?
2: Well, we haven't seen it in game, but we have seen him change the team as the tournament progresses in previous tournaments, where it starts out with a very fixed idea and then somebody plays their way into the team, and maybe Cole Palmer comes off the bench and scores a goal and accidentally the team gets better and more balanced.
5: Of course, that could happen. It'll be very interesting to see how they line up, and then if they get, like, whenever England win, it just starts, the volume just starts cranking up. It's coming home. Banners are out, the jerseys are out, bank holiday days off, everything.
2: Do you think that really, does it in any way help the team, the madness?
5: Clinton will tell you, players don't know.
3: No,
5: players are in such a unique bubble. You're not aware of what's going on outside. Like, I presume you two were in France for the Euro 16. Like, all my family and friends had gone over.
2: It's a sore point with Owen, but he was back at base sending us out the briefs. We were there. We were living in Versailles. Owen had yet to...
5: So when everything's going on outside, like, we might get texts off, like, got a couple of texts off my mate saying we were in this nightclub doing this or whatever, and you're like, grand, but I've got training now. I'll see you later. So you're in your own bubble. You're not really aware of what's going on. And usually the closest people to you are probably there. So you're speaking to them and they're kind of, oh, we're going to...
2: filtering in and out.
5: Yeah.
6: The counterpoint to that as well is that England's best tournament result came when the madness was right there. Like, I mean, we've all seen what happened in Wembley for the final, but even building through that tournament, playing a couple of games at home, they handled that okay in comparison to pretty much every other tournament we've seen for the last 50, 60 years.
5: I think they'll be fine. I think they will go, I think quarterfinal, like having worked out the permutations of what can happen. But I can see them getting to the quarterfinal and I just, the ultra-edit penalties. I'll be laughing.
2: But your child will be crying. This is
5: no,
2: very difficult.
5: No, no, he won't. She won't. You ask my kids who they support, right? It goes Ireland, Hull City, Man City, Liverpool. Don't ask. Her family are all Man City. I'm Liverpool. Obviously, I played for Hull. Yeah, and then obviously Ireland.
3: Well, they do have some good players, though, England. They do. He was saying Cole Palmer might not start. I'm biased because I think this player is exceptional. Eze, he's the type of player who can come on and take. He plays like he's playing in the playground. He's so good. He can open up spaces. The England attacking options is probably the best, but then you worry about them defensively, obviously. But you've always worried about, as he said, Dave, with Luke Shaw, he hasn't played for 3 months, but Gareth's obviously still talking him and stuff like that. Then you're going to play Trippier, who's a good player, out of position at left back. So
5: I didn't even mention Foden.
3: Oh, how good is he? Now he is the real good.
5: Like, yeah, okay, but like, he's played centrally for City, but yeah. Man City are a different type of machine.
3: Exactly.
5: They dominate possession. They've always got 65% minimum. They keep the ball. They work it. He has the license and the freedom within that system. England's going to be different.
6: Who are your two wingers, though? So you've got Bellingham and Kane. Who's playing either side?
3: Oh, good point. I'm playing Saka because Saka's a top player. And then if Foden can't play in the 10, then you're playing Foden on the left. Foden's been player of the year in the Premier League. He's been outstanding. For a young man, 23, look what he's won in the game. So they're my two wingers, in my opinion. They're the two that you play. But I'd play Foden in the 10. And I'd probably put Bellingham further back.

0: possession football. He's a big game player. He can manipulate the ball. He can win you free kicks. I'm astounded that Jack Grealish is not gone. That's my opinion. I know he had a bad... People are saying he didn't have a good season for Man City. I get that. But me personally, I would have had Jack Grealish in there.
1: Okay, but then if you look at it, like... the big talk in England has always been Southgate doesn't pick. He's his favourites.
0: Yeah.
1: He doesn't pick the informed players. Every player he's picked, Palmer, Eze, Bowen, obviously Foden, all those, Gordon, they've all had better seasons than
2: Jack. Yeah, fair enough. Yeah.
1: And he's actually done what people have asked him to do. And like, I get Clinton's point, Jack is a wonderful player. Mm-hmm. He's a different type to those. But unfortunately, you can only take 26.
0: So glad I'm not a manager. He'll have that decision one day because he's
1: hopefully, hopefully,
2: not for England.
1: No. Oh, no.
2: Here, just while we're at it, when you mentioned it, what stage are you at in your career at the moment? Where is your managerial?
1: So I've just recently completed my pro license with obviously the FAI with Ireland. That's the highest honour you can do in your coaching career. You need that in order to coach any of the top five leagues in Europe. I'm coaching obviously with Hull's Academy, which is great for me. I've been offered a handful of first team jobs already. But as of right now, I'm not ready. I need more time coaching, just making mistakes, learning, getting things wrong. There will come a point where I will make that step, but as of right now, I'm not ready yet.
2: And do you have a style of play that you want your team to do? Are you?
1: It's just a job interview.
2: Yeah, come on.
1: Of course.
2: But you can stick it on your highlight reel.
1: No, look, out of possession when we don't have the ball, I always think the team has to resemble me, because I want you to go and play for me. So I want the team to be machines in terms of your running, your pressing, aggressive, tackling, winning the ball back high up. Then when we have the ball, I want you to express yourself. In my mind, I'd likely ideally control 2/3 of the pitch in our structure and our build up and how we play. But once we get into the final third, your Clintons, those types of players, go and be creative, express yourself. This is your point. Show me what you have. Show the world what you have.
0: What age group do you coach to Ireland?
1: Under 17.
0: Yeah, so my friend, I think you coached him, now McAndrew.
1: Yeah.
0: So I know him well. Me and his dad are close, so he lives near me. And he spoke highly of him, really well of him. And he said he plays in midfield, he plays for Ireland.
1: It's easy to say that when I'm picking him.
0: No, but because he's had the choice to go and play for England and he's decided he wants to play for Ireland. And he said Dave's a good coach and he's doing well this year. So I'm getting good feedback here. So that's why I said he's got the chance to be a good coach. The Ireland job's available now, who knows? Him and Shazy, the dream team, let's make it happen.
3: When you say you've got like a couple of first team offers, is that like as a coach with first teams?
1: Manager/head coach.
3: Right.
1: Some in Ireland, some in England.
3: Right.
1: You won't get the gossip out of me, who? Right.
0: Don't worry. You're digging.
1: You won't get it.
3: And what are you trying to learn the most at the moment? What's the thing that you need to achieve when you'll actually say yes to that?
1: You can talk about scenarios. How do you deal? Okay, so Clinton gave the example of, you know, when Brian doesn't put him on the pitch.
0: Mm.
1: How am I dealing with Clinton?
0: Yeah.
1: And it's like there's going to come a point in time where I'm going to have to deal with that. I've no problem. I'll be able to deal with that. But it's dealing with different scenarios, like playing different systems. How you put on training? How are the players responding to that session? Is it too big? Is it too small? Are they getting what I want out of it? So it's just going to take time. But I'm very content where I'm at. I'm happy. I'm learning. I'm now with the Hull under-18s and I'm working with a fantastic coach. The higher up people above me, the academy manager and head of coaching, are very supportive, very honest, and it's a perfect opportunity for me to learn.
2: One of the other things that we kind of underrate outside of football is just how difficult the job is. When you get a job, that's the only thing in your life, and there's an impact on your family, which I suspect you... Obviously, we've been talking about your kids. There's a joy to having a fixed routine at the moment. Are you ready at some point to give that up? Do you need to wait for them to get to be a bit older and go, we've a lovely house here, you've loads of friends, and I know you like your school, but we're moving to a different country or the opposite side of the country? Or
1: well, my wife and I have sat down and we've spoken about it. So if I got a job in Ireland or anywhere in England, she ain't moving.

0: if I get a job abroad, we'll all go. She said that, and she said preferably Portugal.
1: Somewhere warm.
0: Yeah, she says Portugal, Faro, yes. Valdelobo, Quintilago, along there. Yeah. So if Dennis O'Brien wants to set up a team, I'll come and coach.
1: All right, yeah, out of your breath.
0: But she said no, because she's got her life, she's settled. My kids are in school, they love their school, so she just said, you can go and crack on. And
1: because when Roy Keane was managing Sunderland, famously, he lived in an apartment, and I think he had like two shirts in it and lived on pot noodles. And it doesn't sound like a lot of crack.
0: But it's, honestly, Ger, like, so most mornings, right, you get in and you're in, I drop the kids to school or one of the kids to school, you get into work at 8:30, I probably leave at 7-8 o'clock at night. Mm. So it's kind of, even if you say you're in an apartment, you're coming back, it doesn't matter. Yeah, you're probably having food at the training ground, you kind of come home, is there a TV series or something on the telly, you're half watching, you're not. And then you're into bed and up and we go again.
1: Right, so you're ready for it already, essentially.
0: Yeah, but I've been fortunate enough that I've been a professional for 15 years. So then I've kind of stayed in that mold. And I'm also a part, I mean, that's very lucky is my wife's family are really close with Graham Souness and Mark Hughes. So my wife has actually grown up
1: in
0: around them being managers. So she understands that part of it. And then obviously marrying me when I was playing, she understands football. So she gets it when I'm like at work or whatever. Her thing is just leave it at the front door, but easier said than done.
1: Yeah, sure. Yeah. To go back to the Euros, Germany obviously never write off the Germans. Mm. They can clip that if they want for later. They're at home and they were terrible for about 18 months, but they've come good in the last year. Does home advantage matter in a tournament like this?
2: It can help with the fans, but then there's big pressure on you as well to succeed. I think Toni Kroos coming back, I think he'll a big part. I think he'll play a big part. They're just like an aging team though, aren't they, Germany? But they've got some good players. I like Rudiger. I think he's been outstanding for Real Madrid, and they've got goals in their team as well. So you can never write off the home nation, and they've got good attacking players as well. This can be wide open, because you don't mention Spain, you don't mention Italy, but you look at these teams and you think, are they the same team? But they have that tournament experience, so I think it's going to be difficult. It's a hard one. It'll be a good tournament though, really good tournament.
3: The Nagelsmann career arc is very interesting. At the age of 36, deciding to go into international management, not to be disparaging about international management at all, but it sometimes feels with that sort of talent, that young talent, that he was always going to stay in the club game for a little bit longer, and then all of a sudden he signed up till the end of 2026.
0: It's fascinating, but I suppose when he comes out of club football and it's there and it's the German national team, you kind of get one shot at it. Mm. Like even if you look at, say, with John and Ireland now, like, of course he'd love years of managing, and then that's the kind of the end goal, but it's come now and it's right there in front of you, and it's like, it's too hard to turn down. Like, my only thing with Germany is I think they just lack an outright goal scorer. If you look at the previous years, they've always had, you know, with Gomez and that, fellas who'd score goals or multiple goals. You just look at, will Kai Havertz be the man to score enough goals? Like, they've got wonderful, you know, players with Sané, Musiala. Mm. They've got wonderful talent, but have they got someone to get them the 6-7 goals in an international tournament?
1: There's always a random Oliver Bierhoff figure. I wonder, is Füllkrug that,
0: maybe
1: him and Rudiger, apparently Rudiger had his hands around his throat in training.
2: Yeah, but that looks like that's Rudiger. Rudiger looks like he winds up anybody, to be fair. He's a centre half.
0: No, I'm going to go the other way. I think everyone winds him up and then he snaps.
2: Yeah, he snaps. But he looked like he was giggling after and it was all sorted out.
1: He was pinching him.
2: Being an ex-striker, when centre halves are pinching you, you do want to lose your head in training. And it can happen. So Dave will tell you, it's competitive in training. You want to win training. And if the coach is not given a decision, you let him know about it.
0: A lot of coaches don't like actually refereeing the games, because you're getting. I don't know if any of you saw even that podcast Neville and Rooney did, where Rooney was on about Rennie Mullstein refereeing a game, and Rooney like snapped at him, and like Rennie's wife and kids were watching, and Rooney's tore him a new one.
2: It can happen.
1: So do you do what Brian Cody does and no whistle, just go on, whatever happens, and you let everything free?
0: No, you can't. But it gets... I've had moments where I've had to referee, like, under 18 training, under 21 training, and they start giving me loads. Like, respect. Yeah, no, it's gone. Shut up.
1: To go back to England very briefly, in terms of the actual best team they have, right, with the injuries they have, there's doubts about Stones, there's doubts about, obviously, the left-back situation. It's either going to be perpetually injured Luke Shaw, who's basically played a half in the last 6 months, or an out-of-position right-back. Are they missing Harry Maguire? I know he's a good friend of yours. I'm sure he's very disappointed, because it looked like, why do you bring him into the extended squad if he's not fit enough? It felt like it was
0: it's always that one. You bring him in to try and give him that last push. You get your own doctors and physios looking at him, and then they're trying to like push him through training or do certain programs. I haven't spoken to him, but look, he'll be good at it. He's a massive miss. Mm. Like, as you think about it, throughout all the tough times he had with United, his performance was always very good for England, and he's been a mainstay in their last, obviously, Euros run and World Cup run. So he will be a big miss.
1: So do you think then that he wouldn't have been fit at all for the tournament? That, it, like, given what you said and given how they have relied on him, and now everybody in England's like, oh, we could do with this guy. Whereas previously, like, oh, why is he in the team? Now he's gone. All of a sudden, his reputation is much better amongst many of the people who were doing the previews to this. Do you think he just wasn't going to be fit at all for the tournament? And that's what happens?
0: Yeah. You look at Luke Shaw. So they're talking about him, obviously, potentially missing the first game, being back. So, like, you're then inevitably working with, like, obviously you've got the three goalkeepers here, 23-man, you're 22-man squad, right? If Harry then is there as well, you're looking at two. So it is a very difficult call for Gareth to make. You probably rely on a fullback more because he's the only natural left-back that England have. Mm. So, like, he's probably weighed it up and going, we've got some other young players, certainly, say, Mark Guéhi, at Palace, he's been excellent. Lewis Dunk has kind of been a mainstay in Brighton's team for years. Safe pair of hands. It's probably one where, what point in the tournament is he going to be fit? And that's where they're probably, they must be looking, he's not going to be fit for the entire group game, and then you're only bringing him in for the last 16, say, and it's such a big risk.
1: Yeah.
0: It's such a big risk. Mm. So I'm going to say that's why he's kind of made the call not to bring him.
3: Yeah. Do you think he's somewhat redeemed himself, had a season full of positive vibes rather than the previous David? I'm sure you've been delighted to see some of his form at moments during the season.
0: Yeah, of course. Look, he's a lovely lad. He's a good footballer. Obviously, when you play for a club like Manchester United, the eyes are on you. You know, they're one of the biggest football clubs in the world. You're going to be scrutinised for everything you do in every game. Wasn't his fault. He was given the opportunity to be captain. Obviously, with that comes an added responsibility. But the club has been in turmoil for years. Mm. And I think Harry became like subjected to a lot of online abuse, certainly with the way the world has gone now. And I think it was unfair. And I think people, if they were honest, they'd look at it and go, it was unfair on him. But incredible what he's done to kind of ride that wave out, because now he is, you know, still a big part of Manchester United.
1: And we can always talk about Man United, but Ten Hag staying, is that the right decision, Clinton?
2: Oh, wow. Tough question. I thought he would be gone. I did think he would have gone. Maybe the FA Cup, I thought they were brilliant against Man City. I don't understand how that performance only comes now towards the end of the season, but I thought they were fantastic. Maybe they've looked at the other options and thought it's maybe not right for Man United at the moment, but listen, he's won another trophy, and Dave will tell you, as a manager, it's about winning trophies. All right, they weren't good in the Premier League. Man United shouldn't be finishing where they finished. But good luck to him, Ten Hag. But he needs to sort out the Sancho situation, because I think that situation will rumble on, because I think Sancho went to Dortmund and was fantastic. I don't think Sancho comes back and maybe plays under Ten Hag. So that's the situation they'll have to sort out at football club. But yeah, he stayed there. They could have looked at Tuchel. They could have looked at Pochettino. But they've decided to stick with Ten Hag. So I wish him well.
1: I wonder how he feels. It's like, oh, you've looked literally in every corner of the world and all you could find was me.
2: But as Dave said, he's still managing one of the biggest clubs ever.
1: Yeah, so what do you do? Like, you feel a bit kind of, initially you're like pissed off, but then you're like, well, what? I am the best. Do you know, there's a weird psychology here where, you know, a lot of Irish people understand this in relationships, like, oh, I actually, I'm all you have left, that's okay. Oh, I better have some self-respect here, right? It is.
0: Like, you look at Pochettino, like, is he the right fit for United? is Tuchel. Do you know, like, it's you kind of, and I imagine whoever it was, was Brailsford or Ratcliffe or which one of them is making the decisions, if it's together, like, didn't really work out for Poch. Do you know, and it's like, do we go and change this fella? Right, he's had hiccups along the way there, he's gotten us, you know, the FA Cup trophy, let's give him another go. But they're probably waiting to see what else falls out of the tree in the next couple of months, certainly with the Euros. If there's any international managers get sacked, who's available, then Premier League starts, or La Liga, any of them, and then they'll see and they'll make a call then.
1: So he needs to win a lot of games early and
0: he's
1: going
0: to have to hit the ground running,
1: of course,
0: because they backed him now publicly, and you know, that's the curse of death, look.
1: Yeah. If anybody has any questions, by the way, you can stick your hands up. Kathleen has the microphone. We've got a few minutes left. Yeah, down at the front here. Just hang on a second. We'll get the mic so that the viewers at home can hear you.
4: Hey, lads. How's things? Obviously, big Ireland fan like yourselves. Who would you reckon be the new manager? Do you think John should be given a good crack, or put it on yourself, David?
0: I was waiting for that to come from someone. I thought it might be these two first.
1: He's a plant. Great question.
0: Me personally, I think John should get it, yes. Look, I was obviously part of the last part of Martin O'Neill. I didn't play under Mick McCarthy. Clinton could probably speak more about Mick. Mm. But look, we've tried and adapt to say with Stephen to try and play this better football, whatever way. I've no problem with that. I can understand it. I can understand what Stephen's trying to do. But the problem is, we are now trying to get back to where we want to be in major tournaments. And I think whoever the manager has been in the past, right? So I'll use Martin, because I spent a lot of Martin never coached. Martin had coaches with him. So when I look at it, Paddy McCarthy's a well-experienced coach. I've not seen Paddy coach, but I know a lot of lads in England who've obviously played in teams where he's coached, and they speak really highly of him. John's got him in, right? John is going to be the manager type head coach. I don't know if there's all these bad words, but he'll oversee it. And the one thing John has, right, John is a very respectable character from what he's done in the game. He's someone who's well appreciated by players, and he's a great demeanour and way about him. And I think all the players, you see it there the last day, the way the players respond to him, react to him, the way they speak about him. You could say, okay, that's come before with previous managers, but I feel personally it's a little bit different. I'm not hearing as many rumblings in the background like I did in previous campaigns, right? So I think with the way this saga has been dragged out, and I think for John, I think personally, I think they should just give it to John.
2: Yeah, I agree. I think Shady's brilliant. I remember coming to Cork and doing my, I did my B there, and he came and done a speak, and I know Shady from playing with him. I think he's fantastic. I always knew he'd be a manager. I think he's done a brilliant job. So, me personally, I'll throw in another two names. One might be controversial, but I do think he's a good manager, and he's proving it at the moment. So I would throw in Robbie Keane, for sure. I think Robbie's done a fantastic job in Israel, and I know, because I remember putting it once before on social media, and I got hammered for it, and I was like, wow, why am I getting hammered for it? Because I know Robbie personally, and I think he's a fantastic manager. I think he knows, I think he gets it, and I think he's done a brilliant job. And then there would be Lee Carsley, but then obviously I don't know what Lee Carsley. I think he's done a brilliant job at England under 21s, but obviously I haven't spoke to him recently, so I don't know. But I thought, when it was all talk about it, I thought he was the favourite. But as I said, I think John O'Shea is a great shout as well, but I'd love Robbie to be involved somehow. I love Robbie. I love him as a person, I love him as a human being. I think he loves football. He loved playing for Ireland, and he loves coaching as well, and he loves the game. He's another one who I thought when we were playing, he was always going to go on to management. But if Shazy gets the job, I'd be happy for Shazy, because he's a great individual, and as Dave said, really good coach as well.
1: It feels like Lee Carsley is the one that got away, where he was kind of on the verge of taking it, and then it didn't happen for whatever reason. Do you think he actually is a real candidate for the England job if and when Southgate goes? Because Southgate's already making the, you know, he's told everybody his contract runs out at the end of the year. He said, this might be my final chance to win something. He's breadcrumbing the fact that he's on the way out. Is Lee Carsley realistic?
2: Why not? It could be realistic. Maybe, you know what,
1: people say, want
2: a big name.
1: Yeah.
2: But I don't, they love to buy that with a big name. If he's good enough and what he's been doing and producing players and getting results, then I think you're good enough to go on there. I don't care about what your CV is and what you've done before. He's been brilliant as a manager. And just because his name's not one of the biggest names out there, what he's done so far, I think he's been fantastic. So if he gets the job, good luck to him. As I said, I would have loved him to get the Ireland job. I thought he would have got it. And then you never know, I might have got a job as a coach. No, I'm only joking. That's not for me. Coaching's not for me. I do enjoy it, but I'm not as good as Dave and that. I haven't got the patience. I'll be shouting at you, you definitely need patience. Yeah, exactly. And I ain't got the patience. If you're not putting the ball in the back of the net and you're missing from 4 yards, I'm going to let you know about it. So it's not for me. I'll just talk about it.
3: Did you give it a go at any stage?
2: I coach a team back home, an under-18s team now, which my son plays for, and I enjoy it, but I'm so competitive on the touchline, and I just feel like I want to get on the pitch, and you got to have the patience for it and stuff. And I hear nowadays, like, which is totally different, and I don't, Dave will be able to tell you, is like, when you go into the change room, you can't really have a moan at players now. I don't think you're allowed to have a go at players because they can go into their shell. So it's all different now. Where we were playing, managers would come in and players and tell you, you're not good enough. I didn't take it personally. I just said, I'm not doing my job, and I move on. I think players nowadays, you have to kind of put your arm around the shoulder, don't you, Dave? It's changed a lot, hasn't it?
1: You have to word it a lot differently.
2: Yeah, word it differently, yeah. Basically. Yeah. Different. There you go, see?
3: Or else they might go off into the shower with their boots on.
2: Yeah, that's another story.
1: On that Martin O'Neill point that he didn't do the coaching, how did the team decide what the style of play was going to be or what the game plan was going to be? Or was it more up to the players and the coaches who have decided that already? Like,
5: you're never going to know what's happening between Martin and his staff. But certainly when there was never in-depth training sessions on this is what...
1: When you were named right back for the first game, you hadn't played right back in training, or they hadn't done shape work. So that was because they didn't name the team, and you're like, oh, there's five midfielders there. Yeah. Where am I playing?
5: Yeah, but at the same time, look, we'd watch footage of Gibraltar or Germany or whatever, and we'd go over things. Like, I think there was, with Martin probably gave you a lot of respect in your own knowledge of football. Whereas, like, I look now at the coaching I do, and I see other coaches, and I imagine if you go to some of the local clubs around here, like, are we giving them too much? Do you know that way? And it's, you spoke earlier about finding the balance with my own kids. It's finding the balance of coaching. Like, I can't play the game for you. I can try and help you, but you have to go out and make your own decisions on the pitch.
1: Yeah, it's funny because Ancelotti obviously is just at that point now where everybody's like, oh, he's the most successful coach of all time, and he doesn't seem like somebody who's given out the way Pep does the specifics of...
5: Carlo doesn't do any real tactical work. He just tells the players, go out and express themselves and play.
1: Yeah.
5: They've got very good players.
1: That's why we play the games, isn't it? It's like, but Pep is not doing that. Pep is like... You stand there and humiliating some of the players on the pitch from time to time. But you were saying when we were talking earlier on about the Palace manager, he's super intense, telling everybody what to do. Unai Emery's telling everybody exactly what to do, and it works for some teams. So maybe it's the different stages of teams.
5: Yeah, or personnel.
2: Yeah, personnel.
5: Like, Clinton's an instinctive finisher. That's all what he was. It's not, you can't say... You know, I need you here doing this. Clinton's like, no, get the ball away, get in the box, or slip me in, I'll get in. And that's where you need that bit of creative. Like, Haaland is told, obviously, to stay up.
2: Yeah.
5: But he makes certain type runs all the time. And if you've watched him from Salzburg over to Dortmund, it's the same type of runs. Now he just has better quality of player delivering that ball. But...
2: Do you know what, as well? Are you a lot nervous out there? Are you a lot nervous? Ask a question, we don't buy it. Come on. I'm waiting for this. I was looking forward to the one here.
1: Yeah. Caleb's on the jog there.
6: can you go first? All right, if you could get a wild card to play in any international team going forward for this tournament, where would you slot in and what team?
2: What, to play?
6: Yeah, to play.
2: Oof. What team would I...
6: Obviously, without the pundits' mind. Just... A team that you think that has a proper chance of winning.
2: Oh, yeah, well, I'm going for France because I play, got Mbappe that side, whoever you want to put that side. I stay through the middle and I score goals. It's as simple as that. So Mbappe can glue all the pace. I don't need to run anymore.
7: He ain't passing the ball to you.
2: I know he ain't passing the ball, but I'm going to try. He's going to occupy it. So I'd probably say France or Portugal.
5: Well, France or Portugal, you're winning.
2: Yeah, yeah. Oh, I'll go France, like, you can have Portugal.
1: England or France are going to win.
5: No, I have my team.
2: Go on then.
5: Italy. I want to turn up in my Armani suit. Right. You know what I mean? Hair slicked back. You know what I mean? And they sing the national anthem. I'm there with the lads. Yeah, I'm all in.
2: Like
5: red
2: it.
5: Card after 5 minutes. That's me. Yeah. Yeah. Grassy. Yeah.
2: I like it.
5: That's me. Yeah.
2: Feet up.
7: Kit you want to wear.
5: Well, yeah, same thing. These Rory blue, the whole lot. Yeah, I'm all in. Yeah. 6 yards. Full crack, yeah.
2: Go on.
8: Clint, funny you're saying that you're going to the French team. You weren't too sharp down below on the wall earlier on. But
2: here we go.
8: I let you off with that one, all right?
2: Here we go, everyone. Let me tell you, I'm going to look down the camera. Hey, he managed to get a shot there into the 25 there. And someone said it was a fluke. I asked him to do it again and he done it again. So let's.
5: That's not a fluke.
2: No, I'm not. So I say, let's give him a round of applause. He's got potential. There you go, everyone's seen it.
8: The time has gone for me. Questions for Dave. I suppose, look, yourself and your father, great careers in both, in different codes, heavily involved in hurling GA myself, so it's kind of hurling related. I know your love and your passion for Cork. Just, I suppose, with your place in the Euro squad, would you swap that out for Lee McCarthy with Cork?
2: That's a big question.
5: Yeah.
1: Really?
5: Yeah, well, you asked my place in the Euro 16 squad. Yeah. I would, cause like, I could skip that with the All-Ireland and I could come back and I could still play in Captain Ireland. So, like, if I had played, it might have been different.
1: Yeah. So I was going to say. Your whole career. You wouldn't swap your soccer career out for your hurling career?
5: No. No, because like as a kid, I always dreamt of playing for Ireland. I just wanted to play for Ireland. Like it's that big question I always get, like if I do similar stuff like to this in England, they say, what's the biggest difference between Ireland and England and playing? I said, we all grow up wanting to play for Ireland. Mm. Like I didn't grow up wanting, like I supported Liverpool, but I didn't want to play for Liverpool, I wanted to play for Ireland, knowing.
1: But you wanted to play for Cork as well.
5: Yeah, but that's the parish, isn't it? Yeah, that's the local.
1: So that was achievable, whereas it was actually a dream to play for Ireland. You know, there's like a fantasy involved in that.
5: Oh, of course, look, I remember going to Turles as a young kid watching Joe Dean put balls over the bar in amongst the final.
1: Yeah.
5: Like I have a picture at home of myself and Jimmy Barry Murphy in 99 with the Liam McCarthy Cup. Yeah. Like there was two dreams going at the one time, and then I had a crossroads at minor.
1: Yeah. Could you not just have been Kevin Moran and snuck back over? Social media ruined that, right?
5: Yeah, social media did. Yeah.
2: So hurling, Gaelic, which one's the hardest?
5: Hurling.
2: Gaelic's easy. Gaelic's easy. I learned that at the World Cup. When they got the stick out, I said, nah, that's not
5: fair. See what I mean?
2: So I agree with
5: got
2: you.
5: Got the stick out, nah.
2: The stick. And they went, I said, nah, that's not fair.
5: I have. I've always gone. I have two hurlies in the car and a bag of slitters.
2: Oh, that's quality.
5: But the worst thing is, like, you go anywhere and obviously, a lot of my friends say, the English lads, they pick it up, right? And they have the slitter and they go, it's not cricket, lads.
2: No.
5: You know what I mean? And then you'll start hitting the ball and they go, wow.
2: Yeah.
5: Different. But like, I spent 3-4 hours a day in a handball alley all summers as a kid. My dad would buy me a brand new slitter, hand it to me and say, bring it back to me when you're done.
1: If you'd played football there instead of hurling, would you have had the defence splitting pass that you said you didn't have in your game? Do you know what I mean? Would you have been a much better soccer player? Or did it not slow you down your soccer career? It actually made you a better athlete. What's your instinct now about, because contact errors we hear is one of the big things.
5: I got asked a similar question because obviously I played up to minor and all of them. And it was like, is there a crossover? Because now I understand it. They're trying to encourage young kids now to kind of pick one sport, which I think every kid should just play every sport. And then figure it out when you get older, which you think you're the best at. I think the one thing that helped me in, say, soccer more was in the GAA, whichever code it is, you learn to take a belt. You know what I mean? You're getting hit, you're getting shouldered, the physical contact. That probably helped me the most in soccer
0: that I could take a belt, or I knew how to use my body where you'd have to, obviously if I'm trying to pick a slitter up, I'd have to protect the ball, that kind of stuff where I could shield. But definitely, they all kind of worked in together and helped me.
1: Jack Grealish's dad always said the summers he spent playing Gaelic football helped him to ride tackles, and that was useful for him when he was a kid growing up in Birmingham. I think we had another question. Is it? Yeah.
9: Hi guys. Just earlier on, Clinton spoke about a young Damien Duff as well, and how he was as a young player. And obviously, as you've spoken a lot about different types of coaching styles, would you have foreseen Damien Duff getting into management when you were playing with him?
2: Absolutely no chance. no chance would I have seen Duffer doing that. And I got on well with Duffer, really well. And to be fair, I was thinking, no way. But I'm so happy that he has. He's comes from a great family, and he was a terrific player. And it's not always, and Dave will tell you, that you become a terrific player, that you become a really good coach. But he kind of gets it. I have to come over now and watch him, don't I? Because I watch a game, because I hear he's doing really well, to be fair. But I would never have thought that he would have been. He was one of those. He just looked like he was a scruffy kind of person. On the training pitch, he'd be scruffy. When he comes off, he'd be scruffy. And you're thinking,
1: can you see that photograph there?
2: Yeah, I know. Yeah, you can see it. So I'd look and I'd say, like, what? We're going to go and watch football. Ah, not me. I'm
0: glad. You have an age to all of you.
2: Thanks, mate. Thank you. I'm glad. Thank you. It's all about the cocoa butter, but no. there is other hand creams you can buy, but cocoa butter is the best one. Yeah. But no, you'd say, Duffer, we're going to go and watch a bit of football. He'd be like, I'm going to my bed to have a sleep. So, but let me tell you something, Kate. If he's half as good a coach as he is as a player, he'd be fantastic, because he's a great lad. And that's what I like to see, good people, and he's a good people succeed in the game. So I'm glad he's doing well in his coaching. Just same as Dave as well. So listen, and I know this is going live. Anyone's watching, he's available. Let's get him out there. Isn't it, mate? Come on.
0: But even you look at Duffer. Duffer did obviously Shamrock Rovers Academy, then had a stint over in, you know, Celtic and whatever. I admire him for the time he's taken to understand working, you know, in the academy, which is, you know, I mean, nice, easy one for him. But then go to Celtic and test yourself, and he's learned, and look, he's flying with Shelburne.
1: Yeah, really flying. It looked like he had a pen and paper there that he was getting your autograph at training that day. Yeah,
2: he's always...
1: You weren't taking notes.
2: He was always getting...
0: Duffer was writing sessions.
2: He was writing sessions early doors. Yeah, I should have known he was writing sessions there. He was probably... What we were doing is the vote for who's the worst trainer. And I said, don't put my name down, and he didn't. So we were thinking, I think we gave it to... He would have got it.
0: Definitely didn't give it to Roy, did you?
2: I said his name quietly so no one heard. But I don't know who got it. Someone would have got it. But yeah, Roy and Robbie never probably got it. It was always fixed, like I said.
1: All right. Who's going to win the Euros? Are we going to ask the crowd? Is anybody cheering England here? Stunned silence.
2: Oh, there's a young lady who said yes, England at the back.
1: Italy.
2: She said Italy. Portugal? Good shout, Portugal. Anyone else?
1: Do you play Ronaldo? Ooh. You play him, you start him? Or do you take him, do you bring him off the bench and you need some cavalry? You can't.
0: No.
1: But how do you take him off?
2: Did you see his goals the other night?
0: You put up the number 7 shirt. No, but yeah, that's... I think Martinez has to have a serious conversation with him and say, look, I don't know his thinking, but obviously after the last game the other night, he looks like he's going to start. Like, Ronaldo will get you goals. I think what they've got to do is build a team around him. And get... You ain't going to be high-pressing all the time with Ronaldo, but Ronaldo brings you an awful lot, as we've seen the other night with the set or the goal.
1: Yeah, sickening, isn't it? We have one last thing to show you. It's a picture of Clinton wearing an American football jersey.
2: Nah, do you know what that... Look how baggy that kit is.
1: That's in Birmingham.
2: Yeah, that's in Birmingham. Do you know what the problem is I had an operation. I dislocated my shoulder, so I had an operation on my shoulder. So... And it was one shoulder, but instead they said they couldn't get one, they get both. So I put both of it on and I strap it and make it. So when I come out in the tunnel, I look like a monster. And everyone, defenders wouldn't come near me, and look, I'm snarling. But that baggy kit now, it looks horrendous, the baggy kit back then, doesn't it?
1: Not great.
2: That was the style back then, though. That
1: so we actually did not know about your injury. We just assumed you were wearing shoulder pads.
2: Oh, no, I did. But I used to get...
1: There were medical reasons.
2: No, yeah, it was, but... In the end, I kept on wearing them.
1: I was going to say, this is like 3 years after your injury.
2: And there I am. There's Steve Staunton in the background, and there's I carried that other player.
1: From Robbie Savage.
2: Yeah, Robbie Savage.
1: Is it Robbie?
2: It's Robbie. Yeah, it's Robbie.
1: Is that not the game Dion Dublin headbutted him, no?
2: No, you know what that is? That is the first game, and then this next game they headbutted, but that's the first game Birmingham and Aston Villa had played 17 years, and I opened the scoring, so I had a great night that night in Birmingham.
3: Can I ask you, they've retired Jude Bellingham's jersey at Birmingham. Why did they never retire yours?
2: Do you really want me to answer that? Jude Bellingham, Clayton Morrison, you do the maths.
1: I tell you what though, you know when they retired it, every single person would have gone,
2: what? Exactly. Everyone would look have at gone, them. What? And now he
1: comes. I get the reasoning. When it first came out, I did get the reasoning. It was a young kid had come through their academy and they were kind of saying, well done, this is like, you can do it.
3: Or they knew how good he was going to be.
2: Yeah, but I didn't know what I was going to say. You've been a midfielder. How good is he? Do you think he could win the Ballon d'Or?
1: Yes.
2: That's what I mean.
1: I don't think he'll win it this year. I think Vinicius will, but wow. He can do everything.
2: And you know what? Even when he speaks good.
1: Oh, yeah.
2: It's like he's a robot and he just presses it. Because when he speaks after the game, I'm like, how are you so educated at such a young age?
10: He'd almost make you want England to win, wouldn't he? That's the problem. He's almost too nice.
1: Even after winning the Champions League, see, like, he's doing, like, his interviews in Spanish already.
2: Ridiculous, isn't he?
10: Yeah, some people got good genes. Right, please give it up for our guest tonight.
1: Where's McLean?
10: 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Now for the people in the room, it's time for the moment you've all been waiting for. Somebody is going to the semi-finals. Yeah? Oh, sorry, you have some.
1: Am I doing it? Am I? Oh, the pressure.
2: Yeah, I'm not picking that. Because
10: I'll hold it. Just so we know you have.
1: Yeah, I'm not cheating, don't worry.
2: Is it only, how many tickets did he get?
3: It's just right. One. One pair.
1: One pair. Una Caulfield. Woo!
10: Come on up.
2: Does she get a plus one?
10: Yeah.
2: Oh, I'll go with her.
10: I think she might have brought her plus one.
2: Yeah, I know. Brilliant.
10: Una, where are you from?
11: From Condra.
10: Oh, no, you've just like literally round the corner. Yeah, so whose idea was it to come tonight?
11: Mine.
10: Very good.
11: Yeah. Serial.
10: Yeah. Yeah. Right, great. Big football fan?
11: Chelsea, unfortunately.
10: All right, well, things are okay. And sorry, I see you have actually brought somebody with you tonight,
11: yeah,
10: but are you bringing him or are you bringing somebody else?
11: Yeah, well,
1: I was going to say, Una, are we flying from Dublin or you want to come meet me over?
11: My son is the Chelsea fan. Unfortunately, the husband is a Liverpool fan, but the son is in Bali living there, so he's not coming. So.
10: Sting, he can't come.
11: No.
10: Well, enjoy yourselves. Congratulations, courtesy of BYD. Well done, that's great.
12: Ball.
13: Breakfast with BYD, the official e-mobility partner of UEFA 2024. BYD, the biggest car brand you've never heard of.
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15: 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Yeah.